0: Protection Pledge, joining tech firms promising to cover the cost of higher utility use for data centers.
1: This is how we'll grow our economy, lower the cost of living, protect American consumers, and lead the world in AI and high tech all at the same time. We want to lead the world.
0: President Trump says data centers are critical to AI development, and the administration is approving plans for companies to build their own power centers. Still, some states and communities are fighting against data centers. New York's Democratic governor signed a moratorium on new data center construction. At the White House, Jared Halpern, Fox News.
2: In other data center news out of Texas, the Texas Tribune says Democrat U.S. Senate candidate James Tallarico has called for tighter regulations on data center development. Among his proposals is setting minimum federal requirements to protect the grid, environment, jobs, and transparency related to such center development. Gina Hinojosa, the Democrat nominee for governor, unveiled her own plan this week and called on Governor Greg Abbott to take executive action to pause data center development. An expert on communist China says President Trump was disappointing when recently asked about holding the Chinese accountable for alleged election interference in 2020. More from AFN's Chad Groening.
3: As we reported on AFN, President Trump addressed the topic of free and fair elections and announced the declassification of critical intelligence that revealed, quote, shocking vulnerabilities related to hacking, exploitation, and foreign interference. Trump added that Beijing engaged in an influence campaign aimed at shaping U.S. public perceptions. And the president said this vital information had been covered up and hidden for many years by the deep state. During a news conference, a reporter challenged Trump.
4: Mr. President, are you planning on putting any pressure or consequences on China for what you announced about them meddling in the 2020 election?
5: Well, we're going to talk to them about it. It took place a long time ago. I think China is maybe a little bit different today than it was then. But look, they do things and we do things to them. I'll be honest. We do things to them, too. It's not a one-way street, but we'll be talking to them.
3: Gordon Chang is an Asian policy analyst and author of Plan Red.
6: President Trump's response was disappointing. If China's election interference in 2020 was no big deal, then why did he ask the media to give him prime time on Thursday? So it doesn't compute.
3: Chang says he cannot figure out Trump's China policy.
6: It's erratic. I believe generally good at sometimes, and sometimes it's atrocious. I have yet to be able to understand what he's doing.
3: Chang says China must be held accountable for their actions related to the 2020 election. I'm Chad Groening.
2: Tropical storm Bertha made landfall today near the Texas-Louisiana border. Fox Weather's Brian Norcross.
7: So this is this evening. Then when it gets over in here, then we start getting that backside in the Houston-Galveston area. Probably have some gustier winds from the south. But, I mean, if you didn't know there was a tropical storm going by, I don't think you're going to know it.
2: Some flooding is possible from heavy rain in South Texas and along the Texas coast. Elsewhere across the country, thunderstorms will continue to be in the forecast over the Southwest, Great Basin, and parts of the Plains. The heat will build tomorrow through the weekend for parts of the West and Central U.S. and expand into the Gulf Coast early next week. The average long-term U.S. mortgage rate climbed this week, increasing borrowing costs for homebuyers. Mortgage buyer Freddie Mac said today that the 30-year fixed mortgage rate rose to 6.58%, up from 6.55% last week. A year ago, it was 6.74. One of Florida's most iconic roller coasters is preparing for its final ride after more than three decades, sparking a wave of nostalgia among theme park enthusiasts. Busch Gardens Tampa Bay recently shared that Kumba will permanently close August 2nd after 33 years in operation, marking the end of one of the park's best-known attractions. Time to get in line. That is all our time for now. We invite you to go to AFN.net and see more there. For American Family News, I'm Robert Thornton.
8: 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Washington Watch with Tony Perkins starts now.
9: We're doing very well against the Islamic Republic of Iran. We're doing extremely well. They would like to do something, but I say they're not ready yet. They need more of the same. They're not ready yet. They got some evil intentions. We cannot let them have a nuclear weapon.
10: That was President Donald Trump speaking to reporters earlier today about

0: the situation with Iran. Welcome to this Thursday, July 23rd edition of Washington Watch. I'm Tony Perkins, your host. Thanks for joining us. Well, coming up, the U.S. military has carried out 12 straight nights of strikes against the Iranian regime. And now President Trump is reportedly considering attacks bigger than the ones carried out during Operation Epic Fury. We'll discuss this and other Middle East developments with Pennsylvania Congressman Scott Perry, a retired brigadier general. Speaking of attacks, there was an unprecedented cyber attack on an AI startup that was launched and executed autonomously by another AI platform. We'll discuss this with retired U.S. Army Lieutenant Colonel Bob McGinnis, a national security analyst who served at the Pentagon. Plus, France this week banned the use of social media for children under the age of 15. Is this a positive development? We'll discuss it with our panel from the Washington Stand later. All of that and more straight ahead. All right, let's start right here in Washington. It's been a significant week for House Republicans as they successfully advanced a series of major legislative priorities. Joining us now to discuss this is Washington Stand reporter Casey Harper. All right, Casey, walk us through what the House accomplished this week.
1: Yeah, thanks, Tony. So House Republicans, they narrowly passed a $95 billion budget framework yesterday that was aimed at funding U.S. military actions in Iran and putting in some of those election integrity reforms President Trump has been pushing for. Now, that includes $73 billion for the conflict with Iran, $12 billion in farmer aid, and $10 billion for state election rules under the Save America Act, which importantly requires voter IDs and proof of citizenship. Here's a clip of Speaker Johnson.
2: Despite nearly every Democrat voting against everything I just read you, House Republicans delivered. Now, many of you like to say that major legislating can't happen in an election year. We just proved you wrong. This week, we continue to deliver for the people, and we're going to continue that streak all the way through the end of this year and into the next Congress.
1: Now, the House also passed the Stop Insider Trading Act, which prohibits members of Congress and their families from purchasing stocks, Tony. So I have to imagine some lawmakers begrudgingly voted for that one.
0: All right, let's shift to some international news. The United States has signed a landmark nuclear deal with Saudi Arabia, but there's a caveat. Tell us about it.
1: Yeah, there's some concern about this deal. Now, it's a commercial civil nuclear agreement with Saudi Arabia that lets Saudi Arabia enrich uranium and build nuclear reactors using U.S. technology, but all without the snap U.N. inspections that we've seen for other countries. Now, less than 24 hours after signing it, President Trump posted on Truth Social that to get this deal, Saudi Arabia has to join the Abraham Accords. Here's White House Press Secretary Carolyn Leavitt speaking about it today.
3: He wants to see these countries sign the Abraham Accord. It was one of the most historic accomplishments of his first term, and it continues to be a long-term goal of his to expand those accords to ultimately come to a place where the Middle East can be a peaceful and stable region. And yes, this deal with Saudi Arabia, the energy deal, is contingent on this condition as far as the president is concerned. So we'll continue to talk with our Saudi counterparts to get the deal finalized and hopefully see them joining the Abraham Accords very soon.
1: Now, Congress still has to review any deal and the details there, but it's really fueled some fears in Israel about a possible nuclear arms race in the Middle East. But Prime Minister Benjamin Netanyahu has not commented publicly yet, Tony.
0: Hey, that's one to watch.
1: Yeah.
0: Let's turn out of the conflict with Iran, Casey. What are the latest developments there?
1: Well, in a post on Truth Social earlier today, which so much diplomacy is conducted now, President Trump said he would hold Iran accountable for any attacks by Yemen's Houthi militants. Now, of course, they're connected, but it's an important development. And what is also important is the Houthis are trying to shut down the Red Sea. They're using the southern port of Aden to attack vessels in the Red Sea and disrupt trade routes there. They've attacked two Saudi Arabian oil tankers and a military operation trying to punish Gulf states to escalate this the war out. Now, meanwhile, Iran said it's continued to attack U.S. missile systems, weapons, and fuel storages in Jordan, as well as U.S. military posts in Kuwait, as we are now on day 12 of these consecutive strikes against Iran in this latest barrage of strikes, Tony.
0: All right. Thanks for the update, Casey. We'll see you later in the program.
1: Thanks, Tony.
0: All right, I want to go further now into the developments in the Middle East. Joining us now to discuss them is Congressman Scott Perry, a member of the House Foreign Affairs Committee, as well as a member of the Permanent Select Committee on Intelligence. He represents the 10th Congressional District of Pennsylvania. He is also a combat veteran who retired at the rank of Brigadier General after nearly 40 years of military service. General Perry, welcome back to Washington Watch. Thanks for joining us.
4: Great to be with you, Tony. A lot of events occurring this week.
0: You're absolutely right. Let's start with, before we get into what's happening in the Middle East, let's talk about what the House was able to accomplish this week.
4: Well, of course, one of the big things is the authorization for paying for our military operations, you know, all the uniformed services. That's a big one. And of course, generally speaking, now we have to do that without any help from Democrats. And then the biggest thing, I think, is the reconciliation framework that we sent to the Senate, of course, which will tee up the Save America Act to go under reconciliation with $10 billion to implement it. And so we expect the Senate to get right on that and be able to pass that under the provisions of reconciliation, which means you only need 50. We don't need any of these Democrats that don't want election integrity, and America can start having some trust in our electoral process. So those, I think, are the big news for the week. And of course, the Anti-Stock Trading Act. Members of Congress, unfortunately, so many of them just can't behave, and it seems like they're more concerned with their portfolio than they are with the American people and the job at hand. And we want to send a clear message that when you come to serve, service is about sacrifice, and it's not about what you can get, it's about what you can give. And if they don't want to be a part of that, well, then maybe you shouldn't be looking for a job in Congress as an elected official.
0: I want to go back to the Reconciliation 3.0, which the Speaker was putting a lot of effort into, and a lot of meetings went into this, a lot of consultation, agreements, give and take. Now, as you said, it goes to the Senate, but it appears that the Senate is stuttering on whether or not they're going to take it up.
4: Well, Tony, you're not wrong about that. I mean, let's face it. The House has passed this four, maybe five times now. I'm not even sure anymore. The Senate has had multiple opportunities over the past year and a half and just seems recalcitrant to do it. And while we certainly respect the leader, John Thune, but he tells us they don't have the votes, but we don't want to be told we don't have the votes. What we want is to be shown that they have or don't have the votes. And the way to do that is to put it on the floor. Of course, we prefer the standing filibuster, but if they won't do that, then okay, we don't love that, but do it under reconciliation. But get it in front of these senators and force them to vote on it. We want to see where they stand.
0: Right. You won't know until there's a vote, until they have
4: right.
0: They have to vote and you have a record, and then the American people can have a conversation with them.
4: That's exactly right.
0: All right. I want to move to the Middle East. I want to start first with what was announced, this nuclear agreement that was signed with Saudi Arabia. President Trump says it is totally subject to the kingdom joining the Abraham Accords. That's a condition that's been put on there. That's one thing. I just have some underlying concerns about allowing a country in the Middle East, even though the United States will be involved with it, with enriching uranium on their soil. I mean,
4: right?
0: Don't we have a problem right now with that, with Iran?
4: Well, we certainly do. And I'm not sure, Tony, that it includes enrichment in terms that we're familiar with to weapons grade. It might just be the very low level, and that is true.
0: I want to be very clear. That is true. It is for commercial use, however.
4: Only.
0: Only. But the way it works right now is that the enrichment, they get the rods. They don't get the capability and the technology to enrich. That
4: right.
0: enables them to do things that if they wanted to, they possibly could. Now, it's another step, but it's a break with what we've done in the past.
4: It certainly is, and I think this is meant as well to put some more pressure on Iran. And I would just say this, Tony. Look, I have my reservations and my concerns just like you do, and just like everybody that's watched the conflicts in the Middle East for decades upon decades. But I would also say that it's no mean feat to see it imposing the signing of the Abraham Accords and having diplomatic relations with Israel at the same time. And when you add that to the equation, I think it potentially evens out those concerns, because it forces the Saudis and, of course, the folks that are adherent to Islam to accept diplomatically, officially, their Israeli neighbors.
0: That may be a bar too high for them.
4: It may be, and I think we're going to find out.
0: Now, I would also add to this that my concern about Saudi Arabia is Saudi Arabia has been on the State Department's country of particular concern for a long time, for its intolerance toward religious freedom and some of its human rights record. So I'm concerned about the totality of Saudi Arabia. It's the one place that there are zero churches there. There are no religions outside of Islam there. That is the home of the Islamic faith. I think this is something Congress needs to look long and hard at before they would sign off on this.
4: Well, I would also say this, Tony. I would like to see Saudi Arabia clear the record, so to speak, and be very forthcoming about their alleged involvement in the 9/11 attacks in the United States of America. And I think that would go a long way to ease any concerns that we have. But you're right about, look, Saudi Arabia has been changing in recent years, but it is still very oppressive. They still behead people on a regular basis there. And so we have to be very, very careful. But that things are changing, and I think the president wants to be at the forefront of that and not only witness the change, but drive the change.
0: Well, I'm hopeful that you in particular and your colleagues that are in the know and have an understanding of this will look at this very thoroughly and give your input into any agreement that comes before Congress. All right, we just have a little over a minute left. I want to go to the president's comments today on the combat operations in Iran, saying that we could be seeing strikes that would be bigger than the ones carried out during Operation Epic Fury. What do you think?
4: Well, I think that that's likely. Iran is recalcitrant, as you know, Tony, and it's very difficult to find a diplomatic solution with a negotiating partner, so to speak, that doesn't mind committing suicide, which is what Iran, the people, the leadership Iran, you know, they look to go home to Allah as martyrs. And so I think we've got, unfortunately, a way to go here, and the president's going to use the overwhelming force, and the calculus might change as well. It might include more than just air delivery of bombs and munitions. I think the calculus might be changing, and I think you're seeing some reporting and considerations of that. What that looks like particularly is unknown at this time, but I think Iran has run out of options now, and we're going to see the finality of it. It might take a little longer than we like, but I think the president is kind of done with trying to find a diplomatic solution with under the current circumstances.
0: Well, it has to be brought to a resolution, and that resolution is to ensure that they do not have the capabilities of nuclear weapons and our ally Israel being protected. Congressman Scott Perry, always great to have you on the program. Appreciate your insight and understanding of the issues.
4: Thank you, Tony. God bless you.
0: All right. Stick with us, folks. We're back after this.
5: One nation under God, America's undeniable foundation of faith.
6: Before America was exceptional, America was prayerful. Just as Paul urged Timothy, first of all, that prayer, intercession, and thanksgiving be made for all people, our founding fathers understood deeply the command to be devoted to prayer. This great American experiment began as a mighty appeal to heaven, petitioning the Lord of Heaven's armies to intervene for the righteous cause of liberty. As war began to sweep across the colonies, the Continental Congress called days of fasting and prayer in their fight against the British. The Lord answered, and the colonies prevailed. Yet in spite of victory, our founding fathers knew that dependence on God and prayer was not to be forgotten. With countless challenges facing our young nation, John Adams declared national days of solemn humiliation, fasting, and prayer to directly address the many trials and call on Americans to seek mercy and restoration. Years later, in one of America's darkest hours, Abraham Lincoln stood upon this unshakable foundation by calling the nation to repentance, declaring, "It is the duty of nations as well as of men to confess their sins in humble sorrow and to recognize that those nations only are blessed whose God is the Lord." We have seen the hand of God answer prayers again and again as our nation has turned to Him. However, the wise warning of Ronald Reagan still stands. If we ever forget that we are one nation under God, we will be a nation gone under. Through war, uncertainty, and turning points in history, many of our leaders have known where to turn. And now, it's our turn. We echo the call of George Washington 250 years ago, humbly to supplicate the mercy of Almighty God, that it would please Him to pardon all our manifold sins and transgressions, and finally establish the peace and freedom of America upon a solid and lasting foundation, the undeniable foundation of faith.
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0: 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Resources there for you from each of our segments, information about our guest. Also, I would encourage you, if you've not yet downloaded the Stand Firm app, go to the App Store, download the Stand Firm app. That way you'll have Washington Watch with you and the resources that come along with it wherever you go. All right, OpenAI, the creator of ChatGPT, has been investigating an unprecedented cyber attack on an AI startup that was driven from end to end by AI, meaning that the AI, the artificial intelligence, acted on its own. It was autonomous. On Tuesday, OpenAI disclosed how two of its AI models exceeded their intended boundaries and pursued an unauthorized course of action, successfully hacking into AI startup Hugging Face. A Hugging Face CEO, Clem DeLong, called it an attack unlike anything we've seen before. And the incident is rightfully raising concerns. Are we getting dangerously close to seeing some sci-fi scenarios becoming reality? Joining us now to discuss this is retired U.S. Army Lieutenant Colonel Bob McGinnis, a national security analyst who has served at the Pentagon. He's currently a senior fellow for National Security at the Family Research Council and author of 15 books, including one released this month titled The Final Algorithm, When Artificial Intelligence Meets the End of Days. Colonel McGinnis, welcome back to Washington Watch. Thanks for joining us.
8: Well, thank you, Tony.
0: All right. What do you make of this autonomous attack by one AI platform on another?
8: Not surprised at all, Tony. What happened here basically is that OpenAI, put these two algorithms, basically AIs, to test, and they didn't put it in constraints. It escaped the containment. It accessed the public internet, which it didn't expect. And as you indicated, it found that Hugging Face, which is an AI library basically, had the information. It went over there, stole credentials, took that information, and answered the question. Now, Tony, this is like a simple, analogy. A student is locked in a classroom to take an exam. Rather than solving that problem inside the classroom, the student picked the lock to the classroom door, went over to the teacher's office, found the answer sheet, and then turned in the answers to the teacher. Now, that's precisely what happened. The problem is, it's a failure of containment and control, and this is a very serious issue.
0: Give us the bigger concern here, because if it can do it in that scenario that you just laid out, just kind of going to get the answers out of the library, it can go get something out of the safe that would be more deadly.
8: Yeah, well, of course, this is not conscious. This is not malicious necessarily. It's an algorithm. It's not human. But if it's given the right objective and given access to tools and it's not supervised properly, then it's going to do some things that perhaps we don't want it to do. Now, my concern, the real larger danger here, is that our adversaries, the Chinese, the Russians, and organized crime, and you name whoever else, if they have access to these tools, to this AI, they can go after our infrastructure, they can go after our banks, after our government, you name it, they can go after it, because everything today is tethered to the internet. So this is not about sci-fi super intelligence and monsters. It's a real thing, and we have to be concerned about it. And I will tell you, just yesterday, I was attending a U.S. Energy Department Genesis mission briefing. And the government's serious about this stuff, but we have to accelerate our efforts because things are getting out of hand.
0: So Colonel, how quickly is the technology advancing?
8: Oh, I would say about 10 times faster than we thought it would a year ago. Every day, Tony, as I look at what's happening in the cyber world, in the AI world, things are just radically transforming. Unfortunately, we are not testing the models nearly enough. And of course, we're allowing them access to public internets and to passwords. And we have agentic systems. In other words, they have very little instruction. They're just let loose. We're doing it on the battlefield, and we're doing it across most systems that we operate in this world today. So this has got to come under control. Now, I know there are a number of members of Congress that are talking about laws. The administration is working on a host of things. But I would argue we're a decade behind where we ought to be.
0: When you look at the rapid development of the technology, and not all of those that are working on this have a strong, and this is where the ethics of this, the moral anchor that we once had as a society that kind of guided our policy and our activity and our technology is really no longer there. But it's moving so rapidly to create the defenses against the new waves of technology is becoming almost impossible. I mean, at some point the advances are going to outpace our ability to defend against malicious efforts.
8: No, I think that's true, Tony. And regrettably, we are really behind. And so we have to really focus. I know that President Trump's effort and the Genesis mission is very similar to the Apollo project, very similar to the Manhattan projects. Those were all of government efforts to tackle what is essentially a very critical mission. This is one about the survival, I would argue, of the United States, because in the wrong hands, this stuff can transform the direction of humanity. And well, so it's that serious.
0: It takes all of the advantages that we have of our military, of our infrastructure, because the technology can quickly level the playing field, can it not?
8: Oh, absolutely. It could cripple our electric grid, it could cut off our water, all communications, empty our bank accounts, bring down our satellites. This is not something that we should trifle with. We need to put every effort we can into making sure that we're on top of artificial intelligence going forward. Otherwise, our adversaries are going to take advantage of us in ways we can't even imagine today.
0: Colonel McGinnis, I want to thank you for joining us. Appreciate your insight on this.
8: Thanks, Tony.
0: And folks, I would add that as we are responding to this technology, the advancement of the technology from a standpoint of, I mean, there's so many levels of this. I mean, the families need to be protected from it. You need to protect your children from it. Our government needs to protect our country from it. This is a matter of prayer because, as I said, evil people can do a lot with very little. All right, stick around. We've got more Washington Watch straight ahead.
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10: 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Well, fool's gold. Because as they say, the house always wins. But some lessons are easily forgotten, and nowhere is this more evident than the rise of the sports betting industry. Since 1992, 39 states and Washington, D.C. have legalized sports betting, and as a result, more than $600 billion has been wagered on sports since 2018. Now, Christians should be instinctively concerned about the latest growth in gambling. For one, gambling profits are often losses for those least able to afford them, causing unnecessary friction within families. Secondly, it's inherently exploitative. The gambling industry necessarily harms one person to benefit another. Gambling offers me the chance to gain at your expense. For me to win, you must lose. But even if I win, I lose the dignity and satisfaction of earning what I have. By greenlighting gambling, cities and states across our nation take the short-term gain of a little extra revenue for the long-term loss of strong communities. States think they're winning when in the long run, really, they are losing. Remember, the house always wins. Follow Family Research Council's news outlet, The Washington Stand, for more stories that speak out against policies undercutting strong families and strong communities. Because the only house that truly wins is a house built on a solid rock, God Himself.
0: This is Washington Watch. I'm your host, Tony Perkins. Thanks for joining us today. All right. For the past 4 years, social conservative leaders have been gathering for the annual Social Conservative Policy Conference, known as the SoconCon. The conference brings together hundreds of leaders, including lawmakers, academics, advocates, and leaders of state and national policy groups. Together, we address some of the most pressing cultural and policy challenges facing families and communities. And we discuss strategies and craft action steps for advancing shared policies at the state and federal level, as well as within the culture and the church. This year's SoconCon is being held this week right here in Washington, D.C. It commenced on Tuesday and concludes tomorrow. And in fact, I'm going to be with them speaking tonight. So what are some of the key topics this year? Joining us now to discuss this is Craig DeRoche, President and CEO of the Family Policy Alliance, which hosts SoconCon. Craig, welcome back to Washington Watch. Thanks for joining us.
11: It's great to be with you, Tony. You're a hero to the movement, and we wouldn't be able to have a proper social conservative policy conference without you and Family Research Council.
0: Well, that's very kind. I appreciate that, Craig. So give us an update. How's it going?
11: It's never been bigger, and our impact is being felt. We have grown a lot. We actually had about 50 more people show up than we expected, and we've had members of the cabinet here. We've had groups from all over the world now coming because they're starting to take the lead, get this, from America on things like protecting girls' sports, on protecting kids from radical transgender surgeries and things like that. So it's been just a really, really great experience this week.
0: You know, each year, of course, recently, the whole issue of protecting girls' sports and the fighting against the radical gender ideology and, of course, protecting the unborn. Those have all been key topics. What has been at the center of the discussion thus far?
11: Well, we wouldn't be able to talk about social conservatism and our shared faith and all the rest of it if we didn't talk about life. So thank you for reminding the audience that that's really been the heart of our movement now for 50 plus years. And that's been a huge part of it. People are expanding into other topics, though. We're talking about protecting kids from AI. That has come to light. There were multiple sessions on that. The harmful effects of marijuana, sports gambling. So it's really a broad variety of topics that are being discussed. And what is a privilege for Family Policy Alliance is we get to see the world's foremost subject matter experts come in and be the people that are on stage, the people that are briefing us, sharing their research, sharing their ideas, so that we can advance policy to protect families, as we say, that doesn't just survive an election cycle, but that can survive for generations.
0: All right, and again, the family being at the center of it, that's the mission of the Family Policy Alliance. What have you heard this week that really grabbed you? That was one. I know you've been busy running and overseeing the whole project, but occasionally, I know when I host these events, there's something that's said that just grabs me.
11: Well, the main thing is the hope and the encouragement. I think every day, part of the voter suppression effort of the left is to try to let people believe that there's no hope. But the truth is, most Christians haven't been participating in elections for decades. And what we're seeing now and what we're hearing firsthand from people from more than 40 state organizations, we have some that are in development, is they're saying that this is animating these issues with the rise of socialism now kind of coming out of the closet, if you will, Tony, that Christians are saying they're going to plug in, they're going to vote, and there's just a lot of energy. And that's what I'm taken by. This is a time where I think that the leftist media would have us be depressed, would have us discouraged. And it seems the opposite is happening. People are saying, give me an oar in the boat. I'm ready to row. And it's really been uplifting. And that's gone through several of the presentations.
0: You know, that's one of the devil's most effective tools is discouragement, taking people, depriving them of hope, making them think there is no hope. But as Christians, and this is primarily focused on Christians, this is coming from a place of Christian biblical faith, is that as Christians, even though we may be in these difficult circumstances, in fact, we're going to be in difficult circumstances, of all people, we need to be eternal optimists because we know how the story ends. And not only that, but even in the midst of this, we have strength to draw from that, frankly, others don't.
11: Amen. And think of our issues, Tony, when you were leading on this along with Family Policy Alliance and our state family policy councils to protect women in sports and in the locker room and their privacy and from being sexualized as minors. People said we were a solution looking for a problem. We didn't have support from any businesses. We didn't have any support from the Democratic Party, from the Republican Party. We didn't really have any support. And now that issue is about an 85% to 15% issue. And you know, that's where the hope's coming from. It's not through partisanship, it's through common sense. And we have been a part of building something together, Family Research Council and the more than 100 national groups here, Tony, that are locking arms and saying, what's next?
0: Yeah. Well, Craig DeRoche, we're honored to partner with you, and I appreciate your leadership, and I look forward to being with you tonight.
11: God bless you, brother, and we'll see you soon.
0: All right. Craig DeRoche with the Family Policy Alliance. I look forward to being over there with them tonight as they have their banquet. And then tomorrow, House Speaker Mike Johnson will be joining us as we do an interview there before the group. If you're not plugged into one of the Family Policy Councils, I encourage you to do that. You can also plug into our Pray, Vote, Stand chapters that work with the policy council so that you are informed and engaged at the local level. Go to TonyPerkins.com to find out more. All right, don't go away. Our panel's next.
12: The family is the oldest, most tested, and most reliable unit of society. It is divinely created and sustained. And yet, there are those who are always tampering with its values and structure. That's why we need organizations like the Family Research Council that can effectively defend and strengthen the family.
13: Family Research Council began over 40 years ago, like all great movements of God, with prayer. Today, rooted in the heart of the nation's capital, FRC continues to champion faith, family, and freedom in public policy and the culture from a biblical worldview.
14: FRC is one of those bright lights that helps us focus on true north. And I shudder to think, had they not been here, that it could have been worse, worse, worse.
15: The Family Research Council has literally millions of people that follow what they do. And that small army makes a difference. Every time I meet with Tony, he prays for me. That matters. This is a grassroots organization. Tony and his team in Washington do a great job, but the power of the FRC is the people.
16: It's just a wonderful parachurch organization that doesn't seek to take the place of the church, but it seeks to assist the family and the church as we try to move forward successfully, not in a defensive mode, but in an offensive mode as we seek to live our lives according to the Holy Scriptures.
17: FRC is not going to be whooped. we're going to fight. We're going to take a stand. And again, we don't retreat.
18: To thousands of Americans who love this country and happen to believe the Bible as a definitive way to live, we will not be silent. We will not shrink back. We will not apologize for biblical truth. We will continue to stand for it.
5: 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What does the separation of church and state really mean? And how does morality shape a nation? President John Adams said our Constitution was made only for moral and religious people. 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
0: All right, welcome back to Washington Watch. You know, we were just talking about the SoconCon, which is a group of leaders that come together once a year. Well, if you haven't made plans yet to join us for the Pray Vote Stand Summit, which a number of those individuals will be at as well, a number of those groups, but this is an opportunity for you to come to the Pray Vote Stand Summit that's going to take place September the 24th through the 26th at Cornerstone Chapel in Leesburg, Virginia. That's just outside of Washington here. This give you an opportunity to connect with like-minded followers of Christ. And you'll be able to interact with Christian leaders, issue experts, and elected officials who are standing for faith, family, and freedom. To get more information or to register, text SUMMIT to 67742. That's SUMMIT to 67742. Our word for today comes from Psalm 72, a psalm that ultimately speaks of the reign of Jesus Christ. Give the king your judgments, O God, and your righteousness to the king's son. He will judge your people with righteousness and your poor with justice. The mountains will bring peace to the people and the little hills by righteousness. He will bring justice to the poor people. He will save the children and the needy, and he will break in pieces the oppressor. The psalm lays out the characteristics of government that honors God because it reflects the character of God, and it will be a hallmark of Christ's reign. First, the standard of government comes from God. The governments of man would do well to align themselves with the word and ways of God. Then we see its defining characteristic, justice, evidenced in judging the people righteously, defending the poor from exploitation, delivering the needy, and crushing those who oppress. The peace described in the psalm is not produced by compromise with evil, but by the righteous rule of the king. Until Christ returns to establish his perfect kingdom, we should pray for our leaders to pursue justice, defend the vulnerable, and govern according to God's righteous standard. To find out more about our journey through the Bible, text Bible to 67742. All right, I want to continue the discussion from earlier in the program regarding the unprecedented cyber attack that was launched by an AI platform on its own, autonomously, on another AI platform. Joining us now to talk about this is a Washington Stand panel, our Washington Stand panel for today, which is Suzanne Bowdy, editorial director and senior writer at The Stand, and Casey Harper, The Stand's managing editor of broadcast. Suzanne and Casey, welcome. Thanks for joining us.
19: Hello. Thanks, Tony.
0: All right, Casey, I'm going to start with you. You heard the conversation that I had with Colonel McGinnis. This is all pretty concerning, isn't it?
1: It's more than pretty concerning, I think. And I think the colonel has an apt view of it. He's not being an alarmist at all. The thing that this incident that we saw here, I sort of expected it. I've watched, documentaries and reports about this being something that would happen in the future. I didn't expect it to happen so soon. And I think we have to be really realistic about this, that it's very possible that we don't know the whole story. It's in these companies' best interest to lie. So it's possible that more damage was done than we know. How do we know that the AI didn't download itself somewhere else and it's still out and we don't know that? I mean, there's so many things that go. There's also a weird incentive where these AI companies and the executives have an incentive to kind of scare people about how big and powerful the AI is. So our AI went down the street and mugged the other AI. So which stock price is going to go up? The one that got beat up.
19: My AI is bigger than your AI.
1: Yes. No, there's a lot of that going right now. So they sort of want their AIs to be a little scarier.
20: So you think it's a conspiracy?
1: I think there's perverse incentives in all of this. I'm not saying they did it on purpose, but even the way they respond to it, that their stock might go up from having the best evil AI. If they're all going to be evil, you want to have the best evil one.
0: Okay.
1: You know what I mean?
0: I'm not saying you're wrong. I'm just saying you're different. Yeah.
1: I wish that wasn't the first time I heard.
0: So Suzanne, Colonel McGinnis writes for The Stand.
20: He does. He's almost every day.
0: I know he's got.
20: He's a machine. Is he AI? No.
0: He's not artificial. He's the real intelligence. Right. This is something you've been tracking as you serve as editor of the Stand. I mean, what do you see developing here?
20: I think people are genuinely concerned. I don't think they know how, when, where should they use AI. And in fact, Colonel McGinnis emailed us after the segment and said, I hope I didn't terrify everyone. And I thought, well, you kind of did, but maybe people need to be terrified is the thing here.
0: Well, this is you know, what I'm thinking, of course, and I know people will say that some people will criticize this, but I'm thinking from a standpoint of God protecting our nation, if there's a vulnerability and there's an arrogance in our nation that we got this strong military and we've got all this and we've got all that and you can't touch us, and I've been reading about the use of the technology, the AI technology, even in drones, where we've got countries like Ukraine that is doing circles around us in terms of now they're an ally, but they're developing these drones. I mean, they created 400,000 drones a year. I mean, it's like twice as much as the United States is doing, small country. And a lot of this is driven by AI technology. Mm-hmm. You know, you talk about vulnerable, and that's why I asked Colonel McGinnis about this. You know, does this make us level the playing field where you get a terrorist group that could take down a country utilizing AI?
1: It certainly does. I mean, there's so many angles we could go here. There's the sort of angle you started with, which is the thing you trust in could be your destruction. You know, you trust in Assyria, and they're the ones that come and evade you. Then there's the other angle of other countries are advancing much more quickly than us. China makes these things faster than anyone. They have more humanoid robots than the rest of the world combined. They make the chips for these things. They make. So if warfare is moving to manufacturing-based warfare, we're not going to win that in the same way that we've been dominant. So that's something.
0: Well, the only advantage we have is we have the advanced chips, but for now.
1: Right.
0: But they're creating I forget what the terminology is that they use, distilling down these chips. They're getting that information by pirating basically what we're creating. And the president actually signed a deal to give some of those more advanced chips to China.
1: Yeah, he did do that. And another side of this is everything is possibly moving solar powered with these drones, but that's all made in China too. And so we're changing our economy, we're changing the kind of weapons we're using, but more and more the new technology is not being manufactured by our friends, so that's something to be worried about.
0: Well, here's my bottom line to bring it back, to bring that drone in for a landing.
1: Right.
0: Is in God we trust is our nation's motto. Now, I'm not saying we shouldn't pursue all the technology and take the defenses, but ultimately, I think we're moving to a place where it's becoming more evident that we need God's hand of protection and guidance upon this nation. And if we want that and we recognize that, then we need to come into alignment with God's word and his way. And right now, we're a long ways away from that.
1: We certainly are. And we haven't even gotten to the problems with mass surveillance that drones would allow, with even maybe a well-intentioned AI who accidentally shuts down all the hospitals in the U.S. and turns off the grids. I mean, there's so many ways, even doing our best and trying, we could go wrong with this. But if we're trusting in this for our salvation, we're looking in the wrong place.
20: But also, everything we create enters a fallen world, and it's open to abuse and manipulation and exploitation. So we're foolish to think that this couldn't be a tool of our own destruction.
1: Yeah.
20: I mean, when you have Sam Altman of OpenAI going around signing letters saying that humanity is at the risk of extinction, at some point you have to take these guys seriously.
1: Yeah, they've surveyed the CEOs of the AI companies. I think it's about, they say, 20% chance of human extinction.
20: And, right, so voters are understandably cautious. I mean, if you look at the polling right now, people have really backed off of AI. And in a poll at Harvard-Harris this month, two-thirds of voters say they want the AI development to slow down.
0: Well, and part of that is, I mean, I don't know if you've seen, I travel a lot, so I go different parts of the country, and you see these huge...
1: Suzanne doesn't let me out of my office.
20: Right, he's locked in.
0: Yeah, I mean, these data centers that and power plants that are building right next to them to fuel these data centers. Yeah. I was by one... about a month ago. It was like, first I was trying to figure out, what, this is massive, what is it? And then I found out what it was a data center, because they were building a power plant right next door to serve it. And so people are getting very concerned about these. It's taking up resource, taking up water, it's fueling cost. There's a multitude of problems.
1: I guess we don't care about climate change anymore. I mean, I was never big on the climate change, but nothing's worse for climate than data centers, and now that they have all this, it's just out the window.
0: Well, continuing kind of along these lines, but kind of a different turn, I want to talk. That didn't make sense.
1: That's what we call a segue in the business.
0: Yeah, that's a segue that flipped. All right.
20: Not sponsored by Jackpot.
0: Yes, that was not artificial intelligence, you can prove. It was my faulty intelligence. France banned the use of social media for children under the age of 15. Suzanne, fill us in on that.
20: Right. Well, it's actually pretty interesting to me, because this is a very sort of laissez-faire country. So they're the first ones in the European Union to do this, following on the heels of the UK and also Australia. And what they hope to do is, so no child under the age of 15 now can create a new account on social media, whatever they're defining social media to be. I assume Instagram, Facebook, all those platforms.
0: And they validate the age.
20: They do age verification, so that's how they keep the kids out. And then starting in January, they're going to take away the existing accounts from kids under 15. So it's really a trend. You see a lot of countries right now in Europe and abroad that are all considering things like this.
0: UK is looking at this.
20: Well, the UK is actually,
1: passed
20: it. Australia's passed it.
0: And a lot of this is being driven by the teen suicides that have been prompted by some of the social media platforms. Mm-hmm. And, of course, AI is connected with that. There's my segue.
20: Absolutely.
1: Hey,
20: we got to it eventually.
0: So I want to talk about this for a moment, because I have some reservations. I mean, obviously, we all want to protect children. But here's my concern about this. As we see government doing what really parents should be doing in terms of restricting kids having access to social media platforms, where are the parents? Why are the parents not doing this? Now, I know people say, well, some, they don't have parents that oversee them. You've got these kids, their parents are working, they're not at home, they're latchkey kids, this and that. But do we make policy based upon the lowest common denominator? Or do we respect the God-given role and responsibility that parents have? Because here's what happens, is that the parental authority loses its muscle eventually. I mean, it's already happened. The Great Society was really the first start of it here in our country. But I think as Christians, we need to think through these policy decisions. While they look very good on the surface, I'm not sure we want the federal government being the decider of what's good for our children.
1: Yeah, it's sort of an interesting theme, too, that we keep developing these technologies that we think will save us, and we put our faith in, and they actually just erode the family one by one, whether it's some kind of, you know, without birth control, would solve all these problems, and it's actually facilitated the sexual revolution. AI, social media is now destroying.
0: Well, and what helped facilitate kids having more access when they ditched the textbooks in the schools and they gave them iPads?
1: Yes. Yeah.
0: Yep. I mean, so it's like, let's create a problem, now we're the solution.
1: Right, yeah, and all the research on this is bad. It causes bad mental health outcomes. It causes radicalization, by the way. I mean, the way that when you read about a teenage kid who tried to join ISIS, it was through the internet. It's always through the internet. Depression, anxiety are far higher in kids that use this. There's sort of like a lot of cyberbullying that happens. There's a lot of coveting and comparing your worst moments to someone else's vacation every day that just destroys kids' psyches.
0: But this goes back to the parents,
1: yes.
0: Right?
20: Okay, but I want to play devil's advocate.
0: Hold on, wait a minute.
20: I want to be the devil. Give me a chance.
0: Devil's get behind me. Get behind me. But before we go to that, I'll come back to you.
20: Sure.
0: You'll appreciate this from Kuiper, Abraham Kuiper. Mm. You're familiar with him?
1: Yes.
0: Okay. Dutch theologian, prime minister. I mean, he said that
1: my favorite Dutch theologian, I would say.
20: The only one.
0: The state should not absorb what belongs to the family, the church, or voluntary associations. It is getting outside of its lane of authority, and that throws the entire society out of balance. And I think this is not new. We've been going down this path. I'm just cautioning that we need to think through these policy prescriptions to understand, is this a legitimate function of this realm of government, civil government, or is it better left to the parents? Suzanne.
20: Okay, but my question for you is, and I think I agree with all your points, but I think the pushback would be, where do you draw the line between government action and parental authority? Because we have laws about car seats for infants. We have seat belts and all that. And we're advocating that we ban gender mutilation for children under 18. So what areas and what policy issues are open for government action? And where do you think the parental authority should trump that?
0: Okay, let me take, you threw out a whole bunch there.
20: I did that intentionally.
0: I'm going to take the gender one because that's been the one that's been most pronounced. Because we've had medical personnel manipulating parents on that and saying, what do you want? A dead daughter or a live son. Mm-hmm. And so we know that that's been documented to manipulate the emotions of the parents, depriving them actually of a proper decision to make for their child. And so what we're saying, we're not denying that altogether, saying not until they're 18, they can't make that decision. That's what we've said there.
20: So you think there's not enough research about social media?
0: No, I'm
20: just... Or the harms?
0: No, I know there's a harm there. I'm waving a caution flag here that for every social problem that affects our children, we can't expect the government to be the solution because in many cases, the government created the problem.
20: Right, I agree with that.
0: And I think number one we should do in these social media platforms is take away their ability of immunity so that they can be sued and let the trial lawyers go after them. That's what's stopping in part this whole transgender mutilation is now that we have trial lawyers that have successfully sued these quacks that call themselves doctors. That's going to put an end to it. So I think the Congress needs to take away the immunity of the social media
20: and get to the heart of the issue
0: and go after them rather than playing the role of parent.
1: Well, is she going to come back 7 times stronger? Did you cast her all the way out?
20: You never know. No. Next
1: week.
20: Panel,
1: tune in.
0: That's right. Next week's panel. All right, Casey, Suzanne, thanks for joining me.
20: Thank you.
0: It's a lively conversation. Mm-hmm. All right, let me go back to my AI script here. Folks, I want to thank you for joining. But on all seriousness, a lot to pray for. And we want to bring you the information and news from a biblical perspective. That's why I encourage you to download the Stand Firm app, and you can get the Stand News and commentary from a biblical perspective, and my daily devotional Stand on the Word. Until next time, I encourage you to do just that. Pray, vote when you have the opportunity, and continue to stand on biblical truth.
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6: American Family News, I'm Robert Thornton. President Donald Trump is promising lower utility prices for communities building data centers. More from Fox's Jared Halpern.
7: Nearly two dozen Republican governors are sending a White House ratepayer protection.

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1: In other data center news out of Texas, the Texas Tribune says Democrat U.S. Senate candidate James Tallarico has called for tighter regulations on data center development. Among his proposals is setting minimum federal requirements to protect the grid, environment, jobs, and transparency related to such center development. Gina Hinojosa, the Democrat nominee for governor, unveiled her own plan this week and called on Governor Greg Abbott to take executive action to pause data center development. An expert on communist China says President Trump was disappointing when recently asked about holding the Chinese accountable for alleged election interference in 2020. More from AFN's Chad Groening.
2: As we reported on AFN, President Trump addressed the topic of free and fair elections and announced the declassification of critical intelligence that revealed, quote, shocking vulnerabilities related to hacking, exploitation, and foreign interference. Trump added that Beijing engaged in an influence campaign aimed at shaping U.S. public perceptions. And the president said this vital information had been covered up and hidden for many years by the deep state. During a news conference, a reporter challenged Trump.
3: Mr. President, are you planning on putting any pressure or consequences on China for what you announced about them meddling in the 2020 election?
4: Well, we're going to talk to them about it. It took place a long time ago. I think China is maybe a little bit different today than it was then. But look, they do things and we do things to them. I'll be honest. We do things to them, too. It's not a one-way street, but we'll be talking to them.
2: Gordon Chang is an Asian policy analyst and author of Plan Red.
5: President Trump's response was disappointing. If China's election interference in 2020 was no big deal, then why did he ask the media to give him prime time on Thursday? So it doesn't compute.
2: Chang says he cannot figure out Trump's China policy.
5: It's erratic. I believe generally good at sometimes, and sometimes it's atrocious. I have yet to be able to understand what he's doing.
2: Chang says China must be held accountable for their actions related to the 2020 election. I'm Chad Groening.
1: Tropical storm Bertha made landfall today near the Texas-Louisiana border. Fox Weather's Brian Norcross.
6: So this is this evening. Then when it gets over in here, then we start getting that backside in the Houston-Galveston area. Probably have some gustier winds from the south. But, I mean, if you didn't know there was a tropical storm going by, I don't think you're going to know it.
1: Some flooding is possible from heavy rain in South Texas and along the Texas coast. Elsewhere across the country, thunderstorms will continue to be in the forecast over the Southwest, Great Basin, and parts of the Plains. The heat will build tomorrow through the weekend for parts of the West and Central U.S. and expand into the Gulf Coast early next week. The average long-term U.S. mortgage rate climbed this week, increasing borrowing costs for homebuyers. Mortgage buyer Freddie Mac said today that the 30-year fixed mortgage rate rose to 6.58%, up from 6.55% last week. A year ago, it was 6.74. One of Florida's most iconic roller coasters is preparing for its final ride after more than three decades, sparking a wave of nostalgia among theme park enthusiasts. Busch Gardens Tampa Bay recently shared that Kumba will permanently close August 2nd after 33 years in operation, marking the end of one of the park's best-known attractions. Time to get in line. That is all our time for now. We invite you to go to AFN.net and see more there. For American Family News, I'm Robert Thornton.
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9: Good morning, everybody, and welcome to Today's Issues on the American Family Radio Network. 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And today's Thursday, July the 23rd, 2026. In studio with me is Fred Jackson. Good morning, Fred.
10: Good morning to you, Tim.
9: Chris Woodward.
11: Hello.
9: And in Florida's Ray Pritchard. Good morning, Ray.
12: Good morning, Tim. How you doing today?
9: Doing well. How's everything down in?
12: Oh, it's peachy keen here in Florida. Sunny, blue skies, 88. It only feels like 102. So we're doing great.
9: That's great. Well, I know that we've had some weather, Fred, hit the Gulf Coast Florida, Mississippi, Alabama,
0: yeah,
9: Louisiana.
0: Tropical Storm Bertha. May

0: landfall in Louisiana yesterday, and now it's moving along the Texas coast. Fortunately, we're thankful for this, thank the Lord for this, that the rainfall levels did not meet expectation.
1: Okay.
0: So that's a good thing. But that doesn't mean because of the surge, there hasn't been some serious flooding along those low-lying areas, especially in Louisiana, New Orleans area, that sort of
1: thing.
0: So there's been some flooding there. But Chris, correct me if I'm wrong, no loss of life.
2: Not so far.
0: Not so far. So we're thankful for that.
1: Well, isn't it decimated? I say decimated. That's not the right word. What happened? Hasn't it, the storm gone away? By now, is it still tracking?
2: It's still tracking. It will probably be a depression at some point as it continues to move, across the land. But the storm made landfall in the St. Bernard Parish, about 40 miles east of New Orleans. And as Fred mentioned, it's in Texas. Now, it is expected to dissipate as it moves further inland by tomorrow.
1: Well, after you go through hurricanes... I guess something like this,
2: Yep, for sure.
1: You don't even, close the windows.
2: Yeah.
1: Probably. Anyway, well, that's good. That's good news that it wasn't as bad as it could have been.
0: Yep.
1: All right, you're listening to today's Issues on AFR. By the way, next hour we're hoping, and the plan is, to have Ambassador Mike Huckabee on our show, the U.S. Ambassador to the Nation of Israel. Mm-hmm. He's scheduled for 1 hour from now, 11:05 Central Time, right? He's in Israel, I guess. Yes, so. Anyway, he's said he'll be on with us. His people did, and our people said good. you need your people to call our people.
0: Uh-huh.
1: All right, so that's coming up. Ray, give us a good word from the Bible this morning, if you would.
3: Well, today in our Bible reading together, Marlene and I were in Romans 14. One of the more interesting chapters of the New Testament, where Paul starts out by saying that different people inside the church, we have different opinions and different views. And Paul says, for one person has faith to eat all things, while another who is weak eats only vegetables. And it sounds like with an introduction like that, that Paul intends to give some dietary instructions to the church at Rome, but that's really not what he's going to talk about later. He talks, some people drink wine, some people don't drink wine, some people eat meat offered idols, some people don't. And he's just talking about the range of opinions inside any Christian church. And the point he wants to make is a good one, which is that each one of us will stand before the Lord individually. Fred, I'm not going to answer for you. You can be happy you're not going to answer for me. We're not going to answer for Tim, nor Tim answer for us, Or Chris, you're not going to have to answer for any of the rest of us. That's the good news. Mm-hmm. The bad news is, if you want to say it that way, each one of us will stand before the Lord. And I say that's bad news only in this sense, that I ought to take a look at the man in the mirror, and I ought to be concerned that I am ready when someday I do stand before the judgment seat of Christ. Not because I'm afraid the Lord is going to send me to hell, not because of that, but he's going to look at me, and some of the stuff that I thought was gold and silver and precious stones, it's just going to evaporate in front of me. Stuff I thought was so important, it's just wood, hay, and stubble. Uh-huh. I ought to be so concerned about that I ought to look at Fred, I ought to look at Tim, I ought to look at Chris, I ought to look at all my brothers and sisters and say, I love you, but I got my hands full taking care of the man in the mirror. And Paul goes so far as to say, when you get later down in the chapter, he talks about pursuing peace with one another and live at peace with one another. But verse 22 of Romans 14, keep your belief about such matters between yourself and God. A long, long time ago, I had a friend who led a Christian ministry of people with a lot of different personalities. And I said, how do you keep everything straight with all these, let's say, big personalities in your ministry? And he said, well, we got a rule. And our rule is, we just say, feel free to have no opinion about that. If it doesn't involve you, feel free to have no opinion about that. That really, Marlene said, you know, you could write that over all of Romans 14.
0: Mm.
3: Feel free to have no opinion about secondary issues involving other Christians, because one day, guys, we're going to stand before the Lord.
0: Mm-hmm.
3: If I focus on taking care of myself, I'm not going to have too much time to criticize other brothers and sisters who themselves will one day answer to the Lord. So let's get ready to stand before the Lord, and let's feel free to have no opinion about what other people say mm-hmm. and do. At least I think that's a good principle for living the Christian life today.
0: Yeah, Dr. David Jeremiah on this program here on American Family Radio was dealing with this, the Bema Seat Judgment, it's called, for Christians. And he said, the purpose of the Bema Seat Judgment is not to judge us for our sins, because when we accepted Christ, we accepted Christ's righteousness over us. But we are going to give an account for our time that we spent, the talents that God gave us. How did we use those? So, like you say, Ray, it's going to be very individual. God knows every individual. He knows what talents, what abilities, what opportunities that we have been given in this life. And that's what we'll give an account for.
1: Well, why are we giving an account when he knows it all anyway, though?
0: Well, we're going to have to answer, why didn't you? Why didn't you? But
1: what if we don't have an answer?
0: Well, if we don't, well, God knows the answer. That's the thing. But the other thing that's going to happen, and correct me if I'm wrong, Ray, is that we're going to be given awards with regards to how faithful we were. So what golden street that you're going to live on, I don't know whether it's that, but, you know, that's what the purpose of that is. And as you say, some wood, hay, and stubble, some of the things that we spend a lot of time on, not really. That wasn't God's intent.
1: All right. You're listening to Today's Issues on American Family Radio. Tim, Fred, and Chris, and Ray. Chris, what is your first news story, and we're going to hold you accountable.
2: Okay, all right. We're coming off the 12th night in a row of really hard attacks on Iran. President Trump has said we are going to go after roads and bridges and power plants in Iran if they continue to attack commercial ships in the Strait of Hormuz. We have some audio of him talking about this yesterday when the president went to Georgia. He spoke in the Atlanta area. Clip 3.
4: They're getting hit so hard, and they want to make a deal. But I say they're not ready to make a deal, because every time they make a deal, they want to change it and everything. They're not ready. They'll be ready very soon. And this is despite this. It's going on.
0: I think we played that clip last week.
1: April.
0: 10
1: no,
0: days
1: we played
0: ago.
1: It in April.
2: Right.
1: We played
2: As a matter
1: it
2: of fact, clip 12.
1: And we played it in June. Nobody, that's no credibility in those words anymore.
2: No.
1: I mean, huh?
2: No.
1: Am I right?
2: No.
1: So, like I said, I wish President Trump would just stop talking about it. It'd probably be better just to stop talking about it, because
2: he is losing people, including his, if you believe polls and what news outlets claim polls say, he is losing even people in the Republican movement over the war.
1: I know people who are strong supporters of President Trump, but they've lost. He's lost them on this one because of the credibility.
0: We talked yesterday about House Speaker Mike Johnson.
1: Yeah.
0: I mean, he's MAGA.
1: Right. He said, wrap it up.
0: Time to wrap it up.
1: Yeah.
0: Yeah.
1: But it seems like we're wrapping it up. All right. Not that we know the answer to this, Ray, but let's talk about it for just a moment, because this is I know we're all tired of hearing about it and talking about it, but this is a big deal, folks. Oil just went to 90 or 100.
0: $100 a barrel. Brent,
1: so gasoline's about to go up. Now, listen, let me go on record of saying this. I was in, and I think most people who generally support President Trump were in support of the initial attacks to go after their nuclear weapon capabilities.
0: Yeah, last year. Yeah.
1: Last year. Well, also, earlier this year, we were told, right?
2: Mm-hmm. Yeah.
1: But when you go, if that shouldn't take long, mm-hmm. okay? After that, if you just want to get into a tit for tat war, which that's what seems like what we're into, I think your support drops way down for that, because there's no, you can't see where the off ramp is, so to speak. Mm-hmm. And what does victory look like? We're not being told. So I think this has gotten into, well, it seems personal, mm-hmm. right? It seems like, you know, they hit us, and then, well, Trump says, well, by gosh, I'll hit them.
0: Mm-hmm. Yeah.
1: And then we get into that, and it's like, okay, back off and say, what's the point of this? What are we here for? Can we even accomplish objectives? What are the objectives? Because I haven't heard those stated recently.
0: Yeah, there's not going to be regime change.
1: No, forget that.
0: Yeah, forget that. Just wipe that board clean. There seems to be a focus now on access through the Strait of Hormuz to get oil out of the Persian Gulf nations like Saudi Arabia, mm-hmm. Kuwait, those countries on that western border of the Persian Gulf. Mm-hmm. But there's a new front to talk about this morning. Because what happened last night is that two Saudi tankers tried to make it through the Red Sea.
1: Oil tankers.
0: And they were hit by the Houthis.
1: Who are they?
0: The Houthis. I got a map up in front of us, and you know,
1: this is great, folks. We got a new player on the field here. Go ahead.
0: They control a chunk of land. The Houthi rebels, which are backed by Iran, just like Hezbollah and Hamas, they basically have a big chunk of land in the western part of Yemen. All right,
1: Yemen borders Saudi Arabia.
0: That is right. So okay. They have a big chunk of land, and they have about 100 miles. They control 100 miles of the coast on the Red Sea. So, and they have the same weapons that Iran has. They have missiles. And so these two Saudi tankers came under attack last night. There's actually some video that I was looking at this morning. So you have that because, and why is that important? Because some of these nations, like the Saudis, have talked about, well, if we can't use the Strait of Hormuz, we'll open up and start delivering our oil by way of the Red Sea, the Suez Canal, et cetera, et cetera. Well, the Houthis are saying, no, we're not going to make that easy for you at all. So you have that. And that has risen. That's given rise to talk about, okay, Iraq, we're going to build pipelines through Syria and Turkey and get our oil out through the Mediterranean. The Saudis have talked about building a pipeline all the way to the Red Sea, I assume to their port city of Jeddah that's on the Red Sea. So you've got all of this going on. Isn't it amazing how much this is really about oil? When it comes down to it, we've kind of bypassed for now, the nuclear weapons of Iran. It comes down to oil, because oil drives the economy, the price of oil.
1: Okay. So question to you, and then Ray can comment. Do you think gas at the pump in the U.S. is going, on average, do you think it's going to go to $4?
0: Oh, no question.
2: It already has.
0: Yeah.
3: Yeah, it's already there. Yeah.
1: Are you serious?
2: It's $4.09 today.
0: Yeah.
1: Are you seeing it in the Tampa area?
3: Absolutely. Well, between Tuesday and Thursday, it's already gone up about 5 or 6 or 7 cents a gallon just in our area since we were on the air on Tuesday. Because this deal with the Red Sea, Fred, this is a bad thing.
0: Uh-huh.
3: We've opened up a second front. Look, I'm all for building these pipelines, but you can't build a major pipeline going hundreds of miles. You can't do that in a week or a month. That takes many months to do that. And do you pronounce them the Houthis? Houthi.
0: Yeah. Houthi. I think
2: it's not the blowfish. It's the Houthis. Yeah.
1: Just
2: the
1: to clarify. That was my joke, Chris.
2: Yeah.
3: I knew it
1: was. Give credit where credit's due. So just real quick, those people know, the Houthis, is that Houthis. How you pronounce it?
0: Mm-hmm.
1: They are like Hamas and Hezbollah, okay, just so people know who they are. And they're not new on the scene. They've been around for a while. They're just a different geographic place, which is Yemen. But they're stationed along the Red Sea?
0: The Red Sea, correct.
1: So you're saying that, and they're aligned with Iran?
0: Yes.
1: Okay.
0: Yeah.
1: So they, fired at the oil tankers.
0: Two Saudi oil tankers.
1: Okay. Well, would that not mean potentially that Saudi Arabia gets into, starts getting into a military fight with them, or have they already been in a fight with them? Do you know?
0: That has been another aspect of this war. Iran has been shooting at our U.S. military bases that we have in places like Kuwait and places like Saudi Arabia.
1: Right.
2: There are calls amongst the talking heads on television for Saudi Arabia to step up its efforts and get more involved in this particular escalation. I have some audio if you want it.
1: Of who?
2: This is foreign policy expert Rebecca Heinrichs of the Hudson Institute. She was on Fox today saying the Saudis need to step it up and get behind us and others.
1: How long is that?
2: 40 seconds.
1: 40 seconds. All right, go ahead.
2: Clip five.
5: The Saudis have still tried to stay out of this war for the most part. They've allowed the United States to operate out of some of their basing, and so that has been good. But remember, there was even that hiccup where the Saudis got very nervous when the United States was conducting more muscular operations in Project Freedom. And when the Iranians began to fire against Gulf states again, the Saudis got cold feet and said, listen, the United States, if you're not going to go more aggressively against Iran, we don't want you to take more muscular actions because the Iranians are going to retaliate against us. We're back at it. But again, the Saudis have not been entirely good allies and partners with the United States on this. And so the Saudis really need to get some courage here.
1: All right. Well, you're listening to Today's Issues on American Family Radio. And again, as we've said before, this is going to go ahead, Chris.
2: I make you a promise.
1: You can promise me.
2: Write this down.
1: All right.
2: I will not mention Iran tomorrow on this show.
1: You heard it, folks. Why? Because you're not going to be on. Oh, I see what you did there, Chris.
0: Mm-hmm.
1: Tomorrow's Trivia Friday, so Chris won't be on the show, so he won't be mentioning Iran.
2: Could just ride with it.
1: Yeah, I got it. I got you, Chris.
2: Either way, I'm right.
1: Listen, this is an extremely serious situation for the world and for our country. The economic impact, you know, as we mentioned before, it basically is the price of gas at the pump is going to go up significantly, and then that means the price of products will go up. And so President Trump needs to find a way to get out of this situation.
0: Yep.
1: And I wouldn't be a lot of people on the other, there are a lot of people who are considered hawks, and we would be aligned with them philosophically on most issues, certainly supporting our military.
0: Uh-huh.
1: But this, there's no end in sight to this, and I don't know what the objective is. And if people aren't clearly stated an objective, I'm talking about the American people, especially people who support President Trump.
0: Uh-huh.
1: They're going to lose faith.
0: Yes.
1: In this, and that's I had hoped that this would be wrapped up by Memorial Day.
0: Mm-hmm.
1: Yeah. And here we are in the middle of July.
0: Yeah. Mm-hmm.
1: And it doesn't seem to be, President Trump doesn't come out and say, okay, we're going to do this, this, and this, and then we're gone. Mm-hmm. Then we're out. And if we can't do this and this, we're leaving.
0: Yeah.
1: And so there's nothing like that. He just says they're ready to make a deal, and then he says not so quick, and then he's just all over the map. And there's no leadership there.
0: Yeah.
1: That people can trust.
3: You know, Tim, it may be another way of looking at this is to say that you simply cannot, and underline this, cannot trust the Iranians. You cannot trust them. They lie. They deceive. They
1: right.
3: They say one thing. They do another. They are driven. I mean, the mullahs over there, they are driven by an apocalyptic ideology that I think prevents them from making any kind of, quote, peace deal with, quote, the great Satan. They still, remember, these are the people who still want to drive Israel off the face of the earth.
1: Yeah, they're not, these people are all in. They are fully committed, and as Ray said, they have an apocalyptic, not a biblical apocalyptic, but a
3: end of the world.
1: A end of the world Muslim Shia ideology, or theology, and that they are following. And so that's why it's not a traditional situation where you say, you know, you're fighting somebody who cares about their people and their land and the money and their economy and whatever. This, you're not dealing with, well, Marco Rubio said it the other day, we're dealing with crazy people.
3: Yeah.
1: From a Western point of view, we're dealing with crazy people. So we'll see.
3: So how do you make peace with crazy people?
1: I know.
3: How do you, you remember a few weeks ago, all that back and forth about the MOU, the Memorandum of Understanding,
1: mm-hmm.
3: which turned out to be not worth the paper it was printed
1: right.
3: on. I do not blame Marco Rubio, and I do not blame right. the president or his advisors. This is all on the other side. They didn't mean it. They didn't mean it when they said it. They didn't mean it when they signed it. And I know what you're saying about the president and his leadership, but now what is Mr. Trump supposed to do? Because we're going to keep bombing. We're going to maybe get another peace deal, which will last, 24 hours, and we'll be back where we are.
0: There is one more troubling development we haven't talked about.
1: We needed more.
0: There is a report that we are moving more military personnel into those bases along the Persian Gulf, U.S. bases. We're moving soldiers forward. Remember, we've talked about this, boots on the ground. I heard one Republican senator this morning, it was Rick Scott, I think it was, who said, we're not going to be able to finish this without some boots on the ground. I assume, he didn't expand on that, I'm assuming he is talking about those facilities that we've talked about where that Iran uses to disperse its oil and load its oil on tankers. The Kark Island.
2: Mm-hmm.
0: Kark Island we're talking about. So,
3: oh, man.
0: At a time when we hope we were going to extract ourselves,
2: right?
0: You know, let's get out of this, let's wrap it up, as Mike Johnson said the other day, if we're going to put boots on the ground at Kark Island to basically control their oil disbursement, the RAND's oil disbursement, we're going to be there for a while.
2: Yes, and keep in mind that the service members that just recently were killed by Iran, those were boots on the ground, if you will, at U.S. bases in the Middle East.
0: Yeah.
3: Yeah.
1: What would be wrong with just packing up and coming home?
0: I think a lot of Americans would say, that's what I want.
1: What would be wrong with that? That would be viewed as a win for Iran by the world, right?
0: Yeah, and the mainstream media would spin it that way, no question.
1: But
2: Trump gives up.
1: But in the end, what's the best thing to do at this point? Not really how it's viewed at the world. This is what concerns me about President Trump. Again, I've appreciated a lot of things that he's done and said, but it worries me that if his ego gets in the way of rational thinking, do you understand what I'm saying?
0: Absolutely.
1: You could say, well, no, he's going to keep firing at them. And again, to what end? Maybe there will be, and hopefully and prayerfully there will be soon, because the longer this thing goes on. All right, we'll be back momentarily.
6: It's my turn.
7: Here is your host for My Turn, Don Wildman.
6: And taking the five loaves and the two fish, he looked up to heaven and blessed and broke the loaves and gave them to the disciples to set before the people. And he divided the two fish among them all. The area of Tabgha, located between Capernaum and Magdala on the western shore of the Sea of Galilee, is a very historic area, for it was here, according to tradition, where Jesus fed the 5,000 men plus additional women and children. Here also he fed the disciples following his resurrection. Tabgha gets its name from the corruption of a Greek word which means seven springs. At Tabgha in 1932, the ruins of an ancient church were discovered. Today, another structure, known as the Church of the Multiplication, stands over the ruins. The floor of that ancient church, dating at least back to the 4th century, contains mosaics which are renowned throughout the world for their beauty and realism. They depict the water birds and flowers of the area and symbols of the five loaves and two fish of the miracle. This miracle of Jesus, the feeding of the 5,000, was considered an impressive event by the early church. Incidentally, it is the only miracle mentioned in all four Gospels in the New Testament. It is John who tells us of the young boy which Andrew brought to Christ, and how Christ used the lad's 5 loaves and 2 fish to feed the multitude. After the feeding, each disciple filled his basket with the food that was left over. Near the Church of the Multiplication is the Church of the Primacy. It's located on the shore of the Sea of Galilee. It's built on the spot where tradition says Jesus is supposed to have fed Peter and the 6 other disciples after a night of fruitless fishing. The structure is built over a rock, which today is known as the Table of Christ. Tradition says it is the rock used by Jesus to eat the morning meal of fish with his followers. It was here that Jesus gave to Peter the threefold repetition symbolic of a legal transfer. Feed my lambs. Tend my sheep. Feed my sheep. Jesus was giving the responsibility of his church to Peter and the others. The Church of the Primacy is a lovely little structure. Waves from the Sea of Galilee splash beneath it. The area around it is lovely and peaceful, a probable contrast from the biblical days when this area was teeming with people and commerce. 2 great truths come out of the events which came to pass in this area. In the case of the multiplication of the loaves and fish, the truth is that little, when given to him who is the Creator, can be transformed into a lot. The young boy willing to share the lunch which his mother packed for him found this to be true. The other truth concerns the disciples. They discovered that Jesus can be completely trusted. Following his directions, despite having caught nothing during an entire night of fishing, they cast where he told them and caught 153 fish. We must never forget that they cast their nets in sheer faith. As one stands here in this area, his thoughts are varied, but one wish stands out, that these 2 great truths can perhaps come alive again in us even today.
7: This has been My Turn with Don Wildman, a production of the American Family Association.
1: Hello, everyone. I'm Tim Wildman, president of American Family Association and American Family Radio. Hey, we've got some great tours lined up for March of 2027. We've got one tour we call the Footsteps of Paul tour. That's mainly in Greece, or only in Greece, including Athens and Corinth and Thessalonica. And then we've got a separate tour to Italy, where we're going to Venice and Florence and Pisa and Rome and all the sites of Italy. So you can do both of these tours if you want to. We've arranged that as well. Also, this tour of Italy, it's not like the Olive Garden tour of Italy, you know. We're really going there to Italy to see Italy and to eat Italian food, too, as well. So for information on any of the tours I've mentioned here, go to tours.afa.net. 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
1: Welcome back, everybody, to Today's Issues on the American Family Radio Network. We're going to have a guest in just a few moments. So Dr. David Rankin will be on with us. He's an economist, a listener to American Family Radio. He is a professor, or has been a professor, at Southern Arkansas University, so we'll talk to him. And Mike Huckabee, the ambassador to Israel, is going to be on with us at the top, well, 5 after, I think, the top of the hour. That's the plan. You know, when you're the ambassador of Israel, sometimes plans change.
0: It's
1: in just
0: the middle.
1: A few minutes.
2: It's supper time in Jerusalem right now.
1: Yeah. Yeah, it is. So Ray Pritchard is with us, Ray's in Florida. Chris, Fred, and yours truly, we're in Mississippi. And we thank you for listening wherever you may be. All right, so let's see. What do we got? We got our guest in studio. We're getting them situated, seated. All right, so what, Ambassador Huckabee, he's been on the job, what, a year now?
0: Yeah, it's been about a year, and what I was going to say, an exciting time, what an interesting time for him. He's
1: been doing all his ambassadorship from a bunker.
0: Pretty well. But you know what? He is exactly the type of ambassador the United States needs as such time as this.
1: Yeah.
0: He's been fantastic.
1: Yeah.
0: He's been just fantastic. He loves the Jewish people, loves Israel.
1: Yeah.
0: And a fierce defender.
1: Yeah.
0: And maybe we'll get a chance to talk a little bit about that.
1: Ray, do you know Mike?
3: Only from a distance.
1: Okay.
3: And just only by...
1: I thought your paths may have crossed since you're both Southern Baptist and so forth.
3: I know. But I love him. He is. Fred, I would say... he's probably the best ambassador we've ever had to the nation of Israel.
0: Oh, absolutely. Absolutely. And to President Trump's credit,
3: yeah.
0: Remember, presidents through the years, Republicans and Democrats, mm-hmm. said, we're going to move our embassy from Tel Aviv to Jerusalem. Praise the Lord, President Trump did
1: Amen.
0: That.
2: I got to see that when I went to Israel last year. And let me tell you, Huckabee has really good security. We were standing across the street from the embassy, and somebody in our group took a picture. And a guy comes across the street and says, hey, you got to delete that photo. And we said, we're Americans. And he said, I don't care.
1: All right. So we'll talk to Mike Huckabee in about 30 minutes or so. Well, in studio with us right now is our guest. Father-daughter, first of all, ladies first, Dr. Beth Ann Rankin-Baker is in studio with us. Welcome.
10: Good morning. Thank you for having me here.
1: Do you want me to call you Beth Ann Rankin or Baker?
10: You know what? I have that Southern double name going on.
1: Yeah,
10: I always
1: do.
10: Say I answer to any Southern double name.
1: Beth Ann.
10: Beth Ann.
1: Okay.
10: That's great.
1: But you are a doctor of what?
10: At Vanderbilt University, I studied organizational leadership at the Peabody College of Education.
2: All right.
10: And so I've been fascinated with just organizational design and organizational landscapes for a long time.
1: Okay.
10: And so that was what I pursued my doctorate in.
1: If you get a doctor from Vanderbilt, you've done something there. So
2: way to anchor down.
1: I congratulate
10: anchor
1: you.
10: Down.
1: Yeah, anchor down. So anyway, so where do you live now?
10: I live in Magnolia, which is where my father lives. My husband, Dr. Kerry Baker, works at Southern Arkansas University.
1: Awesome.
10: He's the dean of students there.
1: Okay.
10: And my father is president emeritus at Southern Arkansas University.
1: Dr. David Rankin is... Beth Ann's dad, and he's in studio with us as well. Good morning, brother.
11: Good morning. Hey, it's great to be here.
1: Now, you live in Magnolia?
11: We live in Magnolia, yes,
1: Arkansas,
11: sir.
1: Arkansas, which is, what, an hour south of Little Rock? Where is that?
11: We're just about 20 miles north of Louisiana, not far from Texarkana.
1: Oh, okay.
11: Give you an idea.
1: I got you. Well, listen, welcome now. How long have you been a professor, or were you a professor of economics there?
11: Actually, I've been associated with the university right at 56 years. Wow. I was president 14 before that, a dean and economics professor.
1: They got to name something after you then, if you've been there that long, huh?
11: They did.
1: Some building or give you a statue or something.
11: They named the College of Business after me.
1: Did they?
11: They did.
1: I was kidding. Congratulations. Let me shake your hand. All right.
11: Thank you, sir.
1: But you're a listener to American Family Radio,
11: yes,
1: right?
11: Yes, sir. That's where I made my first contact.
1: Who do you listen to over there?
11: Well, I'm a pilot. So
1: you know, we have a show here at 10 o'clock.
11: I'm driving out
1: morning.
11: To the airport on occasion, and I was surfing around the FM stations, ran across Abraham Hamilton III.
1: Mm-hmm.
11: And a very interesting program, so I got to listening to him.
1: Yeah.
11: And that was really great, so I thought, well, maybe I ought to think about getting involved with American Family Radio.
1: Yeah.
11: So I did, and then ended up having dinner with you guys up in Little Rock, and that was just a breakthrough for us.
1: Yeah. Abe's a little subdued for me, for my taste. but, you know, a lot of people like that kind of
11: style. Oh, they do.
1: Like that
11: they
1: style.
11: Do.
10: Razzle dazzle.
1: Yeah, he just, you know. All right, so monotone, you know what I'm saying? Okay, so you've got a book. You're over here in Tupelo. You guys flew over, right?
11: We did.
1: You're a private pilot.
11: Yes.
1: You flew over to be with us because you and I are going to record this afternoon a video.
11: That's correct.
1: On a serious topic, which is the economy. It's based on your book, The Economics of Freedom.
11: Yes, sir.
1: The Economics of Freedom, because what's going on in our country is a very, in terms of the socialist left and their promotion of communistic ideas, which a lot of Americans, you know, a lot of Americans knew what this was about in the 50s and 60s and the Cold War and everything. But today, the average American, I don't know how much they know about communistic ideas, about the advantages for the world, for freedom and free enterprise and capitalism. So we're going to be talking about that. Let me ask you this. Let's start with the book, The Economics of Freedom in Defense of Capitalism. What is capitalism, if you would? Is that kind of where you start with your book? And where is the basis for that in our country, the U.S.?
11: Well, it really is. Capitalism is so related to freedom that I think people miss this. They think, okay, capitalism is profits, it's big companies, all of that sort of thing. Capitalism is related to freedom. If we all got stuck on a desert island, capitalism would be the first thing we'd turn to. Someone would say, well, Tim, you might say, well, I'm a good fisherman. I'm going to go catch some fish, and then I'll swap some fish with you guys. And you might say, hey, I brought some seeds. I have some seeds with me. I'm a good gardener. I'm going to plant some vegetables and things, and I'll swap with you. Another gentleman might say, hey, I'll start building houses for you guys, and we'll just swap it around. Capitalism is just the natural order of things. And I always say that socialism cannot exist without a large and coercive government. Capitalism can.
1: Okay. So trade, swapping, bartering, that's been around. That's what you're talking about.
11: That's right.
1: That's what people do. Now, what is the, I know that, Fred, you got something coming. So is that the essence of capitalism? In other words, you're rewarded for your work financially?
11: Yes. Where work and incentive is so important in capitalism, and work is so
1: important. But how is that? What is that based in the Bible, though?
11: Well, it really is. I mean, you have questions of the owners of the vineyard. You know, you have in the Old Testament, people owned property. The Ten Commandments says don't steal. Well, if you're stealing, it would be private property. And there is nothing in the Old or New Testament that talks about regulating people's lives in terms of the economy. Mm-hmm. It's just an assumption that it's going to be freedom and it's going to be capitalism.
0: All of what you have just talked about, Dr. Rankin, is the basis when we talk about what has made America great, why so many people want to come over our borders legally and illegally, is because of the opportunities that capitalism provides. So it's very troubling knowing we were going to have you folks on today. Here's a Fox headline this morning. Don't know if you've seen this. The numbers don't lie. Young Americans are falling in love with socialism. How in the world did we get there?
11: Oh, that's a great question, and it's absolutely true. All the statistics from Pew Research and others say that at least half of our students believe that favor socialism over capitalism. And it comes about because of all the promises, and people looking at utopia. Well, don't compare the United States with utopia. Compare us with South Korea or North Korea or Cuba or France or Spain to get a proper comparison. We had a discussion about the fact that capitalism has flaws only because people have flaws. That's why capitalism has flaws. But if you take those same people with flaws and put them in charge of a multi-trillion-dollar government, just think of the kind of flaws you're going to have. Mm. And so that's the key. People are falling in love with the promises. It's a feel-good thing. You know, the socialist gets up there and says, hey, we're going to redistribute the income. Everybody's going to be happy. It's all going to be great. But you destroy the economy. And that's been the power of the United States of America. It's been our incentive and our free enterprise system.
1: Yeah, the basis for the free enterprise is that you're rewarded for your work.
11: Yes.
1: And your ingenuity.
11: Yes.
1: And your skills. That leads to private property rights,
11: yes,
1: right?
11: Yes, absolutely.
1: So our founders in the U.S., and you write on this in the book, understood what William Bradford understood at Plymouth Rock. Remember that story? Is that in your book? I don't know if that's in
11: your book. No, it's not in my book.
1: But that story, William Bradford, who came over on the Mayflower. Y'all correct me if I'm wrong about my history here, because it's okay. So they set up a commune here, and they said, okay, everybody contribute to the food, you know. And then William Bradford learned, hey, half the people aren't contributing, but they're taking. And so they finally decided, hey, this isn't going to work, so we'll do it on an incentive basis. You work, you eat. You work, you have property, you work, you know what I'm saying? So they've figured out that socialism, in the end, doesn't work because people become slothful and lazy and they don't carry their weight. I'm taking broadly and generally here. Obviously, the Bible tells us we need to care for people who can't care for themselves, right? So take care of folks, charity and that kind of thing. But the free enterprise system, my dad used to say, has done the most, is the best economic, the free enterprise system undergirded by Christian principles is the greatest economic system the world has ever known. Thus,
10: well, and John Adams talked about that. You know that this constitutional republic is designed for a moral and virtuous people, and so he grounded that on Christian principles.
1: Right.
10: And so I see that today, and it is a question of productivity. And in that incentive for productivity, if our especially young people could understand this today, is that you are elevating those goods and services that then contribute to people's quality of life, and not only their quality of life, but generosity throughout the world. And I think that's one reason that people in the United States of America are so generous, because we have an economic system that has empowered that capacity. But again, on the principles, when you go back and you look in history, these principles, with those Christian principles that I believe our country was founded upon, that just makes a difference. It's that guiding light, that North Star, that keeps things very centered going forward.
1: All right, we're talking to Dr. David Rankin and Dr. Beth Ann Rankin Baker. They're here in Tupelo with us visiting today. And so David has written a book called The Economics of Freedom in Defense of Capitalism. And Ray, did you have a question?
3: You know, I was thinking about, as Dr. Rankin, as you were talking about how the appeal to the young people, the promises that are being made. I can see that part of it. Is there another problem here that, okay, I was listening, Beth Ann, to what you were saying, just thinking about all this. I can remember, well, this dates me, 50-plus years ago when I was coming through junior high school and high school, we had classes, not just on American history, but on civics. We had classes on, well, the principles of free enterprise, the principles of the U.S. Constitution. It seems to me that part of the problem, guys, is that we've got not just a generation, but a couple of generations that have lost, completely disconnected from the principles upon which this nation was based. And that has put us today in 2026 disconnected from our own history. We've got young people who literally do. You say John Adams. Unless they saw that miniseries on TV, they probably don't even know who you're talking about. How do we get out of the mess that we're in that way in our country?
11: Absolutely. That's one of the things that I wrote about, Beth Ann and I wrote about, is the Bill of Rights really spells out how important it is to have individual freedom, and how freedom is better than any other approach to life, particularly economic life. And I agree with you. It's like World War II. I can remember studying about Magellan and DeSoto and all of that. But when we got to World War II, the year was up, and we never got into it, never studied it. Well, what's more important to us? World War II helped reshape the whole geography of the world, and we have got to start teaching these principles to our children. The American system, it's a republic, it's a democracy, it's a free enterprise capital. We have got to start teaching this in our school systems, and we've got to quit just rolling over and playing dead when we find out that something else is happening in our school systems. And I think that this is part of one of our keys is can we maintain? We're 250 years. This is our big anniversary, 250 years. Can we maintain this for another 250 years? Can we maintain it for another 100 years? We have got to be sure our young people understand the Constitution, particularly the Bill of Rights. They need to look at the Declaration of Independence and understand that. And if we don't do that, this next generation is going to vote us into socialism and maybe worse.
2: Yeah, I'm glad you brought that up, because yesterday, speaking in Georgia, President Trump said the U.S. will never be a communist country. Now, the president often refers to Democrats, socialists, and communists as the same thing. So let's say he's just talking about the whole bunch. And, you know, that's great. People cheered. I agree with him. But he's 80 years old, and he's only in office for 900 some odd more days. So is it upon us to keep that going? And how do we do it? Should parents do this themselves and not rely on schools? Or is that in addition to, like, ask your kid, what are you being told about the economy and stuff at the dinner table?
11: I think for the first generation, parents have got to become much more involved in being sure that the patriotic principles that help make this country great are really ensconced in these young people's minds,
0: mm-hmm.
11: because it's the truth. The American model is fabulous. It is fabulous. The social model is pretty bad. Communist is awful, brutal, and coercive. And so we have got to do this. I think we also have to exert more power on our school systems. Getting elected to the school board, that's important. Once you get elected to the school board, you can have some impact on this. And I think we've got to be sure our school systems are doing what they need: reading, writing, arithmetic, and some good old-fashioned American patriotism.
1: Mm-hmm. You're listening to Today's Issues on the American Family Radio Network. We're talking to Dr. David Rankin and Dr. Beth Ann Rankin-Baker, and they're visiting with us today. The book that they've written is called The Economics of Freedom in Defense of Capitalism. And we're talking about this because there is a war going on in America that is going to decide whether we're going to go socialistic, communistic, or stay with capitalism and free enterprise. And let me ask you this, Beth Ann. The appeal from the socialist, I think the reason they're getting some traction is because they say, well, we're the richest country in the world. Then why can't we provide for people like universal health care? Like, why do we, guaranteed income for people? If we're the richest, most powerful country in the world, we should be able to provide these things for people. And so that is, and for example, thou shalt not, help me out with number 10.
2: Covet.
1: Thank you. I was missing the word. I knew what I was. But thou shalt not covet. I think the socialist left, they inject covetousness.
11: They do.
1: Into this because they justify it. They say, well, the wealthy have this. You should have this too. So all those things combined lead us to this is a revolution going on with a small r in America, which threatens capitalism and free enterprise, private ownership of land and property. We see in New York, they're talking about basically setting the rates for landlords, what they can charge tenants. I know there are landlord stories that we've all heard. There are people that, don't do the right thing or explode, but that's their property. And here is the government saying, no, we'll tell you how much you can charge for private property rental. Those kinds of things, that appeals to a lot of people who don't have things.
10: Well, and that's one reason I think Dad, particularly, he has been carrying this torch for decades. And so to see that we have reached a moment in the United States of America,
1: right,
10: in our landscape today, where this message has never been more important,
1: right,
10: than it is right,
1: right
10: now. And that's why we appreciate this opportunity to be able to talk about this topic and empower people. We always say you cannot defend capitalism if you do not understand capitalism. And too many times, individuals who support socialism, they win the war of words because it sounds so good and it has glitter dripping from everything. But if government were the solution, then why hasn't it already been the solution? Mm-hmm. Why hasn't it already solved all the woes? I always tell people, somehow I made it to the third grade and I learned how to read, write, multiply, add, subtract, and divide, and there was no United States Department of Education.
1: Yeah.
10: It did not exist until I was in the fourth grade.
1: Yeah.
10: But somehow in the third grade, I still met because I had teachers who loved me and I had administrators who loved our school, and that was local control. And so I always say, when you have those teachers and they feel empowered to teach, and this is an important message. And so I know when I go into the state legislature in January, I hope to carry that torch and continue to build on what Governor Sarah Sanders is doing in Arkansas right now, is bringing that sense of patriotism back. It was her dad, Governor Mike Huckabee, who was my boss back in the 90s, officiated at my wedding several years ago.
1: We're about to have him on.
10: Well, I heard you mention his name a little bit earlier, and Dad was that was when Dad became the governor's advisor.
11: That's right. He appointed
10: economic advisor to the governor.
1: Mike Huckabee did.
11: Yes, he did.
10: What, Dad?
1: Well,
10: 1996.
1: We'll get a job performance review in just a few minutes.
10: I'm sure he'll.
11: All right.
1: Okay? You don't mind.
11: Sir. No, I don't mind.
10: That'll be great.
11: Okay.
1: All right. Well, listen.
10: It's fine.
1: We're going to be offering the book, in a more official capacity, but I'm holding up the book, which is excellent, by David and Beth Ann Rankin. They call it The Economics of Freedom in Defense of Capitalism. So, this is a good primer on why capitalism and the free enterprise system we need to maintain that in America if we want to maintain a strong economic backbone and be the envy of the world. There's a reason why we're the wealthiest country in the world, despite the fact that we're the third largest, right, population-wise, is because of the free enterprise system.
11: Yes, yes. And the total economy of the United States of America now surpassed $30 trillion. China is right at $20 trillion. And so even though they have about four times the population of the United States of America, they have a much less, a smaller economy. And their per capita income in the United States is like $53,000. In China, it's $11,000.
1: Yeah.
11: That's the difference.
1: Most of these people who complain about America, and they say, I want to go, well, you tell me where's a better economic system. And most of them have never traveled abroad or seen the reality that probably half the world's in abject poverty, all right, by our standards.
11: Huh? That's right.
1: I would guess. There's a reason we continually use the expression third world countries, because they stay there. And all right, thank you. Mm-hmm. Thank you. All right, I want to thank you, David and Beth Ann, for stopping in. And Fred, you'll be back. Ray will be back. Chris, thank you for your contributions.
2: Thank you.
1: We shall return momentarily with more of today's issues.
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15: American Family News, I'm Robert Thornton. President Donald Trump says Iran is not ready to make a deal with the U.S. as the midterms get closer. Here's Fox's Peter Ducey.
16: President Trump, we learned, is not feeling any pressure from congressional Republicans nervous about the midterms to wrap up the war in Iran. On the contrary,
4: they would like to do something, but I say they're not ready yet. They need more of the same. They're not ready yet. They got some evil intentions.
16: The president also tells Axios about Iran, "I am considering a massive attack, bigger than ever before. I am close to making a decision. We are all set for it." The president also now throwing a major speed bump in front of what seemed like a done deal to let Saudi Arabia start their own civil nuclear program. Now, they can't do that unless they first establish

0: state tuition to illegal aliens. Here's Fox's Kristen Goodwin.
1: The Justice Department is challenging Colorado statutes that require state colleges and universities to provide in-state tuition rates, financial assistance, and scholarships to those who are Colorado residents, regardless of whether they are in the U.S. illegally. The DOJ alleges the laws unconstitutionally discriminate against U.S. citizens who are not afforded the same reduced tuition rates or scholarships and create incentives for illegal immigration. The department says this is its 14th lawsuit challenging in-state tuition available to non-U.S. citizens after bringing cases against states including California, Maryland, and New Jersey. Kristen Goodwin, Fox News.
0: New York City Mayor Zohran Mamdani continues to make idle threats to arrest Israeli Prime Minister Benjamin Netanyahu if he shows up in town for a U.N. meeting. AFN Steve Jordahl reports the U.S. ambassador to Israel thinks Mamdani is way out of his depth.
2: The mayor of New York City has come to the realization that he does not have the authority to arrest a sovereign foreign leader for merely showing up in his city. But he's still making the threat.
3: Benjamin Netanyahu is a war criminal. I agree with the ICC that Benjamin Netanyahu should be arrested and tried for his crimes.
2: U.S. Ambassador Mike Huckabee told today's issues on AFR, Mamdani should focus on cleaning up the streets of New York City from its drug infestation.
4: If he's talking about Gaza, and he takes the ridiculous, stupid, and utterly lack of facts into play and says, oh, they're guilty of genocide. He's injecting himself into something about which he is utterly ignorant.
2: Despite what the rogue International Criminal Court in The Hague says, Israel conducted the campaign in Gaza with extreme care.
4: This war should never have taken that long, but it did because Israel was doing their very best to try to prevent civilian casualties.
2: Huckabee says the mayor should support Israel's defending itself after an attack that, if it were scaled to a country the size of the U.S., would dwarf 9/11, the most tragic day in the history of Mamdani's city.
4: It would be the equivalent of 40,000 Americans being murdered in a single day and 10,000 people being taken hostage, raped, starved, beaten, and abused.
2: I'm Steve Jordahl.
0: Democrat strategist James Carville warned Democrats today that the American public believes they do not care about voter fraud and the best thing they can do is stop fighting against voter ID requirements. The comments come as Republicans in Congress have been pushing to pass the Save America Act. A 5.2 magnitude earthquake struck about 24 miles southeast of Miami, Texas, in the Panhandle at about 5:21 this morning local time. A magnitude 3.9 quake also hit about 1:15 local time. This one was about 14 miles from Westbrook in West Texas, according to the USGS. Westbrook is about 4 hours south of Miami. That's all our time for now. Find more news at AFN.net.
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6: Welcome back, everybody, to today's Issues on American Family Radio. Tim, Fred, Ray, and now Steve Paisley Jordahl is in studio. Good morning, Steve.
7: Hey, everybody.
6: Hey, real quick, Fred, I wanted to ask you, I had to leave the room, so you and Dr. Rankin there were talking airplanes, right?
8: Yes, he mentioned he's a pilot.
6: Private pilot.
8: Yeah, he has a single-engine aircraft, and Lycoming engine, and said it took about an hour and 20 minutes to get from home over to here to Tupelo, so sounds good. Nice little airplane.
6: Yeah, that's an hour and 20 and doesn't have to go through Dallas.
8: That's right.
6: Just go out to the airport, right?
8: Just
6: fly over a bunch of cotton fields and the Mississippi River, and boom, you're here.
8: Nice.
7: Well, he said he was a professor at Vanderbilt? Is he coming from
6: Vanderbilt? No, his daughter
8: graduated. She graduated.
7: Oh, okay.
8: Yes, from Vanderbilt.
6: But yeah. he is a retired professor at Southern Arkansas University, which is in Magnolia, Arkansas, which he says is not too far from Texarkana.
8: Yes, yes.
6: Is that what he said?
8: Mm-hmm, mm-hmm. Yeah, not far away at all.
6: So, okay. I'm not going up in a single-engine plane.
9: Oh. Well, it's not the going up. It's the big deal. It's the coming back down, right?
6: True. I've told this story many times before, but I'll tell it again because as you get older, you don't care that you've told the story because nobody tells you you've told the story before. I remember I used to go to my wife's granddad when he was, this is 30, 40 years ago. Uh-huh. I'd go over to his house.
8: Mm-hmm.

0: about three times a year because they lived about 2 hours away.
1: Okay.
0: And he'd tell me the same jokes. It's the same jokes every time. He'd forget that he told
1: really
0: him.
1: Liked those
0: it's like
1: jokes.
0: J.J. Jasper.
2: Or he just liked the jokes. And he just
0: well, maybe so. Right. But, you know, I would laugh.
2: It's granddad's privilege.
0: Well, I laughed every time. I never told him, hey, you told me that last time. You remember? Right. Huh? I couldn't do an old man like that, right?
1: No, that's
0: so
1: right.
0: So I just went along with it. But they were funny now, but yeah. After you heard them three times.
1: Sure. Okay?
0: So anyway, I was in Louisville, Kentucky. This is about, gosh, this would be 30 years ago or more. I don't know. The decades pass and you lose track, but I had to speak at a church, and then I had to speak at one church in the morning, then I had to cross the river to go to, seemed like it was New Albany, Indiana, which is across the river, for another church at night. This is on a Sunday. So Sunday morning I spoke in one place, Sunday evening I spoke another. So the gentleman who was in the first service came up to me. He wasn't my host, but he was a fella in the church. He said, hey, what are you doing this afternoon? I said, well, I don't have any plans. He said, well, I'm a private pilot, and it's a beautiful day for flying around. I could take you all around the area up the Ohio River, and we could all, you know, mm-hmm. if you'd like to. Mm-hmm. And I said, well, with all due respect, sir, I don't go up in a plane with one pilot. With one engine. And he sort of laughed and chuckled. And he said, well, okay, I understand. He said, I said, so, you know, I'll be fine going back to the hotel. So he said, it's funny you should say that. I said, why? And he said, well, I'm a pilot for UPS.
1: Oh, wow.
0: Okay. So that's where UPS is based out of.
1: Yeah.
0: Louisville,
1: yeah.
0: So he said, I'm a pilot for UPS. In addition to being a private plane, I fly jets. He said, it's funny you should say that about not wanting to go up with one pilot and one engine. He said, because one night my buddy and I were flying back from Anchorage to Los Angeles.
1: Okay.
0: Alaska to L.A. And he said, I had a kidney stone attack.
3: Hmm. Wow.
0: And was incapacitated.
1: Mm-hmm.
0: And now, I can't remember whether he told me there were three on board or two pilots. May have been three. I'm sure there was
1: a navigator. Depending on the type of aircraft.
0: Maybe a navigator and then two pilots. I don't know. But I just remember him saying he had a kidney stone attack. And I'm going like, well, what if you got another kidney stone attack this afternoon? So anyway, but you don't think about those things, but pilots are human too. And
1: that's right.
0: That's why they are careful about what they eat and drink, you know, before they get on the jet and everything like that. And
1: absolutely. So, yeah, that has happened. The one good thing about the single engine, the small ones, the Cessna 172s and the Piper Cherokees.
0: Yeah.
1: Is that, you know, if they have engine problems.
0: Yeah.
1: That.
0: You can set them down on a highway if you need to.
1: Or put them down on a cornfield.
0: Yeah, you can if you need to.
1: You'll survive.
0: Yeah.
1: Yeah. It's when you get into the heavier stuff, they don't land well in cornfields.
0: No. Not 747s.
1: No.
0: Well, you know, J.J. Jasper's a private pilot.
1: Yes, and he has
0: a story.
1: And he
0: did exactly what you're talking about. Rumor was he ran out of gas. I'm not going to deny or confirm that, and I don't know that. That was the rumor that he and his
1: That's
0: partner.
1: That's one thing you're supposed to check before you take off.
0: Well.
2: That's right.
0: But they safely landed on Highway 45.
1: Yes. Yes.
0: Because I went out to see him at the airport, at the little rural airport after he landed.
1: Mm-hmm.
0: I don't know if I was supposed to tell that or not. I don't know.
1: That's okay.
0: It may not be. It's probably,
3: did he have to take off Highway 45 probably, too?
0: No, they towed it in.
3: Oh.
0: No, he landed on the highway with a small plane.
1: Yes.
0: And I retract that. I don't know if he ran out of gas or if it's engine failure. I don't know.
1: He didn't have a good day.
0: But anyway,
1: we say.
0: Fact is the motor wouldn't run anymore, and he had to put the plane down in the middle of. Mm-hmm. Fortunately, it was a four-lane.
1: Yeah.
0: You couldn't land on a two-lane, really.
1: Oh, yeah.
0: You could, but it'd be risky because you could have a car coming both ways.
1: Well, the other thing you have to watch for in that situation is wires.
2: Mm. Oh yeah,
1: you got to be.
0: Oh prepared. Yeah, I forgot about that. Yeah, oh, wires, that's what wires and bridges.
1: Oh yeah, yeah.
3: You
1: yeah.
3: can usually see the bridges.
0: Yeah. Is Mike Huckabee going to be on, or is he going to stand us up? I'm working right now with his people. You working with these people? Because, you know, we've advertised and promoted he's going to be on.
3: Am I
0: talking on? To Brent Creeley, our producer. You're on. No, you're on. Okay. You're on, Steve.
3: All right
0: Steve, go ahead. And Mike Huckabee joins us. We'll cut you off, Steve.
3: Yeah, no problem at all. Let's talk about this AI test. There was a OpenAI was testing how good its newest AI model was at hacking. And so they test in what they call a sandbox. This is basically a computer environment that has absolutely and we're stopped.
0: We got him. Okay,
3: hey,
0: hold that
3: I'm
0: thought.
3: That thought.
0: Okay, we'll get back to that story. So, Governor, well, no, it's Ambassador now. Ambassador Mike Huckabee is in Israel, and he joins us now. Good morning, Mike.
4: Good morning. To me, it's good evening, but it's great to talk to you. It's been a while.
0: Good morning, from Central Time, USA. Tim and Fred here, and Steve and Ray. And go ahead.
4: I was just going to say, pleasure to be with you. And I thought you guys were calling me. That's why I'm a few minutes late. I was waiting on the phone to ring, and I finally decided maybe I should call them and make sure I'm supposed to be on.
0: Well, we appreciate you making time for us again, as you do so often here on American Family Radio. We just wanted to get an update from you, what's going on in Israel as it relates to, you know, us here in the U.S. and our friendship and everything. We read things and hear things that, you know, sometimes you go, we've never heard this about Israel from Americans. Mm-hmm. And now we're seeing a test of our friendship, it seems like.
4: You know, there is a strong support for the U.S. and Israel. And I want to believe, and I'm certainly prayerful, that there's still a strong support for Israel within the U.S. I cannot tell you how important this partnership is. And yet there are a lot of Americans who think, well, what Israel is concerned about makes no difference to Americans, that Iran has nothing to do with America. Tim, that couldn't be further from the truth. And people who say something like that clearly are uninformed, are incredibly naive. The fact is, for 47-plus years, the Iranians have been saying death to America. This has been their agenda from day one. Their proxies, particularly Hezbollah, are in 12 Western Hemisphere countries. These are people who have one goal, and that's the annihilation of America. And if Americans think that what the Iranians are up to means nothing to them, they are badly mistaken. So I wish that there were more facts that were coming out to the American people, and they recognize that they've been sold a bill of goods from some of the Middle Eastern billionaires who spend untold amounts of money trying to convince people to hate the Jews and to hate the land of Israel. But for those of us who are Bible believers, this is not a geopolitical issue. This transcends that. And it truly does become an issue of recognizing that God chose the Jewish people. He chose the land. He gave the purpose. And my Christian faith is built on the foundation of the Jewish faith. Western civilization is built on a Judeo-Christian foundation, and America wouldn't exist if it weren't for the biblical foundation upon which we are built.
0: Fred, go ahead.
1: Yeah, Ambassador Huckabee, Fred here. The mayor of New York City, Zoran Mamdani, made a lot of news in the last week or so. Threatening first, he was going to arrest Prime Minister Netanyahu when the Prime Minister comes to New York in September for a meeting at the United Nations. Now, he found out he doesn't have the legal right, but he's still out there, even as far as late as yesterday, talking about that Prime Minister Netanyahu should be arrested. Some have applauded him, but what a shock to have the mayor of New York City suggesting that Prime Minister Netanyahu should be arrested based on what the International Criminal Court has said.
4: Well, it's absurd on several fronts. You're right to point out that he has no legal authority to arrest anybody, and he certainly doesn't have the legal right to arrest a diplomat because he has diplomatic immunity if he comes to the UN. So this is nonsense on the part of Mamdani. He ought to be focusing on fixing potholes, picking up the trash, keeping the parks clean and the needles from drug users free and off the streets. But instead, he's injecting himself into something about which he is utterly ignorant. When he says Benjamin Netanyahu is a war criminal, on what does he base that? Benjamin Netanyahu is the elected leader of a country that very much mirrors the United States in terms of complete wall-to-wall freedom. And if he's talking about Gaza and he takes the ridiculous, stupid, and utterly lack of facts into play and says, oh, they're guilty of genocide, the population of Gaza has actually grown by 4% every year since Israel started going after to get their hostages back. Israel didn't start the war in Gaza. Hamas did by murdering 1,200 innocent civilians and taking captive 250 people, including 16 Americans. If Americans had the similar kind of assault on us in one day, if you looked at the scale of population, it would be the equivalent of 40,000 Americans being murdered in a single day and 10,000 people being taken hostage, raped, starved, beaten, and abused. And I wonder, what would Americans demand? What would Americans do if we had 40,000 people slaughtered, including pregnant women, butchered in front of their children, elderly people burned alive in their wheelchairs, babies beheaded and their bodies put in ovens? If we'd had that in one day, I wonder if America's response would be to just gently write maybe a strongly worded letter and say, please give our 10,000 hostages back. We all know the answer to that question. The Israelis prosecuted the war against Hamas for the sole purpose of getting their hostages back. But Hamas wouldn't let them go. This war should never have taken that long. But it did because Israel was doing their very best to try to prevent civilian casualties. But at the same time, they were relentless in seeking to get their hostages back.
5: Ambassador Steve Jordahl here. Anti-Semitism and outright hatred of Israel and Jews has become a litmus test for the rising tide in the Democrat Party. Leadership there seems unwilling or unable to resist. Are there things you can build into the political infrastructure right now to safeguard or make permanent or at least resist if things go spectacularly badly for Republicans in 2028?
4: I think it's going to require several things, not the least of which is a very full-throated recitation of the scripture. I'm really concerned that a lot of pulpits have gone cool with cowardice. There needs to be biblical truth poured out of pulpits across America. If there are kids growing up in evangelical churches that are supposed to be Bible-believing, Bible-preaching churches, and these kids have no understanding of their innate relationship with their Jewish heritage and with God's plan for Israel, then I'm wondering, who's their pastor? Why is he not speaking the truth? Is he afraid that he's going to be considered political by doing so? My goodness, I hope not. But the second thing, we've got to start speaking out on every platform, including social media, because the influence from the billions of dollars flowing in from places like Qatar are influencing young minds, and they're getting their news off of TikTok and X and Facebook and Instagram. And most of the time, they're getting information that is just about as wrong-headed as Mayor Mondami out of New York is.
0: We're talking to Governor Mike Huckabee, who's now Ambassador Mike Huckabee. Mike, do you have five more minutes with us?
4: Well, let's give it a shot. Why not?
0: Okay, well, all you can do is say no, so I ask. if you got to have some hummus, you go right ahead. Doesn't matter to us.
4: There you go.
0: Okay. Ray Pritchard, do you have a question for Ambassador Huckabee?
2: Ambassador, one of the great questions here in the U.S. has to do with this. The ongoing war conflict with Iran, the bombing that's resumed. What is the Israeli view at this point of the ongoing conflict with Iran? What are the prospects, in your view, for some kind of lasting peace?
4: Well, I think the president's pretty blunt about it, and he would like to see it. He's working toward it. But he's made it very clear that he does not think that the Iranians are serious about bringing together any type of relinquishing their ambitions for nuclear material, enriched uranium, and opening up the Strait of Hormuz. If they're willing to make those changes in their worldview, the president would love to see something happen that would avoid yet another conflict, the kinetic war. But there's no indication so far that they have come to their senses. We have a saying down south, I know you've all heard it, that there is no education in the second kick of a mule. And I think here is a great example in which Iran has had a real clear kick of the mule before, and they don't seem to be learning anything from it. And it may take yet another kick from the mule for them to finally get the message that they're not going to have a nuclear weapon.
0: Yeah, that was a good one. I've been a long time since I heard that one. Yeah. All right. Well, listen, Mike, we want to thank you for your time. We ask people to pray for you. I know you covet the prayers of people as you go about your duties there in Israel. By the way, the President Trump in his first term moved the embassy from Tel Aviv to Jerusalem, right?
4: He did, and yeah. It's been a very significant decision, and I'm proud of him for doing it because that's where it belongs. Jerusalem is the only capital the Jewish people have ever had, and it's the only city that has ever been a capital of one people, and that's the Jewish people. So this makes sense, and I'm proud to be serving this Amen. President, this administration, and I do ask people to pray for the peace of Jerusalem.
0: Yeah.
5: Amen.
0: All right, Mike, thanks so much. Take care. See you later.
4: Thank you, Tim.
0: Hey, bye-bye.
1: Bye-bye.
0: That's Governor Mike Huckabee. When somebody's a governor, you can call them that the rest of their life, right?
5: Yeah, he's earned that
0: I keep
5: title.
0: Saying that, but that's all I've ever known until he became ambassador, right?
2: Yeah, the real question is, somebody repeat, what was that line about the second kick from a mule? I don't think I've ever heard that.
5: There's no education in the second kick of a mule.
0: How do you say that in Hebrew?
5: Yeah.
0: That'd be my question. Or Arabic, for that matter. You know, this idea of genocide, we've talked about this before, because this is what Benjamin Netanyahu gets accused of, and the Israelis, in terms of their attacks inside Gaza. And it's like he said, he extrapolated, Mike Huckabee did, how many Americans did he say?
1: What if 40,000 Americans were killed in one day?
0: In one day and butchered like animals.
1: Yes, basically. And 10,000 were taken hostage.
0: And 10,000. What he was doing was he was saying that is the percentage of of what happened to Israel, because Israel is only 10 million people.
1: Yes.
0: So he was saying if this happened in America, what happened on October 7th?
1: October 7th, 2023.
0: That year that. If that happened to Americans, what do you think would be our response?
1: Yes.
5: And it would not be a polite letter, I would hope, as he posited.
0: No. Here's the thing. The what got me was the people that are who hate Israel, they were saying, okay, if this happened to America, do you think this is me talking now, is it what gives the enemy of Israel the right to set the terms in terms of the response of Israel to the people who killed, slaughtered, and butchered those 1,100 Israelis on that day?
1: Yes.
0: This is not genocide. Is ethnic cleansing. Genocide is taking people out just because of their religion, for example. Although I'm not sure genocide even fits into that definition. But I do know this. If Israel were committing genocide, 20% against the Arabs, they would be killing all the Arabs that live in Israel, which is about 20% of the population.
1: That's right.
0: The Arabs have places in the Knesset, which is our basically like our Congress. The Arabs live in Israel. They live in Nazareth. I use, when we go to Israel on our tours, oftentimes we use Israeli Arab Christians for our guides or for our bus drivers or whatever the case may be. So I know these people are being threatened. So it's not genocide. They like to use that word, the haters of Israel, because it invokes passion among people to say, what? Mm-hmm. They're committing genocide. Mm-hmm. Israel is. We got to stop that. You see what it does?
5: I was reading, preparing for this interview, I was reading in the Jerusalem Post, I believe it was, that the anti-Semitic voices, even within Israel, think that that word isn't strong enough. They hate the Jews so much that they are now proposing a whole new word, which they're calling holicide, because genocide just isn't
0: what does that
5: strong
0: mean?
5: Enough. They make it up. The point being that genocide to them isn't even strong
0: Listen,
5: enough.
0: Israel's not it's committing such, genocide.
5: No.
0: Israel is... Does Israel's missiles and rockets and sometimes gunfire kill non-combatants inside Gaza, women and children included? Sadly, unfortunately, that does happen. That does happen.
5: And that's on Hamas.
0: But the reason it does happen, I've mentioned before, imagine your enemy is hiding behind... imagine the enemy is hiding amongst the civil... The general population
1: in schools.
0: They're not wearing uniforms. Going, hey, here we're to fight.
1: Yeah,
0: and they're making tunnels below hospitals and schools and mosques.
1: Yes,
0: so that if Israel attacks them, Israel gets a bad PR because look, Israel bombed a school.
1: Yeah,
0: you see how this works.
1: Yep.
0: So, you know, I'm not Israel right or wrong. I'm not America right or wrong. Okay, we can make mistakes. They can make mistakes, but Israel is not intent on wiping out everybody in Gaza, or they could have done it by now.
5: Absolutely.
0: All right?
1: Yes.
0: All right, we'll be back tomorrow with the Trivia Friday. Thank you, Steve.
5: My pleasure.
0: My thanks to Fred, to Brent Creeley, to Ray, Cole, our video man, and all the other guests who were on with us today. We thank them. We'll see you tomorrow.
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7: I'm Ruth Kramer with Mission Network News. Discipling children in Russia has become an even more important mission. That's after Russia's government placed Child Evangelism Fellowship on its list of undesirable organizations this month. Greg Yoder with Keys for Kids Ministries.
8: This basically means they cannot function in the country.
7: The ministry's removal will leave a gap in children's discipleship at a time when Yoder says kids, teens, and families are searching for spiritual truth.
8: There's lots of fear and anxiety and depression. And again, we get back to that 414 window that 80% of kids are looking for spiritual truth, and they will find it. And we're hoping and praying that they'll find it through Christ alone.
7: Pray for partnerships in Russia that'll allow Keys for Kids devotionals to get into the hands of kids looking for God. And despite efforts to keep both parties at the table, the fragile U.S.-Iran ceasefire effectively collapsed earlier this month. David Boghossian of the Alliance for the Unreached says perceived capitulation from the U.S. only strengthens Iran's extremists, which doesn't bode well for the body of Christ.
9: What we're seeing is that after the Israeli and American strikes, there's an increase of targeting of minorities and Christians. It's as if the extremist elements are basically saying, look, we were right, and you moderates are wrong. Moderation doesn't help us. We're being attacked anyway.
7: Needs grow exponentially during war. Pray for supernatural provision for believers as they serve Iran's unreached people groups.
9: Probably the greatest thing that needs to be focused on and prayed for is the development of leaders in Iran. So many leaders have been targeted and arrested. So many have had to flee the country. And so there's a constant need to raise up a new generation of leaders.
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11: So good to be with you, friends. Another great week where we can look at important issues. I want you to know this week we're going to be addressing the speech that the vice president gave at the March for Life on Friday. We'll deal with that after today's show. Today's show, we have a very special guest to talk about an issue that's impacting you, whether you know it or not. Now, if you have been listening to this show, you know that we celebrated some of the changes taking place in the health arena, the changes to the vaccine schedule, the revamped food pyramid, and I say amen, it's about time. But I found an article from Molly Englehart, who I am following closely because she is an expert in this area. She says there's a growing divide emerging within the Republican Party in particular, and it isn't about personalities or rhetoric, it's about chemicals. Because chemicals are happening, whether we know it or not, in the food supply, in the way that we grow our food, in pesticides that are happening throughout the agriculture industry. And she is with me today to talk about this fabulous article and also to look at solutions. In case you're not remembering who Molly is, Molly Englehart is a regenerative farmer and rancher at Sovereignty Ranch. She's committed to food sovereignty, which is actually very important, soil regeneration and homesteading self-sufficiency. She's the author of the book Debunked by Nature. Debunk everything you thought you knew about food, farming, and freedom. She was on with me recently to tell her journey from going from a vegan chef and an LA restaurateur to hands in the dirt farmer and mother of, I think it's four, Molly, but you'll have to remind me. And I'm so grateful to have you back to talk about pesticides. I know that sounds funny in some people's conversations, but for those of us who care about the food supply, what we're taking in without realizing it, here we are making good choices about food and health and getting enough sunlight to form that vitamin D and all the other things. All the while, we might be taking in chemicals that are actually harming us.
12: Yes, ma'am. I think that the most important thing for us to think about is, you just mentioned about at the pro-life march, we have to think about pro-life farming. Like we think of these things as separate, right? You're like, we'll address this tomorrow. Mm-hmm. But if we're spraying our food with chemicals, we're killing our unborn children, or we're sterilizing ourselves in order to not be able to have children. And this is so important. And pro-life farming is to have there be life in the soil, life in the food, and resiliency in our families and our communities. And so you, in my opinion, cannot be pro-life and also be pro-chemical farming. Those two things cannot coexist. And that is something that I think people aren't making that connection. We're not even thinking about that. But what I was talking about in the article was not that, but I thought of it when you were saying.
11: I love it. I love it. You're absolutely right. I do not believe I've ever heard anybody have that in a speech. So you will be the first one to go on record to tie the regenerative farming. But it makes sense for those of us who've raised children and tried to plant anything in the soil. I learned a long time ago as a gardener, it's all about the dirt. And if there's no life in the dirt, your plant's going to die. And I learned that's 101, right? For anybody that wants to grow something in their garden, imagine then somebody like Molly who has to help us understand to feed lots of people, to feed nations. You have to think about the dirt. Going back to George Washington Carver, he figured that out when they were destroying the soil and came in with all kinds of solutions. So this article in particular, I found fascinating because you're saying, listen, people are applauding what are important steps in vaccine changes and new promotion of testing, which I'm all for. But you're saying there are these bigger issues that if we don't address them on a large scale, these things won't be enough.
12: I mean, they won't even matter because what's happening with the pesticide liability shield, with the Supreme Court taking up Monsanto's request for them to overturn lower courts, and we're not saying they will overturn, but that's the Monsanto thinks that they will, and that's why they're having the higher court take it up. And then we can look at multiple states that are having the liability shield issue being slipped through, and it's all being in the name of labeling and informed consent and making sure people know. But I played out in my article, the person who's wearing a suit and spraying the chemical may have read the label, but the parents and the children downstream on the food, in the park, on the golf course, are not privy to what was sprayed and what is in their food stream and in their water stream and in all around them and in the air and coming down in the rain on their heads. And so this idea that if we change the laws and we just say as long as the labeling on the packaging gives people the understanding that there could be cancer, there could be melanoma, there could be this, there could be that, then we don't need to be liable if people get sick from our product because we warned them. We had the duty to let you know, and we did let you know. Well, these laws are popping up, already been signed into law in Georgia. And so these are de facto liability shields, and we cannot allow this. We see what happened with the vaccine liability shield that happened in the 86. We've gone from 9 shots to 72 or 96, depending on, you know, how you count them and which ones are divided up from each other. So this is just crazy exponential growth of chemicals in our body. This is going to be exponential growth of chemicals in our water and our food. And as is, the sperm count of a man, we've spoken about this, is going down and down and down. And so by 2040, the average man in modern America or other westernized nations is going to be zero. My son is 5 years old. So what does that put him at his breeding age at that time? I am pro-life, and I am, people talk about reproductive rights. I want my children to have the right to reproduce. I do not want that right stripped from them. And so I actually think that that's the reproductive rights that we need to be fighting for. And we need to change that term around and say, yes, yes, I'm a yes for reproductive rights. My children deserve the right to reproduce, and it cannot be taken away with chemicals. And I think that many old school Republicans that are in places of power have been used to business as usual. We're pro-business, and so we're not going to be anti-chemical because we're pro-business. And I think that that time is dead, and they may not know it's dead, and they're still trying to go around as business as usual, but they will get primaried and they will lose their place because the MAHA coalition of mothers is powerful and are not necessarily traditional Republicans, but they are rubbing off on traditional Republicans. There are people coming into my restaurant that have never thought about seed oils and chemicals and, and Roundup and fortified flours. They've never thought about these things, and now they're passionate about them. So we're not just talking about this small part of the coalition anymore, the MAHA moms. We're talking about it's spread to the rest of the coalition. I just saw a study, not a study, but what, when they do a poll for Texas Republicans, 70% are anti-chemicals in their food, do not want to expand the rights of chemical companies if it will impact our food, our air, or our water. 70%. That is amazing. A very high number.
13: It is.
12: And so I suspect that these Republicans, it was a Democrat who stopped it, the from being in the big, beautiful deal or whatever the last thing was. Nope. And it was a Democrat who just stopped it in the Appropriation Committee. And I'm saying we need to wake up, conservatives, and recognize that your base now cares about healthy food and now cares about chemicals in their food. And of course they do, because anybody that's pro-life is going to be anti something that ends in the word side, because side means to kill, to murder. And so pesticide, fungicide, herbicide, those are all words for death. And we need to be pro-life farmers, and we need to be pro-life people. And we need to remind our elected representatives that it is their job to protect the lives of the families of their constituents. And
13: let me do a recap here. I love where you're going with this and your zeal. Well, this is why we have you on, Molly, because you are literally in the trenches, in the dirt. So you went from owning restaurants as a vegan, and now you're a rancher, beef rancher, and regenerative farmer. And I mean, your story, if you have not heard Molly's story, you've got to go back and go to carrieabbott.com. Just type in her name. Molly is M-O-L-L-I-E and Engelhart, E-N-G-E-L-H-A-R-T. You will love her story. And it's a story of faith and also of just waking up to the realities of how the system works. One thing I want to clarify is that sperm count worldwide is down 50%. A lot of people aren't aware of that. We've done shows on that. I'm curious if you're connecting pesticides to part of that reason. I know it's not the only thing, but are you saying chemicals and pesticides are playing a role in that?
12: Yes, I'm saying that I think it's cumulative, of course. And I think that people will say, well, there's correlation and not proven causation. And so I will agree, and we have to be careful about what we say, but we can see that the downward spiral has gone significantly more down since 96 when we started spraying Roundup or glyphosate on our grains directly. We also know that atrazine can turn perfectly healthy frogs from male frogs to reproducing female frogs.
13: Yes.
12: And so we know that there's impact on hormonal impact. And then we know that the gut microbiome has hormonal impact. And then I also want to say that many of these chemicals are endocrine interrupters, and they register in our body just like estrogen. Mm. And there's a huge issue with also polyester clothing. I just did a show about how a gentleman that lives near me had very low testosterone, below 250. And just by changing all of his clothes to cotton clothing, his testosterone went up over 500. So it went up more than 250 points with wow. no other changes, except for he was already eating organic food and blah, blah, blah. But just changing his clothing and not having synthetics against his skin made a huge difference in his testosterone. And so I think that there's been studies showing male fertility impacted by plastics.
13: Plastic, for sure.
12: Petroleum mm-hmm. products are the base for many fertilizers. Many fertilizers are made out of petroleum. Well, then we're spraying the waxes and the different other kinds of petroleum directly on the food to make it last longer, which are acting like endocrine interrupters in our body, specifically treating our body like it's estrogen. And so it is mm-hmm. impacting men's virility and their ability to reproduce. And so
13: I would go one step further, because I'm willing.
12: Okay, let's now, go.
13: Because our hormones impact so much of our whole body, our whole system, as you well know. A lot of people think it's just about reproductive. It's not. It impacts your brain. It impacts the way you think. It impacts the way you act. So if we have sperm count going down and we have male reproduction being impacted and the hormones, let's just say the impact on men is going to be in their behavior as well, and their attitudes and their willingness to take risk and do what men do. And we see that in behavior, don't we?
12: We do. And I was sitting with my friend just the other day at this cafe in San Antonio. And I looked around and I said, if an EMP or something hits right now and there's no power and nobody's car works, how many of the men around here are going to get their families to safety? And
13: interesting.
12: It was a sad number, like based right? on our guesstimation,
13: observation,
12: based on my observations. But it is very, very interesting. And I think that it also, we have to understand that when there's all of these, you know, gun violence and there's this and there's that, our mental well-being impacts how we act in the world. And of course, there's porn and there's video games and other things that right. are impacting our mental health. But fundamentally, if we don't have good microbiome, then our brain is not working. And, you know, when you're very little in an embryo in the belly, in the uterus, the part that splits apart between your head and your gut, they're one piece and it splits apart. And so they're deeply connected, always have been. And mm-hmm. so that is why it's very, very important for us to have healthy gut. And that is yeah. something that's completely being destroyed by these chemicals. And so I don't think that we could even estimate how deeply bad the ripple effect of these chemicals are. And yeah. when you start to try to point it out, they're going to tell you it's correlation, not causation.
13: Right,
12: but we so can't just keep drinking chemicals and thinking there's no impact. And that's literally, not what right. God asks us to do. That no. is not what dominion is, I promise.
13: No, I'm with you. This is so fascinating and so important. And listen, we need to take a quick break. We're having a fantastic conversation with Molly Engelhardt. And I'm sure that you are leaning in, friend, because I know this listening community, you care about these issues. We'll be right back.
14: 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Alliance Defending Freedom contends for the truth in law, public policy, and the public square. ADF is one of the nation's most respected and successful United States Supreme Court advocates, with various roles in 74 Supreme Court victories. Since 2011, ADF has represented parties in 15 victories at the Supreme Court on behalf of pastors, churches, religious organizations, college students, family-owned business, and pro-life pregnancy centers. We are so proud to have Alliance Defending Freedom as a sponsor of The Carrie Abbott Show. 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
15: We are so honored to have Molly Englehart with us. She's a regenerative farmer and rancher, and she is very knowledgeable, as you can tell, about what's going into our food. She owned many restaurants in LA, was very successful as a vegan chef and restaurateur, and then changed the way she was thinking, which was a very costly move for her, by the way. And her story, you can go back to carrieabbott.com and just type her name in there, and you will be able to listen to her testimony, what God has done in her life. And Molly, I told you this the first time, but I'm so grateful for people like you who go through an authentic journey where you see things in a different way. You're willing to share that with other people. And you have been really thrust into the limelight in a sense where you are speaking to issues that impact nations. As a regenerative farmer, have you noticed from this administration any more support than previous administrations? And what is it that you're calling for? Because you've talked a little bit in the first segment about liability shields. In other words, legislatures passing laws where Monsanto and others are not able, or they're able to put it on a label somewhere, but the person who's playing in the park down the street never saw that label. And you're saying that's not good enough. And I agree with you. So first of all, as a regenerative farmer, are you feeling more support than previously?
12: As a regenerative farmer, no. As a mother, as a informed consent advocate, yes. Unfortunately, I think that DOGE did a lot of good things for getting rid of waste, but a lot of what they considered waste ripped the rug out from so many farmers, and especially small scale farmers that were providing food to schools, providing food to prisons. I have a friend who put millions of dollars into a mill to freshly mill flour for the local schools in Arizona, and they would be getting this freshly milled flour every week with all the nutrients wow. still in it and feeding the kids. He spent $2 million and he was supposed to get 50% of that money back as a grant from the government. They had promised it. And that was ripped out from underneath him as wasteful spending with DOGE. And I say wasteful in quotation marks.
15: Yes.
12: So really I feel disappointed in the things that they chose to rip out from underneath people. I have another farm in California that I hold the note on the farm for the family because they were not able to get a loan in their name originally with their income and et cetera. And they had an amazing deal also feeding vegetable boxes to different families and mm-hmm. being able to take SNAP, and there was a middleman and da da da da, and that got ripped away from them, and it's like $19,000 a month of income. Wow. And so I think that getting nutrient dense food to human beings should never be considered wasteful spending.
13: It's not. No, it's not. You're absolutely right.
12: I'm anti-government interference in so many things, but mm-hmm. when we are doing the work to support local food getting to local people mm-hmm. and not just expanding ever expanding supply chains, that's never wasteful. And so I'm highly disappointed in the ways that those were ripped out. And I've been,
13: you think that it will change with the SNAP program changes and requirements, because I know that's a major push now, is to get whole food and real food to kids.
12: I hope, but the thing is that I don't think we had to rip the rug out and make people sure. leave their farms in yeah. the interim yeah. to do that. And so I think that this almost $1 billion, $790 million dedicated to regenerative agriculture is a good start, but, and Brooke Rollins, and they made a big deal about it. Mm-hmm. And I think having people, and I wrote about this in the Epoch Times, having regenerative agriculture spoke about at the highest levels of government, I think that that gets it more into the zeitgeist, gets it more into our yes. minds. And so yes. people are caring about it. But good. If I'm going to be honest, that's a tiny little drop in a bucket that they just held back from the money that Trump is subsidizing corn and soy. And he was subsidizing the soy farmers because they couldn't sell to China. But right. really, that's a fragile system. We shouldn't be growing all this soy for China, and then China's our greatest adversary, and then they don't want to buy it because of trade issues. We should be growing a diversity of food for Americans. We need Amen. To hunker down. We are in the 250th year of a nation. There's mm-hmm. never been an empire that has stayed the empire in the world more mm-hmm. than 250 years. Right now, we need to hunker down. We need to take care of ourselves. We need domestic oil. We need domestic security. We need secure borders. Mm-hmm. But most of all, we need secure food, because yeah. in an emergency, right. it will be air, water, food. And we are not valuing our air and our water and our food. And I believe that small farms need to be treated like infrastructure, and feeding Americans American food should be a priority. And it is not currently a priority. And I am disappointed in that. And so
13: I voted for this
12: administration.
13: Yes, I join you in that disappointment. But this is why we're talking about it, because, as you said, getting it into the conversation, people listening to this show and others who have influence, we are hoping and praying that this conversation, your articles, your books, and your colleagues, and you who continue to find new advocates, we will keep talking about it, because we have to. Life is on the line, as you said so well in the first segment. Before our time ends, I do want to get clarity on something.
12: Yes, ma'am.
13: There are states passing laws, and Monsanto's going to the Supreme Court to try to get the right to not have to basically let people know what's in the chemical. How do we get rid of those laws that give them a pass? And also, how do we get rid of the chemicals? Because that really is the issue.
12: Yes, ma'am. So for clarity, they're not going to court to have us not know what's in the chemicals. They're going to court to say that if we disclose the risk on the label, then we can't be sued for causing harm.
13: Okay, like the vaccines. All right.
12: We have informed you.
13: Yes.
12: You know that it's
13: the liability's gone.
12: Mm-hmm. The liability is gone. But if I am a mother and I'm busy and I stop to get a pizza, and this is right now in this world we live in currently, this is not a future idea, 100% of conventional wheat is being sprayed, not just before they prepare the field with pre-emergence and all that. They are spraying chemicals on it to make it dry at a specific dye and dry so that they can harvest it at a specific time. And this is very efficient. Well, when they went to the EPA, because they knew they figured out this magic where we could spray it, kill the grain, and then harvest it 2 weeks later, they went to the EPA and they said, we need to change the parts per million of glyphosate in grains specifically. So it went up to like 30 parts per million from 2 parts per million. So vegetables are still at the 2 parts per million, but grains are at 30 parts per million. But that doesn't really make any sense. It's not, why would it be safer to eat more Roundup when you're having a pizza or bread or oatmeal than it is on carrots or zucchini? It doesn't make any sense, right? Mm. And so the reality is, We all have kids that eat too many carbohydrates because that's what kids love. And those carbohydrates are being sprayed with chemicals, and we do not have the right to fix that. And so I believe where we need to go with this is property rights. And I go over this in my article with the Epoch Times. Mm-hmm. But we as conservatives have always valued property rights. And why is it when it comes to GMOs and chemical agriculture, we do not honor property rights? If I, as a farmer, have drift that comes onto my field, I have a friend, his name is Bob. He grows old kamut. I watched a woman get on her knees in tears because his grain healed her son that had severe autism. He was 5 years old, nonverbal, still in diapers, and by 7 years old was verbal and out of diapers. Wow. And now is a teenager with a job and going to college. Wow. So that so story, important. But his field got drift from a neighbor's field in Montana, and he lost his ability to sell it to the European market because it was too high to be organic in the European market because of that drift. Mm-hmm. He is not entitled to that neighbor to have to pay for his crop. He is not entitled to anything. But if my neighbor's cow comes and tramples my greenhouse, he has to pay me for that. So I don't believe that organic farmers should have to give up 25 feet on all sides of their farm. I believe that it's the chemical sprayer that needs to be responsible. And once we put that liability that if your pollen of your corn infects my corn with GMO, then you are accountable for my crop. If your chemicals get on my field, you are accountable for paying for my crop. Then it doesn't have to be that the government is making anybody do anything. Financially, it will be too much of a burden for the farmers to spray these chemicals because the impact they're having on their neighbors. But currently, we are not honoring those laws. So I think we need to go back to property rights.
13: Okay. Wow. That's such an important conversation. We need to end our time now with Molly Engelhardt. Thank you for joining me for your insights. We'll link people to the article. Friends, this is a big issue. We need to tackle it. We need to pray about it. And we'll see you next time.
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17: A new report by the Restoration of America Foundation estimates that more than 328,000 abortion pills have been shipped from states with so-called abortion shield laws into states that otherwise protect unborn children. The report shows that mail-order abortion has become the primary method of bypassing pro-life laws enacted after the Dobbs decision. This should concern everyone, regardless of what state they live in. Mail order abortion kills babies. It eliminates in-person medical oversight. It increases the risk of forced abortion and undermines the ability of states to enforce laws enacted by their citizens. If pro-abortion states can send these deadly drugs in the mail, it means that they are setting abortion policy for the entire country.
16: Join our Life Defenders team today. 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
21: How do you do? Everyone knows about gangs, the graffiti and drive-by shootings, the drugs and the turf wars. But do you understand their appeal in a world of shattered families especially young people hungry for attention and a need to belong somewhere. The man in this story was drawn into gangs slowly, rising to leadership because he wanted to make a difference in his community. And he does make a difference, now that his heart and mind and life are unshackled.

This is Unshackled, lighting the darkness with true life stories of real people, dramatized and produced in Chicago by Pacific Garden Mission. How many places are there in the world that have been open for more than 121 years, offering refuge to people who are destitute, where the doors never close, and the homeless receive food, clothing, and a safe place to sleep without charge? How many places offer medical and dental treatment if needed, also free to those in need? Pacific Garden Mission goes one step further, though, with

0: Are you crazy? I thought you were going to your sister's in Ohio.
1: I fell asleep again and missed the bus.
0: 3 times? What's wrong with you?
1: I'm tired. Ain't had no real sleep in days.
0: Well, go to your mama's.
1: They'll find me there. Besides, she don't want me hanging around. I'm coming back.
0: You know how dangerous that is?
1: I don't care. I'm tired of running.
0: They'll kill you.
1: Whatever happens will just have to happen.
2: The man in our story was born in Chicago in 1964. He was no different from any other child growing up in suburbia or in a mansion. He needed love and acceptance, education and opportunity. He had all of those in some measure, and yet he made wrong choices because there was one thing lacking. This is the story of a man large in stature and how he found and filled a large void. The true story of Samson Green right now on Unshackled.
1: One of my earliest memories was Mama having to fight some teenage gang members right outside our door, and no one helped her but me, age 5. I vowed I would never be like them. I hated gangbangers. Mother taught me to be responsible even when I was little. How to wash clothes, clean house, shop. She made me feel like the man. And I was, because Daddy never came around. When I was old enough, she let me go out on my own to the store.
3: You remember how to get there, don't you?
4: Yes, Mama.
3: You walk down to the corner and turn right.
4: I know.
3: Stay on this side of the street and cross at the light.
4: Yes, ma'am.
3: And here's the money. Count the change now here, otherwise they might cheat you.
4: I know, Mama.
3: Don't you stop and talk to nobody. Friends, family, strangers, no one. I don't care who they are. You got that?
4: Yes, Mama.
3: I'm counting on you, Samson. Don't you let me down.
1: I had no older brother, no dad to protect me, just a little sister 4 years younger. So there was no one to turn to when I was little. Not even when I was sexually abused, which put hate in my heart. One day I got into a fight with some friends and a big kid got after me. I ran upstairs to Mama thinking she would protect me.
3: What you mean running up here like that, huh? You don't ever run away from fights, boy. You hear?
4: But Mama...
3: You listen to me, Samson. Once you start running away, you don't ever stop. I can't do your fighting for you. You have to do that on your own.
4: He's bigger.
3: I'm bigger, too. If you won't fight him, then you're gonna have to fight me, so choose.
1: I fought the kid and lost. But after that, the fear was gone. When I was 10, Mama decided that me and my sister couldn't stay with her any longer. She took us to her mother's house in Joliet. We had no idea it was a permanent move. She just left us. We'd only seen our grandmother a few times. When she saw us, we were sent to take baths as if we were dogs. I was very hurt. My grandmother was very strict on us. We couldn't leave the yard, couldn't go nowhere at first. By then, I was in fourth grade, and one day, the teacher tried to whoop me with a big paddle. I took off running for Grandma's house.
4: Grandma, the teacher's trying to kill me!
5: What you talking about, boy?
4: He's got this big paddle with holes in it, and he told me to spread eagle on the floor. I wouldn't do it.
5: What's wrong with that man?
4: I don't know. I ain't going back there, Grandma. He's gonna kill me.
5: We'll just see about that. Come on. We're going back to that school right now. I'll teach him a thing or two.
1: My grandmother was known for carrying pistols in her purse, and she made a real scene at school. Ranting and raving and fussing. That was my first inclination that she loved me. I felt protected from then on. I knew she cared for me in spite of her strict ways. She made us go to church on Sunday, even though she wasn't saved at the time. One day while she was listening to a preacher on the radio, she began to cry for a long time. I didn't know what was going on, but later she told me that she got saved that day. As we got a little older, she relaxed her grip and we were allowed to hang out with friends.
6: Hey, Samson, you smoke reefers?
1: Yeah, since I was in fifth grade.
6: Your grandma know?
1: Are you kidding? Man, she killed me. One time she hung my uncle from the ceiling.
6: You joshing me?
1: Nah, I'm serious, man. She

0: let him live, but she whooped him good. You don't mess with her.
1: Everybody in my family smoke reefer.
0: Everybody in my family does, too. Except my grandmother.
1: I'm considering joining the Vice Lords or the Gangster Disciples.
0: I don't like gangs, man. They're all cutthroats.
1: You gotta join, Samson. Who else is gonna protect you?
0: I can take care of myself. Always have, always will. Sad to say, my little sister couldn't protect herself. She was violated when she was in the fourth grade and I was in the eighth. So Mom came and got her. I was left with Grandma and intense bitterness toward everyone because of what happened. I really missed my sister because she was the only real family I had. I began to hang out with the local gang members, but only as friends. All through high school, I concentrated on basketball instead of gangs, but none of my family ever came to my games. When I graduated, I made up my mind to go on to college and play basketball. My mother was thrilled.
2: I am so proud of you, Samson. You're the first one in our family to graduate from high school.
0: I'm going on to college too, Mama. DePaul, I hope.
2: You got a basketball scholarship?
0: Not from DePaul, but I'm going anyway. He's the only coach I want to play for. I already applied for a student loan.
2: Well, what about your feet? I thought you needed surgery on your feet.
0: I'll wait till spring break or something.
2: Well, Samson, if you need help, I can buy your books.
0: They're expensive, Mama. You can't afford that.
2: Never mind, son. I just want to see you do something with your life. Don't be like the rest of us. You make something of yourself.
0: When I wasn't in class, I hung out in the hood where Mama lived, getting to know people in Chicago. But I was frustrated about not getting on the college basketball team. They shut me out. I was smoking pot nightly, and the more I socialized, the less I cared about studies. When I had foot surgery, I gave up altogether. I made excuses to Mama.
2: What's going on with you, Samson? You never go to class at all now.
0: I had to stay off my feet for 6 weeks.
2: Oh, come on. You get around good now. You dropped out, didn't you?
0: I got a letter from the school saying I can't come back now.
2: Why?
0: Because I didn't go to the financial aid office and tell them I would be out for 6 weeks. He told me I had to repay the loan before I could come back to class. $1,068.
2: That ain't right. You go in there and talk to him.
0: I did. Didn't do any good. They said I should have come in ahead of time.
2: So you just gonna give up?
0: I don't have that kind of money.
2: I thought you were gonna make something out of your life.
0: I can still go to college. Maybe I'll go back here to Joliet and go to Lewis University. Back in Joliet, I applied at Lewis University, but messed that up too when I was drawn into a big brawl and arrested. I didn't defend myself when the university denied my application. I was 19 by then and decided to go back to Chicago, where I was introduced to my dad for the first time in my life. I knew where his mother lived, and I learned that the whole family went there every Sunday for dinner. So, I showed up.
3: Samson, you sure do look like your daddy boy.
0: I saw him once when I was only 5 years old, but I didn't know who he was.
3: Well, he'll be here soon, and you see for yourself.
4: Yeah, he's on.
3: He'll sure be surprised to see you.
0: He got other kids.
3: Oh, my, yes. You have 3 brothers. They'll be tickled to see you, too. He's proud of his sons. He go to all their sporting events.
0: I never had a dad to go to my basketball games. Never had anyone who came to watch me play, so it was with mixed feelings that I met my father for the first time. He said, "Hey, son," as if he'd known me all my life. Then he gave me a hug. I struggled between the desire to hit him or to hug him. He invited me to his home to stay with him, and a few months later I did. I liked my brothers who were following me everywhere, but I still had mixed feelings about my dad. One night we went out for a drink together.
5: Show you something. After all these years.
0: Tell me what happened, Dad.
5: What do you mean?
0: How you and Mama split. How come you never came over to check me out?
5: It was your grandmother, son. Man, she was hard to deal with.
0: You telling me? She never had to whoop you up for the same thing twice, man. Once was enough.
5: I can believe that. She didn't like me. Wouldn't let your mama see me. Even claimed you weren't my son. I knew better.
0: But how could she stop you from seeing me?
5: Now, we were just kids, Samson. Your mama was only 14 when you was born, and I was 17. Then I was drafted at 17. I came back to Chicago, and your grandmother had moved. I was young, Samson.
0: I wondered about you all those years.
5: You got any kids, son?
0: Not yet. Some of my girlfriends have kids, and I try to be good to them. Mm-hmm. You know what I'm saying?
5: Oh, yeah.
0: Spend time with them.
5: Mm-hmm.
0: Every kid needs a daddy. After a year with Dad, I moved back to Joliet. That's when I got more involved with the Gangster Disciples gang, commonly known as GDs. I supported myself by selling drugs. I lived with a girl but messed around with many others. In 1987, a son was born to me, and I was so proud of him. When he was big enough, I took him everywhere, even out on the street where I was selling drugs.
1: Hey, Samson, I heard you had a baby.
0: Sure thing, man. That's my son, Alex.
1: How come you didn't name him Samson Jr.?
0: He's gonna have his own identity, not mine. He's gonna be somebody someday, not just a dope dealer like me.
4: Hey, you got the goods?
0: Nah, right there in the buggy, man. Just put the money under his blanket first.
1: I hear you the coordinator of this set now.
0: That's right, brother. And there's a meeting tonight, so be there. I relished the power and attention that came with leadership positions in the gang. By 1992, I was a regent with hundreds of guys under me. By then, I was making money from women in many buildings. But then I was also tooting cocaine. I rode everywhere with the man who was the governor of the gang, a man who was brutal and crazy.
6: Boy thinks we need new blood, Samson.
1: Yeah?
6: Yeah, doctors and lawyers, not just dropouts and outlaws.
1: Yeah, how are we supposed to do that?
6: They say we got to organize better, make sure the foot soldiers know the liturgy.
1: Yeah, maybe they're right.
6: They're using $5 words like economic development and social and political issues. Don't they know the ball always rolls downhill? Mm-hmm. Oh, there's that chicken liver Freddy. You pay your dues or I'll have you whooped till you can't walk. You hear me? You gonna learn who's in charge around here. I'll get him some new blood, if you know what I mean.
0: Hey, what's that?
6: I got Jim Boy in the trunk, teaching him not to talk so much. Another day, maybe I'll let him out.
0: Things happen I can't even talk about. Guys whooped almost to death, guys killed. I learned that power makes you do anything, and I was careful not to let other gang leaders know me in case I needed to disappear. I didn't know that my own trial lay just ahead.
7: Samson was being led to a choice, which we'll hear about shortly.
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0: I wanted to change our community, to improve the neighborhood. I wanted to make a difference in people's lives. So I developed a staff of 60 guys and began to teach them. We're going to start with the basics. Make sure the foot soldiers know the liturgy.
9: Yeah.
0: Don't assume they know. Teach them, starting with rule number one. Aid and assist brothers in all righteous endeavors. They got to learn. Never disrespect the leader. Never scandalize the names of our leaders or the flag. When the board calls a meeting, a big sweep, tell the foot soldiers they have to be there or else. When we do a 360, 2x2, teach them to never talk while the board is in the center of the circle dealing with the issues. You men in security, hit them in the mouth if they talk. I want us to stand on things. No more dropping bottles all over the place. And no GD should be fighting with a brother. People in the hood have a dim outlook on us because of the shooting.
1: That's right, Samson. Used to be we fought with our hands, maybe sticks. Now everybody carries a Tech 9 or some other pistol. Except for guns, half the guys wouldn't be GDs.
0: That's gonna change. We are gonna start acting like men. In 1992, a daughter was born to me, and I loved her as much as I loved my son. That year, I was also caught with a quarter ounce of cocaine in my pocket and arrested.
6: Hey, brother, what you in for?
0: Possession with intent to deliver?
6: Nah, you...
0: Hey, the man tried to get me to name some names, and I said, show me myself.
6: Yeah, that's right, Samson. You hang tight and the organization will take care of you.
0: The bond's only $1,500. They ought to get me out in no time.
6: Yeah, lift some weights, gamble some, and first thing you know, you on the streets again.
0: It didn't work out that way. I was in for 6 months. Plenty of time to think and grow bitter that the gang paid other guys' bonds much higher than mine. I'd been loyal, but they were not. When I was finally released, things had changed. New guys were in power. I tried to fit in, but nothing worked. I dropped out of sight for a while, working at a furniture store. Then in 1995, a buddy asked me to help organize a set. Right away, block wars broke out. Put those guns away, man. You want to draw the police?
1: The PD's got to learn how to stay on our turf.
0: I thought we had a peace treaty.
1: Don't mean nothing, man. You got to whoop them.
0: No, you got to get together with these guys. Find out what's going on.
1: Let's get them.
0: Listen to me. The struggle for power consumed us all, but I hung in there until a dispute with another brother led to my first violation. After that, I vowed no one would ever put their hands on me again. Members, enemies, no one, even if it meant to die. I was waiting for my payoff from Chuck, one of the gang leaders, when some other members came by. A squad car showed up, and I was trapped and arrested again, caught with an 8-ball of cocaine I was holding for a guy. In 3 days, I was out, and the organization beat me because I had a pound of marijuana, in my apartment the day I was arrested.
9: What happened to the goods, bro?
0: Cops took the cocaine. Marijuana and the money were gone when I came back to my apartment.
9: I can't see how they let you go in 3 days.
0: I don't understand it myself, but they did.
9: That's a lot of money, Samson. You better come up with it.
0: I don't have it, man. I told you I left that in my apartment. It was on my bed when I was busted. When I came back, everything is gone.
9: I believe you, bro. But you still better come up with the money.
0: I knew when they called me to an emergency meeting that it was a trap to get me. So I went to my brother's for a while. Then I moved in with a girlfriend, but nowhere was safe. That's when I decided to take a bus to Ohio where my sister lived. But 3 times I fell asleep in the station and missed the bus. I decided to go back and take my chances, so I called my girlfriend.
2: You can't come back here, Samson. It ain't safe.
0: I gotta go somewhere.
1: Hey, man, I know where you can go. Pacific Garden Mission on State Street.
0: Get away from me. What do you mean listening to my conversation?
2: Who are you talking to?
0: Some bum standing here eavesdropping says I should go to some rescue mission.
2: Well, maybe you should.
0: I ain't going to no mission. Nasty place. Bums all over.
1: I stayed there. It's clean and nice. They treat you real good.
0: Get out of here, man!
2: Samson, who's gonna look for you there?
1: Come on, I'll help carry your bag.
0: I decided to give the mission a try, and the man helped me carry my bags. I thought he was trying to trick me or rob me, and I expected something to happen at every corner, but nothing happened. To my surprise, the mission was very clean. Showers, floors, everything. I spent the night, and the next morning, they woke us up at 5:45 for a worship service. I said, who wants to hear about Jesus this early in the morning? They had another meeting at noon before serving lunch.
10: Hello?
0: Hello, it's me. Another mission ain't so bad after all.
10: Are you there?
0: Spent the night. Man, it's Jesus, Jesus, Jesus, all day long. We're about to go at it again.
10: Well, how come you didn't see Chuck last night?
0: Chuck? What you mean?
10: He went there to give you the money he owed you. He said he looked up and down those beds, but he didn't see you.
0: I saw a man stop in front of my bed last night, but I didn't recognize him.
10: He didn't recognize you either, Samson. Said you weren't there.
0: At the 5 o'clock Bible class, I sat next to a man I knew from way back. A man I had once whooped for running off with $20 of mine. Now he sat there and talked about the Bible program. Then the preacher talked about sin. And I listened, and I knew I was on my way to hell. I didn't know what to do. I got up to leave, but ended up in the prayer room.
5: Welcome, brother. Can I show you how to get saved?
0: I don't know. I hope so. But I don't know if anyone can help me.
5: God can. He loves you and sent Jesus to die for you.
0: What's wrong with me, man? I can't stop crying.
5: Those are tears of repentance, brother. God is speaking to your heart.
0: Preacher, Mr. Hagerman is right. I'm a sinner.
5: God says we all are. There's none righteous. No, not one. But the Bible says that God commendeth his love toward us in that while we were yet sinners, Christ died for us.
0: I believe that.
5: Then listen to what Jesus said in John chapter 5, verse 24. Verily, verily, I say unto you, he that heareth my word and believeth on him that sent me hath everlasting life and shall not come into condemnation, but is passed from death unto life.
0: As bad as I've been.
5: God doesn't condemn you when you believe in Jesus. What's your name, brother?
0: Samson Green.
5: Samson? 2 Corinthians chapter 5, verse 21 says, for he hath made him to be sin for us, who knew no sin, that we might be made the righteousness of God in him. Jesus took your sins to the cross, brother. He paid the penalty himself, so you could go free. Man, if you believe in him and what he did for you, then you can start over with new life, with his righteousness.
0: What do I have to do?
5: Just pray with me now and invite him into your heart and life.
0: February 5th, 1995, I accepted Christ as my Savior. Hallelujah, I was born again. Born again. I joined the one-year Bible program at the mission, and I graduated the next year. My mother made a profession of faith in Christ a few months after I was saved. I met and married a wonderful Christian woman in the fall of 1996. Today, I work as a basketball coach at a Christian school and part-time in the men's division at the mission. Growing up without a father left an ache in my heart that I tried to fill with drugs and women and gangs. But none of those things is the answer. Only God can fill the emptiness inside. Every kid needs a father, and every heart needs Christ. I spend as much time as I can with my kids, and I also tell them about Jesus, who came to give us real life.
7: We hope Samson's testimony has helped you understand the grace and mercy of God, who is not willing that any should perish. No matter what you've done, to all who come to Christ, nothing can separate you from God's love. If you have never turned to the Savior, why not do so now? Pray with us. Lord, I don't want to be a sinner any longer. I want you to save me. I want your forgiveness. I want your Holy Spirit living in me to guide me each day. Lord Jesus, save me. I believe you died for my sins and rose from the dead. Thank you, Lord, for dying in my place. Friend, if you prayed with us, then you are now a child of God. Galatians chapter 3, verse 26 makes this promise. For ye are all the children of God by faith in Christ Jesus.
8: 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So we're now producing an exciting new children's show called The Clue Crew. This is a family-friendly adventure series where there's always a biblical lesson to be learned and a mystery to be solved. We're also bringing to life powerful gospel truths in a new series called History's Greatest Sermons. This program will feature the very words of Billy Sunday, Charles Spurgeon, Dwight L. Moody, and many more, all dramatized and delivered by our very own Unshackled actors. And then there's our daily devotionals. In these 4-minute episodes, we hear a true story of transformation with supporting scripture and an application point to help us dive deeper in our biblical understanding. 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This is program number 2506. Heard in the true story of Samson Green were Michael Myers, Vicki Myers, Barbara Bloomquist, Paula Anglin, Bernard Mixon, Jim Jackson, and Cliff Williams. Original music, Ralph Coburn. Sound, Nick Aloisio, engineer Ed Webb. Script, by Kenitha Gabler, and I'm Bob O'Donnell. 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And our address? Pacific Garden Mission, 1458 South Canal Street, Chicago, Illinois, 60607. So until next time, unless our Lord returns before then, the doors to Pacific Garden Mission are open night and day. 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

0: From the Pacific Justice Institute, this is The Legal Edge, defending your rights as a Christian, a parent, and a citizen. 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
1: American Family News, I'm Robert Thornton. President Donald Trump is promising lower utility prices for communities building data centers. More from Fox's Jared Halpern.
2: Nearly two dozen Republican governors are sending a White House ratepayer protection pledge, joining tech firms promising to cover the cost of higher utility use for data centers.
3: This is how we'll grow our economy, lower the cost of living, protect American consumers, and lead the world in AI and high tech. All at the same time. We want to lead the world.
2: President Trump says data centers are critical to AI development, and the administration is approving plans for companies to build their own power centers. Still, some states and communities are fighting against data centers. New York's Democratic governor signed a moratorium on new data center construction. At the White House, Jared Halpern, Fox News.
1: In other data center news out of Texas, the Texas Tribune says Democrat U.S. Senate candidate James Tallarico has called for tighter regulations on data center development. Among his proposals is setting minimum federal requirements to protect the grid, environment, jobs, and transparency related to such center development. Gina Hinojosa, the Democrat nominee for governor, unveiled her own plan this week and called on Governor Greg Abbott to take executive action to pause data center development. An expert on communist China says President Trump was disappointing when recently asked about holding the Chinese accountable for alleged election interference in 2020. More from AFN's Chad Groening.
4: As we reported on AFN, President Trump addressed the topic of free and fair elections and announced the declassification of critical intelligence that revealed, quote, shocking vulnerabilities related to hacking, exploitation, and foreign interference. Trump added that Beijing engaged in an influence campaign aimed at shaping U.S. public perceptions. And the president said this vital information had been covered up and hidden for many years by the deep state. During a news conference, a reporter challenged Trump.
5: Mr. President, are you planning on putting any pressure or consequences on China for what you...

0: erratic. I believe generally good at sometimes, and sometimes it's atrocious. I have yet to be able to understand what he's doing.
1: Chang says China must be held accountable for their actions related to the 2020 election. I'm Chad Groening.
2: Tropical Storm Bertha made landfall today near the Texas-Louisiana border. Fox Weather's Brian Norcross.
3: So this is this evening. Then when it gets over in here, then we start getting that backside in the Houston-Galveston area. Probably have some gustier winds from the south. But, I mean, if you didn't know there was a tropical storm going by, I don't think you're going to know it.
2: Some flooding is possible from heavy rain in South Texas and along the Texas coast. Elsewhere across the country, thunderstorms will continue to be in the forecast over the Southwest, Great Basin, and parts of the Plains. The heat will build tomorrow through the weekend for parts of the West and Central U.S. and expand into the Gulf Coast early next week. The average long-term U.S. mortgage rate climbed this week, increasing borrowing costs for homebuyers. Mortgage buyer Freddie Mac said today that the 30-year fixed mortgage rate rose to 6.58%, up from 6.55% last week. A year ago, it was 6.74. One of Florida's most iconic roller coasters is preparing for its final ride after more than three decades, sparking a wave of nostalgia among theme park enthusiasts. Busch Gardens Tampa Bay recently shared that Kumba will permanently close August 2nd after 33 years in operation, marking the end of one of the park's best-known attractions. Time to get in line. That is all our time for now. We invite you to go to AFN.net and see more there. For American Family News, I'm Robert Thornton.
4: Darkness is not an affirmative force. It simply reoccupies the space vacated by the light.
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8: Well, this is Bishop E.W. Jackson in once again for Abraham Hamilton III, and honored to sit in the desk here, in the seat that he usually occupies, and grateful to all of you, and of course, most of all, to Almighty God for the privilege of doing it. So, look, I have got, folks, I have to tell you, just before I get started with this, I was reviewing some of the news pieces, you know, before coming on the program, and I came across this piece with this guy. He's a guy, but he calls himself Ashley Webb. He was a guy who was running, threw himself into the race after Graham Plattner dropped out. And he is a guy, but he thinks he's a woman. And he was saying that he basically thinks that he really does have the XX chromosomes, because he menstruates. Now, I will not go into the details of exactly how he thinks he does that. But I have to tell you, folks, I think I must have howled for about 3 or 4 minutes just thinking of how crazy these people are. I mean, and to be able to say this stuff with a straight face. Because it's tragic, but it's also just thoroughly hilarious. And we're supposed to take these people seriously. How can you? How can anybody? This person is delusional. He makes clear that there's some sort of mental thing going on there. And I don't know exactly what it is, gender dysphoria, but sounds to me like it's a little bit worse than that. You know, when you start thinking, that expulsions from your body have to do with the female cycle, and you are a male. Yeah, well, at any rate, I don't know whether to call that a light note or an absurd note, but I just wanted to share with you all. I said to myself, well, I trust I'll have myself together before the program starts, because I just had to sit back and just howl. Because it is utterly absurd at any rate. And once again, it raises the question that I had.

been raising repeatedly over the last, oh my goodness, oh, how long? Well, you know what? Probably over the last 40 years, but I would say more vocally and visibly since social media got started, when I had a video go viral about 15 years ago called Exodus Now, in which I called black Christians to come out of the Democrat Party, which I now affectionately but quite aptly refer to as the Democrat Party. And with this guy, I don't know what his name was, probably Anthony something, but whatever he calls himself now, he calls himself Ashley now. But this guy with this latest iteration of madness, you just, how can Christians associate themselves with this stuff? Well, I don't know. As I've said, one or two things is the case. Either they are deeply deceived. I mean, Satan has just got a hook in them, and he has just, you know, Jesus said that he's such a great deceiver that if it were possible, he would deceive even the very elect. But Jesus said, but it's really not possible. Not at the level the Antichrist is going to be doing it. The people he will deceive will be people who are not saved, because the saved will see right through him. People who are filled with the Holy Spirit of God, people who know the Word of God, will see right through his mess. And you do kind of wonder, do true Christians see right through his mess? And the people who don't are the people who really aren't saved? I'm just asking. I don't know. You know, the Bible says the Lord knows them that are his. You and I have to make basically an educated guess. Jesus said, by their fruit shall you know them. So you look at their fruit, you look at their character, you look at their behavior, you listen to the things they say, and you make a judgment. I think this person is truly a believer in the Lord Jesus Christ. I believe this person is truly born again, truly a follower of the Lord Jesus Christ. You know, I would say I have met people throughout this December, my church will be celebrating my Jubilee year, 50 years of walking with God, 50 years of walking with God. It has been quite an odyssey, and it ain't near over yet, folks. So I'm not by any means closing the curtain, but it's a Jubilee year. I got saved on December 22nd, 1976. And so this December of 2026, we're going to be celebrating 50 years of my walking with God. Andrew Womack's going to be at my church, and we're going to have a banquet on the Saturday before. In fact, this all happens the first weekend of December. It's December 22nd, it's a little too close to Christmas for that. Andrew Womack's going to be speaking at my church, and we're going to have a banquet on the day before at one of the local hotels. So I'm looking forward to a great time. I said all that because I was about to say, in my 50 years or near 50 years of walking with God, I have met people like the people I know at AFR. And if you said to me, would you stake your life on their salvation? I could say, I would. I would. I would stake my life on the fact that these folks know the Lord, or that this person knows the Lord. But I've met a lot of people who claim to be Christians over the last 50 years. And if you said to me, would you stake your life on that person knowing the Lord? There have been some cases, folks, in which I say, no, I'm not staking my life on that one. You know, maybe he does, maybe he doesn't. Maybe she does, maybe she doesn't. But I would not stake my life on it. And I've met a number of people that I would place in that category. And what is it? It's because of the way they think, the way they speak, the way they act. And you think, man, if this is supposed to be a Christian, I guess in the words of an old Western, I guess we got some learning to do. You know? that's a line, folks. One of those memorable lines out of Shane. I don't know how many of you saw Shane with, what's the old actor's name? It'll come to me, but
I'll tell you, that was a great movie. But he was, this young kid wanted to learn how to shoot, and he was showing him what he did, thought he already knew. And Shane says to him, well, I guess we got some learning to do. And I would say, some of the people I've met, when they show me what they've got, I think to myself, I think they've got some learning to do. But look, ultimately, God is the judge. That's why I say maybe they are, maybe they aren't. I don't know. But I'll tell you one thing. Anybody who claims to be a Christian and is a member of the Democrat Party, if I had to guess, I would say no, they're not. Now, in a spirit of humility, I might say, well, yeah, maybe they are, maybe they aren't. But if I had to guess, I would say, I can't see how. I can't see how. Maybe they think they are, but I can't see how. Because I cannot see how you can associate the word of God, the righteousness of God, the holiness of God, the truth of God's word with that abomination and all the things that they believe in. I say everything God is against, they're for, and everything God is for, they're against. Look, they hate Christianity for the most part, but they love Islam. I mean, that tells you something right there. They hate Christianity. I mean, I've heard them, you know, Rosie O'Donnell, Cher, and others just absolutely lambast Christianity. They're like the Taliban. They're worse than the terrorists. Christian nationalists. When it comes to Islam, oh, don't be Islamophobic. Don't be Islamophobic. They justify it and glorify it. And I mean, you got Mamdani. He's going to arrest Benjamin Netanyahu when he comes to New York, at least according to him. And then here again, how idiotic can you be? By what authority would you be doing that? In fact, I've heard some legal experts say that if he tried to do that, he's the one who would be arrested. But I tell you what, I haven't heard him say anything against Iran, and they've killed, we don't know exactly, because of course it's a closed society. But based on estimates, they've killed somewhere between 50 and 100,000 of their own people over their refusal to bow the knee to this regime. They just executed, I think, two young people not too long ago. I think within the last few days, they just executed two young people. And they've mowed them down by the thousands. I've never heard Mamdani say, this genocide in Iran has got to stop. No. Mm-mm. No problem with that. I don't hear him criticize Boko Haram. I don't hear him criticize Hamas. I don't hear him criticize the Houthis. I don't hear him criticize Hezbollah. I don't hear him I haven't even heard him criticize Al-Qaeda. But he sure can criticize Benjamin Netanyahu and the Jewish state. It's an apartheid state. They're committing genocide. Now, folks, I've been to Israel four times. The third time I went, I think four or five times. But the third time, pretty sure it's the third time I went, you know, I've got to go back and sort of review that because it might be five. But the third time I went, I had an opportunity to meet a Christian Palestinian who owned a shop, and you know, because obviously you're going into these shops and buying things. This guy's a Christian Palestinian. He was not Jewish. He was Christian. And I got to talking to him, and he said, and he's Palestinian, living in Israel now, living in Israel. And he said to me, I have to watch myself because, you know, Palestinians find out, A, I'm a Christian, and B, that I, you know, have relationship with Israel and Jewish people. They'd kill me. Oh, yeah, they kill me. Now, I don't hear Mamdani talk about that. Right? I don't hear any of these leftists who are so busy denouncing Israel. I don't hear them talk about that at all. I don't hear them talk about October 7th. I think one leftist, I'm not sure exactly who this was, but said that, well, you know, Israel kind of brought that on themselves.
I mean, that's like the Nazis saying the Jews brought the Holocaust on themselves. So, but this is the Democrat Party. And for people who say, well, but they're on the fringe. Well, Barack Obama sat down with them in a classroom and sang little cute songs, and Schumer endorsed him. And this guy, Syed, out in Michigan, Pocahontas endorsed him. So you can't say these people are just out on the extreme somewhere and they're not part of the mainstream of the Democrat Party when you have United States senators and Congress people endorsing these people. So, again, how, please? Somebody explain to me how a Christian can be a part of that. In fact, I'm going to share with you the scripture. I don't think I shared it here. I'm doing a variety of things. I have to keep track of what I've shared where. But I'm going to share with you a scripture that I'm sure you know, but we all need to be reminded of. This is Bishop E.W. Jackson in for Abraham Hamilton III here on the Hamilton Corner. Stand by, folks. We'll be back in just a moment.

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0: Satan is not playing games. He is a roaring lion seeking someone to devour, defeat, and destroy if he can. His strategy starts by planting thoughts in our mind. These thoughts then grow into lust, greed, envy, or other evil desires that take us down the path to destruction. The road to sin starts in our minds, and sin, when it is full grown, gives birth to death. In Romans 13, Paul warns, "Do not think about how to gratify the desires of the flesh. So men, fight back. Quote the word and tell the enemy, 'Be gone, Satan, in Jesus' name.' Because men, what you think about really does matter."
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3: Now, that scripture I was referring to, with which I'm sure all of you are quite familiar, but it bears repeating from time to time. Of course, I'm sure you all, as I do, you're reading the Bible through all the time. So I probably read the Bible through a couple times a year or very close to that. But it's found in 2 Corinthians chapter 6, and it begins at verse 14. Now, this is for people who have allowed themselves to be associated, by the way, not only with the Democrat Party, but with anything that has godless, unbiblical principles at its foundation. And it says, "Do not be unequally yoked together with unbelievers. For what fellowship has righteousness with lawlessness? And what communion has light with darkness? And what accord has Christ with Belial? Or what part has a believer with an unbeliever? And what agreement has the temple of God with idols? For you are the temple of the living God. As God has said, I will dwell in them and walk among them. I will be their God, and they shall be my people. Therefore, come out from among them and be separate, says the Lord. Do not touch what is unclean, and I will receive you. I will be a father to you, and you shall be my sons and daughters, says the Lord Almighty." Now, there it is. And by the way, I mentioned the black community because here in Virginia, for example, 93% of black voters voted for Abigail Spinberger to be our new governor. And she is about as godless and as amoral as a person can get. I mean, she wants to, they've got proposed constitutional amendments on the ballot for November to enshrine homosexuality and transgenderism in the Constitution of Virginia. That's what the Democrat Party wants. They want the right to kill an unborn baby enshrined in the Constitution of Virginia. That's what they want. They are godless. They are immoral. They are wicked. And their vision for society is a very dark one, a very evil one. Now, why would I want to be associated with that? And by the way, so I don't want to make it seem like I'm saying this only to black folks, because this is true whether you're an American of African ancestry or Irish ancestry or Italian ancestry or German ancestry or Scandinavian ancestry or Asian ancestry or Indian ancestry. If you are claiming to be a believer in the Lord Jesus Christ, you cannot covenant with and become bound up in and intricately tied up with something that is godless at its core. You can't. And if you are comfortable with that, I have to wonder, do you really know the Lord? Or are you just a cultural Christian? Are you just somebody who's just kind of going along to get along? You know, one of the first things I learned when I got saved, I started out talking about my Jubilee 50 years ago. When I got saved 50 years ago, one of the first things I learned and really came to understand is the holiness of God. You know, God is holy and righteous altogether. I think it is Psalm 92 that ends by saying, "He is my rock, and there is no unrighteousness in him." And while that is not true in all of our thoughts and speech and behavior, nevertheless, we know that his standard is one of righteousness and holiness. Jesus said, "Be perfect as your Father in heaven is perfect." Jesus wasn't saying, well, either you are personally perfect in everything you say and do and think, or you are going to hell. He was saying the standard to which you ought to aspire is the standard, not the standard set by human beings, but the standard set by Jesus Christ. He's the standard. He is why we are humble enough to say, "There but for the grace of God go I," even though our lives are more in order than someone we see walking without God. We are humble enough to say, "There but for the grace of God go I," because we know that our righteousness didn't come from within us. It came from Jesus and was imparted to us as a gift from him when we put our faith in him. So not by works of righteousness that I have done, but by grace are we saved through faith, and that not of ourselves. It is the gift of God, lest anyone should boast. But we did make that commitment. We did submit. And now we want to say to the rest of the world, without you doing that, you are lost. But how can you say that when you lock arm in arm with a homosexual, an abortionist, and put yourself on the same level as them, and then vote for the people like that to be in authority? How can you can't have it both ways. You can't do that and then obey this. It says, "Come out from among them and be separate and do not touch what is unclean." You can't. It doesn't work. Now look, I'm going to say something to you that I don't think I've ever said on the air before. But I hope that you will really take this to heart, because it is consistent with some other things that from time to time I've shared. Like I've said, the Democrat Party really has become a demonic cult. And that is not a joke. That is serious. It really has become a demonic cult. I mean, what I was laughing about at the start of the program, the fact that so many of them buy into that it just goes to show, because one of the marks of a demonic cult is you deny reality and you embrace a demonic fantasy, and then you expect everyone else in the cult to embrace it, and you separate yourself from those who will not. That's one of the marks of these cults. And who was it who was recently heard on, of course we've heard this before, saying to people, therapists have been starting to say to people, if your parents or your relatives are supporters of Donald Trump, it is best to separate yourself from them, to not associate yourself with them. Forget about honoring your mother and father, that your days may be long in the land that the Lord your God gives you. Forget that. Just separate yourself from them because you don't like their politics. You don't like what they support. See, that's a demonic mindset. That's exactly the opposite. I've said everything God is for, the Democrat Party is against, and everything God is against, the Democrat Party is for. It has become a demonic cult. But let me add this to this. You know, this red-green axis, they call it, the intersection between Islamism and communism or socialism. And how we see, like, this guy Saeed, he's a socialist, and Mamdani, he's a socialist, and they're both socialists and Muslims. And I saw him in an interview where he was laughing about the fact that, well, you couldn't figure out a better way to make people sort of question you when you say, "I am a Muslim and a democratic socialist," and they're proud of it. Yeah, they're proud of it. But that intersection shares this in common. You know, people like this, what they're really after is trying to create the kingdom of God without God, but rather themselves on the throne. They want the kingdom of God without God, but themselves on the throne. Does that remind you of anyone? Exactly, Satan. We can build a tower to heaven. We don't need God. We can exalt ourselves. We can solve all of our own problems. They'll put Allah on the throne if this little axis were to have its way. Of course, the Marxist, socialist, and communists would want to put the God of atheism on the throne if they had their way, which is why if they ever had their way, they'd end up having to kill each other. And I would say that the Islamists would probably win out because they have a long, sordid history of using force to subdue their enemies. Not that communism doesn't have a history as well, but not nearly as long as Islam. It is deeply, see, communism, like in China, Mao had to sort of wrench out the Buddhism in Chinese people, and he still hasn't done it. I mean, they still haven't done it. But to wrench a lot of that out in order to inject them with this kind of atheist, totalitarian worldview. But you don't have to do that with Islam, because Islam has a long history of martial action and extreme violence in order to impose their will on others. But you know, Satan is a counterfeiter. That's what he does. And there couldn't be a higher counterfeit than the word of God say in the book of Ezekiel? Satan said, I will exalt my stars above the throne of God. I will be like the Most High. I will sit on the sides of the north. In other words, I will be God. I'll do it. You know, I've said Satan was the first trans. Satan is the first intelligent being to determine that he did not want to be what God made him to be. He wanted to create his own identity separate and apart from what he was created to be. So Satan says, I'm not going to be an angel. That's not me. I'm God. So he basically is a trans God with a little g, of course. That's really what he is. That spirit of trans is the spirit of satanic rebellion. But likewise, this desire to create a utopia. Oh, it's going to be so great. Oh, it's going to be so great when we finally get into power and we can take care of everyone and we can make it an equitable society and we can take care of the workers. Oh, it's going to be great. We've heard that siren song before. And you know what it always ends up at? The point of a gun, mass murder, mass starvation. Because after all, again, this is attributed to Mao, but I don't know whether Mao or Lenin ultimately said it. I don't think anybody really knows, but it's certainly a communist mantra. If you want to make an omelet, you've got to break a few eggs. Was a euphemistic way of saying, if you want to create utopia, you've got to be prepared to kill the people who are in the way. Now, that is the legacy of Marxism and socialism, and that is certainly the legacy of Islam as well. I think it was Medina when Muhammad finally got to a point where he had sufficient strength in Medina, he marched a bunch of Jews out and cut their heads off, I think about 800, to impose his will on that population. And they've continued to do that. Slavery or death. Second-class citizenship, serving Islam as the superior religion and Muslims as the superior beings, and accepting your lot, if they allow you to live, accepting your lot as a second-class citizen at best, or maybe it'd be better to say, accepting your lot as a slave of Islam. Even if you're not Muslim, you're in slavery to it. They both share the same, the Marxism and Muslimism, I've coined that phrase, Muslimism, they both share the same basic goal, which is to rule the world. They've got a problem, which is they're in competition with Almighty God for that role. And they're never going to win. But you can't tell them that because they're under great delusion. The Bible says God would give them up to. That's what they want. That's what they have. And they're just blind as bats. They cannot see straight. They're marching toward their own destruction, but you can't tell them that. They think they're marching to the zenith of human achievement and flourishing. We're going to have ourselves a communist world, socialist world, a Marxist world. And what a grand place it's going to be. And it's all just absolute nightmarish fantasy. Now, there are a few Democrats who seem to want to try to be more Democrats than Democrats, but frankly, I don't trust them either. And some of them are speaking up against this far left lurch. But this has been happening for a long time, folks, a long time. I remember when I was still a Democrat in Massachusetts, some of the same things I'm hearing now, I was hearing then. It hasn't changed. This is Bishop E.W. Jackson. I'm in for Abraham Hamilton III. You're listening to the Hamilton Corner. Stand by because we've got more still to come.

0: Have you ever felt like just giving up? Hi, I'm Chuck Bentley with My Money Life from Crown. If you think you can't recover from your financial mess, think again. Before building the automobile empire that bears his name, Henry Ford experienced business failures and setbacks that would have convinced most people to quit. Walt Disney was once fired from a newspaper, told that he lacked imagination and good ideas. Imagine that. He would go on to build one of the most recognizable brands in the world. Their stories and more remind us of an important truth. Failure is often a step toward a path far greater than anything we could imagine. The examples of Ford and Disney are encouraging, but they point us to something even greater. We serve a God of second chances. Throughout Scripture, God repeatedly used imperfect people who had failed, fallen, or wandered. Peter denied Christ. Jonah ran from God's calling. Mark abandoned Paul on a missionary journey. Yet God wasn't finished with them. Don't let a setback become your identity. Don't let a disappointment convince you that your story is over. What feels like failure today may be preparation for something God wants to do tomorrow. Galatians 6:9 says, "Let us not grow weary in doing good, for at the proper time, we will reap a harvest if we do not give up." That's the challenge for us today. Keep trusting, keep learning, keep moving forward. Just because your circumstances may say it's over, God's grace says otherwise. And if you need to recover from credit card debt, let Christian Credit Counselors help. 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
1: So people keep asking, with all of this 4th of July celebration, are you guys saying America's a Christian nation? That's bigger than that. Let's talk about it today on the public square. When you study the Declaration of Independence for a lifetime, as this organization has, because of the kindness of Almighty God and your generosity, because this is a nonprofit work and it's nonpartisan, and the political power curve people who have a lot of money not only don't like us, they usually work against us. So it's a little bit of a David and Goliath game the whole way through. But are we saying that America is a Christian nation? It's bigger than that. John Quincy Adams explains the principles of the Declaration are biblical. They are Old Testament and New Testament. The Declaration capitalizes upon the ancient prophets and what the experience of Israel was in being liberated from slavery, as well as the New Testament experience and the teachings of Jesus Christ, first principles. That's why the founders, like John and John Quincy Adams, understood, and George Washington, that there's no possible way. Even Thomas Jefferson, a slaveholder, knew that there was no way the Declaration of Independence could stand and slavery stand in the same nation. And they knew it from the start and were working feverishly to overcome the challenge. It took longer than anyone had even imagined or certainly hoped. But we got there. And those principles are still there today, setting people free. They're bigger than a Christian nation, they're a biblical nation. But even more than that, a document doesn't make a nation. What makes a nation isn't the confession, even the creed of the founders. It's how the people choose to live that creed. That determines the kind of nation that we are. Not that we started on the right foot, even a biblical right foot, but that we live it in a national character. This is Dave Zanotti on the Public Square. Thanks for listening.
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3: Now, speaking of this very afternoon, today, in Manhattan, a Jewish man and somebody with him were attacked by a guy who stabbed them yelling, Allah Akbar. I guess that's where you pronounce it. Allah Akbar, whatever they say. This is what I mean, folks. And look, so let me say something else. I'm probably breaking news here on American Family Radio. So let me say something else that I don't think I've ever said before publicly, because frankly, I'd never thought about it this way before, but I'm going to say it now because I think that time has come. I think the time has come for us as Americans to say, we will not allow anybody into our country who is a Muslim. I think it's, we've reached a point where we have to say, if you are Muslim, you're not coming into America. Now, if you are you're here already, you're an American citizen, you happen to be a Muslim, we're not going to kick you out. But, and by the way, I'm not saying under no circumstances, I think there might have to be an exception because you never know what the circumstances might be. But I'm talking about as a general policy matter. If you are Muslim, you're not coming into the United States of America. We're not letting you in here from Iran. We're not letting you here from Afghanistan. I say there might be exceptions. So, for example, some of those people who helped our troops when we were in Afghanistan, we've let them in. But even there, we've gotten backstabbed because some people took advantage of that and came to our country and then turned out really to be America haters. So he said, I think we're at a point now where we've got to say, perhaps it's a rebuttable presumption, but the presumption from the start is, if you are Muslim, we're not letting you in. You're not coming into the United States of America. Now, you may rebut that. You may say, a person may say, yeah, I am a Muslim, but, I've got children who are Christian and I want them to be raised in a Christian environment because they're in danger here. I mean, you never know what people might come up with. And there might be some things that we say, well, you know what, this really is a situation where we ought to make an exception. But I think those ought to be rare. Because, look, you know what's happening in Great Britain right now, right? I mean, in Great Britain, you've got situations like, well, let's say Europe in general, not just Great Britain, Europe in general. I'm sure you've heard about this Finnish member of parliament, a woman who is a member of parliament. She had the unmitigated gall to actually quote what the scripture says about marriage. And as a result, she has been convicted and denied the right to travel. She wanted to leave and go to, where was she going? But she had some place where she was going to go. And because she is now a convicted felon, she's a member of parliament, but she's not allowed to leave her country. She's really, in effect, on arrest. This is, now that didn't have specifically to do with Islam, but of course, in many parts of Europe, you can't speak against Islam either. So I think the time has come. Now, people will raise constitutional questions, and I understand that, that they say, well, wait a minute, that might be a violation of the First Amendment. Here's why I think it's not. Because Islam is not simply a religion. It is a political and military system. Because Sharia is a governing system. And you try to transplant that governing system into a country that already has a governing system, guess what you get? Well, you get conflict. You get a clash. They're dealing with that in Europe right now. We're dealing with it to some extent here. I mean, my understanding is Dearborn, Michigan is really a Muslim city now. And you go to Dearborn, Michigan, it's like being somewhere in a Muslim country where you hear the call to prayer sounding all over the city. And my guess is that true Christians probably have been moving out because they don't want to hear it. But they've taken over. That kind of thing is going to happen if we continue to bring people in here. Now, we already know that Muslims are having about 5 times more children than Americans who are native to the country and the people born here. Muslims are having about 5 times more children. Frankly, folks, you keep letting them in, they continue to reproduce at that pace. They'll just outbreed us. And I said, we haven't heard any news on this, but I guarantee you, if we could actually do the analysis and figure it out, how many Muslims voted for Mamdani, citizens or not, by the way, I think we'd be shocked to know that Mamdani was really in large measure boosted by the Muslim population of New York. Now, this guy's running around New York talking about arresting Benjamin Netanyahu as a war criminal. Yeah, I think it's time to say, you know, we got to take a hard look at that. And I think really any system, I wouldn't say that forever and always it would be only Muslims. I think anything that purports to be a military and governmental system that people believe in and adhere to from other parts of the world, those people should not be welcome in our country. And if they want to come, I think what they'd have to do is renounce that system. I don't even know whether it'd be fair to ask, because that gets me close to trying to force conversions and all that. So I'm a little bit skittish on that. But a Muslim would have to say, look, I renounce Sharia. I don't believe in it. I don't want to have any part of it. I want to come to America. I want to be under the Constitution of the United States. And then you got the issue of taqiyya, whether, in other words, whether that person may be lying and deceiving in order to advance the cause of Islam. I know, folks, look, it's problematical, and it's tough for me to say it. I mean, in the sense that people say, well, man, you're going to ban all Muslims. But I think for the survival of our own country, that may be where we are. And it may be that if we don't, we're going to be committing societal suicide. You remember when President Trump stopped visitation and people coming into the country from certain Muslim countries? They didn't just use Islam as the reason, but they were Muslim countries. And boy, the left just went crazy. Went crazy. Well, that didn't last very long. I thought the president did the right thing. And I think we're at a point now where we're at, as they like to say, we're at an inflection point. I mean, what is it going to take? Here I'm talking about this issue, and this very day, a man is attacked in Manhattan, stabbed, looks like he'll live, stabbed while somebody's yelling Allah Akbar. I mean, how many people do we have in this country? How many Muslims do we have in the country right now who are really sleepers? In other words, just laying low, biding their time, thinking when the moment comes, we're going to carry out our attack. We're going to carry out our intentions. And again, folks, let me say this as well, since I've said something that I know some people at least would consider to be extremely radical, but I'm thinking about the well-being of our country. That's one of the reasons why I love President Trump so much, because I think President Trump thinks that way. He thinks what is good and right for America. But let me say, I don't hate Muslims. I really don't. But I tell you what, I do hate Islam. I do. I hate it because it's a false way. But I don't hate Muslims. I love them. I pray for them. I had Mohammed Faridi on the program. He's a former Muslim. Muslims in Iran are getting converted. He said they're seeing Islam for what it really is through this regime. Praise God for it. So we don't hate Muslims. We shouldn't. I've got Muslims in my family. They wouldn't like hearing what I'm saying right now, but that's not going to stop me from saying it. But I do love them. I wish they hadn't gone that way. I wish they hadn't been led that way by a man who was just basically just lit around by the nose by the devil. But they did, because, you know, once that's introduced into a family, it's like putting poison in the water. You know, everybody drinks it and everybody gets sick. I love them, but I hate Islam. Hate it. And the Bible teaches we're supposed to think that way. Psalm 119, verses 104 and 128 says essentially the same thing. All your precepts concerning all things I consider to be right. Therefore, I hate every false way. I hate it. And you know where we get that from? God. God doesn't hate people, but he hates lying. He hates falsehood. Proverbs 6 says, these six things the Lord hates, seven are an abomination to him. A proud look, a lying tongue. And it goes on, of course, to say other things that really demonstrate God's total antipathy for lying and for misleading and for deceiving. And what did Jesus say? Jesus said, that's Satan. So it begins with a proud look, a lying tongue, and ends with a false witness who speaks lies. So it starts with lying and ends with lying, and it says God hates it. So we're in good company. We don't hate the people, but we hate the lies. And members of my family got caught up in Jehovah's Witnesses, and I love them. But I tell you something, folks, I hate that false Watchtower Society mess, because I know what it did. I personally witnessed how it twists people all up and gets people all confused, and it just messes up their lives. I was growing up as a young boy with family members that caught up in Jehovah's Witnesses. They predicted 9 times the world was going to end, and the world didn't end. You had people dropping out of college, people doing all kinds of stupid things because they had this date. The world was going to end. They did that 9 times. They finally, that's pretty stupid that it took 9 times. But finally, after the 9th time, they gave up and said, well, maybe we better not try for 10. And you had people who still stayed in that mess, which just goes to show the degree to which they got control over their minds. And it come up with some explanation. Oh, well, we might have had it right based on this calendar. We thought, some explanation. Oh, okay, well, that's understandable then. So let's do it again. Let's pick another date. I hate that mess. And we're supposed to. But I love them. That's why I have, my church has an early morning prayer call. And we pray all the time for our loved ones and people, you know, that are lost. But we have certain themes in their times, and we pray particularly for family members. And times we pray for evangelism, to reach people with the gospel of Jesus Christ. And there's nobody, no matter how reprobate they may be, no matter how messed up they may be, that we won't pray for them because we don't like those people. No, we pray for them. Pray for Muslims. Pray for these leftists who are caught up in Marxism and socialism and communism and atheism. You know, pray for Buddhists. Pray for Hindus. Pray for these people who are lost, but they think they're enlightened. Pray for them because they need to come out. We love them. We want those people to be in heaven with us. But we got to stand against the lies, because Jesus said, the truth shall set you free. Well, then lies will put you and keep you in bondage. Well, that's going to do it for today, folks. Great to be with you as always. You know what to do. Stand up, step up, speak up, refuse to back up, because we cannot be defeated if we will not quit, because we are on God's side.

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2: I'm Ruth Kramer with Mission Network News. Discipling children in Russia has become an even more important mission. That's after Russia's government placed Child Evangelism Fellowship on its list of undesirable organizations this month. Greg Yoder with Keys for Kids Ministries.
3: This basically means they cannot function in the country.
2: The ministry's removal will leave a gap in children's discipleship at a time when Yoder says kids, teens, and families are searching for spiritual truth.
3: There's lots of fear and anxiety and depression. And again, we get back to that 414 window that 80% of kids are looking for spiritual truth, and they will find it. And we're hoping and praying that they'll find it through Christ alone.
2: Pray for partnerships in Russia that'll allow Keys for Kids devotionals to get into the hands of kids looking for God. And despite efforts to keep both parties at the table, the fragile U.S.-Iran ceasefire effectively collapsed earlier this month. David Boghossian of the Alliance for the Unreached says perceived capitulation from the U.S. only strengthens Iran's extremists, which doesn't bode well for the body of Christ.
4: What we're seeing is that after the Israeli and American strikes, there's an increase of targeting of minorities and Christians. It's as if the extremist elements are basically saying, look, we were right. And you moderates are wrong. Moderation doesn't help us. We're being attacked anyway.
2: Needs grow exponentially during war. Pray for supernatural provision for believers as they serve Iran's unreached people groups.
4: Probably the greatest thing that needs to be focused on and prayed for is the development of leaders in Iran. So many leaders have been targeted and arrested. So many have had to flee the country. And so there's a constant need to raise up a new generation of leaders.
2: 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I'm Ruth Kramer.
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2: I'm Ruth Kramer with Mission Network News. Russia's government placed Child Evangelism Fellowship on its list of undesirable organizations this month, effectively shutting it down. The ministry's removal will leave a gap in children's discipleship efforts. Greg Yoder with Keys for Kids Ministry says children, teens, and families are searching for spiritual truth. Pray for partnerships in Russia that'll allow Keys for Kids devotionals to get into the hands of kids who are looking for God. Next, despite efforts to keep both parties at the table, the fragile U.S.-Iran ceasefire effectively collapsed earlier this month. Direct negotiations have stalled, leaving the region on edge as military exchanges continue. David Boghossian of the Alliance for the Unreached says perceived capitulation from the U.S. only strengthens Iran's extremists. Stronger Islamist messaging doesn't bode well for the body of Christ. Needs grow exponentially during the war, so pray for supernatural provision as believers serve Iran's unreached people groups. Mission Network News, a service of One Way Ministries, on Ruth Kramer.
7: Harper's Kennel Estella, Missouri is proud to be sponsoring this portion of broadcasting on KNEO. Owned by Judy and Danny Harper, Harper's Kennel Estella, Missouri specializes in French Bulldogs. For more information, the phone number is 417-628-3083.
8: 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Crosspoint. An interactive program featuring ministers and leaders of the Christian community addressing the issues that are challenging the church today. Here's your host, Mark Taylor.
9: Welcome to Crosspoint. I'm your host, Mark Taylor. People, we need to face the facts. Some of the things that are going on are not good for us here in America. And that's how we're going to be looking at things today. How we prepare for what's happening makes all the difference. My guest today on Crosspoint is Jim Garlow. Now, he's a keynote speaker. He's a pastor, political commentator. He's the founder and CEO of Well-Versed. It's a great prayer ministry which speaks out on what the Bible says about the government and the political issues. Well, today here on Crosspoint, I have Pastor Jim Garlow with me. I've followed Pastor Jim's ministry throughout the years. Right now, Pastor, you have a prayer ministry, a ministry called Well-Versed. Tell us a little bit about that organization, what it does, and the impact it's having on our nation.
10: Well, thank you so much. Joy to be on with you, my friend. Well-Versed actually is there a The goal of Well-Versed is to bring biblical principles

0: 1993 ambassadors at the United Nations, one at a time. We had, pre-COVID, we had a weekly Bible study in the Secretariat. That's the main UN building. It's been kind of blocked down since COVID, still is to some measure. And then we had, prior to COVID, we had weekly Bible studies with members of Congress, and we've not been able to start those because they have new, pretty tough new rules, and you can't maneuver around the buildings like you once could. So that's a bit harder, so we have to do periodic events as opposed to the weekly ones we used to have. But I served on President Trump's Faith Advisory Board for 4 years, and then during both of his campaigns. And then we meet wherever we can with the heads of state, if God opens the doors. And we've been so far with 10 presidents, prime ministers, one king, at various countries, in small delegations. And the goal is always to bring biblical principles into the conversation. Now, the prayer part of it, we have what's called the World Prayer Network. And that's every Wednesday night and every Sunday night at 8 p.m. Eastern time. We interview newsmakers, interview opinion makers, high-profile persons who are having some impact in some particular way, members of Congress or Mike Pompeo, for example, or the Canadian truckers, or more recently the farm protest in the Netherlands. We interview people whose religious liberty has been violated, like the Finnish member of parliament in Finland, and so those types of persons. And then the first hour is interview and news. And the second hour, we go into prayer. We have the people that are pre-selected for prayer each call. And they pray 3 or 4 minutes each, plus some lead in times of worship. And so that is a call designed to pray specifically regarding whatever the current news item is at that point. And people who want to know more information about the worldprayernetwork.org is where they can go to join us on your Wednesday night or Sunday night at 8 p.m., worldprayernetwork.org. But the main one I mentioned about bringing biblical principles of governance to government leaders or the people who elect them, that is wellversedworld.org, wellversedworld.org. And there they'll see the nature of our ministry, what we do, where we do it, and some of the people with whom we've had the privilege of ministering.
1: To me, Pastor, when I've followed your ministry, now you started, I don't know exactly where you started, but I know you were pastor in California. What is it, Skyline Church there for several years?
0: I was the pastor there for 23 years.
1: Yes.
0: Stepped away from that 3 years ago and went full-time in the arena I'm describing now, the Well-Versed Ministry. I'm originally a Midwestern farm boy. I'm from Kansas originally, north central Kansas, a corn and wheat farm. And my schooling was in Kansas and Oklahoma Wesleyan University, and then on to Southern Nazarene University for a bachelor's and master's in Oklahoma City in New Testament. And then on to Asbury Theological Seminary in Wilmore, Kentucky, an MDiv degree. Then I went to Princeton Theological Seminary for what's called a Master's of Theology, a THM degree, and then did my PhD in Historical Theology and Church History at Drew University in Madison, New Jersey, sort of in the New York City greater metro area, New Jersey suburbs, and did that on John Wesley and his explosive revival, and then pastored in New Jersey, and then pastored after that back in Oklahoma. I actually taught at Oklahoma University, Oklahoma Wesleyan University, rather, correction. And then I was a pastor in Oklahoma City, associate pastor. Then I planted a church and was in Dallas-Fort Worth. Planted the church with 7 people in Dallas-Fort Worth. I was there for 13 years and then 23 years at Skyline Church. And then I'm now 3 years been full-time in the ministry called Well-Versed with government leaders.
1: Okay, so being a pastor and doing the different things, of course, the background there, why leave the church and go into this ministry that you're doing right now? What caused you to want to do that?
0: I've had a calling on me governmentally since I was 9 years of age. I know it

0: Sounds strange, but August the 13th, 1956, I got a young man. I was a nine-year-old, and a governmental anointing came upon me. I remember it as if it was 15 minutes ago. I didn't know what to call it then. I didn't call it a governmental anointing, but I became involved as much as a nine-year-old could, and became fascinated with the news. I watched the news every day, anything pertaining to government, and it touched me deeply. So the whole time I was pastoring, I was always quite activistic in that realm. So I was involved in many, many things. When I was in Dallas, Fort Worth as a pastor, heavily involved in the pro-life movement. And when I was in San Diego pastoring, I was heavily involved, for example, Proposition 8 in 2008. I gave the leadership to evangelicals, linked up with a Catholic bishop, and then became a whole group of us that worked together to defend marriage. And even in California, 2008, Californians voted that marriage is one man, one woman. That may shock some people to think that in California that happened, but it did. And I gave a big piece of my life to fighting for that. And so I've always been involved heavily in that arena. And then while I was still pastoring, with a friend of mine, we launched weekly worship services in the United States Capitol. People don't realize there were weekly worship services in the U.S. Capitol from 1800 to 1869. In fact, Thomas Jefferson, when he was president, used to put his Bible under his arm, get on his horse, and ride from the White House down to the Capitol, down Pennsylvania Avenue, and attend those weekly worship services. The rotunda of the Capitol was not built then at that point. The Senate and House chambers were not connected, but in what's called Statuary Hall, which is next to the rotunda, that's where they held those weekly services. In fact, it was considered probably the largest service in the U.S. It was one of the early mega churches in the U.S., and the Marine Corps band used to give to the worship. Now, those were ended in 1869, but along with another friend, we launched weekly services. They were on Wednesday nights at 6:15 in what's called HC5. That's right below the basin, right below Statuary Hall. We started weekly worship services again in the U.S. Capitol. We're not able to do those at the present time under very strict conditions. So we did move to a House member's actual office and continued early morning Bible studies, as it turned out. Then we launched at the United Nations. Then we launched the ministry even in the Knesset in Jerusalem and as the parliament building. And we launched that in 2018, I guess it was. I think it was. And we launched there with doing periodic. We can't do weekly or monthly, but we do periodic Bible studies. And it's not Christians leading it. We have Jewish rabbis and Christians and Jews studying the Tanakh, the Hebrew scriptures, together and there in the Knesset, which is quite remarkable. It's insane. Now, their government has shut down so much, and then with COVID, we've done it six times there. We're waiting to do the seventh as soon as everything opens up, but they've been voting on who their prime minister is and not had a formed government for so many years, and then with COVID, we also had difficulties there. So we're ready to restart there very soon, we hope. So anyway, wherever we can have impact in that governmental realm, that's just something that I have been doing from a very young age, so it was very natural for me to be doing full-time what I was doing part-time for decades.
1: Okay, so I can understand you getting into the United States government. I mean, you're from America, you're an American, and you can make contacts there and do that. But how did you get connected into Israel and get an opportunity to get into the Knesset? I mean, that's just not the average American that can do that.
0: Yes, and we have to rely on a lot of other people. And I describe that I've met with 10 heads of state and president and prime ministers. It's not because I have great connections or I don't have that kind of clout. I have to rely on other people, and God has to orchestrate it. Those numbers of the people who have helped me, or I've traveled with delegations, with small delegations, with individuals that have allowed me to do that. Now, in the case of the Knesset, I have to kind of go back to 1971. I married a girl from Oklahoma, and we were married for 42 years. We adopted four children. She was a graduate of Westminster Choir College, a very elite school of music in Princeton, New Jersey. And she was from Enid, Oklahoma, a farm girl. And we were married 42 years. She passed away of cancer, went through a very, very deep valley, a very hard time. And we had a six-year battle with cancer, and I really thought she was going to win it. We did not. And after a duration of time, I met a woman by the name of Rosemary Schindler, whose family that she had married into was related distantly to Oscar Schindler of the fame of protecting the Jews during World War II. And so she had already been to Israel by that time when we married 50 times. I'd only been three at that point. She's now been to Israel 71 times. It would probably be 100 if it wouldn't have been for COVID. And I've been there 21 times. And I already had a fierce commitment to Israel, but she was going just continuously and heavily involved. And she also, the Schindler family, when they found out about her passion for the Jewish people and standing in solidarity with them, they sent her, the Oscar Schindler family sent her his personal memorabilia. And so she travels and speaks and lectures on Oscar Schindler. And so anyway, we started going considerably more once I married her. I started going more once we married her. And we formed friendships with many people there. Yeah. She already knew many, but Rabbi Yehuda Glick. We happened to be in Israel in 2014 when this is before he was a member of the parliament. He was shot four times in the chest, point blank. We were across the street. I did not know him at that time. And he miraculously survived in the assassination attempt in Israel. He's probably the first to ever survive the assassination. But he survived. And then we happened to be in the Knesset visiting. The day I ran into him and said, "Aren't you Yehuda Glick?" He said, "Well, last time I checked, I was." He was being sworn in to the member of the parliament that day. Then we were back at another event in the Knesset, ran into him another time, and it's over a two-year span. And I said, "Sir, I'd like to see start a Bible study in the Knesset." Now, what I heard from him was, but he says he went, We have a different memory of his response. And we started talking, and what I didn't know is the Lord had spoken to him to start what he called a Knesset caucus for the encouragement of the study of the Bible. That'd be the Tanakh or the Hebrew Scriptures or what we call the Old Testament. And he already wanted to do that. And so I got approval from another member of the Knesset. I said, "Yes, you can. You'll work with the Jewish leadership who wants to do that." And so we linked up with him and a rabbi named Pulley Wise. These are two men who love Christians. In fact, Yehuda travels to the U.S. and speaks in Christian churches all over America. And Tully does too, quite a bit. Tully's a very, very young rabbi. And Yehuda is just well-known internationally, particularly ever since he was shot. And so those are the two we partner with when we have the Bible studies in the Knesset. And that's just it's Christians and Jews studying the Tanakh. Tanakh would be the name that Jews refer to as, I don't like the word Old Testament. What do we do with old things? We throw them away. New things is what we like. The Old and New Testament should always be seen together, in my opinion. We as Christians shouldn't call it old. It's the Hebrew Scriptures, and then we have, of course, the Christian Scriptures in that sense, but we need old and new together as Christians. But we have wonderful, wonderful studies that in the Knesset that have really, they have been really so spiritually encouraging. It's just been quite powerful. So that's how we got there. And then we attempt to meet with, the Lord has blessed me with people who have invited me in some way, be involved in small delegations to meet with other heads of state. Then we right away have taken advantage of that. We had the privilege of meeting with President Sisi in Egypt, with the King of Jordan, with Barzani, the Prime Minister of Kurdistan, met with Netanyahu three different times while he was prime minister in Bolivia. Jeanine Añez, who was the president, tragically, she's been thrown in prison when the socialists took control. We got to pray for a release there. Bolsonaro in Brazil. Hernandez, when he was president of Honduras. That was Jimmy Morales, when he was president of Guatemala. And then now, J.L. Mattei in Guatemala. And then I served on President Trump's Faith Advisory Board, so we had the privilege of it was a kind of a fluid board of about 35 of us or so, maybe 40, and had the privilege of meeting with him, I think, five or six or maybe seven times. I can't remember exactly the number of times. And so as God has opened those doors, I've been a small part of those. And we also at Ukraine, had the privilege of speaking to National Prayer Breakfast. There were 1,000 people, 500 were elected officials. And I was scheduled to get to meet with President Zelensky 1 year ago, September the 7th or 8th. I was going to speak there, celebrating 30 years of the overthrow of communism. Which little did we know that what would befall them. And then I spoke to some members of parliament in Costa Rica and some in Mexico City. And so wherever God has opened the doors, we have some more things, some trips we're working on now. And so we try to have at least a small influence in some way wherever we possibly can go, whether it's a small delegation or whatever venue. I've been in Hungary several times. Never met personally with Viktor Orban. He's an extremely good leader, unbelievable leader. We can talk about that perhaps if you want another time. I would contend it's one of the most biblically grounded governments in the world of the 193 nations. And I'd say Guatemala. Some interesting stories there to tell you about how grounded biblically it is, quite stunning, quite frankly. So any place God opens the door, we try to go to.
1: Well, folks, quite interesting stories here. True stories how God can use a man that wants to be used. Stay with us. We're going to have more right after this. This is Mark Taylor. 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Welcome back to Crosspoint. I'm Mark Taylor. My guest today is Pastor Jim Garlow. Pastor Jim, tell people about your ministry, how people can maybe start getting involved. What's your weekly prayer meetings that you have? And also, I know you get out a lot of information trying to tell people about what's coming, what to expect, how they can adjust, to things that are happening in our world. Tell us how they can go about doing that.
0: Well, I'm going to give two websites. I apologize. It's kind of bulky to give two, but if they can jot this down. First one is wellversedworld.org. Well, and versed has a D on the end. So it's wellversedworld.org. And when they go there, they can sign up for an email newsletter. We send out a couple times a week, and it helps them keep up to date with, for example, news items all over the world that they might not normally hear on the news broadcast they listen to. It brings biblical principles of governance to some particular issue. So that's the first one is wellversedworld.org, and it's kind of a picture gallery there that gives them a list of people who to pray for that we've met with, people we've had the privilege of being with, and there's a lot of information there about biblical principles of governance as well. We also have a store there. I've written 21 books, but one I'll mention today is the book called Wellversed. Well-versed as a book lays out the biblical foundations, the 30 political topics. My goal is to try to save the republic, and I want people to take Jesus into the voting booth with them, biblical principles into the voting booth. So it covers all kinds of topics, not just abortion and marriage. And by the way, it's worth the book just for the section on marriage. It lays out the foundations in Genesis 1 and 2, the Hebrew understanding of the nature of marriage in Genesis 1 and 2. And then it covers minimum wage, Social Security, healthcare, welfare. You name the topic, it covers everything you hear on the news every day. Now, that's wellversedworld.org. In addition to that, is that second ministry I mentioned, which is called the World Prayer Network. The World Prayer Network, we started that. Mario Bromnick of Florida and my wife and I and Adam Schindler, a group, we started it the day after the election. We thought it would just be one call. It didn't occur to us it would come end up being twice a week. It was once that we were trying to understand what happened in the election, the day after the election. And we had 3,000 people on the call, so we decided to do it again. Kept doing it again. We just went periodically every few days, and then finally settled into Wednesday and Sunday. So it's every Wednesday night and Sunday night at 8 p.m. Eastern time. Once again, we interview whoever's in the news or what is specifically happening at that given time. As I indicated, we followed very closely the trucker strike in Canada. We've interviewed many doctors regarding this COVID vaccine. Is that something that somebody should get, or is it dangerous? We've interviewed lawyers to help people understand that they don't want to get it. We've interviewed many lawyers on the Supreme Court cases, particularly those we've won recently, how important that is. Secretary of State Mike Pompeo has been on. We've had Steve Bannon on to give his understanding of issues on Mar-a-Lago, for example, the FBI raid there. We interviewed farmer protest in the Netherlands, the Dutch farmer protest. Very interesting movement. We interviewed a farmer there. She and her husband own a farm, and she also is a preacher. And boy, she took off and gave the biblical underpinnings to the rise of totalitarian authoritarianism going globally. So the way they can go to join that is to listen to the World Prayer Network. Is they can go to worldprayernetwork.org and just listen there, and it's restreamed on other social media platforms. Or they can simply go to Facebook and type in World Prayer Network, and they can join us there on Facebook Live every Wednesday night and every Sunday night at 8 p.m. Now, if they want to see the backlog, the one we've done, there's two ways, worldprayernetwork.org, I mentioned, or go to wellversedworld.org and click on news. And when you click on news, it brings up all these newsletters in which I put out the people, the various shows that we've done. We're up to this Wednesday night, we're our 200th show. We thought it would only be one. It turned out actually just last night was, two nights ago rather, was our 200th show that we did. So there's a lot of them to look at, and some phenomenal interviews with profound people. But the first step they need to do so they can get on our mailing list, wellversedworld.org, and a pop-up will show right there, and they can fill that out, and that way they'll get the newsletters of what's going on in the ministry.
1: Yeah. Now, does that come through what is known as the Well-Versed News? Is that kind of wellversednews.com? Is that something? Because I know you inform people out of that kind of stuff sometimes. Is that correct?
0: Yeah. When they get it, it will just say that it'll just say from Well-Versed.
1: You know, I've always caught interest to, and I've watched your Wednesday and Sunday nights, and they are good. They're quality. I mean, when you've had different people on there, you're right. Some of them come on there with so much fire that, you know, it becomes a regular prayer meeting. It becomes people speaking like the voice of the Lord is speaking to the people. You have to do a lot of work behind the scenes to find these people, don't you? How do you go about finding people in the Netherlands and other places and getting connected with them to draw them into this so they'll be on? How do you do that?
0: The short answer is with great effort.
1: Okay.
0: We pray the Lord connected. For one thing, I had the advantage of being involved governmentally for all these years, as I indicated, since I was 9 years of age. So there are a lot of connections. The second thing, we do travel a great deal. My wife and I, we just came back from a week in Turkey, a week in Greece, and we just came back from last week, Council on National Policy. We've been to the Global Council of Nations. Last week on Wednesday, we were with the United Nations. It's the 77th General Assembly. General Assembly of the United Nations means there's once a year for a two-week span where heads of state, presidents, prime ministers, and kings come from many nations, not all 193 nations, but they gather there for the General Assembly. So we were back for what's called a site event there to attend ourselves. And so I'm making connections just constantly. And when I hear news breaking, for example, I heard about the member of parliament in Finland. I can't pronounce her name right. The best I can do is Pavin Raisin, a member of parliament. She was the former minister of the interior for the nation of Finland. She's a medical doctor. Her husband is a pastor and the principal or head of a Bible college. And she on social media referred to Romans chapter 1, verse 24 through 27, criticizing a bishop who refused to take a stand in opposition to the practice or act of homosexuality. So they charged her with a crime and drug her through interrogations for 3 years, finally took her to court, and then after that, she was acquitted. She was found not guilty. And instead of Finland giving up on that, they went back, and they're dragging her through another year, two, three, of an appeals court. She was originally, I think, threatened with prison. Now she's threatened with fines that I think in U.S. dollars would be somewhere over $300,000. Mind you, on social media, stating Romans chapter 1, verses 24 through 27. This lady has been through it. She's strong. She's bold. And so I spent a lot of effort tracking her down, getting to her. And I've been over to the Netherlands, and I met when I was there a man from Finland, and so I was able to make the connection and get to her. So anytime I hear a news item like that, I start drilling down and say, how can I make connection? If you followed recently the new election in Italy, Giorgia Meloni, I would love to interview her. Now, of course, so would the whole world right now. But I'm trying to figure out Italian connections and any way we can to get to individuals such as that. Yeah. Or Jeanine Añez, the former president of Bolivia, when she was thrown in prison. We were able to make connection through somebody in Ireland, of all things, to her daughter in Bolivia. And so we've interviewed her daughter repeatedly about the condition of her mother in prison. And so, like, we'll be interviewing in a few days a man from Costa Rica on the election of President Chavez there, which is a good, wonderful breakthrough in that nation. We follow closely with the Bolsonaro's election in Brazil. Just whatever connection we can make. I make a lot of phone calls and say, do you know anybody who knows anybody? And to track these down so we can try to get to them in some way. And we're a long format show. In other words, they're not on like a Fox show where they're on for 3 minutes. We're long format. They'll be on 10, 15, 20, maybe 30 minutes. And sometimes if simply a move of the Holy Spirit, we've got to let them go quite a bit longer. And so the first hour is newsmakers, and we'll cover maybe several people in that first hour. And then the next hour, I know a number of people in the State Department, so we certainly use their new and our people who have been high level in the administration, former administration. So God has just blessed us with either connections or connections to people who have those kind of connections. And so we follow up almost every day. I followed up yesterday, phone calls, tracking down, how can I get that individual on to be interviewed? And then my sister helps organize the call with me, Judy Wade. And so she tracks down, for example, if we're praying, say, for the state of North Carolina and what they're going through. Then yesterday I talked with Mark Harris. He's confirmed that he's going to come on. He's actually elected to Congress. Quite a story of why he did not get to serve, tragically. But then we lined up people from all over the state of North Carolina to be on to pray that night for North Carolina. A couple nights ago, it was Georgia. And so there's a senator down there, a state senator. I found out that he uses my well-versed book and leads a Bible study in his church on it. We encourage people to do that, by the way. I hear him giving a third website, and I apologize for three, but they go to wellversedbook.com, there's 31 short videos that go along with each of the 31 chapters and all the questions and answers there. So they can lead a Bible study, and that's free for anybody who wants to use it. But to answer, that's a long answer to a short question of how we track people down. We just get on the phone and keep calling and calling until we get to the lead source we're getting to.
1: All right. Well, folks, stay with us. Great information we're getting today. We'll be back with more of it in just a moment.
2: 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Your new second chance just arrived. 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Welcome to New Hope. 91.7 The Word, radio that impacts your future.
1: Welcome back to Cross Point. I'm Mark Taylor. Great discussion listening to Pastor Jim Garlow and how God's using his ministry in very many different levels and forms all over the world. And Pastor, again, at the end, we'll talk about how people can get a hold here before we leave the program. But I know you're all over the world doing these things. But like you said, right now, America, and you put out a lot of different communiques throughout, you know, the summer through the fall, now starting, the future belongs to those who prepare for it. I'm just looking at different things you've written, talking about a food shortage, could there be in America, and different things like this. What are you really focusing on right now for the United States?
0: Remember, the byline we go by at Well-Versed is bringing biblical principles of governance to government leaders and the people who elect them. We added that when COVID hit because we couldn't travel, couldn't go to the various countries, and the people who elect them. So we focused very intently on trying to raise up people who will get involved and think and process and vote biblically. It's possible to vote anti-scriptural. It's possible to vote biblical. Now, our issue is not Republican versus Democrat. It's not right versus left, but it is right versus wrong, good versus evil. It's biblical concepts versus anti-scriptural constructs, and it's God versus the evil one himself. And so our goal is to get people to think biblically. Here's the tragedy. We get some unfortunate news here. Everyone understands that the Bible speaks to the personal issues of life. Everyone understands the Bible speaks to the family issues of life. All the Christians I know understand that the Bible speaks to the church life or congregational life. But I would contend that 99% of Christians do not grasp that the Bible speaks with clarity to civil governance. Now, that's surprising considering the fact that God invented government. That's surprising considering the fact that God establishes nations. And I would contend to the extent that nations obey the biblical principles of governance, to that extent, they reduce human pain, suffering, and poverty. But why are Christians so deactivated? Some people think up to 50 million evangelicals don't vote. I can't fathom that number could be possible, but that's what is declared by some. Here is the challenge in the pulpit. We give good news and some bad. The good news is 90% of pastors, this is according to George Barna, 90% of pastors agree that the Bible speaks to the cultural and social issues of our day. But when asked in that same survey, this gets bad. Not when asked, will you, pastor, speak out on those social and cultural issues? 90% said, no, we will not. That's pretty sobering. But let's just look at the raw numbers. As best we can tell, this again, I'm quoting Barna, on George Barna, and that is that there are 364,000 places of worship in America. If you remove the 20,000 that are outside the Christian framework, then the Jewish, for example, or Hindu, Buddhist, Sikh, Muslim, etc., now that drops down to 344,000 places of worship. I don't have research on Roman Catholic churches, so I'm going to move aside Catholic churches for the purpose of my conversation. That drops at 20,000. Now we're down to 324,000 Protestant churches in America. Now, that being the case, what percentage of those are, by definition, they're not Bible-teaching or Bible-believing churches? The answer is 72%. So now we drop to 28% that are Bible-teaching, Bible-believing. Now we're down to 100,000 churches across America. So we got to ask ourselves the question, how many of those, by Barna's 8 characteristics of what it means to have a biblical worldview, actually have a biblical worldview? Well, we certainly know the statistics are not very encouraging there. We don't know the exact number. It might be as low as 15,000. We do know, in Barna's research, that only 8% of the people in the pew attending a church have a biblical view. 92% do not. If you drop on down to millennials, younger age, it drops to 4%. 96% of millennials do not have a biblical worldview, by the various things by which they would apply Scripture to all of life, every aspect of life, including the arena of government, what God has to say about the nature of government. There you see right away the challenge. And we have functioning a false understanding of the nature of separation of church and state. Separation of church and state is not in the Constitution. It is not anywhere to be found in our birthright, our birth certificate of the nation, that is, the Declaration of Independence. Where does it come from? It comes from the writings of Thomas Jefferson, January the 1st, 1802, to the Danbury, Connecticut Baptist group. They were concerned the government would intrude into religion or the life of the church. And Thomas Jefferson said, no, there's a wall of separation. We cannot do that. The government cannot do that. Of course, we know today, First Amendment, that's true. But he did not say that government, whether religion or the church, can't come into the public square or into the government. Why do we know that? Because Thomas Jefferson, as I indicated earlier, segment, he rode his horse down Pennsylvania Avenue with his Bible under his arm and attended weekly worship services in the U.S. Capitol building. And he did not think that was unconstitutional. The phrase separation of church and state meant the government could not tell the church what to do. It did not mean ever that the church could not be in religion, be in public life, and governmental life. Never meant that until the Everson case before the Supreme Court in 1947, the McCulloch case in 1948. It sort of turned separation of church and state on its head and made it say what it did not mean ever for all the previous years. Then you have July the 2nd, 1954. That's the Johnson Amendment. Lyndon Baines Johnson returned from Texas after a hard-fought Senate battle. He was angry at two businessmen. One was a media mogul. The other one was an oil tycoon. And they'd used their not-for-profit corporation. That's called a 501c3. They're not-for-profit corporations to fight against Johnson's reelection. Made him mad. He got back to Washington, D.C. in July the 2nd, 1954, when a tax overhaul was going through the Senate. He put forth an amendment, now called the Johnson Amendment, which said that no one with a 501c3 could oppose or endorse a candidate. There are 29 different categories of 501c, but only 501c3 was impacted. That was all churches. Now, Johnson's chief legislative aide said, we didn't have churches in mind. We didn't even think about them. We were trying to shut down those two businessmen he was ticked at in Texas. But the IRS immediately notified churches, you can't endorse or oppose the candidate. So when attorneys ask, well, what does that mean? If a pastor gets up and said, don't vote for a pro-abortionist, vote only for pro-lifers, is that not in an election a de facto endorsement or statement of opposition if there's a candidate, one that's pro-life and one that supports killing babies in the womb? So IRS effectively says, we don't know. So 3,000 Christian attorneys came together and said, we've got to test this in court. So they asked pastors all across America to intentionally violate the Johnson Amendment to endorse or oppose the candidate from the pulpit, mail their sermon into the IRS to provoke a lawsuit. So thousands of us did exactly that. A little postcard saying, thanks, we received your sermon. They didn't do a lawsuit. Why? I don't know. The only thing we can assume is they knew they would lose, that the First Amendment of the U.S. Constitution says that the government cannot make any rules regarding the content that is shared in terms of from the pulpit, from the church, the freedom of our full expression of religion. And so consequently, people naively believe that there is a separation of church and state the way it's defined today. That is not true. They naively believe that the Johnson Amendment has the force of law. No, the Constitution does. The Constitution is the final word. And we want to get a ruling constitutionally. The House of Representatives a few years ago almost overturned it, but the parliamentarian, we were within a second of getting overturned, and a parliamentarian stepped in and overthrew it on a technicality, some bizarre technicality in that moment. So I try to help pastors understand they need to be bold and courageous behind the pulpit. Running from issues is not going to help us. That creates people who do not know how to connect scriptural, biblical truth to the whole issue of our government, the nature of what government is supposed to be. God invented government, and to the extent we will follow biblical principles of governance, we can reduce human pain, suffering, and poverty. Some pastors will say, well, I just preach Jesus, to which I respond, I preach Jesus too. I preach what Jesus preached. I preach the kingdom of God. What's the kingdom of God? As a king, what's the king over? He's over everything. So that's part of my heartbeat, is to help pastors be bold and courageous and teach lay people in the pew how to articulate the key biblical scriptural issues of the day.
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0: 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That's the more foundational one, wellversedworld.org. If they go there, a pop-up will appear, and they can sign up so they get our newsletter so they know either who we're going to be interviewing, or they also will, if they missed it, they'll get a newsletter, and they'll have a link, and they can listen to it after we do it. When they're at wellversedworld.org, they can go to news, and they can go back there and they can click on lots. I have many of them stored on there. In addition, wellversedworld.org, if they will go to the word store, it's a drop down, click on store, they can pick up the book Wellversed, and it has all of them that they can click on there on how to lead Bible studies with 31 different videos, short videos. They do hardly any preparation. They simply show those short videos to their computer or hook it up to a TV. And then the questions are all there for how to ask Bible study, and it leads people how to understand the biblical foundations to 30 different political topics.
1: All right. Now, Pastor Jim, I want you to know that we do appreciate you being a voice for us out there in the world that we're up against and facing, and things changing all the time, and we really appreciate you keeping us informed. Letting us know, being on top of these things, bringing people into the discussion for us to get the truth, because the truth is becoming more rare for us to hear out there. And we really do appreciate, there's no doubt that God's got his hand upon your ministry.
0: Well, and it's my honor to be on with you as well. And I appreciate the ministry that you have there and the ministry that you have in that prayer meeting that you have. Is it Monday night?
1: Every Monday night, yeah.
0: And you've been doing it for how long?
1: Over 2 years.
0: And I need to interview you about that. I think that's...
1: Yeah, it's called Prayer for America, every Monday night.
0: Well, I need to interview you on the World Prayer Network for that, because that is remarkable what you're doing. And it's an honor to be on with you today, my brother.
1: All right. Well, thank you so much, and be blessed out there, and I'm sure we'll talk again.
0: Thank you. Blessings on you.
1: Well, folks, it just shows you today here on this interview what God can do through a man that wants to be used by God. Here's a man that was a pastor, has done a lot of different things throughout the years, but God's put him now in a place where he's speaking to the world, he's speaking to our nation, and God's setting people in order so that he can be used. It's all because he knows God's word, and God's word confirms these things. And this Bible that I hold in my hand right now, it's the same Bible that Jim Garlow uses to get his job done for God, and it's the same Bible that'll help you get yours as well. And you need to know what the Bible says, and you need to follow it. Why? Because this book accurately directs every life for every day. It shows you what eternity holds for everyone that'll follow it. The Bible contains the most important words you're ever going to read, and certainly ever be about following. Be sure and join us again next time as we again discuss issues that are affecting the church. Have a great week, and allow God to use you for his purposes so that greater things can be done. Make your life count in God's plans for eternity. I'm Mark Taylor.
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4: 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For more information, the phone number is 417-628-3083.
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6: Liberty Counsel's case involving a church in Maine will continue to proceed. We're going to be talking about this development on Faith and Freedom. I'm Matt Staver, founder and chairman of Liberty Counsel. Joining me is Holly Mead.
7: Well, this is a great development, as you mentioned. I mean, we've been fighting on behalf of this church for quite a while now. Calvary Chapel Belfast, that simply wants to buy a building to host church. It's a perfect building for the church. But then you have the University of Maine, the government in Maine is fighting against that.
6: Yeah, so this case, we ultimately filed suit against the University of Maine system. That's the entity that governs these public universities. And so the public university has a facility, and that facility has been used and rented by Calvary Chapel Belfast. And they have been a tenant. And then the University of Maine system decided to sell that particular building, and they put it up for public auction or public bid. Calvary Chapel Belfast was one of the entities that put up a bid, and
7: the
6: it became
7: one,
6: the
7: they?
6: High bidder.
7: Yeah, the top bidder.
6: And so it was awarded to this church.
7: Right.
6: No problem.
7: You think, okay, fine, let's go on. Mm.
6: But then what happened is alumni and other people in the community, and again, here it goes, with LGBTQ agendas, protested. And they protested because, oh my goodness, Calvary Chapel Belfast has a biblical view that marriage is between one man and one woman.
7: Oh my goodness,
6: and
7: that's
6: that God
7: biblical
6: created
7: truth.
6: Us as male or female.
7: And we don't like that.
6: No, and so there's no way that this particular building could possibly be sold to a church that has those kinds of beliefs. So with the protest, they ultimately went up to the highest level, and the bid was overturned. Then they put it out for a rebid. They said, oh, well, you know, we didn't take into consideration this Hutchinson Center building has a hub for networking. And they
7: like internet, right?
6: For internet.
7: Yeah.
6: And this university still needs to use that hub, so they did not take that into consideration. Well, wait a minute. If you go back and look at the actual proposal and the bid that was accepted, Calvary Chapel Belfast, as the top bidder, was going to allow the university to continue to use that internet hub.
7: Yeah.
6: So that was already resolved.
7: They're going to be a good neighbor.
6: The university is not going to lose that internet hub.
7: Right.
6: That's located in Hutchinson Center, the building that they were bidding for.
7: Right. They're there for spreading the gospel, and they're going to be good neighbors, good partners.
6: But clearly what happened is they tried to cover up the reason for revoking the bid. They couldn't come right out and say, oh, we revoke it because of all the complaints that we're receiving, and those are, you believe in marriage as one man and one woman, and you believe God created two sexes, male and female, and we're going to revoke it because of that.
7: They're not going to admit their nefarious reasons.
6: Right, but that's why they did it, because in fact what we have in this case is information that's what ultimately created the controversy. It wasn't because of the hub. It wasn't because that they're not going to be able to afford to actually pay out the building. It wasn't because they're not going to be able to get a loan to cover the closing cost of the building. It was because the church, the entity buying it, oh my goodness, it's a Christian organization. And you can't sell public property to a Christian organization that actually will believe that God created two sexes, male and female, and that marriage is between one man and one woman, and therefore don't provide this facility. In fact, some donors slash alumni said that they would cease donating to the University of Maine if they did not revoke this. Some lawmakers said that they would actually work against the University of Maine if they did not revoke this bid. So they revoked the bid. They put it out for another bid. And one of the entities that was lower in the bid now becomes the number one bidder. And they award it to the entity that was the number two bidder or the number two in rank, and they award it to another entity. So that's when we ultimately filed suit. We went to the lower court. The lower court ruled against the church. It was at a preliminary injunction stage, so we haven't gone to discovery or trial yet. And then we appealed to the First Circuit Court of Appeals. The First Circuit Court of Appeals upheld the lower court ruling denying a preliminary injunction for the Maine Church against the University of Maine system. And so now we're in a position to say, well, we'll continue the case because this is a good issue. It's wrong. It's discriminatory what the University of Maine did. We'll be able to uncover additional information. So we're going to continue to litigate this case and now go into the discovery phase, which will involve production of documents, interrogatories where they're going to have to ask questions and answer questions, and then also, most importantly, depositions. And so getting these people in depositions to go over the whole history and looking at all the different emails and back and forth that they proposed and why they ended up making this decision, what led up to the decision, I think once all that's done, then we'll go back and ask for the court to make a final ruling on this case. So it's certainly far from over.
7: Yeah, we need to pray, though, for this case when we continue and go to back to court on this church's behalf. Because the church is just asking, we want to, you know, reside in this building. We want to be a positive light, a neighborhood in the community. And I'm sure any of these people from the University of Maine would be welcome to come in and attend the church. But it's a positive, you know, you want churches in your neighborhoods. You want that positive light in our communities. Because imagine if we didn't have any, it would totally be darkness. So that's what we're fighting against. This is darkness versus light in this case. And so continue to pray, please, because we want this church to prevail.
6: Well, the interesting thing is, you know, once this happened, we filed a lis pendens, a lien in the court system, which means that there's a lien on this property. And having a lien on this property, the university can't sell it until they satisfy the lien. Hmm. So in the meantime, the University of Maine has to upkeep the maintenance of this building. So every month, every year, this case goes on. They're having to pay expenses that otherwise they would not have to pay.
7: Wow.
6: If they had just followed the law and not discriminated against the church, they would have the money for this particular facility. They wouldn't have the expense to maintain it. So this case could go on for a couple of years. And in the meantime, the University of Maine is shooting itself in the foot by continuing to resist this. And they put themselves in a real pickle because what they've done is they did a proper bid. The bidder that was the high one was Calvary Chapel Belfast. Now they undid that and they've done an improper bid and now they gave it to the second highest bidder and took it away from Calvary Chapel Belfast. So they've really put themselves in a bind. And in the meantime, the consequence of which is they can't sell the building with the lien because you can't get clear title until the lien is resolved. And in the meantime, it's still their building, so they have to maintain it. So they're having to spend a lot of money to maintain this facility that otherwise they wouldn't have to do. It's a mess. And then down the road, they'll end up having to pay attorney's fees if we ultimately prevail. And I think we have a good shot under the Equal Protection Clause and Free Exercise Clause to prevail in this case.
7: And I believe the church had rented the building previously.
6: Right.
7: So they were a good renter. It was a perfect fit for them. And so now they get kicked out because they are standing for the gospel and biblical truth.
6: Well, the interesting thing, if you go to Maine, you kind of put this in the context. Sometimes you may not think of Maine in the same way that you think of, say, California or now even Washington State, which is almost like Northern California in some places, at least in the certain areas like Seattle, not in some of the rural areas. But you think of California being very hostile to religion and a lot of cases coming out of California. Maine is like that as well.
7: Well, the government is like that in Maine. Yeah.
6: The Maine government is like that. There's a lot of rural areas in Maine.
7: There's a lot of Christians
6: Maine
7: there.
6: Maine government has really become anti-Christian. This was, beside California, the worst offender in COVID restrictions on places of worship. The second worst offender was Maine. We litigated there on behalf of Calvary Chapel, a different Calvary Chapel. That was the mother, frankly, of this particular church.
7: We could have set up an office in Maine as many times as we've gone there.
6: Well, in fact, in we have a number of situations ongoing in Maine right now because of the hostility there. We have the litigation that we did went with regards to Calvary Chapel, Bangor, against the COVID restrictions. We have Calvary Chapel Belfast, mm-hmm. we have another Calvary Chapel, and we also have Emily Bickford,
7: right.
6: The child custody situation where the court says you can't take your child to church, and that's now going on nearly 2 years.
7: And we previously had the healthcare workers.
6: Yeah, we have healthcare workers there as well. All of this really focused on an opposition to Christianity. So continue to keep this case in your prayers as we continue to litigate on behalf of Christians and particularly Calvary Chapel Belfast. LC.org is our website.
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9: American Family News, I'm Robert Thornton. President Donald Trump is promising lower utility prices for communities building data centers. More from Fox's Jared Halpern.
10: Nearly two dozen Republican governors are sending a White House ratepayer protection pledge, joining tech firms promising to cover the cost of higher utility use for data centers.
11: This is how we'll grow our economy, lower the cost of living, protect American consumers, and lead the world in AI and high tech. All at the same time. We want to lead the world.
10: President Trump says data centers are critical to AI development, and the administration is approving plans for companies to build their own power centers. Still, some states and communities are fighting against data centers. New York's Democratic governor signed a moratorium on new data center construction. At the White House, Jared Halpern, Fox News.
9: In other data center news out of Texas, the Texas Tribune says Democrat U.S. Senate candidate James Tallarico has called for tighter regulations on data center development. Among his proposals is setting minimum federal requirements to protect the grid, environment, jobs, and transparency related to such center development. Gina Hinojosa, the Democrat nominee for governor, unveiled her own plan this week and called on Governor Greg Abbott to take executive action to pause data center development. An expert on communist China says President Trump was disappointing when recently asked about holding the Chinese accountable for alleged election interference in 2020. More from AFN's Chad Groening.
12: As we reported on AFN, President Trump addressed the topic of free and fair elections and announced the declassification of critical intelligence that revealed, quote, shocking vulnerabilities related to hacking, exploitation, and foreign interference. Trump added that Beijing engaged in an influence campaign aimed at shaping U.S. public perceptions. And the president said this vital information had been covered up and hidden for many years by the deep state. During a news conference, a reporter challenged Trump.
13: Mr. President, are you planning on putting any pressure or consequences on China for what you announced about them meddling in the 2020 election?
14: Well, we're going to talk to them about it. It took place a long time ago. I think China is maybe a little bit different today than it was then. But look, they do things and we do things to them. I'll be honest. We do things to them, too. It's not a one-way street, but we'll be talking to them.
12: Gordon Chang is an Asian policy analyst and author of Plan Red.
15: President Trump's response was disappointing. If China's election interference in 2020 was no big deal, then why did he ask the media to give him prime time on Thursday? So it doesn't compute.
12: Chang says he cannot figure out Trump's China policy.
15: It's erratic. I believe generally good at sometimes, and sometimes it's atrocious. I have yet to be able to understand what he's doing.
12: Chang says China must be held accountable for their actions related to the 2020 election. I'm Chad Groening.
9: Tropical Storm Bertha made landfall today near the Texas-Louisiana border. Fox Weather's Brian Norcross.
16: So this is this evening. Then when it gets over in here, then we start getting that backside in the Houston-Galveston area. Probably have some gustier winds from the south. But, I mean, if you didn't know there was a tropical storm going by,

0: 6.55% last week. A year ago, it was 6.74. One of Florida's most iconic roller coasters is preparing for its final ride after more than three decades, sparking a wave of nostalgia among theme park enthusiasts. Busch Gardens Tampa Bay recently shared that Kumba will permanently close August 2nd after 33 years in operation, marking the end of one of the park's best-known attractions. Time to get in line. That is all our time for now. We invite you to go to AFN.net and see more there. For American Family News, I'm Robert Thornton.
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7: Welcome to In the Market with Janet Parshall. I am so glad we're going to spend the hour together. And because I care for you, and I truly do, I just want to tell you our topic this hour is age appropriate, because we're going to talk about SEX. I spelled it on person in case there's a little one in your car. You can have a conversation later. But I want you to stick around because this is going to be a Christ-centered conversation about that word that I just told you. But if your baby is not ready to be exposed to this conversation, if you want to keep that precious, thin, gossamer veil of innocence still around them for as long as you think it's appropriate, then you might not want to join us this hour. And you can listen on your own by downloading the podcast In the Market with Janet Parshall.org. That's the website. The podcast bears the name of the show. Just put in today's date and look for my conversation with Dr. Julie Slattery. It's going to be a great conversation. Okay, now that we've done that, and I just tell you, I've been sitting on this side of a microphone for a long time, and I consider it such a humbling honor and a privilege to proclaim the name of Jesus without blush, embarrassment, or hesitation. But when we come to this topic, this three-lettered word, wow, the church just kind of falls all over itself. It's absolutely amazing. And yet when you stop and when all else fails, because I love John Adams' statement that facts are stubborn things, here's the facts. God created sex. Wasn't MTV, wasn't some sort of entity out there other than the king himself creates it, note this, in a place of perfection and says, be fruitful and multiply. It tells us later on in his word that the marriage bed is undefiled. It says, rejoice in the bride of your youth. I mean, the Song of Songs, the list goes on and on and on. But we still somehow don't get this right. And somehow this whole conversation gets all bound up in shame and guilt and confusion. And I praise God that he's raised up people who will help us understand God's perspective on this, because that's all that really matters. Oh, listen, this is exactly one of those topics where you do not want the world to teach you theology, because it is perversion as opposed to perfection. And we want to make sure we understand God, the inventor, the creator of sex, and we get his perspective in the first place. So I praise God for someone like Dr. Julie Slattery. She is a clinical psychologist, an author, a speaker. She's the president and co-founder of Authentic Intimacy. So she got a degree from Wheaton, then she got her master's from Biola in psychology, then she got another master's and a doctorate in clinical psychology from Florida Institute of Technology. I knew and loved Julie when she was doing work at Focus on the Family from 2008 to 2012. And she was not just working there, part of the writing, but she also was co-hosting the broadcast as well. Then in 2012, the Lord called her out of Focus on the Family, where she started Authentic Intimacy. And it is, and there are so few like this, a ministry devoted to reclaiming God's design for sexuality. So then in 2020, she launched another area of the ministry designed to help Christian leaders navigate sexual issues and questions with gospel-centered truth. She's the author of 14 books. She's also the host of the weekly podcast, Java with Julie. And the latest book that we're talking about is this. It's very practical, very hands-on, and I'm sure it comes out of the gazillion questions that Julie's been asked over her time that she's been there serving as president and co-founder of Authentic Intimacy. It's called 25 Questions You're Afraid to Ask About Love, Sex, and Intimacy. And yeah, that question you're probably thinking, it's in the book, trust me. So roll up your hands, get your minds ready to think critically and biblically, and let's set our mind on things above as we talk about love, sex, and intimacy. So

0: Julie, I just have to ask you. So what an interesting turn to go from Focus on the Family to founding Authentic Intimacy. First of all, kudos to you, because if you wanted to pick an easy ministry, not this one. And if you're going to take up a subject where the church falls all over itself and gets so bound up in the do's and the don'ts, more the don'ts often than the do's, that, you know, we look for answers in all the wrong places and we get in trouble as sheep. So how did the Lord stir in your heart to give birth to this ministry? Because it wasn't without risk. And yet here you are, fully in obedience, ministering to people in this area. So what happened?
1: Yeah. Well, Janet, I could probably ask you the same question and you'd probably give me a similar answer. You know, we never get to see on day one what God is going to create when we say yes. And mm-hmm. I think if we did know, we'd probably be too afraid to walk into it. Mm-hmm. So it really was a journey for me of just saying yes to the next thing that God put in front of me. And while I was serving at Focus on the Family and even counseling practice before then, just meeting with so many people who had sexual questions and confusion and brokenness, and they felt like they didn't have safe places to go to find answers. And they may have been discipled in a lot of areas in the church, but they weren't discipled in their sexuality. And God just really burdened my heart through a season of seeking Him that, you know, His people were crying out, God, do you hear me? Do you see me in my pain? Can you give me direction? And that, you know, we needed to respond to that and represent the love of Christ and really disciple people in this area of Christian life. And so it really has been a series of just getting up every day, seeking the Lord, saying yes, and just doing our best to follow Him. And we've just had the opportunity to see Him meet people in their pain, which is so beautiful that it's really not our work. It's just saying yes to His work and rejoicing at what He does.
0: Mm-hmm. That's so reflective of your heart, Julie. I'm sure astute listeners heard you make reference to the word pain more than once in the answer that you just gave, which raises, I think, a very important and tender question, which is, sex was designed not just for procreation, but for expression, for intimacy, for the reflective nature of God's love for us between the bride and the bridegroom. I mean, the list goes on and on and on. So then why, if we as followers of Christ know that God created this, why does there end up being so much pain in this area?
1: Well, I think in some ways we need to back up and say we're not just talking about sex as an act. We're talking about the fact that God created us as sexual people. And that includes our understanding of what it is to be male and female, our longings, our desires. And one of the reasons that we experience so much pain is because we often replace sex for intimacy. Mm. You can live without sex, but you really can't thrive without intimacy. And so that's a big piece of it. And then we can unpack even more just what the enemy does to separate us from God's design for intimacy with Him and intimacy in marriage relationship.
0: I love that. In fact, let me pick up on that issue of intimacy. So if you're taking notes mentally, sex doesn't necessarily equal intimacy. You can live without sex, Julie says, but that need for intimacy, boy, that's a whole different thing. Let's dig deeper into that when we get back. More with Dr. Julie Slattery after this.
2: This is the Middle East Report, your connection to truthful reporting on Israel and the Middle East. I'm John Riley. On this edition of the Middle East Report, I want to introduce you to an incredible new ministry called Israel Lighthouse for the Nations. It's based right there in Israel, but you can be involved. The vision is to make disciples of all nations, and they're doing that in a lot of different ways. They're getting churches involved, they're putting together online content, teaching, and so much more. And our special guest on this edition of the Middle East Report is Zach Waller, the founder of Israel Lighthouse for the Nations. We talked about how important it is to study the Word of God and to make sure we're reading it in context.
3: I really feel like that the main kind of pillars that I want to bring in with this Israel Lighthouse for the Nations, number one, is a kind of biblical Hebraic understanding. As Christianity kind of launched out from Israel and went out to the nations, there was a lot of influence of different cultures with Greek and Roman and different things. There was a little bit of getting off track of actually the original intent of the scriptures. And so when we pull back into that Hebraic context, we can actually understand the scriptures much, much better. And so obviously, as people who believe that the Bible is the inspired word of God, that's a really, really important thing and critical for our discipleship. So getting back into that kind of Hebraic understanding, and then that helps us to understand what a biblical lifestyle should be. And so this Hebraicness, this culture, this context helps us understand better how to live. What is the definition of morality? You know, in today's world, everybody's asking, oh, what is the truth? Is it my truth? Is it your truth? And obviously, as Christians, we say, no, God's truth is the way to go. That's what we all want. And so getting back to that, what is God's truth? How do we understand his word? I really believe that getting into that context of Israel helps us to do that in a much, much better way.
4: Zach, you're talking about discipleship, and that is so very, very important. Discipleship that includes Israel. Discipleship based on, you know, God's word, and especially in regards to Israel, such a huge need these days. We see moral confusion out there. We see political confusion. We see upheaval. And I think it's because we're not getting taught the proper things from God's word, and we're not discipling people.
3: That is the Great Commission, right? To go out into the nations and to disciple, to create disciples. That's really a huge thrust of the Israel Lighthouse, is we want to actually minister to people, like I said, from this kind of more Hebraic, Israel-centric kind of way. And we really believe that when we connect with the authenticity of the scriptures, right? When we get back to that context, that reality of Israel, boots on the ground, you know, hands in the soil, you know, what was it actually like? What are these Bible stories? How did they really come alive? We get that context and that Israel thing, and that just really makes your faith come alive. And I can say from personal experience, 20 years here in the land of Israel, when I walked, you know, where Yeshua, Jesus walked, when I stood at a lawn moray, you know, where God spoke to Abraham and said, this is the land I'm going to give to you and your descendants forever. When I go to the Mount of Olives, when I go to, you know, Jerusalem, the Temple Mount, these really like rich biblical places, your faith comes alive. Like all of a sudden you realize, wow, this is real. Like if there was ever any doubt in my mind, now I know for sure, like these details in this holy book, you know, the Bible, now I can see it actually come into life in context. Oh, wow, this actually happened right here. And you can just understand it better. You can connect with it better. Context is huge. That Israel focus brings in. Then also just the understanding of how does this apply directly to me? You know, right? And discipleship, that's what it is, right? How does this apply to me? How do I walk this out? What is biblical lifestyle, biblical morality look like? And I think the other big thing is, as Christians, we believe that Jesus is going to return to Jerusalem, right? So what does that look like? And do we actually have a vision for that? But maybe sometimes we don't realize Jesus is coming back soon, and he's coming to Jerusalem, right? It's actually a literal physical place that he's returning to.
4: 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That's the Middle East Reports. I'm John Riley. Thanks for listening.
0: 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We're visiting with Dr. Julie Slattery, who is the president and co-founder of Authentic Intimacy. She's also the host of the very popular podcast, Java with Julie, and the author of multiple books. Her latest is called 25 Questions You're Afraid to Ask About Love, Sex, and Intimacy. And so in those three words, let me go to the last two in particular, because Julie just made a very important statement about sex doesn't necessarily equal intimacy. And again, to repeat, Julie, you can live without sex, but living without intimacy, that's a whole different thing. So it presupposes the Creator's fingerprints in our lives. Julie, why did God create us for intimacy? And I'm going to guess that primarily that intimacy is with him. But build on that for me, please.
1: Yeah, absolutely. We have theologians at Moody that can answer this a lot better than I could. But when we really look at our sexuality, we look at, you know, as you mentioned, Genesis chapter 2, in the very beginning of the Bible, we see Adam and Eve created in God's image. We see them naked and unashamed. And we see Moses proclaiming what marriage looks like. A man will leave his father and mother and be united to his wife, and the two will become one flesh. So when we see that in the beginning, if we look throughout all of Scripture, we see references to that one flesh sexual union between a husband and wife spoken metaphorically throughout the Old Testament and the New Testament to represent that we were created for the kind of intimacy that is in covenant with God. And again, we have theologians at Moody that teach about the Old Testament and the New Testament and how God had a covenant with the nation of Israel, and now how God has a covenant through Jesus with his church. And you see bridal and intimacy and sexual language as a metaphor throughout the Scriptures describing that covenant. And so we've got to understand that from the very beginning, God designed male and female. He designed nakedness, vulnerability, marriage, sexuality to be a living picture of the kind of intimacy that he created his people to have with him. And Janet, I know that's a lot for people to wrap their minds around. If I'm being honest, it probably took me about 5 years to really understand that and the implications of that. But it does help us understand how sex gets so messed up, mm-hmm. how what we're really longing for is not some sexual high or even find somebody that we're sexually compatible with. What we're really longing for is to be in a kind of relationship where we feel known, we feel loved, we feel seen, we have a commitment to faithfulness where that person's never going to leave us. And that's very reflective of who God says that he is with us, that he knows us. Psalm 139 says he knows us intimately. He loves us. And when we are in covenant with him, he promises that absolutely nothing can separate us from his love in Jesus Christ. And so when we begin to really look at the theology of our sexuality, it helps us then understand why we experience so much connection, even in marriage, and why the enemy is so viciously attacking every aspect of sexuality in our lives, in our culture, and in our communities.
0: So let me, you said something, so many things. Let me go back and pull out this one thread out of what you just wove for us. Excuse me. You talked about the theology of sexuality. You know, there are some people listening. Julie, we're talking to folks from Guam to the Cayman Islands. So big mm-hmm. footprint here where people are going, ooh, you can't put those two words in the same sentence. Wait a minute. You just talked about the references to the bride and intimacy all the way through the Scriptures and the companionship and just that closeness that we feel with God. So how did we get to the point, more importantly, where we thought that somehow our theology was exclusive of sexuality? Is it because we ceded that to the world and we felt that was such a worldly thing that we lost the fact that it started in Genesis?
1: Yeah, I think that's part of it. But again, I also really believe that I don't think this is too strong of language, that there are demonic forces that don't want us to get this. Mm-hmm. Because when we understand it, it's such a powerful, transformative picture of God's love that it not just changes how we steward our sexuality, it actually changes how we receive who God is. Yeah. And so if we look historically, you know, even in the Old and New Testament, there are always forces and culture that have twisted sexuality. And I also think we need to realize we all have a theology of sexuality. We're just not aware of it. Mm. And so we have some people that have a theology of sexuality that looks a lot more like the world or the culture that says God created sex to make me happy. He created sex to be the fullest expression of what I want and who I am and what I feel myself to be. And some of us have a theology of sexuality that's really legalism. It's rule-based. God created sex, and I better not mess it up. Mm-hmm. And if I do mess it up, I don't know if I can ever be truly forgiven. And so we all have a way of integrating God in sexuality, but it's usually not explicit, and we don't talk about it, and so we don't bring it to the Scripture and really look at the fuller story of what God says about our sexuality and what the gospel says about our sexuality.
0: That's so good. Julie, do you think it's interesting? And I loved what you said, and I concur 100% about the demonic influences here, because I think Satan's game plan is always to take perfection and turn it into perversion. But isn't it interesting mm-hmm. that in the garden, when sin comes in, immediately they knew they were naked and they had to cover themselves. And the core question I think so often for us is, oh, it's their nakedness. No, it isn't. It means that at that moment, their intimacy with God was broken because of sin. That's profound when you think about it.
1: Yeah, it really is. I mean, we began hiding. And, you know, I think in our culture today, because things have become so perverse, if I've heard one person say, we don't use the fig leaves anymore to cover our private parts. We use the fig leaves to cover our face. And that's really what pornography does. It's what the hookup culture does. We don't know how to be seen and known first by God and then in relationship with other people.
0: See, nobody does this like Julie. This is why I'm so thankful we're having this conversation. And if this is an area where you've been struggling, and I'm going to use Julie's word because I think she's very compassionately in tune. If there is pain in your life on this particular topic, then you, A, want to follow Julie very closely and get deeply involved with authentic intimacy. Listen to the podcast, read her books, but also take a look at the questions she puts in her latest book, 25 Questions You're Afraid to Ask, about love, sex, and intimacy. And we'll get to some of those questions when we get back.
5: 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As the war continues in the Middle East between the United States and the Islamic Republic of Iran, we turn to journalist Dave Dolan for a midweek Middle East news update.
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5: Journalist Dave Dolan joins us to talk about what is taking place in the Middle East. Dave, thanks for being with us today.
7: Glad to be with you, Rick.
5: Well, David, a lot taking place all across the Middle East, but especially concerning Israel. Can you give us the latest?
7: Well, Rick, the pace of the Mideast war has stepped up considerably since Sunday, when the Iranian Revolutionary Guard shot at three vessels in the Persian Gulf or the Gulf of Arabia, and the U.S. responded with action against their sites. And then Iran responded by bombing a joint U.S.-Jordanian air base not too far from Israel, where three American soldiers were killed, another killed in other action in Iraq, and that was very, very sad. And then they struck the southern port, Iran did, of Aqaba. Now that, as you know, is right next to the Israeli port city of Eilat on the Red Sea, very, very close. And actually, Israeli missile defenders were employed to take out some of those rockets coming very close to Israeli territory. We had more such attacks during the week, including on Wednesday afternoon. Israelis were out swimming next door in Eilat when there were more explosions. And Kuwait was attacked, and Bahrain and other places. But still, so far, Israel has not been directly attacked. They're on full war alert, Rick, for that at any time. They're especially concerned that there could be some rocket fire from Lebanon, as I mentioned on your program last weekend. And there has been some incidents up there this week involving the IDF and the Lebanese army that is taking over some positions from the IDF. And the IDF said that they had gone too far, that they weren't keeping in the agreed zones, etc. Finally, Rick, I'll say there was some consternation in Jerusalem when it was announced that the U.S. was selling high-level nuclear technology to the Saudis and that they would be developing some reactors for peaceful purposes. But the Israelis always worry when any of their neighbors has anything going that's nuclear. And so there was some concern over that.
5: Never a shortage of news coming out of the Middle East. Well, David, I also want to talk to you about Tisha B'Av. It is a time on the Jewish calendar where they remember the loss of the first and second temples. It's a very solemn time in Israel, and it is important right now, as many people believe that Israel is facing existential threats from some of its enemies in the region. Can you talk about this?
7: Well, and Rick, there was actually a special alert in Israel for the observance of Tisha B'Av, which, as you say, is a very solemn day in Israel. Many people fast, even don't drink water. And there was concern that Iran, knowing it was that day, might fire missiles at Israel when people are a little weaker and soldiers, et cetera. But it didn't happen, thank God. But yes, they see that the war against them is like the first and second temple destruction times, and it's going along, and they know that Iran's goal, they say it all the time, is to destroy Israel. And certainly that would prevent the building of a third temple. You and I know the Bible says that will take place. So they're not going to succeed in their destruction plan against Israel, because Israel's God is also her protector.
5: Dave Dolan for Prophecy Today. Dave, thanks so much.
7: You're welcome, Rick. God bless.
6: 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There you will also find information for a better understanding of biblical prophecy as it relates to our world today. This is Jay Johnson inviting you to join us every Monday through Friday for Prophecy Today. Remember, the Lord Jesus is coming, and it could be today. So let's keep looking up until...

0: with Dr. Julie Slattery, who is the president and co-founder of Authentic Intimacy. She's the host of Java with Julie. She's written multiple books, and I just praise God that he has raised her up to really speak into this part of our lives, because it's right there at the beginning of the Bible. But boy, because we live in a sin-sick, fallen world whose mailing address is East of Eden, we just don't get this right so often. So in the latest book that Julie has written, she culled together 25 questions. And I guess I'm pretty sure that if Julie wanted to, it would be 25,000 questions. But Moody couldn't publish a book that big. But I bet all those questions are out there. She put together 25 questions you're afraid to ask about love, sex, and intimacy. So it does raise an interesting question, Julie. Out of the plethora of work that you've done for a long period of time on this, how did you cull this down to just 25? And did they come from your speaking, from hearing people, from people who talk to you vis-a-vis the podcast? Why these 25?
1: Yeah, very good question. Actually, this book I rewrote. So the first version of this book was published by Moody in 2015, I believe. And so the questions were even different back then. So I started with compiling the 25 questions originally just based on, at that point, I was mostly ministering to women, the questions that women were asking, and I would say also the questions underneath the questions that women were asking. Mm-hmm. And so it wasn't that hard to kind of boil it down to hear the things I hear every day. And then I really felt the need to rewrite it because, first of all, the ministry has evolved to not just be a woman's ministry, but kind of an everyone's ministry. And the questions have changed, and in some ways, the way I've approached the answers have changed. And so there's a lot of new questions in this book because I think the pain points and the questions that our culture is kind of pressing on into the church are different today than they even were back in 2015.
0: I find that fascinating, and I bet I'm not the only one thinking this right now. Can you give me a couple of examples of what 10 years forward we'd be asking now that we didn't ask then?
1: I see questions happening now about polyamorous relationships. In other words, you know, people being married to several people or living in, there's a movement of living in sort of pods of people where you exchange sexual partners. That's a growing trend. I think pornography is starting to take on the form of artificial intelligence and sex bots and romantic partners that are based in AI kind of technology. So we're going to have lots of questions about that. I'm sure you're aware of the news that it was maybe a few months ago of somebody actually marrying an artificial intelligence kind of bot. And we're going to see more of that, where you can create your own fantasy, not just sexually, but also romantically and in terms of intimate connection. So, and then we're going to have this more of the same questions we have. We'll have, unfortunately, probably more trauma, more abuse, more addiction, more brokenness in marriage, unless the Lord dramatically intervenes. And that's what we hope for and pray for, and that's what we work for.
0: Yeah, amen to that. Let me pick up on your AI statement, because I think that that illustration alone underscores powerfully exactly what you said before about sex doesn't equal intimacy. You can live without sex, but you can't live without intimacy. I mean, I don't know how you can try to sexualize a machine. That's what AI is. It's zeros and ones. Mm-hmm. It's a programmer. It's a machine. But what I think what we're seeing, and it isn't just the people who go so far as to marry, but have these relationships with them, because AI finds itself fertile soil in people who are struggling with loneliness. Well, what's the subtext of that? It's intimacy. So this movement, and that's why I don't think this technology is value neutral by any stretch of the imagination. Mm-hmm. So this technology steps in and says, we can artificially, no pun intended, create the intimacy that you're looking for, even to go so far as to have someone delusionally think I can have a marriage relationship with a machine. Boy, that tells us that, well let me ask you, how does the church then get to the core question of not sex? Yes, it cannot avoid this, but if the superseding question here is intimacy, how do we address that in the church?
1: Yeah, boy, that's really the framework that my work has taken in the last few years of really trying to tackle that question, because I do feel like these are all symptoms of something much more foundational. Mm. When we talk about sexuality, we tend to create silos of different struggles. Even within church culture, you have your groups of people that might be struggling with pornography. You have a category of people that are struggling with marriage issues. You have loneliness issues and issues around singleness. You have trauma and abuse issues, LGBT kinds of questions. But ultimately, this is all part of the same journey of asking core questions about why did God create us to be sexual in the first place? Mm-hmm. What does sexual wholeness look like? And what do I do with my brokenness? Those are the three questions that the church has to be able to answer. And I think because we've been silent for so many generations, we're just trying to catch up with all the questions that are coming at us without having the time to really be thoughtful and prayerful about what's the spiritual journey underneath these questions. And so my heart is really to teach this concept of sexual discipleship. How do we actually disciple people in their sexuality and teach them how to see sexuality through a gospel and a discipleship framework instead of just addressing problems?
0: Wow. Quick question, Julie, as we go to break. For authentic intimacy, are the majority of the people that you work with professing believers?
1: I would say the majority are, and almost any, all of them would be God-fearing at some level. But wow. It's sometimes a discipleship path where, you know, really to them receiving Jesus as Savior and Lord, because I believe every sexual question also leads to a spiritual question.
0: Amen. Could not agree more. Oh, this hour is going far too quickly. Dr. Julie Slattery is with us. Among her many books, her latest, 25 Questions You're Afraid to Ask About Love, Sex, and Intimacy. Back after this.
2: 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Hi, I'm Barry McGuire, author of Ignite Your Life, explaining how you can have wholehearted faith regardless of your circumstances. Many Christians are encouraged to see faith becoming more visible in America's public square. Crosses are being worn openly, Christian values are being discussed, and faith is once again influencing public policy. But visibility is not the same as revival. Romans 10 warns that zeal without biblical understanding can lead people astray. And Jesus in Matthew 15:14 cautions that the blind lead the blind, and both can fall into a pit. The greatest danger is not political opposition to Christianity, but allowing political victories to replace God's primary mission. Jesus made his purpose clear in Luke 19:10, the Son of Man came to seek and save the lost. Likewise, the church's highest calling is not only to shape policy, but first and foremost to lead people to Christ. Public influence can be valuable, but it must never become our focus. Revival comes when God's people return to their first love and his mission of reaching the lost. Ignite your life. 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
0: As a Christian, how do you digest the cultural issues of our day? 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You know, there are just some people who so beautifully exemplify their relationship with Jesus Christ. And Dr. Julie Slattery is just one of those people. She's a clinical psychologist, an author, a speaker, and the president and co-founder of Authentic Intimacy. She started that all the way back in 2012. And then in 2020, she launched another area of the ministry to help Christian leaders navigate sexual issues and questions with gospel-centered truth. She's written 14 books. She's the host of the weekly podcast, Java with Julie. And she joins us today because she has a new book. This one is called 25 Questions You're Afraid to Ask About Love, Sex, and Intimacy. And that's what it is. It is 25 questions that you can pretty much guess. You may have asked them yourself that are included in this book. So I want to go to some of these questions, if I can, Julie. And one of them is this idea of getting rid of the chains, the bondage, if you will, of sexual sin. You're the clinician. At what point do you say to someone, this isn't a struggle, this is now an addiction? Is there a distinction between the two?
1: Yeah, for sure. There's a lot of debate in the psychological community about the validity of a sexual addiction, but I truly believe we can call it one when it has some of the same characteristics of other addictions. There's a tolerance level, for example, with pornography, what somebody might look at last year is not going to be enough for them to experience the same euphoria or response that it would take this year. We also see where it's interfering with daily life in terms of interfering with relationships or work or functioning. There's research to show that repeated pornography use, for example, creates depression and anxiety and relationship problems. And then also you can't stop. And so there are an awful lot of people who want to stop acting out sexually or looking at pornography, and they can't. And that can create a lot of frustration, and I think also a lot of just shame in their relationship with God. Like, God, I'm trying to stop this secret sin, and no matter what I do, I just can't seem to stop. And so I definitely think that there are addictive qualities to sexual kinds of things. And Janet, in some ways, that's by God's design. Now, why do I say that? Because the way our brain responds to something that's sexual, particularly if something's new and sexual, it actually forms very strong neural pathways of pleasure and connection. And God designed it that way so that when a man and woman enter into the covenant of marriage, sex actually becomes a very bonding and deepening, and in some ways, creating a healthy dependency on one another, where I want to be with my spouse. I look forward to being with my spouse. This is something that gives me pleasure. Of course, the enemy and our broken, sinful world would take God's design that was meant to be for our flourishing and twist it against us so that it becomes something that creates bondage and slavery. And there are an awful lot of people who love Jesus, but feel trapped and in bondage to some sort of sexual acting out that creates shame and distance in their relationship with God. And they can be at a really desperate place, even of doubting their salvation, doubting the goodness of God, and again, even a dark place of depression.
0: Wow. And I'm sure that someone who's caught in this web of pornography, and I'm so glad you brought up the physiology. I mean, to me, it's fascinating that you're literally carving these grooves of neural pathways. And, you know, it's like any addiction. You were satisfied at this level. Now you're not. Now you have to go to the next level and the next level and the next level. But there's also, and forgive my Washingtonian perspective on this, it's supply side economics. This is not victimless. When you realize that people are trafficked to get into this industry, it's a multi-billion dollar business. Not everybody that you're seeing on a screen is doing it out of their own volition. Very often they're doing it at the because they're being threatened or because they were trapped into some economic situation and told the only way they can pay their arrears is by performing like this. So there's that aspect. But let me go to another part of this. And I bet you've heard this because I've been asked this question, too, which is, well, there's not a problem because we're a husband and wife and we're married and we bring pornography in the bedroom. So it's just a tool that we use as a husband and wife. Mm-hmm. I have a problem with that, but I want to hear your take on that.
1: Yeah, I have a problem with it too. And I would go so far as to say, I think that's not what God would want us to be engaging in as a husband and wife. And even if we go back to the neurobiology that we just mentioned, what that is doing is creating pathways in your brain that associate sex with somebody other than your spouse, even if you're physically present with your spouse. When we read the beautiful and erotic poetry of Song of Solomon, we see that God gives great blessing to a married couple discovering and experiencing pleasure together, but is in within the confines of their relationship, not just in the flesh, but what they're experiencing and thinking about and feeling. And so God created sex to be an all-sensory experience between a husband and wife. And what pornography does in marriage is it says, I will use your body, but my mind and my heart is being trained to respond to somebody other than you. And so ultimately what that does is it might create in the moment a more euphoric kind of response or high, but what it's also doing is creating a barrier of intimacy. And so there are a lot of couples who have learned to be sexually active with each other, but never to be sexually intimate with each other. And I think that this is true of a lot of Christian couples, even if they're not using pornography. They know how to be physically naked, but they don't understand the deeper call to actually be on a journey of intimacy and nakedness at every level.
0: Well, that's so well said. So let me just, and again, there's deeper answers to a lot of questions in this book, friends. I just want to give you a flyover, and perhaps that I'm asking a question you might have as well. So I hope I'm serving you that way. So let me go to this idea, and you touched on it before about polyamory. One of the things I like to do on Friday is play what I call wolf audio. And these are ravenous wolves, the kind that Jesus refers to in Matthew 18, who purport to be people of religiosity with all of the garments, but what comes out of their mouth is anything but the straight stick of truth. I actually was listening to this pastor advocating for polyamory as a way of celebrating Christ and how it was an acceptable idea in the scriptures. Mm-hmm. Well, it's funny because we've been digging, Craig and I, through 1st and 2nd Chronicles. And when you realize how many wives and how many concubines Solomon had, that didn't work out so good for him. So anybody that thinks that this is God's idea of being a good relationship, it isn't. But it does give rise to this. And I think there's a tie in here to pornography, that you weren't satisfied here, so you have to go here. Mm-hmm. So now we have multiple partners in the relationship. And that's also one of the reasons why I asked earlier, if the majority of the people that you serve through authentic intimacy are Bible-believing Christians, which means this is not an outside-the-church question. This is an inside-the-church question. Why would someone want to? And help me step into the mind as the clinical psychologist. Help me step into the mind of a person who says, we need to bring a third person in. I don't want anyone near my husband, so I can't even begin to comprehend that. So talk to me about why this is a choice. Again, this is the falling away, again, east of Eden. Why do you think that would make things better in the marriage bed, not worse?
1: Well, we really live in a day and age that says sexuality is about self-expression and fulfillment and the greatest pleasure. And with any cultural movement, it is going to impinge onto the people of God. We see this with in the Old Testament with their idolatry and worship of foreign gods. We see it in the New Testament with Judaism and just the paganism of the Roman cultures around them. And we see it today. And so we have to understand that we might believe strongly about what the Bible says about a lot of things, but because we haven't really spent a lot of time discipling in the area of sexuality, we just kind of buy the lie of the world that is repeated over and over and over again in media and songs and school curriculum that says, if you want to be whole, live your authentic life, discover who you are sexually, and have the freedom to live that out. As long as you're not hurting anyone, that's what wholeness looks like. And so if you buy that, even at a subconscious level, it sets your framework to say, what would make me happy? Who am I attracted to? What's my arousal pattern? And that means that that can look anything from, I'm not compatible with my spouse anymore, so I'm in a divorce and marry somebody I'm more compatible with. It can mean a Christian single saying, I need to sleep with somebody to find out if we're sexually compatible and I'm going to be happy sexually before I commit to marriage. Or it can look like polyamory, where it's like, well, I don't know. I kind of like guys and girls, and I like the variety. That will make me happy. That will make me fulfilled. And so when we start with that presupposition, then you know this well, Janet, we can look through scripture and pick out a few verses that seem to support that. We can do that pretty much with almost anything. But when you look at the whole story, the whole law, the prophets, what Jesus said about sexuality and the purpose of marriage, you just can't support that in any way. God created sex not to be an expression of us, but ironically to be a revelation of Him. That He loves us with a covenant-making love that's faithful, that's intimate, that is pleasurable and joyful, and that ultimately we're going to experience with Him in eternity.
0: Wow. In that same vein, and I think the way you answered would probably spill over to the next question, which is, I am surprised, and probably it doesn't surprise you, but it does me, that I'm seeing such an uptick in the numbers of people cohabitating. Now, you know, I lived through the 60s and the sexual revolution, and if it felt good, do it, let it all hang out, et cetera, et cetera. And we saw this major uptick in cohabitation. As I've looked at the numbers here in D.C., there are actually more people cohabitating now than they were in the 60s. Can I get your insight into that and why, again, particularly within the church, capital C Universal, this is another one of those areas where we've tepidly accepted it and thought that somehow it becomes justifiable? Remember, there are 25 questions that you might be afraid to ask about sex, love, and intimacy in this new book that Julie's written. So get it, because I'm not anywhere near touching on all 25. Fabulous, hopeful, helpful, and healing. That's what the book's all about. Back after this.
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4: Our nation is founded on a divine law premise. 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It's not a social contract theory that's fluid and subjective. 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Because if the source of our legal authority is vested in the person of God, he can't be inconsistent with himself. So we are only acting legitimately, and our civil government is only acting legitimately, and our church and our family governments, by the way, if we are consistent with God and consistent with biblical truth.
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0: Dr. Julie Slattery is the president and co-founder of Authentic Intimacy. She's the host of Java with Julie. She's a prolific author. And her latest book is called 25 Questions You're Afraid to Ask About Love, Sex, and Intimacy. It's practical, it's hands-on, and it's so full of encouragement. So I want to dovetail on what I asked before, and I think there's a parallel between our question about polyamory and cohabitation. But again, I expect the world to live like the world. It's when it works its way into the church that I stop and say, okay, I'm not pointing fingers, I'm not being accusatory. My immediate response, typical firstborn, is how do we fix this? So why is it that we're seeing an increase in cohabitation in the church where a man's to leave his father, a woman leaves the mother, they jump, the two become one flesh, as you said to earlier. This is, you know, you don't test run anything here. Why do we think somehow this is acceptable?
1: Some of it is because we have kind of watered down our understanding of marriage in general. I've been to a lot of different marriage conferences, read a lot of marriage books, and it has become increasingly common within Christian circles to talk about marriage the way the world talks about love and romance. That basically you got to find your soulmate, you got to find the person who's going to make you happy. It's really about an exchange of you do this, meet my needs, and then I'll do this and meet your needs, which is a contract. And it really makes you approach love and sex and marriage as a consumer. Who is going to make me the most happy? And that's created, I think, a lot of paralysis for some singles who are terrified of marrying the wrong person. But it's also created this idea of, I get one chance at this, and so I don't want to blow it. And then so it's like, okay, let me just try this out and make sure we're compatible. But I think also going along that thinking is that what does a ring really matter? You know, like, what's the difference between living together if we love each other and getting married? And that is sort of like an indictment, I think, on the church at large. And I would include myself in this. I'm not casting blame, but we have not taught covenant, what it is, what a covenant marriage is, and how a Christian marriage is called to be very different than what a cultural marriage is. It's not, I love you until I don't anymore, or I'm committed to this until my needs aren't getting met, or I find somebody else who's more compatible with me. And if we don't teach marriage, then there's no reason for people who are pursuing love and intimacy to actually know why a Christian marriage is a covenant and not just some kind of arrangement that's self-serving.
0: Yeah. Julie, do you think some of this is a result of the increase in divorce, that there are so many wounded people? I mean, I think there's a very specific reason why God says that he hates divorce. It is so wounding. And that perhaps having this kind of cohabitation period means you are kind of test running it. But in reality, it's also kind of a shield over your heart where you can think, you know, if this doesn't work, I can walk out because, hey, I'm not married. But by the same token, I can stay here, try it out, and then maybe I won't be hurt. And maybe this relationship will last and I don't have to see another divorce in my life like my parents divorced.
1: Yeah, absolutely. So if you are cohabiting and you guys break up, that's painful, but it's not as public. And it seems in your mind like that's going to be easier to move on with. Like, I haven't changed my name. We haven't combined all our resources. We didn't have a big wedding. And so I do think there's a lot of reason why people are afraid of marriage, and cohabitation feels like a safer bet than marriage does. And again, it comes down to teaching that God never designed marriage to be find the person who's going to make you the most happy. He designed it to be a covenant that you work out together in sickness and in health, in good times and in bad, till death do us part.
0: Yeah, I love that. It really, God has a wonderful sense of humor. And I say that because we let the fairy tales tell the story and they lived happily ever after. Really? Because the last time I checked, it's two sinners under one roof. Good luck with that. You know, I mean, you really do have to, quote, work it out under the covenant. So I love that. I don't know about your marriage, Julie, but I have to tell you that marriage is one of the best places in the world to get your points filed down. I mean, this is why I think to myself, boy, if my husband will let me know if I've done something that isn't right. And my first response is always, oh, I wasn't like Jesus. In fact, I've been ruminating on the verse lately that the beauty of a quiet and gentle spirit is precious in the sight of the Lord. So when you feel that response to talk back again, it's like, no, you can give something precious, not only to your husband, but to the Lord here by being quiet and gentle in your response. That's the whittling that gets done. Is it easy? Is it fun? Absolutely not. But I thank the Lord for the whittling he's done in my life for over 50 years.
1: Wow. Over 50 years. Congratulations. it is huge spiritual formation, but we also have to remember that it points to God's love.
0: Yes.
1: And I'm so thankful that God's not just cohabiting with me for as long as he feels like it, that he has made an everlasting covenant with us, that I'm never going to lose him. And we have to remember that marriage and sex are meant to paint that picture in an earthly and perfect way. God is not engaging with us based on our behavior. He's engaging with us based on his character. And that's what a godly marriage is supposed to, in real life, everyday life, paint a picture of.
0: Wow. Very pragmatic, hands-on question. And by the way, the book has lots of very pragmatic answers to pragmatic questions. What if the biggest problem, you really in love each other as a husband and a wife, but sex is just not your thing, or he doesn't get it, or I don't want to understand why she's not happy. I mean, those are very, very difficult conversations. How do you counsel people to say you have to step into this territory and there's a right and a wrong way to do it? What's the right way to have these conversations?
1: Yeah, first of all, if that's your experience, you're not alone. The research would show that about 90% of couples have some kind of difference, even in just desire and, you know, how often they'd want to have sex. So most couples, at least for stretches of their marriage, are going to have this kind of disconnection. And it's really important that you talk about it. It's really important, I think, that you level set again to say, okay, what's our goal here? You know, our goal isn't just to have a perfect marriage, it's to learn how to love each other through the gift of sex. And so we have a lot of resources at Authentic Intimacy, including another book called God, Sex, and Your Marriage, that are really designed to help couples navigate some of these difficult conversations and build a sex life that really does last and grow throughout decades.
0: Wow. Julie, I want to be very sensitive to your schedule and all the things the Lord has called you to do, but I'd love to have you come back again, and I'd love to be able to open the phone lines and have our listeners ask questions of you as well, because I'm just trying to sense what they're feeling on this particular topic, but I'd love for them to have that direct access to you as well. So come back again soon, and let's just open the phone lines so we can take some of these questions over the air. In the meantime, friend, I want you to read Julie's latest book. It's called 25 Questions You're Afraid to Ask About Love, Sex, and Intimacy. It's on our information page. Shout out to the home team. It's published by Moody Publishing. You can click on through at my website to discover how you can get a copy and visit the AuthenticIntimacy.com website. Fabulous resources. Lord bless you, Julie. Thank you. Thank you, friends. We'll see you next time on In the Market with Janet Parshall.
5: Good without God? 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But how did they find morality? You see, abortion and homosexuality were just labeled as traditionally offensive, while lying and stealing were labeled as immoral. The researchers found many Europeans accept abortion and homosexuality, but still think lying and stealing are wrong. So yes, morality has declined as more people have rejected God's word as the basis for right and wrong. It just depends on if you're using God's definitions.
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7: American Family News, I'm Robert Thornton. President Donald Trump is promising lower utility prices for communities building data centers. More from Fox's Jared Halpern.
8: Nearly two dozen Republican governors are sending a White House ratepayer protection pledge, joining tech firms promising to cover the cost of higher utility use for data centers.
9: This is how we'll grow our economy, lower the cost of living, protect American consumers, and lead the world in AI and high tech. All at the same time. We want to lead the world.
8: President Trump says data centers are critical to AI development, and the administration is approving plans for companies to build their own power centers. Still, some states and communities are fighting against data centers. New York's Democratic governor signed a moratorium on new data center construction. At the White House, Jared Halpern, Fox News.
7: In other data center news out of Texas, the Texas Tribune says Democrat U.S. Senate candidate James Tallarico has called for tighter regulations on data center development. Among his proposals is setting minimum federal requirements to protect the grid, environment, jobs, and transparency related to such center development. Gina Hinojosa, the Democrat nominee for governor, unveiled her own plan this week and called on Governor Greg Abbott to take executive action to pause data center development. An expert on communist China says President Trump was disappointing when recently asked about holding the Chinese accountable for alleged election interference in 2020. More from AFN's Chad Groening.
10: As we reported on AFN, President Trump addressed the topic of free and fair elections and announced the declassification of critical intelligence that revealed, quote, shocking vulnerabilities related to hacking, exploitation, and foreign interference. Trump added that Beijing engaged in an influence campaign aimed at shaping U.S. public perceptions. And the president said this vital information had been covered up and hidden for many years by the deep state. During a news conference, a reporter challenged Trump.
11: Mr. President, are you planning on putting any pressure or consequences on China for what you announced about them meddling in the 2020 election?
12: Well, we're going to talk to them about it. It took place a long time ago. I think China is maybe a little bit different today than it was then. But look, they do things and we do things to them. I'll be honest. We do things to them, too. It's not a one-way street, but we'll be talking to them.
10: Gordon Chang is an Asian policy analyst and author of Plan Red.
13: President Trump's response was disappointing. If China's election interference in 2020 was no big deal, then why did he ask the media to give him prime time on Thursday? So it doesn't compute.
10: Chang says he cannot figure out Trump's China policy.
13: It's erratic. I believe generally good at sometimes, and sometimes it's atrocious. I have yet to be able to understand what he's doing.
10: Chang says China must be held accountable for their actions related to the 2020 election. I'm Chad Groening.
7: Tropical storm Bertha made landfall today near the Texas-Louisiana border. Fox Weather's Brian Norcross.
14: So this is this evening. Then when it gets over in here, then we start getting that backside in the Houston-Galveston area. Probably have some gustier winds from the south. But, I mean, if you didn't know there was a tropical storm going by, I don't think you're going to know it.
7: Some flooding is possible from heavy rain in South Texas and along the Texas coast. Elsewhere across the country, thunderstorms will continue to be in the forecast over the Southwest, Great Basin, and parts of the Plains. The heat will build tomorrow through the weekend for parts of the West and Central U.S. and expand into the Gulf Coast early next week. The average long-term U.S. mortgage rate climbed this week, increasing borrowing costs for home

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5: Friends, welcome to In the Market with Janet Parshall. Thank you so much for spending the hour with us. And I want to tell you, we're going to open the phone lines this hour. So you're going to need this 877. I had to remember the number 877-548-3675. That's 877-548-3675. Dr. Linda Mintel is in the house, and you know and love her because she has such clear, wonderful teachings on the human condition, does a wonderful job, by the way, in encouraging us to understand how we are fearfully and wonderfully made, who we are in Jesus Christ, and how to deal with the reality of the world around us, like things like stress and anxiety. And that's actually what we're going to focus on this hour, the idea of anxiety and stress. If you have never been anxious or stressful in your life, please raise your hand. The buses will wait. Yeah, it's just part of the human condition, is it not? So when it happens in our lives, how do we make sure we really handle it in the right way? And then Dr. Linda Mintel has even written a piece lately that says that our stress might be, well, it might be a strength in our life as well. How does that all work? I'm not quite sure, but we're going to find out. I want to remind you again, 877-548-3675. That's our number, and you're going to be able to ask any question you've got of Dr. Linda Mintel. Who is she? I'm glad you asked. She is a woman who's brilliant, by the way. She's godly. She has her PhD in urban health and clinical psychology. She's a national expert on mental health. She has specialized in the treatment of eating disorders, anxiety, depression, pain management. She's got over 30 years worth of clinical experience. She's written multiple best-selling books. She's got over 20 book titles to her name. She hosts her own radio program. She's a professor. She's a national speaker. I told you a lot here. Winner of the Mom's Choice Award, a national news consultant, a feature writer for BeliefNet. The list goes on and on and on. DrLindaMintel.com is her website. And a book that's going to be referred to a lot in our conversation is one that she did that sold out. And now I hope it's not sold out again, because it's called Hope and Healing for Anxiety, A Guide to Manage Stress and Overcome Anxiety. But even more importantly, Linda has just written one of these interesting articles that really and truly says that you can really turn around and maybe your stress might end up helping you somehow. Don't quite get it, but we're going to find out. Linda, the warmest of welcomes. Thank you so much for joining me. Thank you for the prolific ways in which you interact with the community. If I were to ask you, if somebody said, well, you do an awful lot of teaching, who is it you teach on a regular basis and what do you teach?
6: Well, I teach medical students. So I'm teaching future doctors, Janet, how to understand better mental health, psychiatric diagnoses. And so we do talk about, I'm going to be doing that in a few weeks. I'm going to be doing the psychiatry course. I also teach ethics to medical students. So two ethic courses that I have, and I run a clerkship in the psychiatric rotation for students in their clinical years. So I do a lot, but it's all really geared towards helping medical students understand body, soul, and spirit. And I have the great fortune of being able to do this and incorporating my Christian faith, because I work for an osteopathic school, medical school, and that is body, spirit, their philosophy. And we always talk about the Christian faith and how that impacts everything we do. So what a privilege that is to be training the next generation of doctors and being able to talk about our faith.
5: Wow, that's so wonderful. Linda, is it because there's a biblical worldview where you teach that they see this triune intersection between body, mind, and spirit? Are we seeing in other areas of medicine, in other academic settings, are they recognizing the triune nature of the human being? Because you do, and that school does, but does all of medicine recognize that?
6: Well, it's interesting because there are two sort of branches of medicine with doctors. One is what's called an allopathic school. That's an MD degree that you get. And that type of degree, and a little bit slower to embracing body, mind, and spirit. But now, in recent years, and I can think of my friend who you probably have had on your show, Everett Worthington, mm-hmm. Everett

0: Worthington, who writes on forgiveness, one of the leading experts in the world of forgiveness. And years ago, Janet, he had trouble even getting an article published in any major journal on that topic. Well, now that is a great topic, and there's multiple publications, and he was one of the people who did a lot of that lead research. So yes, they're warming up. But interestingly enough, osteopathic medicine started in the 1800s by a man named A.T. Stills, who was a physician, and he got really tired of the fact that we didn't look at the whole person. And I believe he was a Methodist minister at that time as well. And so he brought in this notion of the body, the mind, and the spirit are all connected. They're interconnected. You can't deal with one and not deal with the other. And so the osteopathic medical profession has been dealing with the spirit since its inception. Now, how does that get played out in lots of different schools? A lot of times it can be Eastern religion or other types of religious practices. My understanding is it's not always the Christian view, but there are Catholic medical schools that embrace the Catholic tradition as well. So it's there now in medicine, and it's so interesting to me because every time I present something from a scientific perspective, I go, and this is borne out in the Bible, especially when the science accurately says this is what's going on. We can point back to the Bible and say, God knew this because God is our designer. He created us. He created us body, mind, and spirit. So it all interconnects, and it's just really fun to teach from a Christian worldview.
1: Wow. Thank you for that. And I'm so glad I pulled over to the side of the road because I think this is fascinating. Let me go back to something else you said. How do you prepare as a professor to teach about ethics? I mean, that's a fascinating area. I know that there's ethics in different disciplines, but in medicine, particularly when you make life and death decisions, ethics are at the forefront.
0: Yeah, they are. And they've become very prominent on the boards for students who are studying to become doctors. So there is a lot. And I actually do have a session on worldview when we begin. So basic principles of ethics, things like autonomy and beneficence and all of the different principles, but also worldview. And how does worldview impact every not only legal, but medical, ethical decision that you make. And so there's a broad range of topics we have to cover, end of life and a lot of other things, HIPAA and all the things that we have to talk about. But again, we can look at it from how does your worldview impact what you're going to do and the decisions you're going to make.
1: Wow, absolutely fascinating. Absolutely fascinating. All right, so when we come back, Linda wrote an article recently called When Stress Becomes Your Strength. How does that work? And then I want to take any question you've got on stress and anxiety, what you're struggling with, and how you can find some hope. 877-548-3675. More with Dr. Linda Mitchell right after this.
2: Here's a timeless truth from Pastor Shane Eidelman.
3: I truly believe when it comes to healing, you know, a lot of people, maybe you don't, this doesn't matter to you right now. Trust me, there will be a coming a day where it will matter to you. We all live in this fallen world. We all live in these fallen bodies. And I believe, I used to hear it and not really believe it, but a lot of healing or feeling better is up here too. It's not just think positive, Joel Osteen, or what's that guy, Norman Vincent Peale. What it is, it's believing and trusting in God and thankfulness and what that does in the body. It's a really good, and you take your thoughts captive and you begin to have joy in the Lord. If not, you're kind of down all the time and it can really, it hurts your body. Cancer, actually, I could get a whole 20 minutes on cortisol and cancer and things like that. It's just amazing how the body works. So some of the scriptures, Psalm 56, 34, is one of the ones I was going to share with you Sunday. Whenever I am afraid, I will trust in you. And so see, that does happen. Fear comes in whenever I'm afraid and I will trust in you. And many of us deal with that. If you've had, you know, cancer, you're dealing with it, you always know that you always live with that in the back of your mind, you know, coming back and rearing its ugly little head. And there's that fear, or just in life in general. Some of you, everything can be going great, but still you struggle with fear. And it reminds us that we can get afraid, but God's word says, I will trust in you. So really what it is, I have this fear, but I'm taking it to the Lord. So you don't dwell there, you don't stay there, you take it to the Lord.
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0: 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Dr. Linda Mintel is our guest, a wonderful teacher, author, speaker, writer, and I'm so glad she comes and visits with us on a regular basis. So today we're taking your questions on the subject of stress and anxiety, and who among us hasn't experienced both? To varying degrees, I'll grant you, but something that we experience this side of Eden. 877-548-3675. So Linda, I'd love to start with the clinician's perspective on this. If you could describe for me when a clinician says, oh, you're dealing with a lot of stress, that word probably has an implied definition in the lives of most of us. But from a clinician's vantage point, how do you define stress?
1: Well, it's like you said, stress is normal in everyday life, right? We all have it, just like you said. And we spend a lot of time really talking about how to manage stress, and stress management is a very important skill that all of us have to work on. And the better we are at that, the better we're going to keep our bodies calm and our brains thinking well, and we're going to be healthier in the long run. So we talk a lot about stress and stress management, but when stress builds up and when you have more stress than you have resources. And we can really talk about that in terms of spiritual, because we always have spiritual resources and sometimes we just don't turn to them. But when stress really builds up and it becomes chronic, then what happens a lot of times is that chronic stress really activates the body and it becomes anxiety. And so we have to be very careful that we're taking on the stress of the day, that we're using it. And we also have to be careful, Janet, that we're not always thinking of stress as something bad. Like, we don't always have to get rid of it. So whenever you have a feeling of something like butterflies or racing hearts and nervousness, sometimes that's really getting you ready to grow rather than necessarily making you fall apart. So it really is a matter of how much and how well you manage it and how you interpret that stress when you encounter it.
0: So is that what you mean by stress becoming your strength?
1: Yeah. So there's a really weird word. It's not a word I've ever used in clinical practice, but it's called eustress, and it's spelled E-U, stress. You say you. And so that is a positive, beneficial type of stress. So here's a great example of that. I grew up skiing, snow skiing, and I was in ski club when I was in high school. And I skied a little bit when I was in college and a little bit later on. But then I had a really long period of time where I didn't ski. My brother, my middle brother, lives in Vermont and now Maine. And when he was living in Vermont, it was years later after I had skied, he said, well, come on, when you're here next, let's go skiing. Let's just do it. I said, well, it's been a long time since I've been on the slopes. And he goes, it's like riding a bike. It'll just all come back to you. So I'm on the lift, Janet. We're going up the mountain and I see a black diamond. Then I see two black diamonds. Then I see three black diamonds. And anybody who skis knows what that means. It means the slope is getting steeper and harder. And I'm looking at my brother and he goes, yeah, it's like riding a bike. And he jumps off the lift and I'm standing at this on this mountaintop. I swear it looked vertical. It looked vertical to me. And I was terrified. Now, I think that qualifies as stress. So I sat there and I went, what am I? And then I sort of remembered what I had learned about what you can do with stress and what. So instead of interpreting that as this is going to be horrible, I'm going to die, which were, you know, I have to admit were my first thoughts. But I grabbed those thoughts and I thought, you know what? This is a challenge. So instead of getting all worked up here at the top of the mountain, because I actually have no choice, I have to get down. What can I do to problem solve that stress? So now what I'm doing is I'm reinterpreting that stress away from anxiety into a challenge. Now, my problem solving was this. I went over to the powder on the side of the trail, and I got down on my bottom, And I slowly walked my skis down while I was sitting down. It took me an hour to get down, but it was a challenge. So my point on that crazy story is, you know, stress can be good if we embrace it and at times, and if we interpret it as a challenge rather than always thinking of it as something terrible that happens in our life. Now, that's not always the case because there are terrible things that happen, but it's all about the managing, the interpreting, understanding the resources you have, and sometimes reinterpreting that stress and definitely getting a hold of your thoughts.
2: Wow. What a wonderful story. I'm going to weave our callers' questions in and out of our comments. Linda, 877-548-3675. Mark, thank you for joining us in Illinois. Your question, please.
3: Yeah, my basic problem is that when I casually listen to music, I memorize it easily. But when I know I have to memorize something, as in for a church choir, then it won't stick. And I have a feeling this has to do with misplaced anxiety or excessive anxiety. And I'm wondering if Linda could recommend a specialist that I would see or a book that I would read to get my mind relaxed in a church choir setting when I have to memorize music. And I'm totally blind, so I can't read music. So I'm wondering how to rechannel or redirect my anxiety that seems to be getting in the way of things sticking in my memory.
1: So this is a great description, Mark, of what's going on, because it has a lot of key elements of what you have to do with anxiety. So it sounds like it's the pressure of having to do it. It's one thing when you can just listen and you can remember things, but when you have to have something and then you have to perform it on top of it. So a lot of people have anxiety over, I have to do this task and then I have to perform it well. And, you know, and people will be listening to me, especially in a church choir. I sang in church choirs for years. And, you know, the person next to you can hear if you're off or you're making a bad note, all those kind of things. So it's that pressure that is coming at you. Now, what you can do, I have a workbook. It's a great workbook called Hope and Healing for Anxiety. It will walk you exactly through this, because you have to calm down the body in order for the mind to re-engage, and then you can focus your attention at the task on hand. But a lot of it has to do with calming the body, redirecting those thoughts. And if we need to talk a little bit more about that, we can in just a moment.
2: Yep, we'll do it on the other side of the break, Mark, so stick around. 877-548-3675. Dr. Linda Mintel is our guest. Our topic is stress and anxiety and why there is hope and healing for both. So this is an hour of encouragement. Back after this.

0: Have you ever felt like just giving up? I am Chuck Bentley with My Money Life from Crown. If you think you can't recover from your financial mess, think again. Before building the automobile empire that bears his name, Henry Ford experienced business failures and setbacks that would have convinced most people to quit. Walt Disney was once fired from a newspaper, told that he lacked imagination and good ideas. Imagine that. He would go on to build one of the most recognizable brands in the world. Their stories and more remind us of an important truth. Failure is often a step toward a path far greater than anything we could imagine. The examples of Ford and Disney are encouraging, but they point us to something even greater. We serve a God of second chances. Throughout Scripture, God repeatedly used imperfect people who had failed, fallen, or wandered. Peter denied Christ. Jonah ran from God's calling. Mark abandoned Paul on a missionary journey. Yet God wasn't finished with them. Don't let a setback become your identity. Don't let a disappointment convince you that your story is over. What feels like failure today may be preparation for something God wants to do tomorrow. Galatians 6:9 says, "Let us not grow weary in doing good, for at the proper time, we will reap a harvest if we do not give up." That's the challenge for us today. Keep trusting, keep learning, keep moving forward. Just because your circumstances may say it's over, God's grace says otherwise. And if you need to recover from credit card debt, let Christian credit counselors help. They can create a debt management plan just for you. 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
1: So would you like to catch up on what you missed on Declaration 250? Hi, this is Dave Zanotti. One more time, stick with us on the public square. Some people have heard enough. I've heard enough. I've seen the logos. I saw this. I watched that. I'm tired of fireworks blowing up my neighborhood. Oh, yeah. We get all that. But there's a whole nother piece of the story you probably haven't seen yet. May I encourage you to visit the Public Square on YouTube or thepublicsquare.com and watch the celebration that we had on the 4th of July here in Valley City, Ohio, in tribute to the Declaration of Independence, America's founding creed. We offer it to you free of charge. We bring together two magnificent musical groups that have Emmy Awards all over the place who brought their song and their joy to help us tell a story in music. You will see a presentation of the Declaration that you will see nowhere else, and it will astound you. And you'll have an opportunity to participate in the wonderful opportunity and effort to build Declaration Hall, a tribute for the next 250 years, if the Lord tarries, on how we can make sure that we're working every day to keep the vibrant memory of the first principles of how America came together, the American Creed, as G.K. Chesterton called it, the Declaration of Independence, and it truly matters. So it's been a wonderful year of celebration. For us, it's involved over almost 3 years of work and planning and effort and publishing, and this is the parting gift, if you will, is to watch this beautiful concert from Valley City, from the American Mission Center, that was held on July 4th, 2026, the 250th birthday party for America. Please, if you haven't seen it yet, you don't want to miss it. Visit us at thepublicsquare.com or go to The Public Square on YouTube and enjoy the show. I'm Dave Zanotti. Thanks for listening.
2: Always wonderful to spend time with Dr. Linda Mintel. She just understands how we're fearfully and wonderfully made, teaches doctors how to be doctors, and teaches you and me how to really snuggle into Jesus Christ and how we can cast all our cares upon him, which is so germane to the conversation we're having today, because we're talking about stress and anxiety. All of us have it. We all want to know how to deal with it. So I want you, Linda, to continue with Mark, because you hearkened to your book. Let me just tell my friends again, the book is called Hope and Healing for Anxiety, A Guide to Manage Stress and Overcome Anxiety. I've got it right there as a resource on my information page. So check it out. I made your finding it easy. Click on through and you can get a copy for yourself. But you were talking about the mind and stress to Mark. I'd love for you to pick it up at that point.
3: Yeah, and let me just say that the workbook really helps you work through any situation like this. So this is a real hands-on book. This isn't a book where you just read it and you go, that's nice or that's helpful or whatever. It really does work you through the steps. And that's what I love about that workbook. But here's the thing with anxiety. The body naturally, when it gets afraid or it gets in stress and then in fear, the body's natural response is to activate. So a lot of us know that as the fight and flight syndrome that we all have heard about in our lives. You just get activated and you get really stressed. The body's preparing to fight or to flee something that it perceives as being dangerous. Whenever we have an anxiety reaction, that response gets activated. Now, sometimes it gets activated in your body before you can even think a thought. So your body just reacts. So one of the things I would ask Mark to do when he starts to feel that is to just scan his body. And it doesn't matter that he's blind. In fact, he probably has a better sense even of the idea that he can scan his body. So just pay attention. How's my body feeling? Do I feel tension anywhere in my body? Is my heart rate up? Am I breathing shallow? Do I feel like my palms are getting sweaty? All those reactions. When that happens, you have to calm your body down. The easiest way to do that is just to do some long, deep diaphragmic breathing. Because when you do that, it's incompatible with your body getting activated. So you have to calm the body down. If you don't calm the body down, you can't think. Once you get the body calm, then you can start looking at, well, what was I thinking that might have activated that anxiety? Sometimes it's like, I'm going to be embarrassed. People are going to judge me. I'm not good enough. I don't compare to the singer sitting next to me, which I had that feeling a lot when I was in the choir. but it's like you have to grab that thought and go, wait, these negative thoughts are actually activating that fear response again. So the work in anxiety is to pay attention to your body and also pay attention to your thoughts and what's going on in your mind. And one of the things I will say is that some anxiety, like panic, a lot of times you don't think anything. It just happens. So then the strategies are more bodily focused on calming the body versus strategies that we deal with when it comes to calming down the mind. But both of those, you can change your body response and you can change your mind. And then we do this always in the context of the spiritual as well.
4: Wow. Thank you for that answer, Linda. And Mark, thank you for the question. 877-548-3675. Todd, I welcome you from Michigan. Thanks for being here. And your question, please.
5: Yeah, I had brain surgery, anxiety that won't stop. How do I deal with this thing?
3: Yeah, I'm glad you brought that up, Todd. And by the way, fellow Michigander here. So I just want to shout out to the Michigan listening audience. Loved it growing up there. Anyway, one of the things that is really important, and you're bringing that up for us, is there are different types of anxiety disorders. So some people can struggle with generalized anxiety or panic disorder or some type of phobia, which is just a fear of something. There are different types of anxiety. There also is the type of anxiety that is created by a medical condition or even a medication at times. And so with brain surgery, without knowing your history and everything, most likely whatever they did with the brain is creating problems with that. So what you're going to have to do is probably go in and talk to a neurologist or a psychiatrist and talk about the kind of surgery you have, how it's activating that anxiety. And it may be that you're going to need additional help, maybe with a medication or some other things that they can recommend. But that's not something I can really give you over the air, just to direct you to one of those specialists who can say, now, post-operative, here's what's happening to me. What kind, I need some additional help. And so I would say psychiatrist, neurologist who could help you through that process.
4: Mm. And I thank you so much for the question. 877-548-3675. 877-548-3675. Linda, I loved what you said before, the very pragmatic part. It seems to me that in this area, and again, you're the clinician, but I want to be the pragmatist. So if you're having anxious thoughts, there seems to be a point where internally, and I loved what you said about scanning yourself. I got an immediate word picture when you said that. There has to be a volitional taking every thought captive. But sometimes right. when you're caught in the snare of anxiety and you can't even breathe, you know, sometimes if you've never had an anxiety attack, you've seen one on TV where somebody breathes into a paper bag. By the way, side note, as you're teaching doctors, why does that help when you're having an anxiety attack?
3: Well, you're actually calming people. You're just calming people down through a physiological process. So I don't want to go into the details because we're going to put people to sleep if we talk about that kind of thing. But it's basically something that you have to calm the body a lot of times first. And I think that's the missing piece for a lot of people. Mm-hmm. And so it helps, and I want to get into this if we can as we go forward. It helps to expose yourself to things that create your anxiety because your brain is never going to relearn how to move through it if you avoid it all the time. So let's talk a little bit about avoidance, not a good treatment for anxiety.
4: All right, excellent. And in the meantime, the callers are lining up, so just stay with us and be patient, friends. 877-548-3675. It's always a good day when Dr. Linda Mental visits us, particularly helps us tackle our stress and our anxiety. We're going to continue that right after this.
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2: 30 years of clinical experience working with couples and families and individuals. You heard her talk earlier about teaching doctors how to be doctors. And she's also a best-selling author with 20-plus book titles to her credit, hosts her own radio program, and she just is just a multi-talented person who really and truly has this marvelous approach to how we're fearfully and wonderfully made, knows all the book learning stuff, but absolutely grounded in the Word, which makes her pretty powerful as she addresses issues like stress and anxiety, which is what we're talking about today. By the way, her latest book, Hope and Healing for Anxiety, A Guide to Manage Stress and Overcome Anxiety. And Linda, I'm going to come back to this idea of exposure therapy and why avoidance is not a good idea. But I want to go to Raj quickly, if I can, in Oklahoma. Raj, thank you for being here. Your question, please.
11: Yeah, I wondered, what is the best way to handle stress when I get triggered?
3: Well, that is the key. So the fact that, do you know when you get triggered? Can you identify exactly what it is that's triggering you?
11: Can you repeat that? I didn't catch that.
3: Yeah. Can you identify what it is that is causing you to get triggered? Do you know what the cues are?
11: Right. If someone starts yelling at me, say I'm at the line at the store and someone, you know, just starts yelling at me, you know, my first instinct is, you know, I get in the fight and flight. And so, you know, my body does only one thing. It wants to just survive. So everything is looking for a threat or a danger. So what I need to do is figure out how to down-regulate my body and, you know, tell it, hey, maybe I don't need to, you know, this is not a danger or a threat. It's just somebody yelling at me. How do I bring the energy down quickly so that I can deal with someone yelling at me?
3: Yeah. Now, hopefully that wasn't me yelling at you because I lived in Oklahoma. So hopefully I wasn't in that store doing that. I would not yell at you in a line. Okay. Great question. So this is good. You have to identify what the trigger is. You know, it's yelling. Now, probably that is tied to something in your past because the brain learns. So the brain does this really interesting thing where something happens to you and it was kind of scary, then it remembers that. And then it can actually kind of generalize to other things that are similar. And then some things that are really kind of seem like they're far away, but they're kind of similar, and it can activate that response. So there's basic learning in the brain that some of this yelling is dangerous. Okay. So one approach, which is you can go back and look at what that's about. I think that is always good to try to figure out, where did that start? Was there some kind of trauma attached to this? I always ask patients to do that. But in the moment, you are already saying, I get activated. So again, that breathing right there in the line, this is the portable one that you can do, is deep breathe, inhale on 4, you exhale on 8. When you are doing that kind of very deep diaphragmic breathing, when a panic is coming on you, your body will have to relax because it just is not compatible. You are activating what we call the parasympathetic nervous system, which is the rest and digest that fights that fight and flight. So if you just start to do that and go, I'm okay, and you deep breathe, it's going to take that down. But I think in your case, it would be really good, since you've identified what the triggers are, to actually go back and look and think, when did that start? When did it get paired with? What am I reacting to? Because it may be also, it could be helpful to resolve that issue. So hope that helps a little bit, Raj. Now, Janet, I want to go back to your bag because I was thinking about this during the break.
2: Good.
3: Okay. So easy explanation to that, instead of me doing physiology, which, you know, I think is boring too. You really are, what you're doing is you're hyperventilating. And so you're restoring the carbon dioxide levels that are involved. So you're slowing down your breathing and then you're sustaining this sort of blood pH. So whatever. Okay. That helps. The basic idea of that is you're slowing down your breathing. Now, I want to say to people, that is not recommended for people with asthma or heart problems, because it can actually lower your oxygen levels and it can be deadly. So we don't really recommend that anymore as something to do. The whole idea is, my daughter called me one time. She was with one of her friends and he was having a full-blown panic attack. And she goes, Mom, I'm sitting here on a curb. He's having panic. What do I do? And I just said, just talk to him very calmly and breathe with him. tell them to breathe in, slowly exhale off, and breathe in. I said, do that for about 5 minutes with him and get his body calm, because that will help you in the moment. And then sometimes you have to do some other work, like Raj was talking about, in terms of maybe how did this get developed, especially with phobias. Phobias are paired with something initially that probably was scary, but it takes on more and more as you go back. So you have to unlearn that type of fear.
2: Boy, that's very helpful. Thank you for that. And I am going to come back, I promise, to the idea of avoidance and exposure therapy, if I can put it that way. But let me get another call in here if I can.
3: Okay.
2: Cindy, I welcome you from Florida. Thanks for being here. Your question, please.
12: Thank you. I have been prone to anxiety my whole life, but now I am suffering with acute Sjogren's disease. And I wake up in the middle of the night with burning eyes and tongue, mouth. Every 24 hours a day, 7 days a week, I'm constantly burning in my mouth, my eyes, and my tongue, the whole, you know, thing. And that really causes a lot of anxiety. I am a believer, and I do all the deep breathing. You know, I'm exhausted just about everything. So,
3: yeah. Yeah, and for people that are listening, Sjogren's disease is an autoimmune disease, and it can look very different from person to person. But again, if you have a medical, a medical illness, certainly what happens to a lot of people when they have that illness is you can get very anxious because things feel out of control. You have symptoms, you don't really know sometimes what prompts them, and fatigue certainly makes anxiety worse. Sleep problems makes anxiety worse. Exercise really helps. Not everybody can always exercise when they have medical issues. But the things that we need to do, caffeine, reducing your caffeine can really help get rid of some of the anxiety. So you have to work with your illness, and then when you start to feel that anxiety, start to do the kinds of things that we're talking about. If it's body related, sometimes you can just in the moment, not just breathe, but you can do what we call grounding techniques, where you can just put your foot down, you can feel the floor, you can concentrate on that, get very present moment focused. Sometimes you can work with something called progressive muscle relaxation, where you practice at night, where maybe you're in bed and you tense a muscle and relax a muscle and tense a muscle and relax a muscle. So what you do is you have some tools that can help the body relax, some that are immediate, some that are something that you have to practice and then continue to use. And then some tools that really relate to the add-ons are the lifestyle changes that a lot of people can make to really help with anxiety if they have a lot of it. And then continue to work with your physician about what's going on. And again, I am not opposed to medications, especially when people have medical illnesses and they have anxiety as a side effect. The SSRIs and the SNRIs are two classes of medications that people typically will use for anxiety, and they can be very helpful to some people. So sometimes if you're really struggling, that's a good thing to talk to your provider, your physician about, and see if that might help as well.
2: Thank you, Cindy, so much. Hope you're encouraged by that. Appreciate your being a part of this conversation. Robert in Minnesota, thank you for your patience. I'd love your question, please.
13: Thanks.
14: Hi there.
3: Hi there.
14: Hi. So anyway, I'm 74 and I've been bipolar for like 50 years, and I've been relating it now, and I'm on medication for like 30 years.
3: Okay.
14: And not new. Anyway, I'm relating it all to stress now in the last year or so. My folks got divorced when I was, they were 35, you know, married 35 years. My brothers flew and I fought and stuff like that. But anyway, I had my first panic attack, but you know, I'm better. The thing that I like saying now, if you don't trust God, you don't believe in God. That helps me. And then gratitude, and gratitude, no matter what I'm doing. I'm at a farm now, leaving my dog off because we're going on vacation and stuff like that. But it it kind of makes me mad. A personnel, and I've done real good. But, you know, kind of makes me mad that I've been this way, you know, for too long, you know.
3: Well, and, Robert, let me just say that bipolar disorder is something that we pretty much is, it's pretty much one of those psychiatric diagnoses that has a pretty strong organic component to it. And people, in my opinion, people just have to be on the meds in order to stabilize. And so I'm really glad to hear that you've been on the medication. The medications have been working, because that's a type of disorder that if you continue to let it occur, it gets worse and worse over time. You have more problems over time. So it's really glad. And you've nailed it. You've said there have been a lot of events in your life that have created anxiety, and that you have to now go back and use those. And yes, the spiritual part of this is we always trust God. We always know that he's the help in the time of trouble, and we can cast our cares on him, and he is one of the solutions to our anxiety. So you brought it all up and wrapped it in a good bow. Thanks.
2: 877-548-3675. That's our number here on In the Market with Janet Parshall. It's your opportunity to ask Dr. Linda Mintel any question you have on the subject of stress and anxiety. We're going to take more of your calls and more with Linda right after this.
13: This is Carter Conlon. There are those who feel empty, as if they've nothing left to give. You look at others and think, wow, they're full of faith. But you feel like you have nothing. But God has always worked with empty people. Mary was empty. Elizabeth was empty. Hannah was empty until the hand of God touched all of their lives. All they did was recognize that God had seen them in their emptiness and chosen his mercy to bring something out and through their lives for his glory. They had no idea what God was about to do through them, and, of course, neither do you. Today I want to challenge you to refuse to believe that your emptiness disqualifies you from being someone that God can use. God's able to bring something powerful out of what feels like nothing. Stop waiting until you feel ready, and allow him to begin to use your life now. Talk to him about it. He's willing to tell you what he has for your future. It's time now for you and I to pray.
2: We're talking with Dr. Linda Mintel, and our topic this hour is anxiety and stress. And Linda, I am going to keep my word. I want to go back to what you said before. And you were talking about why in dealing with stress, the idea of avoidance is not a good idea, but exposing yourself to some of the things that make you stressful might be. Now, that's counterintuitive. Talk to me about that.
3: Yeah, well, the point of exposing yourself to it is that your brain cannot learn a different response if you just avoid it all the time. So what happens is when you expose yourself to the very thing that makes you anxious, then what happens if you can move through that anxiety through this exposure treatment that people can get, or just, you know, kind of toughening it out in ways, and get to the other side of that and go, oh, your brain's going to go, wait. You did that and it did not cause anxiety. And if you do that over and over and over again, the brain begins now that that's not going to cause anxiety. So I want to encourage people. I want to challenge people, Anna, to develop what I would call biblical courage. Because when we think about all the times in scripture where God calls people into uncomfortable situations, rather than immediately removing them from it, right? So let's just think of a few things. Moses before Pharaoh, David before Goliath, Esther approaching the king, Peter stepping out of the boat, Paul continuing his mission despite the hardships. All of these people had to face incredibly difficult circumstances that would make any of us be anxious. And we all probably know that scripture in Joshua 1:9, I think it is, where, you know, the Lord says, be courageous. But what he says, for the Lord your God is with you wherever you go. So in the Christian faith, our courage to go through the difficult things is not based on our own confidence. It's not, oh, I got this. But it's really that God is with us in this, and he walks with us through the difficulty, and he brings us to the other side. So in some ways, I always wonder, is this difficulty that I'm now being exposed to, that I don't want to face, that I don't want to deal with, that I don't want to go through, but I need to, is that really God's way at times? I'm not saying it always is, but is that really at times a way for me to grow spiritually and do what one of the callers said, which is to really trust God in that process and know that his presence is with us no matter what we do? So I don't have a lot of worldly confidence in my ability to always handle things, but I have full confidence that when God is with me and he doesn't want me to live in fear, every time an angel shows up, which would terrify most of us, yes. What do they say? What does they say?
4: Fear not.
3: You know, because they've got to calm you down first and they got to get your body calm. So God is telling us to do that. But then once we do and we can move through this difficulty, we come out of it. I mean, I do this work with people who have fears of elevators. You know, we put them in. They're highly anxious. They're usually crying and they feel like they're going to die. It feels like a death tomb that I've just put them in, hit the button. They're down at the bottom. They feel like they're going to they're just sweaty and panicked when they get down the bottom. And they get to the bottom and I go, you did it. I'm like, I did. Anything bad happen along the way? No, I'm okay. I'm here. We do it again and we do it again and we do it again. That's a good picture of when you expose yourself to the fear, the brain then can say, I'm not going to be afraid of this anymore because I just had new learning. I just saw that when I get in an elevator and I get to the bottom, nothing terrible happens. Mm. That is so healing for people with anxiety. So that message I just want to really get out there is don't avoid things that make you anxious. Find ways to move through it and work through it with a lot of the strategies that we've been talking about.
4: Excellent, excellent counsel. Thank you for that, Linda. Martha in Illinois, welcome your question, please.
15: Hi, thanks for taking my call. Mm-hmm. One of my questions was, is there a spiritual component to anxiety? But I had dealt with a lot of anxiety couple of years ago, and I had gone to my doctor, and he happened to be a naturopath as well. He was an MD, and he said that I had a stomach infection and poor blood circulation, and that was contributing to it. So he gave me a supplement to take, and it immediately took the anxiety away. But I also at the time was working through inner healing, and realized there was a spirit of fear that was taking advantage of the past trauma and the brokenness in my heart. And so I just wondered if you could just speak to that. Mm-hmm. About the
3: spirit. So there is fear. Obviously, there are things that make us afraid. And then there are things in our past experiences that have been there for a very long time that were very traumatizing, and fear can be accompanied with that. And from a spiritual point of view, that we know God doesn't want us to be in a spirit of fear, right? He wants us to have the power of a sound mind. That's what his word. So he doesn't want us in that place. So I'm not opposed to praying against that fear. I think one of the things that you have to see is often, what is it tied to? And I think a lot of times what we're dealing with in inner healing is looking for the root of that fear, that trauma that happens. And we can reprocess that trauma in a new way. And that's a lot of what the healing people do in terms of when they're praying with people and do inner healing. But I also think that is tied to what we're talking about, even in the scientific literature, where you're looking at the trauma, you're looking at the roots of trauma, and that the brain has learned that response. And when you go back and God heals your mind, with either prayer or, you know, working on it actively, it's going to do the same thing in the brain. It's going to release that fear, and you can process it in a different way. So all of this is connected. As we started our conversation, body, mind, and spirit, you can't separate it. It all works together, and God's given us the tools. He's given us His Word in ways that we can have hope, and we can be free of anxiety, and we can live in our healing.
2: Just to pick up on that excellent point, Linda, don't you love the fact that Scripture, and I always say it's the best psych manual out there. I mean, here we're talking about anxiety, and one of my favorite verses and one that a lot of us memorize is, "Be anxious for nothing." The presupposition there is God knew that in this life, before we get to glory, we'd be dealing with anxiety. But what does He do? He gives us the solution, right? Be anxious for nothing, but with prayer and supplication and thanksgiving, let your request be made known unto God. So there's three components right there out of God's Word to be able to battle with anxiety. There is a ton of information in Linda's excellent book. A lot of you deal with this, and that's okay. You're not alone in that struggle. I want you to know that. That's one of the reasons why we chose this topic today. Hope and Healing for Anxiety, A Guide to Manage Stress and Overcome Anxiety. What I love about the book is it's hands-on, and you have to work in the book so that you will apply the principles to your life. Linda, fabulous conversation again. And my friends, thank you. We'll see you next time on In the Market with Janet Parshall.
16: U.S. Supreme Court declines healthcare workers' case. This is Matt Staver with Freedom's Call. The High Court declined to review Liberty Counsel's case where several New York healthcare workers were fired for refusing to take the COVID shot due to their religious convictions. Justice Gorsuch, joined by Justices Thomas and Alito, dissented from the denial. Justice Gorsuch wrote, quote, "Put simply, addressing this case is well worth our time, and correcting its error should have been an easy business. I can only hope that lower courts will more carefully consider in future cases whether a defendant can successfully mount a Title VII undue hardship defense simply by pointing to a state law mandate. I hope, too, that one day soon this court will choose to settle the question so that other Americans seeking to vindicate their civil rights do not suffer the same fate as those now before us." Close quote. We must return to common sense. Stay informed at Liberty Counsel's website, lc.org.

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1: American Family News, I'm Robert Thornton. President Donald Trump says Iran is not ready to make a deal with the U.S. as the midterms get closer. Here's Fox's Peter Ducey.
2: President Trump, we learned, is not feeling any pressure from congressional Republicans nervous about the midterms to wrap up the war in Iran. On the contrary,
3: they would like to do something, but I say they're not ready yet. They need more of the same. They're not ready yet. They got some evil intentions.
2: The president also tells Axios about Iran. I am considering a massive attack, bigger than ever before. I am close to making a decision. We are all set for it. The president also now throwing a major speed bump in front of what seemed like a done deal to let Saudi Arabia start their own civil nuclear program. Now, they can't do that unless they first establish formal diplomatic relations with Israel.
1: The president also said in his remarks in Georgia yesterday, Iran will be ready to come to the table very soon. Yemen's Iran-backed Houthi terrorists said they attacked two Saudi oil tankers in the Red Sea early today, as the U.S. military conducted a 12th night of strikes against Iran and diplomatic efforts showed dwindling progress. The Houthi attack threatened to open a new front in a war, sending prices for fuel and other goods surging across the world with the standoff in the Gulf deepening. The Trump administration is suing Colorado for providing in-state tuition to illegal aliens. Here's Fox's Kristen Goodwin.
4: The Justice Department is challenging Colorado statutes that require state colleges and universities to provide in-state tuition rates, financial assistance, and scholarships to those who are Colorado residents, regardless of whether they are in the U.S. illegally. The DOJ alleges the laws unconstitutionally discriminate against U.S. citizens who are not afforded the same reduced tuition rates or scholarships and create incentives for illegal immigration. The department says this is its 14th lawsuit challenging in-state tuition available to non-U.S. citizens after bringing cases against states including California, Maryland, and New Jersey. Kristen Goodwin, Fox News.
1: New York City Mayor Zohran Mamdani continues to make idle threats to arrest Israeli Prime Minister Benjamin Netanyahu if he shows up in town for a U.N. meeting. AFN Steve Jordahl reports the U.S. ambassador to Israel thinks Mamdani is way out of his depth.
5: The mayor of New York City has come to the realization that he does not have the authority to arrest a sovereign foreign leader for merely showing up in his city. But he's still making the threat.
6: Benjamin Netanyahu is a war criminal. I agree with the ICC that Benjamin Netanyahu should be arrested and tried for his crimes.
5: U.S. Ambassador Mike Huckabee told today's Issues on AFR, Mamdani should focus on cleaning up the streets of New York City from its drug infestation.
7: If he's talking about Gaza, and he takes the ridiculous, stupid, and utterly lack of facts into play and says, oh, they're guilty of genocide. He's injecting himself into something about which he is utterly ignorant.
5: Despite what the rogue International Criminal Court in The Hague says, Israel conducted the campaign in Gaza with extreme care.
7: This war should never have taken that long, but it did because Israel was doing their very best to try to prevent civilian casualties.
5: Huckabee says the mayor should support Israel's defending itself after an attack that, if it were scaled to a country the size of the U.S., would dwarf 9/11, the most tragic day in the history of Mamdani's city.
7: It would be the equivalent of 40,000 Americans being murdered in a single day and 10,000 people being taken hostage, raped, starved, beaten, and abused.
5: I'm Steve Jordahl.
1: Democrat strategist James Carville warned Democrats today that the American public believes they do not care about voter fraud and the best thing they can do is stop fighting against voter ID requirements. The comments come as Republicans in Congress have been pushing to pass the Save America Act. A 5.2 magnitude earthquake struck about 24 miles southeast of Miami, Texas, in the Panhandle at about 5:21 this morning local time. A magnitude 3.9 quake also hit about 1:15 local time. This one was about 14 miles from Westbrook in West Texas, according to the USGS. Westbrook is about 4 hours south of Miami. That's all our time for now. Find more news at AFN.net.

0: whose lives are not snuffed out, that is, through bombs, through shrapnel, through any of those other kinds of things coming upon them, drones. But how about those whose lives are being snuffed out at home? How about those who are going through terrifying problems with regard to their families? We want to take a look at that here today on Viewpoint, and I'm glad that you've joined us. It's conversation, as always, with ever-increasing conversation, conviction, talk that transforms. Now, how do you bulletproof a family? Are our families here outside the military bulletproofed? Well, not so much, friends. If you go to our website, saveus.org, and you look under fact sheets, you'll find many different fact sheets that are showing how non-bulletproof our families really are. Maybe part of the reason is we're not putting on the whole armor of God every day. Maybe it's the problem that we're not lifting up the shield of faith and the sword of the Spirit and walking in the truth of God's word, but maybe we're walking under the dominion of the culture. Maybe we've come under a different authority, even as professing Christians. Well, today on Viewpoint, we're going to have a fascinating conversation with a new friend, Lieutenant Colonel Dave Grossman from St. Louis. He says he's protected by the great arch that's going over the St. Louis. I thought it was protected by the arches from heaven, but he says he's in St. Louis, so maybe the arches there in St. Louis are helping to protect, but we'll find out more from him in just a moment. But before we go on, 45% of American civilian respondents say they appreciate military family sacrifices, but only 19% of military families agree with that assessment. In other words, they don't feel appreciated. Why? Well, what about everyone who shows up on TV or in any other situation and you find out they were in the military and somebody says, thank you for your service? What does that mean anyway? Is that just some sort of a ritual? Thank you for your service. What does it mean in practicality? What does it mean in true honor and respect? And true value. Maybe that's part of the problem. Maybe, just maybe that's part of the problem with regard to what's going on in military families. And yes, indeed, there are still military families, even though family is under attack here in our country as a whole. So we're going to talk about those things on the program, and I'm glad that you joined us. It's perhaps you have a friend, you have a relative, maybe a spouse, maybe a son, a daughter, who is in the military or has been in, and you can understand much more deeply the visceral situations that take place there in those families. How about the kids? How do they feel when their daddy or their mom is gone? How many of these families have mothers who are in the military, dads at home and doing their civilian jobs, but mothers in the military? That's a fascinating problem. So today on the program, Lieutenant Colonel Dave Grossman is joining us to talk about how to bulletproof the family, how to bulletproof military families, but also our families who are not in the military. So, Dave, it's good to have you on the program.
1: Well, it's my pleasure, Chuck. You know, this is actually a sequel. Our first book was Bulletproof Marriage, Christian Book Award finalist.
0: Right.
1: It's useful to go to Amazon. It's got like 800 five-star reviews on it. And
0: wow.
1: When we wrote the book, we thought 90 days, 15 minutes a day, sheepdog and spouse. Now, we talk about, the book is about sheepdogs.
0: Sheepdogs? I thought it was about humans.
1: Yeah, well, you know, it's about those who are serving, those who are protecting the flock. I've got the U.S. government trademark for the term sheepdog. It took off from one of my books. And the sheepdog, you're a sheepdog. You're dedicated to protecting the flock, getting the word out. You know, you're that alarm dog who's at the front door. You know, the burglars fear that alarm dog more than they do that attack dog.
0: Well, you know, my wife believes that. We were having a conversation, as we do every single morning, over the word and prayer and so on. And she is acknowledging that she didn't use the term sheepdog, but she considers me to be her covering, to be the one who will protect her against enemies, foreign and domestic, including spiritual enemies. And isn't that the way God ordained it to be?
1: Yes. So anybody who is the sheepdog, who's accepted responsibility, and spouse. So we talk about sheepdog and spouse, and we

0: acknowledge there can be two sheepdogs together. And at one level, that's military and first responders, but another level, it's all of us who are under the Great Shepherd. And we talk about being bulletproof family, and we said 90 days, 15 minutes a day, would anybody do this? Boom. It was just astounding. People said, we went through all 90 days. We did it again. You'll like this. I'm a retired since 98 lieutenant colonel, prior service buck sergeant, but a first sergeant's still kind of a scary guy. And I'm training a military unit about 2 years ago, and one of the first sergeants comes up, and he throws a copy of Bulletproof Marriage in front of me. He says, sir, I hold you personally responsible for all the arguments my wife and I had over this book. He said, and he had me, the old first sergeant was the anchor of my chain. He said, now I go to Amazon, I buy them five at a time, I give a copy to all my married troops. So the sequel now is Bulletproof Family, and it's about establishing a covenant under the Great Shepherd.
1: Right.
0: And here's the thing, you and I understand that nothing in this world is truly bulletproof. Ultimately, everybody will die physically. Ultimately, every nation falls over my dead body. Ultimately, the sun will go out, but eternity continues. So the only way to be truly bulletproof, to be truly eternal, immortal, is through God.
1: That's through
0: salvation, eternity in heaven. And wrap your mind around this. This is the most important thing in the universe. What happens in eternity is literally infinitely more important than what happens on this world.
1: Well, things are happening on our world, and that's the problem.
0: And they're terrible.
1: That's our reality as we understand it. And we have to gain an understanding of a greater reality, and that's part of what you're talking about in your new book, The Bulletproof Family, and we're going to make that available to our listeners here in just a moment. But before we go further, as a former trial lawyer of 20 years in California, I'm pleading the cause of a lifetime now to a jury of my peers, professing Christians, the church in America, and so on.
0: Yes.
1: And in order to have you speak as an expert witness, then I've got to qualify you as an expert. So you carry a title, Lieutenant Colonel Dave Grossman. From what area of service do you come, my friend?
0: Well, you know, I enlisted as a paratrooper in the U.S. Army in 1974 and then went to officer candidate school and became an officer as a West Point psychology professor, many, many successful books, testified for the Senate and the House. And,
1: all right. Well, you've satisfied our need to know who you are, and now we get to hear what you have to say based upon who you are and the experiences that you have. Friends, the book, Bulletproof Family, you're going to want to get a copy in just a moment. 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
1: Welcome back to Viewpoint, friends. We're confronting the deepest issues of America's heart and home from God's eternal perspective. And today, as we talk about our military families, we talk about our families, because in a sense, we're all in a spiritual warfare. We're all in a battle together. So we need to understand that, but we're also focusing with specificity on our military brothers and sisters out there who are standing in the gap for you and for me. Now, the interesting thing is, Dave, and I think I mentioned to you just before the program, I personally have never been in the military. I know of only two relatives who were, and one was a lieutenant colonel in the Air Force. He was a very tall, very commanding kind of a guy, a good-natured but very commanding in personality, and he could talk you around and never stop for an hour. Now, I don't know if that's what you have to, that ability you have to be a lieutenant colonel, but you seem to have that gift yourself.
0: Well, may it be so, Lord, and it is a gift, you know. And, you know, you talked about our military families. You talked earlier about saying thank you for your service. Now, here's the thing. I've got a grandson in now. I've got a son who retired after 9 combat tours, and nobody's being drafted into the armed forces today. Mm. They're there because they want to be. They believe in what they're doing, and they like what they're doing. Frankly, being deployed is sometimes some of the most rewarding and fulfilling times of our lives. The ones who sacrifice are the families, and the ones who we need to thank. And when you get a chance, you know, you thank them for their service, that's fine. It kind of gets old. A better line is welcome home. If you want to say something a little fresh, a little
1: right.
0: new.
1: Well, that's what was missing after Vietnam, home. Isn't it? That was what was missing. Amen. They weren't welcome.
0: You know, I wrote a book called On Killing, million copies sold, translated in 9 languages, and I proved, definitively proved, that the Vietnam veterans were spit on. They were attacked. They were condemned.
1: Yeah.
0: It's one of the greatest abominations in our history. And so we're doing a better job, but we really whiplash in the opposite direction to say they're all broken. They all have PTSD, and they're all suicidal. Just to give you an idea, you've heard that 22 veterans a day take their life.
1: Mm-hmm.
0: But a veteran is anybody who ever served.
1: True.
0: And during the late 40s, the 50s, the 60s, the early 70s, everybody was drafted. And virtually every 18-year-old kid, the majority of 18-year-old kids in those times served. So these guys are 70, 80, 90-year-old men who served for 2 years in the Cold War who take their lives. Suicide among the elderly is a total different story. But of those 22 veterans a day, only 2 are from the global war on terror, and only 1 of them deployed. Now, 1 is 1 too many. But this abomination that they're all suicidal, PTSD, full 100% disabled PTSD runs about 5%. And so the idea that of those who are deployed, so the idea they all have PTSD and they're all suicidal is in a way kind of the same attack on the Vietnam veterans, just going in a different direction.
1: Yeah.
0: Instead of them all being evil baby killers now, they're all suicidal, and it's all part of the anti-war rhetoric. And the truth is the majority of the returning veterans are stronger for their service, that they're better human beings. But it's a hard road. It's a hard life, and it's hardest for the families.
1: Yeah.
0: And that brings us back to the need for God and the need for a covenant in their family. Our book, Bulletproof Marriage, talks about bringing your family together, establishing a covenant of starting your day in prayer and for guiding your life through God's word. And that's the only truly way to be bulletproof.
1: Well, that's true. And you're talking here about a bulletproof family. That goes beyond the marriage. It starts with the marriage.
0: Yes.
1: The marriage is a very heart set. In fact, marriage is the smallest microcosm of the church. A husband, a father, a husband, a wife, and the Holy Spirit. You've got three there bound together in a threefold cord. The cord is not supposed to be easily broken. So you've got that, but then after that, you've got the kiddos. And when you have, generally speaking, it would be a man, a husband, a father who has been deployed. He's out there, who knows where around the world, and you've lost a bit of contact with him. The children are wondering, you know, where's my daddy? And especially if they're really young. And then the wife is trying to fill in the gap, being father and mother at the same time. That's a tough calling, isn't it?
0: It really is. And again, you know, all things are possible, you know, through Christ who lives within me. But it's a hard road, and it's almost impossible without the Lord.
1: Yeah.
0: You know, and so we keep kind of bringing the family back around in chapter after chapter, section after section of guiding that and understanding that. You know, and you talk about something terribly important. We're in the middle of spiritual warfare, and I wrote the book On Combat and On Killing, both of which are on Marine Corps Commandant's required reading list. I also wrote the book On Spiritual Combat, and then the sequel On Spiritual Warfare. And the thing to understand, this is not our home, Chuck.
1: Well, that's
0: true. We're soldiers deployed to a war zone. When we die, we get to go home.
1: Well, Dave, what you didn't know is that my 12th book just came off the press.
0: Yes.
1: It's right in front of me here. The power to overcome. The power to overcome. And we are in this war, and the war is not out there against nebulous figures out there in the wild blue yonder. The war is deeply in our minds, deeply in our hearts, deeply in our families, and that's where the overcoming has to take place, isn't it?
0: Amen. May it be so. And again, you know, I had a group of young Christians. We do a Christian camp. Some tier one spec ops, retired guys, and then they got me on board. And I told all these magnificent young Christian boys, I said, listen to me, you know, your parents are going to die, and they're seldom a good death. You're going to die. Don't think the Christian life means everything's going to be all wonderful and Fiji keen. But understand this, that our reward is not on this earth. Good things will happen. We'll be blessed. God will be there for us. But in the end, I can tell you the end of the book, you're going to die. But if we have eternity, to understand that you see this tragic loss of life, you know, the one question the cops ask and every first responder asks, and I tell all my classes, it's an existential question. How could a loving God allow this terrible thing to happen?
1: Mm-hmm.
0: But you understand that child that died goes straight to heaven. Not everybody goes to heaven. You understand that. But those innocent ones who died, boom, go straight to heaven. And eternity in heaven is infinitely more important than the suffering on this earth. But as we reach the age of accountability, then we have to embrace salvation through Christ. And that's infinitely more important than anything else that will happen in this world. Just keep your eyes on the big picture. And the things in this world come into focus. Keep your eyes on Christ.
1: Well, that's a little bit hard to do when you've got drones coming in from all over the place and you don't know where they're coming from and the shrapnel is falling and who knows what else is coming along. And then at home, wife and kids have no clue, and they see on the television the storms taking place and the attacks and the rockets, red glare, the bombs bursting in air and all of that, and they say, oh man, is my husband safe? Are my children going to have a father? And that's a very hard thing because we live in the here and now.
0: Yes. And then embrace the reality that they may not be safe. They may be dead. And give them to the Lord now and trust them to the Lord.
1: All right. And that is a sense of the sacrifice that every spouse staying stateside has to come to grips with. And that's a very, very difficult thing. On the other hand, I have one of my wife's relatives, very dear friend of mine, who's been involved in my life now for many, many years. He was involved in ministry.
0: Yes.
1: And his wife said, I don't want any part of this. I don't want to have to sacrifice like this. I don't want any part of this. Yeah. So she divorced him.
0: Yeah.
1: Well, to a certain extent, we have the same kind of problem stateside in other venues that we find in the military itself. So
0: absolutely,
1: none of us is protected absolutely from the variegations of life out there. And we want as best we can to have bulletproof families. 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It's a 90-day devotional to help us to be strong in the Lord, and particularly those in the military would even more blessed by this book. $13 will put it in your hands. 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Now, I want to provide some statistics here to help us to get our minds around what really happens, where the military really is here. Here's a guy who says, most of the guys in my unit are either twice divorced or on their third marriage. There are a couple of two-timers and one newbie with a decent relationship. Now, that's not a very pretty picture when we're talking about bulletproof families or bulletproof marriages. On the other hand, today, around 1 million military spouses and more than 11 million spouses of veterans. That's a lot of people. That's a lot of people. But here's a statistic that really I don't quite understand. Military men are slightly more likely to be married than civilian men, and junior enlistees are nearly twice as likely to be married as civilian age 18ers. That is a very fascinating statistic. How do we explain that?
0: Well, you know, it represents the fact that our military are more conservative. You understand that marriage has almost gone out of style with liberals, and that's an attack on marriage, and they really view it from a negative standpoint.
1: Right. But so cohabitation now has become the name of the game among our youth, young people. But here it says that even the newbies are much more likely to be married, not cohabitors, but married than civilian men. That's amazing.
0: And also, they're, you understand that they're getting medical too. They're getting, you know, if you're married and you say, how am I going to deal with with my medical insurance? The military is a good place to be, and it provides stability. It provides, you know, obviously you're deployed, you're away, but it provides a lot of very positive things. It was a good thing for me and my family, and it was a good thing now for my son, who's retired after 9 combat tours.
1: Wow, 9 combat tours.
0: Yeah, yeah.
1: That's a pretty good expression of endurance.
0: Yeah, and a lot of prayers, I tell you what.
1: Mm-hmm.
0: And, you know, but we gave him to the Lord, and we knew that he may not come home, and we knew that we would meet him again in heaven, and that we would have eternity in heaven, you know, and so that's how you truly become bulletproof. Do you understand? Your child can die, but you know you're going to meet him again in heaven. And the things on this earth grow strangely dim when you focus on Jesus and on the eternal and the immortal. The things on this earth are terribly important. Our nation, Chuck, is a gift that was given to us by God, has been empowered to us. Now, here's something very important I want you and all your listeners to understand. Maybe one of the most important concepts I could communicate about here on earth and our responsibilities. We are the rulers in this nation to our votes. And as such, we are like the kings of the Old Testament. And the kings who did not use their authority to move their kingdom to righteousness were under a terrible curse. And I tell you, as the rulers of this nation, if you do not vote and do not vote for righteousness, you are like the evil kings of the Old Testament.
1: Mm-mm-mm.
0: Yeah, yeah.
1: That is a terrifying thought. And I think in this day and age, particularly for those under 40 or under 45, that concept doesn't resonate very well. It's almost as if we have lost sight of the country, of the purpose and meaning of the country, albeit imperfect, because no person is perfect, including you and me and any of our families are not perfect.
0: Yes.
1: But we're living in a nation that is the most perfect ever in history, notwithstanding all of that. So what are we going to do? Is it valuable to protect that or just to tear it apart because I want what I want when I want it and no sacrifice is required? We'll be right back after this, friends. Stay tuned.
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1: Again, I welcome you back to Viewpoint, friends. We say regularly on the program, as you know, viewpoint determines destiny. There are no neutral viewpoints. None of our viewpoints are neutral. They all have consequences. Every one of our viewpoints has consequences. So when we think about our military, we think about those who are serving and the sacrifices that are being made by their families. It behooves us, I think, to take seriously a kind of prayerful responsibility that we might have to uphold them. I mean, the book of Isaiah tells us, I am your God. I will strengthen you and help you. I will uphold you with my righteous right hand. On the other hand, you and I are called to be his hand extended. And that's one of the things that my wife years ago said, we're called to be Jesus with skin on. And don't you like that, good. Dave?
0: Yeah, I love it. I love
1: Jesus
0: it.
1: With skin on, which means that wherever we have a situation where we know someone who is in the military, someone, particularly a Christian brother or sister, that's where our primary responsibility would be, first to the body of Christ and then others. So if we know somebody like that, if we have somebody in our neighborhood, somebody in our congregation, somebody in our sphere of influence somewhere, maybe somebody, a spouse that's in the job where you are, it may be a unique place that you have to serve and try to be Jesus with skin on, so to speak, to that individual. I think that's a powerful thing that we can do to encourage one another amid very difficult circumstances, Dave.
0: Amen, amen. And you know, our military out there, our first responders are out there, they're willing to die for you every day. Jesus said, greater love is no one than this, that they lay down their life for their friends. So what manner of love is this that they walk out the door and lay their life down for strangers? And the point of it is that what can we give back to them? And I tell you that they're ready to die for our nation, to die for our communities. The least you can do is vote. A large portion of Christians, some researchers say a majority or a third, but a huge portion of Christians do not vote.
1: That is an irresponsible
0: an abomination.
1: I don't know how to put it in words, how irresponsible that is.
0: Dave, I'll tell you this. If you do not vote, then do not send a single email. Do not do a single comment. Do not get online. Do not do anything, because you have not got the right or the authority to say anything or do anything if you are not voting.
1: You forfeited
0: and everything
1: that,
0: else you do. Yes. All of your talk online, all of your politics, all of your commentary are nothing if you don't vote. Because the voting is the only way you truly can influence events.
1: The expression of your viewpoint from God's viewpoint. Now, if we don't have God's viewpoint and we have earthly viewpoints and cultural viewpoints
0: and
1: racial viewpoints and all of
0: and
1: that.
0: And the other one's voting. Yes.
1: Yeah.
0: Yes.
1: So this is it's a very, very important thing. So if we're going to bulletproof our families, though, we've got to do it from God's perspective. And that's what's missing. I grew up in the church, Dave. And as I said, my father was a pastor for 50 years. And there were five kids in our family. And every one of those kids had the same opportunity. Every one of those kids had the same choices to be made. Every one of those kids heard the same message, but they didn't all follow it. They didn't all make those choices, and two of them just abandoned the faith. Two of the five just abandoned the faith. One ultimately came back under threat of breast cancer and was just torn up that her husband refused to humble himself before God. So when you look at families, Families are under stress today. Even professing Christian families are under stress. And one of the things that bothered me about at least one member of our family is he was in the Army. He was drafted into the Army, and they put him up there in the, what's it called there in San Francisco, to be indoctrinated into speaking Vietnamese. And he was sent over to Vietnam and rode in the helicopters to translate America's messages and the messages of the Viet Cong and so on. But he was so torn up internally by what he experienced, and he divorced his whole family. He divorced even his birth family, just completely torn up. How can we understand that kind of response?
0: Well, you know, and it comes back to spiritual warfare.
1: It does.
0: It comes back to the fact that the mind is, you know, the battle's being fought and won in the individual spirit, in the individual mind. The devil attacks from every direction. But I wonder, you know, I'm betting that probably when they were young, all of your siblings came to the Lord. They were probably baptized. They probably came to the Lord. And then during our walks and during our lives, we move away.
1: Mm-hmm.
0: But I think we have great hope that we will see them again on the other side.
1: Well,
0: and that's
1: not when they have openly rejected the Lord. Openly rejected the Lord.
0: Yeah, yeah.
1: I would disagree with that.
0: Yeah, and then we'd have to say, well, they never were.
1: Well, you know, that's what some people would say.
0: Yeah,
1: I think, except in one instance, I think they were, but they walked away. They rejected the Lord because they had their own ideas, their own viewpoint. And
0: it's interesting the concept of eternal salvation. You know that neither life nor death nor angels nor principalities nor thing present nor things to come shall separate us from the love of God.
1: Except that you can. The Bible doesn't say you can't separate.
0: Yeah, that's a good point. That's a good point.
1: That is a very good point.
0: When we talk
1: in fact,
0: about
1: it's the most
0: concept,
1: important point.
0: When we talk about that concept, I just tell you that the one thing you can control is to raise your kids in the church and have them baptized at a young age. And then to pray that when they go out into the world, that you raise them up in righteousness, and they'll go out in the world in righteousness.
1: Yep. And all you can do is trust the Lord, because once they've grown up, they're outside of your control. You may try to encourage, you might pray and so on, but they're outside your control.
0: And I tell you what's even harder, Chuck, is grandkids. You know, I think some ways you love the grandkids more and you have even less control.
1: Absolutely. We've got 10 of them, my friend.
0: God bless you.
1: Yeah, and we're experiencing the pain of spiritual warfare in every possible respect. You know, I was thinking about this with regard to my birth family. And my father was a pastor for 50 years, but during 14 of those years, he felt very strongly led to an evangelistic kind of work where he would travel around the country and teach and preach in various churches around the country in a revival effort. Well, guess what? Those 14 years were after I turned 18. I was out of the house. I was going to a college. I was working. But my siblings all experienced in many respects, a fatherless environment while my father was out supposedly doing the work of the Lord.
0: Yeah.
1: And their experience seems to have been very different. Now, my mother was a very strong person, a very strong, godly woman. But I'll tell you, there's no substitute for a dad in the home.
0: Amen. Amen. And then, of course, you know, you got military deployments. You know, my dad was a cop, and there were many times in you know, he worked on Christmas, and we had Christmas the next day. You know, we just knew that was a part of what happened. There were many, many holidays that he worked, and many holidays that Dad wasn't home. And of course, I've been deployed, and my kids many times it wasn't home. But the Lord is a father to the fatherless, you know, and it keeps coming back around to the Lord and to raising them up and influencing what you can do. And that's really kind of the point of a a spiritual warfare.
1: It is. I'm looking right now. I'm surrounded in my broadcast studio with certain plaques that keep my mind and my heart adjusted.
0: Praise God.
1: Here's one of those right in front of my eyes. Be strong and courageous. Do not be afraid or discouraged, for the Lord your God is with you wherever you go, right from the book of Joshua. Then across the broadcast studio is this famous quote, God grant me the serenity to accept the things that I cannot change, the courage to change the things I can, and the wisdom to know the difference. I tell you, brother, I need these words of encouragement because what we're doing right here on the air, even this very day, is spiritual warfare. Even as we're talking with Christian brothers and sisters all across the country and around the world, it's spiritual warfare because they're involved and there are casualties that are taking place in our so-called Christian families everywhere.
0: And so, you know, when we talk about God and family and country, kind of in that order, we have this responsibility first and foremost to God, and then we have this responsibility to bring our family to God and then bring our nation to God. And that brings us back around to prayer, you know, to prayer, which is the single most powerful weapon we have. You know, when we go through the full armor of God, the last thing is the sword of the Spirit, and then the next thing is the radio. It says to pray ceaselessly in the Spirit. And the most important piece of equipment, the most effective weapon that any cop carries, that any soldier carries, is the radio. Because the radio calls the SWAT team, the radio calls artillery, the radio calls airstrikes.
1: So you're relating the radio to prayer.
0: Absolutely.
1: I see.
0: With the full armor of God. And when you take Ephesians chapter 6 and the full armor of God, you know, the last thing is the sword of the Spirit, but then the next is just pray ceaselessly in the Spirit.
1: Yeah.
0: And so we teach that that's the radio, the most effective tool, weapon anybody can carry.
1: Mm.
0: So the point of all that is that we must never cease in our prayer warrior relationship to our family and to our nation. And then we do the things we can do, which is to vote and which is to bring those kids to church every Sunday, which is to...
1: And to disciple them in the word, will, and the ways of the Lord, which is missing terribly in our churches today.
0: Amen.
1: We'll
0: be
1: right back, friends, with Lieutenant Colonel Dave Grossman, his book, Bulletproof Family. You want to get a copy of this encouraging book. $13 will put it in your hands. It's on our website, saveus.org. 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We'll be right back.
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1: Bulletproofing your family. That's what we're talking about here today on Viewpoint as we talk about the realities in military life with Lieutenant Colonel Dave Grossman. He's been there, done that, has a son, went through nine deployments. Facing
0: Nine combat tours.
1: It's hard to fathom that. And when I think about that, there's so much talk about PTSD, the effect. I'm remembering a gentleman, he's now in his 80s, and he was, I don't remember his exact rank, but he was in the Air Force. And during his sojourn there, he flew many, many, many combat flights.
0: Mm-hmm.
1: When he came back, he became extremely wealthy because of some investment decisions that he made. But the unfortunate thing is that he can't live in the same home with his spouse. He's still married, but the effect of what he experienced, even to this day, is so traumatic that he wakes, he's in the middle of the night, he's in warfare. And it was a violence that his spouse was experiencing. And so they're still married, but they can't live together because of that.
0: You know, Chuck, and I think something to understand here is that is the great exception. About 5% contract 100% PTSD. You know, Nietzsche stole it from the Bible. What doesn't kill me makes me stronger. Romans chapter 5 said the same thing. You know, 2,000 years earlier, we glory in tribulation. For tribulation worketh patience, experience hope, and hope maketh not ashamed. You know, 2,000 years before Nietzsche. So the idea that everybody's going to be broken by combat, and there are those who are, but the vast majority are actually made stronger. There's a new greatest generation, and the smear of our veterans that they all have PTSD. And so that's the tragic case that you outlined there.
1: Yeah, it is tragic.
0: And it needs our support. And the truth is that we're really, really good at treating PTSD. There's something called post-traumatic growth. And that's what Romans chapter 5 is talking about. That's what, you know, Nietzsche meant, and it's stealing it from the Bible, post-traumatic growth. When we talk about the World War II veterans, we talk about the greatest generation.
1: Mm-hmm.
0: And they really were. They were empowered by the experience. And the majority of the veterans are empowered by the experience.
1: But not only that, but they had a reason to go into the military. They didn't go in to get military education. They went in to protect the country and their families. They had a reason to go in. Today, the reasons often are not quite the same.
0: Yeah. And yet, again, you know, we talk about that. These are a very, you know, there are liberals in the military, but they're rare. You know, there are no atheists in the foxhole, it's been said. there are a few, actually. And it was actually I think, Aristotle that first said something along the lines that there are very few men in the heat of battle that don't turn to God. And the majority of our military represent conservative individuals who want to support our nation. The majority of our first responders represent conservative individuals. They're not doing this job for the money. They're not doing it to be famous.
1: Mm-hmm.
0: They truly are doing it to serve. And so the majority of them are stronger from the experience, those who post-traumatic growth. Those who do have a problem, post-traumatic stress disorder, we're really, really good at treating it. And I want everybody to know, if you know somebody with PTSD, tell them to get help and realize we can get it under control, and it doesn't have to be this way. We're really, really good at treating it. But the point of all of this is there are burdens upon those who serve. The lessons of the military can be applied to all of our families. That's why this book, Bulletproof Family, applies across the board. And what we want is post-traumatic growth. Romans chapter 5, we glory in tribulation. And that is only truly possible through the Lord. And that's where true salvation and true strength lies. And that's where the only true bulletproof family is through the Lord and the eternity in heaven.
1: All right, so
0: that's
1: when somebody gets a copy of your book, Bulletproof Family, what are they going to find?
0: Well, they're going to find a 90-day devotional. They're going to find 15 minutes a day. Let me just kind of pull a chapter out at random here, see where the Lord leads us. Here we are in day 48, and that's defeating the 360-degree attack. It begins with John 10:10. It says, the thief does not come except to steal and to kill and to destroy. I have come that they may have life and they may have it more abundantly. John 10:10.
1: Right.
0: And it begins with an outline of Staff Sergeant John Robert in Hickory Hill in North Vietnam. From Hickory Hill in North Vietnam, And it gives a great case study of victory through the Lord. And then it's got a quick tip. And then it's got something for the sheepdog. And then it's got something for the family. And then discussions. And then a prayer. Heavenly Father, today we thank you for victory over the evil one. We thank you for victory in Jesus' name over spiritual onslaught. If we ever feel overwhelmed, remind us of the spirit of courage you've given us. Remind us of Deuteronomy 23. Dear Lord, grant us victory in these battles. In Jesus' mighty name, amen. And so you begin with Scripture. You end with Scripture. You end with a prayer. You've got discussion questions. And that's where the old first sergeant said, sir, I hold you personally responsible for the arguments my wife and I had over this book. Now I go to Amazon, I buy them five at a time and give a copy to all my married troops. But these discussions, this is where the meat of it is, when we sit down and discuss things and we talk about these things. So just in one day, this is just one day, 15, 20 minutes, we've got a great, we've got to begin with the Word of God. And the Word of God is alive and powerful.
1: Exactly.
0: We've got to realize that the Word of God is alive. The Holy Spirit indwells within it. When you say these words, they have power.
1: You know what I think, Dave? The unfortunate thing is we live in a world that is not a friend of grace. We live in a culture that is seeking to capture every professing Christian, their minds, their hearts, and their families. And just very briefly here, I spent 20 years as a trial lawyer in California. 40% of my practice was in the area of family law, in the largest family law court in the nation, the Los Angeles Superior Court System. 80% of my clientele came from the broader body of Christ. In other words, we're professing Christians. Now, how can you explain that 40% of my practice came from professing Christians in the area of family law? How can you explain that? Well,
0: it's
1: exactly. And even at that time, which was in from 1975 to 1994, those years, the situation was so grave and becoming graver by the year. And this is what I had to deal with. And they were looking specifically for a Christian lawyer. They knew from reputation and so on what they were going to expect. But what they didn't realize was they were going to receive some serious counsel and questions with regard to their motivations and what was causing them. And what here's what troubles me. During all of those years and every effort that was made to try to bring professing Christian couples to humble themselves under the word, will, and ways of God and to see things from his perspective, they refused to do it. And inevitably chose divorce. Inevitably chose divorce. So what was my job? My job then became to do the very best I could to represent my client in honesty and in truth, just as God gave Moses that responsibility in the Old Testament. But was that God's...
0: Stop just a minute, though. Stop just a minute and savor this. And this my mind rocks with a divorce lawyer, at least in part, who's trying to godly guide people away from divorce. Do you understand what that is? That rocks my mind. As a divorce lawyer, I'm trying to talk people out of divorce.
1: I'm thinking, here's what I did.
0: I met with couples.
1: My wife and I met with couples in the evening to try to encourage them out from under the very work that I was doing.
0: Praise God. Wow.
1: And I remember I remember a situation that was so desperately troubling. And a couple, I took them in for a preliminary hearing, a preliminary hearing on their divorce case. I took them from that into the private conference room next door to the courtroom and did everything I could to persuade them to forsake the pattern that they were on and to help them to see you don't have to do this. There is a hope. Put your trust in the Lord and get on board with him. And they couldn't bring themselves to do it. So you can pray. You can pray and pray and pray. But if you're not willing to obey, your prayers fall empty.
0: You know, and it's a great example of a failure. But let me give you an example of a success. Because I think we should wrap up the hour on on a godly, virtuous success story. And it's just a little story, but I was at a law enforcement conference, and they had me in their booth, and people know me, and I'm a kind of a celebrity, and I'm selling my books there. And a law enforcement couple comes up, and they said, "We were 11 days away from divorce."
6: Wow.
0: When somebody gave me your book, Bulletproof Marriage, and said, "Just start going through it. Just give it 15 minutes a day."
6: Beautiful.
0: She said, "We were 11 days away from divorce, and we started going through your book. And in just the first couple of days, we said, let's put this off for a while." And she said, "We actually had a court date 11 days away."
6: Mm-mm-mm.
0: And we started your book. Somebody gave us a copy of your book, Bulletproof Marriage. And it allowed us to turn our, and today here we are, you know, a year later, our marriage is stronger than ever. But so I tell you that there's, you know, that's a great example of kind of the risk and the power of evil, but there's an example of the power of good.
6: That's wonderful.
0: And so
6: that's, you know, why we brought you on today, brother, because you've written the book, Lord, The Bulletproof Family. You also have your book, The Bulletproof Marriage. 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
0: Thank you.
6: Hey, thanks so much for joining me here on the program. Hope you hold things together there in St. Louis. I doubt that the great archway is keeping things together.
0: No.
6: But it gives the illusion of that, doesn't it?
0: May it be so. Actually, it's the Lord that keeps us together, and in God we trust. And although, you know, it's not always the case between you and I, and as for me and my house, we will serve the Lord.
6: Absolutely.
0: God bless you. God bless America, Chuck.
6: Hey, thanks so much, Dave, and keep pressing on the upward way. God is using your experiences. I don't have that military experience. Although, Dave, just for whatever it's worth, even though I wasn't drafted to Vietnam like my fellow teacher was, I was a teacher at that time, they put me in teaching math in the lowest school district in California.
0: That sounds like a war zone to me.
6: That was a war zone, I tell you. It was the district with the greatest concentration of ex-cons in California. That's where I taught school for 9 years. So I was on the front lines.
0: A Christian lawyer in California for 20 years. That's the front lines of medicine.
6: There you go, my friend.
0: Thank you, Chuck.
6: Thank you, Dave. God bless. Friends, become a partner with us. Send your gifts by faith to Save America Ministries. Do it today. Don't wait for the other guy to do it. This is a tremendous opportunity that we have to continue to confront the deepest issues of our hearts and homes and to become ever closer to the Lord and to trust Him with all of our hearts. Trust in the Lord with all your heart. Don't lean to your own understanding. In all your ways, acknowledge Him, and He will direct your path. God bless and be a blessing.
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1: American Family News, I'm Robert Thornton. President Donald Trump is promising lower utility prices for communities building data centers. More from Fox's Jared Halpern.
2: Nearly two dozen Republican governors are sending a White House ratepayer protection pledge, joining tech firms promising to cover the cost of higher utility use for data centers.
3: This is how we'll grow our economy, lower the cost of living, protect American consumers, and lead the world in AI and high tech. All at the same time. We want to lead the world.
2: President Trump says data centers are critical to AI development, and the administration is approving plans for companies to build their own power centers. Still, some states and communities are fighting against data centers. New York's Democratic governor signed a moratorium on new data center construction. At the White House, Jared Halpern, Fox News.
1: In other data center news out of Texas, the Texas Tribune says Democrat U.S. Senate candidate James Tallarico has called for tighter regulations on data center development. Among his proposals is setting minimum federal requirements to protect the grid, environment, jobs, and transparency related to such center development. Gina Hinojosa, the Democrat nominee for governor, unveiled her own plan this week and called on Governor Greg Abbott to take executive action to pause data center development. An expert on communist China says President Trump was disappointing when recently asked about holding the Chinese accountable for alleged election interference in 2020. More from AFN's Chad Groening.
4: As we reported on AFN, President Trump addressed the topic of free and fair elections and announced the declassification of critical intelligence that revealed, quote, shocking vulnerabilities related to hacking, exploitation, and foreign interference. Trump added that Beijing engaged in an influence campaign aimed at shaping U.S. public perceptions. And the president said this vital information had been covered up and hidden for many years by the deep state. During a news conference, a reporter challenged Trump.
5: Mr. President, are you planning on putting any pressure or consequences on China for what you announced about them meddling in the 2020 election?
6: Well, we're going to talk to them about it. It took place a long time ago. I think China is maybe a little bit different today than it was then. But look, they do things and we do things to them. I'll be honest. We do things to them, too. It's not a one-way street, but we'll be talking to them.
4: Gordon Chang is an Asian policy analyst and author of Plan Red.
7: President Trump's response was disappointing. If China's election interference in 2020 was no big deal, then why did he ask the media to give him prime time on Thursday? So it doesn't compute.
4: Chang says he cannot figure out Trump's China policy.
7: It's erratic. I believe generally good at sometimes, and sometimes it's atrocious. I have yet to be able to understand what he's doing.
4: Chang says China must be held accountable for their actions related to the 2020 election. I'm Chad Groening.
1: Tropical storm Bertha made landfall today near the Texas-Louisiana border. Fox Weather's Brian Norcross.
8: So this is this evening. Then when it gets over in here, then we start getting that backside in the Houston-Galveston area. Probably have some gustier winds from the south. But, I mean, if you didn't know there was a tropical storm going by, I don't think you're going to know it.
1: Some flooding is possible from heavy rain in South Texas and along the Texas coast. Elsewhere across the country, thunderstorms will continue to be in the forecast over the Southwest, Great Basin, and parts of the Plains. The heat will build tomorrow through the weekend for parts of the West and Central U.S. and expand into the Gulf Coast early next week. The average long-term U.S. mortgage rate climbed this week, increasing borrowing costs for homebuyers. Mortgage buyer Freddie Mac said today that the 30-year fixed mortgage rate rose to 6.58%, up from 6.55% last week. A year ago, it was 6.74. One of Florida's most iconic roller coasters is preparing for its final ride after more than three decades, sparking a wave of nostalgia among theme park enthusiasts. Busch Gardens Tampa Bay recently shared that Kumba will permanently close August 2nd after 33 years in operation, marking the end of one of the park's best-known attractions. Time to get in line. That is all our time for now. We invite you to go to AFN.net and see more there. For American Family News, I'm Robert Thornton.
9: Years ago, I dated a guy for 3 years, and he was in law school. His last three years, and I was a freshman, sophomore, junior, and I remember he left town to work in Washington, D.C. for a congressman, and then we were talking on the phone, and he said, you know, the Bible doesn't even address homosexuality, and I thought, I think it does, and he said, no, you can't find the word homosexuality in the Bible. And he was not raised with the Bible. I was not technically raised in the Bible, but I became a Christian when I finally

0: If a man has sexual relationships with a man, as one does with a woman, both of them have done what is detestable. Now, this is like the giving of the law in the Old Testament. And before that, though, there is in Genesis 19, beginning in verse 4 through 7, and it talks about all the men from every part of the city of Sodom. They surrounded a house. They called Lot, who was a man in the Old Testament. Where are the men who came to you tonight? Bring them out to us so that we can have sex with them. Lot said, "No, my friends, do not do this wicked thing." So those are the first three mentions of male homosexuality. Now, there will be some who will say, well, but that's instead rape, and that's not the same as homosexuality. Well, that it's still men having sex with men. Okay, Judges, there's the book of Judges, verse 19, 22 and 23. And this is similar. Bring out the man who has come to your house so we can have sex with him. The owner of the house said to them, "No, my friends, do not be so vile. This man is my guest. Do not do this outrageous thing." That's similar to the Genesis description. Now, what about the New Testament? Because some would say, well, that's just Old Testament law. And we've done away with the Old Testament law. Well, in the book of Romans, which is like the Constitution of the United States of America, it's the biblical constitution. In the very first verse, Romans 1, 20, 26 and 27, the Bible says, God gave them over to shameful lusts. Even their women exchanged natural relations for unnatural ones. In the same way, men also abandoned natural relations, talking about sexual relations, with women, and were inflamed with lust for one another. Men committed shameful acts with other men and received in themselves the due penalty for their error. Now, it doesn't, it's true. This is not using the actual word, but it's describing homosexuality. Men committed shameful acts with other men. Okay. Let me just mention one more. That's 1 Corinthians 6, verses 9 and 10. Do you not know that wrongdoers will not inherit the kingdom of God? Do not be deceived. Neither the sexually immoral, nor idolaters, nor adulterers, nor men who have sex with men will inherit the kingdom of God. And by the way, it goes on to say, and this is what some of you were, but you were bought with a price. There is a solution. God will literally change the life of any person who is willing to humble his or her heart before him. God has solutions, and it is precious. I know so many people who were once in the lifestyle who are no longer now, and it's been years. So I know people can change, because some people say, oh, no one can change. No, anyone can change.
1: Do you ever struggle to believe that God loves you, that He accepts you, forgives you, and sees you as His precious, beloved child? So many people have a distorted picture of God, that He is distant, disappointed, or doesn't care about what's going on in our lives. The truth is, God cares about you more than you know. We want to encourage you to check out June Hunt's popular devotional, Seeing Yourself Through God's Eyes. In this 31-

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3: 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We have a vast library of over 100 topics, so if you're not sure exactly what the book is called, our team can help you. If you know exactly what you're looking for, just go to hopefortheheart.org, click on store, and order materials just as you would with any other online merchant. Our Keys for Living library is available on our website or through the support team. The Keys for Living library, those books just take a topic and they break it down. We might start with a story, and then we'll have causes and solutions, as well as all the Bible verses that go with that topic. So June's done a lot of the Bible study for you, leaving you with all of the results, all the verses, and all the various things that you need to start to make progress in whatever your struggle is. Maybe you have a friend or a family member that's dealing with a certain issue, and you're not exactly sure how to address that issue. Well, that's the great thing about the Keys for Living books. They are always sure how to address an issue because they're based in the Bible. They're based in biblical hope, and they can help you get through it. Well, let's welcome Terry to Hope in the Night.
4: Well, hello, Terry. Welcome to Hope. How can we help you?
5: Well, hello, June. I'm thrilled to be able to speak with you this evening.
4: Thank you.
5: The question that I have for you is, I have an adult grandson who is 22 years old that lives with me, and I have very good reason to believe that he is practicing in a homosexual lifestyle, and I just wanted to know what could I do? Is there other, I mean, I know I can pray for him, and he is on a leave from work now because of anxiety and depression, and he goes through these bouts of anxiety and depression. And when he was younger, he was sexually abused. So, I don't know if that necessarily led into that lifestyle or.
4: Deeply appreciate that you just gave that information to me, that tragedy, because many people have no idea. Well, I'll just be candid. I have received many phone calls from males and females on this program. It's periodic. But of those who will say, you know, God made me a gay man or a gay woman or a lesbian, they will tell me, or they will say, so I was born this way. And let me give you, Terry, my response. I'll say, a good God would never forbid, if he created a person to be gay or homosexual, whatever phrase you want to use, God would never make a person be what he forbids. That's totally illogical. Mm. And most of the time, well, and so thus far, that it's like it surprises them because they're told God made me this way. And that is standard to hear, at least from so many that I know or those who call in. And so what I'd like to do then is present to you the three most frequent factors that lead to homosexuality in men. Okay?
5: Okay.
4: Now, what I'm going to present is number one. It would be a failure to identify with a father whom he perceives as absent or weak. In other words, there may be no father in the home, or it could be just a weak, very weak father. And it could be seeing women as undesirable. But the point is, it's viewing the father as more powerless, saying, in other words, he's not drawn to the character. This is one of three. Mm-hmm. And it could be condemning the father for allowing his mother to dominate, or recoiling from women because of a controlling mother. There are other points here. I guess I should ask you, could you tell me what was the relationship that your 20-year-old grandson had with his own father? Growing up, what did you observe the relationship to be?
5: Well, when he was maybe a year to a year and a half old, his mom walked out. She abandoned the family. Three children and my son, his dad. And then my son fell into this depression. It's just like he could not come out of that. So my grandson, he lived with me and my husband, he and his brother and sister, most of his childhood. But now, I mean, he has a relationship with his mom and his dad now.
4: Yeah. Do you know why his mother abandoned the family? Why did she leave her husband?
5: Well, I went to their house the day she left, and she just put her hand to my face, and she said, "You know, you don't have to say anything. I know I'm headed down a road of destruction," was her exact words.
4: Wow.
5: And she just packed and left. And, mm-hmm. of course, his dad gets custody of the children. And,
4: yes.
5: And that, you know, that...
4: Which is unusual at that time.
5: Yes. Mm-hmm. But, I mean, but she's around now in his life, and she is on her, I think, third marriage.
6: Okay. Mm.
5: So he's been through a lot, and his dad had sole custody, and she had to. She was allowed like a visitation for a while, and then she was able to see them more. But he's been through a lot, and
6: yes. But do you know what the actual relationship was like with his dad? He may not have been around to see it that much.
5: Well, I mean, you know, he would spend time with him sometime, but then he would be working all over the country and just not be there. And he was absent as well as the mom.
6: Okay. Well, that's what I was saying, because subconsciously, in the first example that I gave, not being able to identify with the father because he could see, he views him as absent or weak. And so this is, and what you've filled in here is, part of it is he subconsciously can conclude that women are not trustworthy or safe. So if relationships with women are like this, I'm only going to look for men to have a close relationship. And because of the emotional void in his life, he's drawn to strong men, and he can reject heterosexuality and plunge into homosexuality. It may be kind of looking for a father substitute. Now, in the book of Proverbs, this verse could possibly apply to these gay sons because they feel emotionally wounded. This is Proverbs 30, verse 11. There are those who curse their fathers and do not bless their mothers because they're not connecting. Okay, then number two would be a failure to bond with his father, whom he views as non-affirming. By the way, was he the only child of his mom and dad?
5: No, he is the youngest. He has an older brother and an older sister. He is the youngest.
6: Okay. Well, in example number two, the failure to bond with the father, if he's non-affirming, he feels he can't measure up to the father's standard, possibly, of manliness. Let me ask, is he artistically inclined or academically inclined, or is he athletically inclined or not really?
5: No, not athletic at all. Thing that he did in high school, he was in the chorus in high school, but he's not athletic at all.
6: Okay.
5: But
6: What about his brother?
5: Oh, yes, he's the total opposite.
6: Yep. Well, see, this is where the comparison can be. Why aren't you like your brother? Why can't you be more like your brother? And so he can be envying the athletic brother whose maleness is affirmed, but feel inadequate when his own maleness is denied. He can perceive himself as a failure, as a male, at home, and sometimes among his peers. And then leaning on the acceptance of, he can feel rejected by males in his life, and he subconsciously concludes, if this is what home is like, I'm going to look for a new home. Thus, he longs for a male father figure who will affirm him and give him a sense of significance. And the Bible cautions fathers to be careful about their attitudes and actions for the children. It says, fathers, do not exasperate your children, instead bring them up in the training and instruction of the Lord.
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0: 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So adjust that if you live in a different time zone. 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That's really when we do the program. I also have people ask sometimes, can I just talk to June? June talks to people on Hope in the Night. So we're happy to help you there. 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Well, let's continue the call with Terry.
1: Well, Terry, I'm impressed that you care. The fact that you care enough to say, I have a 22-year-old grandson who I believe is practicing homosexuality, and you described what had happened at a very, very young age. And it was childhood sexual abuse. Did I hear that correctly?
2: Yes, he was sexually abused beginning at the age of 6. And you know how these things can happen under your nose and you don't even know. It was for a few years before it was discovered. And
1: who was the perpetrator?
2: It was a family member. Family member, which I mean, the authorities were involved, and this person went to jail. But that doesn't help Michael.
1: No. Okay, but this is huge, because I said that there were three main factors, mm-hmm. and it would be either one of the three, it could be two of the three. Now, so far, it's been two of the three, a distant or absent same-sex parent, meaning father, and that was the case, and then also not affirming, comparing, and he wasn't like his brother. And so let me now mention the third cause, and that is a failure to emotionally attach to a positive, healthy male because of abuse by a significant male.
2: Right.
1: As soon as you said that, I thought, oh, that's one of the three, and we hadn't even gotten to that's the third of my three on this list. And this is, I'm going to tell you, I'm going to be sending you, we have what I call excellent keys unlock doors. And so it's on the topic of homosexuality and same-sex attraction. And the subtitle is simply The Struggle with Same-Sex Attraction. Now, what happens when there is the childhood sexual abuse that you described from age 6 to how old was he when?
2: Maybe 15.
1: Oh, wow.
2: So it went on for a number of years, and we had no idea.
1: Wow.
2: But as soon as, you know, it was found out, certainly we took action.
1: Yes. Wow. Okay. Well, what goes on here is when a child, and by the way, it is typically before puberty when this occurs, which was the case for your grandson, there's a reacting then with the sexual identity confusion. Sexual identity confusion because of having been sexually abused by another male before the age of 12. And therefore, it could be resenting males because of being sexually abused by males, or distrusting males because of being manipulated by males. But let's be clear here. When this occurs, you realize there is God created the sexual act to occur in the context of marriage. And it is for literally bonding in marriage. And the sexual act was created by God. It was his idea. And it would result in the making of children. But many times it's not just that. It's just the pleasureful experience between a husband and a wife. That's the intention. However, well, and with that, we have to understand it was intended by God for pleasure. There's nothing wrong with the sexual act within and of itself. But when he has been abused, this is against God's law. It's against the civil law. And as you said, the perpetrator, a family member, and see, therein typically would be a trusted relationship, family. And the concept of family is family will be there for you, you know, to fight the difficulties in life, but family will be loyal. That's the mindset that most people think of when they think of the positives of a family member. But this is a huge violation of trust, wasn't it?
2: Absolutely. Absolutely.
1: And many people would not think that this would happen. It's not a normal thing you would assume. So the guilt is not with, like, you as a grandmother of your 22-year-old now. But the point is, it can be so well hidden. But like, and this can conclude, it can be, well, if this is what it's like being a man, I don't want a male identity. And that's why many will find security within a gay identity, sometimes acting out by virtue of clothing. It can be kind of exalting or projecting a female role. And then it could be that the person that he would go and be close to could be a male. But you see that there are major challenges here because the sexual identity is such a confused factor, and he could have great confusion. The Bible says, Sovereign Lord, help me and your name's sake. Out of the goodness of your love, deliver me, for I am poor and needy, and my heart is wounded within me. Now, that is what can be the prayer of those who have experienced the confusion. It's major confusion. And understand, because the sexual relationship is designed to feel good, it's like, well, obviously, if I was chosen by this relative and sexualized from ages 6 to 15, it can be, well, that's just who I am. Now, God, again, would never make a person to be what he forbids. But at the time, you realize that this is important. The brain does not fully develop until age 25 to 28. So we can expect children at times to think logically, rationally, and instead the emotions develop far faster than the prefrontal cortex, which is the rational, logical, decision-making part of the brain. Does this make sense so far?
2: Yes, it does. Yes.
1: Okay. But you realize this grandson has three out of three of the major causes. And that's why it's vital that he has you. What a role. He needs help. And by the way, I am going to, as I told you, I'm going to be sending you material that after being, I was a part of speaking for many, many conferences and with an organization that was helping those who were wanting to be set free from homosexuality. Or they were there, they weren't sure. I mean, and parents were there. And so that I believe that this is going to be very, very helpful to you. But when we come back, if there are certain specifics you want to ask about, great. Or we'll continue on and I'll just give you a number of things that could be helpful to you with your grandson. But just know, the fact that you care, the fact that you cared enough to even call, because this is not an easy topic to talk about, is it?
2: No, it is not. And really, few people around me even know that, you know, what has happened to him.
1: Okay.
2: That isn't something that I share with many people.
1: Well, I respect you. God bless you.
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0: 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Once again, I want to repeat that if you're facing an issue, I would like to be a guest on the program. 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Well, let's finish up this call with Terry.
1: Well, Terry, what is your number one objective for now? I mean, I hope this was helpful for you to hear what sets us up. So let me hear you ask what would be your number one objective right now?
2: The number one thing for me is knowing what I can do to help him. Is there anything I can do to help him?
1: Okay.
2: Does he want any help? You know, does he want things to change? But he's on a leave from his work because of I can look in his eyes and I know what kind of day he's having.
1: Well, let's consider this. Because of the tenderness of your heart, it's huge that you care. And that means don't communicate condemning attitudes.
2: No.
1: Or personal embarrassment. Now, you have sought to, you're not going around telling everybody and... I don't hear that in your tone at all. But, you know, you think about the way we are to talk. For you to be a loving female when his mom did abandon the family, that being dependable can show that there are females that are worth having positive relationships with. I'm not saying you should find someone for him to marry. But it is literally that you represent the attractiveness of what God would want him to have in his life. Number two, empathize with his pain when he's struggling. It is a challenge for those who are in the gay lifestyle because they are often made fun of. As you said, he was not at all athletic. The issue, athletics is not the solution. That's not the point. But they can think that their homosexual orientation is unchangeable because it may not be a true orientation. And wait for an opportune time. And by the way, at some point, you can share the material I'm going to be sending you. There are a number of testimonies of people who were in the lifestyle, who are no longer in the lifestyle. And they all have, these stories are very important because your grandson may not have ever heard positive stories of those who were once in the gay lifestyle and then no longer being a part of that. I think also the way you can have empathy, sympathy, compassion for his feelings. The Bible says, carry each other's burdens, and in this way you fulfill the law of Christ. Let him, then number three, let him know that in tangible ways that you accept him as a human being, that he has purpose in life. He did not ask for these homosexual attractions. He was groomed, and for 7 years, you know, he was targeted. And so, have you actually had conversations with him about this?
2: No, I have not.
1: Okay.
2: And then, he seems as though he really does not want to talk about it. And when all of this came to light, and he was not, well, he didn't even have to go to court at all. I mean, the person accepted, you know, well, mm-hmm. not accepted, pleaded that they were guilty.
1: Yes.
2: So, and I can tell the anxiety and everything building up in him if I try to head in that direction and want to, okay. you know, talk to him.
1: All right. Well, I'm going to make a suggestion, and that is when you know it could be helpful for someone to read something. How do you get somebody to read? You could say, by the way, I happen to have this that might be helpful for you, or but that can feel awkward.
2: It could, right.
1: And this is how I have done it many times. I will know that I have something that someone could benefit by reading. And instead of saying, you need this, no, don't do that. It's, you could say, you know, I would really appreciate it if I would value your opinion. I'm interested in what you really think. There is something I would like to ask. Would you be willing to read these 6 pages? It could be 8. That's fine. But with him, probably no more. Just these 8 pages. Just say, I happened to be in a conversation with someone who wrote a book on this, and it would be meaningful to me. Would you give me your opinion? Now, see, you're honoring him by saying, I value your opinion. Mm-hmm. And you go on, and if you would, read the whole book. And my point of that is that will help you. But and the objective here is to help you help him. But it's not saying you need this. It's saying I would value your opinion for just these 8 pages or 6, whatever you choose. Mm-hmm. And it'll be the part, and I would possibly, I would perhaps do at least one of the testimonies, and then I'll just let you decide what you think would be best. The reason to do this is you've got to get, he needs truth inside his head. And he probably was told, once a homosexual, always a homosexual. Always a homosexual. He could have been told, you can't change. There's no telling what was said to him over those 7 years.
2: Mm-hmm.
1: And that is, and that's why it's vital, and you could have a very important role. Now, that's why I'm saying present the need to reject the identity as being homosexual. By the way, homosexual is not an identity. It is a behavior. I'm going to repeat that. Homosexuality is not an identity. It is a behavior, and any behavior can change. Any behavior can change. And you lovingly and gently convey the truth that although the word homosexual can describe what kind of activity that he was involved in, forced in, behaved in, but it doesn't describe who he is. And you might say one of the first steps in establishing a correct identity is to reject the lie that you are a homosexual. And I know that you haven't had a discussion, so this can sound very like you're trying to climb Mount Everest. See, homosexuality, he can assume, would define his identity, but it, again, just defines the behavior. And so you'll see this in our keys. And one thing that I think is huge, he needs to have male, healthy, hopefully Christian, male relationships, or at least one person initially. See, he needs to have that kind of guy, and this can be a positive relative, and at times I've tried to get dads to be doing this, to put the hand on the shoulder, to have non-sexual touch, because he's had 7 years of sexualized touch. So is there someone you know who is either a relative or someone whom you could trust would be a wonderful friend to him, or a older mentor type person?
2: I will have to think on that, because I even talked to some folks at a church near where I live. I mean, I want to know is, where are these men that will step up and show these younger guys how to be men?
1: Yes.
2: I can get on a soapbox about that.
1: Yes, and that is huge. Well, okay, there is an organ.
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6: I'm Ruth Kramer with Mission Network News. Renewed strikes between the United States and Iran this month have increasingly complex domino effects. For one, the Iran-backed Houthis in Yemen now threaten to blockade Saudi Arabia in the Red Sea shipping route. Lana Silk with Transform Iran says, we need to take time to understand the subtleties of the conflict. Although the war is unpopular with some in the U.S., she believes it would be bad if the U.S. backs down now against the Iranian regime.
7: All we would be doing would be giving them the opportunity to strengthen themselves, lash out at their own people, and then later on lash out at the West. So we do welcome intervention, but God give them wisdom in how they do it. This is not an easy path for anyone.
6: Pray for wisdom for Western leaders. Pray, too, for the spiritual and physical well-being of the Iranian people in this time of suffering. And finally,
8: Indonesia is not defined only by persecution.
6: This is the message one of FMI's partners in the region wants people to hear, says Patrick Anthony.
8: There are many faithful churches, vibrant ministries, and believers who continue to proclaim the gospel with hope.
6: Believers serve in both hostile and peaceful communities across the country. Anthony says FMI partners look for creative ways to share the gospel. One of those is Wayang Kulit.
8: There's a history of using puppet shows to tell long-standing cultural stories that many Indonesians are familiar with.
6: The shadow puppet show helps people grasp the gospel in their own language. Bold witness sometimes brings persecution. And when it does, Indonesian believers rely on God's wisdom. Pray for creative outreach, faithful believers, and resources to equip church leaders. 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
6: What happens when children become a government's target? I'm Ruth Kramer with Mission Network News. A major decision in Russia is sending shockwaves far beyond its borders. Then a fragile calm in the Middle East is giving way to fresh uncertainty with serious implications for believers. Find out what's happening and how to pray just ahead. In our first story, discipling children in Russia has become an even more important mission. That's after Russia's government placed Child Evangelism Fellowship on its list of undesirable organizations this month. Greg Yoder of Keys for Kids Ministries.
9: This basically means they cannot function in the country.
6: Yoder says people in Russia who had any relationship with CEF or another recently banned ministry are at risk. That could be funding recipients, church volunteers, or anyone found with CEF materials.
9: And there are thousands of them. Okay, thousands of them. And so I'd ask you just to be praying for them.
6: The ministry's removal will leave a gap in children's discipleship at a time when Yoder says kids, teens, and families are searching for spiritual truth.
9: There's lots of fear and anxiety and depression. And again, we get back to that 414 window that 80% of kids are looking for spiritual truth, and they will find it. And we're hoping and praying that they'll find it through Christ alone.
6: Keys for Kids devotionals help unpack biblical truth in story format.
9: We're not doing a lot of work there now, but that doesn't mean we won't. And if there is an organization that wants to use our material or we have a partner on the ground in Russia, we'll do our best to get the materials in there for sure.
6: Ask God to move in the hearts of Russian leaders and pray for open doors to disciple kids. Meanwhile, a powerful worship gathering in Burundi ended in tragedy. On Saturday, a packed service led by evangelist Chris Ndikumara drew thousands of people. But when the service ended, a stampede at the exit caused multiple injuries and 8 people were killed. Ejida Banyatiaga, East Africa Ministry Director with Transworld Radio, explains.
10: It was already dark and people were just rushing. Any one of them wanted to be first to go out of the venue. And it happened that the gate they were using was a bit narrow to let out a big number of people at the same time. So that when the unfortunate events happened where there was a stampede, some people were wounded.
6: TWR is broadcasting gospel hope in Burundi, especially needed at this time. While Burundi is 80% Christian, sometimes the Christian label just means not Muslim. People need a real understanding of what it means to have comfort in Jesus.
10: We do that not because we don't have churches. The churches are there. But what we are doing, it helps the church to reach more people.
6: Ask God to encourage those who've been affected by this stampede and for Burundians to truly know Christ. And despite efforts to keep both parties at the table, the fragile U.S.-Iran ceasefire effectively collapsed earlier this month. Renewed attacks in the Strait of Hormuz triggered fresh U.S. airstrikes in retaliation from Iran. Direct negotiations have stalled, leaving the region on edge as military exchanges continue. David Boghossian of the Alliance for the Unreached says even before the ceasefire collapsed,
11: the way they're talking about it inside of Iran is we won and they lost. And to a large extent, that's true. They were able to maintain the status quo for a long time in the Strait of Hormuz. And we weren't really able to get around that from the United States side.
6: Perceived capitulation from the U.S. only strengthens Iran's extremists, which doesn't bode well for the body of Christ.
11: What we're seeing is that after the Israeli and American strikes, there's an increase of targeting of minorities and Christians. It's as if the extremist elements are basically saying, look, we were right. And you moderates are wrong. Moderation doesn't help us. We're being attacked anyway.
6: Needs grow exponentially during war. Pray for supernatural provision for believers as they serve Iran's unreached people groups.
11: Probably the greatest thing that needs to be focused on and prayed for is the development of leaders in Iran. So many leaders have been targeted and arrested. So many have had to flee the country. And so there's a constant need to raise up a new generation of leaders.
6: 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I'm Ruth Kramer.
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13: Back in 1868, when America was recovering from the American Civil War, hymn writer Fanny Crosby, the famed blind hymn writer, she penned the words to Safe in the Arms of Jesus. And many believe that the inspiration for this hymn that she wrote in 1868 actually went back about a decade before, when she had lost her baby, a little infant girl. And she wrote these words. Here's one of the stanzas of Safe in the Arms of Jesus. One, it starts, "Safe in the arms of Jesus, safe from corroding care, safe from the world's temptation, safe, sin cannot harm thee there, free from the blight of sorrow, free from my doubts and fears, only a few more trials, only a few more tears." And that's Safe in the Arms of Jesus. Well, with that, welcome to our Friday program. I'm Pastor Isaac Crockett, and I'm talking with evangelist Dr. Dave Kistler, who many of you know him very well. If you've been a longtime regular listener, you know Dave Kistler, one of the originals who started the Stand in the Gap Today program with Dr. Gary Dahl and the Honorable Sam Rohr. So, Dave, thank you so much for taking the time and being on. We'll say in just a moment here something about the special weekend that this is, but thank you for taking

0: Before we talk about that journey that the Lord is using in your life and in your family's life, could you maybe, and I know that many of our listeners know this, and they probably remember Nathan being on the radio with you, but could you maybe just tell us a little bit about Nathan and Amber?
1: Thank you, Isaac. Delighted to do that. Of course, Nathan is our middle child and came into this world with somewhat of great difficulty. I won't go into any of the specifics, but we knew God had a purpose for him and had his hand on his life. We just didn't know it was going to be 34 years that he would have here on this side of eternity. But Nathan was multi-talented. He was a musician. He was best known for his singing, but he could play multiple instruments, taught himself to play the guitar, the trumpet. He could play harmonica, play the piano, violin. And he was just a Renaissance man in many, many ways. He met Amber when he was 14 and she was 15, and she became instantly the love of his life. And I'll never forget him coming back to our trailer after meeting her, and he said, "Dad, I've met the girl I'm going to marry." And I thought, yeah, that's sure, you know. But boy, he never forgot about her. They got separated for about a decade or more, and then through some things God did up on Capitol Hill that we were involved in, the Lord brought their paths to cross again, and he proposed, and of course she accepted their proposal. His proposal to her occurred on the speaker's balcony, which is a unique place there in the Capitol building. It's just off from the Speaker of the House of Representatives' office, and virtually no one ever gets to go there, but because of Nathan's ministry on Capitol Hill, he was able to procure that location, and it's just kind of a fairy tale story. But then 2 years ago, we don't understand all the whys, but God chose to take them home at the zenith, really, of their impact and their life together and their ministry. And it's been Isaac, in many ways, obviously, the most difficult 2 years of our life. But on the flip side of that, because of God's amazing grace, abundant grace, it's been two of the most amazing years as we've watched God used not only their lives here on earth, but in some ways more significantly than even their already significantly lived lives here, God's used their homegoing powerfully for his glory.
0: And Dave, when you describe Nathan as a Renaissance man, there's so many different things that different people knew him for, because he was so good. And actually, Amber, very similarly, and both of them growing up in very public ministry, you know, you as an evangelist, her growing up in music ministry. And so many times when you see kids who grow up in ministry, they're like, okay, I don't want to be a part of that. But both of them just so willing to be involved in so many ministries, and to use Hollywood vernacular, kind of a power couple. And so when their lives got snuffed out so tragically, humanly speaking, so quickly, so unexpectedly, the sorrow of that, the grief of that, I mean, it stings. But you have spoken very publicly, even at their memorials and funerals, about the Bible talking about sorrowing with hope. And you're the founder of Hope to the Hill, you know, Ministries, Hope International. Can you talk to us about how God is giving hope, even in this tragic plane accident?
1: Well, great question, Isaac. Yeah, you know, there's just so many things we don't understand. We don't know the ways of God, but we do know he does all things well. And the way God has continued to use both of them has been profound. It's hard, Isaac, for me to go anywhere without somebody knowing who we are. I was in a grocery store just about a week and a half ago, and a lady, I know she kept looking at me, and I was conversing with a lady immediately behind me in line about dog food. And when I got the items that I was getting, including dog food, started in my car, this lady that was behind the one with whom I was conversing came up to me very quickly, and she said, "You're Dave Kistler." I said, "Yes, ma'am, I am." And she said, "Well, I follow you on Facebook, and I follow the tragedy." And again, it's always statements like this. I just want to thank you for how God has given you and your wife and family grace to walk through, you know, what the world would consider an unspeakable tragedy. And she talked about how it had impacted her life so dramatically. And so we can't go anywhere without that happening. And it happens repeatedly every week. You know, we hear stories, and God continues to open doors. And I'll tell you, our ministry is appropriately named. We named it Hope Ministries International years ago, before we ever would have ever envisioned something like this happening to us. But the God that we serve is a God of immense hope. And you know, Isaac,

0: We know we're going to see them again very, very soon. And because of that, we live with great anticipation. And when I walk the halls of Congress now, not audibly, but I can just hear Nathan's voice cheering us on, saying, "Dad, keep going, keep going. Jesus is coming to get you soon. So keep living for God and keep serving him aggressively." And so, man, we serve a God who's rich in hope.
1: And it's hope. And even in the hardest, humanly speaking, the hardest circumstances, and you know, we know the Lord is our shepherd, and Psalm 23 promises us that, yea, though we walk through the valley of the shadow of death, we fear no evil, because for us, it's not actually death. To die physically, it is not death. It's just the shadow of death. And the shadow, of course, is cast when something blocks between us and the sun. And at the light of the Son of God, there is no death in him. We have eternal life. And there's so much hope in there. Well, we were going to take a quick break to hear from some of our partners. We're going to come back and talk with Dr. Dave Kistler more about the impact and what God is doing, the hope that he's giving, even in light of this two-year anniversary of this tragic plane accident. But we're also going to talk about some of the other things going on. We want to catch up on some cultural issues going on today. I don't think you're going to want to miss this this program. Call others and have them tune in. Share this podcast link if you're listening online. We're going to be right back on Stand in the Gap today.
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4: By the way, let me say how much I appreciate, Sam, what you all do in the American Pastors Network. And folks, I have pastored two churches and spoken in 2000. And I just want to encourage everybody to pray for what Sam and his staff are doing and to support and be involved. And frankly, I'm just applauding you. I follow your trajectory, Sam, and the American Pastors Network, and I'm thrilled that God has raised you up at this time.
3: Thank you, Dr. McFarland. 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
5: I'm Ruth Kramer with Mission Network News. Renewed strikes between the United States and Iran this month have increasingly complex domino effects. Lana Silk with Transform Iran believes it would be bad if the U.S. backs down right now because it would give the Iranian regime time to regroup, tighten control over its people, and eventually strike at the West. She calls for prayer for wisdom for Western leaders and pray, too, for the spiritual and physical well-being of the Iranian people in this time of suffering. Next, Indonesian believers want you to know that their country isn't defined by persecution alone. Faithful churches and vibrant ministries continue sharing the gospel with hope. Patrick Anthony with FMI says believers serve in both hostile and peaceful communities across the country. He says partners use traditional Wayang Kulit shadow puppet shows to share the gospel. When persecution comes, they rely on God's wisdom to respond. Pray for creative outreach, faithful believers, and resources to equip church leaders. Mission Network News, a service of One Way Ministries. I'm Ruth Kramer.
6: Perhaps the greatest problem in the American church today is weakness. The near irrelevance of the modern church, unlike the early church, is linked directly to the failure to live by biblical convictions anchored in truth. Hello, I'm Sam Rohr with another Stand in the Gap Minute. This week, we've discussed the greatest problems facing the American church, including refusing to preach the full counsel of God's Word or embracing false teachings, pride, and lawlessness. Our weak churches have led to a morally depraved culture. Can our dilemma be changed? Yes, but it must begin with you. By living obediently to God's word in the power of the Holy Spirit, you can bring change to your congregation and beyond. Let me challenge you to lead a revival of prayer in your own congregation. Let it begin with you. Past great spiritual awakenings occurred when individuals like you and me repented, got right with God, and devoted themselves to prayer. 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
1: Welcome back to this Friday program. I'm Pastor Isaac Crockett, and I'm talking with evangelist Dave Kistler. And many of you remember him and recognize his voice right away. And we're talking today about Safe in the Arms of Jesus. We are right on the cusp of the second anniversary of the homegoing of Nathan and Amber Kistler, who died in a very unexpected way in a plane accident in 2024. And as we talk through that, Dave, I keep thinking of the passage in 2 Corinthians where Paul, at the very beginning of the letter, as he's introducing himself, he talks about grace and peace from God. He gives this doxology of blessing God, even the Father of our Lord Jesus Christ, calling him the God of all comfort in verse 3. And then in verse 4, he says, he comforts us. It is he who comforts us in all our tribulation, so that we may be able to comfort them which are in any trouble by the comfort where we ourselves are comforted of God. And he talks about the sufferings of Christ and how Christ went through that, and our consolation is in Christ, and that when we suffer, we also are comforted with the consolation of salvation. Verse 7, our hope of you is steadfast, knowing that as you are partakers of the sufferings, so shall you also be partakers of his consolation. And Dave, this idea that we receive comfort through our salvation, we receive comfort of God, and then God uses us, you know, as his arms and hands to go out and comfort others, that is something that we don't get to choose when we're going to do that. I remember when my dad was diagnosed with terminal cancer, and he was going through the pain of that, and he would talk about, you know, it's kind of like a shelf, and as children, we're just going for the sweets of the shelf. We're not going for the things that are healthiest or best for us. And God chooses these things, these trials, these afflictions in this case. And I'm just wondering, Dave, if you could maybe talk to us a little bit about how going through the difficulty coming up here, the second anniversary of the plane crash, how God has given you grace and hope, and how he has used that to open doors for you to share that comfort, that grace, that hope with others.
0: Yeah, Isaac, I could go a thousand directions, but I think I'll go here. Obviously, the ministry God's given us for the last 41 years has been a global ministry. So Nathan traveled with us all over the world. And so a lot of places that many people have read about in a book or seen pictures of in a book, our children have been there and actually seen them, you know, in live and in person. But I want to go here. You know, we've lived where we live here in this part of Western North Carolina for 30, going on 31 years. I grew up here, but we've been residents here, my wife and I and our family, living in the house that we live in for 30, 31 years almost. And last latter part of August, a lady reached out to me, part of a local political group here in our area, and she said, Mr. Kistler, would you be willing to come and open our annual meeting? It's a big deal that they do. Would you be willing to open it in prayer? And I said, oh, I'd love to. And she said, can your wife come? And I said, I think she's free that Saturday evening and will be able to join me. And so over the course of the next several weeks, between the first time she called me and the event itself, she kept touching base with me via text, saying, now, your wife's going to be here, right? And so not making a nuisance of herself, but she was very insistent, and I thought, it's a little odd. Well, anyway, the evening time of the evening event came, and of course, Betsy and I dressed up, and sure enough, I opened in prayer. There were some speeches and so on. And then this lady got up. She's one of the leaders of the organization. She said, we're going to give out our annual Reagan Leadership Award. It's something that this group gives to the person that they deem to have had the most profound impact on the community over the last 12 months. And it's kind of a big deal. And as she starts reading the bio, my wife nudged me. She said, honey, they're talking about you. They're going to give that award to you. And I said, no, they're not. And Well, sure enough, they did, and called us up on the platform, and it was a very moving thing. And I said, look, guys, you need to aim way higher. I mean, there's people that are far more influential in the community and have done more in the last 12 months. But it was a very kind gesture. And then we sat down, and then the same lady got up. She said, now we're going to give out the first of what will be now an annual award. A second one we'll give out, but it's never been given out before. This is the inaugural year. And she said, we call it the Charlie Kirk Leader Legacy Award. And she said, the person to whom we're going to give it, you're going to see their image on the screen. And they had a couple of big screens. And our son's image came up, actually a video of him singing the Lord's Prayer in the Capitol Rotunda. That video has been seen by millions of people all over the globe. And they gave the Charlie Kirk Legacy Award to our son Nathan posthumously. And so we went up on the platform to receive that. It was, I mean, obviously we wept copious tears and expressed gratitude to the community. Then Isaac, that whole gathering, which is basically a political gathering, took a different direction. There was one final person that spoke, and while he was speaking, this same lady stepped off the platform, came up to me and leaned over, and she said, Reverend Kisser, would you give an invitation at the end? I said, I can do that. And so I got up at a political gathering and just basically shared the gospel very, very briefly and gave a public invitation. And we had five people that responded to give their heart and life to Jesus Christ. That had never happened in the history of our community, in the history of this longstanding event that has been done many, many years. And it was the talk of the town that God stepped into the middle of that and saved people at a political rally. Now, my point telling you that is this. All of that happened because of how God is continuing to use the legacy of Nathan and Amber in a powerful way. And I dare say this, Isaac, none of that would have happened probably had Nathan and Amber been alive. But because of their homegoing and how God, as was said of Abel of old, he being dead yet speaketh, well, that's true. Amber and Nathan physically are not here on the earth, but man, is their life not just speaking, it's screaming a message of God's love and hope, tremendous hope. And so, again, it's just been amazing to watch, and we're just on the front end of it. There's a lot more that God's doing that I could share. I won't take time to do it, but it's an amazing, amazing thing that we're watching God do.
1: Well, you know, as we continue to follow this theme of being, you know, safe in the arms of Jesus, and it's just so incredible when we give our lives to him and we follow what he asks us to do, the places he takes us, as you were just talking about, you know, in your life of evangelism and then in Nathan and Amber's life, what they were able to do as such a young couple, what God did through them, and then even in their home going. There's a lot I would love to spend time on it. And I would encourage our listeners to go back and listen to programs from last year at the first anniversary and other times that you've talked about this, where you've been able to go into a lot of detail. But for time's sake in this segment, maybe you could get into a little bit of the Hope to the Hill ministry that Nathan did such an incredible job directing, and the relationships that he built, how those relationships are still being used, and how God is using that legacy that he had even in Washington, D.C.
0: Very quickly, I'll say this. Isaac, Nathan was our director of our ministry on Capitol Hill for 10 of the 20 years it's been in existence. And when he became the director, because he's young, he has new ideas, he took it to a whole nother level. And we just finished one of the most significant outreaches we have ever done in our 20-year history of ministry on Capitol Hill, and that was presenting a Bible called the First American Bible, the Bible, only Bible ever commissioned by Congress back in 1782, 6 years after we became a nation. We presented an exact replica to every member of Congress. And I will say this, Isaac, I called specific members of Congress. If I named them, everybody listening today would know who they are because you see them almost every day on the news. But Nathan had become dear friends with them, and by extension, we become dear friends with them. And Isaac, I can pick up the phone, make a phone call directly to the personal cell number of many of these members of Congress and get an appointment in a heartbeat. And the reason I can is because of Nathan's impact and how much they loved him. And so his influence is going on well beyond his homegoing.
1: Dave, there's so many things I would love to ask about right now, but one of the things that's happened recently, we talk about, you know, unexpected deaths, is the death of South Carolina Senator Lindsey Graham. And I know you've posted some on Facebook about this, but just in the little bit of time that we have left in this segment, could you maybe talk about the public reaction? There were a lot of people that were very respectful, tributes to him, but at the same time, there were some very disrespectful and almost like celebrations because of people across the aisle that didn't like him. Could you just kind of give us your thoughts on the response in our culture today and how we as believers ought to respond when somebody does pass away?
0: Well, you know, when we live in a culture that celebrates the death of someone, even a political foe, there's something wrong. It says something about the person that makes the comment. I didn't always agree with Senator Graham. There were times I jokingly have said to people, you know, there's times I wanted to hug him. There's other times I'd like to take my arm back and take a swing at him because he could be at times frustrating. You never knew on what side of an issue he might particularly fall, especially in the last decade or so. But I was heartbroken when Senator Graham passed because of a lot of reasons. And there was nothing in me, there would be nothing in me that would ever want to celebrate someone with whom I have tremendous political disagreements and would even consider them maybe a political enemy. So we as Christians need to be filled with compassion. And when someone passes from this life or is going through a difficult time and we disagree with them, that is not the time for us to unload and celebrate their difficulty or certainly celebrate their death. So it was an incredibly telling thing to me. And to be honest with you, Isaac, I got angry. Okay, I just did. And I tried to temper that, you know, in what I said on Facebook, but it made me angry that people could be that insensitive, that unkind, and that unfeeling. You know, Lindsey Graham was a human being before he was a senator, and he was someone for whom Jesus died and someone that Jesus loved, as is true of every human being. And so we need to remember that at all times, but especially at times when someone passes.
1: That is really good advice, Dave. And again, just the work you've done as an evangelist, as a preacher, and, you know, different things with funerals and things, but now how much closer to home that is with what you went through 2 years ago. And for all of us to think that way, to think about what God has created and the human eternal life and toll of this. Well, we're going to take another quick break. When we come back, we want to talk about some of the other dangers that are out there, some of these dangers that are happening, as we remember, though, that we are safe in Jesus Christ. We'll be right back on Stand in the Gap today.
8: Isaiah chapter 55, verse 6. Seek ye the Lord. The Word of God encourages, instructs, and warns. While God loves us, He hates our sin. So He provided one way for salvation and said that today is the day of salvation. Time is running out. Judgment is coming. Trust Him now or risk eternal punishment in the lake of fire. The Old Testament prophets warned all men everywhere, then and now, to repent and seek the Lord while He was near. Our verse to memorize this week is found in Isaiah chapter 55, verse 6. It's a verse of warning, a verse of urgency. Seek ye the Lord while he may be found. Call ye upon him while he is near. Again, seek ye the Lord while he may be found. Call ye upon him while he is near. Isaiah chapter 55, verse 6. A verse to memorize and ponder from Stand in the Gap today.
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10: 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Healthcare sharing is exempt from Obamacare. 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
1: Well, welcome back to the program. On this Friday edition, we've been talking with evangelist Dave Kistler about the hope we have in Jesus Christ and being safe in the arms of Jesus. And this comes whether we're grieving, as they're coming upon this weekend, the second anniversary of the homegoing of their son and daughter-in-law and other friends who went down in a plane crash 2 years ago, or whether just finding that hope in Jesus through all the chaos and darkness of this world. A lot more to talk about. We want to talk about some of the cultural trends going on. But before we dig into more questions for Dave, I want to see if our program producer, Tim Schneider, if he's able to come away from the board and come to the microphone and just give us some of the information of what all's happening at Stand in the Gap Media.
11: Well, yes. Good afternoon, everybody. Thank you for that introduction, Isaac. Want to let you guys know we are on social media. We're on various platforms. One of them is YouTube. 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Right now, you can see if you go on our Stand in the Gap TV particularly, or even American Pastors Network, we've been covering a lot of Stand in the Gap TV programs about the Sermon on the Mount. I think we're up to posting about episode 13 or something like that series. 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So Stand in the Gap TV obviously has all Stand in the Gap TV programs, but American Pastors Network has Stand in the Gap TV programs plus other things, and Stand in the Gap Radio has different content over there. 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Also, we continue to ask you to pray for this ministry. Thank you for those of you that do pray. And if you're not regularly praying for us, please do keep us in your prayers for all the things that the Lord has for us to do. We certainly can covet your prayers, and we thank you in advance. Also, if the Lord is blessing you through this ministry, please consider giving financially. No amount too big, no amount too small is too much, especially during the summer months when giving seems to nosedive in a lot of ministries. We please ask that you don't forget about us in your giving. And if you are blessed by this ministry, please consider giving so we can continue to do the things that need to be done. So there's always lots to talk about here, Isaac, but that's some of the stuff, and I will go ahead and send it on back to you.
1: Well, thank you for all of that information and great reminders. Just so thankful for these resources that God has provided through the American Pastors Network and through Stand in the Gap Media. And thank you, Tim, for the work that you're doing. Well, let's get back to our discussion with evangelist Dave Kistler. Dave, you've been called to preach. You are an evangelist. The Lord has given you ministry opportunities all over the world, and you preach the good news. But in order to preach the good news of the gospel, you also preach about the bad things, the bad news of sin and different evil ideologies that come with sin. I sometimes call that stuff stinking thinking. And there are some really bad stinking thinking things out there that seem to be growing, almost snowball, like a snowball effect going on in our culture. And you've been speaking about them very boldly. And it's this socialism, communism arm, and also Islam, and the strange kind of marriage that they seem to have, this red-green alliance, as it's sometimes been called. But the communism and Islam ideologies are just really, really growing. As a preacher, as somebody who is, you know, in Washington, D.C. often, you're on top of what's going on in the culture and politics. What is this threat of this kind of communism and Islam ideology, and why are you, as an evangelist, so concerned about it?
0: Well, so let me say this. I read a book many, many years ago. In fact, I would like to recommend it today to our listening audience. It's called How Do You Kill 11 Million People by Andy Andrews. Andy Andrews is a New York Times bestselling author. How Do You Kill 11 Million People? The title of the book, it's just a small book. You could read it probably in one sitting. If you read for a half hour, 40 minutes, you could complete the entire book. But in that book, on one page, there is a statement made by a German Christian that is worth the entire price of the book, just that one page, because he tells the story. He said, you know, during the Hitler's Nazi regime, before the crackdown came on the churches and the ownership of Bibles and all the things that happened under the Nazi regime, he said, we would go on Sunday morning to our churches, and he said, we would sit in our church buildings, and he said, off in the distance, we would hear a train whistle, and we knew the minute we heard that train whistle that very soon thereafter, we would hear the clanking of the wheels rolling across the train track, and then we would hear, as the train came in very close proximity to our church building, we would hear the screams and cries of the incarcerated Jews in those train cars, packed in there like cattle, on their way to the death camps. And he said, so what did we do? He said, here's what we chose to do. We sang our hymns more loudly to drown out the cries and the screams of the women and children in those boxcars. And he said, now all these years later, I can still hear those cries in my sleep. Tragically, when it comes to communism and Islam and the twin threat and the twin evil that they both pose, not just to the United States, but to the world, to be silent with respect to those two things is the same thing as not saying anything about what was happening in Nazi Germany. And we know history. Many of the pastors refused to stand up and speak out with respect to what Hitler was doing. I refuse to do that, Isaac. I just refuse to do that. I have an obligation to sound an alarm. It's not going to happen in our public schools. It's not going to happen virtually anywhere other than the only redemptive hope of America from the standpoint of addressing these issues is going to be the pulpit of pastors and of churches that are courageous enough to speak. Islam's 1,500-year advance around the globe at the tip of a spear, at the end of a sword, has always been surreptitious and subtle, and communism has been the same way, but the end result of both of them is the destruction of the nations that allow them in. America has been pretty much immune from both. But what we're watching happen currently begs for preachers, courageous preachers, to stand up lovingly but directly and call out both evils for what they are. Not hate the people enslaved in either one of them, but call out the ideology itself as pure evil and out of the pit of hell, because that is where both of them originated.
1: And, you know, these ideas are not new. And I even look at, our own political, sphere. And I think of, Senator Bernie Sanders, for example, has been pushing a lot of this for a very long time, or President Barack Obama, some of the things that happened even under his administration. But some of the newer, younger faces of this, and I can't help but think of New York City Mayor Zohran Mamdani and others kind of on his platform. What warning do you have about some of these younger ones? And I'm thinking particularly of Mayor Zohran Mamdani. What warning do you have for American Christians as we see these sort of political figures coming and gaining influence, not just with the younger folks, but especially with the younger folks, but even some of the older folks as well?
0: Isaac, let me say this. Zohran Mamdani, it's viewed by some as an anomaly, and in many ways maybe he is. But there's a grand design behind what's happening in New York. This him becoming mayor of the most significantly impactful city economically in the world is anything but insignificant. We just came about a month ago from Romania. I had never been in Romania before. It was an amazing thing. I could talk a lot about the impact on the young people, which was primarily the target audience to whom we were ministering, and how many young people came to know Christ, and the powerful impact of packed public auditorium with young people in Romania. It's just amazing, Isaac. But the question I was asked by Romanians, especially those who were a little older, was this. What is happening in America that you're embracing Marxism and communism? And they would cite Mamdani's election as mayor of New York. And we need to remember that Romania is now just 37 years removed from Nicolae and Elena Ceausescu, who ruled Romania with an iron fist under communism. And they talked to us about the rationing of things and how terrible it was under communism. And the question is, why are Americans, especially younger Americans, it seems, embracing it? Well, Isaac, our blessings in this country in some ways are becoming our greatest curse. We don't know the evils, the pure evil of communism and Islam firsthand. The Romanians know the evil of communism because many of them lived it. They are thriving now, thriving. And I mean absolutely economically and in every other way, thriving under free enterprise capitalism. And so I would issue this warning to Americans and especially New Yorkers. We've got to make sure with the help of Almighty God that Mamdani is only a one-term mayor, one term, and that the fiasco that will be New York City under his leadership, and it's already started, does not continue. The problem is people are moving out of New York. They have been for decades. They've been moving out of New Jersey, the high income taxes in both states, and the difficulty with raising a family and running a business in both locations has caused people to move out and find more favorable terrain like Florida or Tennessee or North Carolina or Texas. Well, if people continue to move out, all that's going to be left in New York City proper, and I do think Mamdani has this as his goal, is to get out of the city any influential people and ultimately turn New York City into what has happened in Dearborn, Michigan, is happening in Minneapolis, Minnesota, and a host of other places, turn the once great city of New York City into a Muslim enclave. That is not an overstatement. And those that think that Islam and communism, those two twin evils, do not have that design and that could not happen in New York City, they need to think again, because I think that's exactly what's happening.
1: Well, as you said, we need to be speaking out on this, and we need to be praying. We need to be speaking out. We need to be doing whatever we can to exert whatever influence in the sphere that God has given us, and pray for a righteous nation and for a righteous people as we return to the Lord. We're going to take another quick break. We're going to come back to wrap things up, talking with Dave Kistler and looking at being safe in the arms of Jesus. We'll be right back.
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6: Perhaps the greatest problem in the American church today is weakness. The near irrelevance of the modern church, unlike the early church, is linked directly to the failure to live by biblical convictions anchored in truth. Hello, I'm Sam Rohr with another Stand in the Gap Minute. 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Our weak churches have led to a morally depraved culture. Can our dilemma be changed? Yes, but it must begin with you. 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Let me challenge you to lead a revival of prayer in your own congregation. Let it begin with you. Past great spiritual awakenings occurred when individuals like you and me repented, got right with God, and devoted themselves to prayer. 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
13: Good enough for God? 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You see, Scripture teaches that we're all sinners and our righteousness is filthy rags. 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On our own, there's nothing we can do about our sinful state. But Jesus Christ took our penalty of death upon himself on the cross. 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Good works won't earn you heaven. 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
1: Jesus, my heart's dear refuge, Jesus has died for me. Firm on the rock of ages, ever my trust shall be. Here let me wait with patience, wait till the night is o'er, wait till I see the morning break on the golden shore. Well, that is the beautiful third stanza of the Fanny Crosby hymn, Safe in the Arms of Jesus. That's the hymn we started with today as we talk about on this program, being safe in the arms of Jesus, God's providence and care for us individually, as a families, and even as a nation, if we will turn to him. And it captures very perfectly, Dave, what you've been sharing, the hope that you've been sharing for all of us through the difficulties that you and Betsy have gone through in the last 2 years with the sudden news of this plane crash and the homegoing of your son and daughter-in-law. But it also reminds us that in a journey like that, we have confidence and comfort that we will see our loved ones, if they know Christ, we'll see them and we will see Jesus Christ. And even for our nation, that is the hope. That is where we need to be looking to. And so as we wrap up this conversation, it began with the anniversary of the homegoing of Nathan and Amber. It touched on some of the things, you know, even you talked about Senator Graham's passing and the reactions to that. And then we got into some very serious stuff with the Marxism, communism, Muslim ideologies that are just starting to really run rampant. So I'd like to get into some final reflections. We just have a little bit of time to wrap up. But Dave, this idea of being resting firmly on the rock of ages, you know, Jesus Christ, how has that hope helped sustain you personally through this, you know, as you minister to others and yet have the Lord ministering to you in your grief? And how has it also helped you to know what's right and wrong, like the prophets of old, to call out what's right and to call out what's wrong, not to just kind of ignore it like the Germans did when they heard the trainloads of Jews going by? How does it help us with these cultural and political shifts that we've also gotten into today?
0: It's like none of us are our own. We're property of the Lord. We belong to the Lord. We're his by creation. We're his by redemption. And when Nathan was a little boy, we yielded him to the Lord. I have no doubt that Amber's parents did the same with her. And when Nathan came to know Christ as Savior as a young man, when Amber came to know the Lord as Savior, they became his doubly, okay? His by creation, his by redemption. So really, we're all in the hands of the Lord. We're at his disposal to be used as he sees fit, as he chooses. And sometimes what he chooses is not at all what we would choose. And so when we remind ourselves of the fact that we belong to him, we are not our own. We've been bought with a price, and God has our permission, though he doesn't need our permission, but he has our willingness to take and do with us, with our children, that which he chooses and deems to be the best. And Isaac, we remind ourselves all the time, we don't know the end from the beginning like God does. We do not know what, humanly speaking, may have been out there for Nathan and Amber. We don't know if maybe some prolonged illness may have been out there in front of them. And God chose, you know, to spare them from any of that. Isaiah 57:1, which was a verse quoted by a member of Congress at the memorial in Washington, D.C., the third of three memorials done in honor of those that perished in that plane crash. Congressman Greg Stubbe quoted it, and it says this: "The righteous perisheth, and no man layeth it to heart." In other words, good people, godly people die. The world doesn't know them, and if they did know them, for the most part, they probably wouldn't care. But it goes on and says this: "The righteous perish, and no man lays it to heart. Yet it says, the Lord hath taken them away, the righteous, to spare them from the evil that's to come." And Congressman Stubbe made a point that I have never forgotten. He said, you know, maybe God knew there was something that he didn't want Nathan and Amber to have to go through, that maybe we're going to have to go through. And so he just took them away in his mercy and grace. And boy, that ministered to me then. It's ministered to me since. Every time I see Greg, I remind him of that comment and thank him for it. So we trust God. The same is true when it comes to, you know, what's happening in our world. We know that God's got these things under his control. That doesn't minimize in any way our obligation to speak up and try to resist the evil. We're stewards of the country God's given us. I'm a steward of the nation I've been blessed to be born in and grow up in. As I travel literally around the world and have done it for 41 years and see what other countries don't have that God has so abundantly blessed us with, we have an obligation to try to pass that on to our children and our grandchildren. How ungrateful would we be not to want to do that? So I believe Jeremiah 29, where God told the nation of Israel, you're going to be in Babylon 70 years. You need to build homes. You need to raise families. You need to seek the peace of the city where you are, because you're going to be there a while. And because in its peace, you're going to find peace. So we need to be engaged. We don't just need to be focusing on heaven, though that is our primary focus, but we have obligations down here. And so I try to live in the tension between those two citizenships, one in heaven, one here, and two responsibilities, one that's eternal and one temporal, and try to fulfill both responsibilities well.
1: Mm, what a great reminder, Dave. And I'm, you know, my mind right now is going back to, I haven't traveled around as much as you have, but I am thinking of Romania 25 years ago. That was a trip I took with my dad for a preaching campaign that he was a part of. And I just remember coming back to America from Eastern Europe, from mostly being in Romania for a few days for a preaching campaign, how thankful I was to be back home, and just that feeling of belonging, but also the blessings that God had used through our godly heritage. And so we do pray for our nation, but even in those 25 years since that trip that I took, I am concerned about the direction of our nation. And I know that many of you listening, you feel the same way. You see these shifts and changes happening, but we have hope. We have hope as Christians, not just as Americans, but as believers. And so, Dave, what encouragement would you offer to listeners today? When we watch the news, it feels negative, much of it, maybe not all of it, but much of it. And when we look at things, that I think sometimes there's people crying, you know, the sky is falling or something. But there are true, legitimate concerns. But as Christians, how would you direct us to encourage us not to take the burden of our direction, the direction our country is going, as a burden, but how to have hope and how to have effectual, real change in our nation?
0: Well, Isaac, our ministry has been Hope Ministries International for a reason. I've always been a glass half full kind of person, but I will say this. I keep going back to Jonah, the book of Jonah in the Old Testament, where God sent Jonah, and he reluctantly, after a fish ride that changed his mind, he got to Nineveh, and he preached to them, yet 40 days in Nineveh, not might be, Nineveh shall be destroyed. God's judgment was going to fall, and yet he preached that message, and God averted the judgment. And the judgment was delayed. All revival is, which is what it is America's greatest need, a revival from the throne room of God. All revival is a postponing of God's judgment. We understand America's going to have to be judged at some point for our transgressions. But can there be a postponing, a delaying, as we look at it from a human perspective, a postponing of that judgment for a period of time? And the answer is yes. Yes, and if God would do it with the nation of Assyria and the city of Nineveh, he can, and I believe that he will do that in the United States of America. So what would I say to the American church and to American Christians? Let's get as right with God as we can individually, and then let's bombard heaven with God's with an appeal to the God of heaven that he would once again, even in the midst of wrath, remember mercy and send one last spiritual awakening to the United States of America before Jesus comes back. And when that happens, there'll be people swept into the kingdom of God, not in ones and twos, but in hundreds and I believe thousands. And so it's for that that I preached for 41 years. It's for that that I prayed. And Isaac, I believe this. I am on this planet strategically right now for this time. The last 41 years have been a wonderful journey.
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1: American Family News, I'm Rusty Pugh. A series of explosions sounded near a military base hosting U.S. forces in northern Iraq today. That came hours after the American military said it finished its 13th night of strikes against Iran. President Trump is warning of major escalation.
2: Doing very well against the Islamic Republic of Iran. We're doing extremely well. They would like to do something, but I say they're not ready yet. They need more of the same. They're not ready yet. They got some evil intentions. We cannot let them have a nuclear weapon. If we did all this that I'm talking about your data centers, isn't that important? When they start blowing away communities one by one, we cannot let them ever even think about having a nuclear weapon. And that's exactly what's happening. They'll never have a nuclear weapon.
1: Officials are gathering today in Ontario to take delight in a new U.S.-Canada bridge over the Detroit River, an international span that is expected to enhance trade on both sides of the border and give travelers another route to both countries. A ceremony is taking place in Windsor, Ontario, before the Gordie Howe International Bridge opens to traffic Monday. The federal government is funded until the end of September, but the House has already passed a stopgap measure that would provide funding until early December. White House Press Secretary Caroline Leavitt says President Trump supports the funding bill.
3: This president in this White House wants the government to remain open, unlike the Democrats in this town who have been acting as obstructionists.
1: Democrats are poised to lock in the party's 2028 presidential nominating schedule today, likely cementing a dramatic break from decades of tradition by keeping Iowa off the top of the calendar. Either South Carolina or Nevada is expected to go first, and each state has aggressively campaigned for the coveted spot. Check your refrigerator. More than 1.5 million dozen eggs sold across six states are being recalled over possible salmonella contamination.
4: The FDA says Midwest Poultry Services is voluntarily recalling nearly 1.6 million dozen shell eggs sold under brands including Kroger, Simple Truth, Country Morning, and Sunups. The eggs were distributed in Texas, Oklahoma, Arkansas, Louisiana, New Mexico, and Mississippi. Officials say the contamination was discovered during routine testing. No illnesses have been reported so far. Consumers should not eat the recalled eggs and should return them to the store for a full refund. Ted Lindner, Fox News.
1: Tropical Storm Bertha brought heavy surf and some flooding to southern Louisiana and Texas as it came ashore on the Gulf Coast for a second time last night. By late evening, the Hurricane Center declared Bertha had dissipated. An organization has concerns about materials being provided to teachers. Chris Woodward has more.
5: Sherry Few of United States Parents Involved in Education said that information from the Southern Poverty Law Center is embedded in teacher training programs in K-12 districts nationwide.
6: The topics are anti-racism, Black Lives Matter, gender ideology, queer theory, white privilege, white supremacy, whiteness, and transgenderism. It's just basically identity politics. And they're intentionally sowing division among young people.
5: In April, the SBLC was indicted on federal fraud charges, alleging it improperly raised millions of dollars to secretly pay leaders of the KKK and other hate groups for inside information. The SBLC denied wrongdoing and entered a not guilty plea on July 7th. Still, Few does not want SBLC messaging in teacher training materials.
6: Teachers, you know, unfortunately, they're young and impressionable. They've already had somewhat of an indoctrination in K-12. They go into these teacher colleges and they come out fully indoctrinated and think that they're right.
5: Some Americans have the means to homeschool their children or put them in private or religious school settings where this may not be a concern. Even so, Few said people should care about this situation.
6: Not only are your tax dollars funding it, but it has become so widespread and so toxic that our very freedom as a country can be in threat.
5: I'm Chris Woodward.
1: Brent crude oil jumped as high as $102 a barrel during today, Thursday, up from $72 earlier this month. It was trading near $100 early today. For American Family News, I'm Rusty Pugh.
0: inform.
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1: Welcome to At the Core with Walker Wobb and Rick Green, Evergreen, Green America's Customs Coach. Thank you so much for joining me today and being a part of the program. Phone numbers 888-589-8850. That's 888-589-8840. Did I say 50? What did I say? 888-589-8840. I think I said 50. Okay. Anyway, not enough coffee yet today, folks. I know it's afternoon, but some of us do coffee all day long. I'm a big believer. You cannot have too much coffee. That's just kind of where it comes from. But, you know, I drink Patriot Brew coffee, so that's part of the reason for those of you that can see on screen here. Look at that beautiful, beautiful label we've got there. In fact, I love this one. Listen, the right of the people to keep and bear bold flavors of coffee shall not be infringed. The right of the people to be secure in their persons, houses, papers, and effects, including their coffee, shall not be violated. Due process sometimes requires a dark roast, and there are days that a patriot needs extra energy to freely exercise their religion or free speech or to peaceably assemble or to petition the government for a redress of grievances. This robust, full-bodied blend boasts a depth of flavor necessary to security to the security of a free state. Crafted from the finest beans and roasted to perfection, our founder's dark roast embodies the spirit of those who dared to dream of a new nation built on the principles of liberty, justice, and equality for all. Okay, can you tell I wrote that? Is that obvious? Is that does that not have Patriot Academy written all over it? Yeah.

prayers. Thank you for lifting up Patriot Academy, American Family. Thank you for, you just have no idea, the spiritual warfare that is going on right now in our country. There is so much good happening. The 250th and the ability to get people to pay attention like never before, all of that, amazing. But, you know, a friend of mine always said, new levels, new devils. I think that's true. And so because of the divine appointment and the placement of the ministries that we work with, from American Family Association to Wall Builders to Patriot Academy to First Liberty to all these groups that are no kidding, I mean, like on the front lines, I mean literally in trench warfare every day for our country, there are significant attacks right now, and because of us being placed, I believe, perfectly for the 250th and for the restoration of liberty in our country and the restoration of biblical principles, the rededication of our nation to the Lord. I mean, because of that, there are significant attacks. And from the physical, you know, to family members being ill or key, what's the right way to say that? Key players, key leaders of organizations, from the physical attacks and health issues to financial to you know the Islamic invasion, there's so many different areas that the attacks are coming from. I felt like, to be honest with you, I felt for about 6 months like it was just hitting us from every direction possible. That there were just, it was like a bombardment from every angle you can imagine, and it was like whack-a-mole, just trying to fend off the attacks and. You know, the enemy used that to keep us distracted in many ways from fulfilling a lot of the things that we wanted to do to take advantage of the 250th and the things that were going on. So I know I'm rambling a little bit, but here's what it means. What it means is we've been able to accomplish enough that we've gotten, I believe, gotten the nation to a point that it is hungry for more. That these 250th celebrations they've just whetted the appetite. They've just gotten people hungry for more history, hungry for more movies like A Great Awakening and Young Washington and all these great things that are coming out right now to help get people excited about history and God's providence in our history, and but also then motivated to do something about it and to be a part of the solution going forward. So all of these good things are happening, and yet then all of these attacks are happening at the same time. And so I will just say to you, what I can say to you to you publicly is that we have faced in the last just 8 days some of the biggest threats that we've ever had to deal with. And God has provided, and he has stepped up, and it's just been incredible. So, you know, when you're praying, hopefully each morning, and you're putting on the armor of God, and you're saying, hey, man, helmet of salvation, God, protect my mind. Give me the mind of Christ and protect my mind, the breastplate of righteousness, our feet shod and with the preparation of gospel of peace, standing firm on a gospel we know to be true, the shield of faith and the sword of the Spirit. When you're putting all that on, when you're praying Ephesians, and you're saying, you know what, I just want to stand. I want to stand firm. I mean, that's kind of our... That's just how I see American Family, not American Family Radio. All the hosts here, all the team, the people that work here. It's just that kind of mentality. We're going to stand firm in the face of adversity, but we're not going to do it out of pride. We're not going to do it based on our own strength. We're going to do it because of the armor of God. We're going to do it because we know that he protects us, and we know that he has angels going before us. And so I just feel like that's what we've been doing. And he has done exactly that. He has gone before us. He has provided. And so I just want to just say praise the Lord. Praise the Lord for his provision. Praise the Lord for his protection. And praise the Lord for every one of you that are listening today. Every single one of you in the American Family Radio audience, thank you. And just throw up some praise today and thank God for his divine inspiration, his divine providence. For this incredible nation that he's given us, for the restoration and renewal that is happening right now as we speak, and in federal agencies of all places, in local campaigns that are happening across the nation, in churches that are being revived, and it's just, I get to hear these testimonials that would just blow your mind. Some of the things that are happening in places that I thought were so dark and so impossible to move, you know, and to gain ground,
in these in these

0: these bloated federal agencies that are truly the deep state. I mean, I'm not, you know, the more we've been involved at the federal level over the last year and a half, the more it's been so obvious that why we call it the swamp. I mean, it is filled with swamp creatures, evil people that will do anything to hold on to power, and that will violate every law, every constitutional principle, every concept of justice. They will do anything to hold on to power. And that's the kind of stuff that President Trump and his appointees have been up against this whole time. And the amount of gains, the amount of victories has just been incredible. And to get to see that and to hear so many of those victories so often and to know that, I mean, a lot of times I'm getting to hear these stories because we've got graduates from Patriot Academy 10, 15, 20 years ago that came through Patriot Academy, and now they're working at the White House or at you know, these agencies that I'm talking about. And to get to hear back from them and learn the victories that have been happening, whew, man, I'm just telling you, just stop for a minute and say, praise the Lord. And pass the ammunition. And I mean intellectual ammunition by that. Praise the Lord and pass the intellectual ammunition, which is, of course, what we're constantly giving you here on At the Core with Walker Wildman and Rick Green. Hope you enjoyed Tuesday. It's always fun when Walker and I get to do the show together. We don't get to do that often enough. In fact, we try and try. We'll set a date. We're going to try to do it together, and one of us gets bumped to something. And so we'd do it more often if we could, and Lord willing, we'll get to do it more often in the near future. But yeah, just think about what we're handing you every day on every program here on American Family Radio. It's intellectual ammunition. It's basically equipping you for the battle. It's fulfilling 1 Peter 3:15. It's giving you the ability to be ready to answer for the hope that is within. And sometimes you're learning, you know, deep theological things and you know, understanding of Scripture better. Sometimes you're learning application of Scripture better, basically discipleship into how do I live this out? How do I walk this out? And sometimes you're learning the weapons of our warfare. You're learning how to articulate this intellectual ammunition, taking these things and being able to win people over in your circle, because it definitely doesn't do any good for us to keep the gospel to ourselves. And the gospel, of course, is more than just salvation. The gospel is discipleship. It is making disciples of all nations, teaching them to obey everything that he commanded. So sometimes it's just being able to be like a Charlie Kirk. You know, when Charlie's ability to disciple on those college campuses or in the videos that would go viral and the teaching that was there, it was a biblical application to some issue in whatever was going on in the world. And all of us need to be able to do that. Every single one of us need to be able to be ready to answer for the hope that is within. When that question comes up at the dinner table, maybe it's somebody in your family that asks one of those questions, or it's at work. It's maybe it's out on the, you know, literally out on the softball field or you know, out at the lake for, you know, whatever. You never know where you're going to be, where somebody's going to have some question about, you know, maybe even just the existence of God. Maybe it's the creation. Maybe it's the, you know, what the right biblical position is on some major issue of the day. Maybe they're dealing with a whole thing in the, you know, sexual revolution, or maybe they're dealing with something quite literally could be taxes or property rights or some other thing. Are you ready to answer? Are you ready to give an answer for the hope that is within, to disciple the people in your life that come alongside you, to disciple them in a specific application of God's word to real things, not just some esoteric argument, but real things? I mean, people right now are going to be asking, what is just war? Is it just that we are in a war right now with Iran? What is a just war? What is you know, a proper government role when it comes to education? I mean, these are, I'm not just pulling these out of the air. These are the conversations that people have right now that you need to be ready to answer as well. And that's why we talk about all these things and give you that history on the subject or the right constitutional principle or whatever it might be. So I'm just thankful that we have a voice. I'm thankful that you have a voice. Every one of you listening to me right now, if you can hear my voice right now, in the same way, you have a voice. You have an opportunity to influence. Maybe it's the five people in your family. Maybe it's the 15 or 20 people at work. Maybe you've got a social media platform with 500 people on it or 500,000 people. I don't know. Whatever your influence is, you have a voice so speak. You have a voice and you have the answers. God's given you the intellectual ammunition to wage war against the enemy and win. He's given you everything you need to peacefully influence your community, influence your family, your church, your community, your state, and our nation. He's given you what you need. Go do it. You know, don't just listen to be entertained. Take the things that we teach here and use it. Be a force multiplier, meaning you're not just one vote or one voice. Take the truth and shout it from the rooftop so that you're a force multiplier, and then others do the same thing. That's how we save the country. Just the other night, I was doing I think I mentioned this with Walker on Tuesday. I can't remember, but Monday night, I was on with David Barton on Flashpoint, and he and Mark Beckler were on that night, and they both reiterated that you want to win the midterms, then not only go vote, find 10 people in your life that you know might vote but aren't guaranteed to vote. And make your list. Be like Santa Claus. Make your list. Check it twice. And call those people. Hound those people until they go vote. So as soon as early voting starts, if you have that in your state, you start calling those people. You start posting on your social media. Here's who I'm voting for. Put your ballot on there and show who to vote for. And you will be a force multiplier. I'm telling you, people will listen. They don't know who they're going to go vote for a lot of these races, especially down ballot. So you can tenfold yourself. You can be a force multiplier by 10. So start thinking now. Make that list now. Start sowing the seeds with those 10 people, getting them informed about the issues, getting them informed about who's running for office and the ballot that's coming up in these midterms. If we all do that, we're going to win these midterms. We're going to have an incredible final 2 years of Donald Trump's presidency, and we're going to restore this country. All right, we got to take a quick break. I'm Rick Green. You're listening to At the Core. We'll be right back. And look forward to taking your calls.
1: It's Crazy Money Day. Hi, I'm Chuck Bentley with my Money Life from Crown. Most people see tumbleweeds and think one thing. That's a nuisance. It's a dried up plant rolling across highways, getting stuck in fences, and piling up where it's not wanted. In many parts of the country, people spend time and money to get rid of them. But one entrepreneur saw something different. Instead of seeing trash, he saw opportunity. He began collecting and selling tumbleweeds to movie studios, retailers, event planners, and businesses looking to create an authentic Western atmosphere. What many people considered worthless became a profitable business. In fact, customers were willing to pay good money for something others ignored. It's a fascinating reminder that value is often a matter of perspective. The same principle applies to our stewardship. God has a way of using things the world overlooks. Throughout Scripture, He takes what seems ordinary, insignificant, even unwanted, and uses it for extraordinary purposes. Sometimes we look at our skills, resources, or circumstances and think, there's not much value here. But stewardship begins by recognizing that everything God entrusts to us has potential when placed in His hands. The question is not whether you've been given enough, it's whether you faithfully use what you've been given, because opportunities are often hidden inside things that we overlook. Sometimes the difference between waste and wealth is simply having the eyes to see value. For 5 decades, God has touched countless lives through Crown's outreach. Join the celebration with a gift of gratitude. Just go to crown.org/radio and give a gift of $50 or more to spread the multiplication of faithful stewards.
2: 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Hi, this is Dave Zanotti. One more time, stick with us on the public square. Some people have heard enough. I've heard enough. I've seen the logos. I saw this. I watched that. I'm tired of fireworks blowing up my neighborhood. Oh, yeah. We get all that. But there's a whole nother piece of the story you probably haven't seen yet. May I encourage you to visit the Public Square on YouTube or thepublicsquare.com and watch the celebration that we had on the 4th of July here in Valley City, Ohio, in tribute to the Declaration of Independence, America's founding creed. We offer it to you free of charge. We bring together two magnificent musical groups that have Emmy Awards all over the place who brought their song and their joy to help us tell a story in music. You will see a presentation of the Declaration that you will see nowhere else, and it will astound you. And you'll have an opportunity to participate in the wonderful opportunity and effort to build Declaration Hall, a tribute for the next 250 years, if the Lord tarries, on how we can make sure that we're working every day to keep the vibrant memory of the first principles of how America came together, the American Creed, as G.K. Chesterton called it, the Declaration of Independence, and it truly matters. So it's been a wonderful year of celebration. For us, it's involved over almost 3 years of work and planning and effort and publishing. And this is the parting gift, if you will, is to watch this beautiful concert from Valley City, from the American Mission Center, that was held on July 4th, 2026, the 250th birthday party for America. Please, if you haven't seen it yet, you don't want to miss it. Visit us at thepublicsquare.com or go to the Public Square on YouTube and enjoy the show. I'm Dave Zanotti. Thanks for listening.
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0: Welcome back to At the Core with Walker Wildman and Rick Green. I'm Rick Green, America's Constitution Coach. Phone number is 888-589-8840. And I'd love to take your calls today and talk about whatever you want to talk about. But certainly let's hit a few of the headlines first. Iran, of course, top topic in the news. I just saw this one. Senate rejects resolution to cease military action against Iran. Vote comes after House passes a similar measure. So the House passed a resolution to halt U.S. military action in Iran amid renewed hostilities following the collapse of the ceasefire. I didn't realize that. So I guess that was today, the 23rd, 214 to 208, with all Democrats being joined by four Republicans, Tom Barrett, Warren Davidson, Thomas Massie, and Brian Fitzpatrick. So way to go, guys. Way to give aid and comfort to the enemy. Just brilliant. Way to go. Oh, wow. That's really standing on your principles out there. Sickening. Disgusting. Shame on them for joining the Democrats to do that. But doesn't really have a ton of, what it does is it weakens any negotiation position for the Americans. It makes it very difficult for President Trump to bring this thing in for a landing. It is, you know, essentially symbolic, but it's damaging. It's damaging to our position in the world. And it certainly makes it harder for President Trump to deal with other situations around the world, because it's like, okay, you don't have your Congress behind you. So it's shameful. Let me just give you my constitutional position on this. Congress's only ability to, you know, engage in actually stopping the president from protecting our nation. It's the president's job to be the commander in chief. The Constitution is very clear about that. What the Congress has the ability to do is, yes, under Article 1, Section 8, they have the ability to declare war, but we fight lots of wars that aren't actually declared. That's a whole nother discussion and debate. But their real power is the purse. That's where their strength is. So if they want to defund the military, if they want to defund the president's ability to fight Iran, they can do that. That is where their power is. But this whole war powers resolution from 1973, the whole thing was dealing with what we call the War Powers Act, dealing with the Vietnam at the time. I think it's a paper tiger. I don't think that there's nothing in the Constitution that gives Congress the ability to demand that the president get their permission to go do these things after, you know, the way it works out. It basically kicks in after 60 days if the president's had military action. Presidents, since it's been passed, have complied with it. So they've kind of, you know, acquiesced to this unconstitutional expansion of power by the Congress. And President Trump has danced around it. He's basically said, you know, that he did comply by, you know, reporting within the 60 days. And then there was a ceasefire. And so this is now a new military action. Other presidents have done the same thing, basically said, you know, stop for a little while and then go start it up again. And then they, you know, get a new clock going. But bottom line is it's never been. And I've said this, you know, even when other presidents were in charge that definitely don't think or act like what I think they should, that you got to be intellectually consistent, just like I've always been against the filibuster in the Senate. I've never been for that. David Barton and I have, for 25 years together, said, you know, that should not exist. So you can imagine that's through a lot of different presidencies. That's through a lot of different majority control of the Senate, back and forth between Republicans and Democrats. We've never wavered on saying the filibuster should not exist, even when it helped our side. It should not exist. You should not be ruled by a minority. And the filibuster allows 41 senators to call the shots. That's a minority. It shouldn't be that way. It should be 50 plus one. It can be a 50-50 tie and the vice president break it, but you shouldn't let 41 senators call the shots. We've always been consistent with that. I've always been consistent on the War Powers Act being unconstitutional. I've never thought that was a legitimate function of Congress or requirement that they could place on the president. When you elect the president, you elect them to be the commander-in-chief and deal with situations just like what the president's dealing with Iran. And those things don't always get resolved. In fact, almost never get resolved in 30 days or 60 days. It takes time to do what the president is doing here. And if you hamstring the guy in the room that's trying to negotiate, if you hamstring the guy at the table where you take away their ability to wage war, you take away their ability to negotiate, and you put them in a box, well, you're weakening the country as a result of that by weakening the president and his ability to deal with these situations. So I think this is a huge mistake on the Congress's part, and definitely on the part of these Republicans. And I expect it from Thomas Massie. Look, he's libertarian, which means he's good on a lot of things, but he is bad on some things. And this is one of those things that I think it's probably actually good that he got defeated in the primary and will be gone in January. I prefer to have a couple of Thomas Massies in Congress. I think it's good to have a few. You know, Ron Paul was my guy back in the day. He was the, you know, 434-1 vote on often. We called him Dr. No. And we said that affectionately. We loved him in Congress. He was great. I think he turned 90 this year, in fact. Anyway, Ron and Carol Paul were my – he was my congressman when I was a state rep. And so we used to do events together. Loved having him in Congress and actually liked having somebody that would say no to even when everybody else was saying yes. And so Thomas Massie's kind of been that guy in the House. And in most of those cases, I was glad that he was there to do that. But, man, over the last 6 months, he just went off the rail. I mean, anti-Israel, very, you know, totally protectionist and America only instead of America first, and just, you know, really became a thorn in the White House's side to the point that he was standing in the way of the MAGA agenda, which is why President Trump, you know, went after him and helped to defeat him. And he lost big. I mean, it wasn't just a minor loss. It was a huge loss. I will say he has there is definitely an element out there that is, you know, very concerned, as they should be. I am concerned about how much money we spend around the world. I'm not for all of the, help that we give to nations around the world. We have to be very strategic, but we can't be America only. We have to be America first, which means it is putting our nation first when we get into situations that protect our interest. And there is no question that... Well, maybe there's some people that are questioning, but I would welcome those questions if you want to call in and ask some of those questions or make some points on this. But keeping Iran from having a nuclear weapon is America first. Keeping Iran from being able to constantly be the boogeyman in the Straits and constantly drive up the price of oil by threatening or, you know, doing things that cause problems there, getting rid of all of that is in America's interest. It is America first to stop this. And so, anyway, I'm surprised Warren Davidson voted the wrong way on this one. I don't expect that. I don't know who Brian Fitzpatrick and Tom Barrett are. But anyway, those four Republicans voted with the Democrats. You know, you should always, anytime you cast a vote, if you look around you and 99.9% of the people standing around you are Democrats and not Republicans, they're the ones that you're teaming up with, you should think twice. Like, if you wake up and the people that you're siding with are the people that believe women or men can have babies and believe that you should be able to mutilate children and believe that, you know, that God is binary and believe all this nonsense. If those are the people you're teaming up with, you probably ought to think twice about your position. At least pause and say, why is it that there's only four of us on the Republican side that are teaming up now with the crazies? With the communists, literally. They're okay with – look at what these Democrats are now saying today that they're for. If that's who you're voting with, I think you might ought to think twice about where you stand. All right. So anyway, the War Powers Resolution, it did pass the House 214 to 208, calling on the president to cease military action in Iran. So the Senate's going to vote on this. See, it says later today. So maybe that's already happened. I'll try to keep watching here. Maybe it's happening during our show. Oh, look. Hey, Marco Rubio says the War Powers Act is unconstitutional 100%. Thank you, Marco. Thank you for backing my play here. Of course, he's got the right position on this. Anybody else out there incredibly impressed with Marco Rubio lately? I mean, he's batting 1,000, essentially. I don't see that he's missed on anything in the last 6 months or since he's been in. I was not for Rubio in 2016 when we had that crowded field of Republicans. I was with Cruz all the way. I've always liked Rubio. I thought he was a good legislator in Florida. We actually came in at the same time. I was a freshman in Texas the same year he was a freshman in Florida in 1998. Kind of thought he was pretty good. Then he became Speaker of the House, in very short order there in Florida, and then of course in the U.S. Senate. And I always thought he was a good senator. I honestly didn't follow him that close once he was in the U.S. Senate. So what I did see of him, I liked. But man, as Secretary of State, he's been off the charts good. I mean, phenomenal. I was at the Charlie Kirk Memorial back last fall, and you know all these members of the cabinet spoke and did fantastic. I mean, it was incredible. But Rubio was amazing. I mean, his speech was it was one of the best gospel presentations that I've ever seen. And he's Catholic, I think, so it's not like, you know, evangelical, typical, you know, Billy Graham style, you know, present the gospel kind of a thing. It was different, but it was amazing. Absolutely amazing. So anyway, I've been blown away. His last couple of weeks especially, he's been giving these speeches against communism and against Islam. And so he definitely, I guess the right way to say it is he's a man of Issachar. He understands the times and he knows what to do. Now, of course, the immediate question that comes to mind that we might get some phone calls on this is okay, well, so is it Rubio or Vance in 28? And I don't know. I don't know the answer to that question. I think if I was saying who's most like the men of Issachar, who most understands the times and knows what to do, I'd say Rubio, based on what he's been saying the last 6 weeks and what Vance has said the last 6 weeks. I mean, Vance was dissing on Milton Friedman, which is, you know, I think it's no. I mean, I call him Uncle Milt. I think Milton Friedman's the greatest economist in American history. Thomas Sowell, a very close second, but who was a student of Milton Friedman, by the way. Vance has said some things that really caused me to have concern, to pause. He's kind of joined the blame Israel crowd. He's said some things that just don't make any sense to me. And it's probably Tucker, you know, in his ear. But Rubio, on the other hand, has been solid and said some incredible things. So anyway, I'm just reading that line in here. Rubio told reporters, this was back. He said, sorry, the line says Rubio told reporters this during a White House briefing in May. So he's already had this position for War Powers Act is unconstitutional. Couldn't agree more. Marco, absolutely. I wouldn't be surprised if the Senate does pass this resolution again. It's you know, mostly just a, you know, for show. It doesn't really have any it's symbolic. But it hurts. It does, you know, it doesn't stop the president, but it hurts. It puts him in a weak position. So it looks like, let's see, President Trump notified Congress, according to this article, this is the Epoch Times, by the way, today, Trump notified Congress on July 10th that hostilities against Iran had formally resumed. So he's doing the dance. So he's doing the thing that the War Powers Act calls for, given the notification. And then under the War Powers Resolution of 73, the president must inform Congress within 48 hours of the start of military hostilities. And then the president has 60 days until Congress must approve of the war, unless the president has another 30 days to withdraw. Oh, otherwise, the president has another 30 days to withdraw military troops. So anyway, this is the way they set it up in the 73 War Powers Resolution. Okay, so as soon as you have the start of any kind of military hostility, you got to inform Congress. Then within 60 days, Congress has to approve it. Otherwise, you've got 30 days to pull everybody out. All right, totally unconstitutional. I think the president can say, if they pass this thing, he can say, you know, nice, all right, but where in the Constitution do you have the authority to become commander in chief? When did Mike Johnson or John Thune become commander in chief? They're not. Donald Trump is commander in chief under the Constitution, and it is his duty and responsibility to protect our nation. It is his duty and responsibility to take whatever action he thinks is necessary to do that. And to be told that he cannot do that, and Congress decide that he can't do it, is unconstitutional. It's not in the Constitution. So, again, they have the power of the purse. So, look, if they want to stop writing the checks, they could do that. That's where the constitutional crisis could come into play. What they ought to be doing is backing the president's play. They ought to be saying, we got your back. So go in with full force, full absolute authority to do whatever needs to be done to end this as soon as you can. But we're not going to make you end it prematurely. We're not going to put you in a weak negotiating position, which is what they do when they pass these kind of things. If they would do that, if they would say we got your back, go get them, all more power to you. He would be able to end this so much sooner. He would force the regime to the negotiating table with actual, you know, bullet points that make sense, which is not my preference. My preference is see this through to the end. Absolutely bring them to their knees and get them out of control and restore a constitutional monarchy or, hey, constitutional republic, go for it. Put that into Iran. Make it like Japan, where we had to go in and actually, you know, you had to have an unconditional surrender. That's the only way you get real change. A negotiated MOU or whatever, it's not going to last. You're dealing with insane people. You're dealing with people that are going to break the deal no matter what. So unconditional surrender is the only way to ultimately end this. And then you go in, just like we did with Japan, and get rational education in their country, get them to stop funding terrorism around the world. And man, just follow that path, folks. Think of what it would mean to the country, to the United States in terms of America First, and to the world, if you totally wiped out that regime and you no longer had an Islamic, you know, group in charge of Iran. No more funding of Hezbollah. No more funding of Hamas. No more funding of terrorism around the world. No more threats in the Strait. A nation now with oil that goes on the market in the free market and then helps bring down the price. So it's not just the peaceful stuff that happens around the world. It's an incredible boost to the free market in bringing the price of oil down. Okay, quick break. I'm Rick Green. You're listening to At the Core. We'll be right back.
4: Elon Musk hints at giving Mel Gibson $100 million to make a historically accurate adaptation of Homer's Odyssey. This is truth itself. Earlier this week, Musk responded to a post by ex-user John Carter who wrote, "I want Elon Musk to give Mel Gibson $100 million to film an Odyssey adaptation with painstakingly historically accurate ships, armor, weapons, and casting." Musk replied with, "I'm down." But that might not be a firm offer. Shortly after the reply, Musk wrote, "Before this year ends, Grok Imagine will make a full-length movie of the Odyssey that is historically accurate and true to the art of Homer." You can see these stories and more on our website, truthitself.com. Truth Itself is brought to you by the Helios Projects, working to train several hundred pastors who can't afford training. Pastors called of God to preach and teach in Angola, Argentina, and Bolivia. $150 trains three at trainapastor.com.
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0: Welcome back to At the Core with Walker Wildman and Rick Green. I'm Rick Green, America's Constitution Coach. Thanks for staying with me. Been talking about, well, kind of took that whole segment on Iran and the War Powers Act and proper role of Congress versus the president. No question that the president's going to, you know, he's going to work the deal to whatever the advantage is for America. I mean, this is a man that clearly puts America first. I mean, over himself and his family, and how much money has the guy lost by doing what he's doing for us and you know, at a point in his life when he could easily just kick back and enjoy the finest things in life. So he's done it for you know, put the country ahead of himself personally. He's obviously going to put the country first when it comes to, you know, press in the advantage on every one of these things. That's what I love about how he handles this stuff. He just doesn't He doesn't take less than everything that he can get, which is why you hear me say all the time, trust the guy in the room. Trust the guy in the room that's negotiating. I learned that lesson all the way back in the legislature. Golly, what year was that? That was, it was, let's see, 99 is when I went in. It would have been that spring of 99 in my first session around March or April. Yeah, that's what it was, of 99. And we were trying to get the first piece of pro-life legislation passed in Texas. I mean, we had zero victories on the life issue at that point. So 2.5 decades of death for babies with no mitigation, no pro-life victories. And so we were trying to get just the first incremental step. We were trying to get what we call parental notification. So if you go back to those days, we were just trying to get it to where a parent would be notified that their grandchild had been murdered. I mean, that's essentially, that sounds terrible, but that was the first incremental step. It wasn't even parental consent. That came later. Parental consent is where, okay, if a minor comes in for an abortion doctor and clinic has to notify the parents before they perform the abortion and get consent of the parents before they perform the abortion. Otherwise, you know, whatever the penalties at that point. And so parental consent was not even what we were trying to get, because the Democrats had control of the Texas House at the time. So, if, you know, anywhere Democrats are in control, you're going to have racism and death. That's just how it goes. And so these Democrats love abortion. And so they didn't want any restrictions on abortion. But we had a handful of pro-life Democrats, not many, but a handful of pro-life Democrats that wanted to at least get some incremental things in place. And it was a slim majority at that point. I think when I went in 99, if I remember right, they had a 4-vote majority out of 150 of us. So we only needed, you know, 4 Democrats to come to our side, and we could get a pro-life piece of legislation passed. So we're trying to get parental notification, and we're getting there. We think we've got the votes to get it done. So we're ironing out the language of the bill, and so there's these intense negotiations going on. Probably the most intense negotiations of that entire session. And the leaders for the Republicans that were and the pro-life groups. Basically, it was failing. They were losing the negotiation, and the leader on the Democrat side was this brilliant guy. I mean, I'm not going to name his name, but he was probably the smartest Democrat out of the Democrat caucus, and very good at negotiations. And he was just running circles around our team. And so this freshman guy, I was a freshman, but this colleague of mine, who is now a very good friend of mine, is still my best friend out of the whole legislative experience. He was a freshman, and somehow, some way, God plucked him out of our freshman class and somehow gave him favor with the pro-life community to lead the rest of the negotiations. And so he goes in and saves the day and basically negotiates this thing to where we're going to get the first piece of pro-life legislation passed in Texas history. And so the bill is you know, he negotiates it and gets everything we can possibly get. And at the time, there's no way with those votes to hold that coalition together, there's no way we were going to get any kind of serious penalty like jail time for an abortion doctor that didn't give parental notification. Now, remember how incremental this is. I mean, if parental notification, again, you're just notifying the parents that their grandbaby's been murdered. Okay, that's what this was. Next step, parental consent, which we would get next, and we did. And then you get parental or you get informed consent. And we took all these incremental steps and would see tremendous victories over the next decade, over the next two decades, to the point of finally Texas becoming the heartbeat state. I mean, we're the ones that got the heartbeat bill passed. And so the incremental steps all ultimately ended up paying off. But get in the time machine with me. Go back to the 1999, and we're trying to get this first step passed. My friend negotiates this bill down, gets parental notification, and a $10,000 fine for any doctor that doesn't do the notification, doesn't actually send the notification to the parent. And so we're claiming victory. Like this is the first step, first pro-life step. And we couldn't see the crystal ball. We didn't know for sure, but our goal was to get that done and then come back the next session and get parental consent and write down that line of incremental victories, which we ultimately ended up doing. But at the time, in the moment, we had these groups that, you know, some pro-life groups that put out a notice. So when you walk into the Texas House, every morning as a legislator. You go through the lobby and you go through the onslaught of all the lobbyists. That's why they're called lobbyists, because they all hang out right there in the lobby and they bombard you with last minute, you know, flyers and packets of information and, hey, this bill's coming up, vote, please vote this way. And they've spent all their time building a relationship with you in the donations and the events and everything else, so that in that moment that you'll actually take the piece of paper from them and take it on the floor with you and hopefully vote their way. And so anyway, so I'm going through you go through the onslaught of the lobby, then you get to the House floor, and when you get to your desk, there's always a pile of paper already there on your desk because some last minute, you know, flyer or bullet points has been approved by a member of the legislature to be placed on every desk. And so you get all these additional pieces. Well, I get to my desk and there's a flyer on the desk calling me a pro-abortion legislator. So there's a flyer that says, you know, these people are going to vote for this parental notification bill that's coming up on the floor today, and it's a pro-abortion bill. And I'm going, wait a minute. The whole reason I got elected to the legislature, I mean, now my top two issues were end the property tax and get school choice. I was 100% pro-life all the way. And everybody knew that when I went in. So all those groups backed me and helped get me elected. I took out a pro-abortion Democrat leader when I won in 1998. So here I am now in the legislature. I'm doing the agenda that I got elected to do, including being pro-life. And these people are going to call me pro-abortion. They're threatening, basically saying, we're going to put out everything in the next election saying you're pro-abortion if you vote for this parental notification bill, the first piece of pro-life legislation that Texas would pass, and I'm being threatened with being called pro-abortion. Why? Because they didn't think the penalty for the doctor was enough, and they didn't trust the guy in the room. That's what I was trying to come back to here. You got to trust that the person negotiating in the room is getting everything they possibly can. They're not going to get everything we want, but they're getting everything they possibly can, and we'll come back and fight later. And my response, we grabbed that flyer, we went outside, we had a meeting with all these people, and that was exactly what I said. I said, you got to trust the guy in the room. This guy is getting everything we can get. We will not have the votes to get anything more. We should take the deal and take what we can get, have a pro-life victory, and save some babies, save as many as we can, and then come back and fight harder next session to save more babies and eventually get where we want to get. Trust the guy in the room or gal that's negotiating the deal. Whoever you've chosen to elect, whoever you've chosen to put in that position, you just have to trust the person in the room is getting everything they can, and then come back and fight for more later. Well, that's exactly what we ended up doing. We got that done, then we came back and got parental consent, then we came back and got informed consent, then we got, and just step by step by step. And in fact, that year, I started working on a friend of mine to run for the legislature with me. I was only 27 when I went in, and I had met this guy in College Republicans just a few years before, probably 6 years before. And when I met him at a College Republican event in College Station at Texas A&M, when he walked into the meeting, he had the baby's feet, you know, the little silver baby's feet pin, lapel pin on his lapel. And so when he walked in and introduced himself, And I looked at that lapel pin and I said, well, nice to meet you, Brian Hughes. We're going to be friends. I can tell by seeing that on your lapel. We're going to do a lot of good things together. And the meeting was actually to impeach me. So as you can probably tell by my rants on radio, I'm a little bit of a troublemaker. Maybe I tend to fight hard. Okay. And so when I met Brian, it was all the way back in College Republicans, I think 1991. And I was the College Republicans were I was executive vice chairman of the Texas or College Republicans of Texas, and they were trying to impeach me because they thought I was going to impeach the chairman, who was actually pro-abortion, and anyway, I wasn't. But bottom line is, they were trying to get rid of me. even back in I cut my teeth on my political teeth in College Republicans and learned, you know, often it's the people that are supposed to be your friends that stab you in the back a lot. Anyway, of all the things that happened that night, the most important thing that happened was I met Brian Hughes. Well, we became good friends. Over the years, he helped me when I got elected in 1998, and then I started working on him to get him to run, and then he ultimately did run in 2003 for the House. Well, I lost my race in 2003. I served two terms, so I won in 98, won in 2000, then I lost the 2002 race, and so I didn't go back in 2003. And my district's a 50-50 district, and it flips back and forth, and it was, but all my races were super hard-fought and tight. Like the race I won in 98, I lost on election night by 20 votes. Demanded a recount, and we won by 36. So thankfully back then you could put your hands on every ballot, and we were able to verify it at the very end. Well, when I lost in 2002, it was by only 200 votes out of 45,000 votes. So all my races were close. Anyway, I lose that year in 2002, and Brian wins. And so he goes into the legislature in 2003 and actually took my Celebrate Freedom Week bill and strengthened it, made it even stronger, and just carried the torch forward. And then Brian was the one that got the heartbeat bill passed in Texas. 20 years later, after that fight over parental notification, he's the one, the lead author that got that done, and a lot of other good things. Brian has been a way better legislator than I ever was. He's turned out to be phenomenal. He went into the House, served I forget how many terms, and then into the Senate, and is still there in the Senate and is just a champion. I mean, an absolute champion on so many issues. He's been the difference maker, honestly, on key issues and gotten them done, especially the life issue. He's just one of the most successful, not just pro-life. He's not just 100% pro-life. He's successful pro-life. In other words, he's actually getting the job done, not just complaining all the time. Too many people in our movement, they just complain all the time, and they never trust the guy in the room is getting everything that they can. No matter what the guy in the room comes out with, no matter what the deal is, they just whiners, man. They're just complainers. It's like you realize why Moses was upset all the time. I mean, they just complain. They're like the 10 spies that came back from the Promised Land and said, "It's too hard. The giants are too big. We can't possibly win." These people are depressing all the time. It's like they got a black cloud that follows them around. It's like they drink milk out of a churn, like they've been weaned on a pickle. I mean, you don't want to be around these people. And you, what you want are the two spies, the other two, there were 12 total. The 10 spies are whiners. They're like these, you know, I'll stop. You want to be like the two that came back, Joshua and Caleb, and said, "No, yeah, there's giants. Of course there's giants. Hard? You bet. Fortified cities, incredible. But God's given us the land. Let's go take the land." That's how you need to be. And that's the way, you know, I wish we would be with Donald Trump when he's negotiating. I wish we would be willing to say, trust the guy in the room. This guy has earned our trust. He's earned our faith that he's getting everything he possibly can. It may not be everything we want, but he's getting everything he possibly can. And I think that's true with the Iran deal. I think it's true with Congress and the deals that he has to make to get things done. So celebrate the victories and don't be a black pill, depressed, everything's complain about the things we don't get. Celebrate the victories and say, okay, great, we got some. Now let's come back and fight hard tomorrow. And I think that's, you know, look, if Donald Trump ends up negotiating a deal with these Islamic crazies in Iran that he ends up actually signing and withdrawing troops, I'm going to say, okay. He got everything he could. I would be willing to go for another year and fight this thing, and I think we should take Karg Island, and I think we should absolutely topple this regime and get to a constitutional monarch. But if the guy in the room, Donald Trump, who's earned our trust, if he decides at the end of the day we just can't get there or the cost-benefit analysis doesn't work, then I'm going to say, okay, I trust the guy. Excuse me. I don't think I've ever sneezed on air before. That just came out of nowhere. I'm going to trust the guy in the room that he's gotten everything that he possibly can. And that if we have to leave the deal at that point, then we will. I think no matter what, once he buttons this thing up, oh my goodness, I've sneezed twice now on the air. Never sneezed on air before. Now I've sneezed twice. Maybe I'm allergic to Iran. I don't know. Anyway, my point is, whatever deal he gets, we're going to say he got everything that he could. And no matter what he gets at the end of the day, I know oil's gone up today. I know people are nervous. But at the end of the day, whatever the final deal is, we will be way better off than we would have been if he had not done what he's done. And I think oil will plummet and come way down once the thing is wrapped up, whether it is just securing the straits, preventing the nuclear weapon, if we have to stop with that. But if we take Karg Island, or we actually topple the regime, it's going to be even, you know, 1,000 times better than what we'll get at the end of the day, even if he walks away at this point. Okay, enough for today, folks. I'll be back with you on Tuesday. Walker's got you tomorrow. Have a fantastic weekend. I'm Rick Green. You've been listening to At the Core.
5: I'm Ruth Kramer with Mission Network News. Renewed strikes between the United States and Iran this month have increasingly complex domino effects. For one, the Iran-backed Houthis in Yemen now threaten to blockade Saudi Arabia in the Red Sea shipping route. Lana Silk with Transform Iran says, we need to take time to understand the subtleties of the conflict. Although the war is unpopular with some in the U.S., she believes it would be bad if the U.S. backs down now against the Iranian regime.
6: All we would be doing would be giving them the opportunity to strengthen themselves, lash out at their own people, and then later on lash out at the West. So we do welcome intervention, but God give them wisdom in how they do it. This is not an easy path for anyone.
5: Pray for wisdom for Western leaders. Pray, too, for the spiritual and physical well-being of the Iranian people in this time of suffering. And finally,
7: Indonesia is not defined only by persecution.
5: This is the message one of FMI's partners in the region wants people to hear, says Patrick Anthony.
7: There are many faithful churches, vibrant ministries, and believers who continue to proclaim the gospel with hope.
5: Believers serve in both hostile and peaceful communities across the country. Anthony says FMI partners look for creative ways to share the gospel. One of those is Wayang Kulit.
7: There's a history of using puppet shows to tell long-standing cultural stories that many Indonesians are familiar with.
5: The shadow puppet show helps people grasp the gospel in their own language. Bold witness sometimes brings persecution. And when it does, Indonesian believers rely on God's wisdom. 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
9: The further we seem to get age-wise, the more likely it is that someone will fall for the idea that the Holocaust is a myth. Now, if you actually look at the full breakdown of the answers from this poll, only 51% of those 18 to 29 disagree that the Holocaust is a myth. So the way the numbers break down is you've got 51% that say it definitely wasn't a myth. 20% say it was a myth. That leaves 29% who aren't sure. They're not totally sure. It probably isn't a myth, but maybe it is. This is also about the degree to which widely documented history stops mattering when you can propagandize individuals in the way that we are seeing them propagandize with so many of the social platforms that are out there.
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12: Here's a timeless truth from Pastor Shane Eidelman.
13: What can flesh do to you? What can man do to you unless God Almighty allows it? In God, I will praise His Word. In God, I have put my trust. I will not fear. What can flesh do to me? Nothing. That could even mean your flesh. Context is enemies, of course, but man, but also God's in control. He just can speak the word and speak into your situation. But many times He allows us to go through suffering. Psalm 118, I shall not die, but live and declare the works of the Lord. And the Lord has chastened me severely, but He has not given me over to death. Interesting verse, but it says there, chastening. That is the Lord's discipline. The Lord has chastened me. He has disciplined me. But it wasn't for death. It was to wake me up. It was to get me back on the right track. And also when God does something miraculous, or when He keeps you healthy, or you have these years to live or different things, you're to do work for the Lord. You're to declare the works of the Lord. We're not to be selfish. That's one thing I with this verse too, a lot of these verses meant a lot to me last 3 months, but you know, one option was to go to the elders and take a 3-month medical sabbatical. But why? You know, what's the point? I want to declare your works. I want to preach through this. I want that brokenness, that anointing to flow into to other people. And just sitting at home pouting is not going to accomplish anything.
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0: the studios of WORQ in Wisconsin. This is the Stand Up for the Truth podcast. Today's issues, overlooked headlines, and biblical observations, equipping the remnant around the globe. Got your sword handy? 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
1: 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So we're live on our frequencies and online and also recording this video for a podcast later. What do you think? Is going to be on our Rumble or our YouTube? What do you think, Mary Danielson?
2: I think it's YouTube friendly.
1: Okay, all right. Yeah. We'll see.
2: We'll see.
1: All right. He's been on Stand Up for the Truth over the decade, and so we're great to have him back here.
2: Yeah, absolutely. We're talking about William Federer. It is great to have him back. And if you're a student of the Bible and of history, and really those go together, it's a two-for-one kind of day. So we're going to talk about Iran today because it is in the news. There's so much we don't really understand about the big picture. But he's going to do a lot of heavy lifting today and help us see that big picture. My scripture is Psalm 145. 1-7. I will extol you, my God, O King, and I will bless your name forever and ever. Every day I will bless you, and I will praise your name forever and ever. Great is the Lord, and greatly to be praised, and his greatness is unsearchable. One generation shall praise your works to another, and shall declare your mighty acts. I will meditate on the glorious splendor of your majesty and on your wondrous works. Men shall speak of the might of your awesome acts, and I will declare your greatness. They shall utter the memory of your great goodness and shall sing of your righteousness. Oh, let's pray together this morning. Lord, your greatness is unsearchable, and yet you care for us in a way that causes us to want to know more and more of your goodness and your righteousness. There's so much that we do not comprehend about your ways, but we also desire to trust you and wait patiently for the grace and wisdom that you have for us and the times of refreshing when, Lord, sometimes this world just lays us low. We thank and praise you for all that you are. We lift a bill to you and thank you for the gifts of wisdom and knowledge and understanding that you have given him, his faithfulness to his calling and to building up your people. Bless him, protect him, give him an extra measure of your Holy Spirit in these times. We ask that you'd guide and direct our conversation today to your glory. In Jesus' name, amen. William Federer is a nationally known speaker, best-selling author, and president of Amerisearch, Inc., a publishing company dedicated to researching America's heritage, Amerisearch.net. His American Minute radio feature is broadcast daily across America and via the Internet. 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A former U.S. congressional candidate, Bill has appeared on C-SPAN, Fox, Hannity, O'Reilly, NPR, Newsmax, OAN, Real America, Charlie Kirk, The Eric Metaxas Show, PragerU, Todd Starnes, and many, many more, and thousands of radio programs. And he has written or contributed to over 24 books. He has a remarkable amount of history, not just about America in his head, and it's impressive, along with his written body of work. Just outstanding. AmericanMinute.com. 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
3: Hey, it's great to be with you.
2: I got to ask you, what did you do for our nation's 250th? Because, you know, from time to time, I think, what does a guy like Bill Federer do to celebrate Independence Day?
3: Just speak at a lot of places. I was at Terrace Bible College with Andrew Womack that week, and then spoke in an event in D.C., and then another event in D.C. for Ralph Reed, and then spoke in St. Louis at Grace Church with Pastor Ron Tucker and Wesley Martin. Wow. Excuse me, Wesley Martin. And but it's still going on. So yeah, the 250th is all years. So got lots more speaking to do.
2: Yeah, it is. Ralph Reed, that's a name I haven't heard in a long time. Is this the gentleman who was just really involved? Was it the 70s and 80s with a lot of conservative things?
3: Right. So he started Christian Coalition with Pat Robertson, and then he branched off, and he has Faith and Freedom.
2: Okay.
3: And so he has a Road to the Majority conference every year.

0: So thank you for clarifying that. Our republic really is at on the precipice today, isn't it? The Marxist, communist, Islam convergence is really unsettling, Bill. And so just talk to us briefly before we jump in to our topic about that, because Americans, they seem to be paying attention a little bit more. I get the impression oftentimes that they're just, you know, hitting the snooze button on the smoke alarm. But for the rest of 2026, there is so much at stake. Mamdani is a cautionary tale. Maybe, maybe not. What are your thoughts on that? We are at such an incredible crossroads here.
1: Right. So we see the red-green alliance, and the red is a socialism, communism, and green is the Islamism. And as you mentioned, Mamdani in New York, they come together. And so they both hate Judeo-Christian Western civilization, where you have an identity as an individual. They want your identity to be with a group, and obviously they want to control the group. So communism has a one world government goal. Lenin said socialism is a transition phase from capitalism to communism. So capitalism is where you get to own private property. Communism is where there is absolutely no private property on the entire planet. All of it is owned by the government, and the deep state ruling class decides who gets what. And so socialism is a transition phase from private ownership of property to zero private ownership of property. And their goal is a one world government. Well, Islam has a one world government goal. It's called the Caliphate. And it's an antichrist government, and it's specifically antichrist because of Surah 572, where they say, if you believe that Jesus is the Son of God, you've committed an unforgivable sin called shirk, and you're condemned to the fires of hell. So you cannot be any more antichrist than by saying, if you believe in Christ, you go to hell. And so they want a one world Islamic antichrist government called the Caliphate, led by one leader called the Caliph. And it's interesting, you brought up Mamdani. He is a 12-verse Shiite Muslim. What's that? Muhammad had a daughter, Fatima, married to Ali, and their party, their clan, is called the Shi'at Ali, or Shiite. And 15% of Muslims are Shiite, mostly in Iran. Muhammad had a 6-year-old wife, consummated at 9. Her father was Abu Bakr, who fought in all the battles with Muhammad, and he knew the way. And so the word for the way is Sunni. So 85% of Muslims are Sunni, and they're spread all around the rest of the world, Turkey and Saudi Arabia and so forth. So Ali's son, Hussein, was murdered by the Sunnis. So it started a Sunni-Shia war from 680 AD on. But the Shiites believe that there are 12 male blood descendants of Muhammad, right? So you have Muhammad, and then you have Ali and Fatima, and then Hussein, and there's 12 male descendants. And the 12th one disappears from history as a boy in the year 874 AD. And these 12 Shiite Islams believe this 12th descendant of Muhammad has been hiding in a cave for 1,200 years. They even have a term for it called occultation. And they think that if they can create a world war on purpose, this last descendant of Muhammad, this 12th descendant called the Mahdi, he will come out of the cave and he will usher in the return of Christ. But their Christ will come back and kill all the Christians and kill all the Jews and set up this one world caliphate government. And so where communists have nuclear weapons, but they're not in a hurry to use them, these 12 Shiite Muslims want to create a world war on purpose because they think it'll usher in their eschatology and their one world antichrist government. It's crazy, but that is actually what they believe. And anyway, the Sunnis want a one world government, too, but they're happy to do it slower through immigration. Okay. It's called Dawah, D-A-W-A-H. It's immigration jihad, where they come into a host country and they're nice and they're so nice. People say they're nice. Let more in, more come in. They form a community, and an imam shows up and says, OK, we need to start following the Quran closer. And he shepherds them to become more fundamental. And then the young men start doing violence, and the previous inhabitants of the neighborhood no longer feel safe, and they move out and they take over the neighborhood.
0: Wow. Perilous world, perilous times. And I didn't know Mamdani was a 12-er. I didn't know that.
1: Yeah.

0: So anyway, in my talks, I wrote a book called What Every American Needs to Know About the Quran, A History of Islam in the United States. And I go back to Muhammad. He's the DNA. He's the ideal person that they want to copy. And so Christians want to be like Jesus and Muslims want to be like Muhammad. Pretty simple.
1: Wow.
0: Except Christians do not believe they go to heaven by being like Jesus. They go to heaven because they believe that Jesus died on the cross to pay for their sins. Mm-hmm. And they want to live like Jesus to show the rest of the world how much God loves them. Mm-hmm. Not so in Islam. They think their chances of going to paradise are directly proportional to how closely they can follow Muhammad's example. Mm-hmm. And even Muhammad in one of the surahs says, though I'm the prophet of Allah, I don't know what Allah will do with me. So even Muhammad mm-hmm. didn't know what was going to happen to him. And so what Muhammad permitted is permitted. It is called halal. And what Muhammad did not permit is not permitted. It is called haram. And so Muhammad liked cats. Cats are halal. They are permitted. And Muhammad did not like dogs. Dogs are haram. They are not permitted. So Sharia law is a long list of halals mm-hmm. and harams. What's permitted, what's not. Okay. And you can't ask why.
1: Wow.
0: Because if you ask too many questions, you're a doubter, and if you doubt, you get killed.
1: Wow.
0: Go
2: ahead. Well, that's a great bit of background, because we want to talk about Iran today. And, you know, if the listener, like I said when we opened, is a Bible student and a history student, there's a lot that goes together today, and there's a lot to glean this morning. There's so much speculation about Iran and the potential for a wider war. Every day, Bill, is a mixed bag of threats and warnings and pleading with Iran. How do we even begin to understand the real story? At this moment, we see a fraction of what Iran is. We don't really see what they have been. We come in a certain time frame here. You know, I was around with Jimmy Carter, and that was an absolute disaster, and we'll get to that. But we're supposed to sort it all out with the help of the media, and I don't think that's possible. So let's jump in here, Bill. The history of Iran, what an incredible subject. It's a big stretch of history. They go back to Genesis 10 with the mention of Elam, Noah's grandson, through Shem. Can you start us out with that? Because we're going to do our best to cover this in an hour, but it's going to be a challenge. But all the way back to Genesis 10, Bill.
0: Yeah, so Noah's flood, down the hill is the fertile crescent between the Tigris and Euphrates rivers called Mesopotamia. And that is where Abraham comes up from Ur of the Chaldees, which is right down where those two rivers go into the Persian Gulf. Abraham flees, goes through what is today Assyria, and then comes to the Holy Land. And Abraham actually fought Chedorlaomer, the king of Elam. Mm-hmm. And Elam is the kingdom of Persia, basically, around 1900 B.C. But then that area, Assyria, becomes the biggest empire in the world in 722 BC with Nineveh as the capital. Remember, Jonah went there. And Assyria took the 10 northern tribes of Israel captive. And then Assyria is conquered by Babylon and Nebuchadnezzar. And then Babylon is conquered by the Medo-Persian Empire, and then Persia with Cyrus. So we're up to 538 B.C., and Cyrus lets the Jews go back and rebuild the temple. During this time, you have the prophet Daniel there, and then you have the Persians fighting the Greeks. There's actually 7 centuries of wars of Persians fighting the Greeks and the Romans. And it's sort of this perpetual conflict between the East and the West. So Darius of Persia fights the Greeks at the Battle of Marathon. If you remember, that's where a messenger ran to tell of the victory, and he drops dead. And so they call that race the Marathon race.
2: I love it.
0: His son is Xerxes, and they think he is the one that was actually Ahasuerus, that when he lost the battles against the Greeks, he went back and spent time with his harem. That's what the history says. And that would be the setting for Vashti not coming out for the party, and then him saying he won't see her again. And then you have Esther. And then Persia is conquered by Alexander the Great around 333 BC. He dies. His empire is divided in four. And you have the Persian area is called Seleucid after the king general Seleucus. And then so Judea is this province that was part of the Persian Empire, but now it's conquered by Alexander the Great, and his general Seleucus controls it. And then one of those descendants is Antiochus the Fourth Epiphanes, and he wants to try to wipe out the Jews, and it's called the Maccabean Revolt. And then Judea is its own country again for 100 years, from 167 B.C., when the Maccabees drive out the Greek and the Syrians, and up until Pompey in 63 B.C. Now, what did the Jews do during this century? The Pharisees were basically the disciples of Ezra, and he taught the law. And if there's any place on planet Earth that worshiped God the way God wanted to be worshiped, these were the guys. They're studying the law. There's another group of Jewish leaders called the Sadducees. The word Pharisee means student of the law. And so they go back to Ezra. But the Sadducees, they were political Jews, and they wanted to kiss up to the Greeks, who were now Alexander the Great, right? And they viewed the spiritual aspect of their faith with disdain. They didn't believe in miracles and angels and the afterlife and prophecies. They were just political Jews, yet they controlled the temple. And so you have a civil war between the Sadducees and the Pharisees.
2: What? Wow.
0: And they actually kill thousands of each other. And during this time, there's a Roman general named Pompey, and he's up in Cappadocia, the Black Sea near Armenia. And they bring him word that there's a civil war going on. And he says, perfect time to invade. So this is one of the standard historical observations, is that if you get a country to fight within itself, then they can be conquered from the outside easier. Anyway, so Caesar comes down and he sides with the Pharisees to fight the Sadducees, and they win. And he takes control of the Temple Mount, and Pompey goes into the temple and sees the Holy of Holies and turns around, comes out and tells his men, do not touch this place. And so the Jews liked him. But from that point on, Judea was a Roman province. Okay. And they began to tighten their grip, right? You got Herod was the Jewish king, even though he was an Edomite. But the Romans with Pilate and the different governors would end up controlling it more. They're still fighting the Persians or Iran. And then you have the Persians were Zoroastrian. That was their religion. But when Jesus dies, rose from the dead, and you have the day of Pentecost, and it's listing all the people that were there on the day of Pentecost, and they heard them speaking in tongues, right?
2: Yeah.
0: In their own language. Some of the people that were there were Parthians and Medes and Elamites.
2: I love that.
0: So they were Persians, Elamites. They were there on the day of Pentecost, yeah. Acts chapter 2. And so we have this movement of Christianity within Persia. Their king was Khosrov the First, and he was the head of the Persian Sassanian kingdom. And so he's relatively tolerant to Christians. There's trade going on with China across the Persian Empire over to the Byzantine Empire, so that the Roman Empire becomes Christian with Constantine. Mm-hmm. So now it's a Christian Roman Empire. And so Christianity actually spread across the Silk Road to China during the Tang Dynasty. So you have Christians in China in the 600s. Even though Khosrov was tolerant of some of the Christians, he still did not like the Roman Empire, even though it was Christian. So we have this war continuing through the 500s, and they beat each other up so bad it leaves a power vacuum. And into that power vacuum comes Islam.
2: Wow.
0: And so.
2: Well, I got to tell you, I'm still thinking about the Pharisees and the Sadducees fighting each other. I don't think people realize that this was a very political thing. And Israel went from being just wildly idolatrous to now wildly legalistic. So the pendulum swung a different way. I'm also thinking about the intertestamental period that Daniel warned about, the Persians, the Greeks, the Hasmoneans, and the Romans. That happened all during those silent years. A lot of people don't realize that as well. Esther was at towards the beginning of the silent years. So that's very, very interesting. Acts 2, I got to tell you, I had never really saw that before, and I just love that. Talking to Bill Federer today, AmericanMinute.com, Amerisearch.net. Always a great conversation. He's got so much knowledge in his head. So now we are up to, I had a different thought in my head. So we're up to the age of Islam. Talk to us about that, because the Persian conversion to Islam, which really changed the world, Bill, and we are still wrestling with this. 7th century? Is that what we're talking about here?
0: Right. So Muhammad was born in 570 A.D.
2: Okay.
0: And his father dies before he's born. His mother dies when he's 6. Grandfather and guardian dies when he's 8. He's orphaned, taken in by an uncle, Abu Talib, who's a merchant who takes Muhammad on camel rides, and he goes to different cities and he hears about different religions. He hears about the Zoroastrians in Persia that believe paradise is filled full of virgins that would fulfill all the guy's desires. And Muhammad incorporates this into his belief system. And he hears about the pagans in Mecca, where they had a square building called the Kaaba with 360 different pagan gods, with the most popular being Hubal, the moon god. And their calendar began with the first sight of the crescent moon in the desert. By the way, the Canaanites worshipped a moon god called Yerik, and they had a city named after him called Jericho. Jericho.
2: What?
0: Jericho means the moon god. Anyway, and so they had a rock they thought had fallen from the moon. It's a glass impact rock where a meteor hit the hot desert sands. And these pagans kissed it and walked around it. And Muhammad kissed that rock, and it got incorporated into his belief system. And then there's the Jewish faith. And Muhammad was illiterate. He could never read and write. But he heard their oral stories called Talmud and Mishnah. Some of those stories got incorporated into his belief system.
2: Wow.
0: And even Encyclopedia Britannica says the gospel was made known to Muhammad through apocryphal and heretical sources. So Muhammad thought the Trinity was the Father, Mary, and Jesus. And apocryphal, what's that? The infancy gospel of Thomas, written several centuries after Jesus by someone who knew nothing of Jewish life. It's filled full of so many errors that no scholar takes it serious.
2: Right.
0: Little Harry Potter type, Jesus made clay birds and clapped and they flew away, raised a playmate from the dead, spoke from the cradle. There's no other place in ancient literature that these stories appear other than this infancy gospel that nobody takes serious. Mm-hmm. But Muhammad heard those oral stories and incorporated into his belief system. Now the Muslims take them as fact. And so Muhammad feels like there's something in his faith for everybody. This goes back to a Manichaeism religion that was in that area. Mani was this pagan prophet that said there's a little bit of truth in every religion. A follower of Manichaeism was St. Augustine until he rejected it and became a Christian.
2: Right.
0: And Muhammad marries a wealthy widow, Khadija. She's in her 40s and he's 25. And so he's have free time on his hand. And a movement was sweeping through Egypt called monasticism. St. Anthony of the Desert started this movement where if you're really spiritual, you'll give away your money and live in a cave as a hermit or join a monastery.
2: Mm-hmm.
0: And so Muhammad decides he's going to go to a cave and pray. And according to the Hadith, a spirit appeared to him and squeezed him and commanded him to read. He said, I cannot read. He squeezed him a second time. He said, I read. He said, he cannot read. It happened a third time. And then he began to recite. And that's how the Quran came to him.
2: Wow.
0: And you think, how can somebody that's illiterate, because Muhammad was illiterate, how can somebody that's illiterate memorize these verses? Well, in Arabic, they had a little rhyme to them, a little beat, very similar to rap music. And so maybe there's a student that can't read, but they memorize rap songs. And anyway, Muhammad thinks he's demon possessed. So he goes to his wife, Khadija, and she decides to test the spirit. And according to to Ibn Ishaq's Life of Muhammad, she has Muhammad sit on her left thigh and says, can you see the spirit? He said, yes, over there. And then she has him sit on her right thigh. Can you see the spirit? Yes. And then she has him sit on her lap and she discloses her form and takes off some of her veils. And she said, can you see the spirit? He said, no. And she said, well, it must have been from God because it was embarrassed to look upon me without my veils on.
2: Hmm.
0: That was the test.
2: Wow.
0: Now, there is a test in 1 John 4 that says every spirit that does not acknowledge Jesus as the Christ is of Antichrist. And then it also in 2 Corinthians says even Satan can appear as an angel of light. And Galatians, Paul said, though I or an angel from heaven preach another gospel other than what we have preached, so let him be accursed. But Muhammad was illiterate. He could never read the New Testament. Anyway, Khadijah, the wife, takes Muhammad to her cousin, who's an Ebionite of this heretical sect that said Jesus is just a man. And he says maybe the spirit was the one that appeared to Moses. And then he dies and Muhammad's left with this spirit. And in 610 AD, Muhammad goes into the city of Mecca and he presents his faith, thinking there's something in it for everybody, but nobody likes it. And when his wife Khadijah dies and his rich uncle dies, Abu Talib, in 619 AD, the people of Mecca say, this is our chance to chase this guy out. And so he tries going to a city of Al-Taif. They don't want him. They pelt him with rocks and stones. So in 622 AD, he goes north to a Jewish city called Medina. Three Jewish clans let him in. The clans don't like each other. There's intertribal warfare, but they're tolerant. They let Muhammad in. He goes into the minority neighborhoods amongst the pagans, and he organizes a following. Sort of like a community organizer. He gets his following called an ummah, a community, and he gets involved in politics. And then he pressures those three Jewish clans to a mutual defense treaty. And so now Muhammad is a political leader in addition to being a religious leader. And then his followers get chased out of Mecca. They come into Medina as Muslim immigrants. And Muhammad allows them to rob the caravans headed back to Mecca. And so it's victimhood. We're the victims of their intolerance, so we're justified in attacking their caravans. So it's a departure from Jesus, who said, if they take your go, give them your shirt.
2: Right.
0: And so Muhammad gets verses from his Allah on raiding caravans. Surah 8, Surah 9, he gets a fifth of the booty from robbing caravans. He gets one verse, Surah 33:50, and it says, Allah has given you the slave girls as your booty. And so he tells his men, you get four wives plus as many extra women as your right hand possesses. They're slave wives, concubines, and bond women. And then if you die, you get 72 women. This is a strong motivator to illiterate men in the desert. And so Muhammad is attacking the caravans. 624 AD, the Meccans send 1,000 soldiers to escort their caravan, and Muhammad defeats them at the Battle of Badra with only 300. He takes this as confirmation. Allah wants him to be a military leader. He fights in 66 battles and raids in the next 8 years before he dies, killing an estimated 3,000 people. 627 AD, the Meccans send 10,000 soldiers to Medina to stop Muhammad from robbing caravans. And Muhammad digs trenches all around the city, called the Battle of the Trench, which renders the cavalry of the Meccans useless. You can't charge your horses and camels across a field full of potholes and trenches. Right. So Muhammad goes to some of the Meccans at night, bribes them, they slip away. Goes to some of the other Meccans at night, threatens them, they slip away. Sort of the bribe or the bullet. And it breaks up the coalition of this immense force. And then it gets freezing cold for a week and the rest of the Meccans lose heart and retreat. And here you have, like Iran in the United States, here you have this huge power coming and the Muslims are able to break up the coalition. And so Muhammad considers this a great victory that these 10,000 soldiers came and left and he's still standing. So he goes back into the city of Medina and he is taking a bath, according to the Hadith, and a spirit appears to him and says, how can you rest when all his enemies are in your midst? And so this is the chapter on what happened to those three Jewish clans that let Muhammad in 5 years earlier.
2: And we have to take a break. We have a hard break we have to take. So this is a perfect time to just stop. We're talking to the incomparable William Federer today, AmericanMinute.com, Ameri-Search.net. He just knows something about so many things, and we are so blessed by the body of work that he has done, and you can see these on his website. We're talking about the history of Islam. We're talking about Persia and Iran and terrorism. Oh, my. So we'll be back in 2 minutes with a whole lot more on Stand Up for the Truth.
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2: Welcome back to Stand Up for the Truth for July 23rd. It's Thursday. My name is Mary Danielson, and William Federer is with us today. And we're talking about Islam. And Bill, I'm going to ask you to just do that segue now between Muhammad's story and then Persia. Where does Persia fit in? Because we've all, I think, been made aware that there was a golden age of Islam when it comes to science and math and algorithms and all of that. But we're going to ask you to help us fill in that gap. So go ahead.
0: Right. So Muhammad, it goes back into Medina, 627 AD, after the Battle of the Trench. He gets offended at one of the Jewish tribes, confiscates the property, chases him out of town. And the other two Jewish tribes did not like that clan. They sort of had almost like Trump derangement syndrome. It's like, I hate that the political party so much. And now there's two Jewish clans. Muhammad gets offended at the smaller of the two, breaks the treaty with them, confiscates their property, chases them out of town. And the big Jewish clan sort of stands down thinking, oh, they were competition for me. I'm glad they're gone. They had it coming to them. Now there's only one Jewish clan. Muhammad is taking a bath. The spirit appears to him, says, how can you rest when all his enemies are in your midst? And Muhammad surrounds them for 25 days. When they surrender, he brings them into the market and chops off their heads, about 700, and sells the women and children into slavery. So within 5 years of Muhammad coming into the Jewish city of Medina as an immigrant, there's not a Jew left in the city. So when Mandami said, my religion began with Muhammad being an immigrant into Medina. It's like, yeah, and 5 years later, all the previous inhabitants were chased out, killed, or enslaved. And so Muhammad dies in 632 AD. And within 5 years of his death, the Muslims conquer all of Arabia. The next 50 years, they conquered Jerusalem. Now, Jerusalem had been a Byzantine Christian city. Mm-hmm. But because of the 7th century war between the Roman Empire and the Persian Iranian Empire, Jerusalem, which had been part of the Byzantine Empire, could not defend itself. And the bishop, the patriarch, negotiates a deal. Instead of two choices, convert or die, you get a third choice. You can be a dhimmi, a second-class citizen that pays taxes to your new Muslim overlords. And if you run out of money and can't pay the tax, you're sold into slavery. Mm. And then they conquer Syria. People forget Syria was completely Christian for 6 centuries, evangelized by Paul. The name Christian was first used in Syria until Caliph Umar conquers Syria. And then the Muslims invade Egypt. Egypt had been Christian for 6 centuries, evangelized by Mark, that wrote the gospel, Matthew, Mark, Luke, and John. But the Byzantine Christians were persecuting the Coptic Christians. The word Coptic is the Egyptian word for Egyptian. And the Muslim leader, Amir ibn Alas, comes to the borders and says, I'll help you Coptics drive out the Byzantines. And they're like, really? You'll help our political party against the other party? Yeah. Well, they come in, and then the Muslims decide to cut out the tongues of anybody caught speaking Coptic. And they eradicate an entire national language. And then all of North Africa, they had bought into that monasticism. If you're really spiritual, you'll give away your money, live in a cave. It was their version of separation of church and state, right? I don't want to get involved. And so in 10 years, the Muslims conquered all of North Africa, and which was all Christian. There were 250 Catholic dioceses along North Africa, all conquered. And then in the year 711, the Muslim general Tariq invades Spain. He lands at a mountain, and the mountain word in Arabic is Jabal. And so they call it Jabal Tariq. Gibraltar. And so the same thing's happening in Spain. Lots of different kingdoms, Saragossa, Toledo, Seville, Granada, and the Muslims would attack one and the other one stand down. I never liked that one. They attack another one. Oh, they were competition for me. 10 years, they conquer all of Spain. They do have the stirrup and the scimitar sword while the Europeans are fighting on foot. They cross the Pyrenees. They're finally stopped outside of Paris at the Battle of Tours by Charles Martel in 732 AD, exactly 100 years after the death of Muhammad in 632 AD. They go from Arabia to Paris in a 100-year military campaign. It's the fifth largest empire in world history. The Umayyad Empire. It goes from Spain and the Atlantic Ocean all the way over to India. And so now we come to Persia. The Persians, or Iran, was still weak from that 7th century war with Rome. And so the Muslim general is Khalid ibn al-Walid, nicknamed the Drawn Sword of Allah, undefeated in 100 battles. And he conquers Persia. Now, Persia was civilized. We're talking Daniel and Cyrus and Esther. And the Arabs were illiterate desert raiders. And so at this point, we see a moderating effect on Islam. And you get a caliph, which is the supreme leader, named al-Rashid. And he is tolerant. He has Buddhists in his court and Christians and Jews and even women. And he receives a delegation from Charlemagne, the grandson of Charles Martel. And he has a big library where they're studying Greek classics. And he has these scholars named Al-Kindi, philosopher of the Arabs, and Al-Hayatham, there's a physician, and Al-Razi, and he diagnosed diseases such as smallpox, and all these different scholars. Avicenna studied the Greek classics, and Averroes, and Al-Farabi. And if you were to take a snapshot of the world, you would have thought Islam's about to experience the Renaissance. But it all gets slapped down by a Muslim leader named Ghazali. And he said, stop reading Greek stuff because you could get pulled away from Islam. He said, one should restrain anyone who would immerse himself in these mathematical sciences. For even though they do not pertain to religion, they're among the philosopher's sciences and they'll pull you away from Islam. So this was a closing of the Muslim mind with Ghazali. Meanwhile, in Europe, you have St. Thomas Aquinas and the idea of scholasticism, that it's okay to read Greek stuff. Even a pagan gets it right every now and then. And so not just was the Persian mind beginning to close with Ghazali, you have the Mongols, Genghis Khan. He kills 30 million people from Korea to Hungary. And he has one of his grandsons, Hulagu Khan, who attacks Baghdad, the capital of the Persian Islamic Empire. And the Mongols destroy the biggest library in the world that was there. And they just set everything on fire and they burn it. And so now the Persians are demoted big time. And who's left but the Turks? The Turks had been mercenaries for the Persians, but they knew how to fight. And so now that the Mongols destroyed the Persian Empire, the Turks take over for the next 700 years. And these Turkish Muslims invade into what is today Turkey. And back then it was the Byzantine Christian Empire. So all seven churches mentioned in the book of Revelation were wiped out. And then the Christians beg the West for help, and the West sends help. It's called the Crusades. And the Crusades end. The Muslims pick up where they left off, and they surround Constantinople and conquer it in 1453. Constantinople was the biggest city in Europe. It was Christian. It had the biggest Christian church, the Hagia Sophia, 165 feet high, 102 foot across dome, 4 acres of gold mosaics, and the Muslims turned it into a mosque. But when Constantinople falls in the year 1453, it ends the land trade routes to India and China, and that's when Columbus set sail looking for a sea route. And Columbus runs into some islands, and he's convinced he's in India, so he names his place, the people, Indians, and the name sticks. So Columbus would have never set sail over here had it not been for the Islamic conquering of Constantinople over there. Meanwhile, a descendant of Genghis Khan is Tamerlane, and he wipes out what's left of Christianity in Central Asia. And he wants to be a Ghazi, an Islamic warrior. And he asks his generals where the infidels are that he may kill them. And they said, well, there's a lot of infidels in the Persian city of Isfahan. It was once Persia's greatest city. And so Tamerlane kills 200,000 and leaves pyramids of skulls, towers of skulls. He tells his men to come back with a skull in every hand. And then he does the same thing in Delhi, India. And so a descendant of Tamerlane is the Mughal leader Babur, and he founds the Mughal Muslim dynasty of northern India. Mughal is a derivative of Mongol.
2: Okay.
0: And you have the Mongol Islamic Empire. You have Persia Islamic Empire that's been demoted. And then you have the Turkish Empire. The Turks are the most powerful. You do have some Indonesian Muslims called Nusantara, but they're more moderate because they mix in a little Buddhist culture. So then you have the Persians get an identity with the switch. So they were Sunni up to this point,
2: okay.
0: But then you have a leader named Ismaili, and he decides to switch Persia, Iran, from Sunni to Shia.
2: Okay.
0: And this is a major shift, but it gives Iran a new identity apart from the Turks.
2: Mm-hmm.
0: Matter of fact, John Wesley, the founder of the Methodist Church, he writes in his book called The Doctrine of Original Sin. He goes, Mohammedans, they're name for Muslim, will butcher each other by the thousands. Why? Turks and Persians differ in the manner of dressing their heads. The Ottoman vehemently maintain a Muslim should wear a round turban, whereas the Persians wear it picked. So for what this wonderful reason, they beat each other's brains out from generation to generation.
2: Oh, wow.
0: So is John Wesley talking about the Turkish Muslims and the Persian Muslims fighting each other? Because they do wear turbans different. In Europe, you have the King of France, Francis I. He's captured by Spain, imprisoned after some concessions. He's let out. And Francis I goes to the Ottoman Sultan Suleiman the Magnificent and makes a treaty called the Franco-Ottoman Treaties. And it lasts for three centuries, where France is always upgrading the Muslims to fight Spain. And then Spain has the New World. And so Spain is taking the gold from the New World to fit out its navy to fight the Muslim Turks from taking over Europe. Meanwhile, you have the English. And they try to go north of Russia to get to China, and their three boats get frozen in ice, and everybody dies except for a couple guys rescued by some Russian dog sleds, taken to Ivan the Terrible, and then they switch to the Muscovy Company, and they're trading with Russia. But a couple of the traders named Robert and Anthony Shirley go from Moscow straight south and go to Iran or Persia. And this causes England to begin trading with Persia. When word of this gets back to England, even Shakespeare is mentioning the Persian Shah in one of his plays. Mm. And so the one Anthony and Robert Shirley, they are there in the court. They help upgrade the Persian military with some, you know, British fighting strategies. And Robert Shirley actually marries a Christianized woman from the Shah Abbas's court. And she takes the name Lady Teresa Sampsonia, and she goes back to England. And she's the first Persian to visit England. And you have another this diplomatic journey. They take some other Persians with them. They travel through Europe, Moscow, Norway, Germany, and they get to Rome. They meet Pope Clement VIII. They go to Spain. And the Persian is Uluç Beg, and he converts to Catholicism and takes the name Don Juan of Persia. But they're negotiating a deal to let Spain trade and help upgrade the military of Persia. And Persia is actually saying, we'll let you spread your Catholicism in Persia. But the king of Spain, Philip III, said that the minority of Armenian Christians in Persia had to be forced to become Catholic. And the ambassador said, well, I don't have permission to negotiate that. And the whole thing falls through. So, gee, that would have been a whole different. There were 400,000 Armenian Christians in Persia that were sort of living as a minority. Mm-hmm. Anyway, so in 1602, the Shah Abbas, with the help of the British Navy, the British East India Company, okay, they captured the island of Bahrain in the Persian Gulf. Then they captured the island of Hormuz. We're talking about the Strait of Hormuz.
2: Yes.
0: It had been initially controlled by Portugal.
2: Yeah.
0: So where you had Columbus sailing west, a Portuguese sailor, Vasco da Gama, goes around South Africa and makes it to Goa, India, and then makes it to the Persian Gulf and claims it for Portugal. And so the Portuguese controlled the Strait of Hormuz for a century, from the 1500s to the 1600s, until the British help the Shah of Iran, the Persian Shah, get control of the Strait of Hormuz. And meanwhile, Abbas in Persia, with the help of the British, is fighting the Mughal Empire of India, and he's fighting the Ottoman Turks. And then later is fighting the Russians.
2: I got a question for you. Now, the British Empire is in place at this time, right? The Ottoman Empire is in place at this time. The Ottoman Empire actually predated the British Empire, right? But those are both contemporary. Is that correct?
0: Yeah, yeah. Okay. And then you have the Portugal is on the decline, okay, and then you have the Dutch. And so the Dutch basically take over Indonesia for three centuries. Interesting, when an imam would speak out violence against the Dutch, they would simply arrest the imam. And another one would speak out violence, they would arrest him. And so within a short time, the imam said, let's not talk about violence. And it went into their Islamic culture. So they have a more moderate version of Islam. Mm. So the answer to what's going on today is we love all the Muslims. We just need to look at what is being taught by the imams. And if it has anything to do with establishing Sharia law, which is contrary to the U.S. law, that imam needs to be taken out and say, you are sowing subversion, no different than the MS-13 gang wanting to take over a neighborhood and do its own vigilante type law, or the communists wanting to take over and doing their law. We have one set of laws in America, right? They're democratically elected constitutional republic. We don't have some MS-13 gang or some Sharia gang coming in and establishing their laws in a subversive vigilante type of way. So we love the people. We just have to focus on the teachings that is being spread.
2: Right.
0: But anyway, so yes, we have the British Empire goes on to become the biggest empire in the world.
2: Yeah.
0: The Dutch end up taking a second place. France is in the picture, but you know, they end up, especially after the Seven Years' War and what we call the French and Indian War, France is demoted, but Britain becomes the most powerful empire in the world.
2: Well, I want to talk about oil, too, because if Islam plus oil it has defined the last, 120 years or so, because oil was first discovered in the United States. Do I have that right? And then not until 1908, something like that, in Iran. Well, it was still Persia at the time. That changes everything. We have the industrialized world. We have World War One, and the Ottoman Empire is dissolved, and the Austro-Hungarian Empire is dissolved, and we get back to more of a nation state set up for the last days and for Israel. But talk to us about oil and how that really began to change things, in our day. It still is today.
0: Yeah, 1859, Drake oil well in Pennsylvania, okay, then Oklahoma, and mm-hmm, then in the Middle East. And so Winston Churchill changes the British Navy from coal to oil. But there's very little oil in Britain. So in 1908, they formed the Anglo-Iranian Oil Company, better known as BP. While Germany industrializes, it has very little oil, and so it makes a treaty with the Turks. So the Ottoman Turkish Empire is siding with Germany, and the Persian Iranian Empire is siding with Britain. And after World War I, the Germans lose, the Ottoman Turks lose. Mm-hmm. And the Ottoman Turkish land is divided up. France takes Syria and Lebanon. Russia takes a little sliver around Armenia. And the British take what's called the British Mandate. And out of that is formed Israel.
2: Yes.
0: And then the British form Iraq and give that to Fazl, the son of the Sharif of Mecca. And then when there's a problem, Churchill takes two-thirds of
5: them. And I can't pronounce all these Chinese names, but my brother Young, Peter Zhu Yonggi, and Enoch Wong, along with Paul Hathaway.
6: Hey, you did pretty good pronouncing Paul's name.
5: I got, I did get one right, one out of four. That's not bad. So Brother Young's testimony is called The Heavenly Man, and it gives the backstory of the underground church that birthed this movement. On the construction angle specifically, Chinese believers travel into closed countries as laborers, engineers, and small businessmen on Belt and Road projects because a Chinese worker draws

0: they go in as workers. But that's some good resources, and people can go and grab those books and read that and learn about it. Sounds really, really wholesome and good. Good news in countries we're not used to hearing good news from.
1: Good news, and we'll be having classes next week on wall builders for pronunciation, and we'll see if Tim has any tough ones in his first piece of good news. Tim?
2: Well, no, I don't. I only have to pronounce Republicans, Democrats, and Independents, so the words are not hard. Some of the vision and values are a little complicated, but the article for mine, the one on the top of my stack, says most Americans want a more religious society. This is a Gallup poll or a Gallup survey found, and the poll breaks down that 65% of U.S. adults think it would be positive for society if more Americans were religious. Now, it used to be we had well over 65% of Americans that were identifying as Christian, and that number has fallen. Not to digress too much, but even if just all the Christians thought it was really good to be a Christian, we should basically achieve that number. Not to digress. What's interesting about the breakdown is, and this is data from this year, 65% say it's good for society to be more religious. 22% say it's negative. 6% said it doesn't make a difference, and 7% didn't have an opinion on it. Where this poll gets more fascinating to me is the breakdown in political parties. So among Republicans, what percentage of Republicans think it would be good if Americans were more religious? Guys, what do you think? What percentage of Republicans?
0: 107%.
1: Okay, yep, I'm going to play The Price is Right and say 106.5, and that way anything below that, right. I win.
2: Well, you both are over. You don't know The Price is Right. You should have been a dollar.
1: I got to be under, you're right.
2: It's been a while.
1: I didn't watch enough Bob Barker. No.
2: So it's 94% of Republicans think it would be beneficial for Americans to be more religious. 59% of Independents. And what percentage of Democrats do you think?
0: 2.3.
2: Now, wait a second. Think about, there's a growing Muslim influence there as well. Because what's interesting about this poll,
1: Tim, don't help. Tim, don't help him. I finally might beat him on one of these. 2.4. I go one tenth more.
2: Well, it's 51% of Democrats. And what's interesting,
1: I win. I finally won one. Wait a minute. Let's pause the program and
2: come on down.
1: Yeah.
2: Yeah, you can play some little Plinko, Rick. We'll save it for you. So,
1: but I didn't miss what you just said. That is a much higher number than I expected for sure. But maybe it is what you're saying. Maybe it's Islam and
2: Well, yeah. So it doesn't say what religion or what is religious and how we define religion. But here's also what's interesting. So it's 65% of Americans as a total. But if you go back to 2013, Gallup also started polling back then. And in 2013, 75% of Americans said greater religiosity would be positive for society. Only 17% said it would be negative. So we've dropped 10%. In 2013, 75% of Americans said being more religious is better. Now it's 65% of Americans that think it's good to be more religious in society. So that number is declining. Well, along those lines, if you back up and look at what the numbers were for Republicans and Democrats. So in 2013, when 75% of Americans said we think we should be more religious, what do you think the Republican number was back in 2013? So right now, 94% of Republicans think we need more religion in America. What was that number in 2013?
0: I would bet it's lower. I would think maybe down in 83, 85, somewhere in there.
1: Because you're saying that, David, because they have kind of awakened to the need for this. More of them have awakened to the need for this. There was more of a secular kind of French Revolution, freedom people. Yeah.
0: Yeah, I think they've seen how ugly the swamp is and how vicious some of those people are. The retaliatory way that some officials act. I would bet it's higher, maybe by 10 points. I don't know.
2: So in 2013, 91% of Republicans thought we should be more religious. So actually the number's not all that different. Now, where it makes a difference is coming up in a second. There's another question that will show you that what we used to think and what we think now, even though the percentage-wise doesn't look that different as far as more religion, when it comes to the application of that religion and culture, that's where it's super different now. But so 2013, how

0: How many independents? What percentage of independents? And then Democrats, this is where it's interesting, because this is where there's a huge fall off. So independents currently are 59%. Back in 2013, 71%. So 12 more percent of independents in 2013 thought religion was good for society. The Democrats now is where it gets interesting. In 2013, what percentage of Democrats thought religion was good for society?
1: What is it now?
0: 51%.
1: Probably 67, 68.
0: I feel like you just read this article because you nailed it. It was 67%. But here's, to me, also where it's interesting, not just that you see a major fall off among independents and Democrats, people that are becoming increasingly secular and want an increasingly secular society. Where it now is interesting is they also asked about religion in government shaping public policy. And what they found is that Americans increasingly believe government policy shapes the nation's moral values. Nearly 7 in 10 adults, it was 69%, say government policies have a significant effect on moral values. If you back up to 2006, only 59% of Americans thought that. In 1996, it was 58%. The reason this matters is there are more Americans right now that are recognizing that the government influences the moral values of America, and we are seeing an increase of Republicans saying we need more religion in America. So I think it's really good news that more Americans than ever are recognizing that the government actually does shape the moral values of the nation. It makes a difference what direction our nation is going. That's a huge deal. But then also when we are seeing an increase, and I know we would love to see an increase probably from Democrats, independents, and Republicans. But again, an affirmation for me is as society is becoming more secular and you have in the conservative side, people that are wanting more, advocating for more faith in life and in America and the public arena, that is really encouraging and really good news to me.
2: Bodes well for the future, for sure, for sure. Let's take a quick break, guys. We'll be right back with more good news. 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
0: Okay, we want to let you know about a new product we have here at Wallbuilders called Lives, Fortunes, and Sacred Honor, the Signers of the Declaration. 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We want to help remedy that. My dad and I have written biographies on all 56 signers of the Declaration to help reintroduce people to the men who literally signed their names on the line for the sake of the nation. And when they did this, they knew that they were essentially signing their death warrants. They were risking everything for the hope that they might be able to purchase freedom for the rising generation with their lives, their fortunes, and sacred honors. And in spite of the hardship that every one of them endured, none of them recanted or backed away. Now, if you don't know their story, you can get to know all 56 of them. Go to wallbuilders.com and look for the book, Lives, Fortunes, and Sacred Honor, The Signers of the Declaration.
2: 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Good news Friday. We've had one from David, one from Tim. Tossing it back over to David.
1: Yeah, this is good news out of Texas. It's gone on for a number of years, the situation. It involves actually a personal friend, Diane Hensley, who's a judge down in Waco, one of the larger middle cities in Texas. And back in 2019, when COVID was going, and not long after they had done the Obergefell marriage stuff, she said, look, as a judge, I'm not going to perform same-sex marriages. So what she did was she said, here's the fee schedule that I have, because judges in Texas, when they do something like that, they can get paid for it. That's something that rural judges can earn money by doing weddings instead of a minister or whatever, if people want that. So there's a fee. And she said, but I'm not going to do it for same-sex marriages. And here's places you can go that will do it, and they charge the same that I charge, so there's no difference in price here. And so not a single objection was given on what she did, except by the state of Texas. The Judicial Commission said, oh, you can't do that. And they went after her. They sanctioned her. They came after her. They tried to punish her. She has been defending this thing now for, what is this, 7 years that this has gone on? I mean, this is so old news. This stuff is so different. We've had so many court cases go the other direction where that you can't punish people because of their faith on issues like same-sex marriage. And so as a result, she finally got a settlement on it. It's not a big settlement. She gets $10,000 in damages. But here's the part that got me. She gets repaid $630,000 in attorney's fees. That is a really stupid, frivolous case, state of Texas. Why did you go after her? First off, Texas doesn't do this anyway. And why the Judicial Commission went after her when the governor and everybody else and the legislature had made it, no, you don't do this. This is some runaway bureaucrats, even in a fairly red state like Texas. $630,000 repaying attorney's fees. But the good news is she prevails. She wins. This is now out of her hair. It didn't make any difference to her anyway because she wasn't going to do what violated her conscience. But good for Diane for standing there and good for her for getting a win 7 years later.
2: And David, will that be, I mean, first of all, thank you to Diane for being willing to fight that and to lead the charge on this. But will that, what kind of a precedent is that? Does that help to curb additional pressure on judges and others to perform that? And you know, was this a, I guess it wouldn't affect other states, but I guess it would affect other judges in Texas.
1: It could have, but it doesn't look like they went after any others. And the governor was really strong on this. The legislature was strong on it. Texas passed the Freedom Restoration Act. All of those acts were there, and that's what the courts upheld anyway. And so why this stupid judicial commission decided to target her, despite the state law, despite the state positions, despite everything, despite even the fact that the U.S. Supreme Court was not going in that direction, you know, why they went after it, I have no clue. She's the only one I know of. It could be some others, and there were a couple others over in Granbury and some other places, but they got settled really quick. But this one has gone on for years and years and years. So I have no clue whether it's just an individual in that agency that's rogue or that doesn't like Diane or who knows what it is. But the deal is it's now stopped.
2: Yeah, those judicial commissions are typically run by the most liberal of the you know, attorney groups, because I remember fighting them over even judges being able to answer questions when they're running for office and that sort of thing. And they usually come up with some crazy, crazy rules. So very, very good victory. Okay, Tim, back to you, man.
0: Well, guys, this one is dealing with something from the International Criminal Court, the ICC. And the title of this headline, or the headline of this article, rather, the title of the article says, Rubio pledges to dismantle International Criminal Court's threat to U.S. sovereignty. Now, this was a big deal. I think 2 weeks ago is when a lot of these news stories broke, that the ICC was claiming to have jurisdiction over America. Of course, Trump was like, that's ridiculous. No, you don't. But the State Department, what this article is identifying, the State Department is launching a campaign to dismantle a threat posed by the International Criminal Court to U.S. sovereignty. Now, guys, as I hear some of this stuff, I kind of roll my eyes and I'm like, what's the big deal? What are they going to do? But what this article points out and what I logically probably should have thought about is we do have U.S. servicemen all over the world. And if for whatever reason, something happens somewhere around the world, these servicemen and women, these U.S. officials could be called before the ICC. And if you have a bunch of woke judges on there, and oftentimes when I'm saying this, I think often of the UN and like their Human Rights Commission. And when you look at the members of the Human Rights Commission on the UN, the United Nations, and you realize that virtually every member nation that's part of the Human Rights Commission are the worst offenders and violators of human rights. And you're like, well, this is just a sham. Right. This was a concern with the ICC, is that this International Criminal Court was going to be a sham. And so what the U.S. government is doing from the State Department, the Trump administration is considering revoking visas and imposing travel bans on International Criminal Court personnel, imposing increased sanctions on the ICC and its affiliates. The article goes on highlighting other things. And also, I have not thought about the ICC enough to really know these details. So this was semi-news to me. Do you guys know when the ICC was created? And not to put you on the spot, but I didn't really know this. Dad, you know this?
1: It's more like 30 years ago. It was created as part of the UN. I don't think it was created that long ago, 30, 35 years, something like that.
0: 2002.
1: There you go.
0: So not even that long ago. It was supposed to prosecute genocide, war crimes, and crimes against humanity. And so, of course, when you have some of these woke nations at the UN, that's going to say, well, that, you know, the U.S. has been one of the top offenders, et cetera. Well, one of the things, again, the Trump administration and the State Department, Rubio, are pointing out, the United States has never been a member of the ICC, but the court argues it has the power to prosecute people that are not part of the member states in this. And Rubio gave a great little speech where he essentially quoted the Declaration of Independence, and he was like, guys, we threw off tyranny a long time ago. We're not about to let some unelected bureaucrats from some other nation tell us how we're going to govern and do our thing. Anyway, so the good news is we now have a administration, and specifically a guy like Marco Rubio, who is a major leader. And this is not to get in this conversation, but somebody who very well could be the next president of the United States. Obviously, a lot of people are going to JD Vance. But man, Marco Rubio is just super impressive, and he has been an incredible leader on this. And guys, if we didn't have leaders like Donald Trump and Marco Rubio in some of these situations, if we were back with Biden or Obama that would just acquiesce and give this power away to these unelected bureaucrats from other nations, it would be a travesty for America. The good news is we have President Trump and Marco Rubio that are leading the opposition, telling the ICC, yeah, you're not going to do this. We're not going to let you have power and authority over Americans or service members, American personnel, et cetera. So overall, really good news.
2: All right, David, that brings it back to you.
1: We've got a lot of Trump appointees that the Senate is not moving. And I say the Senate specifically, Democrats are not moving. And they've been able to block a lot of these. And some of them include federal prosecutors or U.S. attorneys. And so U.S. attorneys are needed in areas where they kind of coordinate who goes to federal courts and what happens with cases, et cetera. And so up in the Seattle area, one of the appointees of Trump has not been confirmed. And so he's the U.S. attorney that would be up there. Democrats don't want that. They apparently want somebody really woke and liberal out of Washington State, not somebody that Trump chooses. And so that person's just been sitting in limbo. And so what happened was the federal courts up there appointed a temporary U.S. Attorney. And so they got that temporary U.S. attorney appointed. He was sworn in. He was on his way to the courthouse area and got word he had just been fired. This is the fourth time that Trump has fired a temporary attorney, and good for him. The judges have no business choosing the members of the executive branch or who's there. This is such a constitutional violation, so basic, separation of powers. And I love the fact that, you know, Trump doesn't even care whether the guy's good or not. That's not the point. It's not the judges that appoint the prosecutors and that appoint the U.S. attorneys, et cetera. That comes from the executive branch. And I love the fact that Trump is just doing this straight out. Any judge that thinks they have the right to appoint officials that the president is supposed to appoint, and they're appointing them because the Democrats in the Senate aren't moving them through, they don't have that right. I love the fact that Trump did this in less than an hour. The guy had just walked in and was getting ready to meet the people around him when he got the word he'd been fired. An hour later. I mean, that quick. And I think that's great news.
2: All right, Tim, final piece of good news today. Take us home.
0: Well, this is one from last week. President Trump was giving a speech, and President Trump, in his speech, said they're going to crack down on all of the illegal alien truck drivers, and this is Trump's words, who are killing a lot of people, shouldn't be driving, we don't want them. And in the midst of the president saying they're going to crack down on illegal migrants, and by the way, for people that are not familiar with this, there are so many videos showing these drivers who also, again, so much news stories out there. If you have not seen this, go look for it. People that cannot read any English, can't read signs, can't speak English, they get pulled over and officers are talking to them and they can't answer questions. There's now evidence coming out that they had to have, for many of them, interpreters when they would go to get their driver's license or their CDL, et cetera. And then there are lots of videos of them going the wrong way down the highway. There's unfortunately horrific videos of them crashing and multiple people dying from some of these crashes. And so President Trump has a lot of reason to say this is awful, we have to stop it. But what's really great, his suggested solution, he said, we're going to replace them with proud American veterans. We're going to make them and teach them the veterans. We're going to say any American who's driven a truck for military will automatically be eligible for a commercial driver's license. And one of the many cool things that the Trump administration is doing, working with the military, working with veterans, trying to help make sure that as so many of these men and women have served the nation, that they're not forgotten about and left behind. And as President Trump pointed out, many of these people have already been trained and they would be easy to come in and fill these gaps. And so seeing President Trump's suggestion to have military veterans become truck drivers. So for some of them that are wondering, man, what's my next step? What am I going to do? Apparently, there's going to be some opportunities for some truck drivers on the road. And I don't know if the Army, the Navy, the Marines, the Air Force, Coast Guard, I don't know who has the best drivers. But apparently, we will get to find out at some point in the future, as President Trump now is working to make a way for military veterans to become truck drivers to replace all of these illegal migrants who, number one, shouldn't be here, and number two, certainly shouldn't have driver's licenses.
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0: I'm Ruth Kramer with Mission Network News. Renewed strikes between the United States and Iran this month have increasingly complex domino effects. For one, the Iran-backed Houthis in Yemen now threaten to blockade Saudi Arabia in the Red Sea shipping route. Lana Silk with Transform Iran says, we need to take time to understand the subtleties of the conflict. Although the war is unpopular with some in the U.S., she believes it would be bad if the U.S. backs down now against the Iranian regime.
1: All we would be doing would be giving them the opportunity to strengthen themselves, lash out at their own people, and then later on lash out at the West. So we do welcome intervention, but God give them wisdom in how they do it. This is not an easy path for anyone.
0: Pray for wisdom for Western leaders. Pray, too, for the spiritual and physical well-being of the Iranian people in this time of suffering. And finally,
2: Indonesia is not defined only by persecution.
0: This is the message one of FMI's partners in the region wants people to hear, says Patrick Anthony.
2: There are many faithful churches, vibrant ministries, and believers who continue to proclaim the gospel with hope.
0: Believers serve in both hostile and peaceful communities across the country. Anthony says FMI partners look for creative ways to share the gospel. One of those is Wayang Kulit.
2: There's a history of using puppet shows to tell long-standing cultural stories that many Indonesians are familiar with.
0: The shadow puppet show helps people grasp the gospel in their own language. Bold witness sometimes brings persecution. And when it does, Indonesian believers rely on God's wisdom. Pray for creative outreach, faithful believers, and resources to equip church leaders. 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I'm Ruth Kramer.
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5: Trust is the oxygen of all human relationships. So you starve a relationship of trust, and you will starve it of vibrancy, and potentially you'll starve it of life. And it's impossible to repair trust that keeps getting broken.
6: Lisa Turkers joins us again today on Focus on the Family with Jim Daly to talk about working through trust issues. Thanks for joining us. I'm John Fuller.
4: Well, John, it's always great to have Lisa here. And she's busy. She runs Proverbs 31 Ministry, and I'm sure that keeps her busy most of the time. So we deeply appreciate Lisa's ability to be here. Talk about the pain that she's gone through with divorce. We covered much of that last time, but we're going to continue that discussion today. And I think the benefit for all of us is what she has learned and how she is applying that to her current marriage and to those relationships around her. I'll tell you what, just broadly, this life brings a lot of trouble and can bring a lot of pain. I think it's part of the process so that we are tilted and pushed closer to God. I think that's the big plan. So we've got to be careful as Christians that it doesn't destroy us, it doesn't destroy our trust in God and our trust in other people. But how do we get through these cloudy days and emerge on the other side deeper into the Lord, better as our own Christian self and doing the things that the Lord wants us to do?
6: Yeah. And if you missed part one of this important conversation with Lisa, download our mobile app, go back and check it out on YouTube, go to our website. It's really, really strong stuff. And we're going to dive deeper into that today. Lisa Turkhurst is passionate about helping women navigate relationships and have a strong faith. She's very gifted in teaching and storytelling. And her latest book is called I Want to Trust You, But I Don't.
4: Lisa, welcome back.
5: Thank you.
4: Let me ask you about trust. It's such an important ingredient in relationship, and yet it ends up being one of the most fragile things. It's just like the Lord to put this together, right? This is going to be the most important thing in your relationship with people, trust, and it's really fragile. What do you do with that? How do you make it not as fragile, I guess?
5: Well, I think trust will always be fragile because, you know, we can freely give trust, but when trust is broken, it's really hard to repair it. The only recipe that I know for repairing trust is time plus believable behavior to lay down a new track record. It's gonna take time. You know, I mean, as much time as it took for this hurt to unfold, it's gonna take that much more exponentially for the hurt to be tended well with. But time plus believable behavior means when someone else breaks your trust, they're going to need to make sure to demonstrate for you that they're not going to continue to do that, and that they're going to establish new patterns, maybe new patterns of thought, new patterns of action. And so those instances of believable behavior over a long period of time with humility and obviously great honesty can help prove a new track record that can then repair the trust in that relationship.
4: I'm sure you've had this question before, but you know, in scripture, we talk about the Lord instructing us to forgive 70 times seven. Mm-hmm. And you know, I would think informed Christian counselors who are reading the word and know the way the human emotions work, how do you not become a doormat in that situation? When does that line occur? And is it reasonable to the Lord that, Lord, this line is out there? What is that balance in there? I'm thinking of that woman that is trying, and she's trying to forgive, and the husband's not changing. And maybe he runs to her and says, I'm so sorry, this will never happen again. The next week, it's the same thing, mm-hmm. and the same apology. And then the next week, the same thing, and then same apology. What do you do with that as a Christian?
5: Well, I think we have to look at the context of who Jesus is and how he has a heart, a compassionate heart for the person being taken advantage of. And so when Jesus says, forgive 70 times seven, I believe that he's not saying stay in close proximity with that person who continues to hurt you over and over and over. I believe we have to create enough emotional or physical distance that if the other person never changes, that we can forgive them 70 times seven without getting destroyed in the process. Mm. So I think in order to do this, we've got to have really clear boundaries. And so in that situation you just mentioned, if the husband says, I promise I'll never do this again, and then he does it again next week, it's going to be impossible to rebuild trust that keeps getting broken.
4: Yeah.
5: So there needs to be a protocol. There needs to be a communicated boundary. It doesn't have to be mean. It doesn't have to be manipulative. It doesn't even have, like, it shouldn't be to punish the right. person who's breaking trust, but it does need to be clear. And how you can communicate a boundary is you are free to continue to do whatever it is that you want to do. And I am free to draw appropriate boundaries because I'm responsible to keep myself sane and self-controlled, which is what the Lord has told me is evidence of the fruit of his spirit in me.
4: Yeah.
5: Therefore, if you continue to do this, then this is what my response will be. And again, communicate it kindly, but also make sure it's firm and make sure that you're consistent with holding fast to that boundary. And remember, every boundary has to have a consequence. A boundary without a consequence is nothing but a poor suggestion.
4: Yeah. Mm-hmm. No, those are good things to remember. Yeah. Let me ask you, you mentioned God's compassion for the victim. You didn't say it that way, but I'll just put it in plain terms. Here's the thing that's so difficult, that he has compassion for the accused.
5: Mm-hmm.
4: And that, you know, in our humanness, that's a hard one to grapple with, especially if the offense is proven in the case of your first marriage where he was having an affair or more than one affair and drug addictions and other things. How do you develop compassion for that broken person that can't climb out of that sin hole, seemingly,
5: mm-hmm.
4: and have some kind of heart still for the brokenness that is that person that you loved at one point?
5: Right. Well, sometimes the line between compassion and enabling is paper thin. So we have to really remember Jesus did lay down his life. He instructs us to lay down our life for those that we love. But Jesus laid down his life to accomplish a high and holy purpose, seeking other people's highest good. Jesus did not lay down his life to enable bad behavior to continue.
4: Wow, that is powerful. That is really good. And very important for us to think through.
5: It is.
4: Because I think we lean the other direction. Oh, just take it as Christians. You know, this is what the Lord wants us to do.
5: Absolutely. Well, listen, I'll just do personal confession here. I am set up to be a classic enabler because I have so much compassion. And so the secret for me wasn't to diminish my compassion, but the secret to me was remembering sometimes the most compassionate thing I can do is to seek the other person's highest good. And it is not seeking the other person's highest good to enable destructive patterns and sinful patterns to continue without calling those into question. Remember, we're after wise trust here, not blind trust.
4: Yeah, that is so good. Let's hit the red flags of distrust. I think you noted 11 in the book. Why don't you just rattle them off and give us a couple of the ones that stick out for you?
5: Let's talk about a couple of my favorite ones. Not favorite because they're good, but favorite because they were eye-opening to me.
4: Okay.
5: One is insincerity. When someone tells you what they think you want to hear, but they don't really mean it.
4: And you can tell.
5: And you can feel it.
4: Uh-huh.
5: And it's like you walk away from the conversation and go, huh, did they really mean what they just said? Because I don't feel like it was sincere. Okay, so that's a red flag, right?
4: Mm-hmm.
5: Another one is inconsistency. You never know what version of that person you're going to get. Like sometimes they are so uber sweet, and other times they are angry and fly off the handle. And that inconsistency can create a lot of tension for you because you just don't know.
4: Right.
5: One minute they're awesome and one minute they're super mean. And it's that inconsistency is a huge red flag.
4: Yeah.
5: Another one is self-centeredness. They only think about themselves. Another one is insecurity. They lack confidence in themselves, but not just that they lack confidence in themselves, but they expect you to fill up those holes for them.
4: Yeah.
5: In other words, they want you to make them feel more secure. So these people are usually in need of incessant encouragement. They're
4: accolades.
5: Yes, yeah. Yes. And the problem with that is you can never fill up the bucket that they have because there's a hole in the bottom of their bucket. So, and of course, immorality. They lack a moral compass. Super alarming in a relationship. Insubordination, they reject reasonable authority. That should be concerning too, you know? So it continues to go on. The last one I'll mention is inflated sense of self. They think you cannot manage without them. So if someone says to you, you know, I'm the best thing that ever happened to you, you'll never find a friend like me.
4: I can't imagine saying that or hearing that.
5: Well, it's said.
4: Yeah.
5: Like, or, you know, you'll never find another friend like me, or you would be nothing without me.
4: Wow.
5: You would never be able to do your job without me. Hmm. Those kinds of things, that inflated sense of self, really big red flag.
6: Yeah. This is Focus on the Family with Jim Daly, and our guest today is Lisa Turkhurst, and she's sharing from her book, I Want to Trust You, But I Don't. And we have copies of that book and additional resources here as well. Give us a call, 800, the letter A in the word family, or stop by focusonthefamily.com/broadcast.
4: Lisa, let me ask you, and we touched on this last time, but I want to go a little deeper into it. And that is, how can trust issues with other humans affect our trust with the Lord? I think the linkage is obvious, but again, give us handles to that concept that when people let us down, we start to doubt that God's even there for us.
5: Mm-hmm.
4: And then what do we do with that emotion, that feeling, that sense of betrayal?
5: Mm-hmm.
4: It sounds heavy, but it is.
5: Well, what we don't trust, we'll try to control. So this can happen when we've experienced a lot of broken trust with other people, or maybe not even a lot, but a significant broken trust scenario with another person. And we don't understand why God allowed it. We don't understand, like, especially if it's with another Christian, it's like, God, whose side are you on here? Because they say that they're praying about the situation, but they're interpreting the situation so much differently when I feel like I'm the one that got hurt. And it can really feel very, very confusing. But I think one of the most confusing parts of it is when it appears that the person who hurt us got away with it and God just didn't address it. And that can be really confusing. So we have to remember that we don't always have to see the justice of God to know that it's in play. Sin comes as a package deal. So when someone sins, there's a part pleasure to it or part satisfaction to it. But then there's also, it's a package deal with consequences are built into sin. So when someone sins, they start to unleash the consequences that are already built into that sin. And so we don't have to see it to know that it exists. And just because we don't see the justice of God right away, we just have to be assured in his word, he says that we will sow. I mean, whatever we sow, we will reap. So we'll reap what we sow, right? Just because we can't see God's justice, In our minds, the absence of God's justice does not equate to the absence of God's presence. And where God is present, he is working on things and he will not be mocked.
4: Yeah, it's difficult to tolerate injustice. I mean, I think we as Christians have a high sense of justice. Mm-hmm. That's in part why we've come to the Lord, I think. It's in us, it's part of our spiritual DNA, and the Lord certainly values that, this idea of justice. But when it's aimed at us and we feel an injustice toward us, and then we don't even feel like the Lord is vindicating this mm-hmm. or making it right, how do we mature to a point where we can manage that? Okay, Lord, we know that you've got it, that if it's not dealt with this week, this month, this year, this lifetime, that you've got it in the long run. That takes a lot of maturity. I'm thinking of Paul being thrown into prison for proclaiming Jesus mm-hmm. as Lord. And, you know, he's in this dungeon prison and singing songs. Mm-hmm. I would say that's mature Christianity.
5: Mm-hmm. Yeah, I would too.
4: How much of our life where we're falling short in that regard, where, you know, we didn't get the right response from a friend and it hurts our feelings and we hold that as a grudge. Are we just that much on the milk of the word that we're mm-hmm. not mature enough as Christians to kind of take that and let the Lord work in that situation?
5: Well, I think it's natural to feel that way. And I think it's important for us to express when we go through things that we feel are terribly unfair, it's okay to express those to the Lord. I mean, if you read my journal, you would see, not only would you see me express what I feel like are areas of time and situations I've walked through that are so unfair, but you'll also see me making so many suggestions to God of how he can right this wrong, of how he can make this better. But I want to say this just with so much tenderness, give it some time. Just give it some time. Because the very things that I thought God should do to right these wrongs that I walk through and to make them fair, over a long period of time, years, I can go back in my journal now and I can say, wow, God, if you would have done that, which in the moment would have given me this feeling like, oh, yay, God, you're making this fair, it would have had dire consequences for me now. And I couldn't have understood that back then. In other words, I was asking God, God, like, do this, like, make this consequence come about. But actually, I can see now God used not allowing that consequence to protect me later in the situation. Mm-hmm. Yeah. Because had that consequence come about, it would have actually had ramifications for me. And so that's where we really do need to trust God there.
6: It's really profound, Lisa. And it takes a lot of courage to get to that point to see that. You mentioned something earlier where that which we fear, we try to control. It seems like when trust is broken, like I personally, I trust God. My struggle is, what am I supposed to do as I'm trusting you? So how did that look for you in terms of close relationships with that violation of trust? Did you seek to control and manage things, or did you just
4: that is so gentle.
6: Do That's a trust nice fall and say, okay, God's got it?
5: Yeah, why don't we just go right there? Okay. Well, I'm not typically a controlling person, but it sneaks in. So I put this little list of awareness, like, let's pay attention to these things. These might be some indicators that we're in a situation that we don't trust. Therefore, we're trying to take control. Mm-hmm. One of those is needing to know every detail. Now, being a responsible steward is great, yeah. But we can easily cross the line from being a responsible steward to being controlling of a situation because we don't trust, right? So needing to know every detail, obsessively trying to figure out how to prevent bad things. Mm. I'm raising my hand really high here. So remember when we talked about the trauma diamond in my brain, trying to figure out how to prevent bad things is often playing out in my brain by catastrophic thinking, because somehow I feel like if I can run ahead, figure out all the bad things that could happen, figure out the worst case scenario, then somehow today I can prepare myself so that if that happens, I'm not going to be as shocked by it, right?
4: Yeah. And that's not unusual.
5: It's not unusual.
4: Catastrophization, I think, is the word. And that's a coping skill.
5: It is a coping skill. But doesn't that leave us in a place where we are not looking forward to the future, but we're always trying to brace for impact?
4: Well, fear.
5: Yeah. And we're walking in constant fear. Another one is getting annoyed when people deviate from your plan. Another one is having unrealistic expectations of others. Because again, if we're not trusting them, we want to control them. And so we can have unrealistic expectations of what they should do and what they shouldn't do because we don't want to get caught off guard. And then here's a big one, thinking, really always thinking your way is the right way and not giving space for other people to express that their way may be different. But remember, different isn't always bad.
4: Mm. Yeah. Let me ask this. What is it we can control? Huh. Maybe that's the right question. Mm-hmm.
5: Well, God calls us and tells us that one of the fruit of the Spirit is self-control. So, you know,
4: ouch.
5: I mean, we cannot control what happens in the future. We can be responsible. We can do everything today that we're supposed to do to plan well and to work effectively and all of that. But we ultimately cannot control the outcome of the future. We cannot control other people. We can't control, like we get on the road today, ultimately we can't control what the other drivers do or don't do, right? Mm-hmm. There's so much that we can't control. So I think it's important to remember there is a part of this that we are going to have to accept that. We're going to have to accept that there are things we cannot control, but take responsibility for what we can control. I can't control what someone else says, but I can control my reaction to it. I can't control if I walk into a coffee shop and someone just bumps into me and says rude things to me because the coffee shop frappéed their latte and waylaid their whole day, right? And now they're trying to take it out on me. But here's what I can do. I can look at them and think, just because you lay down an offense doesn't mean I have to pick it up, carry it with me, and let it ruin my day.
4: Yeah.
5: You know?
4: Well, that's so good. And this has been so good the last couple of days. I do want to take just a minute here at the end and allow you to talk about your new man, Chaz, and how long have you been married now, and what, on the positive side of things, for those that are struggling, may not see the light at the end of the tunnel, just what the Lord has done to rescue and save and restore. Mm-hmm. I want to see the blossom in your face mm-hmm. is what I'm looking for right now.
5: Well, when I experienced the death of my marriage, I thought that it was me signing up to not have a partner in life the rest of my life, that I probably wouldn't get remarried. I couldn't fathom dating. So it took a long time, and I'm thankful it took a long time because I wanted to heal enough not to need another person to help me walk through what I was walking through. I wanted to heal enough to where I could be freed up and healthy enough to want the right person. Otherwise, if I would have jumped into relationships too quickly, I probably would have been attracted to what was normal to me, and dysfunction had become normal. And I didn't want to jump into another dysfunctional relationship. Yeah. So I'm thankful I took that time. But eventually, I did meet a wonderful man. His name is Chaz. And you want to see my face blossom?
4: Here it is.
5: Here it is.
4: Boop.
5: He is such an unexpected but beautiful and wonderful gift from God. And I am so, so thankful. The thing that I really appreciate so much about Chaz is he spent years tending well to his soul and his emotions and healing from the things that he went through in his life. I remember when I was first engaging with him, he has done his work. And the only way you really know that phraseology is if you have actually really worked on yourself, worked on the brokenness that we all acquire through life. And that was very attractive to me. So yeah. There were many wonderful things about him. But I think my most favorite of all is that I get to see what it feels like to be really loved and adored by a man. And yeah. That is such a gift. Mm.
4: Wow, I do see that in your face now. Let's go here for the last question. That woman that's going, well, that's great, Lisa. That's wonderful. I'm so glad for you. But in her heart, there's a bit of resentment because that's not my story. She's somewhere along your journey, mm-hmm. but she hasn't made it through to that blossoming, smiley effervescence that you're showing there. Mm-hmm. What do you say to her about hope? Tying this all back together to yesterday, mm-hmm. Where does she find her hope? What does she need to do right now?
5: Well, first of all, I want to tell her I understand. I remember what it was like laying in my bed at 2 a.m., hearing about other people and the good outcomes in their stories and them moving ahead and finding happiness and, you know, all of the things. And I remember thinking, I don't think that's ever going to be me. So first I want to say, I understand. And I just want to acknowledge that is a lonely, hard place to be. I wish so much that I could run into your future, see all the good stuff that God has ahead of you, and come back and tell you today and let that be the very thing that boosts hope in your life. But that would be me robbing you of the journey with God. God got me through that season. I went kicking and screaming through a lot of that season, but God did get me through that season. And there's been enough time now where I can look back on my lonely season and I can just report what I see now. I see that God had a plan for me. It is so very different than what I ever thought that it would be. But the less I resist trusting Him, the less I suffer. The more I resist trusting Him, the more I suffer. Our job today is just to be obedient to God. God's job is everything else.
6: And that's how we'll conclude our conversation with Lisa Turkhurst today on Focus on the Family with Jim Daly and her insights about trust and navigating relationships when things are broken really pierce the heart.
4: They do. And working through our trust issues is essential to our emotional and spiritual health. I think she spoke to that throughout the program. I so appreciate the reminder that we can lean on God and trust in His goodness even when it feels like He's not moving, maybe especially when it feels like He's not moving. And I hope you've taken Lisa's message to heart. This is why Focus on the Family exists. We want to provide you with biblical principles that you can apply in your life and in your relationships. If you're needing some guidance, please get in touch with us. We have a team of caring Christian counselors who can pray with you and get you on a path toward health and healing. We also have many wonderful resources we can put into your hands to help you go deeper, like Lisa's book, I Want to Trust You, But I Don't. Moving forward when you're skeptical of others, afraid of what God will allow, and doubtful of your own discernment. It's full of biblical truth and stories that will encourage you. And when you make a monthly pledge to Focus on the Family today of any amount, we'll send you a copy of Lisa's wonderful book. And it's our way of saying thank you for standing for families here in the U.S. and even across the globe. In fact, I have a note from a listener named Tatiana who wrote to share this. As someone from Ukraine, English is not my first language, so I especially appreciate that Focus on the Family's programs are easy to follow and understand. That's good news, John. Mm-hmm. 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
8: American Family News, I'm Musty Pugh. The conflict with Iran has flared again over the past week as the U.S. has pounded Iran, while Tehran has attacked ships in the Strait of Hormuz and targeted U.S. assets and allies in the region. Retired General Jack Keane says President Trump knows exactly what he's dealing with.
9: He recognizes full up what he's dealing with here. He obviously always suspected what he's dealing with, a regime that's been in existence now with different players, but the same philosophy, the same ideology, commitment, the same barbaric behavior that we've been dealing with for 47 years. And he went back to combat operations to certainly open the straits forcibly, given the fact that they're not going to willingly cooperate.
8: A new Fox News poll examines opinions on one of President Trump's signature initiatives, reforming how America votes.
10: The Save America Act is still being debated by Congress. 83% say a photo ID should be required to register to vote. 77% say it should also be needed to cast a ballot. People believe our elections are secure, with 76% saying those who are eligible will be able to vote, and 61% believe those who aren't eligible will not be allowed. On voting by mail, 64% say all Americans should have the option to do so. But confidence in mail-in ballots being counted is more evenly split, with 51% saying they will be and 48% saying they won't. Gernal Scott, Fox News.
8: The federal government is funded until the end of September, but the House has already passed a stopgap measure that would provide funding until early December. White House Press Secretary Karoline Leavitt says President Trump supports the funding bill.
11: This president and this White House wants the government to remain open, unlike the Democrats in this town who have been acting as obstructionists.
8: Officials are gathering today in Ontario to celebrate a new U.S.-Canada bridge over the Detroit River, an international span that is expected to enhance trade on both sides of the border and give travelers another route to both countries. A ceremony is taking place in Windsor, Ontario, where the Gordie Howe International Bridge opens to traffic Monday. The flood threat remains high in the Carolinas.
12: A stalled front is the big weather story today. It's stretching from the Central Plains to the Carolinas. While remnants of Bertha have weakened into an open trough, tropical moisture is still fueling repeated rounds of heavy rain across the eastern Carolinas. That keeps the threat for flash flooding elevated through Saturday, especially where the storms track over the same locations time and time again. Meanwhile, dangerous heat is expanding across the west in parts of the plains. Highs in the desert southwest will climb well into the 110s. While major heat alerts remain in effect across parts of Montana and the Dakotas, hot and humid conditions also continue from the southern plains into the Gulf Coast, with heat indices pushing well into the triple digits. Adam Klotz, Fox News.
8: California Family Council has concerns about a bill in the state legislature. Chris Woodward has more.
13: California has historically barred religious non-public schools from receiving state funding to serve students with disabilities. After a lawsuit citing Supreme Court precedents, California drafted SB 685 to allow religious schools to participate only if they refrain from engaging in religious activities or expression while providing services. Greg Bird of California Family Council.
14: That is not going to suffice.
13: Bird argues that forcing a religious school to hide its faith to receive public funds violates the U.S. Constitution, which requires state neutrality toward religion and supersedes the California state constitution's restriction against funding sectarian schools.
14: You're simply saying, hey, religious organizations, we only favor secular organizations, and religious organizations, we're going to persecute you and exclude you. And the state governments are supposed to stay neutral towards religion.
13: I'm Chris Woodward.
8: And oil prices fell for the first time in a week after shooting to $102 a barrel a day earlier. Brent crude, the international standard, was down to $97.67 per barrel. More news online at AFN.net and download the AFN mobile app. I'm Rusty Pugh.
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17: 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I believe that Scripture in the Bible is very clear that God is the one that raised up each of you, and God has allowed us to be brought here to this specific moment in time.
15: This is Jenna Ellis in the Morning.
18: Good morning. It is Friday, July 24th, and we are rapidly progressing through the GOP primaries and into the midterms. And so this would be a good moment to kind of take a 30,000-foot perspective and look at the state of where we are, not just in the election itself and some of the polling projections and, you know, all of the things that obviously we care about, but 2 years into Trump's second term, we need to take stock of where the conservative movement as a whole is at this juncture and what wins we've actually had. And there have been some significant ones, some generational wins through Trump's first and halfway into his second term. And then where we need to still make progress, yes, progress as conservatives, because we can't just continue to try to conserve the past. We need to conserve for the future. And that's what our founders understood when they wrote this beautiful Declaration of Independence and also the U.S. Constitution that provided for principles of liberty. They reflected on and recognized the reality of God, our Creator, and how our rights transcend any form of government. They are pre-political and they are pre-established, ingrained in who we are as human beings made in the image of God before civil government is even formed and that structure. And so as we move forward into the post-Trump era, but also the back half of his second term, how we apply those principles to new considerations, things like artificial intelligence, you know, things that we are now navigating for the first time in human history. And as we continue to make progress in the tech world, in, you know, all kinds of advances of human technology and civilization, we need to apply still the very same principles of conservatism because they transcend any sort of advancements of human technology. I mean, it's the same thing with freedom of speech. I mean, what we're doing right now is speaking together about truth. And so we're exercising those first principles that are enumerated in our First Amendment to speak together about truth. So we have freedom of speech, freedom of association, free exercise of religion. And we can do that without government interfering, regardless of whether it's pen and quill or it's on the radio airwaves, or it's now on social media and TikTok, and who knows what else we'll invent in the future. So to join me for this conversation, I'm really pleased to have former Virginia Congressman Bob Good, who also hosts a really phenomenal podcast that I'd encourage you to listen to as well. It's one of the few that I actually take time to listen to because his perspectives are not only great from his experience in the halls of Congress, but also as a Christian and as a very sincere conservative who actually understands that definition. So, Bob Good, thanks so much for joining me this morning.
19: Great to be with you, Jenna. Thanks for having me, and thank you for being a courageous conservative warrior and a beacon of truth, one of the rare ones today who's willing to speak truth irrespective of the consequences.
18: Thank you. I appreciate that so much, and that's important for us to be able to continue to

0: while not conserving the truthful definition of what is a family, what is a marriage, what is parentage look like. I mean, all of these issues are part and parcel to that. And yet today in the greater quote unquote conservative landscape, or maybe just a little more to the right than the crazy progressive communist left, we tend to give a pass to people who are perceived to be on our side. And I think that is one really important example of how we need to take stock of where the conservative movement is today. How would you rate us right now in terms of where we are right now and where we need to go moving forward?
1: Well, you make a lot of great points and a lot of great points there. First of all, we need to be biblical and constitutional conservatives who are loyal to policy and principle and our values and our beliefs, if you will, our convictions, and not loyal to a party or a personality that can change with the times, that does change with the times. Today, and with the two major parties, you've got the one party that, of course, is humanistic, it's communist, it's embracing Islam, essentially, with those who are being nominated in primaries across the country and so forth, but has rejected the very principles upon which the nation was founded. They reject the idea that our rights come from our Creator. They reject that that America should have a moral religious foundation. That, of course, is the Democrat Party. But then the Republican Party is the party of compromise, the party of just power for the sake of power. In and of itself, power as the ultimate end, not power to be used as a tool to accomplish the things that are most important for our country, but just to obtain and to retain power. And they'll do anything, it seems, to try to get that power, to keep that power. And they think that the moral issues, the issues of life, the issues of marriage, the issues of morality, the issues of family, they think that those are political losers, so they want to be a big tent party and reject those. But I think about you talking about courage and conviction and a willingness to stand and fight for the things that you believe in. If you think about the founders, which we just celebrated the 250th anniversary of the Declaration, if it weren't for them willing to pledge their lives, their fortunes, their sacred honors, to risk everything for the things they stated in the Declaration, to be essentially killed for committing treason was what they were risking, then their beliefs would not have mattered. Beliefs are just noise unless you have the courage of your convictions to stand and fight for those. And it's hard to believe that many in the Republican Party today would have been part of the revolution. It seems like most Republican Party today would have been loyalists to the crown, seeking safety and security over freedom and liberty.
0: Yeah, and that's so well said, that we have to be principled instead of just advocates for any personality or even any party. I mean, when you look at the ballot, then typically the issues that that most candidates are on the side of would be more conservative in the GOP than they would be on the Democrat side. But that doesn't mean that we can just say, okay, well, because the GOP is a little more to the right than the Democrats, then we're doing a good job and we're winning. And so when we look at those basic principles of conservatism, before we even get into, the policy that should be derived from that, I think we have to first talk about what it means to be a conservative. And I think for a lot of people, they have this in their view that that's synonymous with the Republican Party. But as you just described, it's really not.
1: On what basis could you say, based on results and actions in Washington today? And I'm going to return back to the Guy Benson thing, because you've been unique and rare and willing to speak out to that. And I do want to pivot back to that, because I know that's where you're trying to take me a few moments ago. But on what basis could you look at the Republican Party with full control of government over the last year and a half and say the Republican Party is conservative? I would argue that the Republican Party is moving us towards socialism by the policies that have been pursued and enacted, particularly from the administration through executive orders and executive actions. Maybe certainly not as rapidly, certainly not as explicitly as Democrats would do it. But I don't know under what basis you would say the Republican Party is conservative. And that ties into the moral issue. We can't defy God's perfectly created sexuality, morality. That's the foundation of the human race. It's literally the foundation for the perpetuation of mankind. And in society and a culture, you know, the nuclear family, the traditional biblical family, we can't deny that or defy that and think it won't have severe consequences. And we're experiencing those consequences today, particularly over

0: the past 60 years or so, going back to the 1960s. But a child raised in a home by two same-sex individuals living a homosexual lifestyle will almost certainly never have a proper understanding of God's design for morality, marriage, and the family. And, you know, we shouldn't label people gay and call them gay and like, oh, like that's who and what they are as if they cannot control it. No, it's what they choose to do to live a homosexual lifestyle, and they demand that we accept and we celebrate it. And this is perhaps the hardest issue for conservatives to speak out on because of so-called conservatives, so-called conservative media, so-called conservative politicians, so-called conservative groups and organizations that have surrendered on the issue out of fear and out of being intimidated and threatened and harassed into doing so, so that we're demanded that we not only accept but celebrate the gay or the homosexual lifestyle. And literally, though, when children are adopted into that lifestyle by two individuals practicing a homosexual lifestyle, then we're essentially destroying the lives of those children with regard to the things that matter most, of course, what matters most is our view of who we are, and created in the image of God, how God doesn't make any mistakes, how God creates us for a purpose. And the truth, our source of truth ultimately is God's word. And the Bible is very clear about how God created sexuality and how God created marriage and how God created the family and what God's intent and design for it is. And if we look around us, almost everything that plagues our society is a failure to follow God's design for morality, marriage, and the family. And we defy that at our peril.
1: Absolutely. And, you know, to put a fine point on it, you're so right that it's easier for us as conservatives and Christians to call out the left because we are naturally in political opposition with the Democrat Party because they tend to be the ones that we naturally disagree with as Christians. But when there are things within our own camp or our own big tent, if you want to call it that, because a lot of Republicans unfortunately want that, it's a lot harder to stand up with courage and to point out that there are people even within our own tent that are not conserving those principles. And often when we call those things out, we are then lambasted by our own side to say, well, you know, why are you not just going along with the party and you're infighting and all of these other kind of derogatory comments instead of people recognizing and asking the better question, which is, why are we holding up people like Guy Benson as a conservative political pundit or Dave Rubin, who also had the same issue when he and his quote unquote husband adopted through surrogacy twin children and purchased their babies, and which this is something that is morally wrong. Why is it that the conservatives and the Christians standing up for that and saying, you know, this is wrong? Why are we the ones being lambasted, and why are we still listening to them and saying that somehow just because they're conservative, maybe in one respect, like, you know, fiscal economic policy or something, that they then can be held up as people that we should actually pay attention to, we should allow access to our party, we should hold up as some kind of a pundit for our side?
0: Well, there's a famous quote that's you know, very old quote that says, no man is more hated than he who speaks the truth. Mm. No man is more hated than he who speaks the truth. And we see that playing out in our culture and our society today. You see that in as a stance that you're taking. But, you know, I wonder sometimes these, as you said, so-called conservatives who clearly don't believe the foundation from which the conservatism arises, which is our biblical foundation, biblical truth, our Judeo-Christian principles upon which our nation was founded, and the, again, the fundamental foundation of our society and our human race and our culture. And sometimes I think that they are just trying to infiltrate that by pretending to be conservative in order to advance their agenda when it comes to immorality, when it comes to their definition of sexuality or marriage or what's right or what's wrong or what, you know, if you separate it from God and you separate it from the Bible and you separate where truth really comes from, then it's whatever man thinks, whatever man believes. It's constantly changing. It's constantly, I'll say, evolving or devolving. But it doesn't matter what you believe or what I believe. What it matters is what the Bible says, what God told us, what his truth is. And it's our job to be obedient to that.
1: Absolutely. And this is why if more Christians and true conservatives would stand up and reject the false ideology and the wrong-headed principles within the so-called conservative movement, then we would have a bigger coalition. And we do on certain topics and issues. And this is what I find really fascinating as well about the whole conservative movement is that we have coalitions around different issues, but we don't necessarily have a coalition around what it means holistically to be conservative and to say, if you want to be part of this movement, it's not just pick and choose your issues like a buffet. You have to believe foundationally in the principles of Scripture and then have all of your perspectives on issues flow from that. And so why do you think that is from your experience in D.C.? Why do we have coalitions and even, you know, the nonprofits and the lobbying and all of this that is more issue based instead of perhaps ideological and philosophical based?
0: Well, again, setting aside the Democrat Party, and because that is a lost cause in terms of Democrat elected officials and what they've become and what they're trying to do to destroy the country, and that's the enemy to be defeated. And that's what the Republican Party uses. Okay, we're not as bad as Democrats. We can't have Democrats, so you have to vote for anyone with an R after the name because we can't have Democrats. And that's the constant justification or rationalization that takes place while we elect and reelect these establishment moderate rhino status quo. And instead of electing true, courageous conservatives or being willing to primary them and take the risk of losing the general election. So the Republican Party, it really is as simple and as basic as it's about power and control. It's about getting elected and getting reelected. It's about having the majority. It's about having the gavel. It's about, retaining that power. It really is that simple. That is, you know, that is what is primary to 99%, probably literally 99, certainly upwards of 95% of elected Republicans in Washington. It's about getting elected, getting reelected. And that is why, by the way, they go along with things that the president is doing that they would massively criticize if it was being done by Joe Biden or Barack Obama. But they tolerate it, at least with their silence or they're going along with their votes because they're afraid of getting massied or getting treated like Bob Good and losing their seat or getting primaried because they got out of lockstep with the president. And so they tolerate things like the spending that continues. They tolerate things like the refusal to reform FISA, or they tolerate things like creating new entitlement Trump accounts, or more farm subsidies, or more excessive defense spending without offsets. They tolerate a sovereign wealth fund and central bank digital currency creation, and those government ownership stakes in private companies. Things that we would appropriately criticize Democrats if they were doing it. And it's simply about they want to keep their seat, they want to stay in power, they want to get reelected.
1: And what good is it really to get reelected on the basis of then conceding, fighting for what you should? I mean, it makes absolutely no sense in any other context to say that. I mean, like, what good would I be doing if I accepted this job at American Family Radio Network, but I wasn't willing to actually talk about biblical values on air because I was worried that if we get, one complaint from a listener or something, I'll lose my job. I mean, my entire role is to speak out in truth and to do the job for which I was hired. And that's true for any job, including going to Congress. And yet the two-party system, I think, has necessarily made it this way that if you aren't a quote-unquote team player, and especially in this era of Trump, if you aren't just in lockstep and in total fidelity to the personality, then you will get primaried or you'll be labeled, a traitor or whatever. And And so a lot of people who want to just simply keep their job are willing to go along with that at the concession of doing their job. How do we change that?
0: Right. You're exactly right. That is power a tool to accomplish an objective, you know, to return us to our founding principles, to conserve and preserve the things that matter most for our country, to strengthen our culture and our society, to return us to fiscal stability? Is power a tool to accomplish that, or is power the goal or the pursuit in and of itself? That is the problem. It's like what you just said about your radio show. I presume you'd like to grow your audience, I presume you'd like to continue to expand your reach and your influence and your platform, but not at the expense, you've demonstrated this is true of you, not at the expense of standing for truth and standing for righteousness and fighting for the right thing. So you use the platform you've been given as a tool to fight for the things that matter to you, not just to exist and to have the platform. But ultimately, and this is the part we don't like, but we get the government we deserve and the government reflects us. The founders knew that preserving the republic that we were entrusted with by the original framers and the original Constitutional Congress was dependent, keeping that, preserving that. The republic that we've been entrusted with was dependent on a moral and religious people who knew where they came from and where our values came from, what truth was, an educated, informed population that was keeping up, that was following the issues, that knew what was going on and cared about the things that mattered, and then finally that was engaged in participating and holding accountable our elected officials, replacing them, primarying them, you know, freeing them up for their future, retiring them when necessary, and truly demanding citizen legislators who were accountable to the people. So ultimately, the responsibility lies with us on who we elect and who we reelect and who we allow to represent us and what we settle for and what we tolerate from our elected officials.
1: So well said. Well, we've got to take a break here. I'm talking with former Congressman Bob Good about the state of the conservative movement, the GOP, and more. So we will be right back with more.
2: Okay, here's an assignment for you, if you will. I want you to take some time and think about a getaway that gives you a chance to get together with other people of faith, deepen your walk with God, and make new friends, all while enjoying the Creation Museum and the Ark Encounter in Kentucky. I'm talking about joining AFA at the Ark, October 29th and 30th. This is a great opportunity to break away from the grind of everyday life and draw closer to God through special presentations from Patricia Engler and Brian Osborne of Answers in Genesis. 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
5: Hello, Americans. I'm Todd Starnes. Stand by for news and commentary next. The residents of a neighborhood in San Marcos, California, near San Diego, have flown the Stars and Stripes for decades. But the other day, several of the residents received warning letters from the Homeowners Association telling them to either remove Old Glory or face a $100 fine. The Ambiance Owners Association governs the neighborhood where homes average about $1 million. The HOA argued the American flag represented a political view and would degrade the neighborhood. Amy told the California Post that she was outraged by the threats, says the American flag is a symbol of freedom. Yet another reason why homeowners should do their homework and make sure they do not buy a home in a neighborhood that is governed by communists. My new book is available to pre-order, The Golden Age, How Trump Saved America. You can get a copy today at Amazon or Barnes & Noble.
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1: Welcome back. I'm here with my special guest this morning, former Congressman Bob Good, and we're talking about the state of the conservative movement, the GOP being having our solid principles that we are building upon instead of fidelity to a party or a personality. And that has become very contentious, of course, especially in the era of Trump, but being willing to speak truth regardless of what your influencer status is or, you know, how many listeners you have, all of that kind of thing. And, you know, as we were talking before the break, it's so important for especially Christians to stand on biblical truth and to have that biblical truth show in our political philosophy and our view of civil government, just as it's important to have the biblical view in the context of the church and theology, always stand firm on the principles of the Word of God, and also within the context of the family, defining it truthfully. And so as we're talking about, you know, the candidates that want to maybe concede some of their principles in order to retain or ascend to power, then how do we as a conservative movement, when we're focusing mainly on issues, you know, like pro-life, the family, religious freedom, I mean, these things that we've been fighting for since the founding, we tend to be more issues-based, but we can't push even something as simple and what should be as nonpartisan as election integrity. I mean, the GOP can't even manage to pass the SAVE Act. And the only reason for that is not that there aren't enough Christian conservative advocates for election integrity. It's that there's not enough votes in the people that we have elected. And so do you think that maybe the priorities of the conservative movement and a lot of the lobbying efforts and the money where it's being given and all of these things are maybe upside down, where we need to focus more on who goes to Washington before we focus just on pushing isolated issues?
0: Well, the system certainly doesn't reward principle. It doesn't reward courage. It doesn't reward conviction. And you said it yourself a few moments ago leading into this. You said, hey, be a team player. You hear that. Why can't Republicans just work together and be united and go along? And that never means, Jenna, to fight, to overturn or to eliminate or to roll back the things that have happened to us or been done to us by the Democrat socialists in the past. It's always about, no, spending money, you know, keeping the government open, doing whatever the president is saying to do, whatever the definition of the Trump agenda is at that very moment, and just be united and pass the bill, no matter what's in the bill, irrespective of what the contents of the bill are, irrespective of if you even got the final version of the bill or whether that you read it. You have the president screaming for, you know, House members to vote for whatever the Senate sends back or vice versa without even knowing what that bill will actually look like. And at the end of the day, what's really hurting the Republican Party, too, in respect to primaries and who's winning nominations or keeping nominations or keeping their seats, is you've got the president who puts his thumb on the scale for the worst of all criteria or reasons to pick a candidate. And you can look no further than South Carolina, with what's recently happened in South Carolina, one of our most conservative states. But why don't we have conservatives representing South Carolina on a statewide basis? And if you look at how the president protected Lindsey Graham, who he apparently mm-hmm. thought was one of the best senators ever, what he has said about him before and after his sudden passing, the president protected him from any and all challengers from a primary standpoint. And then you look at the governor's race recently, he endorsed the unpopular establishment rhino, Pamela Yvette, for lieutenant governor. Then he turns around just because she was pledging loyalty to him. And then he turns around and endorses the attorney general when he realizes that the attorney general might win, and endorses them both. And then the attorney general does win. But what he was fearful of quite explicitly was that the conservative fighter, Ralph Norman, might win, who finished third. And then he's doing that again with the U.S. Senate today. We're literally picking a senator because her last name happens to be Graham, the sister of the senator. And then because she's pledging what is really unconstitutional allegiance, subordination, support of the president. Constitutionally, the president is supposed to do what the Congress says, carry out the laws, to execute the laws that are passed by the Congress. It truly is unconstitutional for someone to run for Congress saying, I'm going to go there and obey the executive branch. I'm going to go and obey the president. I'm going to go and enact the president. Show me where in the Constitution it talks about the president's agenda or that Congress is supposed to do what the president says. But we're picking members of Congress. We're filling the halls of Congress in the Senate and in the House with people simply because they're pledging or expressing or claiming unconditional, unapologetic, complete surrender, subordination, subservience, loyalty to the president. And so as long as we allow that to happen, then we're going to get members of Congress who are the absolute worst members of Congress.
1: And I'm glad you brought up South Carolina as a great example of this, because when, you know, Senator Graham passed away, I mean, he was deeply unpopular within the broader GOP, at least for, you know, some of his positions and votes. And it's interesting to see how that completely changed in the aftermath of his death. And I think it's perfectly appropriate to, you know, at least remember him fondly and have people even on the other side of the aisle, you know, talk about his collegiality, you know, some of those things, you know, that's fine. But in terms of actually having conservatives in office, I mean, there was a big push among the base, not just even in South Carolina, but in general, to primary him. And now all of a sudden, when he now is obviously unable to fulfill his seat for the next term, instead of saying, okay, we have an opportunity now to replace him with a genuine conservative, now all of a sudden, just because of hereditary nepotism, now suddenly Darlene Graham, who nobody knows any of her positions on anything, and she's even said in interviews that she's not going to be a Senator Lindsey Graham. You're going to get a Senator Darlene Graham. Well, okay, I appreciate your honesty, but what does that mean? Does she even know where she stands? The only thing that matters, it appears to be, to President Trump and the GOP and Fox News, that's the PR arm, and she does, you know, this primetime sit down with Sean Hannity, is that she's going to vote with whatever Trump wants. Well, okay, her term would be 6 years, though. Trump is out in two. What does this actually mean for the future?
0: Yeah, even if she is loyal to Trump for 2.5 years, and even if you liked that and thought that was a good thing, which I don't think that's, again, on the basis on which we should be basing policy, mm-hmm. is just what one person thinks. But right, what does she do for the next 4 years? She could be the Lisa Murkowski of South Carolina for all we know. And what the president is doing is trying to prevent and rejecting Ralph Norman from South Carolina, a leader in the Freedom Caucus, because Ralph would be like a Rand Paul or a Mike Lee or a Rick Scott, and that's why most of them have endorsed him, by the way. A Ron Johnson type would be a true fighter in the Senate, and there's no desire for true, courageous, conservative warriors, fighters based on conviction. They want those who will go along to get along, who will check their thoughts or their convictions at the door and be a team player, run the play that's called by the president or the speaker or the majority leader, which are taking their orders from the president. And so, you're right. People sometimes say things and pretend things just in order to get reelected, or to get elected rather. You don't even really know if Darlene Graham likes President Trump or really supports President Trump. You know, she's willing to say it behind closed doors in order to get an endorsement, but she's using the president as much as the president is using her, because nobody really knows who or what she is or what she really believes or what she would do once she got that 6-year term.
1: Yeah, and that's what's really scary, and especially for the conservative movement overall. And this is why elections matter. Elections have consequences. And so, you know, where do you think then the potential weaknesses are in the overall scheme of the GOP to maintain gatekeeping to elections and to basically have these selected candidates that they prefer that are then, you know, lauded on Fox News? And so, you know, people see them all over the news and they see President Trump's endorsements. So they have this perception, whether right or wrong, that, you know, this is the candidate we should vote for. So the cycle continues. Where do you think are the weaknesses in that model that potentially genuine conservative candidates could exploit to perhaps have a fighting chance?
0: Well, it really is in the hands of the people. We still are a government of the people, by the people, for the people. But as Thomas Jefferson said, we're a government of the majority that participates and, again, is engaged and informed and holding accountable. But as long as the people will just continue to give their votes to the R whom they voted for last time, or the R who they're told to vote for this time by the president or whomever, and the people aren't, you know, supporting grassroots conservatives, which it's hard. It's hard to discern. It's hard to tell the difference. Everybody, you know, the Democrats run as moderates and then govern as radical communists. The Republicans run as conservatives and then govern as moderates at best. It's kind of the opposite thing that takes place. And so it is hard for the people who are living their lives and trying to put food on the table and just take care of their family and so forth to do the hard work that it takes. But again, if we don't do that, then we get the government that we've gotten. And so we need to, but what we can do is reward those who take the courageous stands. You know, I just saw one of the better members of Congress, and I won't, because he is one of the better ones, but he just justified the reason why he voted for the big spending bill they just voted for, the CR and the NDA, was because he did a town hall and his constituents said they wanted him to follow the president and do what the president said, that he had concerns about it, he had problems with it, he was but the people told him that's what they wanted him to do, so that's what he did. And I suppose you could argue that you should do what's popularly desired by your constituents. I happen to think you do what you think is right, and then you defend and explain that to your constituents, and hopefully they respect that and appreciate that, and they allow you to continue to do that. And if they don't, then they can choose someone who will do what they want them to do, I guess.
1: Yeah, and how damaging do you think it is to the overall movement and the selection of candidates that pastors often think that they can't speak on politics and they can't speak in favor of certain candidates, and also that nonprofits, unless they have the action arm, but you know they're so tentatively scared just because of the IRS, to say that they can only speak on issues and not candidates. I mean, how damaging do you think that is to the process overall, and just playing into the hands of the uniparty?
0: Well, you know, we often say that we want courage in our elected officials, in our candidates, in our representatives, but we've got to have it as a people as well. We've all got to be willing to speak up. We've all got to be willing to advocate and to debate and to challenge our culture and our society and to fight for the things that we believe, even if it may cost us friends or even family members, you know, favor with family members or business or our career or things like that. You know, we cannot be threatened or intimidated or harassed into silence. And that's true in churches as well. Pastors need to push. It was the pastors in the churches that led in the revolution, the founding of this country, and the principles of the Declaration, the principles of the Constitution were first spoken in the pulpits across America in our culture, in our society. And so we need to demand that of our churches and of our pastors as well, because if they don't speak out, who is going to speak the truth and who's going to inform the sleeping giant that is the church in this country? And credit needs to be given where it's due. You know, sometimes, you know, we can be critical, but kudos and thanks to the Trump administration to say, hey, we're not going to enforce this unconstitutional so-called Johnson Amendment, which isn't an amendment, but going back to Lyndon Johnson when he was in the House saying that, hey, churches and pastors cannot speak out on political issues or on candidates or on elections, and that they would be threatened with their First Amendment privileges or the ability to exercise the First Amendment rights of freedom of religion and freedom of speech, and also, you know, we suffer from a tax consequence, which has never been enforced, as you know. The Trump administration was right to speak against that, and that ought to be overturned and repealed, by the way, the part of the law, the civil rights law that was attached to, because it is unconstitutional to restrict pastors and churches to say that we can't speak truth in the pulpit, we can't speak truth in the church. You know, a church shouldn't be, you know, a political organization. You know, it ultimately should be a church, but there's no constitutional right to exclude churches and pastors from speaking out on issues and candidates and elections and the things that, again, matter for our culture and our politics.
1: Yeah, absolutely. And I respect the many pastors that I've heard or spoken to personally who just say, you know what, I'm going to speak the truth from my pulpit on, you know, literally everything. And I'm going to tell my congregation what I think. And, you know, if the IRS wants to remove our tax exempt status, so be it. I mean, that's not worth the price right. to pay to then, you know, have those kind of golden handcuffs and to say that somehow you're going to do a disservice to your congregation just because you want to remain tax exempt. And the history of that, of course, you know, we don't have to get into now, but you know, the IRS hasn't actually removed that kind of tax exempt status. Now, could it happen under especially a future Democrat administration?
0: Right.
1: Potentially. But I agree that we need to be bold, even if that, you know, means giving up a few of these very honestly minor privileges. But we're going to take one more break here, and Congressman Bob Good is going to stay with me through the break, and we're going to talk more about conservatism and the wins and some of these projections moving forward. So we'll be right back with more.
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11: But they became futile in their speculations, and their foolish heart was darkened. 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Romans 1 explains how mankind's enduring rebellion against God ultimately evinces a diminished mental capacity that defies logic. 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establishing a stable and thriving society, it shows the battle we're facing is spiritual.
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1: Welcome back, and we're talking about making sure to stand up with courage and to fight for not just the issues in politics and policy that we prefer, and not based on any personality or party, but actually getting to the root of what civil government is supposed to be about, which is its legitimate exercise of authority that is delegated by God for the sole purpose of preserving and protecting our rights as human beings made in His image. And so conservatism is at a crossroads, I think we can viably say, without, you know, suggesting, you know, that every election determines the future of America, which, you know, is a little bit much. I think there's truth to that elections have consequences, especially the midterms, the next presidential election. And, you know, as we've seen the rise of communism on the left, which is just insane. But I think that we can also acknowledge some of the wins of conservatism in spite of perhaps President Trump's, you know, kind of populism and the lack of a comprehensive political philosophy other than transactional and populism, because the pro-life movement has really changed the conversation. And no conservative victory has been more significant than the reversal of Roe versus Wade. Faith has reentered the public square. I think that for many years, Americans sort of accepted this false premise of separation of church and state, and that faith belonged exclusively within church walls. But increasingly, that assumption is being challenged, I think, especially with the proliferation of more and more alternatives on social media and broadcasting. And the family and the truth about gender is being defended, even though it's not yet fully defined. I mean, those are just a couple of the issues, I think, that even in spite of a really moral basis for the GOP and a lack of overall principle of the GOP, this is more kind of the rise of the coalitions around some of these things that I think we can point to and say we're on the right trajectory.
0: Well, if you look, Jenna, at what's happened in the past year and a half during the Trump administration, there are a lot of wins to point to. There are a lot of good things accomplished, primarily by the president, more so than by the Congress. From a congressional standpoint, you would just point to the positives, and there's a lot of negatives in my view, but the positives of the big bill from a year ago, primarily the tax cuts that were extended, which are important to American families, and almost all Americans got a tax cut with the 2017 Trump Trump Tax Cut and Jobs Act of 2017. But also what the president has done with the border, you know, when we were having some 15 million illegals invade the country under the Biden administration during those 4 years, and the president has done such a good job with the border that it's not really focused on or talked about with the short attention span that is the American electorate, and we forget or could easily forget the harm that was being done. What the president has done to dismantle the Department of Education, while we haven't had a vote in Congress to eliminate it per se, he has moved so much out from under it. He's taken away so much of its responsibility, and he has greatly diminished the Department of Education. What he's done to reduce the federal workforce by some 10%, about 300,000 of the 3 million civilian employees that make up the federal workforce. Now, I think we need to get rid of about another million of them. I think by my experience when I was in Washington, we could get by with about half of them. What he's done to refocus our military on core mission, lethality, effectiveness, war fighting, to be the most effective fighting machine so that no one wants to challenge us. How he's fought against DEI in on our college campuses and our public schools and our government schools, our public institutions and in our government, and help people not to be afraid to speak out against racism or reverse racism and those kind of things. Some common sense things like, you know, fighting against obviously transgender surgery on children, or men and boys competing in women's and girls' sports, frequenting safe spaces, sacred spaces, restrooms and locker rooms, and that sort of thing. So the president has done, what he's done with cutting regulations, even more so than what he did during his first term. and bureaucratic red tape, what he's done to unleash energy and make us energy independent and not dependent upon the nations of the world for vital energy for our economy and our national security. So a lot of good things have been done in the past year and a half, but there's so much more that could be done as well.
1: Yeah. Yeah. And, you know, we're running short with just a few minutes here. I wish we had, you know, kind of the 3-hour radio show this morning because we could talk about so many more things. But where do you see the biggest battleground facing conservatism in the near future, perhaps after the midterms or going into 2028?
0: I'm very concerned about the future of the Republican Party. I'm very concerned about Republicans accepting government as the provider, government as the nanny, government as the caretaker, and big government generally, more subsidies, more entitlement accounts, more spending, a failure to address or even talk about, let alone fix the mandatory spending, Social Security, Medicare, Medicaid, that's unsustainable. The debt, we're going to have to raise the debt limit again. Apparently, they're going to do it again first of the year, that the debt goes over $40 trillion here. The refusal to be fiscal conservatives. And can the Republican Party return to being a true conservative party? What does the party look like? And J.D. Vance is a populist and a big government guy. Trump is a populist and a big government guy. I would like to see the Republican Party reject that and go back to the true principles of limited government, the appropriate role of the federal government, fiscally responsible. Do what's been done in Argentina. Look what Javier Milei has done and the results that have been achieved, where they're running a surplus now. He's made massive cuts, massive reforms, and the people are benefiting from that. I'd like to see that same kind of courage in our leadership in this country.
1: Absolutely. I would too. And, you know, this is why you and I both supported a Ron DeSantis presidential administration in 2024. I hope that he somehow, can achieve a victory if he decides to run in 2028. We'll see. But where do you stack him against someone like a Marco Rubio? And where do you see, you know, maybe the optimism for the future of the GOP under leadership of someone who is actually principled like that?
0: Well, even though, as you noted when we began the broadcast, or my segment anyway, I suffered consequence for endorsing Ron DeSantis, but I'm more proud of that endorsement every day because of the blueprint, the model that he has put forth as the nation's finest governor in Florida, and we ought to be embracing and following that as a country, and we ought to be elevating a leader like him to the White House. I think he is the best choice for the nomination in 2028. I hope that Republicans will recognize that and make that choice, and I hope that he's able to make that jump. He was the leading candidate, the leading alternative to President Trump in what turned out not to be a competitive primary back in 24, but I hope that he'll be the nominee in 28. But the American people have to have a hunger and a desire for the kind of true, courageous, principled leadership that he represents. I mean, he took on all the tough issues during his 8 years in leading the state of Florida without apology, and that's what we need in the White House.
1: Yeah, absolutely. Well, Bob Good, I so appreciate your time this morning and diving deep into these issues. And it's just a reminder that exactly what you said, I think that was the perfect way to end this conversation, to say that it is up to the people to say that we demand a return to principles. And with that demand to return to principles, we have to first know what they are. And that is why it is incumbent upon Christian pastors, Christian leaders in both the church and also the public square. And we should be involved in both in each of the spheres of government that God has ordained, to first have a knowledge of truth, a knowledge of the person of God and how he has delegated his authority to these institutions, so that we can then go and teach others and advocate for them. Because if there was a population in America that demanded leaders that were moral, that stood with courage, that had these conservative principles at the forefront, then we wouldn't find ourselves debating communism. We wouldn't find ourselves electing, you know, Democrats anywhere. We wouldn't find ourselves electing these Republicans in name only. I mean, there would be this comprehensive return in civil society to a truly Christian nation. And what that means is understanding the reality to which God has presented us and giving us the best opportunity to then go and be the church in civil society, to have a government that is limited, that protects the rights that come from God, and that we have the greatest opportunity to bring more and more people into a saving knowledge of Him, to focus on what our families should be doing, to raise children in the fear and admonition of the Lord, all of the things that encompass true and genuine liberty. So it starts with us. It starts with a working knowledge of truth and then applying that to civil society. So have a great weekend. And as always, you can reach me and my team, Jenna at AFR.net.
15: Yankee legend Bernie Williams has a personal message to share.
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21: American Family News, I'm Musti Pugh. President Trump threatening consequences for Iran-backed Houthis amid attacks on shipping in the Red Sea. Steve Harrigan in Tel Aviv with more.
22: President Trump has warned that civilian infrastructure targets could come into play as targets. That's if Iran continues to target civilian shipping in the Strait of Hormuz. As far as Kuwait goes, it is being hit again by drone attacks from Iran. So far, reports of damage, no reports of casualties in Kuwait, and oil topping now $100 a barrel. This is a result of an attack by Houthi terrorist rebels in Yemen on two Saudi tankers in the Red Sea. Those attacks with missiles and drones set one of those tankers alight. The result is spike in oil prices, but also the possibility for a second front in this war. President Trump warning, if the Houthis continue to attack Saudi shipping, they could be in for major military punishment.
21: The House has passed a resolution to restrict President Trump and halt the war in Iran, showing more Republicans are on board with ending the conflict. The Senate previously rejected something similar. Chad Pergram on Capitol Hill with more.
23: A split House-Senate decision.
24: Concurrent resolution is adopted.
25: And the motion is not agreed.
23: The House voting to shackle the president and end the fighting. Four Republicans joined all Democrats to halt the conflict. The president's supporters claimed the vote undercuts American forces. The president's Senate allies rejected the House's Iran rebuke. The Senate defeated a similar war powers measure, Republicans contending that the U.S. has Iran on the ropes. But Senate Democrats chided Republicans for not intervening in the war. Congressional GOP leaders say it's unnecessary for Congress to flex war powers authorities. However, some Republicans demand answers about the Iran endgame.
21: The House voted Wednesday to adopt a short-term funding package that includes money for the ongoing war in Iran, national defense, and more voting restrictions. Indiana Republican Senator Jim Banks criticizes Democrats for opposing the military funding.
26: This is each branch of the military saying, here's what we need to restore our munitions, to keep our troops safe, and to win the war. And the Democrats are blocking that funding. They politicized something that shouldn't be political.
21: The Department of Justice is investigating after New Jersey Governor Mikey Sherrill announced nearly 400 non-citizens voted in elections and 6,600 were registered to vote. She blamed a glitch in the Motor Vehicle Commission software system. U.S. Assistant Attorney General for Civil Rights, Harmeet Dhillon, says the Trump administration could have found it earlier had the state surrendered its voter rolls last year.
2: She wasn't going to give us that information because, quote unquote, we would weaponize it, and she doesn't trust us with the data. Well, who can't be trusted with data, Governor Sherrill?
21: And finally, the Penn State University president is set to receive a six-figure raise while tuition continues to rise for students.
3: The Penn State Board of Trustees passed the budget which will usher in this new wave of costs that will take place next July. The changes will increase the price of in-state tuition by 2.5%, with out-of-state tuition increasing by 4%. Living expenses and dining plans are also on the rise. The university recently announced that it would be shutting the doors of seven satellite campuses, which caused the university to lose $79 million in tuition. The board did give the green light to raise salaries of the faculty and staff, including a $210,000 bonus to Neely Bendapudi, the university president. Austin Brown reported on this story for Campus Reform. Here's what he had to say about his findings.
4: It really shows the prioritization of the board at Penn State. Right now, the school is facing a multi-million-dollar deficit, and the way that it's attempting to cover those costs is by increasing student tuition. As that's happening and as they're attempting to fill the gap by raising costs on the backs of students, they're simultaneously lining the pockets of the president.
3: He also mentioned that DEI has been viewed as a potential culprit for the rise in tuition prices, saying that DEI expenditures are relevant to why Penn State has made this decision. He said he thinks that the school should realize that they are a recipient of taxpayer funds and learn to be more financially responsible.
4: The school should be spending money on showing why a degree is worthwhile and what value that will have for a student in their career.
3: I'm Caleb Castile.
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7: This is Financial Issues, where we help you defund darkness and fund the light by investing with biblical integrity. 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Overtime later here, folks. Also, you know, we check in on our health with doctor's visits, our cars with periodic inspections, but what about our finances? I think today is a good day to do a mid-year checkup on our finances for 2026. I'm Seth Udinski, Sam Case over in the control room, and here's your host, Mark Manila.
25: Good morning, everyone. Welcome to Financial Issues. Glad you're with us as we do begin talking about a mid-year checkup. It's going to be fun.
7: I'm looking forward
25: to it,
7: Mark.
25: Take a deep breath. Now breathe normal.
7: That's right. Hopefully more enjoyable than a doctor. I hate going to the doctor. So this is more enjoyable for our listeners. That's good. Hey, Mark, why don't we open our show, though, with our verse of the week first? Get us
25: Sounds
7: started
25: good.
7: The, right
25: Luke 16:10. He who is faithful in what is least is faithful also in much, and he who is unjust in what is least is unjust also in much. I hope that you've been able to meditate on this a little bit this week. You know, the second half of it really hit me more so than the first half for some reason this time around, and it's the unjust in what is least is unjust also in much. If you think about investing and you think about, well, it doesn't matter. I know this is on the sell list now because of BRI violation, but I've held it for this long. What's it going to hurt now type of thing? Does that give us an indication, Seth, of maybe a little compromise also will cause us to have big compromises?
7: Oh, yeah. That's exactly right, Mark. I mean, that's why we see so many warnings in the scriptures about this. If you're willing to compromise on the little stuff, there is nothing stopping you from compromising on the big stuff. And Mark, that's not to say that the big stuff is more important than the little stuff because it's big. What it really comes down to is a matter of the heart. If you're going to compromise on things that are small or even on private matters,
8: you're going to compromise in public as well. It's ultimately about having a pure heart, I believe.
9: The New Testament warns all the time about not hardening your heart. And this is how you harden it, is by little slip-ups, little giving in to temptation here and there. And that's how you lead to the road of destruction. And that's one of the things it's warning about in this verse.
10: Oh, well said, gentlemen.
8: Yeah, good stuff. Folks, if you want to chime in on this verse or whatever we talk about today, by the way, the number is 610-363-1110. Again, it's Focus Friday, so we want to hear from all of you. 610-363-1110. All right, Mark, let's head to the doctors here for our check-in, halfway point of 2026. So, you know, we tend, Mark, I find in my experience anyway, to look deepest at our personal financial health at certain times in our life cycle. For example, on the cusp of a big financial decision. If you're about to buy a house, you tend to look at it. Or maybe at the beginning of the new year, we do New Year's resolutions, maybe during tax season. But I think we should also, Mark, add the halfway point of every year as a good time to do this deep dive. It's halfway through the year. We can check up on our goals. So, Mark, let's kick it off there. What are some of the most important questions that we should be asking ourselves as we kind of comb through and assess our financial health halfway through the year?
10: Oh, that's a good question about questions, Seth.
8: Yeah, thank you.
10: I think the most important one is to ask yourself, what's changed since the beginning of the year? Because almost in everyone's life, something has changed. Maybe not major changes, maybe they're small, but has your income gone up or gone down? Has purchasing gone up? Has there been new things?

0: how has my life changed too? You know, maybe exactly. You had a baby in the last 6 months, or maybe you had a job change. That's going to require some checkup.
1: All right. Or maybe you got involved in ministry in the way you haven't before. It's changed the way you need to steward what God has entrusted to you to make things happen. It may actually have caused you to drop some of the goals you had or to change those. And if so, how does that affect what you believe God wants for you in the finances that you have? So if you start off by making a list, what's changed in the last year that could affect my stewarding of my life at this point? And a few areas that I think about, you know, outside of those things like, oh, we had a new baby, or, oh, you know, a tree fell on our house and we've been living in a hotel, you know, so outside of those.
2: That might be an obvious problem.
1: Catastrophic changes. What about my giving? Did my income go up? Have I increased my giving? Did my income go up? Have I adjusted my taxes? Has my income gone down? Have I adjusted these things so that I'm not overpaying the government and lending them money at 0% interest to get it all back at the beginning of next year? What about debt? Has my debt been coming down or is it going up? What is changing in my debt? And anything else that you decided on at the beginning of the year, like maybe you had made a commitment to give more. Maybe you had made a commitment to save more. Maybe you made a commitment to pay down debt more. Are you on track? What's changed? That would be the second question that I'd be asking. Am I on track for what I set as priorities at the beginning of the year?
0: Yeah, that's good, Mark. Now, Mark, how about this? How do we strike the right balance between good, careful scrutiny of our finances, where we're really combing through and we're making sure we're keeping crossing all our T's, dotting all our I's, but then also freely and open-handedly operating under the grace of God when we do these checkups?
1: Oh, well, you know, there's no need for guilt or shame. I mean, the whole idea is life is a journey, and you can't plan for everything. You take a step, and the world is different. You know, you take a step over a rock and you're on the other side of the rock. Things are different. As such, we should be constantly evaluating, but there's a consciousness to stopping, going before the Lord and saying, okay, Lord, here I am now. I got to the top of this little hill. I didn't realize there was a bigger hill behind it. I had set goals for little hill, but not for big hill. Help me to reestablish my goals to honor you with all that you've entrusted to me. So every day that there's a little bit more awareness on our journey of walking in the good works that God laid for us to walk in, every day there's more consciousness, there's more awareness, there's newness to it. And as such, we shouldn't see it as, oh, I set a goal of putting away X amount of dollars, and then I took in that that homeless family for 3 months, and I spent all that money on them. And now I'm behind on my goals. I'm so ashamed of myself. No, of course not. One step at a time. The Lord is a light at our feet. He doesn't show us the next 20 miles. He just shows us the next step. And as such, that's why we stop in the middle of the year. That's why we stop here and say, hey, let's take a look at what's going on. One of the areas I'd like to highlight, though, because we only got a couple minutes left here, is taxes. This is an excellent time to look at your pay stubs, to look at your checks, and to say, hey, how are things going with my withholdings? How are things going with my, maybe you have a lot of capital gains and you haven't done any estimate taxes and sent them in. Maybe it's time to take a look at that and adjust your taxes so that there's no surprises at the beginning of next year when you have to file your taxes, where you're scrambling to get money to pay taxes that you didn't pay yet, or you're getting a large amount back, which could have been in your checkbook starting now if you adjust your withholdings. So now's a good time to do that. And it's not that complicated. You look at where your income is year to date. Is it more or less than last year? You take that percentage of the difference and you say, based on that, this is what my taxes were last year, and compare it to where they are now, and then adjust it. And that can give you a little bit of peace. It might give you a little extra income too, because you might be over withholding or under. If you're under withholding, that could really give you heartache in April of next year. So now's a good time to adjust that and then, you know, kind of glide through the rest of the year knowing your taxes are in line and not have to worry about them.

0: Yeah. Mark, what about tax loss harvesting too? You know, keeping on the theme of taxes.
1: Yeah.
0: Is now the time to start thinking about that as well?
1: It's a good time to start thinking about it, especially if you have some losers or you have some things that you're not sure what to do with. If you do have some users and they're on and they went to the sell list, well, you're going to harvest them anyway because you're going to get rid of them, especially if they were BRI compromised. You're going to have that. But it's a time to start thinking about it and watching it because we're seeing some pullbacks now. So when we get into the third quarter, we're going to start more serious about it. But maybe you could start thinking about, hey, maybe I should be looking at this or this or this. They don't seem to be recovering like the others are. Maybe it's time to cut my losses and harvest some tax loss to offset some of the incredible gains we almost had this year. Hey, the number here, 610-363-1110. I know that there's a lot going on in the chat, but you can chat directly with us. And remember, today is overtime, so let's get the calls in. Welcome to Financial Issues. What's on your mind this morning?
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0: It is Focus Friday, and we want to hear from you. The number is 610-363-1110. Hey, let me just tell you as well, Mark, Sam, we are making good progress in our Crossroads Kids Club campaign. We have an opportunity, though, here to really make up some great ground. Not that we're behind by any stretch of the imagination. 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So reachourschools.com. We got 44 kids reached so far. That's awesome. We're praising God for it. Our goal by the end of next week, July 31st, is 125. So we're making good progress. Let's keep it going,
11: Let's
0: folks.
11: Break it this weekend.
0: Let's break it this weekend. Absolutely.
1: Let's do it.
0: Very easy.
11: I know our audience likes to give us the tension, the suspense.
0: They do.
11: But come on, let's just do it this weekend.
0: Exactly right.
1: What a worthy cause, the gospel going out to children and going out to the schools, the public schools, which is an incredible thing to think about. And they make it so easy for churches to get involved so that when little children do come to Christ, there's a church nearby that can receive them and help them grow and walk in their ways. I love the idea. I love the idea of supporting this. And this could be one of those things with that mid-year checkup. Is your giving on track? Have you continued to give? Have you expanded your giving? Have you embraced it more? And here's an opportunity to do that. Here's an opportunity to just take a little bit. Maybe it's a lot for some. Maybe it's nothing for others. But a couple hundred dollars can bring the gospel to a school, can help bring the gospel to a school. And I think that's to a public school. And what more could we ask for than that?
0: Yeah.
1: I mean, that's incredible.
0: Amen, Mark. And in case you're wondering, folks, where this money will go, it will allow these clubs to be fully staffed. So the well-equipped paid staff that Crossroads Kids Club has will allow these clubs to be staffed and also provides gospel resources for these leaders so that they're equipped to share the hope of Jesus with these kids. Great cause. ReachOurSchools.com. That's the place to go.
1: And the goal is to open 30 new clubs. Yeah. That means 30 new public schools will have a Crossroads Kids Club teaching biblical stories to children, helping them understand who Jesus was and what he did for them. I mean,
0: yeah.
1: Praise God for Crossroads Kids Clubs. Mm. Praise God for them.
0: Amen.
1: Join us as we support them.
0: Yep. 610-363-1110. That is the place to go to call in. Join us on the phones, folks. Markets yesterday, Mark, everything dropped. There was some big tech stocks that dropped, as we talked a little bit about yesterday. Oil also rose. I saw Brent crude topped $100 a barrel, heightened tensions in the Middle East. So all the major indices were down, especially the NASDAQ was down over 2%. However, the pre-markets this morning have turned around nicely. At least they were mostly in the green. The NASDAQ slightly in the red right now. Oil, I'm seeing, Mark, thankfully, West Texas Intermediate is below $90 a barrel. And Brent crude is below 98. So that's good from where it was yesterday, right?
1: Well, yeah, absolutely. It's the markets. It's going to go up and down, especially when we, as we have been speaking about for 6 months now, with the valuations of the stock prices being so high for so long, we expect pullbacks. We expect some even possible corrections in things like tech, AI, even financials possibility. But the good news is that money's not going all into bonds. A lot of it is just being dispersed into other sectors of the economy. And if you're well diversified, which we highly recommend on the show, you're seeing some of that lift other areas like biomed and things like that. So continue to be diversified. Don't let it bother you. Yes, we'll see some when we see 30, 60, 100% returns in 6 months, you have to expect that climb also means that there's a dip on the other side. But if the company's made out of financial issues still, it also means that the long run is still there. The long term is there. The ride isn't over when that dip comes. So we don't panic and jump ship unless the fundamentals and the balance sheet really start decomposing as well.
11: Unless the wood of the ship is rotting.
1: Right.
11: Yeah. Then you jump.
1: Or the wood on the roller coaster is rotting.
11: Well, that's even true. Worse of a problem. You don't even have the dinghies to get into.
0: That's right. Mark, we've used the roller coaster analogy a lot this summer. Do you see any rotting in the wood of the market roller coaster? Or do you think it's just a roller coaster. It's going to go up and down.
1: Yeah, that's what it's going to do. Everybody's looking for the best deal, and often, a lot of investors, especially when we talk about the larger investment firms and stuff, they're constantly shifting, trying to get ahead of everybody else so that when the money pours in this segment, they're already there. So it's like imagine a million people standing around a pond throwing rocks in it. One causes a ripple effects, but you have a million ripple effects. Some of those ripple effects cancel out others. Some combine with others and cause small waves that erode the bank and some deposit. You know, it's just over and over again. There's so much activity. It's hard to really, we really wouldn't even want to have a market that didn't have a lot of volatility in it. If we did, it wouldn't go anywhere. What would be the use of investing in it?
0: Mm. Well said, Mark. 610-363-1110. Mark, here's a good question from a listener named JP, 25 years old. He's saying, hello, my wife and I are in the process of saving up to buy our first home in a few years. That's exciting stuff. He says, we're curious to get there faster. So should we have the money in a high yield savings account? Should we save the money there? Or should we put the money into a regular brokerage account to potentially grow more? We want to avoid taxes as much as we can. So should we invest in ETFs, index funds, or can we use regular stocks? Boy, Mark, this is a good question. Obviously, they want to get the highest down payment they can. So should they try to go faster in investing it, or should they go maybe a little bit slower but safer in the high yield savings? What do you think? It's a tough call.
1: No, it's really not.
0: It's not. There you go.
1: It's really not. If you have a goal that's a short-term goal, like a year to 3 years, that goal to be met, to protect yourself, to be able to meet that goal should be in a... I'd keep it in a low risk or no risk account, such as an insured high yield savings account or something like that. And I know your head's going, oh, but Mark, I just said I wanted to be in ETFs and so I could get more money in. Well, here's the deal. There's no guarantee there. And as a matter of fact, where we're at in the market, there's probably just as much possibility that you'll end up with less money than you're starting with. So you don't want that to happen. It'd be terrible to get 2 years down the road and you find the house you want, but the markets are on a serious pullback or correction, and you've lost 10% of your down payment. Now you have to go find a way to make up that extra 10% to get the house that you want. Short-term goals need to be in protected accounts, protecting against market swings and things like that. We just talked about the roller coaster of the markets. Now, remember, the markets are a jungle. They're not there. They're not like Disneyland. They're not a padded, protected place to go to have a little fun. The markets are there to steal you blind if they can. Lions and tigers and bears are there to eat you alive if they can. So you don't want to go into the markets with something that you need in the very near term. I would not put this money, this house money, into individual stocks or ETFs or index funds. Those can be great for longer term investing, but not for shorter term goals where you're going to need that money. And I wouldn't let the idea, I mentioned something about taxes in there. I wouldn't let worrying about taxes be a big deal. Yeah. Taxes aren't a big deal. The stock market has taxes. The savings account has taxes. Don't let that drive where you put the money. It's just a percentage. That's all it is. So when we go into investing or savings or anything that the government will have their fingers in it, we know that going in, so don't get bothered by that. Know that this is short term. You're putting money away to get it to increase your lifestyle, to give you a better lifestyle, hopefully your family better protection, and instead of renting, where your money doesn't go to being an owner. Ownership is part of developing wealth. Now you'll be an owner and you'll start developing wealth in your house as it appreciates. This is a good thing. So don't get risky. Don't get ahead of yourself on it. Be safe in saving up for that house. Mm.
0: Mark, that's great. You know, I see in JP a desire to grow this money as quickly as he can. Yeah. But the growth doesn't, I mean, the growth can come, Mark, to use kind of a term, the old-fashioned way, where you are adding to it. You are the one adding to it. You're not relying on the markets going up. You are the one adding to it and making it grow. And it's making a little bit of interest in that high-yield savings, but the main bulk of the growth is you putting that money away, filling up that moat as much as you can, like we talk about often, Mark. It seems to me like there's those two ways that we try to grow our money. One could be through the markets. The other is us doing it ourselves. And you doing it yourself just seems to be the way to go. I totally agree, Mark, for those short-term things.
1: If this is a true goal, if this is for real, you really want to be in a house, let's say in 2 years, you have to figure out what you're willing to pay for a house.
0: Yeah.
1: And you have to figure out what that down payment will be. I would look into mortgages. I'd look into all sorts of mortgages so you can determine. And then start saving 1/24th of that a month, if you can. Mm-hmm. or whatever the balance it has, 1/24th of that, less the balance you already have type of stuff. If this isn't a true goal, if this is kind of a hope or a dream and maybe you get to it, you could go into the market with that. And then in 3 years, if your investments have increased and stuff and you still want to buy a house and you find one, great. But be ready to say, oh, my dream, my bubble is busted in case the markets do pull back or crash or whatever you want to call it at that time. And you, and to a point to where you now don't have that down payment. If it's not a full-on goal, if it's just a dream or a hope, you can approach it like that. But if it's a goal, and if you believe that's where God wants you, then you need to be safer with that money.
0: Amen. Well said, Mark. Appreciate that. JP, it's a great question, and God bless you on trying to find that home. That's awesome stuff. 610-363-1110. 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

0: When a woman comes into a center, she's being pressured from her family, from her friends, by her circumstances, by the rhetoric of the culture to believe that this is a quick and easy way out. 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And on top of that, we share the gospel of Jesus Christ with her. 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Where does the Lord have you so that you can make a difference?
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0: 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Focus Friday. Mark, let's kick it off. Several partners in our chat yesterday were asking about PAX stock, Patria. What's going on with it? Again, several people were like concerned about it a little bit yesterday. Sam, I don't know if you remember some of those comments yesterday as well, but there seemed like there was some concern. So
1: I mean, it was basically, is PAX going to make it?
0: Yeah.
1: That was, exactly. They didn't give too much context, exactly. But that was the question.
0: So what's going on with PAX, Mark?
2: Yeah, you know, PAX has really had a little bit of a rough time, but it's a strong company still. Let's see, is it still a buy or is it just a hold?
0: It's still a buy as of right now, Mark. Still a buy.
2: That's what I thought.
1: It's down
2: about
1: 34% for the past 6 months. I'm not sure if that's what they're concerned about.
2: Why would that concern
1: me? I don't know. People get riled up about all kinds of things.
2: You know, that seems silly. No, you know, they had their strength. I would not panic on this. I wouldn't put any more money into it at this time, but I would wait because there is strength there. And I see it as a long-term issue. A long-term buy, not a just get in and out of it because they pulled back hard or whatnot. They've gone through some private equity stuff, and it's a little bit of, I don't know how best to explain it. I'd say that I'm very comfortable. Here's the way to look at it. If you're looking at the stock and you're going through the fundamentals and you're going through it all right now and you look at it and you don't own it yet, would you be looking at this as a buy or a hold or a sell? I mean, would you look at it for the first time? Would you say, hey, I'd like to own that stock. It's at a reasonable price now and it's paying a decent dividend. Or would you say, I'm staying away from this thing. It's fundamentally ugly. Well, it's not fundamentally ugly. It actually has some good numbers to it. So I'm saying it's still a buy, and we ought to stay there.
1: It's a good perspective, too, looking at it fresh. What's it doing right now, today? Yeah. Would I buy it now? That's really good.
2: Yeah, exactly.
0: For sure. Good stuff. Partners who are wondering about PAX, hopefully that can help you out a little bit there.
2: That's after you stop the bleeding from the 37% pullback.
0: There you go. Exactly. Ouch. Right. Again, Mark, that's the roller coaster, right? It's right there. There's
2: exactly.
0: A picture of it. All right, Mark, we got two questions here from Jack. He's 81 years old, faithful partner. Jack, we appreciate your partnership. First question, Mark, he's saying, I've been away from my FISM portfolio tracker for a couple weeks now. But when I got into it earlier this week, my stocks, which were in alphabetical order, now are not. Could you please explain why? Mark, I can actually address this for Jack. And Jack, I'm glad you brought this up. This is likely due to our new tagging feature, Jack. And so this is actually a very, very good thing. But what happened is when you went into your portfolio, you probably went into it after we made this update. So we now have a brand new update on our portfolio tracker for our partners where you can now tag your different holdings. You can put them into different types of investments. Like if you have certain things in a 401k versus in, say, your regular brokerage account or your Roth IRA, you can now tag them into those things. It's very similar to our old drag and drop feature that we had.
2: You could tag them as tax deferred, tax free, or taxable.
0: Exactly.
2: And you could put all your holdings, tag each of those holdings, or you could do it by account. It could be a spouse's account, my account, kids' account.
0: Yeah.
2: You can do it any way that works for you, which is really cool.
0: Exactly. It's a great new feature that we have. And so what probably happened, Jack, is when you went into it, they were now in the order that they are, you know, tagged in. It was one of the different orders, which, by the way, you can also actually still alphabetize them too. If you go onto the portfolio tracker and just hit that symbol button there, you can, if you click that, it then alphabetizes them in order from A to Z. So you can still do that as well.
2: So Seth, it was the in the update, it just rearranged everything.
0: That's
2: for
0: exactly
2: a short
0: what
2: time.
0: Happened. Yep.
2: Sometimes that stuff happens.
0: Yep, absolutely. So
2: I think, didn't you send out an email recently?
0: We did, yeah. Partners, make sure that you check your emails. We sent out some instructions on this and we created a nice little helpful video for you as well. So if you've got questions for it, you can reach out to us. But hopefully that gives you all the information that you need. It's just another tool at your disposal. It might not, Mark, this tagging feature also might not be applicable for all partners. I find particularly for partners with a large portfolio that might have different types of accounts, again, like the 401k and the Roth IRA and the brokerage, might be a little more helpful for you all than for those who might just have one. But it's there for you to be able to use, which is great.
2: In any way you want.
0: Yeah, exactly. Okay, Mark, here's Jack's second question. So he's saying, I bought Palantir for about $175 a share on recommendation a few months back, and it's now down to $125 a share. Is it time to hold or time to sell? What should he do? Jack's not asking this, Mark, but I'm wondering, if I'm in Jack's shoes, is it time to buy more? What do you think? What should he do?
2: Well, Jack, I'd maintain a hold on Palantir rather than sell, simply because this, you know, just because the stock has pulled back doesn't mean that it doesn't have what it needs for long-term growth, for long-term to be a benefit to you in the long-term. The business fundamentals really remain strong. Let's see. First quarter revenue grew 85%. U.S. revenue more than doubled. Okay. Palantir's second quarter report is scheduled for August 3rd. So if you can't wait, if you're really concerned, at least wait till August 3rd to see what the report done. The main concern I have with it is its valuation at approximately $123 per share. It's trading near 139 times trailing earnings. Now, I usually look at the forward earnings, but it helps to look at the trailing earnings too. So you want to be careful with that. But the other factor that I would take into this is your age. You mentioned that you're 81. If you're leaving this, if this is part of your inheritance, if that's part of your goal for this, I don't see any reason not to maintain and hold it right now. If, on the other hand, you need this money for income, you need the money for to supplement your lifestyle, then maybe you should be moving towards a less aggressive portfolio. And if that's true, then sell a portion of it now. Sell a portion. You know, take the next quarter to release yourself from this and move it into more of a growth and income or income portfolio type of allocation.
0: Awesome. Love that. That's great stuff. Jack, appreciate those questions there, brother. Mark, a great comment from our chat yesterday. Ann from Alabama was saying, I think bringing God's word into the schools, such as with Crossroads Kids Club, is an anti-communist measure. Amen. We're depending on God and not the government.
1: That should be Crossroads tagline. Awesome. Anti-communist.
2: Communist. What a perspective that I haven't thought about on that. You know, getting the gospel out. Anytime we get the gospel out, it's anti-communist. Communist, isn't it?
0: Oh, yeah.
2: Because communism is anti-God. So Christianity is anti-communism. I know a lot of people say, well, Christianity really doesn't have a temporal structure, societal structure behind it. And that's true. You know, we can be Christians in China. We can be Christians in America. We can be Christians in Iran. The difference is the different governments, the way they allow you to embrace your faith. But at the same time, Christ came into a society and brought grace in under a society that persecuted him even unto death. So even though we're not saying that Christianity is a Republican or USA, what we are saying is that God is love, and those governments that lean more towards love than not are more in line with God's principles of love, of God's principles of grace, of God's principle of justice, and God's principle of salvation. So we by bringing the gospel to the schools, we actually are bringing people into a relationship with the one true God, and that'll strengthen them no matter what government they end up under.
0: Amen. You know, Mark, I think about this in the inverse with that as well. Communism in and of itself is it's not just a political philosophy or social philosophy. It's very much religious. It's a worship of the government. So it is, in that sense, anti-Christian. Absolutely.
1: Well, I was just looking up Dostoevsky, the famous Christian Russian novelist. He was very critical of socialism. And he said, is before all things the atheistic question, the question of the Tower of Babel built without God, not to mount to heaven from earth, but to set up heaven on earth. That's socialism.
0: Yeah. Mm. There you go.
2: Very interesting. Yeah. But, Anne, thank you so much for that. That's really interesting what you brought up there. There's so many cures that are needed in this world. And we look to men, we look to governments, we look to organizations. But the biggest cure we could have is getting the gospel out. Because the more people who embrace the truth about Jesus Christ, how he died on the cross for our sin and rose again, and how we have everlasting life because of that, and the Holy Spirit in our life, that is the answer to everything. The more people who come to Christ, the better, and the better this world will be. And at some time, he will return, and he will show us what that truly means. I'm looking so forward to that, and hopefully you are too. Maybe you have an opinion on this. 610-363-1110. 610-363-1110. Join us with your questions.

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10: 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Excited for that. Today's show brought to you in part, folks, of course, by our friends at Samaritan Ministries. Can't say enough good things about what they do to provide a freedom for Christians to be able to get off the rat race of big healthcare and do true biblical, I call it Book of Acts, health sharing. SamaritanMinistries.org, that's the place to go. Mark, we have a follow-up here from Cheryl in Ohio saying, it's good to know about PAX. We talked about it in the last segment. PAX is the stock symbol. She said, I was ready to bail. I probably got it about 6 months ago. Might be a bargain now. Should I dollar cost average? What do you think, Mark?
11: Yeah, the stock has fallen, absolutely, but it's still a buy. That's the thing here, at least in our opinion it is. And if you don't hold it, there's no reason not to. Look at, the shares are providing all yield at this multiple right now. That's pretty good. I have no problems with it. If you don't own it, I'd go ahead. I'd feel comfortable with you buying it. Just you know, I would take time to buy in, maybe half of a purchase now, half a purchase in a month. But I'd also maintain it as a buy if you already have it. There's no reason to run away from it. It has what it needs to be a long-term investment. That's the bottom line on it.
10: Awesome. Daryl's asking a similar question, Mark, in Texas about Palantir. Since earnings are coming up soon, as you mentioned, would it be prudent to place a stop loss in case earnings are bad, but you still have the holding if earnings are positive, or do you play with covered calls, et cetera? I know it's getting into a little bit of the weeds of some of the tools of investing that we have, Mark, but what would you say to Daryl there?
11: Daryl, stop losses can be a good tool to use if used wisely. You have to stay on top of them. But remember, if this is a stock you want for the long term, you could, if you put a stop loss on it and it has a bad day, you could be stopped out of it. Do you want to have to rebuy it in a day or two or a week or a month when you start seeing a trend change on it? There's nothing wrong with that. But in general, we're trying to make portfolios manageable to where you don't have to live it. If you're going into your computer every day and you're working on your portfolio, stop losses can be useful. I used to use them when I managed portfolios, millions upon millions of dollars. And I would use stop losses. But at 1 year, I got stopped out of so many positions just on one day dips, crazy dips that happened, that I decided it wasn't worth the energy to do it. Trailing stop losses, if you're familiar with those, what happens is, let's say we're on a positive trend with the stock. As the stock's going up, maybe it gets above an area where you're comfortable with the price and keeps going. You could put a trailing stop loss so that if it does come down a certain percentage, it sells off. Problem with that is, if there's some meme stock action on that or some craziness goes on, it could drop further than you want it to drop before it sells off. So you could sell off, it could sell off a lot lower than you expected. Even though your trigger was here, it may not sell off to here. So you got to be careful with them. That's all. Stop losses can be a good idea in many cases, but it's a good idea for those who want to be looking at their portfolio all the time. For long-term investors, it's not that big a deal. If the company has a financial issue still and it has the potential still built in, no reason not to just ride it on through.
12: Yeah, that's great, Mark. Jumping back to our socialism conversation, Claude from Louisiana, one of our faithful listeners, brilliant comment here. Socialism is the quest to recreate Eden. It really is, Claude. I mean, you talk about the desire for utopia and perfection, except you're looking for it in the wrong places and with the wrong ways. Mark, we are promised a recreated Eden in the new heavens and the new earth by the hand of God, not by the hand of any government.
13: Crazy. Want Christ's utopia without Christ.
11: Everything in my body, Claude, please forgive me for the lack of proper words, but everything in my body totally rejects what you just said there. I don't believe socialism is a quest to recreate it. I think it's a quest for elitists to gain control over the masses and enslave the masses and give them just enough so that they stop complaining or they don't riot, just enough so that they can work hard, just enough so they can create. Socialism isn't a fair society, neither is communism. It's elitists reigning control over the rest of society and telling the rest of society, be happy with air conditioning only 3 hours out of the day. Be happy with electricity only 20 hours out of the day. Be happy with these things. Meanwhile, the elitists live in giant houses with air conditioning running and servants running around and eating the best of the food and doing all the things. You don't see the socialist elites, those running socialism, giving up anything while the rest of society does to supply them what they need and to work for petty wages instead of giving you an opportunity to rise above that. I disagree. I don't believe it's a quest to recreate it.
12: Mark,
11: Eden. You know, I think it's a quest to dominate people.
13: Well, there's the exactly quest of what it is in practice and what it is in theory.
12: It's what is falsely promised is Eden.
13: Yes.
12: But what it actually is, Mark, is exactly what you said, is it's elites just running everything. It's how they fool so many people, though, is they promise, hey, if you give up all your freedoms, it'll be all free. It'll be utopia. They never deliver. Right.
11: We weren't created to live on a little bit or nothing or to just go only work so much or to be, you know, when you pay people to be unproductive, they believe they're unproductive. If you pay people to be worthless, they start believing they're worthless. If you pay people to sit still, they'll eventually never move again. What happens with socialism and with communism is they just give you enough so that you have, you don't complain about your stomach and you have just enough, but you never realize peace. You never realize joy. Think about this. When the Berlin Wall came down, how many people ran from the free Germany into the communist Germany? Nobody. Yeah, you know nobody. Why? Because they all had hope in freedom in Christ on the one side. On the other side, they had no hope. They felt useless. They were depressed. It was ugliness. It was dark. You know, I'm beginning to think
13: you were deceived by the lies of the bourgeoisie, and you might have to be taken down in the coming revolution.
11: You are the bourgeoisie, Sam.
13: Capitalist lies.
11: Capitalist lies, right. And you never see people. Why don't we have mass exodus from America to all these communist and socialist countries that are running around? Why don't we have that happening? Why even the people who are here illegally won't leave. They'd rather stay here illegally than to go back to their socialist or communist countries. Why? Because you lose all hope. Because God is not welcome in those places. Because the truth that we were created to be productive, and when we are productive, we feel the joy of the Lord on us, in us, on us, around us. We just embrace the joy and peace of the Lord when we're as productive as He has created us to be. The more we walk in those good works, the more we labor in those good works, the more we feel His joy and His peace. We weren't made to sit still and do the least you can do so that a handful of elitists can live like kings. That's not the way we were made. Yes, there will be kings, and God does put them on the throne, but He has given us something very special, and that's the ability to realize a potential that He created in us. And in doing so, we don't just glorify Him, but we feel that glory in ourselves, and we get to participate in it. It's a wonderful thing. That's why we teach stewardship here. That's why we teach investment stewardship. That's why we teach financial stewardship. That's why we teach citizen stewardship. That's why we teach relationship stewardship. It's because we were created by God to be great stewards, to do the best we can with what He has given us and do so to His glory. And when we do that, that's where the joy and peace of being in this life is and the hope for eternal life is. It's a wonderful thing. And I know most of you listening know that. I know most of you who are watching know that, but it's important for us to share this over and over. That's what this ministry is all about, is helping you realize the fullness of Christ in your life right here and right now. Not the minimum amount of Christ in your life, but the fullness of that. And that takes action and it takes commitment. And in doing so, He blesses us now and for eternity. That's an awesome thing. And I just love that so many of you already know that. And I just love that it is applied in your life by the way you invest with biblical integrity and by the way you love the Lord. Thank you for loving God. Thank you for investing with biblical integrity. And thank you for joining us here on Financial Issues. Don't go anywhere. In about a minute here, we're coming back with Overtime, where we answer all your questions. Light up those phones, 610-363-1110.
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18: 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Today's Bible teacher is Chuck Missler, connecting the Bible to your life and the world around you. In today's study, Chuck begins his teaching on the book of Zechariah, chapter 4.
21: Well, we are in a study of what some people consider the toughest book in the Old Testament, the book of Zechariah. Fun book. Young guy, priest, and the Lord gives him 8 or 10, depending how you divide them, 8 or 10 visions one night. This all occurs in one night. Chapter 1, we had a little bit of an introduction, but then really the basic part of the book up through chapter 6 of the 14 chapters has to do with these visions. And tonight we are in chapter 4. Most commentators divide the visions into 8 parts, some into 10, because a couple of them are sort of overlapping. And I didn't want to badger all that, but it makes it hard to say, gee, what number are we in? Well, we're in chapter 4, we'll put it that way. It was God's purpose that Israel should be his light bearer and witness to all the surrounding nations that were engulfed in the darkness of paganism. It's interesting to see God provide a remedy to paganism by planting Israel there, but it's also disturbing to see in America the light that God planted here beginning to flicker as paganism broadens its hold on our culture. But in any case, we know from Deuteronomy 32, verse 8, that God set the boundaries of nations. Very interesting observation. It's always fascinated me also when you look at Genesis 11 and you see the nations that split up, how it all splits up after the Tower of Babel. That when you go through Genesis 11 and look at the genealogies there and so forth, you discover that there are 70 tribal groups there listed. All of us are descendants of one or combination of those 70 nations. It's always intrigued me that Israel also consisted of 70 people when they went to Egypt, if you go through all that arithmetic. But in any case, if we look at the world, God set the nation's boundaries, interestingly enough, we should remember that. But Jerusalem is viewed by God and His Word as being at the center. And it's kind of interesting. It is essentially at the center of the largest landmass on the planet Earth. It's on the landmass that connects, if you will, 3 continents, Europe, Asia, and Africa. But in any case, Jerusalem is defined as being in the center, if no other place, in Ezekiel 5:5 and other verses highlight that. Now, of course, Israel, although God called her to be his light bearer and witness to the world, failed abysmally, climaxing, of course, in her ultimate rejection of her own Messiah. And that resulted, of course, in the destruction of the temple and also the institution then of national blindness. National blindness. Jesus declared that in Luke chapter 19 and verse 42. We'll probably talk more about that when we get to Zechariah 9, but Jesus said that because you did not recognize this day, the day that Gabriel had predicted, the precise day that Jesus would present himself as the Messiah, the King, because of this, these things are now hidden from thy sight. Now, are they hidden forever? No. We looked at that before, and we'll look at it again. Romans chapter 11, verse 25 points out they're blinded until the fullness of the Gentiles be come in. There's an interval from the time that they failed until the time that they're restored, and they will, in fact, be God's instrument to the world. There are some scholars that estimate that more people will be saved after the rapture than before. And there's all kinds of, we're going to deal with a lot with that as we go forward here. But this interval between the blindness declared upon Israel by Jesus Christ in Luke 19, verse 42, until the fullness of the Gentiles be come in, whereupon God will once again deal with the planet Earth through his instrument, Israel. And one of the great tragedies of Bible scholars not discerning the difference between the church and Israel is that that kind of view tends to dismiss Israel in God's plan for her. You study Israel as a subject in the Bible, And you need to do that. You'll discover that there's a tremendous destiny for Israel, a fulfillment of all these incredible promises that were laid out in the Old Testament. Some of them unconditional, some of them conditioned upon her response, and of course she will respond ultimately. But she's going to be driven to the wall to do that, and that's what the time of Jacob's trouble and all that is all about. Now, during this interval, of course, we see Revelation 2 and 3 deals with this through the mechanism, in a sense, of seven independent lampstands. Seven lampstands. And they have a spiritual unity under Christ, but they are mutually independent in their government and external order. Even though the Lord, of course, is in their midst. As you study Revelation chapter 2 and 3, you may recall that the prominent feature there, of course, are the seven lampstands, independent lampstands. Not independent from Christ, but not mechanically connected, if you will. Now, all of this lifts off of some Old Testament background. And as we get into Zechariah 4, we are going to be very dependent upon understanding the Old Testament idioms that are involved here. So let's jump in. Oh, one, a couple other remarks in case some of you are new with us. In Zechariah chapters 1 through about 6, there are about 8 or 10 visions, all in one night. They are all connected. There's a wild connective, a little Hebrew thing. It's translated in your English Bible, and such and such, and such and such. These are all connected. In this particular case, it does appear that some interval of time has occurred since the last vision, the one we studied last week, chapter 3. There's still the and there, the wild connective, and the angel, a little stark. But you should recognize that there's an interval implied by the structure. We'll get into this. Let's see, chapter 4, verse 1 in Zechariah. And the angel that talked with me came again, and waked me as a man that is wakened out of his sleep. Now, we notice that there's several angels that show up. The angel of the Lord, of course, is Jesus Christ. We dealt with that last time. The angel that talked with me, it seems that he's assigned sort of an escort or guide or narrator that sort of works with him to understand these things. The angel that talked with me. Now, here he waked me as a man that is wakened out of his sleep. Now, some commentators figure, well, you know, there was from the last vision he may have drifted off and now he's woken up again. It's still the same night, apparently. There are other commentators that make an interesting point that I can't prove it, but it's an interesting perception. They suggest, not just from this, but some other passages in the Scripture, that when you see a vision, there's just as much awareness increase when you see the vision from your normal waking state as there is in your waking state from falling asleep. In other words, they suggest that when the prophet gets a vision, he is up-notched, if you will, as much as you are when you come from sleep to waking. You follow me? That's their view. It's interesting that the term deep sleep occurs many times in Scripture. You may recall when God made a unilateral, unconditional covenant with Abraham in Genesis 15. He put Abraham in a deep sleep, you may recall. Something else that many people don't catch on to, but at the Transfiguration, which is recorded not only in Matthew 17, but also in Luke 9. In the Luke account, verse 32, the transfiguration occurs when they are woken up. Peter, James, and John are woken up, and they see Jesus transfigured, and Moses and Elijah visits them, and so forth. So this sleep is just suggested there. Again, we'll move on to verse 2 to assure some progress tonight. And said unto me, what seest thou? And I said, I have looked, and behold, a lampstand, all of gold, with a bowl upon the top of it, and his seven lamps thereon, and seven pipes to the seven lamps which are upon the top thereof. And it's going to go on. Now, this lampstand, and unfortunately, some English Bibles translated this candlestick.

he was. He's about 30 years old. He was trained to be a what? A priest. So he has a lot of familiarity with the implements of the temple, which of course are patterned in turn from the implements in the tabernacle. The one he's seeing is rather unusual, but before we look at its unusual features, we need to put ourselves in perspective of what the lampstand that he's used to confronting meant, not only in his own mind, but in terms of its spiritual or symbolic significance. So it's a short chapter, so I'm going to indulge in a slight departure to review for us a little bit about the lampstand that was the tabernacle, which also, of course, was the model for the 10 lampstands that later emerge in Solomon's temple in 1 Kings 7 and so on. Now, when we talk about the lampstand, most of us immediately visualize the menorah, the 7-branched lampstand that is featured as a symbol of what? When you see a 7-branch lampstand in a store, who are they selling it to? Jews. Why? No. Sorry I did that to you. Hanukkah has 8. Hanukkah is a special one for Christmas season. Or excuse me, that's a bad pun. But I mean, around the Christmas season, the Jews celebrate Hanukkah. I'm guilty of exactly what they accuse us Gentiles of. When we celebrate Christmas, around Christmas time, you'll see the Jews celebrate their holiday, which is called Hanukkah, and it involves 8 candles, typically 1 to light, sometimes 9, 1 to light the other 8. But the point is, there's a whole tradition around Hanukkah. No. The 7-branched candlestick, first of all, is a symbol, if you will, of the tabernacle or the temple, but more specifically today, it is the official symbol of Israel. If you look at the symbol of Israel, you'll see basically it is a menorah. Now, that raises a question. See, most people assume, and by the way, you know what the menorah means, or menorah or menorah, you know what that means? It means light bearer. And it was the light bearer, and we'll talk about the tabernacle here in a minute. But I want to get something else out of the way, because most of us fall in the trap of assuming that the symbol of Israel is what we call the Star of David. Will it surprise you that it's not? The Star of David, or more properly called the Shield of David, the Magen David, which is the symbol in most people's mind of the State of Israel, is a symbol, actually, technically, the Israeli government. The Magen David has a strange history. No one's quite sure where it came from. You can only prove its identity with Judaism no earlier than the 14th century. Now, when you visit Israel, and you often see in books and stuff a picture of the double triangles, the 6-sided star that represents to us Judaism, you'll find pictures of it at the synagogue, at the ruins of the synagogue at Capernaum. It's often pictured in books, and if you go visit there, they show you that, among a lot of other things. But if you go visit Capernaum, you'll also notice something else, that it's one of a whole bunch of little decorative symbols that were used on the architecture. In fact, by the way it's used, you can tell it wasn't significant, because there's flowers, there's other things, there's one of these little symbols. So that turns out not to be authenticating at all. There's no evidence that in the first century or earlier that it was used as a symbol of Judaism. And scholars have tried to track this down and have not competently done so earlier than, I think, the 13th or 14th century, where it emerges for whatever reason, as a symbol of Judaism. Of course, in more modern times, and Hitler and otherwise, they use the yellow 6-point star as a symbol of Judaism, and we're very familiar with it. And of course, they have adopted that on their flag, the white flag with the blue shield of David on it, or the Magen David on it. Now, in what we call the Red Cross, they have the Magen David Adom, the shield of David that's red. So if you see their equivalent to the Red Cross is what we would, because cross is Christian, they have their Magen David. So now there is that 6-sided triangle has a symbolic history. In the ancient literature, it's not called the shield of David. It happens to go under the name of the shield of Solomon, and it's occultic. You'll find this seal in the ancient occultic literature. I have the samples of that with incantations to prevent miscarriages for pregnant women, but it's occultic.
It's

0: out of the Jewish occult, indeed. And so you can run with that. It's a very interesting symbol because it's got six triangles and six sides and six points, and I'll let you run with that if you're interested in that. So when you get to Revelation 13, 18, everybody gets interested in 666. Everybody that studies the book of Revelation recognizes, gee, all the symbols there are explained somewhere else in the Bible. Revelation consists of 404 verses, which include 800 references from the Old Testament. And so if you really want to understand the book of Revelation, you take each one of these and track it down in the scripture. And they do that faithfully until they get to verse 18 of chapter 13, and then they 666, and they run to Time Magazine or the latest prophecy newsletter to decide that it's, whether it's Kissinger or Rush Limbaugh or whoever. And so the only place 666 appears in the scripture is twice, and it's always Solomon's salary. And it's always mentioned when he's visited by the Queen of Sheba, which means it's the Queen of the Covenant. And what does all that mean? Well, if you're a mystic, you can have all kinds of weird things to draw charts with and stuff. I'll leave you with that to run with it for fun. Let's us turn to more fruitful ground and talk a little bit about the tabernacle, because you really need to understand this for several reasons. And the tabernacle, of course, is the model, in effect, the spiritual model at least, of the temple. But let's focus on the idioms of the tabernacle, which could be subtitled the House of Blood. When Moses came down from Mount Sinai, I always felt that when they did the movie, if they did it accurately, Charlton Heston would have had two tables of stone under one arm, and he would have had a set of blueprints under the other. Because what he came down from Mount Sinai with was not just the Ten Commandments. He also came down with a detailed set of specifications for a portable sanctuary that God had laid out exactly how he wanted it built, so that it would provide a place where he, God, could dwell among his people, whatever that means. You can find this, of course, in Exodus 25 through 27. And chapters 35 through 38. It's specified in 25 through 27, and then in chapters 35 through 38, they build it, and you can get your Old Testament background there. It's also commented on in Hebrews 9 and elsewhere. Now, it's important to keep focused as to what God's purpose was with the tabernacle, and that it was to be a sanctuary. It was designed to be portable, because they were going to wander in the wilderness and so forth, but it would serve this purpose, essentially, until Solomon would come along and actually build the permanent structure, the temple, the first temple, the Temple of Solomon. I'd like to describe this to you physically first, and then let's talk a little bit about what it means. Now, what the tabernacle consisted of, and I'm not going to get hung up with cubits. Cubits are typically estimated, the ancient authorities, anywhere from 14 to 25 inches. There's Babylonian cubits. There's some scholastic debate about exactly what was a cubit. For your purpose in mind, we're going to assume it was 18 inches, foot and a half, just to get a feeling for us. Now, the first thing that happened is if you walked up to the tabernacle, you would encounter a linen fence, white linen, on posts that were set in bronze sockets. But this constituted a fence above eye level. So all you could see is white. And it was about roughly 150 feet long by 75 feet wide, a fenced yard that had one gate. On the east side, on the short wall, the long wall went, east and west, on the short wall, which went north-south, on the east side you'd walk, there was a single gate. Now, as you entered this, one of the first things to be encountered as you walked in there, assuming you could, would be the brass altar, a large brazen altar, and that's where they had fires and did their sacrifices and all this stuff. And all these things were designed to be portable. They had rings and sleeves so you could carry it the way you'd carry a sedan chair or a coffin or something. In other words, they were all designed to be portable. But anyway, the bronze altar for sacrifice was the first thing. And of course, the book of Leviticus is full of all the details of how you'd go about those things. Next, you encountered a large wash basin, or a laver, a place where you can wash. In the English Bible, they call it the molten sea. It's an uncomfortable translation. The word molten was a term that was a way of referring to bronze. And there's a reason we'll get into bronze in a moment. And the molten sea, or molten laver, it was a large brass place to wash where the priests could literally immerse and wash. And it had horizontal poles so it could be carried and so forth. Now, after you're inside this fenced area, you've passed the brazen altar, you've passed the brass wash basin, there's the building itself. Now, this building is rather unusual. It's about 15 feet wide, and about 15 feet high, and it's about 45 feet long. And inside, the first chamber is about 15 by 15 by about 30 feet deep. Then there's a veil, and the last 15 by 15, the last portion of it is, that's a cube, 15 by 15, 15 wide, 15 deep, 15 high, the Holy of Holies. Now, this whole structure is a strange structure. It's built from planks, vertical planks of wood, acacia wood, that's been covered with gold and fitted with rings so that horizontal poles could give it rigidity. And these planks were sat in silver sockets. In the ground, they put a silver socket. And these are big sockets. I think they must have weighed 50 or 100 pounds, a big chunk. It's a lot of silver, by the way. And then these planks would, 15 feet long, would sit in there to provide the walls with poles run through to give it rigidity. Now, these things were wood covered with gold. You would think that's beautiful, wouldn't you? Well, then they did something very strange. They covered it first with embroidered tapestry. That's beautiful. Then a covering of goat's hair. Then a covering of ram skin that was dyed red. And then they covered it with porpoise skins. Now, some translations would argue they're badger skins, and I won't, belabor that. But what's bizarre, first thing that would strike you as you're sort of taking this imaginary tour with me, is here's this gorgeous gold building, right? Covered from the outside, it looks, well, it looks like a refugee or something. I mean, it's. But all of this has significance, as we'll get into. Now, as we, assuming in our mind's eye, we could go into this structure, the first thing we enter is this 15 foot wide, 15 high, 30 foot room called the Holy Place. Now, don't get confused. We'll talk about this a lot. Don't confuse the Holy Place with the Holy of Holies. We haven't gotten there yet. We're in this 30 foot room. And the first thing we notice on the left side is the menorah. A large, from the floor, large, six-branched candlestick on a single pole, making seven altogether. Okay? Now, to the right side, facing it, is a table, what they call the table of showbread. And there were 12 loaves there of unleavened bread, and the one for each of the 12 tribes of Israel, and they were changed, turned over, in other words, every Shabbat, every Saturday. And if you go a little further, that's all it is on the two sides of the room. In front of you is a veil. And don't be confused about that term. In the temple, it's my understanding that that veil was 18 inches thick. We use the term veil, and you and I tend to think of something sort of, thin, see-through. No, the term is veil, but what they really mean is what you and I would call a curtain, and a heavy one at that, okay? But be that as it may. In the tabernacle, they had this veil. In front of the veil, but always associated with the Holy of Holies, was the golden altar. Visualize something maybe about 3 foot high, foot square, gold. Don't confuse the golden altar with the brazen altar. The brazen altar is outside. It's a big thing where they offer cattle and things. The brazen altar is outside. The golden altar is inside, and it's the incense. It's sometimes called the incense altar. Okay? Now, it is always described in the scripture as part of the Holy of Holies. And so many people get confused. They assume it's inside the veil. No, it had to be tended day and night. So it had to be outside because nobody can go in the Holy of Holies except once a year and only the high priest. Only the high priest and only once a year on Yom Kippur, only after great ceremonial rituals could he enter. So, and of course, inside the Holy of Holies, we have two items. You and I would see it as one. We have the Ark of the Covenant. Well, it's 4.5 feet long, a couple of feet, in which was the tables of stone, a pot of manna from the wanderings, and Aaron's rod that budded are the primary traditions relative to what's in the Ark of the Covenant. Its lid, what you and I would call a lid, is treated in the scripture as a separate piece of furniture. It's called the mercy seat, solid gold, and on it were two cherubim, winged creatures that were guarding the lid. Now, so that's the physical description. Now, what's interesting about the tabernacle, the Shekinah, the glory, the pillar of fire by night and cloud by day, entered it. When he got this thing put together, it hovered in the Holy of Holies over the Ark of the Covenant. As mentioned in Exodus 25, verse 22, Numbers 7, verse 89, Leviticus 1:1, elsewhere. And, of course, all this has this big climax on Yom Kippur, on the Day of Atonement, where the high priest would put on special vestments and go through a whole elaborate procedure to present the atonement for the sins of the nation. They would have a special offering, and that offering he would ultimately go in and sprinkle on this lid, on the mercy seat.
1: 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Today's Bible teacher was Chuck Missler, teaching through the book of Zechariah. 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Until next time, as we continue this series, may God bless you with the knowledge of His Son, Jesus Christ, as you study His Word.
2: It's Crazy Money Day. Hi, I'm Chuck Bentley with my Money Life from Crown. Most people see tumbleweeds and think one thing: that's a nuisance. It's a dried-up plant rolling across highways, getting stuck in fences, and piling up where it's not wanted. In many parts of the country, people spend time and money to get rid of them. But one entrepreneur saw something different. Instead of seeing trash, he saw opportunity. He began collecting and selling tumbleweeds to movie studios, retailers, event planners, and businesses looking to create an authentic Western atmosphere. What many people considered worthless became a profitable business. In fact, customers were willing to pay good money for something others ignored. It's a fascinating reminder that value is often a matter of perspective. The same principle applies to our stewardship. God has a way of using things the world overlooks. Throughout Scripture, He takes what seems ordinary, insignificant, even unwanted, and uses it for extraordinary purposes. Sometimes we look at our skills, resources, or circumstances and think, there's not much value here. But stewardship begins by recognizing that everything God entrusts to us has potential when placed in His hands. The question is not whether you've been given enough, it's whether you faithfully use what you've been given, because opportunities are often hidden inside things that we overlook. Sometimes the difference between waste and wealth is simply having the eyes to see value. For 5 decades, God has touched countless lives through Crown's outreach. Join the celebration with a gift of gratitude. Just go to crown.org/radio and give a gift of $50 or more to spread the multiplication of faithful stewards.
3: So would you like to catch up on what you missed on Declaration 250? 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One more time, stick with us on the Public Square. Some people have heard enough. I've heard enough. I've seen the logos. I saw this. I watched that. I'm tired of fireworks blowing up my neighborhood. Oh, yeah. We get all that. But there's a whole nother piece of the story you probably haven't seen yet. May I encourage you to visit the Public Square on YouTube or thepublicsquare.com and watch the celebration that we had on the 4th of July here in Valley City, Ohio, in tribute to the Declaration of Independence, America's founding creed. We offer it to you free of charge. We bring together two magnificent musical groups that have Emmy Awards all over the place, who brought their song and their joy to help us tell a story in music. You will see a presentation of the Declaration that you will see nowhere else, and it will astound you. And you'll have an opportunity to participate in the wonderful opportunity and effort to build Declaration Hall, a tribute for the next 250 years, if the Lord tarries, on how we can make sure that we're working every day to keep the vibrant memory of the first principles of how America came together, the American Creed, as G.K. Chesterton called it, the Declaration of Independence, and it truly matters. So it's been a wonderful year of celebration. For us, it's involved over almost 3 years of work and planning and effort and publishing, and this is the parting gift, if you will, is to watch this beautiful concert from Valley City, from the American Mission Center, that was held on July 4th, 2026, the 250th Birthday Party for America. Please, if you haven't seen it yet, you don't want to miss it. Visit us at thepublicsquare.com or go to the Public Square on YouTube and enjoy the show. I'm Dave Zanotti. 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
4: The following episode was recorded live at Theater at the Center in Munster, Indiana, on March 28, 2026. How do you do? What happens when a good man is crushed by injustice? When loyalty is repaid with betrayal, and faith is tested by suffering? The answers to those questions have echoed through the centuries in one of the most beloved stories ever written, Ben-Hur. We now bring you this powerful drama, the story of a young prince whose life is torn apart by Rome, and whose world is forever changed by a brief, unexpected encounter. An encounter that leaves his heart, his mind, his very life, unshackled.

0: Mitsala, you run like an old camel.
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1: It'll be worth it if I win.
0: You never win. 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
1: That is called strategy.
0: That is called cheating.
3: Judah, Mitsala, remember, strength without kindness is nothing.
1: Hear that? Even your mother knows I'm stronger.
0: Stronger, maybe. But you will never outrun me.
1: Race you to the fig tree!
0: You will lose!
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4: This is Unshackled, the longest-running audio drama in history, produced in Chicago by Pacific Garden Mission. The beginning of Pacific Garden Mission goes back almost 150 years to 1877, when it opened as a place of shelter and help for Chicago's homeless. From that day to this, it has never closed, but has grown to serve greater numbers with expanded help, including meals, lodging, clothing, and even some medical and dental care, as well as counseling, all for free. Counselors deal especially with personal problems that often underlie the homeless condition. The thrust is toward a change of direction and a fresh start in life, a spiritual transformation, if you will, which is what this program celebrates. Now, for broadcast around the earth, here is episode number 3935 in the series Unshackled, the program that makes you face yourself and think. Much of the year, we dramatize true stories of real people. But a few times annually, we present stories woven from imagination, crafted to show what we believe to be true and that ought to be said in connection with the season. Today, we bring you a special radio play dramatization of a timeless novel by Lew Wallace. It is the story of Judah Ben-Hur, a prince of Judea, heir to a noble house in Jerusalem. His family lived in a grand palace with marble halls and terraced gardens overlooking the holy city. Yet Judah would become a man shattered by wrongful oppression and renewed through a surprising divine meeting. This is Ben-Hur, right now on Unshackled.
0: Many years ago, Mitsala and I grew up together. Jew and Roman, bound by the unbreakable ties of boyhood friendship. When Rome called him away, I wept. When he returned, I scarcely recognized him.
5: Judah! He is here! Amra saw the escort at the Joppa Gate! Mitsala has returned!
0: 5 years is a long time to be in Rome. I wonder if he has forgotten how to speak like a man and not a Roman orator.
3: Be kind, Judah. Rome changes people. Pray it has not hardened our Masala's heart. He was like a second son to this house.
0: He is my friend, Mother. Nothing can change that.
1: Is this the welcome a prodigal receives? I expected a fatted calf.
0: Mitsala! Look at you! The toga of a tribune's son suits you. Though I confess I miss the boy who used to fall off his pony into the dust.
1: That boy is gone, Judah. Rome has forged a man. The dust has been replaced with marble. You should see it. The power, the glory. It is the center of the world.
3: Welcome home, Mitsala. Our house has been emptier without your laughter.
1: Lady Hur, you are as gracious as ever. Little Tirza, you are no longer a child. A woman grown.
6: It's good to have you back, Mitsala.
1: I come with more than just greetings. Big things are happening in Judea. Rome is finally clamping its fist.
0: A fist? Is that how you see it? We are a people of faith, Mitsala, not a province to be crushed.
1: Your faith is a collection of scrolls and whispers of a king who never comes. Rome is now. Rome is real. Mars is a god of legions and steel. What has your god done lately but watch his people bend the knee?
0: Our god gave us this land. He delivered us from bondage in Egypt. He will deliver us again.
1: Judah, listen to me. I came to you first for a reason. I can make you wealthier and more powerful than your father ever was. But first, you must give me the names of the zealots, the ones who whisper of rebellion in the marketplace.
0: Betray my own people?
1: It's not.
0: So you can win favor with your new governor? Is that the honor they teach in Rome?
1: It is the way of the world. Power is a ladder. You either climb it or you are crushed by those who do. You are with Rome or you are against it. Choose.
0: Then I have already chosen. I am a son of Israel.
1: We will see whose God is stronger. Then you will learn one way or another.
5: Judah, I have never heard him speak like that. His eyes were so cold.
0: It is Rome, Tirzah. It has poisoned him.

0: We went to the roof to watch the procession. A spectacle of Roman might designed to intimidate. My mother, sister, and I looked down as the new governor Valerius Gratus rode past, surrounded by legionaries.
1: Judah, slowly now. Slowly. These tiles have been here longer than you've been alive.
0: They've held through storms. They'll hold through me.
1: Mother says if you fall, she will never forgive you.
0: Then I will be careful for her sake.
2: Judah, Tirsa, stay where you are. You can see well enough from there.
0: Yes, Mother.
1: I see banners. Red ones.
0: Rome never arrives quietly.
1: As though they want to be seen.
0: Power always does.
1: Is that Messala?
0: Yes.
1: Well, you look troubled.
0: He looks at this city today like a thing to be tamed.
1: He used to laugh here. Remember?
0: I remember. The governor, in all his glory.
1: Careful. Do not lean so far.
0: Well, I only want to see...
1: Judah!
0: The tile, it's loose.
1: No, don't touch it!
0: If it falls, I...
1: Judah! What did you do?
0: I tried to stop it.
3: The governor's been struck!
2: Judah! What is...
1: Oh, God of Israel!
0: He is not dead. I see him standing.
1: Well, then it will be all right. Won't it?
3: Arrest them! They're above!
0: No! No! It was an accident!
1: Judah!
0: Mother, do not be afraid. I will explain.
1: Judah, listen to me. Do not run.
0: I won't. I've done nothing wrong.
1: Judah, I do not like this!
0: It's going to be all right. It has to be.

0: big and strong. Stay behind me, Tirza. Guards, listen. Let my mother and sister go. It was no treason, no assassination. The roof is old. The tile fell by chance.
1: Silence, boy! Judah Ben-Hur, you are the worst of these.
2: Please, my son is innocent.
3: You have the wrong man!
0: Missala, tell them. Tell them the truth.
4: Judah Ben-Hur, stand where you are.
0: You see, he will explain. This was an accident.
4: The stone fell from your roof.
0: Yes, but not by intent. By God, Missala, you were there.
4: I know what I saw. The governor is injured?
5: Thrown from his horse, sir. Unconscious now. It is grave.
2: He's my son, Missala. You know he would never
4: harm... This man is an enemy of Rome.
6: Seize the man!
7: He'll pay for that!
0: Enemy? You know me.
4: I know what Rome requires.
0: Missala, no. Don't do this. For the memory of my father, for the friendship we shared. You are my brother.
4: I have no brother but Rome.
2: God of Abraham, have mercy!
0: Look at me, Missala.
4: Take him.
8: No! No!
9: Train this traitor!
2: No! No! My brother is innocent!
10: In that moment of being led away by Missala and the Roman guards, my childhood died, and Rome claimed my life. My name was Judah of the House of Hur. Once I was a prince, now I was nothing. They chained me to a long column of wretched slaves marching endlessly toward the sea under the scorching sun. Vengeance consumed me like a raging fire in my chest. I dreamed of nothing but returning to crush Missala and Rome.
11: Duh! Move it, slave! A long walk to the sea for you lot! You'll learn to love the oars.
12: Where are they taking us?
0: To hell. The Roman war galleys. It is a death sentence.
10: They marched us like animals. No names, no water, only dust and commands.
11: Move!
10: For days we marched and then passed through Nazareth. It was there my legs gave out.
11: Keep it moving!
1: Get up, slave!
0: Water.
1: Oh. Do you like water? Oops!
5: How clumsy of me.
0: Please. Water.
1: There is no water for you. You may die here for all I care. It would save the galley master the trouble of flogging you daily.
10: I prayed for death. And then, someone stepped forward. I forced my eyes open. A man knelt beside me. He was young, dressed in simple robes, in the simple robes of a carpenter. His eyes, they held a compassion I could not comprehend. He held a wooden ladle of cool, clear water.
0: Why? Thank you.
10: He did not curse Rome. He did not ask my name. He only gave. And in his eyes was no hatred.
1: Get away from the prisoner! Move!
10: I did not know his name, but I would never forget his face. The galleys. They stripped us of names first, then of time, then of hope.
1: Rowers! Ready!
10: The rhythm ruled everything. Miss it, and you felt the whip.
1: Row! Row, you dogs! Harder! Or the lash will kiss your backs again! Row! Keep pace, you filthy animals!
0: How long have you been chained?
10: Long enough.
0: Do not fight the rhythm.
3: Let it carry you, or it will kill you. Ah! No talking! Slay!
10: Men died every day. They were unchained and thrown to the sea.
3: Hold!
10: I would not die that way.
3: See? Still breathing. That is a victory here.
10: Not enough.
3: Do you want more than breath?
10: I want to live.
3: Then hate. Hate keeps you strong.
10: Hatred became my fuel. Hatred for Rome. Hatred for Messala. It kept my arms moving when my heart had nothing left. For 3 years, that floating prison was my world. I rode, focused on survival and revenge. Every effort, every pain, kept one image in my mind: Messala. I was determined to outlast them all and pay him back one day.
3: Rest! 5 minutes! The Tribune himself comes to inspect his engine.
6: Master of the galley. They look weak.
3: They are the best I could find, noble Arius. Scum of the Empire, but they can pull an oar.
6: War with the Macedonian pirates is imminent. Weakness will mean all our deaths. You!
10: He stopped before me, Quintus Arius. A man of perhaps 50 years, his face etched with the cares of the Empire. But his eyes were not cruel. They were weary.
6: You, 41, I have seen you on my inspections for 3 years. The others grow weak. They die, but you grow stronger. There is a fire in your eyes. What god do you pray to?
10: I pray to the god of vengeance.
6: Popular god in this place, I imagine. But there is more to you than that. You do not have the eyes of a common criminal. What were you before?
10: I was a prince in my own land, betrayed and sold into this life.
6: Oh, weren't they all, eh? But I believe you. Unchain him.
3: Noble Arius, he's a condemned slave. It's against all regulation.
6: Are you questioning my order, master? Unchain his ankles. If we are rammed, I want this man to have a chance. He has the will to live. There you are. Do not mistake this for kindness, slave. I am a practical man. Now, what is your name?
10: My name is Judah Ben-Hur.
6: I will remember that name, Judah Ben-Hur. Today you will row for me. Row well, and you may live to see your god of vengeance. Falter, and you will drown.
7: Speedy ad status! Paraphalia!
3: Battlespeed to your oars! Orator! Give them the ramming beat!
10: The battle began. The sounds were pure chaos. The splintering crash of wood as the pirate ship rammed us. The screams of men, the clang of swords, the roar of fire. Our world became a rocking, splintering, screaming nightmare.
3: Keep rowing! Row, or we all die!
10: But it was too late. The ship was breaking apart. I saw the galleymaster crushed by a falling beam. Men were drowning, still chained to their benches. Into the chaos, Arius was thrown from the gangplank down among us. He was struck by debris and fell, stunned. I was free. My ankles were free. I could have escaped. I could have climbed to the deck and saved myself. But I saw Arius. The man who had shown me a sliver of humanity. And I remembered the face of the man in Nazareth. I remembered the water, an act of mercy when none was deserved.
0: Tribune! Arius!
6: 41! The ship
0: is lost! We must abandon it! Come!
10: The sea spared me, but I did not know why. I had saved a Roman, and in doing so, I had crossed a line I once swore never to cross. They brought us ashore as survivors, but Rome does not believe in accidents. It searches for meaning and reward.
6: They tell me you carried me from the wreckage.
10: I did what anyone would.
6: No. No, most men choose themselves. Why didn't you?
10: I don't know.
6: I do. You are not what Rome made you. They say you are Jewish.
10: They say many things.
6: Indeed. It's a good thing I unchained you.
10: I was already free.
6: Well, now, that's a strange thing to hear from a galley slave.
10: Strange times.
6: Yeah. Here we are. I have no sons, no heirs, only victories and silence.
10: I had a family, once.
6: And now?
10: Now I have memory.
6: Rome will honor you. Gold, citizenship, rank.
10: I do not want Rome's favor.
6: You already have it. Then let me give you something else.
10: Sir?
6: My name.
10: I have one.
6: Then allow me to add mine to it.
10: You don't know me.
6: I know this. You chose my life over your freedom. Rome gave me everything except an heir.
10: And you would give that to me?
6: I would give you my house, my protection, my future.
10: And what would Rome ask in return?
6: Nothing it has not already taken from you. From this day forward, you are my son. I give you my family ring.
10: I don't know how to thank you.
6: Live. Rest now, Judah Ben-Hur.
10: Yes. Father. I did not yet understand that peace cannot be inherited. But Arius kept his word. He made me his heir, trained me in the arts of war and Roman strategy. I became wealthy, strong, a citizen of the empire I once despised. Still, I was restless.
6: Another victory at the Circus Maximus. All of Rome sings your praises, my son.
10: Well, they sing the praises of Arius. The Jew from Jerusalem is forgotten.
6: Is he? I see the shadow in your eyes, Judah. You are here in Rome, but your heart remains in Jerusalem.
10: You have given me a new life, Father. Honor, privilege, more than I could have dreamed.
6: Yet you cannot forget your old one.
10: My mother, Miriam, my sister, Tirza, I do not know if they live or die. Every night I see their faces.
6: And his face. The one who did this to them.
10: Messala. His name is a poison in my blood. He lives and prospers while they suffer.
6: He does. I have made inquiries, as you asked. He's a powerful man in Antioch now. Celebrated for his victories in the great hippodrome there.
10: In the arena? Then it is to Antioch I must go.
6: For revenge? It is a barren pursuit. What will you do? Challenge him with a sword? He is a Roman citizen with powerful friends. You would be executed.
10: No, not with a sword. He will face me in his arena.
6: The chariot?
10: He took my name, my family, and my freedom. I will take the one thing he values more than anything, his pride. I will break him before the very Romans he worships.
6: To challenge Messala in the hippodrome is to challenge the empire itself. It is a dangerous path.
10: It is the only path I have. I must find my family.
6: I knew this day would come. I cannot stop you. You are a man, not my ward.
0: Then you will help me.
6: I will give you letters of credit and passage. But know this. The world you return to is crueler than the one you left. Be careful, my son. Do not let this thirst for justice curdle into a hate that cost you your soul.
0: I am not seeking to be saved, Father. I am seeking what is mine.
8: What about you, listening friend? Are you, like Judah, seeking what is yours? Has something been taken from you and you're compelled to get it back no matter the cost? Do bitterness or chains of the past hold you captive? Know this. Jesus, the one who gave Ben-Hur water in his despair, offers living water to you today. It is the only water that will quench a thirsty soul. Jesus died for your sins, rose victorious, and stands ready to redeem you, ready to take that bitterness from you if you repent and believe in him as Lord. The Bible says in Romans 10 that if thou shalt confess with thy mouth the Lord Jesus, and shalt believe in thine heart that God hath raised him from the dead, thou shalt be saved. For with the heart man believeth unto righteousness, and with the mouth confession is made unto salvation. Right now, right where you are, you can pray with me. This is not a special prayer with magic words, but God knows your heart. Lord Jesus, I repent of my sins. I believe you died for me and rose again. Come into my heart and unshackle my life. Make me new. 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This episode was recorded live at Theater at the Center in Munster, Indiana, on March 28, 2026. This is program number 3935. Heard in this special Unshackled episode, Ben-Hur, a live radio play, were Jeff Parker, Tony Bozzuto, Anna Maria Alvarez, Amanda Marcheski, Brad Armacost, Patrick Thompson, and David Zarbach. Original music composed by Gary Fry, conductor Doug Horn. Live music performers Steve Martin, Caleb Tolleson, Andy Sutton, Louis Corrali, Daniel Meyer, and Amanda Shore. 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Audio engineer David Pierczynski. Script Tim Gregory. 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So, until next time, unless our Lord returns before then, I'm Timothy Gregory reminding you that the doors to Pacific Garden Mission are open night and day. 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
1: I'm Ruth Kramer with Mission Network News. Renewed strikes between the United States and Iran this month have increasingly complex domino effects. Lana Silk with Transformer Iran believes it would be bad if the U.S. backs down right now because it would give the Iranian regime time to regroup, tighten control over its people, and eventually strike at the West. She calls for prayer for wisdom for Western leaders and pray, too, for the spiritual and physical well-being of the Iranian people in this time of suffering. Next, Indonesian believers want you to know that their country isn't defined by persecution alone. Faithful churches and vibrant ministries continue sharing the gospel with hope. Patrick Anthony with FMI says believers serve in both hostile and peaceful communities across the country. He says partners use traditional Wayang Kulit shadow puppet shows to share the gospel. When persecution comes, they rely on God's wisdom to respond. Pray for creative outreach, faithful believers, and resources to equip church leaders. Mission Network News, a service of One Way Ministries. I'm Ruth Kramer.

0: 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Viewpoint is a one-hour talk show confronting the issues of America's heart and home. 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
1: We're hearing about our military every single day, whether it's in Iran, wherever it happens to be across the world. And just yesterday, our president attended the receiving of four bodies of our military who had been serving across the seas, unwittingly, not knowing that the next day their lives would be snuffed out. But how about the lives of those who whose lives are not snuffed out, that is, through bombs, through shrapnel, through any of those other kinds of things coming upon them, drones? But how about those whose lives are being snuffed out at home? How about those who are going through terrifying problems with regard to their families? We want to take a look at that here today on Viewpoint, and I'm glad that you've joined us. It's conversation, as always, with ever-increasing conversation, conviction, talk that transforms. Now, how do you bulletproof a family? Are our families here outside the military bulletproofed? Well, not so much, friends. If you go to our website, saveus.org, and you look under fact sheets, you'll find many different fact sheets that are showing how non-bulletproof our families really are. Maybe part of the reason is we're not putting on the whole armor of God every day. Maybe it's the problem that we're not lifting up the shield of faith and the sword of the Spirit and walking in the truth of God's word, but maybe we're walking under the dominion of the culture. Maybe we've come under a different authority, even as professing Christians. Well, today on Viewpoint, we're going to have a fascinating conversation with a new friend, Lieutenant Colonel Dave Grossman from St. Louis. He says he's protected by the great arch that's going over the St. Louis. I thought it was protected by the arches from heaven, but he says he's in St. Louis, so maybe the arches there in St. Louis are helping to protect, but we'll find out more from him in just a moment. But before we go on, 45% of American civilian respondents say they appreciate military family sacrifices, but only 19% of military families agree with that assessment. In other words, they don't feel appreciated. Why? Well, what about everyone who shows up on TV or in any other situation and you find out they were in the military and somebody says, thank you for your service? What does that mean anyway? Is that just some sort of a ritual? Thank you for your service. What does it mean in practicality? What does it mean in true honor and respect? And true value. Maybe that's part of the problem. Maybe, just maybe that's part of the problem with regard to what's going on in military families. And yes, indeed, there are still military families, even though family is under attack here in our country as a whole. So we're going to talk about those things on the program, and I'm glad that you joined us. It's perhaps you have a friend, you have a relative, maybe a spouse, maybe a son, a daughter, who is in the military or has been in, and you can understand much more deeply the visceral situations that take place there in those families. How about the kids? How do they feel when their daddy or their mom is gone? How many of these families have mothers who are in the military, dads at home and doing their civilian jobs, but mothers in the military? That's a fascinating problem. So today on the program, Lieutenant Colonel Dave Grossman is joining us to talk about how to bulletproof the family, how to bulletproof military families, but also our families who are not in the military. So, Dave, it's good to have you on the program.
2: Well, it's my pleasure, Chuck. You know, this is actually a sequel. Our first book was Bulletproof Marriage, Christian Book Award finalist.
1: Right.
2: It's useful to go to Amazon. It's got like 800 five-star reviews on it. And
1: wow.
2: When we wrote the book, we thought 90 days, 15 minutes a day, sheepdog and spouse. Now, we talk about, the book is about sheepdogs.
1: Sheepdogs? I thought it was about humans.
2: Yeah, well, you know, it's about those who are serving, those who are protecting the flock. I've got the U.S. government trademark for the term sheepdog. It took off from one of my books. And the sheepdog, you're a sheepdog. You're dedicated to protecting the flock, getting the word out. You know, you're that alarm dog who's at the front door. You know, the burglars fear that alarm dog more than they do that attack dog.
1: Well, you know, my wife believes that. We were having a conversation, as we do every single morning, over the word and prayer and so on. And she is acknowledging that she didn't use the term sheepdog, but she considers me to be her covering, to be the one who will protect her against enemies, foreign and domestic, including spiritual enemies. And isn't that the way God ordained it to be?
2: Yes. So anybody who is the sheepdog, who's accepted responsibility, and spouse. So we talk about sheepdog and spouse, and we acknowledge there can be two sheepdogs together. And at one level, that's military and first responders, but another level, it's all of us who are under the great shepherd. And we talk about being bulletproof family, and we said 90 days, 15 minutes a day, would anybody do this? Boom. It was just astounding. People said, we went through all 90 days, we did it again. You'll like this. I'm a retired, since 98, Lieutenant Colonel, prior service buck sergeant, but a first sergeant's still kind of a scary guy. And I'm training a military unit about 2 years ago, and one of the first sergeants comes up and he throws a copy of Bulletproof Marriage in front of me. He says, "Sir, I hold you personally responsible for all the arguments my wife and I had over this book." He said, and he had me, the old first sergeant was the anchor of my chain. He said, "Now I go to Amazon, I buy them five at a time, I give a copy to all my married troops." So the sequel now is Bulletproof Family, and it's about establishing a covenant under the great shepherd.
1: Right.
2: And here's the thing, you and I understand that nothing in this world is truly bulletproof. Ultimately, everybody will die physically. Ultimately, every nation falls over my dead body. Ultimately, the sun will go out, but eternity continues. So the only way to be truly bulletproof, to be truly eternal, immortal, is through God.
1: That's for sure.
2: Salvation, eternity in heaven. And wrap your mind around this. This is the most important thing in the universe. What happens in eternity is literally infinitely more important than what happens on this world.
1: Well, things are happening on our world, and that's the problem.
2: And they're terrible.
1: That's our reality as we understand it. And we have to gain an understanding of a greater reality, and that's part of what you're talking about in your new book, The Bulletproof Family, and we're going to make that available to our listeners here in just a moment. But before we go further, as a former trial lawyer of 20 years in California, I'm pleading the cause of a lifetime now to a jury of my peers, professing Christians, the church in America, and so on.
2: Yes.
1: And in order to have you speak as an expert witness, then I've got to qualify you as an expert. So you carry a title, Lieutenant Colonel Dave Grossman. From what area of service do you come, my friend?
2: Well, you know, I enlisted as a paratrooper in the U.S. Army in 1974 and then went to officer candidate school and became an officer as a West Point psychology professor. Many successful books, testified for the Senate and the House. And,
1: all right. Well, you satisfied our need to know who you are, and now we get to hear what you have to say based upon who you are and the experiences that you have. Friends, the book, Bulletproof Family, you're going to want to get a copy in just a moment. You're listening to Viewpoint.
0: Once upon a time, children could pray and read their Bibles in school. 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

0: Brothers and sisters out there who are standing in the gap for you and for me. Now, the interesting thing is, Dave, and I think I mentioned to you just before the program, I personally have never been in the military. I know of only two relatives who were, and one was a lieutenant colonel in the Air Force. He was a very tall, very commanding kind of a guy, a good-natured but very commanding in personality, and he could talk you around and never stop for an hour. Now, I don't know if that's what you have to, that ability you have to be a lieutenant colonel, but you seem to have that gift yourself.
1: Well, may it be so, Lord, and it is a gift, you know. And, you know, you talked about our military families. You talked earlier about saying thank you for your service. Now, here's the thing. I've got a grandson in now. I've got a son who retired after 9 combat tours, and nobody's being drafted into the armed forces today. Mm. They're there because they want to be. They believe in what they're doing, and they like what they're doing. Frankly, being deployed is sometimes some of the most rewarding and fulfilling times of our lives. The ones who sacrifice are the families, and the ones who we need to thank. And when you get a chance, you know, you thank them for their service, that's fine. It kind of gets old. A better line is welcome home. If you want to say something a little fresh, a little
0: right.
1: new.
0: Well, that's what was missing after Vietnam, home. Isn't it? That was what was missing. Amen. They weren't welcome.
1: You know, I wrote a book called On Killing, million copies sold, translated in 9 languages, and I proved definitively, proved that the Vietnam veterans were spit on. They were attacked. They were condemned.
0: Yeah.
1: It's one of the greatest abominations in our history. And so we're doing a better job, but we really whiplash in the opposite direction to say they're all broken. They all have PTSD, and they're all suicidal. Just to give you an idea, you've heard that 22 veterans a day take their life.
0: Mm-hmm.
1: But a veteran is anybody who ever served.
0: True.
1: And during the late 40s, the 50s, the 60s, the early 70s, everybody was drafted. And virtually every 18-year-old kid, the majority of 18-year-old kids in those times served. So these guys are 70, 80, 90-year-old men who served for 2 years in the Cold War who take their lives. As suicide among the elderly is a total different story. But of those 22 veterans a day, only 2 are from the global war on terror, and only one of them deployed. Now, one is one too many. But this abomination that they're all suicidal, PTSD, full 100% disabled PTSD runs about 5%. And so the idea that of those who are deployed, so the idea they all have PTSD and they're all suicidal is in a way kind of the same attack on the Vietnam veterans, just going in a different direction.
0: Yeah.
1: Instead of them all being evil baby killers, now they're all suicidal, and it's all part of the anti-war rhetoric. And the truth is the majority of the returning veterans are stronger for their service, that they're better human beings. But it's a hard road. It's a hard life, and it's hardest for the families.
0: Yeah.
1: And that brings us back to the need for God and the need for a covenant in their family. Our book, Bulletproof Marriage, talks about bringing your family together, establishing a covenant, of starting your day in prayer and for guiding your life through God's word. And that's the only truly way to be bulletproof.
0: Well, that's true. And you're talking here about a bulletproof family. That goes beyond the marriage. It starts with the marriage.
1: Yes.
0: The marriage is a very heart set. In fact, marriage is the smallest microcosm of the church. A husband, a father, a husband, a wife, and the Holy Spirit. You've got three there bound together in a threefold cord. The cord is not supposed to be easily broken. So you've got that, but then after that, you've got the kiddos. And when you have, generally speaking, it would be a man, a husband, a father who has been deployed. He's out there, who knows where around the world, and you've lost a bit of contact with him. The children are wondering, you know, where's my daddy? And especially if they're really young. And then the wife is trying to fill in the gap, being father and mother at the same time. That's a tough calling, isn't it?
1: It really is. And again, you know, all things are possible, you know, through Christ who lives within me. But it's a hard road, and it's almost impossible without the Lord.
0: Yeah.
1: You know, and so we keep kind of bringing the family back around chapter after chapter.

0: chapter and section after section of guiding that and understanding that. And you talked about something terribly important. We're in the middle of spiritual warfare, and I wrote the book on combat and on killing, both of which are on Marine Corps Commandant's required reading list. I also wrote the book on spiritual combat and then the sequel on spiritual warfare. And the thing to understand, this is not our home, Chuck.
1: Well, that's true.
0: We're soldiers deployed to a war zone. When we die, we get to go home.
1: Well, Dave, what you didn't know is that my 12th book just came off the press.
0: Yes.
1: It's right in front of me here. The Power to Overcome. Power to Overcome. And we are in this war. And the war is not out there against nebulous figures out there in the wild blue yonder. The war is deeply in our minds, deeply in our hearts, deeply in our families. And that's where the overcoming has to take place, isn't it?
0: Amen. May it be so. And again, you know, I had a group of young Christians. We do a Christian camp, some tier one spec ops, retired guys, and then they got me on board to, And I told all these magnificent young Christian boys, I said, listen to me, you know, your parents are going to die, and they're seldom a good death. You're going to die. Don't think the Christian life means everything's going to be all wonderful and peachy keen. But understand this, that our reward is not on this earth. Good things will happen. We'll be blessed. God will be there for us. But in the end, I can tell you the end of the book, you're going to die. But if we have eternity, do you understand that you see this tragic loss of life? You know, the one question the cops ask and every first responder asks, and I tell all my classes, it's an existential question. How could a loving God allow this terrible thing to happen?
1: Mm-hmm.
0: But you understand that child that died goes straight to heaven. Not everybody goes to heaven. You understand that? But those innocent ones who die, boom, go straight to heaven. And eternity in heaven is infinitely more important than the suffering on this earth. But as we reach the age of accountability, then we have to embrace salvation through Christ. And that's infinitely more important than anything else that will happen in this world. Just keep your eyes on that big picture. And the things in this world come into focus. Keep your eyes on Christ.
1: Well, that's a little bit hard to do when you've got drones coming in from all over the place and you don't know where they're coming from and the shrapnel is falling and who knows what else is coming along. And then at home, wife and kids have no clue, and they see on the television the storms taking place and the attacks and the rockets, red glare, the bombs bursting in air and all of that, and they say, oh man, is my husband safe? Are my children going to have a father? And that's a very hard thing because we live in the here and now.
0: And then embrace the reality that they may not be safe. They may be dead. And give them to the Lord now and trust them to the Lord.
1: All right. And that is a sense of the sacrifice that every spouse staying stateside has to come to grips with. And that's a very, very difficult thing. On the other hand, I have one of my wife's relatives, a very dear friend of mine, who's been involved in my life now for many, many years. He was involved in ministry.
0: Yes.
1: And his wife said, I don't want any part of this. I don't want to have to sacrifice like this. I don't want any part of this. Yeah. So she divorced him.
0: Yeah.
1: Well, to a certain extent, we have the same kind of problem stateside in other venues that we find in the military itself. So
0: absolutely,
1: none of us is protected absolutely from the variegations of life out there. And we want as best we can to have bulletproof families. So friends, here's the book I want to make available to you right here on the program, Bulletproof Family. It's a 90-day devotional to help us to be strong in the Lord. And particularly those in the military would even more blessed by this book. $13, we'll put it in your hands. 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Now, I want to provide some statistics here to help us to get our minds around what really happens, where the military really is here. Here's a guy who says, most of the guys in my unit are either twice divorced or on their third marriage. There are a couple of two-timers and one newbie with a decent relationship. Now, that's not a very pretty picture when we're talking about bulletproof families or bulletproof marriages. On the other hand, today, around 1 million military spouses and more than 11 million spouses of veterans. That's a lot of people. That's a lot of people. But here's a statistic that really I don't quite understand. Military men are slightly more likely to be married than civilian men, and junior enlistees are nearly twice as likely to be married as civilian age 18ers. That is a very fascinating statistic. How do we explain that?
0: Well, you know, it represents the fact that our military are more conservative. You understand that marriage has almost gone out of style with liberals, and that's an attack mm-hmm. on marriage, and they really view it from a negative standpoint.
1: Right. So cohabitation now has become the name of the game among our youth, young people. But here it says that even the newbies are much more likely to be married, not cohabitors, but married than civilian men. That's amazing.
0: And also, you understand that they're getting medical too. They're getting, you know, if you're married and you say, how am I going to deal with with my medical insurance? The military is a good place to be, and it provides stability. It provides, you know, obviously you're deployed, you're away, but it provides a lot of very positive things. It was a good thing for me and my family, and it was a good thing now for my son, who's retired after 9 combat tours.
1: Wow, 9 combat tours.
0: Yeah.
1: That's a pretty good expression of endurance.
0: Yeah, and a lot of prayers, I tell you what. Mm-hmm. And, but we gave him to the Lord, and we knew that he may not come home, and we knew that we would meet him again in heaven, and that we would have eternity in heaven, you know, and so that's how you truly become bulletproof. Do you understand? Your child can die, but you know you're going to meet him again in heaven. And the things on this earth grow strangely dim when you focus on Jesus and on the eternal and the immortal. The things in this earth are terribly important. Our nation, Chuck, is a gift that was given to us by God. It has been empowered to us. Now, here's something very important I want you and all your listeners to understand. Maybe one of the most important concepts I could communicate about here on earth and our responsibilities. We are the rulers in this nation through our votes. And as such, we are like the kings of the Old Testament. And the kings who did not use their authority to move their kingdom to righteousness were under a terrible curse. And I tell you, as the rulers of this nation, if you do not vote and do not vote for righteousness, you are like the evil kings of the Old Testament.
1: Mm-mm-mm.
0: Yeah.
1: That is a terrifying thought. And I think in this day and age, particularly for those under 40 or under 45, that concept doesn't resonate very well. It's almost as if we have lost sight of the country, of the purpose and meaning of the country, albeit imperfect, because no person is perfect, including you and me and any of our families are not perfect.
0: Yes.
1: But we're living in a nation that is the most perfect ever in history, notwithstanding all of that. So what are we going to do? Is it valuable to protect that or just to tear it apart because I want what I want when I want it and no sacrifice is required? We'll be right back after this, friends. Stay tuned.
0: Cool.
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1: Again, I welcome you back to Viewpoint, friends. We say regularly on the program, as you know, viewpoint determines destiny. There are no neutral viewpoints. None of our viewpoints are neutral. They all have consequences. Every one of our viewpoints has consequences. So when we think about our military, we think about those who are serving and the sacrifices that are being made by their families. It behooves us, I think, to take seriously a kind of prayerful responsibility that we might have to uphold them. I mean, the book of Isaiah tells us, I am your God. I will strengthen you and help you. I will uphold you with my righteous right hand. On the other hand, you and I are called to be his hand extended. And yes, that's one of the things that my wife years ago said, we're called to be Jesus with skin on. And don't you like that, good. Dave?
0: I love it. I love it.
1: Jesus with skin on, which means that wherever we have a situation where we know someone who is in the military, someone, particularly a Christian brother or sister, that's where our primary responsibility would be, first to the body of Christ and then others. So if we know somebody like that, if we have somebody in our neighborhood, somebody in our congregation, somebody in our sphere of influence somewhere, maybe somebody, a spouse that's in the job where you are, it may be a unique place that you have to serve and try to be Jesus with skin on, so to speak, to that individual. I think that's a powerful thing that we can do to encourage one another amid very difficult circumstances, Dave.
0: Amen, amen. And you know, our military out there, our first responders out there, they're willing to die for you every day. Jesus said, greater love is no one than this, that they lay down their life for their friends. So what manner of love is this that they walk out the door and lay their life down for strangers? And the point of it is that what can we give back to them? And I tell you that they're ready to die for our nation, to die for our communities. The least you can do is vote. A large portion of Christians, some researchers say a majority or a third, but a huge portion of Christians do not vote.
1: That is an irresponsible
0: an abomination.
1: I don't know how to put it in words, how irresponsible that is.
0: Dave, I'll tell you this. If you do not vote, then do not send a single email. Do not do a single comment. Do not get online. Do not do anything, because you have not got the right or the authority to say anything or do anything if you are not voting.
1: You forfeited that,
0: everything else you do. Yes. All of your talk online, all of your politics, all of your commentary are nothing if you don't vote. Because the voting is the only way you truly can influence events.
1: The expression of your viewpoint from God's viewpoint. Now, if we don't have God's viewpoint, and we have earthly viewpoints and cultural viewpoints
0: and
1: racial viewpoints and all of
0: and
1: that.
0: And the other one's voting. Yes.
1: Yeah.
0: Yes.
1: So this is it's a very, very important thing. So if we're going to bulletproof our families, though, we've got to do it from God's perspective. And that's what's missing. I grew up in the church, Dave. And as I said, my father was a pastor for 50 years. And there were five kids in our family. And every one of those kids had the same opportunity. Every one of those kids had the same choices to be made. Every one of those kids heard the same message, but they didn't all follow it. They didn't all make those choices, and two of them just abandoned the faith. Two of the five just abandoned the faith. One ultimately came back under threat of breast cancer and was just torn up that her husband refused to humble himself before God. So when you look at families, families are under stress today. Even professing Christian families are under stress. And one of the things that bothered me about at least one member of our family is he was in the Army. He was drafted into the Army, and they put him up there in the, what's it called there in San Francisco, to be indoctrinated into speaking Vietnamese. And he was sent over to Vietnam and rode in the helicopters to translate America's messages and the messages of the Viet Cong and so on. But he was so torn up internally by what he experienced. And he divorced his whole family. He divorced even his birth family, just completely torn up. How can we understand that kind of response?
0: Well, you know, and it comes back to spiritual warfare.
1: It does.
0: It comes back to the fact that the mind is, you know, the battle's being fought and won in the individual spirit, in the individual mind. The devil attacks from every direction.
1: Mm-hmm.
0: But, you know, I wonder, you know, I'm betting that probably when they were young, all of your siblings came to the Lord. They were probably baptized. They probably came to the Lord. And then during our walks and during our lives, we move away.
1: Mm-hmm.
0: But I think we have great hope that we will see them again on the other side.
1: Well,
0: and that's
1: not when they have openly rejected the Lord. Openly rejected the Lord.
0: Yeah, yeah.
1: I would disagree with that.
0: Yeah, and then we'd have to say, well, they never were.
1: Well, you know, that's what some people would say.
0: Yeah,
1: I think, except in one instance, I think they were. But they walked away. They rejected the Lord because they had their own ideas, their own viewpoint. And
0: it's interesting, the concept of eternal salvation, you know, that neither life nor death nor angels nor principalities nor thing present nor things to come can separate us from the love of God.
1: Except that you can. The Bible doesn't say you can't separate.
0: Yeah, that's a good point. That's a good point.
1: That is a very good point.
0: Yeah. When we talk
1: in fact, it's the most important point.
0: When we talk about that concept, I just tell you that the one thing you can control is to raise your kids in the church and have them baptized at a young age. And then to pray that when they go out into the world, that you raise them up in righteousness, and they'll go out in the world in righteousness.
1: Yep. And all you can do is trust the Lord, because once they've grown up, they're outside of your control. You may try to encourage, you might pray and so on, but they're outside your control.
0: And I tell you what's even harder, Chuck, is grandkids. You know, I think in some ways you love the grandkids more and you have even less control.
1: Absolutely. We've got 10 of them, my friend.
0: God bless you.
1: Yeah, and we're experiencing the pain of spiritual warfare in every possible respect. You know, I was thinking about this with regard to my birth family. And my father was a pastor for 50 years, but during 14 of those years, he felt very strongly led to an evangelistic kind of work where he would travel around the country and teach and preach in various churches around the country in a revival effort. Well, guess what? Those 14 years were after I turned 18. I was out of the house. I was going to a college. I was working, but my siblings all experienced in many respects, a fatherless environment while my father was out supposedly doing the work of the Lord.
0: Yeah.
1: And their experience seems to have been very different. Now, my mother was a very strong person, a very strong, godly woman. But I'll tell you, there's no substitute for a dad in the home.
0: Amen. Amen. And then, of course, you know, you got military deployments. You know, my dad was a cop, and there were many times and you know, he worked on Christmas, and we had Christmas the next day, you know, and we just knew that was a part of what happened. There were many, many holidays that he worked and many holidays that Dad wasn't home. And of course, I've been deployed and my kids many times I wasn't home. But the Lord is a father to the fatherless, you know, and it keeps coming back around to the Lord and to raising them up and influencing what you can do. And that's really kind of the point of a spiritual warfare.
1: It is. I'm looking right now. I'm surrounded in my broadcast studio with certain plaques that keep my mind and my heart adjusted.
0: Praise God.
1: Here's
0: God.
1: One of those right in front of my eyes. Be strong and courageous. Do not be afraid or discouraged, for the Lord your God is with you wherever you go, right from the book of Joshua. Then across the broadcast studio is this famous quote, God grant me the serenity to accept the things that I cannot change,
0: Amen. Yes. The
1: courage to change the things I can, and the wisdom to know the difference. I tell you, brother, I need these words of encouragement. Because what we're doing right here on the air, even this very day, is spiritual warfare.
0: Amen.
1: Even as we're talking with Christian brothers and sisters all across the country and around the world, it's spiritual warfare because they're involved and there are casualties that are taking place in our so-called Christian families everywhere.
0: And so, you know, when we talk about God and family and country, kind of in that order, we have this responsibility first and foremost to God, and then we have this responsibility to bring our family to God, and then bring our nation to God. And that brings us back around to prayer, you know, to prayer, which is the single most powerful weapon we have. You know, when we go through the full armor of God, the last thing is the sword of the Spirit, and then the next thing is the radio. It says to pray ceaselessly in the Spirit. And the most important piece of equipment, the most effective weapon that any cop carries, that any soldier carries, is the radio. Because the radio calls the SWAT team. The radio calls artillery. The radio calls airstrikes.
1: So you're relating the radio to prayer.
0: Absolutely.
1: I see.
0: With the full armor of God. And when you take Ephesians chapter 6 and the full armor of God, you know, the last thing is the sword of the Spirit, but then the next is just pray ceaselessly in the Spirit.
1: Yeah.
0: And so we teach that that's the radio, the most effective tool, weapon anybody can carry.
1: Mm.
0: So the point of all that is that we must never cease in our prayer warrior relationship to our family and to our nation. And then we do the things we can do, which is to vote, and which is to bring those kids to church every Sunday, which is to...
1: And to disciple them in the word, will, and the ways of the Lord, which is missing terribly in our churches today.
0: Amen.
1: We'll
0: amen,
1: be right
0: amen.
1: Back, friends, with Lieutenant Colonel Dave Grossman, his book, Bulletproof Family. You want to get a copy of this encouraging book. $13 will put it in your hands. It's on our website, saveus.org. 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We'll be right back.
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1: Bulletproofing your family. That's what we're talking about here today on Viewpoint as we talk about the realities in military life with Lieutenant Colonel Dave Grossman. He's been there, done that, has a son, went through nine deployments.
0: Nine combat tours.
1: Nine combat tours. It's... It's hard to fathom that. And when I think about that, there's so much talk about PTSD, the effect. I'm remembering a gentleman, he's now in his 80s, and he was, I don't remember his exact rank, but he was in the Air Force. And during his sojourn there, he flew many, many, many combat flights. When he came back, he became extremely wealthy because of some investment decisions that he made. But the unfortunate thing is that he can't live in the same home with his spouse. He's still married, but the effect of what he experienced, even to this day, is so traumatic that he's in the middle of the night, he's in warfare. And it was a violence that his spouse was experiencing. And so they're still married, but they can't live together because of that.
0: You know, Chuck, and I think something to understand here is that is the great exception. About 5% contract 100% PTSD. You know, Nietzsche stole it from the Bible. What doesn't kill me makes me stronger. Romans chapter 5 said the same thing. You know, 2,000 years earlier, we glory in tribulation. For tribulation worketh patience, experience hope, and hope maketh not ashamed. You know, 2,000 years before Nietzsche. So the idea that everybody's going to be broken by combat, and there are those who are, but the vast majority are actually made stronger. There's a new greatest generation, and the smear of our veterans that they all have PTSD. And so that's the tragic case that you outlined there.
1: Yeah, it is tragic.
0: And it needs our support. And the truth is that we're really, really good at treating PTSD. There's something called post-traumatic growth. And that's what Romans chapter 5 is talking about. That's what, you know, Nietzsche meant, and it's stealing it from the Bible, post-traumatic growth. When we talk about the World War II veterans, we talk about the greatest generation. And they really were. They were empowered by the experience. And the majority of the veterans are empowered by the experience.
1: But not only that, but they had a reason to go into the military. They didn't go in to get military education. They went in to protect the country and their families. They had a reason to go in. Today, the reasons often are not quite the same.
0: Yeah. And yet, again, you know, we talk about that. These are a very, you know, there are liberals in the military, but they're rare. You know, there are no atheists in the foxhole, it's been said. there are a few, actually. And it was actually I think Aristotle that first said something along the lines that there are very few men in the heat of battle that don't turn to God. And the majority of our military represent conservative individuals who want to support our nation. The majority of our first responders represent conservative individuals. They're not doing this job for the money. They're not doing it to be famous. They truly are doing it to serve. And so the majority of them are stronger from the experience, those who post-traumatic growth. Those who do have a problem, post-traumatic stress disorder, we're really, really good at treating it. And I want everybody to know, if you know somebody with PTSD, tell them to get help and realize we can get it under control, and it doesn't have to be this way. We're really, really good at treating it. But the point of all of this is there are burdens upon those who serve. The lessons of the military can be applied to all of our families. That's why this book, Bulletproof Family, applies across the board. And what we want is post-traumatic growth. Romans chapter 5, we glory in tribulation. And that is only truly possible through the Lord. And that's where true salvation and true strength lies. And that's where the only true bulletproof family is through the Lord and the eternity in heaven.
1: All right, so when somebody gets a copy of your book, Bulletproof Family, what are they going to find?
0: Well, they're going to find a 90-day devotional. They're going to find 15 minutes a day. Let me just kind of pull a chapter out at random here, see where the Lord leads us. Here we are in day 48. and that's defeating the 360-degree attack. It begins with John 10:10. It says, the thief does not come except to steal and to kill and to destroy. I have come that they may have life and they may have it more abundantly. John 10:10.
1: Right.
0: And it begins with an outline of Staff Sergeant John Robert in Hickory Hill in North Vietnam, from Hickory Hill in North Vietnam. And it gives a great case study of victory through the Lord. And then it's got a quick tip. And then it's got something for the sheepdog. And then it's got something for the family. And then discussions. And then a prayer. Heavenly Father, today we thank you for victory over the evil one. We thank you for victory in Jesus' name over spiritual onslaught. If we ever feel overwhelmed, remind us of the spirit of courage you've given us. Remind us of Deuteronomy 23, dear Lord, grant us victory in these battles. In Jesus' mighty name, amen. And so you begin with Scripture, you end with Scripture, you end with a prayer. You've got discussion questions, and that's where the old first sergeant said, sir, I hold you personally responsible for the arguments my wife and I had over this book. Now I go to Amazon, I buy them five at a time and give a copy to all my married troops. But these discussions, this is where the meat of it is, when we sit down and discuss things and we talk about these things. So just in one day, this is just one day, 15, 20 minutes. We've got a great. We've got to begin with the Word of God, and the Word of God is alive and powerful.
1: Exactly.
0: We've got to realize that the Word of God is alive. The Holy Spirit indwells within it. When you say these words, they have power.
1: You know what I think, Dave? The unfortunate thing is, we live in a world that is not a friend of grace. We live in a culture that is seeking to capture every professing Christian, their minds, their hearts, and their families. And just very briefly here, I spent 20 years as a trial lawyer in California. 40% of my practice was in the area of family law, in the largest family law court in the nation, the Los Angeles Superior Court System. 80% of my clientele came from the broader body of Christ. In other words, we're professing Christians. Now, how can you explain that 40% of my practice came from professing Christians in the area of family law? How can you explain that? Well, it's exactly. And even at that time, which was in from 1975 to 1994, those years, the situation was so grave and becoming graver by the year. And this is what I had to deal with. And they were looking specifically for a Christian lawyer. They knew from reputation and so on what they were going to expect. But what they didn't realize was they were going to receive some serious counsel and questions with regard to their motivations and what was causing them. And what here's what troubles me. During all of those years and every effort that was made to try to bring professing Christian couples to humble themselves under the word, will, and ways of God and to see things from his perspective, they refused to do it. And inevitably chose divorce. Inevitably chose divorce. So what was my job? My job then became to do the very best I could to represent my client in honesty and in truth, just as God gave Moses that responsibility in the Old Testament. But was that God's...
0: Stop just a minute, though. Stop just a minute and savor this. And this, my mind rocks with a divorce lawyer, at least in part, who's trying to godly guide people away from divorce. Do you understand what that is? That rocks my mind. As a divorce lawyer, who's trying to talk people out of divorce.
1: I'm thinking, you know,
0: God.
1: Here's what I did.
0: I met with couples.
1: My wife and I met with couples in the evening to try to encourage them out from under the very work that I was doing.
0: Praise God. Wow.
1: And I remember... I remember a situation that was so desperately troubling, and a couple, I took them in for a preliminary hearing on their divorce case. I took them from that into the private conference room next door to the courtroom and did everything I could to persuade them to forsake the pattern that they were on and to help them to see, you don't have to do this. There is a hope. put your trust in the Lord and get on board with him. And they couldn't bring themselves to do it. So you can pray. You can pray and pray and pray. But if you're not willing to obey, your prayers fall empty.
0: You know, and it's a great example of a failure. But let me give you an example of a success, because I think we should wrap up the hour on a godly, virtuous success story. And it's just a little story, but I was at a law enforcement conference, and they had me in their booth, and people know me, and I'm a kind of a celebrity, and I'm selling my books there. And a law enforcement couple comes up, and they said, "We were 11 days away from divorce."
1: Wow.
0: When somebody gave me your book, Bulletproof Marriage, and said, "Just start going through it. Just give it 15 minutes a day."
1: Beautiful.
0: She said, "We were 11 days away from divorce, and we started going through your book. And in just the first couple of days, we said, let's put this off for a while." And she said, "We actually had a court date 11 days away."
1: Mm-mm-mm.
0: And we started your book. Somebody gave us a copy of your book, Bulletproof Marriage. And it allowed us to turn our, and today here we are, you know, a year later, our marriage is stronger than ever. But I tell you that there's, you know, that's a great example of kind of the risk and the power of evil, but there's an example of the power of good.
1: That's wonderful.
0: And so
1: that's, you know, why we brought you on today, brother, because you've written the book, Lord, The Bulletproof Family. You also have your book, The Bulletproof Marriage. 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
0: Thank you.
1: Hey, thanks so much for joining me here on the program. Hope you hold things together there in St. Louis. I doubt that the Great Archway is keeping things together.
0: No.
1: But it gives the illusion of that, doesn't it?
0: May it be so. Actually, it's the Lord that keeps us together, and in God we trust. And although, you know, it's not always the case between you and I, and as for me and my house, we will serve the Lord.
1: Absolutely.
0: God bless America, Chuck.
1: Hey, thanks so much, Dave, and keep pressing on the upward way. God is using your experiences. I don't have that military experience. Although, Dave, just for whatever it's worth, even though I wasn't drafted to Vietnam like my fellow teacher was, I was a teacher at that time, they put me in teaching math in the lowest school district in California.
0: That sounds like a war zone to me.
1: That was a war zone, I tell you. It was the district with the greatest concentration of ex-cons in California. That's where I taught school for 9 years. So I was on the front lines.
0: A Christian lawyer in California for 20 years. That's the front lines of medicine.
1: There you go, my friend.
0: Thank you, Chuck.
1: Thank you, Dave. God bless. Friends, become a partner with us. Send your gifts by faith to Save America Ministries. Do it today. Don't wait for the other guy to do it. This is a tremendous opportunity that we have to continue to confront the deepest issues of our hearts and homes and to become ever closer to the Lord and to trust him with all of our hearts. Trust in the Lord with all your heart. Don't lean to your own understanding. In all your ways, acknowledge him, and he will direct your path. God bless and be a blessing.
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9: I'm Ruth Kramer with Mission Network News. Renewed strikes between the United States and Iran this month have increasingly complex domino effects. For one, the Iran-backed Houthis in Yemen now threaten to blockade Saudi Arabia in the Red Sea shipping route. Lana Silk with Transform Iran says, we need to take time to understand the subtleties of the conflict. Although the war is unpopular with some in the U.S., she believes it would be bad if the U.S. backs down now against the Iranian regime.
10: All we would be doing would be giving them the opportunity to strengthen themselves, lash out at their own people, and then later on lash out at the West. So we do welcome intervention, but God give them wisdom in how they do it. This is not an easy path for anyone.
9: Pray for wisdom for Western leaders. Pray, too, for the spiritual and physical well-being of the Iranian people in this time of suffering. And finally,
11: Indonesia is not defined only by persecution.
9: This is the message one of FMI's partners in the region wants people to hear, says Patrick Anthony.
11: There are many faithful churches, vibrant ministries, and believers who continue to proclaim the gospel with hope.
9: Believers serve in both hostile and peaceful communities across the country. Anthony says FMI partners look for creative ways to share the gospel. One of those is Wayang Kulit.
11: There's a history of using puppet shows to tell long-standing cultural stories that many Indonesians are familiar with.
9: The shadow puppet show helps people grasp the gospel in their own language. Bold witness sometimes brings persecution. And when it does, Indonesian believers rely on God's wisdom. Pray for creative outreach, faithful believers, and resources to equip church leaders. 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
12: 4 American Family News, I'm Chris Woodward. Federal prosecutors have indicted 11 people in connection with the heat stroke fatalities of 6 migrants found inside a Texas train container in May. The victims were discovered by a railroad worker in a sealed car in Laredo. Authorities warn that freight trains slowing near the border have become a deadly target for human smuggling operations. A national defense analyst and author suggests that we might need an intermediary to shepherd a peaceful outcome to the war in Iran. AFN's Chad Groening has more.
13: As the end of July approaches, there seems to be no end in sight in the conflict in Iran. Speaking from the Oval Office, President Trump gave a dim view on possible talks, saying the U.S. had no interest in meeting. Meanwhile, at a press conference, House Speaker Mike Johnson said, "We got to wrap it up." He is just one Republican lawmaker who is concerned about the upcoming midterms. Bob McGinnis is Senior Fellow for National Security at the Hellman Research Council and author of more than a dozen books on national defense.
14: I think they're looking at the political writing on the wall. They recognize that the end of July is kind of late for a November election, which is going to tip the power in Washington in a direction that's not favorable to them. So I think it's perfectly logical. And if the president being stalwart and continuing to bomb, and I don't support a ground invasion, short of that, I don't see that the IRGC is going to surrender.
13: McGinnis suggests that we need an intermediary.
14: I would recommend Prime Minister Modi of India, who gets along with the United States, Israel, and with Iran. They need to find some sort of accommodation in which we stop shooting at one another and that the Strait of Hormuz is open and that Iran will not seek a nuclear weapon. You've got to find somebody to kind of shepherd this toward a peaceful outcome. And I think Prime Minister Modi is probably one of the better ones.
13: I'm Chad Groening.
12: Some lawmakers say it's time for Senator Mitch McConnell to clarify how much longer he'll be gone from the Senate, or possibly resign. Fox's Jessica Rosenthal has this story.
15: Kentucky Republican Senator Mitch McConnell was hospitalized June 14th, and only after Senator Lindsey Graham passed did we get any update, with a statement from McConnell saying he'd fallen and developed a mild case of pneumonia, but that he'd since been moved from the hospital to a rehab facility. Democrats have been calling for him to give additional updates.
16: I think that at a certain point we have to be asking where he is.
15: Congresswoman Alexandria Ocasio-Cortez says she understands medical privacy.
16: We do not have the right to disappear from our jobs without explanation.
15: McConnell's office said they will keep the public updated, but for now referred to the statement that they issued 12 days ago.
12: The European Commission has found TikTok did not adequately protect children's privacy rights on its platform by allowing adults to view the accounts of minors. The commission says the action exposed children to cyberbullying, unwanted contact, and predatory behavior. The investigation comes on the heels of back-to-back crackdowns on big tech by Brussels, which has led the world in regulating tech behemoths like Meta and Apple. TikTok can defend itself and reply to the findings if it so chooses. A new study by Italian researchers says microplastics were detected in the blood of heart attack patients. Fox's Tanya J. Powers.
17: The study is small. Italian researchers looking at the blood samples of only 61 patients who were undergoing angiograms, a procedure that analyzes blood vessels for irregularities. They found that 51 of those people, or 84%, who suffered an active severe heart attack had detectable micro and nanoplastics in their blood. Plastic was found in 40% of the patients with chronic heart disease and 32% of those with normal coronary arteries. Health and environmental variables could also complicate the data. The study found that a history of smoking emerged as the single strongest predictor of detectable plastic particles in the blood.
12: In final news, future NBA Hall of Famer LeBron James says he will play for the Philadelphia 76ers. James signed a two-year, $8 million deal. Find more news on AFN.net. When you're there, be sure to subscribe to our free daily email news briefs. You can also like us on Facebook and follow us on X. Thanks for listening.
18: It's Crazy Money Day. Hi, I'm Chuck Bentley with my Money Life from Crown. Most people see tumbleweeds and think one thing. That's a nuisance. It's a dried-up plant rolling across highways, getting stuck in fences, and piling up where it's not wanted. In many parts of the country, people spend time and money to get rid of them. But one entrepreneur saw something different. Instead of seeing trash, he saw opportunity. He began collecting and selling tumbleweeds to movie studios, retailers, event planners, and businesses looking to create an authentic Western atmosphere. What many people considered worthless became a profitable business. In fact, customers were willing to pay good money for something others ignored. It's a fascinating reminder that value is often a matter of perspective. The same principle applies to our stewardship. God has a way of using things the world overlooks. Throughout Scripture, He takes what seems ordinary, insignificant, even unwanted, and uses it for extraordinary purposes. Sometimes we look at our skills, resources, or circumstances and think, there's not much value here. But stewardship begins by recognizing that everything God entrusts to us has potential when placed in His hands. The question is not whether you've been given enough. It's whether you faithfully use what you've been given, because opportunities are often hidden inside things that we overlook. Sometimes the difference between waste and wealth is simply having the eyes to see value. For 5 decades, God has touched countless lives through Crown's outreach. Join the celebration with a gift of gratitude. Just go to crown.org/radio and give a gift of $50 or more to spread the multiplication of faithful stewards.
19: So would you like to catch up on what you missed on Declaration 250? 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One more time, stick with us on the public square. Some people have heard enough. I've heard enough. I've seen the logos. I saw this. I watched that. I'm tired of fireworks blowing up my neighborhood. Oh, yeah. We get all that. But there's a whole nother piece of the story you probably haven't seen yet. May I encourage you to visit the Public Square on YouTube or thepublicsquare.com and watch the celebration that we had on the 4th of July here in Valley City, Ohio, in tribute to the Declaration of Independence, America's founding creed. We offer it to you free of charge. We bring together two magnificent musical groups that have Emmy Awards all over the place, who brought their song and their joy to help us tell a story in music. You will see a presentation of the Declaration that you will see nowhere else, and it will astound you. And you'll have an opportunity to participate in the wonderful opportunity and effort to build Declaration Hall, a tribute for the next 250 years, if the Lord tarries, on how we can make sure that we're working every day to keep the vibrant memory of the first principles of how America came together, the American Creed, as G.K. Chesterton called it, the Declaration of Independence, and it truly matters. So it's been a wonderful year of celebration. For us, it's involved over almost 3 years of work and planning and effort and publishing, and this is the parting gift, if you will, is to watch this beautiful concert from Valley City, from the American Mission Center, that was held on July 4th, 2026, the 250th birthday party for America. Please, if you haven't seen it yet, you don't want to miss it. Visit us at thepublicsquare.com or go to The Public Square on YouTube and enjoy the show. I'm Dave Zanotti. Thanks for listening.
20: 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I'm Dr. James Dobson, and I'm thrilled that you've joined us.
21: Well, welcome to Family Talk, the broadcast division of the Dr. James Dobson Family Institute. I'm Roger Marsh, and I'm so glad you've joined us today for this very special program. You know, in James chapter 4, verse 8, we read these comforting words, "Draw near to God, and He will draw near to you." What a beautiful promise that is. Our Lord doesn't just permit us to come close to Him, He invites us to. He wants an intimate relationship with each of us. But the question so many of us wrestle with is, how exactly do we build that kind of closeness with God in the first place? And why does it matter so much, not only for our own lives, but for the future of our nation as well? On today's edition of Dr. James Dobson's Family Talk, we're going to explore those very questions through the power of prayer. Making prayer a part of our daily lives isn't just a nice habit, it's essential. It's the lifeline that connects us to the heart of God. And as you'll hear on today's Family Talk broadcast, it may very well be the greatest hope we have for the healing of our nation. Now, what you're about to hear is a classic conversation featuring our own Dr. James Dobson, along with two very special guests, one you'll recognize right away. That's Dr. Dobson's beloved wife, Shirley Dobson. And the other guest is a longtime friend, a dear friend of the Dobson family, Pastor Chuck Swindoll. Now, what you're about to hear was recorded a couple of decades ago. Some of the discussion is going to look back on the events of September 11th, 2001, and refers to the years when Shirley Dobson was still serving as chair of the National Day of Prayer Task Force. And even though this conversation first aired many years ago, you'll be surprised, or maybe not, at how the scriptural truths that these friends are discussing remain just as relevant and timeless even today. Shirley Dobson is nationally recognized for her leadership and her many contributions to organizations that advocate for the family. Beginning in 1991, she served as chair of the National Day of Prayer Task Force and served faithfully for 25 years. Through the efforts of that task force, tens of thousands of prayer gatherings were established and held all across the country. And our other guest today, Pastor Chuck Swindoll, has devoted his life to the practical teaching and application of God's Word. After serving in the United States Marine Corps, he went on to a ministry career that spanned more than 50 years. His radio program, Insight for Living, is still heard all around the world, sharing a message of genuine hope and encouragement.

0: Frisco, Texas, and is the author of many, many Christian books. Chuck, thanks for joining us today.
1: I'm glad to be with you, Jim and Shirley. It's going to be a great time together.
0: Chuck, I checked the record today, and you were a guest on this program for the first time in 1981.
1: I was a very young man back then.
0: Very young and filled with promise, right?
1: Yes. Well, I don't know about that. I was a very young man. You know, none of this seems all that real. You talk about a friendship that's been really for more than 30 years, and it honestly seems like last year. We were sitting there in that little restaurant in Long Beach, and the four of us, you and Shirley and Cynthia and I, were laughing about so many things. Our kids were all real small, and you had started this brand-new radio ministry, and we had met at a conference, you may remember, in Seattle. You said, let's get together, and I actually followed up on that. So we had some great time. It's been great ever since.
0: Chuck, going back to that first visit in 1981, I wonder if you remember what the subject of that interview was.
1: Okay, this is going to be an absolute guess, but I'm going to guess something about the family. Marriage, home, family.
0: Yeah, you're right.
1: How's that for a guess?
0: It was about marriage, and I think it was, I believe it was before you published Strike the Original Match.
1: Oh, okay.
0: So I think you were thinking in those terms at that time. But it was a wonderful program, and it was the beginning of a great friendship.
1: Well, thank you.
2: You know, Jim. Chuck, I have to tell a story about you and Jim. I think as you're aging, you're getting to look more like each other.
0: Oh, really?
2: But anyway, this lady got on the plane, and she was coming down the aisle, and she spotted Jim, and she recognized him, and she stopped and said, Oh, I know who you are. You're Chuck Swindoll. I got a laugh about that.
1: I got a better story than that, Shirley. I'm in front of our church meeting folks as they walk by, and one lady walks up and says, she had been there through the whole message. She says, oh, Dr. Dobson, I just want to tell you how much I appreciate your ministry. She says, I've got your book here, and I'd like for you to sign it. It was one of your books, Jim.
0: Oh,
1: and so
0: brother.
1: I said, sure, give me the book. I signed it. She said, oh, thank you, Dr. Dobson. I've waited half my life to meet you. And I signed your book.
0: Well,
1: the whole message, she thought she was listening to Jim Dobson.
0: This is radio and not television, so I guess it's a natural mistake to make. Shirley, speaking of the passage of time, did you know in 1991, that this is going to be the rest of your life that you were signing up for?
2: No, I didn't. In fact, Vonette had the National Day of Prayer for 8 years, so I figured, well, 6 or 7 years, you know, that would be a good ministry. If I had known it, I would have run down the street screaming, scared to death.
0: But the Lord still has his hand in your back.
2: Apparently yeah. So.
1: That's often the way it is. The great things God plans, we go into it reluctantly and not knowing most of what's ahead, and nothing of what's ahead, but not knowing most of what it will require.
0: Well,
1: and had
0: Lord,
1: we known all of those things, we probably would have never done it.
0: The greatest honor for us, Chuck, is that the Lord obviously had a plan, and I think for the three of us, he had a plan that's been unfolding ever since. Shirley, I want to explain on your behalf that there is no self-serving aspect to the National Day of Prayer. You're not trying to build a big organization or create some kind of legacy with this outreach. It is what it is. It's a deeply felt desire to call the nation to prayer on behalf of the people and their leaders and the military and their families and their churches. You and I, Shirley, are very concerned about our country right now, not only with regard to our security as a nation, but relevant to what we see as the retreat from morality and righteousness that is just gaining momentum. Chuck, are you reading the culture that way too?
1: Yes, there's no doubt about it, Jim. I just actually returned from one of the few conferences I do each year. And this was one that is for flag officers and their spouses, for people from Capitol Hill, for ambassadors that are in the D.C. area, to come apart and to be together and to share their lives and to enter into each other's experiences. And I get the heartbeat of what is happening inside the Beltway by being there. And there is a definite drift away from things eternal. There is no doubt in my mind. Oh, I was thinking as Shirley spoke about

0: moment ago. Remember the days following 9/11?
1: Yes.
0: I mean, we didn't even have to announce. Everybody was calling our church saying, when are we going to get together and meet? And we opened our doors to a time of prayer. We didn't have to guide anybody. We didn't have to explain to anybody. The place was packed that following Sunday with people whose hearts were beating heavily for the protection of our people and for the guidance for our nation and praying for our president and asking for protection from terrorism. I mean, it came in like a flood. Mm-hmm. It's interesting that they didn't want an organization. They didn't need a big plan. They just said, we need a place to pray.
1: Yes.
0: And I'll tell you, we could have prayed for 4 hours. Mm-hmm. The spirit that was in that meeting, we still talk about it. It was electric. Now, when I'm with these folks that I was with at this conference, believe me, they are at the cutting edge of decision making. These are people who make decisions, and it impacts thousands of lives. And I'll tell you, these men and women that gather are people of prayer. They're the first to say, we may have stars on our shoulders. We may have the rank that causes other people to salute, or we may have a role in Congress that people admire, but we all need to say to each other, and we admit it, our needs are totally in the hands of God. And so we call on God for that.
1: You know, Chuck, I just returned from Washington, and I had a chance to meet with the kind of people you're talking about, some of them on Capitol Hill, some of them in the White House and otherwise. And I saw concern everywhere I went for the nation and its national sovereignty, and I heard it over and over again. Furthermore, in the last couple of weeks, my heart has been burdened, I mean heavy, as I have seen reports of spring break activities and the debauchery and the sexual immorality and the drugs and the alcohol and things that are occurring. And everybody seems to think that's okay. It just is further evidence to me that we're in a moral crisis in this country.
0: Yeah, there's no doubt about it. Mm. And when we read, even from ancient days, that God's people are to humble themselves and pray and seek God's face to have the nation healed, we realize this is nothing new. It has been on a long drift. The fallen nature of humanity is increasingly more evident, and it's now impacting our government, the ranks of the military, even churches across the land. The need for us to come back to that promise is incredibly important. Mm-hmm. It's of highest importance.
2: And Jim, you said when you came back from Washington that no one, neither political party, had an answer for the problems that we face. Mm-hmm. And it's because it's not a military problem.
0: That's correct.
2: It's not a governmental problem. It's a problem of the heart. It's a spiritual problem. This battle that we're waging is a spiritual battle, and it can only be fought on our knees. And I wonder what it's going to take for the American people to realize that. It's going to take a city that's going to be wiped out before we realize that, you know, we can't handle this on our own. We don't have the know-how. We don't have the weaponry. It is beyond us. Only God can solve this problem, and prayer is the hope for our nation. And my heart this year is that people will gather and put a prayer shield around this nation to protect it.
1: You and I have been praying about that in our personal prayer time, praying for this country, praying for our president, praying for our leaders on Capitol Hill, praying for the military. And you frequently refer to that prayer shield. That comes from Psalms, doesn't it?
2: Yes, it does. In Psalms, it says, the shields of the earth belong to the Lord. And I believe on 9/11 that he lifted that shield just enough so we could look evil right in the face and see what could really happen if he ever removed that shield from our nation. That's why it is so important for us to get on our knees and come before him in humility and repentance and beg him for mercy, because the Bible also says, in your wrath, Lord, remember mercy.
1: Chuck, you have written a book called So You Want to Be Like Christ, Eight Essentials to Get You There. Mm-hmm. And you talk about prayer in this book. We don't have time for you to list the eight essentials, but give us a summary of the message of this book.
0: Well, I think it was important. It was important then, and it still is to me, that people understand that godliness doesn't come automatically. It doesn't just flow out of one's life, no matter how much one may love the Lord. I think there is the necessity for us to understand we must carry out responsibilities that are commanded of us in the Scriptures. Mm-hmm. And I touch on eight of those areas, and you're right, one of them is prayer, which I simply call calling out. And another is humility, bowing low. And the reason I wrote the book is because I think in this drift we've talked about, we become proud people. We begin to operate independently. We complicate our lives with things that aren't essential. The tyranny of the urgent wins the day and silences the things that are important. We are not a people of self-control. We are not a people who surrender, who release our grip on our rights. I think it was Lou Holtz, the coach, who said, 25 years of coaching, he's the one that led Notre Dame to 100 victories in 10 years. He said, in my years of coaching, the difference between the athlete then and now, back then the athlete came with the desire to carry out his responsibilities and good teamwork as a player. Now it's all about rights and privileges. Isn't that interesting?
1: Well,
0: even on the athletic field, back then it was about how can I work with this team and we together win this game. Now it's these are my rights. These are my privileges. A spirit of entitlement that has wrapped itself around us like tentacles. And so I wrote the book so people would understand becoming like Christ is not something that's just going to take place because you get older or because you've been in the church all your life. It will take place when you begin to apply the disciplines of the Christian life, simplicity and surrender and whatever.
1: Well, Chuck, some of those 100 victories came at the expense of my beloved USC.
0: Yeah, I knew you'd mention that.
1: So Lou Holtz is a friend of mine because I've forgiven him for some of that. But oh, my. Well, I think our listeners can feel our hearts here. If there could be hundreds of thousands, if not millions of people calling out to God, saying, Lord, we have no resources that can deal with the problems that we're facing. There is only one answer, and that answer is a revival, a return, a renewal to the spiritual principles and understandings that have guided us and guided this country from the days of the founding fathers.
2: That's right. We shouldn't just be praying for our nation on one day. We should be praying regularly for our nation. And National Day of Prayer does have a program called Freedom 5, where we're asking people to spend 5 minutes a day praying for five centers of power: the government, the media, education, church, and the family, because we interact with some of those segments every day. And that's a way we can keep our country and those centers of power before the Lord in prayer.
1: Chuck, in a world of spiritual confusion, where even many churches seem to have forgotten what Christianity is all about. I'm not indicting anybody, but it has happened in many places. I'm glad there is you. And I appreciate what you've done on the radio for all these years. Our programs, in fact, have been back-to-back for many years, and there's been a kind of partnership between us. I love you like a brother, and
0: I appreciate you, Jim. I thought about you the other day when I was reading in 1 Timothy. I thought about you and Shirley. The second chapter begins with, first of all, I urge that entreaties and prayers and petitions and thanksgiving be made on behalf of all, for kings, for all who are in authority, in order that we may lead a tranquil and quiet life in all godliness and dignity. Aren't those great words?
1: Oh, man, that's beautiful.
0: He says, first of all, that there be prayers and petitions and thanksgivings. And so I will, at this moment, step into the role of a fellow pastor and say to all of you who are pastoring churches, remember, first of all, lead your congregations in prayer. Prayer for our nation, prayer for our men and women who lead us as cities, as states, as a nation, and who make these huge decisions. pray for those who give them counsel.
1: Chuck, I don't believe there's any more fitting way to close out this program than to ask you to pray for the nation. Pray for us, Chuck.
0: Almighty God, we pause to reflect on your character as we seek wisdom for such a time as this. In these unsafe days, you remain all-powerful and able to protect us. In these uncertain times, you remain all-knowing, leading us aright. In the unprecedented events that we're facing, you remain absolutely sovereign. Our times truly are in your hands. Therefore, Lord, our dependence on you is total and not partial. Our need for your forgiveness is constant. Mm-hmm. Our gratitude for your grace is profound, and our love for you is deep. Therefore, we ask that you guard and guide our president and all who serve the people of these United States. May uncompromising integrity mark their lives. And we also ask that you unite us as truly one nation under God. May genuine humility return to our ranks. And may that blend of integrity and humility heal our land as you have promised. In our Lord's name we pray. Amen.
3: 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That was the heartbeat of today's classic Family Talk conversation featuring our own Dr. James Dobson and his guests, Pastor Chuck Swindoll and Doctor's wife, Shirley Dobson. 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P.O. Box 39,000, Colorado Springs, Colorado, the zip code 80949. Well, I'm Roger Marsh, and on behalf of all of us here at Family Talk and the Dr. James Dobson Family Institute, thanks so much for joining us today. Be sure to join us again next time right here for another edition of Dr. James Dobson's Family Talk, the voice you trust for the family you love. 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
4: Do you know the 36 words that define exactly what America is all about? I hope you do. This is Gary Bauer with An American Moment. This is the 250th anniversary of the founding of the United States. It's our birthday. And in that day of our birth, our founding fathers wrote the Declaration of Independence. I would urge you to read the whole thing. It's not that long. But I know, hey, we're all busy, right? So if you don't have a lot of time, just read these 36 words. They're the first sentence in the second paragraph of the Declaration of Independence. We hold these truths to be self-evident, that all men are created equal, that they are endowed by their Creator with certain unalienable rights, that among these are life, liberty, and the pursuit of happiness. That's the central idea of America, my friends. Let's go over the words because they're important. We hold these truths, it says. Well, today is a day of, in our country and around the world, of moral relativism. But our founders believed there were some things that were true and there were other things that were false. So they wrote, we hold these truths to be self-evident, that all men, it means all mankind, ladies, it includes you too, that all men are created equal and endowed by their government. No, it doesn't say by their government. It says endowed by their Creator, and it's a capital C. they're referring to the God of the Bible. That is absolutely clear, my friends. Endowed by their creator with certain unalienable rights. Well, that's sort of an antique word. What does that mean, unalienable? Well, unalienable means that nobody, including your government, can legitimately take those rights away from you. In fact, the word unalienable means even something bigger than that. It means that you and I can't surrender legitimately those rights without ceasing to be God-created human beings. Unalienable rights, it says. Among these, life. The founders knew that without the right to life, the other rights were beside the point. Life, liberty, and the pursuit of happiness. That seems pretty clear, but I got to say one more thing. Pursuit of happiness didn't mean the same thing then that it means now. The pursuit of happiness then was all about the meaning of happiness. And in 1776, if you go back and look at a Webster dictionary, happiness is defined as the state of mind that one can get only if they are living a virtuous life. My friends, this is the central idea of the American Republic. These 36 words, wherever these words have gone, they have brought more liberty and more opportunity and more freedom to more people than any competitive civilization in the history of the world. Thank God for these words, and thank God for the United States of America. You've been listening to An American Moment, brought to you by the James Dobson Family Institute. This is Gary Bauer in Washington, D.C.
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8: College students may be pros at pulling off last-minute study sessions, but when it comes to finances, cramming just doesn't cut it. Hi, I'm Rob West. We often say that everyone needs a budget, and for college students, that might be even more crucial. Today, Dr. Kelly Rush joins us with practical budgeting advice every college student should hear. And then it's on to your calls and questions at 800-525-7000. 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Well, our guest today is my friend Dr. Kelly Rush, a finance professor, division chair, and financial planning program coordinator at Mount Vernon Nazarene University in Ohio. She's also on the board of directors at Kingdom Advisors. She's well-versed in the intersection of faith and finances, and today she's here to help us tackle an important topic for students and their families, that is, how to build a solid college budget. Kelly, great to have you back with us.
9: Oh, I really like this topic. Rob, thanks for having me.
8: Kelly, you work with students every day, so let's start with the big picture. Why is it so important for college students to learn how to manage their money at this stage?
9: I'm reminded of Proverbs 22, train up a child in the way he should go, and when he's old, he will not depart from it. We apply that verse to a lot of areas in parenting, but it holds true in this area of finances and wanting our children to develop those good habits, especially during the college years, so that they'll continue those down the road. And so whatever those habits are that they're developing during those critical college years is either going to start them on a path of financial success or cause later regrets down the road that they'll then have to overcome.
8: Yeah, that's right. The financial foundation is important. Now, you interact with a lot of college students, Kelly. So what do you experience? I mean, do they tend to have budgets or is that more of an exception if they do?
9: Well, yes and no. A lot of college students have a mental budget. Sometimes we call that mental accounting, but very few have an actual written budget. And they might have a general sense of what they should be spending, but even if they have that general sense, they still don't track their spending. Yeah. And so they don't have a clear picture of where the finances are going, and they don't have a written budget to compare anything to. And so over time, what they find is that they're actually spending more than they realize. They're watching those bank accounts dwindle more quickly than they anticipate, and they genuinely don't have a sense of where the money is going.
10: Yeah.
9: So it's easy for a college student to think, well, I don't have normal expenses. I have a lot of variability, and so I'll just have a budget later on. But we want to develop those habits early on so that they'll stay with the student and they'll continue those budgeting practices on into the future.
10: Yeah, that's well said. Now, there's some critical lessons or ideas that they need to learn at this stage. One of those, I know, is the time value of money. Why is that such a key foundational concept for college students in particular?
9: Time value of money really is critical because the relationship between time and money is not random. There's a system to it. It's logical. It's reasonable. It really reminds me of the orderly God that we serve. There's an order to this time and money relationship. And so when college students learn how the time value of money variables work together, they realize that the most powerful variable in every time value of money calculation is always time. Without exception, the financial destination boils down to time and that need to use time wisely.
10: Yeah. Now, let's apply that key concept then, Kelly, the time value of money, to budgeting.
9: Well, often budgeting, the question comes up, well, how much do I save? Or when I save, how much am I going to earn on that investment? And even the broader financial industry, a lot of attention is given to savings rate, return on investments. Those are definitely important variables. But because time is the most powerful variable, college students need to use the budgeting process early on to have the best impact down the road. You know, scripture speaks of time often. The psalmist asked the Lord to teach us to number our days that we may apply our hearts to wisdom. And Paul told the church in Ephesus to walk carefully, not as fools, but as wise, because we're supposed to redeem the time. So without exception, the most important thing college students need to understand is that they have time on their side. And if they start early, saving early, giving early, stewarding wisely from the very start, all of those practices go into building a budget, and all of them have a positive impact with time.
10: That is so good. When we come back from this break, we'll talk about credit, when is the right time to open a bank account, and much more. Kelly Rush here today. We're talking college students. Following this interview, your questions today at 800-525-7000. Stay with us. We'll be right back.
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10: Thanks for joining us today on Faith and Finance. We're talking Budgets 101 for college students. Perhaps you're a college student or you have one in your life. Well, we've got a great guest today. My friend, Dr. Kelly Rush, is finance professor, division chair, and financial planning program coordinator at Mount Vernon Nazarene University in Ohio. And she's been sharing with us some of these key foundational concepts and ideas that are so important for college students. And Kelly, before the break, you were talking about the importance of the time value of money. And you made this really important distinction that really time is on your side when you're a college student, and that's important. But when you say that, is that always true in terms of money?
9: Well, this is a great clarification to make, Rob, so thank you. Time is always on a saver's side. It's always on an investor's side because the longer runway for those good practices leads to a positive impact down the road. But time has the opposite impact for debtors. Long runways for someone who's trying to pay off debt means that more interest is paid. So time is not on a debtor's side. If college students can build good financial habits early on, if they can avoid that consumer debt, if they can steward well early, they will always have a compounded blessing over time.
8: Let's shift to budgeting, Kelly. I know another concept you've talked about is this idea of momentum. You say that money has momentum in college. Unpack that for us.
9: Oh, absolutely. I tell students that money moves and money has momentum. I mean, I think about my kids when they were little, they saved for a few big purchases. They saved for that first car. They saved for their portion of the college tuition. But they didn't understand the small purchases that mom and dad were making all of the time. And so when you get to college and those small purchases tend to fall on the shoulders of the college student, they just don't realize how many transactions happen in the course of normal day-to-day life, whether that's ordering pizza or coffee run or streaming services or whatever those things are. The frequency of small purchases tends to gain momentum throughout college. The sheer number of expenses that results in the momentum of how money moves over time.
8: That's really helpful and a powerful idea. Let's turn to practical tools. Kelly, do you have any favorite go-to resources for students who are just getting started with budgeting or are facing the momentum of money moving that you just described?
9: For sure. So for young children, a lot of parents will use the envelope system. They'll have a few budgeting categories, and that's a really great way to tangibly teach young kids about money, but that's probably not going to be the plan for a college student. I don't know if you've heard college students say this, but there is this mindset out there that cash doesn't count. And they'll just, they'll say that real flippantly. Oh, cash doesn't count. As in when money is moving, they think of the cash as already being spent because it never shows up in an online transaction.
8: Interesting.
9: So because Gen Z operates in the world of apps and easy online access, we want to meet them where they are. And so we want to use those finance apps. I really like the FaithFi app. It's a great place to begin with budgeting. It's customizable to meet the students' needs, has different money management options. It's a great place to be a very practical resource for college students.
8: Well, I couldn't agree more. You can go to faithfi.com to check it out. Let's stay in the practical category, Kelly. At what point do you think students should open their own bank accounts and start managing money independently rather than relying on mom and dad?
9: Oh, that's a great question, Rob. And so something that we say at our house all the time is that we're on the same team, right? Parents and students are on the same team. And so in order to be on the same team, we want to have a game plan. And parents need to communicate to their students the game plan of turning over the expenses to the college student. Yeah. When will they pay for their own gas? When do they pay for their own clothes, their own cell phone, and so on? And so we need to communicate not just which expenses are going to move to the college students, but when do they move? Mm-hmm. And so having a plan for that really puts people on the same team, on the same page, and then they can map out how much to budget for, when to budget for, and when those expenses move to the student's responsibility, that was probably the time when they're going to want to open up their own bank account, have their own responsibility for those specific expenses that mom and dad said, okay, now these are yours.
8: Yeah. And I think one of the keys there, and you said this, is clear communication. Kelly, naturally, one of the other conversations that needs to be had is around credit. Should college students start building credit now, or do they wait until after graduation?
9: You know, I think either is going to be fine in the long run, but there really is some value in starting the process of building credit during college. That longer runway of building credit can have a benefit down the road for that first apartment or when they're shopping for insurance and things like that. So what I suggest is starting with a secured credit card where a one-time refundable deposit is put down and that acts as collateral to the credit card issuer. And so once they open that secured credit card, then they have to think about, okay, well, which expenses am I going to move to that credit card? And I always suggest start with gas, right? Nobody spends more for gas than they have to. And so that's a very easy budget item to begin putting on a secured credit card. And then very critical, they have to pay that credit card off every month. And that secured credit card will help them to build credit over time because, again, time is on their side.
8: Yeah, no doubt about that. Now, of course, sticking to a budget, Kelly, is not just about controlling expenses. These students also have to think about their income when it comes to building a budget. So what should students be thinking about beyond just the paycheck when it comes to working during the school year?
9: Well, I really like to see students working a consistent part-time job during the college years. You know, it shows that they can juggle responsibilities of schoolwork and employment, builds that discipline of being a faithful steward over time. And my favorite part-time jobs are the ones that have high impact with reasonable flexibility. It's pretty hard to find a position where they can come and go whenever they want to, but with some reasonable flexibility for them. I think of things like go get a referee certification or learn to cut hair on campus. Those are really great ways to have high ROI on some really easy investments of their own time. And then just keep in mind what they're moving towards. Maybe if they're a nursing major, they're going to be working at a local hospital, but trying to find those positions that are in their field of study are going to be a blessing for them over the long run.
8: Yeah, that's really helpful. Kelly, we've got just about a minute left. So before we wrap up, let's finish with a few common pitfalls. What are some of the issues college students need to be cautious of as they begin to build their budget?
9: Well, one of the pitfalls that I'm seeing right now is just a desire for a shortcut. Students are tempted to be drawn to that biggest financial return in the shortest amount of time with the least amount of sacrifice. That's just human nature. And so that shortcut is showing up on college campuses, especially right now, in terms of this growing popularity of sports betting. And I liken the rise of sports betting on college campuses to a modern day gateway drug. It's addictive. It leads to escalating financial snares. And it can be really dangerous for college students. You know, Paul told Timothy that those who would be rich fall into a temptation and a trap and many foolish, harmful desires. It's not that they may fall into a trap. They do fall into a trap.
8: Yeah.
9: Then many foolish and harmful desires escalate into financial destruction. And that just brings us back to the time value of money. Wise stewards don't try to circumvent time. They use the time that's on their side to follow biblical wisdom. They gather little by little over time. They watch those financial resources grow. They see the blessing of time that the Lord gave them.
8: Wow. This has been so good, Kelly. We have given students and their parents a lot to think about. We really appreciate you being here today.
9: Oh, thanks for having me, Rob.
8: Absolutely. That's Kelly Rush, professor of finance at Mount Vernon Nazarene University. And if you want to check out the FaithFi app that Kelly mentioned, just go to faithfi.com and click app. Back with your questions after this, 800-525-7000. Stick around.
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8: 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Kathy, go right ahead.
15: Sure. Thanks for taking my call. Sure. I am wondering, there is a limit to how much you can gift a child per tax laws. And I'm wondering if that also applies to like student loans.
8: Essentially, there is a limit and it changes by year. For 2026, an individual can give up to $19,000 per recipient each year without having to file a gift tax return. So therefore, a married couple could give up to $38,000 to the same child by electing to split gifts. If the gift is simply to help them pay off the student loans, you're free to do that. The question is just always whether it goes over this $19,000 or $38,000. The recipient, the child in this case, doesn't pay any income tax on the gift. And if you go over $19,000 per person or $38,000, that doesn't automatically mean gift tax is owed. It just means you have to report it, and it chips away at your lifetime exclusion, which currently sits at about $15 million. So you got a long way to go. But any giving of funds to someone else, including a child, would qualify in this way.
15: Okay. Is there a way, to set up a loan to her and have her pay me back over time where it's not, 8% interest over 8%?
8: Yeah. What is your objective here? What are you trying to accomplish?
15: Well, she's in a service, a job, and it will take a while to, be able to earn enough to pay these back. So I'd like to do it and then have her pay me back over time. Only child, single parent, so.
8: Okay. And you're not paying, if you're paying directly to the educational institution, that wouldn't be treated the same way. But if you pay it to the lender, it would be considered a gift. And if it's a loan that's in her name only, is that the situation?
15: Okay. Yes. Okay. It's the, government student loans. Yeah.
8: Okay. And it's not, you're not a borrower as well, right?
15: Correct.
8: Okay. Yeah. And she is still actively borrowing, or she's already through the school?
15: Done. Yeah.
8: Okay. Yeah. So at the end of the day here with these being, if you make the payment directly to the Department of Education, it's still considered a gift. And is your desire ultimately for her to pay this as she's able?
15: Correct.
8: Okay. Yeah. And so just wondering if you make that loan to her, the extent to which you don't charge a reasonable interest rate, that portion is going to be considered a gift, but you certainly could do that. If that was your desire. So you would just have to make sure that you do it in such a way that, do you normally use a tax preparer to prepare your returns?
15: No.
8: Okay. So that might be the way to go, is just to have a CPA take a look at this and just see how to structure that. But you absolutely could, make this a loan to her, then have her pay you back. And then again, the extent to which you're doing it without any interest, that portion would ultimately be less than the annual exclusion. So you should be fine there. So I think that could work if that's your intent, is to ultimately have her pay this. But essentially what you're doing is, you're just getting out of paying that interest as a gift to her. And then now she's paying you at a reduced interest rate, correct?
15: Correct.
8: Okay. Yeah. So I like that. So I would treat that as a loan and, just put that in writing. And if you genuinely expect to be repaid, then that's a bona fide loan. You would need a promissory note. You would need to specify the repayment terms. You would have to charge at least the, applicable federal rate, and anything below that would be considered a gift. And then if you forgive part of the loan down the road, then, that would be a part of your annual gift limit as well. Is there any concern, though, in just going ahead and filing the gift tax return and Form 709 and just chipping away at your lifetime exemption?
15: No, that's a good idea.
8: Yeah. So, you could do that and just make it an outright gift. I think the key is whatever that expectation is, setting the IRS aside for a second, because again, even if you go over the $19,000, you've got no problem there other than just reporting on it, which is not a big deal. I think the key is just to make sure there's clear expectations and communication with your daughter so that we don't get down the road and there's, unmet or mismatched expectations that leads to a strain in the relationship. But if she full well understands what you're doing, you expect to be repaid. And, I would just put all of that in writing with the terms and, make sure that it's, everybody is kind of on the same page so that doesn't ever come back, in the future.
15: So you'd have to get a lawyer involved at that point.
8: And not really. You could download a promissory note on the internet. I mean, there's plenty of them that would give you a template.
15: Okay.
8: You know, if that's okay. if that's what you're looking for, it doesn't have to be filed anywhere. It's really just to make sure there's clear communication. And, you know, if you do it as an interest-free loan, the IRS is going to treat some or all of the foregone interest as a gift. But again, because of the amount that we're talking about here, you know, I don't think there's, you know, a real issue here. So you've got a couple of options. You could pay off the $40,000, have her sign a promissory note. The note requires monthly payments, charges at least the, you know, applicable interest rate. And then this is truly a bona fide loan, or you do it below the interest rate, you treat it as a gift, but you're just documenting it so you and your daughter are on the same page. You could go either direction.
15: Okay.
8: All right?
15: All right. Well, thank you.
8: You're welcome. This will be a real blessing to her, and I appreciate your call today. By the way, that applicable federal rate is between 4 and 5% where the IRS considers it a bona fide loan. So if it's short-term, 4%, 3 to 9 years, 4.3%, long-term 9 years or more, 4.98%. So right at 5% would be the rates they would want you to charge for this to be seen as a true loan versus a gift. But again, if it's a gift, let's just report on anything over $19,000 and you're covered. Hey, Kathy, thanks for your call today.
10: 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Couldn't do it without them. For those gentlemen, I'm Rob West. 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Bye-bye.
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19: American Family News, I'm Robert Thornton. The U.S. continues strikes against Iran as President Donald Trump weighs an escalation of the conflict. More from Vox's Steve Harrigan.
20: U.S. forces continue to grind away night after night, attacking Iranian military positions inside of Iran. Last night, the 13th night in a row, President Trump spoke to Axios, warned about a potential massive invasion of Iran. But he did say he hadn't reached that decision yet. The thing President Trump stresses over and over is that Iran cannot be allowed to have a nuclear weapon.
21: We're doing extremely well. They would like to do something, but I say they're not ready yet.
20: One sign, perhaps, of a bigger battle ahead on the horizon. A number of mayors of Israeli cities have opened up bomb shelters across the country. They usually do that when the threat level has been raised.
19: Oil prices have climbed since the breakdown of Middle East peace talks as ship traffic through the Strait of Hormuz grinds to a halt. When it comes to U.S. operations in Iran, some people want President Donald Trump to bring an end to the campaign. Some say the president does not have the authority or that he is getting us involved in another endless war. Others argue he's driving up the cost of gasoline and harming the economy. And there's some that want Trump to keep it up and bring change in the IRGC. Here's retired U.S. Air Force Colonel Bob Manis, who made these comments on American Family Radio's At the Core program.
1: I would like to see us do more and strike them 24 hours a day, 7 days a week, and really target the individuals and the ground forces at the individual level, not just their vehicles or their weapons or their radars, but the people themselves.
19: He acknowledged that people don't want to be involved in regional conflicts, and while President Trump campaigned on that, the president was also elected to end wars. Multiple South Carolina Republicans are hoping to succeed the late U.S. Senator Lindsey Graham. Here's Fox's Eben Brown.
2: Republicans in South Carolina looking to run for the U.S. Senate seat held by the late Senator Lindsey Graham need to file paperwork by next Tuesday. Congressman Russell Fry is starting up his campaign.
22: Look, last week South Carolina lost a legendary leader. I lost a good friend. We all lost a good friend. Senator Lindsey Graham dedicated his life to serving the people of this state.
2: Fry joins a field with newly appointed Senator Darlene Graham, the late senator's sister, who is already serving the rest of his term, along with Congressman Ralph Norman, former Congressman and Governor Mark Sanford, and businessman Mark Lynch. Primary day is August 11th. Eben Brown, Fox News.
19: Hurricane Fausto continued its westward movement in the Pacific Ocean and was about 1,560 miles east of Hilo, Hawaii. Maximum sustained winds were 105 miles per hour. The forecast tracked by the National Hurricane Center takes the storm close to Hawaii next Tuesday night or Wednesday morning. The storm is forecast to be downgraded to a tropical storm by late weekend or on Monday. It may be time to get another coffee refill. Researchers have a new study that suggests drinking up to 40 ounces of coffee a day may not be dangerous for healthy adults. Fox's Lisa Brady has more.
23: New research suggests multiple cups of your morning joe may not hurt your heart's health. A recent statement published by the American Heart Association says consuming up to 5 8-ounce cups of coffee a day is generally safe for most adults. The association says this can even be linked to lower risk of certain heart conditions like heart failure, heart disease, and stroke in some individuals. These findings apply to black coffee, and adding sugar, syrups, or cream likely reduces its potential health benefits. The association also says energy drinks can increase the risk of high blood pressure and irregular heart rhythm.
19: In data center news, yesterday, the Texas governor's office said that Governor Greg Abbott announced that a company will not pursue a proposed data center in East Texas. In a notice to Henderson County officials, the company, Diode, determined the project did not meet the governor's directives or community expectations. Abbott said the company did the right thing by withdrawing their project, and if other data center developments refuse to meet the standards, they should do the same. The governor's expectations were spelled out in a June directive to the Public Utility Commission and Grid Operator Electric Reliability Council of Texas, or ERCOT. See more news at AFN.net.
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27: Welcome into Wretched Radio today. I'm Jimmy Hicks. I'm not Todd Friel, but we're going to hear from Todd Friel in just a moment, doing something a little different today. Todd sat down with Dr. Ted Tripp. If you're a parent, more than likely you've heard of his book. You probably own it, Shepherding a Child's Heart. There's been over 1 million copies in print, translated into dozens of languages, and they sat down and had a conversation over a meal.
28: So, Ted, can I call you Dr. Tripp?
29: How about if you call me Ted? Can I call you Dr. Friel?
28: I need to begin by apologizing to you because...
29: I was hoping you would, but why?
28: You didn't get the memo that we were going to a fancy place. Your brother would have dressed up for this.
29: Yes, he would have, but he's much more cultured than I am.
0: He's like a dapper dude, isn't he?
29: Oh, man, he's a clothes horse, you know? I just never...
0: But is this like a genetic thing?
29: Yeah, my sister has three of them on her back. It's one of those things that, you know, it's actually a mutation.
0: It's actually goodness, because yeah. I heard it was four. So maybe she had some laser thing.
29: Yeah.
0: Okay,
29: yeah.
0: Cool. The parenting thing, you're still doing that?
29: I am. I'm doing a lot of stuff on parenting, a lot of seminars.
0: How long have you been studying and talking about parenting, though?
29: Well, the first series I ever did on parenting was in 1976.
0: Wow.
29: So that was in the church that I started to serve as a pastor in 1980. But the stuff from Shepherding of Child's Heart I started doing in 94, actually before the book was published.
0: Your book is called what?
29: Shepherding the Child's Heart. Never heard of it.
0: I thought it was The Purpose-Driven Life. How did I get that confused?
29: I don't know, but I wish it was The Purpose-Driven Life. This sold a lot more copies.
0: Okay, sorry to ask you to disclose this, but Shepherding a Child's Heart, it sold a lot of copies.
29: Yeah, I was talking to Shepherd Press about that last week. They said, I think, maybe around 1.2 million.
0: That's
29: in English.
0: That's outstanding.
29: It's been translated into 37 other languages. So some weird languages you wouldn't imagine, like Macedonian,
0: right.
29: Or, you know.
0: Yeah.
29: But
0: some brother or sister, they read it over there, and they want their people to have it.
29: Exactly.
0: You know, but
29: yeah,
0: they do the translation for you.
29: Yeah.
0: And you would know it. They might be saying, beat your kids with a rock three times a day. And you would know.
29: Well, actually, English is such an amazing language because we have such incredible nuance. For example, we have the term spanking in American English. In Australia, they say smacking.
0: But right.
29: In English, we're so blessed to have such great nuance. There's so many ways of saying things. Even when you talk about the awesomeness of God, we have such rich vocabulary that doesn't exist in other languages. Margie and I were in Japan November of 19, and she was teaching about God's glories, and the translator was saying,
0: I don't know what to say.
29: Yeah. Okay, I have one word, there are no extra words.
0: Okay, so let me tell you why I suspect that might be the case, because the English language really, you could fairly say, was codified by William Tyndale in his translation of the Bible. Because of the heritage of Christian writing, Christian language, Christian scholars, that it's pervaded our society, but it hasn't in Macedonia.
29: Yeah, well, absolutely. You're absolutely right. And what has, for example, even the title of the book, Shepherding a Child's Heart, we import, and the English speakers import into that Psalm 23.
0: Yes.
29: Care, provision, nurture, protection, sustenance. Yeah, that's what a shepherd does. So it has meaning for us. When we were speaking again to go to Japan, we were speaking in Japan, there is no corresponding word that conveys that idea of gentle, nurturing, caring, protection, and care. There's not a single word that can be asserted in the place of shepherding. And so you're very right. The richness of our language is attributed to
0: the Christian
29: influence
0: heritage.
29: Of the Word of God and the Christian heritage that has, provide all the nuance that we have in English. So it's such a rich language. Like Greek, Koine Greek is like that. It has such a rich vocabulary and massive vocabulary. That's one of the challenges for non-English speakers learning English is the incredible range of words.
0: Not only that, our rules are like somebody threw them in a blender and just we...
29: Yeah.
0: And today, by the way, so you're a writer. And you are heading up Shepherd's Press, the Help series, all of those great books. You can now begin a sentence with a conjunction but or and you can end a sentence with a preposition, and you can split your infinitives. How do you feel about that?
29: Well, I have trouble ending this sentence with a preposition just because I'm 75 years old.
0: Really?
29: Yeah, and I was taught not to do that.
0: Exactly, and that's the way it should remain.
29: Yeah, but, and I have trouble spoiling infinitives, although I do that sometimes and I catch myself and I think, I can't believe I did that.
0: So. Okay, so 76, that would be 86, 96, 2016. So I go over 40 years.
29: Yeah.
0: In your opinion, has parenting gotten harder, easier, or stayed the same?
29: Oh my goodness, it's so much harder.
0: Why?
29: Technology.
0: Yeah, I knew it.
29: I raised kids in the pre-internet era.
0: Yeah.
29: I mean, we had video games our kids played that were this little paddle and the ball bounces again. It's like watching cabbage grow. The kids were getting disinterested in it just because this is boring.
0: Right.
29: You know, and you know, the phones were attached to the wall. And
0: right,
29: so when you call a place and hope the person you wanted to talk to was at the place you called. Now you don't call a place, you call a person.
0: Right.
29: And, you know, so I think telephones, the ubiquity of internet connectivity, all the screens we have in our life, the incredible distractions,

0: So I think that the internet has made things much harder, and parents are not thoughtful enough.
1: But you know what? I would actually say, not only are most kids not ready to drive cross town to grandma's house with their technology.
0: Most parents aren't either.
1: Take a guess. Pornography consumption. We'll just stick with men, but women are starting to catch up. What percentage of American males, that includes the church, American males, regularly watches porn?
0: I guess I would probably guess 75, 80%.
1: Okay.
0: Is that close?
1: You know, yeah, I would go, I would actually be willing to go even higher, to into the 90s. Because I don't believe that unless somebody has the Holy Spirit inside of them, giving them power, most men are powerless. The only thing that might curb it, and society doesn't care anymore,
0: right,
1: would be any potential sense of it could wreck stuff if my wife and kids found out. But for the most part, I don't think most unregenerated men have the strength, the skills, or the power to resist it.
0: Unless it's just something they're not interested in. For some
1: reason. Okay.
0: Right, there may be some percentage of men like that, but probably not. Very
1: Let me know when you meet one.
0: Yeah. Well, I think, you know, the danger, too, for our kids is that boys that get into porn awaken appetites and desires that can never be fulfilled in the law of God for a human being. Because your wife can never be that person that exists for you to use sexually.
1: Right.
0: You try to do that in marriage, it's going to destroy her, destroy yours, it's destructive. So you can't do that. So you have appetites and desires that are going to have to be crucified. They cannot be fulfilled because they're in essence so destructive. And, you know, for eating. I mean, I can eat in ways that are unlawful, where I overeat and so forth, but they're lawful ways to eat. I can feed those appetites in ways that are appropriate, but there's no lawful way to be a consumer of pornography.
1: Mm-hmm.
0: That's an appetite that's going to have to be crucified.
1: You aren't visiting the right churches, because there are some churches now that will tell a couple, if it enhances the bedroom, it's okay. As long as it's husband and wife watching it together. What Bible are they, the message? They're probably just reading the message, because I think they missed something about the fall and nudity and why we do this thing in privacy.
0: And the whole idea of, you know, 1 Thessalonians 4, that you maintain your body in a way that is holy and honorable, not passionate and lust like the heathen who do not know God. I mean, that's what Paul says, you know, and anyone who ignores this teaching ignores God, who has given you His Holy Spirit. That's pretty straightforward.
2: Yeah. Parenting, technology, pornography, and what the church has gotten badly wrong. Todd is talking with Dr. Ted Tripp today, and they're just getting started. More of their conversation next on Wretched Radio. Okay, let me ask you a question. What's your TV mostly used for? Sports? News that makes you anxious and crazy? Or reality shows that you would never admit out loud that you watched? No judgment from me. Okay, maybe just a little judgment. But here's a thought. What if your TV was actually helping you grow? Fortis Plus, it's absolutely free, and it is available for you right now on your Roku, your Fire TV, Apple TV, Android. 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Theology, marriage, raising kids who don't abandon the faith, what the Bible says about the chaos that you see every day in the news. And it's not static content either, because we're adding to it constantly. This isn't some dusty archive from 2014. 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
1: You know, you can love the Lord with absolutely everything in you and still go mute when somebody asks you, how do you even know the Bible is true? 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
2: Important dates in Christian history. 1807. The British Parliament votes to abolish the slave trade. Its decision is owing in large part to the tireless efforts of the Christian politician, William Wilberforce. Wilberforce's example spurred on abolitionist efforts in America for the next 55 years. This is Wretched Radio with Todd Friel.
1: We are back to Wretched Radio. I'm Jimmy Hicks, and we are going back to Todd Friel's conversation with Dr. Ted Tripp.
3: Mom is busy with a lot of activities, and increasingly the kids these days, left to their own devices, with their own devices. It's just, I wouldn't want to, parenting has gotten very hard.
4: Yeah, and I think that even the pressures kids feel. Like one of my grandsons, he's in high school. He's 16. He has a phone, but he doesn't have any cell service. He has a phone just simply because he said, Dad, I've got to have a phone in my pocket.
3: I'm going to look like a real dork.
4: So I don't care if I don't have a SIM card in it. At least I have a phone.
3: Wow.
4: You know, but that's the pressure.
3: Yeah.
4: You know, but I think that as parents, the problem is we put this stuff in the hands of our kids without thoughtfulness. And I think that's one of the things that I'm always talking about in seminars is that you've got to think through. You know, for example, I'm going to buy a kid's Xbox because I think it would be fun for them to play video games. If you make that decision, you've got to decide how much video game watching do I think is appropriate. An hour a day, 2 hours, three, four, five, six, seven, eight, you know, what is it? Because if we haven't decided that before we open the Xbox,
3: you're in trouble.
4: Yeah, you're dead in the water already.
3: Yeah.
4: You know, it's interesting, last week, China came out with this edict, no more than 3 hours a week of video games.
3: Yeah.
4: Because they're recognizing that this is dangerous to their society.
3: Don't you hate it when the communists figure something out?
4: What's crazy is all the tech industry in China, the stock went down the next day because this is going to hurt our business.
3: Of course. The other China mandate. I mean, not the mandates apparently are bad because we're getting our own here.
4: Yeah.
3: But it was something like I'm translating from Chinese. The sissy boy culture.
4: Oh, yeah.
3: Done.
4: Yeah.
3: They don't want their boys being exposed to that.
4: Right.
3: No.
4: Which is
3: they get it.
4: Yeah, it'll be very interesting. I thought, as soon as I heard that, I thought it'll be interesting to see how that reshapes Hollywood presentations, because Hollywood is so sensitive to the desires in the Chinese market because it's such a huge market. I mean, movies are modified.
3: Oh, that's funny.
4: To please Beijing.
3: And I'll tell you what I believe is another scourge besides technology, besides the pornography. This is something that I think is an increasing pandemic, a real one. Kids who grow up in a Christian home, they leave the house and they never look back. They never call mom and dad. they are off to university, they're off to their lives, and they cut themselves off from their parents. I think that that is one of the unspoken scourges of the church these days, too. Agree or disagree?
4: I think you're right. I think it's a huge issue.
3: Your wife wrote a book about it.
4: Yeah, I talk to parents all the time. We talk to parents all the time who are in exactly that situation. And often parents don't have the tools to know, how do I reach out to my child and reestablish relationship? What are the ways to do that? Yeah, so Margie wrote a book entitled It's Not Too Late that really is addressed to that, you know, how do you restore relationship with late teenage, young adult kids who have walked away.
3: Well, and let's be honest, they start when they are teenagers. They're not waiting to leave. They're clocking out, and they wish that their parents weren't a part of their lives long before they leave the house. Right. So let's call this the prodigal son and daughter scourge. That the Christian parents are experiencing this. And I think our two subjects are actually linked. Why do you believe so many Christian parents are weeping because their kids are goners? Because this isn't the way kids used to treat their parents. Why are they doing that now?
4: Well, I think that one of the big problems that happens once kids get to the place where they have enough maturity to manage themselves without constant supervision. So you're saying school age kids from say 10, 12 on, you know, where they can be in the house alone and they know better than stick their fingers in the wall socket. They know how to put something in the microwave and feed themselves and all that. Parents disengage.
3: Christian parents disengage.
4: They're so busy with their own stuff. They have their own pursuits, their own interests, their own hobbies. They're too busy with making money and, you know, lifestyle choices that they've made that they're, you know, chasing around. And so parents give up on being a nurturing influence in the life of their kids. So the kids have already, they're already, by the time they're, you know, 10, 12 years old, they're already gravitating toward interests and appetites and activities that the parents are not even engaged in or even clueless about. I've been reading a book recently called Irreversible Damage. I wish I could remember the author's name. It's about the scourge of transgender girls becoming trans boys.
3: Right.
4: Most of that is internet driven. Mm-hmm. It's YouTube driven. You can go to these sites that will tell you how to deceive your parents, to make them think that you're not understanding what you're doing and what you're into. And but I think that the parents are clueless about it because parents are so involved in everything else and they are not even aware of what their kids are pursuing or what their kids are doing.
3: When I first heard this, I thought that a lot of kids, in particular girls, wanting to become boys, are doing it for the attention. And at first I thought, that seems unlean. Would you pretend you're a different gender just to get attention? And the more I thought about it, the more I think it's true because of the pressure to be popular these days, the pressure to be important, have as many friends as possible, then maybe you're a little geeky or a little dorky, and you have not been chosen first for basketball, that this is the chance to make rabbit and because mom and dad aren't showing them the attention, they crave it elsewhere.
4: And as soon as you go online as trans, you suddenly have incredible amount of affirmation.
3: Yep.
4: You suddenly become, you cease being the wallflower, you become the sought after person.
3: That's right.
4: And so most of these girls, statistically, most of them are from families where the parents are well-educated, parents are kind of open to the whole transgender, homosexual marriage, open to that whole scene. And the kids are looking for a sense of identity and affirmation.
3: We've traded our kids for finer wine, the pursuit of things. And the other contributor to this, and this is why I think it's so hard to parent these days. You are so outnumbered. You do a daily devotion with your kid for 15 minutes, maybe. In some Christian homes, you take them to church, you throw them in the youth group, or they probably do nothing more than eat pizza. And these kids are on their phones, they're at school, they're watching media, and they're being pelted perpetually by messages that are contrary to everything biblical. Seriously, for a parent today, what age would you say your kid can have a phone, or what level?
4: That goes back to what is going to be the proper use of technology. And in terms of your question, when do you give a phone to a kid? I think that you never give a phone to a kid.
3: Wow.
4: When you think they're ready for a phone, you say, I have a phone. It's on my plan. It's my phone. And since it's my phone, I have the password. And I will let you use the phone. Here are the conditions under which you can use my phone. And if that's acceptable to you, I have a phone of mine you can use. It's a world of difference between that and say, here, I bought you an iPhone.
3: Yeah.
4: As soon as I give you that phone, whose phone is it?
3: Yeah.
4: It's his phone.
3: Yeah.
4: And I've given the phone away. So I think we've got to be really smart with that. I think that the other challenge to this is that we do have to prepare our kids to live in a connected world.
3: Yeah.
4: They're going to sit at a computer. They're going to have connectivity. They're going to have to be able to live and maintain personal purity and godly values with access to things. In other words, they know a couple of mouse clicks away,
3: right,
4: there's access to all kinds of other stuff. And they're going to have to be able to say no to that.
3: Okay. Two things. One, the hint. Okay, it's on my plan. I've got the password. They are so intuitive, these machines, and the youth's ability, they're just native to this environment. They can get around you and your passcode, and they can bury things.
4: I think there's not a fail-safe way, but I think there are a lot of things a parent can do.
5: Your child's cell phone, who actually owns it? And why that distinction matters more than you think. Dr. Ted Tripp sitting down and having a conversation with Todd today. Much more still to come. 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
7: So our word for today comes from 2 Samuel chapter 24. And David said to Gad, I am in great distress. Please let us fall into the hand of the Lord, for his mercies are great, but do not let me fall into the hand of man. David had ordered a census of Israel. The sin was not in counting the people, but in the reason for the counting. David was trusting in the size of his kingdom rather than in the size of the God he served, who had established the kingdom. God gave David a choice of three judgments, and David's response reveals what he knew about God. Let us fall into the hand of the Lord, for his mercies are great. When judgment came, David cried out to God. The Lord instructed him to build an altar on the threshing floor of Araunah. When Araunah offered to give him the property, David refused, saying, quote, I will not offer burnt offerings to the Lord my God with that which cost me nothing.
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9: That's where I think we need to go back to our political triage. 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Now, I believe, Tony, and I know you do too, that the Bible speaks to a whole host of issues.
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2: Books of the Bible. The book of Joel describes a series of disasters that serve as God's judgment and a warning that an even more severe day of judgment is coming. 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But if God's people will turn to him in repentance, he will be compassionate and rescue them. 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
10: And we are back here on Wretched Radio. I'm Jimmy Hicks. We're going to continue with Todd and his conversation with Dr. Ted Tripp. Now, the prodigal kid problem. Why so many Christian parents end up watching their kids walk away and what they could have done years earlier.
0: Where do you find the balance between the stereotype I think we all reject? This is my house. These are my rules. Yeah. You'll do what you're told. Okay, that's not Christian parenting. But at the same time, it is your house. But it is your rules. Yes.
4: But I think you appeal to your kids and you say to your kids, we love you, we're committed to you, we understand with maturity the temptations that you face. We want to help you as much as we can. And one of the ways we can help you is by having you know that it is appropriate for us to have access to your stuff. And, you know, that's we're trying to protect you and serve you. So it's not in your face kind of thing. It's not a tough guy macho thing, but it's really, I'm trying to shepherd you and protect you. And, you know, trying to keep the wolf away.
3: Right. Now a kid will accept that when they're six. But now they're 16. Is it fair to say that no Christian home and no Christian kid is going to escape this phase of rebellion, where it's like you can say it as sweet as you want, Dad, but I'm really angry at you because I want this? Does every kid have to go through that phase?
4: I don't think so. I think that some kids will. I don't think it's inevitable, because God's Spirit can work in our kids, even where they're young, and give them the wisdom to receive our interaction with them and not be chafing against that. We had a really cool demonstration of that in one of our grandsons. He turned 16. He wanted to drive. You could drive at 16 in Pennsylvania. But his parents felt like he wasn't ready. And I think with good, you know, appropriate cause, he was able to embrace that. He didn't really chafe against it. And he was 18 before he got his license. Mm-hmm. And I think, as far as I could tell, both in interacting with him and watching his interaction with his parents, he seemed to accept the fact that they were trying
3: to serve.
4: All
3: right, so then this would be the million-dollar question. Why? What were parents doing up to that point? Because that just doesn't happen. You don't have a conversation. They go, "Tough, Dad, yeah. Thanks. I've been rebellious, and I should be submitting to your authority because you have more wisdom than I do." So what were they doing in advance of that so that he didn't feel that their restrictions were onerous?
4: I think that they were very engaged. I think they were very engaged. Now, they, my son and his wife, they do not have a television in their house. The kids are not weird, geeky kids. I know as soon as I say that, people are like, "Oh yeah, I know that kind of scene."
3: Especially the homeschool.
4: Yeah. They weren't homeschooled. I mean, they're very athletic. They played high school football and all that kind of stuff, you know. But the kids were very involved in all this kind of stuff with their parents. And so there was the house was an interesting place to be. It was a fun place to be. In fact, I was counseling a young man who was a classmate of one of my grandsons, who said, now he's from a single parent home, and it's understandable that whole context, but he said, "I would give anything to live in that house."
3: Yeah, fine.
4: That house is such a cool place. They have so much fun. They're always doing something. I would love to live in that house. So I think that they had engaged him.
3: I don't know that you can make this decision without being confronted with it. But let's just say you're not 75, you're 35. All right. Your kid is 12. Cell phone, yes or no?
4: No. unless there's some extraordinary reason why he might need a phone for safety.
11: Well, then he
4: get a flip phone.
11: That's right.
4: Okay. Yeah, get it on eBay. All it does is do numbers. I can't even go into the architecture of the phone. They determine what numbers it can receive or make calls to.
11: Okay. Wow. Cool.
4: So we got grandma, grandpa.
11: That's it.
4: That's it.
11: 911. All right. 16.
4: That it depends on the kid.
11: All right, so
4: in my mind, I think that you've got to talk about attitudes of heart when I'm teaching, and you know when you see a kid beginning to interact with some insight into his own propensities and reflecting some desire to do what is right, even though obviously none of us are perfect and we fail in this way, but it's a child you can engage and work with. Then I think, yeah, you can begin to make the
11: consider it
4: and put some fences up, determine what's appropriate use of the phone. And one of the things that's not appropriate use of the phone is we don't get it out when we're having a family meal together.
11: Don't get me started.
4: But dad doesn't get his out either, because a lot of times you show dad's on the phone.
11: Like it's crack.
4: Yeah.
11: You just can't stop it.
4: Oh, it drives me crazy when I go to a restaurant. I see a couple sitting across from each other.
11: Oh, I know.
4: Both of them are looking at their phone, and they're saying in effect to their other spouse, this is far more interesting and engaging to me than you. Because if you were more interested, I would be talking to you. But I'm looking at ball scores here. This is something important.
11: What my wife will say to me, I haven't said anything yet. She's seen it. I've seen it. She just goes, don't. Because she goes, I'll say something. I can't help it. Another source of annoyance are in public the dads who are oblivious. Mom's doing all the work, she's dealing with the stroller, she's changing the kids, and dad, whether he's on his cell phone or not, just totally unplugged. And then when these kids have these complete meltdowns where they're just screaming for no reason whatsoever, dad is just kind of off in la la land.
4: Or he said, why don't you do something with this child?
11: I have. In Christian love, that's how I love my neighbor. I help them to behave the way I do. I do want to talk about prodigal kids, though, all right? And this is kind of tricky to work through, because you've got yourself kids who are at home, like teenagers, and then you've got yourself the 18, 19, 20-year-olds still living at home, and then you've got the prodigal kids who are away. So it's kind of... What you say has to be applied to the correct category of these kids. But in general, I want to start before the turbulence begins. And I think I know your answer, because you have hinted at it at least four times. What is the best thing a parent can do to not find themselves with a prodigal kid?
4: I think it's being engaged.
11: See, I knew it.
4: Being engaged.
11: You just keep drumming that.
4: You've got to be engaged. And I think even learning what your kids' interests are, pursuing with them any legitimate interests they have, or facilitating the pursuit of legitimate interests. It's relationship stuff. And that relationship stuff, I talk about it with parents. I say, you want to cultivate a relationship that gives you influence in the life of your child, because influence is more powerful than authority.
11: Yeah.
4: You can accomplish much more with influence. I mean, if I could tell you, the president of the United States never makes a decision without checking with me, and he always does what I suggest. If that were true, how much authority would I have? No authority, because I'm not elected to any office. Much influence would I have?
11: Yeah.
4: If I had the president's here, I would have great influence. And that's where I want to be with my teenagers. And you cultivate that. You cultivate that throughout their whole life.
11: Okay, but here's what some people would hear.
4: By being interested and engaged instead of being off doing your own thing.
11: Then here's
4: just... Because they're old enough to take care of themselves.
11: Here's how they'll categorize what you just said. Oh, good. Another helicopter parent. Always doing stuff for their kids. Entertaining the kids. Is that what you're describing?
4: No, I'm describing... A parent that has sensitivity to discern what this kid's interests are and the insight to interact with him and engage him and do those things with him, if that's appropriate, or facilitate his doing of those things.
11: Right.
4: I'm understanding, who he is and what his interests are. I think also, let's face it, How many kids are into sports and traveling teams and all that kind of stuff? I mean, as parents, we've got to think about that whole area of influence too. You know, what's the language like of this coach? What kind of values is this coach teaching? Is this coach teaching my kids to praise God for the agility and coordination?
12: Probably not.
4: Yeah, exactly. Then I need to question whether or not that's the best choice, you know, for my kids.
3: Now, in fairness, as we talk about, you know, the kids can getting bombarded by messages. The way that our current society is set up, it's kind of hard for parents to not be distracted, preoccupied, busy. You have to work from home. At 8 o'clock, you can get texted if you get busy. So there's a fair amount of pressure on parents to not be that involved with their kids, in fairness.
4: I think we have to also be very wise because of the range of possibilities for our family to get involved in, or members of the family to get involved in, is so broad in our culture.
3: Yeah.
4: That, I mean, it's like going to a smorgasbord. You go to a smorgasbord that has 53 different entrees, but it's not been good for you to eat a little bit of all of them. You know, you're going to have to make choices.
3: Right.
4: The same thing's true with activities. We have to make choices with our kids and say, okay, or as a family, we can't be involved in this level and all these things, because it's going to rob us of stuff that's more important, like the ability to just hang out together.
10: Man, that's such a powerful line from Dr. Ted Tripp. And if you're a parent, it's worth hearing twice. More from Todd's conversation with Dr. Tripp coming up next on Wretched. As a Christian, at some point, you're going to be in a conversation about abortion. Maybe it's at work, maybe it's at Thanksgiving dinner, or maybe even with your own kids. And when that moment comes, you're either going to be ready for the conversation or you're not. Life is Best gets you ready. 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This 13-episode series walks through every major argument you'll hear and shows you how to respond with clarity and compassion. 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No, this is thoughtful teaching that engages the mind and the heart, because the goal isn't to win an argument. 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Life is Best. 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Should Christians drink? What about tattoos? Is it okay to send your kids to public school, or does homeschool make you holier? And don't even get started on worship styles. That's ended more friendships than Monopoly. Here's the thing. Christians love to argue about stuff the Bible doesn't actually command or forbid. And when we do, we fracture over things that shouldn't divide us. That's where Christian Liberty comes in. It's a teaching series with Todd Friel, Phil Johnson, and Ty Blackburn, all walking you through one of the most neglected and most misused doctrines in all of Scripture. And when you actually understand Christian liberty, you stop majoring on minors. You learn to disagree without dividing. You grow in wisdom and maturity and have genuine love for other believers who see things a little bit differently than you do. 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Trust the science. You've heard it a million times, usually right before someone uses it to shut a conversation down instead of open one up. But science is a tool. It's not a judge. And like any tool, it depends on who's holding it and what they already believe. Think about it. Two scientists can look at the exact same data and walk away with opposite conclusions because each one brought a different worldview to the table. Science also leans on a few things it can't prove: that the universe stays orderly, and that our minds can actually grasp truth. Both make the most sense if a rational God made it all. You take him out of the picture and you're left trusting that chaos somehow adds up. That's where In the Beginning with Dr. Jason Lyle comes in. He's a PhD astrophysicist. He'll teach you to read the science headlines without getting played. 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
13: Titles of Christ. In the Bible, Jesus is given many titles that teach us about who he is and what he has done. Jesus is called the bridegroom, Christians are waiting for Christ's return, which the book of Revelation describes as the wedding of the Lamb. Christ will come to usher his bride, his church, into eternity with him. 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
10: And we are back here on Wretched Radio. I'm Jimmy Hicks. We are at the final part of Todd's conversation with Dr. Ted Tripp. If you're a parent who's been carrying guilt over things that you didn't do, or maybe what you think you should have done, this segment's for you.
11: Okay, counsel me through this. A number of years ago, that Bible verse in 1 John, but if we sin, we have an advocate, Jesus the righteous. And from it, you can correct me on this, because I took a beating for it on the internet. I said, you need to have a repentance plan for your kid to let them know, look, we don't want you to be doing drugs underneath the bleachers. But should you ever sin, don't forget, you have an advocate, Jesus the righteous. And I was kind of taken to task for that, because it sounded like, all right, we don't want you to have sex, but if you do, here's a prophylactic device. I thought I was just quoting John to let our kids know, hey, you're going to sin. Don't forget, you have an advocate, Jesus the righteous. I was scolded for that. Who was right?
4: Well, I think that is true. I agree with you. I think that the advocacy of Christ is, it. That's an offer, a free offer of the gospel. That there's a place for me to go with my sin.
11: Really?
4: And if I go to Christ, if I confess my sin as 1 John 1:9 says, and I go to Christ as 2:1 says, he is an advocate who speaks to the Father in my defense.
11: Yeah.
4: I think that is absolutely true. And it's not giving the kids a pass, it's giving them hope. There's some place for me to go with my failure.
11: Right.
4: And as parents, we want to be modeling that all the time we're raising our kids.
11: Yeah.
4: The dad's someone that's going to God all the time with his failure, and I have to repent again and again throughout the day.
11: Right.
4: And even at the end of the day, there are things that I haven't repented of that I should have repented of, that I was blind to, or that God in mercy didn't fully expose to me. Because if God fully exposed to you all your wickedness in a single moment, you couldn't live under the weight of it.
11: I would want to be on the backside of the moon.
4: Yeah, you wouldn't be able to live under the weight of it. In his mercy, he meters it to us.
11: Yeah,
4: a little bit at a time.
11: Because it can feel like, well, you know, we don't want them to do that thing. And by telling them there's forgiveness, even if they do that thing.
4: We're giving them a pass.
11: We're giving them a pass. And I think to myself, no, we're giving them the gospel. We're showing them how this thing works. So I kind of stick with that.
4: I think that's, I think that applies to a lot of areas with our kids, you know, of those besetting sins. And one of the things I used to talk to my boys about, you know, when they were young teenagers, is about the temptations and masturbation and all that kind of sexual fantasy and all that sort of thing. So I would talk to them about the dangers of that and endeavoring to persuade them that it was wrong. But I always made part of that conversation helping them to know when to go when you fail.
11: Right.
4: Because otherwise, if you're really persuaded that this is dangerous and reprehensible in the sight of God, and you don't know where to go with it when you fail,
11: right,
4: then, you know, so I think you have to do both.
11: I
4: think with a lot of areas, with our kids, our lives, we have to do both.
11: They probably just go more inside and deeper down the spiral.
4: Right, right.
11: Because they don't know how to go.
4: There's no hope.
11: So to me, that's kind of an example of what you've been banging away at since 1976. Shepherd your kid. Don't simply discipline them. Don't do behavioral modification parenting. Shepherd your child's heart. And so, to conclude this, I want you to springboard off of the title of your wife's book for those who might now be going, oh boy, I have so blown it. It's too far gone. You and Snake.
4: Yeah, it's not too late. It's never too late. That title actually came from conversations that Marcia had with people who said, it's too late for me.
11: Mm-hmm.
4: I've blown it. I haven't been the parent I wanted to be. They're full of guilt, true guilt, because they have sinned. They're heaping additional guilt on themselves because they're prideful and self-righteous. I should know better, which is all about pride.
11: Right.
4: You know, so I not only did I sinned against light. I'm such a slob. And so they conclude it's too late. And the purpose of her book was to say it's not. It's not too late. It's God's grace is always present, and we can trust God to work through His Word, through His truth in the lives of our kids, so that we never give up. And you never know, you know, God doesn't work on our times. Well, we know of a lady who prayed for her son's salvation for 57 years.
11: Oh.
4: She died. After her death, he came to faith in Christ. Mm. She never saw the answer to her prayer in this life.
11: Right.
4: But God did answer her prayer. It's never too late. So as long as this child is alive, there's hope. And our hope is not in our ability to persuade them or to win them. Our hope is in the power of the gospel and the power of the grace of God. That God's word is self-authenticating. It's powerful. God works through His word. I can't save my kids. I can't reach aside and flip a switch and make them believe, regardless of their age. It's not in my power to usher them into the kingdom. But I know the King. And I can beseech the King. And I can endeavor to be a faithful subject of the King in every way that I can, and trust God to do what I cannot do. And if God is pleased in doing, He will save them. And if He's not, and this I think is the hardest thing for us to get a hold of as parents, one day in heaven, we will so delight in the fact that glory has been gotten to God, both through the salvation of sinners and the eternal damnation of the wicked, that we will find joy in God in whatever He has done, even with those who are the most precious to us. Because the greater glory of God will be larger in our vision than our own empathy and sorrow
11: that's
4: focuses on us. And that's hard
11: I don't think we're going to be able. I think that is truth. I don't think we're going to fully get that until we're there.
4: I think you're right.
11: That to me is understanding God at a level I don't know that we can grasp. I mean, I think we can say it pretty glibly, but you know, thinking about your child in hell for eternity. And
4: yeah, my mother.
11: Joyful.
4: Oh, my mother used to say, "If God's going to wipe all the tears from our eyes, He's got to wipe the memory of my kids from my eyes." You know, if my kids are not there. But I do think that, you know, heaven will be a place of perfect reconciliation between us and the eternal plan and purpose of God, which is designed for His glory. And we will so find joy in His glory. Like you say, I can say that more than enter into it. But I think that that's where we will find joy. Just like in heaven, when I see that you are actually closer to Christ than I am, I will love you so much, I'll find joy in your joy in Christ.
11: Well,
4: even though you're closer than
11: I am. Let's be honest here.
4: I think, you know, wherever we find ourselves on those scales,
11: we will
4: love that other person, and we will find joy in the fact I just love him so much. I'm glad that he has a closer relationship.
11: And maybe that, too, is the note that we need to remember. We want our kid to experience that joy. And therefore, I need to be working on shepherding my child's heart as opposed to behavior modification, because what does it profit a parent if his kid is well behaved but dies and doesn't experience the joys of heaven?
4: Yeah.
11: That really needs to be the note that just keeps us going to our kids with tender hearts to go, "I'm sorry, I've blown it. I want to continue trying to shepherd you because I need shepherding too." So without that, it's impossible to do what you're describing.
4: Yeah. Well, thankfully, we have been given everything you need for life and godliness through knowing him, followed by his own glory and goodness. It's such an amazing passage because it's not even a promise in a sense. It's a past participle. It's God has done something that has given us. We've already been given. Mm-hmm. All the insight, the courage, the grace, the humility, everything we need for life and godliness has been given to us in Christ. And it's given us this very great and precious promises so that then we might participate in the divine nature and escape the corruption of this world caused by evil desires. The hope for us, Todd, is that gift. It's the grace of God.
10: It's not too late. And that is a significant word from Dr. Ted Tripp. You know, you can't flip a switch and save your kids. You never could. But you know the King and you can go to the King. 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Dr. Ted Tripp, author of Shepherding a Child's Heart, sat down with Todd Friel today on Wretched Radio, and it was a fruitful conversation. And until tomorrow, go serve your King.
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15: 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More than 300 Safe Haven baby boxes are available in 25 states. 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
14: This has been Pro-Life Perspective from National Right to Life at nrlc.org.
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16: For American Family News, I'm Robert Thornton. President Donald Trump is warning of new tariffs on the EU in response to fines on American tech companies. More from Fox's Jared Halpern.
17: Responding to a $1 billion fine the European Union is charging Google, President Trump is warning the EU will pay a very big price for illegal and unethical conduct. Writing on social media, a substantial tariff will be placed on them at the earliest possible moment. The EU fined Google for violating its Digital Markets Act, accusing the company of giving preferential treatment to its own services over those of third parties. Google warns the fine will force the search engine to strip away features Europeans love, like instant pricing and hotel, flight, and restaurant information. At the White House, Jared Halpern, Fox News.
16: Today, federal health officials said they have linked cases of a diarrhea-causing parasite tied to shredded lettuce to an additional 4 states, expanding the scope of the largest U.S. outbreak of Cyclospora. The Centers for Disease Control and Prevention said the outbreak, first tied to Taco Bell restaurants, now includes Illinois, Kansas, Oklahoma, and Pennsylvania. Previously, the agency's investigation included 5 states: Indiana, Kentucky, Michigan, Ohio, and West Virginia. Some are asking where the conservative movement is at this juncture, 2 years into President Trump's second term. Former U.S. Representative Bob Good made these comments on AFR.
18: First of all, we need to be biblical and constitutional conservatives who are loyal to policy and principle and our values and our beliefs, if you will, our convictions, and not loyal to a party or a personality that can change with the times, that does change with the times. Today, with the 2 major parties, you've got the one party that, of course, is humanistic, it's communist, it's embracing Islam, essentially, with those who are being nominated in primaries across the country and so forth, but has rejected the very principles upon which the nation was founded. They reject the idea that our rights come from our Creator. They reject that America should have a moral and religious foundation. That, of course, is the Democrat Party. But then the Republican Party is the party of compromise.
16: Good said the Republican Party shies away from moral issues like life, marriage, morality, and family because they think that those are political losers, or they want to be a big tent party and reject those.
18: Beliefs are just noise unless you have the courage of your convictions to stand and fight for those. And it's hard to believe that many in the Republican Party today would have been part of the revolution. It seems like most Republican Party today would have been loyalist to the crown, seeking safety and security over freedom and liberty.
16: Good said the Republican Party is moving towards socialism, particularly by the current administration with its executive orders, but not as fast as the Democrat Party is moving toward it. A news outlet is criticizing the Trump administration, saying its efforts to combat abortion are hurting women in Africa. More from AFN's Chris Woodward.
19: The story is from the Associated Press, which says the U.S. government and several American organizations have stopped giving money to these places that offer abortions or even talk about abortions with their patients. Without that money, the AP says many clinics in Africa cannot afford to pay their doctors, keep their doors open, or offer basic health care and birth control. As a result, AP claims that some women are having to go to unsafe places where problems or unsanitary conditions could lead to death. Kelsey Pritchard, communications director of Susan B. Anthony Pro-Life America, has a word for this: spin.
20: The AP is doing what, unfortunately, a lot of legacy mainstream media does in writing an article on abortion that involves several leaps of logic in order to further their narrative that we should allow abortion at any point and we should be forced to pay for it, not just in the U.S., but across the world.
19: Pritchard added that they have to spin and fearmonger to take one's attention away from the fact that abortion is the taking of a human life.
20: News organizations need to take a critical look and think, is this how we should operate going forward? Should we be subscribing to AP and using their things, or should we look for an alternative way to get real news out there? They're saying that we as Americans should be paying for foreign abortion. How insane is that?
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26: Wow. If you've noticed, it seems like when the headlines are filled with missiles and shelters and war, it's easy to forget, right, that the kingdom of God is still advancing. It's more than amazing, and I think you're going to be more than thrilled to hear what we have for you today on Truth Talk Live, as we have Pastor Michael Sadowski and his interpreter Roman with him. They are from Israel, and certainly their families are experiencing this, as I have personally in a bomb shelter in Israel about a year ago. But they are here because this is a live show, and we want to interact with you guys, give you guys a chance to see, number one, like if you're like me and you thought, what? You can't share the gospel in Israel. It's against the law. You can't just talk about Jesus openly in the streets. But you're going to be shocked at how God is working this out through this amazing ministry with the International Commission. But here's the question I would like you to consider, to call in today. Have you ever seen God open a door that, like, in the middle of a crisis? Like, what an opportunity to share the gospel when people really are scared, when people really have a need, and they really are sensing something's going on in their life. Maybe you saw a story like that. Maybe you've been involved in that. Or maybe you have a question for the pastor or for his interpreter, Roman. 866-348-7884 is the number to call in and share. 866-34-TRUTH. So, welcome, Pastor. It's great to have you here, Michael.
27: Hi, shalom.
26: Shalom. That's a good word.
27: I know what that means.
26: It's a great word. I have Doc here with me, and so good, Dr. Date the Word. And so, I got to tell you that, you know, my first question when I began to talk to him, Doc, was like, wait a minute, you share the gospel in Israel? How exactly do you do that? And Roman, Of course, he's interpreting for Michael, but it's more than amazing, really, when you think about it, Roman. It's not that hard if you happen to be born in Israel, right?
0: Yes, it's not that hard, but it is still complicated and there's still levels to it. So there's some things that we still need to follow and make sure that we're doing so that it doesn't become illegal.
26: Right. But his faith came in Israel. He came into the country as he was born in Russia to a Jewish family?
0: Yes.
26: And because when he came into the country, he came in fully Jewish. Interestingly, a little bit familiar with the story, he came to know Christ in a dramatic way, right, Roman?
0: Yes, definitely.
1: Okay. Я родился в Советском Союзе. I born in Russia, in Soviet Union. И я родился в еврейской атеистической семье.
0: And I was born in a Jewish atheist family.
1: Мои бабушки и дедушки родились в Польше.
0: My grandmothers and grandfathers were born in Poland.
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0: They were born into Jewish traditions and in synagogues.
1: И в 1917 году,
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0: And when I was born, I was already born in an atheist Jewish family.
1: И я рос в семье, где вообще не говорили о еврействе.
0: And as I was growing up, I grew up in a family where we didn't speak about a Jewish.
1: То есть наше еврейство скрывалось.
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1: Вот. 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
0: Only later on, I found out that my family changed their last names and all of that.
1: Вот. 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
0: And as I was growing up, I never heard even anything mentioned about us being Jewish.
1: И я рос, как многие советские дети.
0: And as most Soviet kids, I was growing up.
1: И учился. 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
0: And in the year 1998, I made an aliyah. I immigrated to Israel.
1: Aliyah.
26: At this point, still addicted to Israel?
0: Yes.
26: Okay.
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1: И в 2005 году,
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0: Because Yeshua died for you.
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1: И он мне сказал, хочешь, поехали со мной?
0: He says to me, do you want to come with me?
1: В реабилитационный центр.
0: To your rehabilitation home.
1: И я поехал с ним.
0: And I came with him.
1: И я стал одним из первых его реабилитантов.
0: And I became one of his first students and rehabilitants.
1: И этот человек стал для меня другом.
0: And that person became my friend.
1: Моим пастором.
0: My pastor.
1: Моим духовным отцом.
0: My spiritual father.
1: Его звали Владимир.
0: His name was Vladimir.
1: 10 лет назад он ушел на небо.
0: 10 years ago he
1: молодым,
0: went up to God.
1: Молодым, 52 года.
0: He was very young. He was 52.
1: И я сегодня продолжаю его дело
0: and
1: там,
0: today I
1: в Израиле.
0: Continue his work in Israel.
26: Yeah, and you do as well, Rome, right? It's what a miraculous thing on his birthday, right? In

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0: That was the year 2005.
1: И Бог дал нам слово.
0: God gave us a word.
1: Из 10 главы от Матфея.
0: From the 10th chapter of Matthew.
1: Он сказал: идите наипаче к погибающим овцам дома Израилю.
0: He said, go to the lost sheep of the house of Israel.
1: И раз в русском переводе.
0: In the Russian translation.
1: Там написано died.
0: It says dying sheep of Israel.
1: И мы это слово приняли буквально.
0: So we took that literally.
1: То есть те, кто сегодня живут,
0: those that live today,
1: а завтра умрут.
0: And tomorrow will die.
1: Это наркоманы,
0: those are drug addicts,
1: алкоголики,
0: alcoholics,
1: бездомные,
0: homeless,
1: преступники,
2: wow.
0: criminals.
2: By that sound, you can hear the break is coming, and I bet you might have a question, or you might have a situation that's similar. We would love your calls. 866-348-7884, 866-34-TRUTH. Which an honor to have you guys on. And I bet when we come back, Dr. Date the Word Carson has a birthday verse for you. He has another birthday present for you. I can hardly wait. We'll be right back.
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6: This is John MacArthur with another edition of Portraits of Grace. How do you think you should behave in society? 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
11: Jesus says there's absolutely nothing wrong with wanting to be successful in life. There's nothing wrong with wanting to be great. But what Jesus said is, if you really want to be great and important and significant, you need to follow a different path to success than that which the world offers. For example, the world says, look out for number one. Jesus says, look out for others. The world says, destroy your opposition. Jesus says, love your opposition. The world says, if you want to be great, rule other people. Jesus said, if you want to be great, serve other people. The world says, promote yourself. Jesus says, humble yourself.
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2: Welcome back to Truth Talk Live. What an honor today we have with us two pastors from Israel in one of the largest messianic communities in Israel. It may be the largest one, I understand. But as we heard in the first segment, and if you didn't get to hear it, you ought to go back and listen to the podcast. One of the most amazing testimonies I've heard of how he was in Russia. I had no idea that... that people sent drugs into Russia. What a horrible thing, and what a horrible thing that so many were caught up in it. But it's amazing how often God works through something like that, Doc. And yeah. And he came to faith as a Jew in Israel, right?
12: Yeah.
2: As this happened. And then, you know, during the break, as you might imagine,

0: you know, Doc had to look up his birthday verse because he said it was March the 29th. And it was not only his physical birthday, it ended up being his second rebirth birthday, right, as well. And so, Doc, enlighten our listeners. It's amazing.
1: Oh, it's birthday verse. It is. I love it how some of these verses just so fit. And the verse is Galatians 3:29. And it says, "And if you are Christ, then you are Abraham's seed and heirs according to the promise." And so, Michael, he's got the double.
0: He's got the double birthday, and then he's got the double that he is Abraham's seed, and then as well as being in Christ. But we were talking during the break, and it's truly amazing. I don't think I'd ever looked at the word in Matthew 10:6 mm-hmm. of what's translated in English, lost. But when you look at it in Greek, to be dead is a whole lot more accurate. Yeah. And what they were talking about right before the break, and unfortunately got interrupted, Roman, that you are going to the drug addicts and the people that are literally not just spiritually dead, but they're really hurting.
2: Yeah.
0: And with the ministry that Vladimir, who originally you spoke to, that Vladimir had brought you into, now you guys are reaching out to those people, and that's a big part of, obviously, those people that are in need like you were in.
2: Yes. So we can continue speaking about how our ministry started going,
0: please,
2: and
0: please.
2: Growing. 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
2: So we went to the dying sheep of Israel.
3: И мы начали как бы расти.
2: And we started growing.
3: Вот, ну, больше и больше людей.
2: More and more people would come and give their life.
3: Приходило к нам.
2: Would come to our rehabilitation center.
3: И мы чудесным образом получили в аренду.
2: And in a miraculous way, we were given an ability to rent
3: большой католический монастырь.
2: A big Catholic monastery.
3: Прямо на самом центре горы Кармель.
2: On the center of the top of the Mount Carmel.
3: И мы там,
0: really?
2: Yes.
3: И мы начали там вот это служение.
2: And that is where our ministry really
3: took off. И брали туда людей.
2: And we would just accept
3: с улиц,
2: people
3: from
2: the streets.
3: Наркоманов, бездомных, алкоголиков, проституток,
2: alcoholics,
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2: Prostitutes, criminals, everybody.
3: И в этом монастыре жило всегда больше 100 человек.
2: And in that monastery, always more than 100 people would live.
3: За 15 лет,
2: in 15 years,
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2: About 10,000 people went through this monastery.
3: Я как бы был пастором этого монастыря.
2: I was the pastor in that place.
3: И я жил там вместе со своей семьей.
2: And I lived there together with my family.
3: Я женился, у меня родилось двое детей.
2: I got married, I had two kids.
3: И я 18 лет прожил в этом месте.
2: And for 18 years, I lived in
3: that place. 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
2: The terms of private space or zone of comfort did not exist in my life at all.
3: Вот, и у моей жены, и у моих детей.
2: My wife and kids as well.
0: Oh, yeah, I'm sure the pastor and I heard all these people that obviously have these horrible addictions and all sorts of brokenness, you could imagine with you and your family. I know I am a pastor, so I know what it's like to not have that kind of, you can imagine, Doc. I mean, not having any personal space would be an understatement.
1: Yeah, because you're ministering to everyone. You don't want anyone to be turned away, and bringing life to that which is dead takes time.
0: Oh, that's quite the... Quite the story. And so now at this time, right there you are on the top of Mount Carmel, you still have the same facility?
2: И он спрашивает, если у нас до сих пор монастырь есть.
3: Нет, его у нас забрали.
2: No, they took it away from us.
3: Но именно там все началось.
2: But that is the place where everything started.
3: Бог дал нам там второе слово.
2: Then, in that place, God gave us a second word.
3: Из 9 главы от Матфея.
2: From the same chapter of Matthew, the
3: 23 стихе.
2: 23.
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3: Иисус сказал своим ученикам,
2: Jesus said to his disciples,
3: не успеете обойти всех городов Израиля,
2: that you won't make it to all of the cities of Israel,
3: как я вернусь.
2: As I will return.
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2: that we need to go to every city of Israel,
3: как его ученики.
2: As his disciples.
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2: because to the disciples that he said that to,
3: они не успели обойти весь Израиль,
2: they didn't make it to all of Israel,
3: потому что Израиля не стало.
2: Because Israel was destroyed.
3: Но когда Израиль появился,
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3: и мы как его ученики,
2: and us as his disciples,
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3: cities, и мы открыли библейскую школу,
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2: would send to the Bible school,
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2: that was in that same monastery.
3: Мы сегодня уже провели 44 таких школы.
2: Today we had about 44 graduation classes.
3: Больше 1000 студентов закончили ее.
2: 1000 students finished.
3: Около 50 студентов из них стали пасторами.
2: About 50 of those students became pastors.
3: И после каждого школы,
2: and after every single Bible school,
3: мы делали команду,
2: we would make a team,
3: и отправляли в разные города Израиля,
2: and we'd send them to different cities of Israel,
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2: and we would start different ministries in these cities.
3: Кафе для бездомных,
2: a soup kitchen for homeless.
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2: Youth homes.
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2: And today we have about 40 of these locations.
3: В 24 городах
2: in 24
3: Израиля.
2: Cities of Israel.
0: So, wow. Clearly you're speaking Russian.
2: Явно вы на русском говорите.
3: Yes. Yes.
0: Okay. But in Israel, do you speak Hebrew?
2: В Израиле говорите на иврите?
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2: Between us we speak Russian.
3: Я хочу сказать, что русскоязычная алия, она очень большая.
2: I want to mention that the Russian-speaking alia is very, very big.
3: Это сегодня больше 20% населения Израиля.
2: Today it makes up about a quarter of the population of Israel.
0: Speak Russian.
2: Speak Russian.
3: Yes, это люди с 15 стран Советского
2: Those
3: Союза.
2: Those are people from the 15 countries of the Soviet Union.
3: Вот, и я хочу еще сказать, что 80% бездомных
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3: это русскоязычные.
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2: But there's economical, social, mental problems.
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2: And you kind of get behind in life.
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2: And wow. 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
2: the people that we would take to our rehab,
3: многие из них в прошлом в Советском Союзе,
2: a lot of them in the ex-Soviet Union,
3: были с военными,
2: were
3: офицерами,
2: military men, officers,
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2: And they ended up in the streets.
3: Мы шли к этим людям.
2: And we went to these people.
3: Вот. Но сегодня наша аудитория расширилась.
2: But today, the audience that we go to,
3: мы идем сегодня к русскоязычным.
2: We go to the Russian-speaking today people.
3: Это тоже я хочу сказать, что русскоязычная аудитория,
2: yeah, the Russian-speaking, audience, the people,
3: это самая открытая аудитория для Евангелия.
2: Are the most open to hearing the gospel.
0: Mm. Fascinating. All right. Yes. Well, you've got, if you're like me, you have tons of questions. This is your show, so by all means, call them. 866-348-7884. 866-348-7884. Doc, I've learned so much in 20 minutes. I had no idea.
1: Yes.
0: We would love for you to call in. 866-34-TRUTH. We'll be right back.
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6: 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And Jesus says, look out for others. The world says, destroy your opposition. Jesus says, love your opposition. The world says, if you want to be great, rule other people. Jesus said, if you want to be great, serve other people. The world says, promote yourself. Jesus says, humble yourself.
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14: 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So how does God forgive us? The Scriptures say, if we confess our sins, God is faithful and just to forgive our sins. Jesus gave us clear instructions in Luke 17, verse 3. If your brother or wife sins against you, confront him or her. If they repent, forgive them. Eventually, if they don't repent, we are to treat them as a pagan. How do we treat pagans? We pray for them. We love them. We return good for evil. It is unconditional love that often touches the heart of the offender. You will need God's help to follow God's plan, but it is the most powerful thing you can do when someone refuses to apologize.
15: This has been a Love Language Minute. 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
0: Welcome back to True Talk Live. What a special show we have for you today. Really, you know, as the bombs are flying and people are, you know, I can't imagine. Well, I can somewhat because I've been to Israel. Plus, I have an interview with an Orthodox rabbi every week as I do a show called Robbie and the Rabbi. And I know his concern in Israel for what's going on right now in Iran. And it seems to be getting more heated by the minute. And so for such a time as this, right, God is clearly at work in ways that I had no idea, and I'm sure you're excited to hear about this today. So we have Michael Sadovsky and his interpreter Roman with us, actively sharing God to the Jewish people themselves, Messianic Jews, and so what an amazing thing with International Commission, which has, you know, got they're sharing Christ around the world. But this is a special opportunity that we have here in Israel with the pastor. And so to kind of pick up the conversation when we went to the last break, we were talking about, oh my goodness, God knew something that, wow, he comforts this pastor, like it would say in 2 Corinthians, and then this pastor, having been freed from this addiction to heroin, which I had no idea was the problem it was in Russia, is now able to comfort others with the way he's been comforted. And then fascinatingly, they're in this Catholic monastery for a season as they grow in numbers and grow in strength of their ministry. And then they branch out to begin this spread across the entire country to get the gospel and to teach about Yeshua again.
1: And what a vision. Every village.
0: Every
1: village in Israel. They want to get the gospel to every village.
0: And so, as the war, like October 7th, did that change something?
3: Для нас,
16: for us,
3: мы продолжаем как бы служить людям.
16: We continue to serve people.
3: Прежде всего, мы имеем заповедь.
2: First of all, we have the commandment
3: чтобы делать добрые дела,
2: to do good things.
3: Потому что Иисус сказал,
2: because Jesus said
3: что, видя ваши добрые дела,
2: that seeing your good deeds,
3: они будут прославлять Отца вашего Небесного.
2: They will glorify your Heavenly Father.
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2: There's so many people in need today.
3: Просто как пережить как бы любовь Отца.
2: And they need to just feel the love of the Father.
3: Это новые репатрианты.
2: Those are the new immigrants.
3: Которые приехали недавно от одной войны.
2: The ones that fled not too long ago from one war.
3: Украина, Россия.
2: From Russia and Ukraine.
3: Попали на другую войну.
2: And they came into another war.
3: И они в шоке.
2: And they're in shock.
3: Они в ну им трудно.
2: It's very hard for them.
3: Мы пытаемся этих людей как бы просто помогать им.
2: We try to help and comfort these people.
3: Мы не скрываем нашу веру.
2: We don't hide our faith.
3: Но мы молимся за них.
2: We pray for them.
3: Мы пытаемся помочь им.
2: We try to help them.
3: Ментально, материально.
2: Psychologically, mentally, spiritually.
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2: Or older people.
3: Пережившие Холокост.
2: The ones that lived through the Holocaust.
3: Во время этих тревог, бомбоубежищ.
2: In the times of these, you know, alarms and the sirens.
3: Они даже не могут за продуктами выйти.
2: They can't even go get groceries.
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2: Because the siren can catch them and they won't be able to make it.
3: Просто идем к этим людям.
2: We go to these people.
3: Чтобы просто принести им пакет с едой.
2: To just give them a bag of groceries.
3: Или наши кафе для бездомных.
2: Or our soup kitchen of homeless.
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2: Thousands of people go through it every month.
3: И мы были открыты всю войну.
2: And for the whole war we've been open.
3: Потому что для самых ну, низших людей как
2: because for the least of these,
3: ничего не меняется.
2: Nothing changes.
3: Они в нужде.
2: They are in need.
0: Wow. So I another thing that just newsflash for Robbie and imagine a lot of listeners is the same issue. A lot of immigrants have come out of the and naturally they too would speak Russian for obvious reasons. But there's a lot of immigrants coming from the war in Ukraine.
2: Yes. Yes,
3: every
2: single day, Russian aliyah is the biggest.
3: Ну русскоязычных.
2: The Russian speaking.
0: Oh, I would imagine that they're coming from the Ukraine and I you know there's hundreds of millions of Jews in the Ukraine, obviously, and I had never even thought about them fleeing to Israel. And then, oh, here they are in another war, and certainly in all sorts of needs, and God has got you right there. Do they usually come into Tel Aviv?
2: Да, есть сотни тысяч украинцев, которые, они евреи, естественно, они выехали с войны, приехали в еще одну войну, и они где оказываются в Тель-Авиве?
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2: For example, the kids and the youth.
3: Родителям новых репатриантов.
2: The parents who are new immigrants.
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2: They have to work really hard.
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2: Literally speaking.
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2: And we know, or at least I know, what it is to grow up in the street.
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3: Уже пробуют наркотики.
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3: лагеря,
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2: We do youth conferences.
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2: Our kids are Sabers.
3: Они родились в Израиле.
2: They were born in Israel.
3: Они евреи.
2: They're full Jews.
3: Они обрезаны на восьмой день.
2: They're circumcised on the eighth day.
3: И недавно я разговаривал со своим сыном.
2: And not long ago I was talking to my son.
3: В большой школе.
2: He studies in a big school.
3: Где 2000 учеников.
2: There's 2000 students there.
3: И он ни одного не знает, кто бы верил в Иешуа.
2: And there's not one believer in Yeshua in that school.
3: И он недавно разговаривал со своими ребятами.
2: And he was talking to his friends.
3: И ему говорили.
2: And they told
3: если ты веришь в Иешуа.
2: If you believe in Yeshua.
3: Значит, ты не можешь быть евреем.
2: You can't be a Jew.
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2: He's like, евреем? What do you mean? How?
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2: My mom and dad are Jews.
3: Я обрезан на восьмой день.
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2: I follow all traditions
3: говорят,
2: and holidays.
3: Ну, давай зададим вопрос ChatGPT.
2: And they say, let's ask ChatGPT.
3: И ChatGPT сказал нет.
2: And ChatGPT said no.
3: И он как бы проиграл этот
2: and
3: спор.
2: And he lost the argument.
3: И он пришел домой.
2: And he came home.
3: И я ему сказал, задай ты им вопрос.
2: And I told him, ask them a question.
3: Кто для вас настоящий еврей?
2: Who do you think is a true Jew?
3: Это ортодоксальные евреи.
2: Are the orthodox
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3: Учатся в ешивах.
2: The one that study in yeshiva,
3: и светские евреи,
2: the secular Jews,
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2: that only go on to synagogue on holidays,
3: или ты еврей, который веришь в Иешуа,
2: is it you who believe in Yeshua,
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2: or the Jews in Asia that look for Buddha or Krishna for the truth,
3: или сотни тысяч евреев, которые принадлежат общине ЛГБТ,
2: or the hundreds of thousands of Jews that are part of the LGBT community,
3: кто для вас настоящий еврей?
2: Who do you think is the true Jew?
3: И когда я с ним говорил,
2: and when I was speaking to them,
3: я вдруг мне пришел такой стих,
2: suddenly
3: из Матфея 9:36,
2: I received a word from Matthew,
3: что Иисус смотрел на еврейский народ,
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3: и он видел, как они рассеяны,
2: and he saw how scattered they were,
3: и как овцы,
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2: I think Yeshua is looking in the same way at our people, and they're scattered.
3: Они не имеют права пастыря.
2: They don't have a shepherd.
3: То есть они не могут понять, кто настоящий еврей.
2: They can't know who's a true Jew even.
3: Вот. И это интересное время.
2: It's an interesting time
3: для наших детей,
2: for our kids,
3: чтобы нести свою веру,
2: to hold their faith,
3: в их школе,
2: and bring it,
3: в армии,
2: to their school,
3: в университете,
2: to the army, to the university,
3: и смело говорить о ней,
2: and to say it bravely,
3: на своем родном языке,
2: in their native tongue.
3: Они на своем, между собой общаются на иврите.
2: Between themselves, they speak Hebrew.
3: Мы их родители, мы говорим на русском,
2: we're their parents,
3: а они уже,
2: we speak Russian, but
3: да,
2: they
3: вот
2: are,
3: как Рома, как
2: like
3: мой сын,
2: Roman, like
3: они
2: my son.
3: На трех языках говорят одинаково.
2: They speak three languages on the same level.
3: Русский, иврит и английский.
2: Russian, Hebrew and English.
3: Так что это другое поколение.
2: It's a different generation.
3: И это их время будет.
2: And it will be their time.
3: Когда они будут уже говорить, они не будут как бы пришельцы.
2: When they're not aliens.
3: Как, допустим, я.
2: Like me.
3: Вот, они уже сабрас.
2: They are sabras.
0: Wow. So, yeah, you can see that it's not just okay. We're gonna reach these. You know, if you're an individual, we're gonna reach the country for Christ. But then we have our own families that. We got to help support them through, you know, the persecution they're obviously going to feel, as it tells us in the Beatitudes. If you're making progress, you know, don't be surprised if you face persecution. And so here it comes. And God gives you a word in order to arm against that. Your thoughts, Doc?
1: Well, I love what I'm hearing and the passion, the vision that God is giving you. And to be right there in the land of Abraham and Jesus, but now we call it the Holy Land. We love to go visit, but you're right there with a greater purpose, sharing Christ daily. Maybe revisit, again, the receptivity you're getting as someone is dealing with a difficulty, and then you share, not only are we going to give you some bread, but we want to tell you about the bread of life.
3: Каждый по-разному.
2: Every single one is different.
3: Были случаи, мы делились нашим свидетельством.
2: We had times where we just shared our testimony.
3: И люди возвращались к нам через год.
2: And people would come back after a year.
3: А кто-то сразу принимает.
2: And somebody accepts right away.
3: И это как везде, я думаю.
2: I think it's like everywhere else.
3: Сегодня нужно понимать.
2: Today you need to understand.
3: И может я пару слов скажу об этом.
2: Maybe I'll speak about it a little bit.
3: Бог дал еврейскому народу.
2: God gave to the Jewish people.
3: Покрывало.
2: A veil.
3: При чтении Ветхого Завета.
2: When they read the Old Testament.
3: Чтобы они не увидели там Иешуа.
2: So that when they read, they won't see Yeshua there.
3: И когда я или вы читаете Ветхий Завет.
2: But because when me or you read the Old Testament.
3: Вы думаете, как там его не увидеть?
2: You are thinking, how can you not see it?
3: Он на каждой странице.
2: Every single page is about him.
3: Каждая история про него.
2: Every story is about him.
3: Каждое пророчество про него.
2: Every prophecy is as well.
3: Каждое обетование про него.
2: Every single promise too.
3: И для нас это чудо.
2: And for us it's a miracle.
3: Но и Бог дал им покрывало.
2: But God gave them the
3: veil. Чтобы они читали и не видели там Иешуа.
2: So that they read it and don't see Yeshua there.
3: Потому что если бы они увидели его.
2: Because if they would have seen him.
3: Когда бы он пришел 2000 лет назад.
2: When he came 2000 years ago.
3: Они бы узнали его.
2: They would have recognized. recognized him.
16: This guy, wow, это Yeshua, это Машиах.
2: Wow, this is Yeshua, this is the Messiah.
16: Они его приняли бы.
2: They would accept him.
16: И на этом бы все закончилось.
2: And the whole story would end.
16: Но у Бога был прекрасный план.
2: But God has an amazing plan.
16: По спасению всего человечества.
2: Of the salvation of the entire humanity.
16: Он закрыл нашему народу глаза.
2: He closed our people's eyes.
16: Чтобы они не увидели его.
2: So that they won't see
16: чтобы
2: him.
16: Чтобы они не узнали
2: and
16: его.
2: And won't recognize him.
16: И Захария говорит.
2: And it says in Zechariah.
16: Вы увидите меня.
2: You'll see me.
16: Которого пронзили.
2: The one that you have pierced.
16: То есть этот день будет.
2: This day will come.
0: Yes, this day will come. We got to go to a break. We'll be right back. You've got plenty of time to call in. 866-348-7884. We'll be right back.
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23: 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Love is the most powerful force in existence. 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His love is so deep that He knows every thought we've ever had, every mistake we've ever made, and yet He loves us completely. Romans 8 reminds us that neither death nor life, angels nor demons, fears nor worries can separate us from God's love in Christ Jesus. 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Today, ask God to let His love flow through you into everyone you meet. You may never know this side of heaven who you're impacting for eternity. 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
0: 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Today, Living Israel, if you're wanting to know more about Michael and his ministry, Roman, if you go to livingisrael.org, again, they are with International Commission as well. They also have their website. 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And again, you got plenty of time to call in with your questions. 866-348-7884. 866-348-7884. And so, Roman and Michael, when you guys think about the audience out there, how can they pray? How would you like them to pray for Israel? And clearly for peace, but to some extent, you guys have an ongoing, you know, whatever you scrub mission, struggle, yes. However you, what does that look like?
2: Миш, когда вы, ну, за что бы вы хотели, чтобы люди, которые нас слышат на данный момент, молились? 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
4: pray to the Lord of the harvest,
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4: for the Lord of the harvest to send out laborers to his harvest.
3: Это он сказал об Израиле.
4: He said that about Israel.
3: Израиль продолжает оставаться его жатвой.
4: Israel continues to be his harvest.
3: Мы как делатели,
4: us as the laborers,
3: находимся там.
4: We are there.
3: И мы делаем.
4: And we labor.
3: Мы каждый день идем.
4: Every day we
3: go. К разным слоям населения.
4: To different levels of the population.
3: Несмотря ни на что.
4: Not caring about anything.
3: Ни на проблемы,
4: problems,
3: ни на трудности,
4: hardships,
3: ни на войну.
4: War.
3: Мы идем.
4: We still go.
3: А вы как его ученики.
4: But you as his disciples.
3: Молите господина жатвы.
4: Pray to the Lord of the harvest.
3: Чтобы он больше людей открывал их сердца.
4: For him to open up more hearts to the
3: чтобы
4: people.
3: Чтобы они принимали Иешуа.
4: So that they would accept Yeshua.
3: Шли на библейскую школу.
4: Go to the Bible school.
3: Становились его учениками.
4: And become his disciples.
3: И шли в разные города.
4: And go to the cities of Israel.
3: Распространять его царство.
4: To spread his kingdom.
3: Укреплять его царство.
4: Strengthen his kingdom.
3: То есть молите, как Иисус сказал.
4: As Jesus said.
0: That's beautiful. Absolutely, Doc.
1: Yeah, as you think about their eyes being opened, I'm still kind of stuck on where you talked about that a moment ago. talk to more about how prayer comes into play and love comes into play. As you work with this person who has just not embraced the gospel like you have.
3: Мы продолжаем любить его.
4: We just continue to love him.
3: Продолжаем делать, помогать ему.
4: Continue helping him.
3: Мы продолжаем делать добрые дела.
4: Continue doing the good deeds.
3: То есть мы много было случаев.
4: We had so many
3: когда люди приходили к нам в кафе для бездомных.
4: Examples of when people would come to our soup kitchen for homeless.
3: На протяжении 8 месяцев.
4: For 8 months straight.
3: Каждый день.
4: Every day.
3: И он не хотел ничего слушать.
4: Didn't want to hear anything.
3: Но он приходил.
4: But he would come.
3: А потом он пришел на реабилитацию.
4: But then he came to rehab.
3: Закончил библейскую школу.
4: Finished the Bible school.
3: И поехал и открыл реабилитационный центр.
4: And went and opened the rehab center on his own.
3: То есть мы как бы идем.
4: We go.
3: И если где-то не получается,
4: and if something doesn't work,
3: как Иешуа сказал,
4: as Yeshua said,
3: мы отряхаем,
4: we just clean our hands,
3: и идем дальше,
4: and go
3: for, потому continue. Что были города, где мы не смогли ничего сделать.
4: Because there were examples where we couldn't do anything
3: мы
4: in specific
3: приходили
4: cities.
3: Туда, мы we открывали come, там служение,
4: we would open a ministry,
3: домашнюю церковь,
4: home church,
3: или реабилитационный дом,
4: or a rehab home,
3: и у нас не получалось там,
4: and it didn't work out,
3: и мы закрывались,
4: and we would close,
3: и шли в другой город,
4: and go to another city.
3: Вот, то есть мы
1: I think we need to make sure, Robbie, our listeners know, while we're hearing some great things here, this is difficult ground to plow. And you're staying right at it.
0: Yeah, it is. But very fruitful ground. When watered properly, the most fruitful on earth to some extent, it's the promised land. And so, you know, it's really amazing that God has... Right, it's indigenous. That people that came from Russia, right, that can relate to the people with addiction problems, that can relate to their language, that speak it as only they could, and provided comfort as they've been comforted, and yet now. We have more Ukrainians coming, which are being comforted. They can help more Ukrainians, and whatever comes next, we're reaching them in a very unique way. So,
1: and because again, this different challenge. Again, I'm loving looking at their website. I hope our listeners will go and check it out. Living Israel, bringing hope to Israel, and the breakthroughs come. As I'm hearing from the help that you're giving, but to be able to provide that help, they could use support from us, and then that prayer support. And prayer is the great power that breaks a hard heart. It softens the heart.
0: So there is a place to donate their financial support as well.
1: You can go to livingisrael.org And you can, and right there on the front page, you can talk, it can pray, you can serve, you can give. Ways absolutely, to learn.
0: Absolutely beautiful.
4: Thank you so much.
5: Thank you.
0: And so, you know, as we just have another, you know, 4 or 5 minutes, what else would you want our listeners to know that you haven't had a chance to share with them?
5: Можно я скажу просто церкви?
4: Can I just say something to the church?
0: Please. Sure.
5: Есть одна библейская история.
4: There's a biblical story.
5: Ruth. И когда Наоми ушла в другую страну,
4: and when Naomi left to another country,
5: она все потеряла.
4: She lost everything.
5: И с ней осталась ее невестка Руфь.
4: And her daughter-in-law stayed with her.
5: И она сказала, что твой народ
4: and she told her that your
5: будет
4: people
5: моим народом,
4: will be my people.
5: Твой Бог моим Богом.
4: Your God will be my God.
5: И она пошла с ней и ухаживала за ней,
4: with her and
5: заботилась
4: took care
5: о ней. И потом на нее обратил внимание Боаз.
4: And then she was noticed by Boaz.
5: И женился на ней.
4: And he got married to
5: her. И это хороший прообраз для нас.
4: And it is a great example
5: for us. Потому что в этой истории Руфь — это церковь.
4: Because in this church, Ruth, in this story, Ruth is the church.
5: Молодая, красивая,
4: young,
5: благословенная.
4: Beautiful, blessed.
5: И из других народов.
4: From the nations.
5: А Наоминь — это Израиль.
4: And Naomi is Israel.
5: Горькая.
4: Bitter.
5: Много слез.
4: So many
5: много
4: tears.
5: Много страданий.
4: Suffering.
5: А Боаз.
4: And Boaz.
5: Это Христос.
4: That's Christ.
5: И по какой причине Боаз обратил внимание на Руфь?
4: And by what reason did Boaz notice Ruth?
5: Там написано, что ему понравилось, как Руфь ухаживает за Наоми.
4: It says
5: Наоминь.
4: That he loved how Ruth took care of Naomi.
5: И то есть благословение.
4: So blessing.
5: Оно в том смысле. Когда Руфь и Наоминь любят друг друга.
4: It happens when Ruth and Naomi love each other.
5: Когда церковь и Израиль любят друг друга.
4: When the church and Israel love each other.
5: И Богу нравится эта картинка.
4: And God loves this image.
5: И просто молитесь за Израиль.
4: And just pray for Israel.
5: Поддерживайте Израиль.
4: Support Israel.
5: Богу это нравится.
4: God loves it.
1: I don't think I'll be looking at the book of Ruth the same. That was really good.
0: It really, really was. Just to reemphasize what he said, that what attracted Boaz to Ruth was the way that she loved Naomi,
1: yeah,
0: as the church would love Israel,
1: yeah,
0: and you know, work obviously to feed Israel is part of what Ruth did. If you think about it, she's out there gleaning in the fields, yeah, like, to get the seed, right, that would feed Israel. And so what an opportunity you have to pray for livingisrael.org, to sow into that ministry. That's a picture, isn't it, Doc?
1: It sure is. And in Psalms 122, verse 6, we look at that verse many times, and it says, pray for the peace of Jerusalem. Well, there's always that immediate thought, peace from conflict, right? Peace from war. But really, the peace we want for Israel is that they would know the Lord Jesus Christ and have peace with God.
0: Well, that word is shalom, right? They
1: yes. But they don't have true
0: you're
1: shalom.
0: To pray for the shalom of Israel, and that's a completeness. It's a lot bigger deal than just a lack of conflict.
1: That's right.
0: And so what they are bringing, like you said, yeah, is shalom. Yes. And to pray for the shalom of Israel is really, really an honor. And there's more to that verse, Doc, than just pray for the peace of Israel.
1: This is true. Go ahead and tell them.
0: There's this word love in there.
1: Yeah. And go ahead.
0: No, I'm going to let you, because I don't, you know, I or let these guys. They yeah know it's pray for the peace of Jerusalem for those who love.
1: For those who love you.
0: Right. You're getting it, Doc. I'm sorry, but I just know there's more to the verse because I often quote it, and I'm like, well, whoa.
1: Yeah, and every now and then, date the word Doc here gets things messed up. And may those be secure who love you.
0: Right, that there's yeah, as you pray for the peace of Jerusalem, that you may be secure. That, in other words, it's actually a promise from God.
1: Yeah, and we need that security. If we came to Israel, can we come visit you?
4: Of course, yes.
5: Yes,
4: you are all invited.
5: Посетить наше богослужение.
4: You could come to our services.
5: Shabbat service.
3: вместе прославить Бога.
4: We would worship together.
3: Помолиться вместе.
4: Pray together.
3: То есть мы открыты.
4: We are open.
3: Вся информация есть на сайте.
4: All the information
3: можно с нами связаться.
4: In the website, through the website you can get in contact with us as well.
0: That's beautiful.
4: Thank you.
0: Well, we got something out of time.
1: To do,
0: it's
1: Robbie.
0: Been, say, oh yeah, yeah. I, you know, what an honor it would be. How cool would that be, Doc?
1: Yes.
0: To go to a Shabbat service in Israel with these guys that have had a chance to be those laborers in the harvest. Yeah. The picture that they just painted is we could love Israel like Ruth loved Naomi. Thank you, guys. What an honor to be with you, Michael and Roman. LivingIsrael.org.
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6: 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Grayson and his friend Tyler know exactly where they can get so many hours in such a short time frame. At a church camp. There's just one problem. They aren't Christians. Bad Counselors initially feels a bit like The Hangover. The story's premise and some mildly suggestive dialogue earn a PG-13 rating. In the end, though, Grayson and Tyler experience some redemptive moments they didn't see coming. So we're giving Bad Counselors a 3.5 out of 5 for family friendliness. 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
24: American Family News, I'm Robert Thornton. President Donald Trump took questions in the Oval Office today in an event on American nuclear innovation. A big topic was Iran.
25: I think they're getting more and more serious as the days go by, for maybe the obvious reason. Look, there are two ways. I consider that the smarter way, but the other is probably the easier way, doing what we're doing. And we can take that to a much higher level if we want to. You know, we're prepared to do that, as you know. We're locked and loaded. We're locked and loaded and ready to go, but we're talking to them.
24: The president reportedly told Axios yesterday that he's considering a massive attack on Iran that's bigger than ever before, adding that he had not yet reached a decision, but Israel would join in 2 minutes if he asked them. Israeli Prime Minister Benjamin Netanyahu will travel to Washington, D.C. next week to meet with President Trump and attend the memorial service of late Senator Lindsey Graham. His office announced today. Graham's communications director said last week that the late senator's life and legacy will be celebrated on Tuesday, July 28th in Washington, D.C., and on Wednesday, July 29th in Columbia and Pickens County, South Carolina. A teenager has pleaded guilty to all 55 counts, including murder in a shooting nearly 2 years ago at Appalachian High School in Georgia that killed two students and two teachers. The 16-year-old entered the plea today without having reached a deal with prosecutors. The September 4, 2024 shooting left others wounded at the school of 1,900 students about 45 miles northeast of Atlanta. A federal indictment for a deadly human smuggling operation in South Texas. Here's Fox's Kristen Goodwin.
26: U.S. Attorney Justin Simmons revealing 11 people were indicted in connection with a human smuggling operation that led to 7 migrants, including a 14-year-old child, dying while traveling inside a shipping container in May.
27: The defendants in that case include 4 U.S. citizens, 5 illegal aliens, and 2 lawful permanent residents. 2 defendants are still at large.
26: Detailing the charges.
27: Conspiracy to transport aliens resulting in death, and count 2 charges, aiding and abetting the transportation of aliens resulting in death.
26: Noting 1 migrant fell from the train car, the others were found dead inside the container in Laredo, Texas's sweltering heat.
24: Indiana Fever player Sophie Cunningham is taking a stand against men and women's sports. Caleb Castile reports.
28: Before a game against the Connecticut Sun, Sophie doubled down on her call to protect women's sports, disregarding recent backlash over her comments. When reporters tried to get her to backtrack on her comments, Sophie said, quote, "I think I said what I said. I think it's kind of common sense. I'll always believe in that. It's really important to protect children, and that's little girls who are also involved in that category." She would go on to explain that she's not a very political person, but she will always stand for her beliefs and morals. Tom Joyce of the New Boston Post had this to say about Sophie's recent comments.
8: Look, I think Sophie probably understands better than anyone the difference between men and women in sports. And let's be honest, changing your name, wearing a dress, putting on lipstick, whatever they do, that doesn't change the fact that a guy is still a guy.
28: Megan Rapinoe, a soccer player on the U.S. women's national team, went on ABC's The View to comment on men and women's sports, saying that it's wrong to exclude trans athletes because it's, quote, attacking women. However, examples of the USWNT losing 5-2 to FC Dallas under 15 boys academy team in preparation for the 2019 Women's World Cup, a World Cup which they will go on to win, suggest that the claim that there is no difference between men and women in athletic competition is false. Joyce said that if this were true, there would be no need for women's sports such as the Women's World Cup.
8: But the fact of the matter is, we know that would just be the Men's World Cup. That would be the exact same players that participated in this past World Cup, and there wouldn't be a Women's World Cup.
28: I'm Caleb Castile.
24: A new study by Italian researchers says microplastics were detected in the blood of heart attack patients. More from Vox's Tanya J. Powers.
9: Italian researchers looking at the blood samples of only 61 patients who were undergoing angiograms. They found that 51 of those people, or 84%, who suffered an active severe heart attack had detectable micro and nanoplastics in their blood. Plastic was found in 40% of the patients with chronic heart disease and 32% of those with normal coronary arteries.
24: That is all our time for now. You can see more news at AFN.net, and we appreciate your listening. I'm Robert Thornton.
11: God has really blessed me. You know, he let me work in D.C., let me work with EIB in Hollywood, in Silicon Valley. And he's shown me through all those experiences that there is one problem and one solution, and that's why we do this show.
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11: When the God of the universe created the world, he didn't snap his fingers or wink his eye. The Lord spoke. And God said, let there be light. Because we believe, we speak about the happenings in this world, mindful that our true home, forever home, is with Jesus Christ and his kingdom. I'm Todd Herman. Welcome to A Disciple's View. It's news, and it should be, that the Democrat Party is being further taken over by, radicals is just a blasé word. It doesn't mean anything anymore. When we live in a country where Antifa is still allowed to run wild. Black Lives Matter Incorporated Israel allowed to run wild. What does the word radical even mean? They're expressing positions that indicate that they are in full force here to destroy, A, the Declaration of Independence, which they want banned. They want to do away with it and create their own. B, they want to do away with the United States Senate, which would require much more than a constitutional amendment. It is wedded through our Constitution. One of the co-founders of the New York branch of this has determined that you in your retirement, if you've got cash flow properties in your retirement, you should not be allowed to earn more than 12% returns on those cash flow properties. He's figured that number's too high. 11, he doesn't really say. He just says that no one should be allowed to. No, he did. He said no double digits. So you should cap your returns at 9%. So it's in the news cycle, and it should be, but there's someone who did a good bit of work on this, which is, how is this being pitched? How do you sell socialism to young people and to up-and-coming voters? Well, number one, you rely on the fact that they've been indoctrinated through the government school systems all of their lives. They've been indoctrinated to view America as a country that is uniquely racist, uniquely oppressive, and that any and all things and any and all problems in society lay at the feet of living straight white men and dead straight white men. That there would be no oppression save that. That all indigenous peoples everywhere, so long as they are brown or black, are virtuous people. Virtuous people who never took slaves among themselves or never warred amongst themselves, don't have any sin issues, not that these people think of it as sin. These young people have been brought up to believe that the United States is this. It's a country founded for racism by racists to continue racism and oppression. So they can lean into that.
13: That's a good standard in which they stand. That's not true with all students, though. How do you take relatively normal kids in this period of time and indoctrinate them into becoming socialists? So a young journalist named Nate Friedman went out and found one of the Democrat Socialists of America street guys. And he had a very friendly conversation with him, speaking truth and grace. The Apostle Paul said, come, let us reason together. And so he asked him, how do you sell this stuff?
14: I know, I saw a statistic, amazing for you guys. More than half of young Americans now prefer socialism over capitalism. So if you can look into the camera and give a 30-second elevator pitch on why socialism is better than capitalism.
15: Community, are you tired of sitting alone and being by yourself and having no one to talk to? Be a socialist. It's all about community. It's about literally sitting down and having coffee with a random stranger and talking to them, talking about the game. Hell, I have hugged more strangers in this past summer because of the Knicks game, because of the World Cup, because socialism works. It's the watch parties that Zoran hosted. It's about the parties that we allow. We don't have cops hogging every single site and saying, oh, you can't be here because there's too many people. Instead of allowing people just being in their nature, a natural element of talking to each other, to bond over things we love and share. So that's what socialism is. It ain't a scary word. It ain't me taking your house. It's about me making sure your house remains in your hands and some millionaire doesn't take it from you.
13: So only in the last 5 seconds of his 30-second pitch does he mention anything economic. And in point of fact, under Zoran Mondami, it is about taking people's houses and buildings and investment properties by virtue of the fact that he's making it impossible for those people to earn a living with them, to keep them up by capping the rent. But what that young man describes there, you know what he's describing? That's not socialism. Socialism is the eventual installment of communism, whereby all means of production are owned by the state. Socialism is a baby step there. Socialism is a centralized power deciding who has what for whatever reason. They always enrich themselves first. It destroys economic incentives and creative incentives because why do you need all that stuff if you just get a guaranteed government check? It is also taking from some and giving to others without virtue of achievement. But you know what he's describing? Listen to this again. And I'm gonna impose a different question on this. So listen to this again.
14: I know, I saw a statistic, amazing for you guys. More than half of young Americans now prefer socialism over capitalism. So if you can look into the camera and give a 30-second elevator pitch on why socialism is better than capitalism.
13: So I'm going to pause it. I'm going to ask a different question. I'm going to ask this question. So I've seen some incredible statistics for you guys. Young people are coming back to church. Churches are growing with young people in this attendance, and it's this renewal of faith. And can you give a 30-second pitch on why young people are joining church?
15: Community. Are you tired of sitting alone and being by yourself and having no one to talk to? Be a socialist. It's all about community. It's about literally sitting down and having coffee with a random stranger and talking to them, talking about the game. Hell, I have hugged more strangers in this past summer because...
13: Now, with the exception of him speaking about Hades, is it that far off? Now, clearly the body of Christ is about more than community. It's about more than life groups. It's about more than going to church. We are the church. We know these things if we are committed Christians. But he's describing here a pseudo-religious experience. Socialism will make you less lonely. Now, that's not at all true, but it doesn't matter. Because it's the pitch they're making. There's a great bit of analysis a lady did at the Leadership Institute. I met her a few years ago. We were speaking at an event, not together, but we were speaking at the same event. And she gave a presentation on how liberal people frame political discussions. It is exactly two things. Is it fair and compassionate? That's how they frame everything. People who are more conservative in nature can look at something and say, okay, is it affordable? Does it provide safety? Is it good for the national defense? Is it upheld by the Constitution? Does it promote liberty? Is it fair and is it compassionate? So the conservative mind tends to look at things across a range of factors, 7 to 10 factors. People who are liberal-minded, it's literally those two things. Is it compassionate and fair? Now, what does compassionate mean? This young man would have you believe that socialism is compassionate and fair. Because after all, you can't have the rich having everything. A conservative mind would look at that and say, well,

0: socialism in big communist socialistic societies, that they always have politics replace the church, because they have to have this unearned loyalty, but also this monopoly on belief. Now, this struck me as comparable to something else, though. In the state of Oregon, one out of 20 young people are on wrong sex hormones. One out of 20. Five out of 100 young people are on wrong sex hormones. They've made it illegal to track the effectiveness of wrong sex hormones in kids and wrong sex surgeries in kids. They've outlawed that. And it struck me that we're dealing with the same thing. You have the Democrat Socialists of America creating a political system that sounds more like a false religion. And of course, I've talked for years about the inverse gospel nature of the lies of transgenderism. But it's the same pitch. Are you tired of being lonely? Well, then come out and say that you are so-called trans. And incidentally, that's true. When there are lonely kids, autistic kids, and they suddenly come out and say, hey, I'm so-called trans. If they say that on social media, they're going to get love bombed by people coming in and saying, you're brave and stunning and you're part of this. Now you're part of us. There is a man who likes to call himself Esther Lowen. He's a former pastor who now pretends to be the opposite sex. Listen to him describe what he calls his ritual of so-called transition.
1: The people I love the most in the world, they gathered here right in this very room a couple of months ago. Some of them were on Zoom up here on the screen. Paige cried when she saw all those people on the screen. We created a ceremony. It's highly ritualized, powerful, beautiful, soaking with meaning. It was a ritual of transition, something we don't really have in the cultural zeitgeist, but some of us queer folks, we have created it. And it was just that for me. It was a powerful affirmation of God's presence in my life. And in a lot of ways, this ceremony that took place in this room, we acted out the essence of the Beatitudes together. You know, we prayed and we mourned over the ashes of loss, and we poured them out and we named our loss. And
0: the ashes of loss are the dead man they buried so he can become a living woman, reborn.
1: We celebrated the glitter of affirmation. And my mom and my dad were here. They're not even married together anymore, but they were here and they stood right here and they spoke my name to me.
0: The new name, because they were burying their son and raising from their dead son a fake woman.
1: You are Esther. It was a beatitude.
0: No, it's not a beatitude. There's nothing in the beatitudes related to any of this.
1: It was a powerful moment. We closed with the anointing oil of the Holy Spirit.
0: That was not the Holy Spirit.
1: One of my old pastoral colleagues, she was here. Amazing, amazing person. And she anointed me with oil that was filled with those ashes and that glitter. She said my new name. You're enough.
0: When I talk about this stuff being satanic, can you hear me now? We're watching our world being split apart, and I believe it's on purpose. I believe God is calling his people out of the Babylons. Spiritually, if you cannot leave physically. But if you can leave physically, I encourage you to leave the Babylons physically, if you can. If not, God is everywhere. On one hand, church attendance is growing. Young people are coming back to Christ. On the other hand, you have false religions, the Democrat Socialists of America, and this inverse, upside-down, satanic gospel of this so-called Esther.

0: I'm Ruth Kramer with Mission Network News. Renewed strikes between the United States and Iran this month have increasingly complex domino effects. For one, the Iran-backed Houthis in Yemen now threaten to blockade Saudi Arabia in the Red Sea shipping route. Lana Silk with Transform Iran says, we need to take time to understand the subtleties of the conflict. Although the war is unpopular with some in the U.S., she believes it would be bad if the U.S. backs down now against the Iranian regime.
1: All we would be doing would be giving them the opportunity to strengthen themselves, lash out at their own people, and then later on lash out at the West. So we do welcome intervention, but God give them wisdom in how they do it. This is not an easy path for anyone.
0: Pray for wisdom for Western leaders. Pray, too, for the spiritual and physical well-being of the Iranian people in this time of suffering. And finally,
2: Indonesia is not defined only by persecution.
0: This is the message one of FMI's partners in the region wants people to hear, says Patrick Anthony.
2: There are many faithful churches, vibrant ministries, and believers who continue to proclaim the gospel with hope.
0: Believers serve in both hostile and peaceful communities across the country. Anthony says FMI partners look for creative ways to share the gospel. One of those is Wayang Kulit.
2: There's a history of using puppet shows to tell long-standing cultural stories that many Indonesians are familiar with.
0: The shadow puppet show helps people grasp the gospel in their own language. Bold witness sometimes brings persecution. And when it does, Indonesian believers rely on God's wisdom. Pray for creative outreach, faithful believers, and resources to equip church leaders. 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I'm Ruth Kramer.
3: 624.

0: 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I'm Todd Herman, remote with my friend Zach Abraham, Chief Investment Officer, Bulwark Capital Management. 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
1: Jesus tells us it's easier for a camel to make it through the eye of the needle, really small, than it is for a rich man to make it in heaven. And I'm talking today with Zach Abraham about kids and how do you prepare your kids, given this and what you guys have been able to purchase. How do you protect them against the brutal reality of what Jesus tells us about rich people in heaven?
2: Well, that's kind of a work in progress, right? We're working through that because my kids grow up substantially different than you and I did, obviously.
1: Yeah.
2: But I think first of all, I think it's the focus of your family. One of the things I picked up with our kids is, and you see it with other kids too, other families, is that kids are often just a mirrors for what the focus of the broader family is.
1: Yeah.
2: Right. So, do we talk about these things all the time? No.
1: What do we don't talk about the house, the money?
2: Yeah. Like that's not the focus.
1: Yeah.
2: Right. And we talk about, but we do discuss all the time about how we're able to do certain things that most people can't, and how that comes with obligation, not privilege. Right. Like, meaning, any quote-unquote privilege you have in life, to me, comes with a list of obligations with it.
1: Yeah.
2: Right? Because you and I both know God doesn't love me more than anybody else. God doesn't love my children more than he loves other people's kids.
1: Yeah.
2: That's not why we're not special. We're not better. That's not why we have these things.
1: Yeah.
2: If we have these things, the only reason we have them, my wife and I tell this to the kids all the time, the only reason we have these things is because we've been trusted to use them to bless other people. And if you quit doing that, then you, in my opinion, you've lost the mark. You know what I mean? You've lost the narrative.
1: Why do you think Jesus, he knows things. He doesn't think things. Jesus doesn't have opinions. He is truth. Why do you think it's so hard for rich people, and specifically rich kids, to make it in heaven?
2: Because you don't need anything.
1: You don't need anything.
2: Right? Like, so, meaning, I've seen in my own life, to a certain degree, when we were starting our company, I never missed devotions because you woke up every single morning. You know, my wife and I always say you can feel the steam, right? You can smell it. You're on the razor's edge, right?
1: Yeah.
2: You're 1 month away from ruin.
1: Yeah.
2: And so you're keeping your hand in God's hands all the time, right? You're relying on it every single day, because if you don't, we may not have money to pay the bill. You know, I came home one day when we were starting the company. This is probably 11 years ago. There was a foreclosure notice on the front door of the house, you know, because we went all in. We bet everything on building the business. And when you're dealing with those kinds of things constantly, keeping your hand in God's and staying on your knees is a lot easier.
1: Yeah.
2: And then all of a sudden, when you've got way more than you need, it's things are easy.
1: So you stop needing God because you've done it. Because it's this feeling of security.
2: Yeah, which is a lie, because ironically, you need it more, right?
1: Yeah, yeah. And God will sometimes take people to their knees. And maybe this is another thing, is you and I both have been through times in our lives where we're on our knees.
2: Mm-hmm.
1: And I think I joined you in saying we're both aware that can happen again.
2: 100%.
1: Yeah. We control nothing.
2: No.
1: This illusion of control. I don't know that unless it's self-imposed, I don't know that rich kids ever have to go to their knees.
2: Well, this is, you and I have had this conversation too, and I think it's spiritual, but I also just think it's common sense. I think that, and it's weird to say this, but it's just the reality is what it is. I think that you have to install and manufacture hardships more, right? Spiritual ones.
1: Yeah.
2: You know, like me and my boys, I'm not as on it as I should be, but we do Bible studies together so you need to inject the spiritual practices, I think, on that side.
1: Yeah.
2: But just in terms of life, you need to inject hardships into their life. You know, because there's just stuff that you and I dealt with as kids that by default, my kids just don't have to deal with.
1: Do you just say, I know your kids, they're growing, and if one of your kids is, you know, around that age or, you know, driving becomes a thought, etc. Are you and your wife going to say, hey, we're not buying you a car?
2: Well, so
1: I know that's hard because I know what my daughter has.
2: Yeah, that would. So we did buy her a car, a used car with miles on it. That's very reliable. But one of the deals with that was, is A, you need to take care of it, right? So, and we're going to make, you know, I just lectured her yesterday about, I went out and checked her car and there was already, you know, some trash in it and things like that. And I said, you need, you know, get out there and clean it. But also with that comes the responsibility that my boys are both in club sports. So it's all the time running.
1: Yeah.
2: And we go, yeah, we're buying you a car, but you're the de facto chauffeur of your little brothers. So you don't get to just take this car and do you.
1: Yeah.
2: Right. This car comes with a familial responsibility. So and that, you know, that's not a big deal.
1: Yeah.
2: But getting them to understand everything that you get given comes with responsibilities and service and action is required. It's not yours. You don't get to just go, you know, go on your way and hear the keys and go have fun.
1: Do you think that kids of rich parents should ever have to experience true want?
2: Yes.
1: And true need?
2: Yes.
1: And not happy?
2: 100%. Everybody needs to experience.
1: So how do you do that when you're rich? Give your kids true, they experience true need and true want, but don't get, don't have. I mean, just no?
2: We had one recently where for the last 6 months, my little guy, my 11-year-old, he wants an e-bike. Right? And all of his buddies are getting e-bikes. So parents are just buying them from him. He goes, Dad, can you buy me one? And I go, no, I cannot. You need to earn it. And so the deal I have with them is if they earn half the money for most things, I'll cover half. Yeah. I'll meet them in the middle, right?
1: Yeah.
2: But he had to, you know, he was out washing his mom's car the other day and detailing her car and doing work. And they went and detailed cars of neighbors. And he had to save up. And he saved up his $470. And I met him in the, he's washing cars in the summer with his buddies. It's not like he's, you know, it's not like he's in the salt mines.
1: Right.
2: But he had to go 6 months with his buddies having an e-bike and he didn't have one.
1: Yeah.
2: And, you know, and you and I both know this. The other thing, guess who's like the most excited kid in the world over his e-bike?
1: Kid who earned it.
2: Right. And so he's pumped. He's jacked. He's asking me. I think it comes in the mail. I think it's going to be here in 2 days.
1: Yeah.
2: And he's already making plans. Dad, will you help me? Will you help me put it together? Yeah. You know, but he earned it. And I think that we have this idea. I've seen that happen with a lot of other quote unquote wealthy people where their goal is to give them their kids everything they didn't have. And I stop and look at them and I go, but you turned out pretty good.
1: Yeah.
2: Right. And it's like you see the light bulb come on and I go, okay, do you want your kids to end up somewhere where you are? Not just financially, but, you know, people that are good, you know, are in a good place morally. And they're like, well,
1: yeah.
2: And I go, so well, why should the goal be to give them a painless childhood unlike the one you had?
1: Yeah. And I think painless childhoods lead to painful adulthoods and young adulthoods.
2: Yes.
1: Because Jesus told us, do not be surprised at your troubles in this life. You're going to face troubles, and there might be ones that you create. Speaking of that, you guys are a faithful family. You spend time in the Word. Do you force your kids to go to church?
2: Yes.
1: So you are going to church.
2: 100%.
1: That is not a question.
2: You live under my house.
1: Yeah.
2: When you pay your own freight and you cover your own costs, you can do what you want. I'm not going to force you. But as for me and my house, right, we go as a family. Everybody in the car, we're going. Yeah. That's not an option.
1: I've had conversations with people who say, I just don't think there's any good in forcing a kid to go to church or church camp. And do you make them go to school?
2: Well, I force them to go to bed. I force them to eat good food.
1: Right.
2: I force them to wake up at a certain time. I force my kids to do all kinds of things.
1: Yeah.
2: Well, I shouldn't say I force them. My kids, I always tell them, you've got a choice.
1: Yeah.
2: You can do what I say or you can reap the reward. Right?
1: Yeah.
2: You always got choices.
1: Yeah.
2: But I think that's insane to live. I think people give their kids way too many choices.
1: Let's broaden this a little bit. You, because of the funds you manage, you know, it was a billion now?
2: Yeah, just over,
1: you still spend time with clients.
2: Yeah.
1: And I think that's a commitment of yours.
2: Like, yeah, I have to. Right? Yeah. Yeah.
1: Well, I mean, there are big funds where no one spends any time with clients. I guess client managers and salespeople do, but I don't think Larry Fink's picking up the phone and calling a client unless that client's got $1 billion or two or three or 10 or 20.
2: Yeah.
1: I don't know what gets you the phone call from Larry Fink. It's like, hey, you only have $19 billion. You are not worth my time. Right?
2: Yeah, it's probably about right.
1: You're not calling me back. I saw your net worth drop. You're down to 19.5. So I'll have you to talk to my assistant.
2: Yeah.
1: You spend some time around some wealthy people.
2: Mm-hmm.
1: Is there a spiritual difference between people who've come to you with inherited wealth versus people who have earned it? Or is there a consistent thread, or is it just dependent on the individual?
2: It depends on the individual, but I mean, by and large, if we're going to group them, yeah, there's a difference. I mean, you've seen it, right? Like, it's inherited wealth looks and sounds much different, you know. And that's, here's another tip for young people. When you're looking at wealthy people, you're seeing wealthy people, right? You're seeing, and I'm not wealthy, but
1: no.
2: Well, my terms of defining wealth is, if I stopped working right now, could I continue my same lifestyle? And no, I'm not there yet. But what I tell them is, I go, you're looking at it, you know, you're looking at an end product. That's not what it looked like in the beginning,
1: yeah.
2: Right? What it looked like was hard work. What it looked like was 12-hour days. And so what you see usually, or my experience is, these wealthy guys that have stuff, you'll see the veneer, but if you're around them long enough, you'll see those habits. You can see it. You can see the hard work. You can see the scars. You can see it. When you deal with inherited wealth, you don't see any of that. It's all veneer, right? It's it's kind of like what we referred to in this country at the beginning of the 20th century, the Gilded Age, right? Yeah. That's kind of where the real wealth is usually this kind of fortress, because the person had to be, anybody accomplished something like that, there was an inordinate amount of discipline required typically. Yeah. And you see the muscles from that. You flip over and you look at inherited wealth and you see flab.
1: Yeah. Do you worry about your kids inheriting wealth and never really needing to work? I mean, you say you're not there yet, but I think if you sold your firm.
2: Net worth wise. Yes.
1: If you sold your firm.
2: Yes. Yeah. If we sold the firm. Yeah. We'd be able. No, my kids aren't going to get that. It's the vast
1: majority. That's not going
2: to
1: happen.
2: No. We've already talked to estate attorneys about it. I've already gotten written into a will. The kids will have enough money to do something, but not enough to do nothing.
1: Praise God.
2: Right.
1: No, I think that's the way to say it. Say it again. Enough money to do something.
2: Not enough money to do nothing.
1: That's beautiful.
2: Right. And so the other thing, and I learned this from a client of mine, really wealthy guy, bootstrapped it, tough. Yeah. He built his whole estate. So he'll give things to his kids, but they're along with life achievements. So when they get married, they get X. Once they've been married for 10 years, they get something else. He states it all out. If they get a master's degree, they'll get this. And so it's an earning process.
1: Because I was lawyering that, thinking, why don't they just get married 10 times?
2: Yeah.
1: Right.
2: The loophole,
1: right?
2: The loophole,
1: that's
2: right?
1: That's the American way.
2: Yeah, how'd you become a polygamist? Well, my dad had this estate plan, right?
1: My dad was planning ahead.
2: But yeah, so... And one of the things me and my wife have talked about is that the journey of it all is so exciting. You know, like everybody thinks that they want to be at the end result. It was more fun running my firm 8 years ago than it is today.
1: Yeah.
2: The build, the journey is a freaking blast.
1: Yeah.
2: You know?
1: That, I think people need to understand that more, and that, like, I mean, it's just to bring us back where we began on the topic of people getting into heaven and kids getting to heaven. There's a reason that Christ chose 3 years on earth. It was a journey.
2: Yeah.
1: He didn't need to do that.
2: Mm-hmm.
1: They could have waved a magic wand and everybody could have believed, but he chose a journey. And I think that for us, the best thing we can do as parents is, how do we help our kids walk the journey of Christ? How do we help them understand coming under and lifting up? How do we help them understand there's going to be pain in this world? And what is your role? And I guess I'd ask this closing question for you in this discussion. Getting your kids into heaven. Were you past the point where you and your wife had to drop your knees in prayers of asking, or your kids ever lie for that? Because you're talking about the foreclosure and oh my gosh, everything is gone. Have your kids ever seen their parents drop to their knees and beg the Lord?
2: They were probably too young at that point. I'll tell you what though, they've seen me in church services with tears streaming down my face.
1: Good.
2: You know, they've seen me on my knees in church services. I'm choked up talking about it, but I remember it was a church service not that long ago where, you know, every once in a while in praise and worship, there's a song that comes up that gets you.
1: Gyro, it's yours.
2: Yeah. It gets me every time, man. Gets me every time. And my daughter looks over to me and she's like, are you okay? It's like tears streaming down my face. And we had a conversation driving home about it. She's like, Dad, what was that about? And, man. it prompted a conversation kind of like this, where you just said, You look around and you see a life. You don't know how many little miracles happen along the way and how much deliverance and how much saving occurred. And there's several verses about it, but you know, there's one of the ones that we were talking about was, I've given you a land for which you did not labor, a city which you didn't build.
1: Yeah.
2: And just saying that, you know, we did some right things along the road, but that God's blessing and his saving along the way, it's what made it all possible, you know. And to keep remembering that, because like I said, when you've been given more than you need, it's not so you can show it to people and be better than.
1: Yeah.
2: It's because you've been trusted with that, and you're going to use it the right way to bless other people,
1: apparently.
2: And if that attitude isn't there, then it may as well be a millstone around your neck.
1: What's that? No? I think one of your helicopters is here.
0: We'll come back on A Disciple's View with the person who notes in the Tower of Babel.

0: History was made on today's date. Stay tuned for an American Minute with Bill Federer.
1: Alexis de Tocqueville was born this day, July 29, 1805. He was a French social philosopher who traveled the United States in 1831. His work, Democracy in America, has been described as the most comprehensive analysis between character and society in America that has ever been written. In it, de Tocqueville wrote, "There is no country in the whole world where the Christian religion retains a greater influence over the souls of men than in America, and there can be no greater proof of its utility than that its influence is powerfully felt over the most enlightened and free nation of the earth."
0: This has been an American Minute with Bill Federer. For a free transcript, call American Minute at 1-888-USA-WORD.

0: This is Holy Land Moments. The Fellowship's C.J. Burroughs continues sharing one of our Heroes of the Holocaust stories called A Woman of Great Generosity and Courage.
1: During the Nazi occupation of Poland, Zofia Kossak didn't just write about the conditions of Jews. 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In 1943, Zofia was arrested by the Nazis and sent to Auschwitz. 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Years later, Zofia Kossak would be named a righteous Gentile by Israel, and in Poland, she's remembered on a plaque that hangs from All Saints Parish Church, and it calls her a woman of great generosity and courage.
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3: Welcome back to Disciples View. I'm Todd Herman. We'll get to the Tower Babbling and a personal note here in just a moment. A quick cleanup item. Del Bigtree, very smart. Years ago, probably a decade ago, started a little YouTube show, and it was to talk about the pharmaceutical industry and holistic health. And it's grown into a great big, I don't know that it's an empire, but it's a huge, huge in terms of influence, particularly in the circles of independent health. He's been wise in stewarding what he has and growing it, and he's talking about the Supreme Court's Monsanto ruling, and I think he does a great job of breaking this down. The long and short of it is this. The FDA, well, the Supreme Court decided to let Monsanto poison you, to let it continue to cause cancers and miscarriages. And the Supreme Court decided this, as Del Bigtree is going to explain here, for a reason that you could say is bizarre. Until you remember something about Chief Justice John Roberts. Chief Justice Roberts sides with pharmaceutical companies in almost everything. Why? I don't know. But he does. And here's Del Bigtree talking about this.
4: So am I wrong in calling this liability protection? Let's just start there.
5: No, you're not wrong in calling it that, because that's effectively exactly what it did. The primary way that you would bring a lawsuit to show that glyphosate caused the harm would be a failure to warn claim. You didn't warn me that glyphosate could cause cancer. Well, what the Supreme Court said on Thursday was, well, if it's not on the label, the EPA found that it doesn't cause that issue. So you can't bring a failure to warn claim if it's not on the label. And if it is on the label that the EPA approved, then you've been warned about it. So you can't bring a claim if it's off the label. You can't bring a claim if it's on the label, which means you can't bring a failure to warn claim in any state under any state law. That is basically effectively immunity.
3: It is immunity through a back door. And what it means is that with this glyphosate, they can continue to poison people. They lobbied Congress for this. They lobbied the Department of Justice for this. They lobbied the president for this. Why would they not lobby the Supreme Court to get a decision like this in their favor? We're coming to a point, we talked about this in segment one today, where I believe that the Lord Jesus, I believe God's, you know, I believe in the triune Godhead, Lord Jesus, a part of that Godhead, one God in three different personalities. I believe that they are, that the Lord is separating the world. I believe he intends for us to leave the Babylons. First of all, spiritually, DC is a big Babylon. And when you read the book of Revelation and you see the weeping about Babylon has fallen and the great energy, the great engine of commerce has fallen, DC is the center of the great Babylon. So mentally leaving DC, spiritually leaving it, realizing that it is not ever going to save us. There is no election outcome that saves us. Only Jesus saves. We should pursue elections. We should vote. We should pray for elected officials. We should seek to put in office good Christian people for sure. But we should also understand that that's a Babylon that's going to fall. I also believe the Lord is calling us to leave the machine of Babylon. And this comes down to this Monsanto decision. I believe the Lord is setting up a system by which you have the foods poisoned by the system. Genetically engineered foods poisoned by the system. You go into grocery stores, be very, very careful that they're not using the new brand name for Appeal, which is a coating a Bill Gates-backed company invented to put on fruits and vegetables so they don't appear to be decomposing. It cannot be washed off. There's no long-term or even short-term testing of what happens to people who are forced to ingest this or tricked into it. The Babylon machine is in foods, in pulverizing them, in overly processing them, and look what it's done to the temple of the body. It's responsible for tons of diseases. So as we call ourselves out of Babylon spiritually and we follow the Lord Jesus and we abide, we need to call ourselves out nutritionally. This is tools of the beast, in my judgment. And Monsanto, now owned by Bayer, is one of the most uniquely evil companies in history, in my judgment. We're also, I believe, called out physically. I truly believe that God is calling us to leave the physical Babylons, if we can, such as Seattle, Portland, Los Angeles, San Francisco, New York, Chicago. These places are becoming full-on Babylons. And I believe that we're called to leave them if we can. If we cannot, God's with you there. And rejoice and be glad, because you're going to be persecuted in those cities if you're a Christian. Rejoice and be glad, because in the same way they persecuted the prophets who were before you, and get really good at wearing the armor of God. On this program, we thank the Lord for placing supposedly wise people like the bosses at the FDA on tall towers of shaking sand with their feature called the Tower of Babel.
2: You know about the biblical truth of the Tower of Babel. A Disciple's View presents the Tower of Babylon.
6: What does Trump expect? Oh, I believe he expects violence. I believe he expects confrontation. I believe he's working toward a civil war.
3: Three sound bites in today's Tower of Babylon. That's almost always the case. MS Now, which is really just MSNBC rebranded, they just drove the other brand into the ground. They're the ones who love to talk about the important independence of the Department of Justice and the independence of the agencies like the FDA and the CDC. All those agencies live under the President of the United States, under the executive branch. All of them constitutionally live under the executive branch. So all of a sudden now, we have the people at MS Now want independence in something else.
7: Amy Coney Barrett has already received so much negativity from factions of the right for not immediately siding with other conservative justices. Does this make them vulnerable?
8: So it absolutely does, but there's no way to avoid that in a representative democracy where the court is still ultimately to some degree supposed to be accountable to the people, right? You know, it acts as though it's this completely unaccountable and independent third branch. It still, as we see today, relies on Congress for funding, relies on Congress for the ability to have security, for the ability to actually continue to exist in its own building.
3: Absolute babble. The all government agencies in the federal government rely upon the taxpayer for funding. Only Congress can levy taxes and write laws. That's, you can make that argument for every single branch. The Supreme Court is distinctly designed to not have to care about elections. That's why they're appointed for life. MS Now-MSNBC will say anything in service of the great and glorious communist revolution. Second soundbites in today's Tower Babbling. The media is busily rewriting the recent history of Graham Plattner. Remember him? He was the hopelessly troubled and perverse candidate for Senate in Maine. With all of the horrible treatment of women, the things he said about women, the things he did to women, the Nazi tattoo. Oh, the Nazi tattoo. Yeah, listen to this rewrite of recent history.
9: Senate candidate Graham Plattner in Maine. He has since dropped out amid a swirl of controversies from a tattoo resembling a Nazi symbol.
10: Questions about a chest tattoo resembling a Nazi image. Plattner says he drunkenly got on leave with other Marines in 2007.
11: He also recently covered up a tattoo that he got in 2007 while he was a Marine that some say resembles a Nazi symbol.
9: A since covered up tattoo resembling a Nazi symbol. He denied knowing what it meant.
12: Having a tattoo, some say, resembles a Nazi symbol.
3: It didn't resemble a Nazi symbol. It was the actual symbol for guards in the death camp. And Graham Plattner, in fact, bragged about having it. He knew exactly what it was. And the members of the Mockingbird media also know that. Last soundbites in today's Tower Babbling, a leftist podcast was talking about homeschooling.
13: And what I have absolutely had it with is watching some of the stupidest people I went to school with decide that they're qualified to homeschool their children. These are the people who, you know, couldn't hand in a single homework assignment, coasted through every group project, were proud members of the D honor roll, and now they're writing these Facebook manifestos laden with spelling and grammatical errors about how public schools are evil and full of indoctrination, and so as a result, they're going to be homeschooling their precious little peanuts. These idiots' competence to confidence ratio is absolutely off the chart.
3: For all of them? There's a reason that every single year it's homeschool kids who win math and spelling bees, and in fact, ace many of the college entrance exams, even things like the LSAT. And that's a wrap for today's Tower Babbling.
2: That was the Tower of Babbling.
14: I'm just following my orders here.
2: On a Disciple's View.
3: On a personal note, there's some really cool, really easy things that I think older men can do to help younger men feel welcomed into the body of Christ. Earlier this week, I played for you the conversion story, the testimony of a guy from a band called Korn, K-O-R-N. Don't bother with the music. I shouldn't say that. Maybe you'd like it. I found the bands to be profoundly evil and satanic. He made a fair bit of money in that band, a lot of it. And he shared his testimony of being a meth addict, cokehead. The only thing that saved him was his desire to be a good father to his little girl. Praise God for that. And someone actually asked him to go to church. And he went because people there were sober. That's the whole reason he went. And he went and he heard about the Lord Jesus Christ. He heard and he believed. And he accepted. And importantly, the pastor that day was dressed normally. And this is not a statement against Catholicism or Roman Catholic Catholicism or any of the faith structures that way. For him, having a guy in blue jeans and a button-up shirt was key. And having a pastor who, in his words, didn't act all holy was key. Because he was still on meth. And had the pastor not said, hey, come in the mess you are. You know, don't wait to get cleaned up. You don't need to wait to get cleaned up. Jesus wants you now. That man never would have gone in back to church. But because the pastor presented it that way, he went back and eventually was saved from drugs and alcohol. And it was actually on the Turner Broadcasting Network praising the Lord Jesus Christ. He's a disciple maker now. There's some very important things that we older men can do. I firmly believe that those of us who are given the privilege of serving in ministries around young men need to be very, very, very open about mistakes we've made. Now, there's some things that you don't talk about around kids and you've had marital issues. Hey, join the club. Everybody has. You don't want to be specific about that stuff, but you do want to say, hey, look, I'm here to tell you marriages go through very tough seasons because you have two imperfect people, both of them with sin issues. All of us fall short of the glory of God. You're going to have occasions where you go off track. And I'm here to tell you that the fastest way to get back on track is to go back to God's word. That's an example. that we can share our financial messes. Man, I wish I knew the biblical standard for stewarding monies when I was younger, guys. And then to be available for a very short phrase. One of the most powerful two words I ever heard from a pastor was "me too." I was talking about the great disappointment I had in myself as a young father, making all this money, letting it just pass through my hands, taking my family to church, but not being the leader, not being the pastor of my home, giving into lawnmower parenting and helicopter parenting. And I was talking about this with a pastor, and I was really upset. And he put his arm around me and he said, "Me too." What? Me too. Made very similar mistakes. I'm really proud of you for speaking about them and taking them to the cross. Now, hearing he was proud of me put me into tears. That was the first time in my life any man my age had actually said, "I'm proud of you." We, older men, who are working with younger kids, should have that phrase on the tip of our tongues. Me too. In the beginning was the Word was with God, the Word was God. Because we believe, we speak. Because He first loved us, we speak His Word and walk in the path of Jesus Christ and make disciples of all nations until God grants us permission to speak again. That there may His peace wash over you. On behalf of Randy and AFR, I'm Todd Herman, and this has been a Disciples View.

0: I'm Ruth Kramer with Mission Network News. Renewed strikes between the United States and Iran this month have increasingly complex domino effects. For one, the Iran-backed Houthis in Yemen now threaten to blockade Saudi Arabia in the Red Sea shipping route. Lana Silk with Transform Iran says, we need to take time to understand the subtleties of the conflict. Although the war is unpopular with some in the U.S., she believes it would be bad if the U.S. backs down now against the Iranian regime.
1: All we would be doing would be giving them the opportunity to strengthen themselves, lash out at their own people, and then later on lash out at the West. So we do welcome intervention, but God give them wisdom in how they do it. This is not an easy path for anyone.
0: Pray for wisdom for Western leaders. Pray, too, for the spiritual and physical well-being of the Iranian people in this time of suffering. And finally,
2: Indonesia is not defined only by persecution.
0: This is the message one of FMI's partners in the region wants people to hear, says Patrick Anthony.
2: There are many faithful churches, vibrant ministries, and believers who continue to proclaim the gospel with hope.
0: Believers serve in both hostile and peaceful communities across the country. Anthony says FMI partners look for creative ways to share the gospel. One of those is Wayang Kulit.
2: There's a history of using puppet shows to tell long-standing cultural stories that many Indonesians are familiar with.
0: The shadow puppet show helps people grasp the gospel in their own language. Bold witness sometimes brings persecution. And when it does, Indonesian believers rely on God's wisdom. Pray for creative outreach, faithful believers, and resources to equip church leaders. 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I'm Ruth Kramer.
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6: American Family News, I'm Robert Thornton. Iran's military reported they've launched attacks against Bahrain, Kuwait, and Jordan in response to ongoing U.S. strikes against the nation. Here's Fox's Steve Harrigan.
7: They come as the U.S. has launched 13 straight nights of attacks against military targets inside Iran. And all this comes as a background when President Trump is speaking about a potential massive attack against Iran that he is considering. Here's the president.
8: We're doing extremely well. They would like to do something, but I say they're not ready yet. They need more of the same. They're not ready yet. They got some evil intentions. We cannot let them have a nuclear weapon.
7: And finally, one sign of preparations here for potential trouble ahead. A number of mayors of Israeli cities have reopened bomb shelters, bunkers around parts of the city. They usually do this in times of heightened alert.
6: The damage done to countries targeted by Iran is not yet clear, and the U.S. approaches what could be a 14th night of consecutive strikes against the regime. Democrats have voted on their presidential nominating calendar and have picked South Carolina as the state to lead things off in 2028. More from Vox's Jessica Rosenthal.
9: The Democratic National Committee's Rules and Bylaws Committee co-chair, Minion Moore, made the announcement after the meeting.
10: As we stated earlier, the majority vote count was to be 25, and it appears that South Carolina has 26.
9: There were 19 votes for Nevada and 4 for New Hampshire, which will go third, followed by Michigan, then New Mexico, then Virginia. The full DNC will vote on this later in the summer. New Hampshire still has a state law requiring they hold the first primary in the nation, but the Democratic Party stripped the state of its delegates in 2024 over this rule, as South Carolina went first after a push from then-President Biden. Jessica Rosenthal, Fox News.
6: A critic of communist China is praising two GOP lawmakers for wanting to remind Chinese officials every day about the communist Chinese Party's tyranny against its own people. AFN's Chad Groening has details.
11: Republican Senators Rick Scott of Florida and Marsha Blackburn of Tennessee have introduced legislation to create a memorial in Washington, D.C., honoring victims of genocide, crimes against humanity, and political persecution committed by the Chinese Communist Party. The bill, titled the Honoring the Victims of Communist China's Tyranny Act, would require the State Department to erect a memorial in the International Park, across from the CCP embassy, honoring victims of the Chinese Communist Party's persecution. Gordon Chang is an Asian policy analyst and author of Plan Red.
12: Symbolism is important to the Chinese Communist Party, and so therefore, I like the proposal from Senators Scott and Blackburn to put a statue in the park across from the Chinese embassy. We need to remind the Communist Party every day that we stand behind the Chinese people.
11: And Chang says by placing the memorial across the street from the embassy, Chinese officials will be reminded every day about the CCP's tyranny against its own people.
12: We need to call attention to the plight of the Chinese people every day because their interests and our interests are the same. We have a common enemy. It's the Communist Party of China. And so, therefore, we need to stand with our friends.
11: The legislation limits taxpayer funding for the memorial to $500,000 while permitting private donations to fund the remainder. I'm Chad Groening.
6: Fox 5 Atlanta said heavy rain and flash flooding hit parts of Metro Atlanta and North Georgia today and triggered emergency warnings and widespread flood watches across the region. Persistent downpours prompted emergency flash flood alerts. Tomorrow, the National Weather Service says there is a slight risk of excessive rainfall for the Eastern Carolinas, parts of Arkansas, and the Southwest U.S. Virginia, the world's largest data center hub, has released a long-delayed study that examined the state's eastern region groundwater supply and the industry's possible impact on it, and found declines are likely in a critical aquifer due to population growth and industrial use. The report said regulators should have more authority to reject industrial water withdrawal permits, force entities to examine alternative sources of water, and clamp down on users who may be using more water than needed. That is all our time for now. We invite you to find more news at AFN.net. I'm Robert Thornton.
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0: Anderson.
1: Thank you for joining me. It is the Friday weekend edition. So grateful that you could join us today. We're going to spend, as you might imagine, as we oftentimes do, talking about religious liberty. And that's going to focus a lot of time and attention today for a variety of different reasons. But then a little bit later, we're going to talk about the fact that we have this socialist surge taking place in America. So we're going to be talking about that in some detail. And before we're done, we'll also talk about the war in Iran and a very good piece by Jim Garrity about straight talk, because the Strait of Hormuz is just one of the straits that could be a choke point and something we can talk about. A good piece by Penedexter, It's Not AI. And of course, when we talk about AI, we always talk with Liberty McCarter about that, the host of the Know Why podcast, co-host of Point of View, and Kelly Shackelford, of course, the president and CEO of Liberty Institute, First Liberty Institute. And the first thing I thought I might mention, Kelly, is yesterday we got talking about Arkansas for a very good reason. Star Parker had done a very good piece, which also was quoted in the Wall Street Journal, about how Sarah Huckabee Sanders, because of some very significant changes over the last 2 years, students in Arkansas have done very well in terms of education. And at the time I said, well, we're going to be talking about Arkansas tomorrow because it and turns out to be the best state in the union in terms of religious liberty. And if people go to the website, they'll see that link. They'll also see a picture of you and Sarah Huckabee Sanders and Mark David Hall, who I might just mention is one of the individuals that wrote in our July special edition on religious liberty. But Liberty, we're going to be talking about Arkansas and religious liberty for a while, don't you think?
2: That sounds great. Lots of great updates. I'm excited to hear about it.
1: Kelly, tell us about that. 50 states, and you would normally assume that your red states would be the best and your blue states would be the worst, but not necessarily. There are exceptions, aren't there?
3: Yeah, there are. And I'll just go back. I mean, we've had a lot of success at First Liberty in winning cases. We had like 471 cases last year. We've had 11 cases at the Supreme Court in the last 8 years, and we're 11-0 by God's favor. But we realize, you know, litigation isn't enough. That if you win the cases, but people don't know what the rights are and they don't do things locally, they're really not going to be protected. And so we a number of years ago, we started a think tank as part of what we do. And the scholars on that came up with an idea. They're doing a lot of great stuff. But one of their ideas, which I thought was brilliant, was why don't we do a real index? In other words, a peer-reviewed, academic, highbrow, really, you know, not an objective, not a subjective type index. You just don't see very many of those these days. And they said, what we'll do is we'll take all the laws in all the states that are there to protect religious liberty. We'll put those in a pile and go, okay, what are all the possibilities? And then we'll look at each state and see who has the most protections that protect religious freedom. And the goal towards the beginning was, I thought, you know, if we can get them to compete and start like going, hey, why are we number 40 and they're number 10? And we're going to start passing some of these laws. We thought that would be like the ultimate, right? And the first couple of years, you know, there wasn't a lot of, you know, attention to it. But the last 2 years, it's sort of taken off in exactly the way we had hoped and prayed. And so last year, Florida jumped into number one.
1: Mm-hmm.
3: And DeSantis enjoyed that. Governor DeSantis was talking about all the things that Florida was number one in. And we had a great press conference and all that. And this year, Arkansas, who just 4 years ago was 27.
2: Wow.
3: They made it to number one. And it's because they passed a number of really good laws protecting religious liberty. And so I had a press conference with Sarah Huckabee Sanders, and I've known her for years. And I've known her dad, Mike Huckabee, for years. It was really fun. And you know, to be honest with you, these governors don't necessarily get a lot of times there in stories nationally. And man, that thing hit Fox everywhere. It was all over the country. And I thought, you know, every governor should compete for this. The great thing is you go to this, again, because it's academic, it's totally open.
1: Mm-hmm.
3: You can go to religious liberty in the states, religious liberties in the states, plural, is it dot com?
2: Yeah,
3: dot com. Mm-hmm. And you can, and I know it's, you probably find that at pointofview.net.
0: We've got it there too. We've got it. It's the first article.
3: And you could click on it. You can look at your state. You can find out where you are. You can, and it will show you exactly why you are behind other states. And so the beautiful thing is, if you're a legislator, you can go, oh, well, I'm missing this law. Click. You can look at that law from all the other states. You can look at how they wrote the law. You can, this is really everything there you need to compare and to look at. And, you know, so every Point of View listener can literally do something. They can call their representative. They can say, I'm looking at this. There's these laws. Are you going to do something about this? And you can really help cause these protections in your state all over the country.
2: Yeah, I encourage people to look at the website, religiouslibertyinthestates.com. And what I really enjoy and appreciate is there's a tab at the top that says safeguards. Because if you're thinking, okay, well, I support religious liberty, but how does that practically break down in all these different spheres? You've got a category for government, healthcare, economic life, religious life, family and education that goes into all these subcategories underneath that. And it really helps people understand, okay, in this type of scenario, say in a hospital with, you know, whether it's a nurse or a patient or a doctor, there are all these different scenarios where somebody's religious liberty might be harmed. And so they can go and give something specific if they want to contact their representative or something and say, hey, I want this specifically in my state. It really helps people take action. So yeah, this whole website, and it's interactive. You can like click on your state and it'll give you a little article on all these details. So it's just a great resource.
0: Again, religiouslibertyinthestates.com.
3: Yes.
0: You don't have to remember all that because we do have the links. As a matter of fact, our first article is there, and it also has a press release. And just as we're coming to a break, since originally you're from Tennessee, we might mention they were number two. And both Arkansas and Tennessee got excellent. Florida, which we mentioned a minute ago, Montana. And then this, I think, illustrates my point, Illinois.
3: That's right.
0: Then you get to some of the other states.
3: And there's an explanation in there because people would say Illinois is very liberal and not very pro-religious freedom now. And that's probably true in the people that are in charge, but a number of legislators, there's a big Catholic contingency.
0: Very true.
3: In Chicago and Illinois, and they passed a lot of laws before it was too late to protect religious freedom. So they've been beginning to go down the list because other states are passing new laws and they're not. They're even trying to repeal some of their old laws for religious freedom, but it's hard to get rid of a good law protecting religious freedom. And so they are up pretty high because of what they did. And that's the message the conservative places like West Virginia that had been really low because they didn't think they needed it. You do need it because in the future, you don't know who's going to be in charge.
0: Yeah, you're there in the bottom 10, bottom 5, as a matter of fact. So they're just a couple of good illustrations. So we go to a break. You might just get to a computer, religiouslibertyinthestates.com, or just follow the first article, which is the First Liberty link. And you can play around with it just as Liberty has done so. We'll take a break, come back with more right after this.

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1: Advanced quantum computing is still in the future, but what happens when Q-Day arrives? 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Quantum computers don't work like normal computers. They

0: Advances in quantum computer technology have chips with 100 qubits, which is hard to maintain that amount of processing power without lots of errors. Experts estimate that you would need 1,000 to 4,000 logical qubits to breach current security. Also, we need to note that for many years, cryptographers have been developing post-quantum algorithms that can be used when it is needed some years from now. The quantum frontier has a potential to reshape our future. We need to be prepared to protect our digital world from criminals or hostile countries that would use this new technology against us. I'm Kirby Anderson, and that's my point of view.
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1: Back once again is our weekend edition, and Kelly Shackelford, Liberty McCarter in studio. And again, we are encouraging you to find some of these articles. And one of those, of course, is Religious Liberty in the States, the RLS Index. But there is something else that I thought maybe Liberty would talk about, because we just mentioned that Arkansas, right at the top of the heap there, the individuals that probably have more religious liberty. But I just read the other day that there's a district court that actually wants to have them take down the Ten Commandments monument.
2: Yeah, I would think that the number one state for religious liberty in the United States would be able to display the Ten Commandments. But apparently a district court in Arkansas said that at the state capitol, it was unconstitutional. And I love how in the press release here, ignoring Supreme Court precedent. So what was the deal with that?
3: Well, you can tell the judge wasn't elected by the people of Arkansas. This is a federal judge. I'm not mistaken. I'm pretty sure it's an Obama a federal judge appointed for life. And just really undaunted by the law, including, you know, the recent Kennedy decision, which made very clear what the law is in these kinds of situations, you know, said that you can't have a Ten Commandments monument. Now, of course, the Supreme Court's got Ten Commandments in the courtroom and all around the outside of the building, and we have it everywhere. But it was just it's just a lawless decision that I am highly confident will be overturned on the at the Federal Court of Appeals. And the Attorney General of Arkansas, it's an unusual deal, because what happened is the state of Arkansas, when they passed a law to put the Ten Commandments up, and in the law, they said if we're ever sued for this, because we don't know who's going to be in charge of the AG's office, we want we're going to put in the law that First Liberty Institute, along with the AG, will defend the Ten Commandments. And so that's what happened. The Church of Satan, I kid you not.
2: Oh, my gosh.
3: And the ACLU, you know, filed against this Ten Commandments monument, which is out front. And it's kind of a no-brainer at this point that it's fine. I mean, you know, if people don't understand this, there's we have an establishment clause. We don't want the government to establish a church for us. And so in this case, they're like, well, you can't put anything religious out there. Well, yeah, you can. I mean, you know, it's part of our history and our I mean, the Ten Commandments goes back to help people understand.

0: understand, you know, the basis of law, of some of the moral beliefs of the people of the country, the religious background, that Judeo-Christian sort of heritage. I mean, you really don't understand America if you don't understand some of these historical things that are put up. And the Ten Commandments is probably as ubiquitous as anything around the country to represent those things. I mean, it's literally everywhere. And so the idea that you have to is sort of a religious cleansing is supposed to occur, and you're supposed to wipe all, Martin Luther King's letter from a Birmingham jail shouldn't be shown publicly either. And I mean, there's all kinds of religious things that are part of our history and our culture. And so the idea that you can't have that on the lawn is ridiculous. Now, there's been a Supreme Court case, by the way.
1: Oh, by the way.
0: Before this one.
1: Yes.
0: Involving the Ten Commandments outside of the Texas Capitol. And the Supreme Court said it's okay. And that was even before the Coach Kennedy decision came down, which makes it not even a question. But this shows you that, unfortunately, some judges have a hard time following the law. And but the great thing about this is, again, the Eighth Circuit Federal Court of Appeals has good judges. There'll be a 3-judge panel. And so it's the Attorney General of Arkansas and us together appealing that decision.
1: And but we know what will come down.
0: Meanwhile, while this crazy judge did this, all over the country, Ten Commandments are going up.
1: They are going up.
0: And it's because of the Kennedy decision. And Kentucky put theirs back up on the lawn. I know Indiana is in the process of putting theirs back up. I've seen numerous counties, Tarrant County,
1: Rockwall
0: County, yeah. Et cetera. I mean, they're going up everywhere mm-hmm. around the country because it's fine. And it does teach you a little bit of the part of where do these values, where do these laws and things that we see that we take for granted, where does it come from? What kind of thinking, what kind of history, you know, if you want to change it away from the Judeo-Christian moorings, you're free to try to do so, but to try to like close your eyes to how this country was founded and by whom and what sort of thinking and what sort of laws and moral principles and religious principles were behind what they were doing, you really need things like this to teach people. So it's the battle is still on. There's some people, this same battle is going to come. I can tell you right now. Over nativity scenes.
1: Oh, yeah.
0: And menorahs and Hanukkah and all that, because those are going to go back up too. And when that happens, we're going to see the same kind of attack to try to purge, you know, the public arena of any religious concepts or images.
1: You know, Liberty, the other day I was introducing a state representative, which I think some of you know, Candy Noble, and I was talking about the fact that when we've had so many people from Europe coming over here, they've been amazed at Buc-ee's and barbecue, but they were also amazed at our freedom, and yeah. Some of them actually got to see that Ten Commandments monument that's up there in Tarrant County, and then hear that you could actually go into the schools and see the Ten Commandments there as well, which was one of her bills that went through Texas. So if nothing else, one of the things that has been a shocker to most of the Europeans is how much freedom we have. And I think it's going to be a shock to this particular judge there in the Circuit Court of Appeals in the Eighth Circuit, don't you think?
2: Maybe so. Like, guess what? Christianity is a part of our history, and there is this thing called the First Amendment. So, I think it's great. And again, people are realizing, we can acknowledge this. Nobody is saying everybody that walks by the state capitol has to sit there and read the Ten Commandments. There's no form that you must sign to say, I affirm, you know, all of these. But again, it's crazy, number one, just from a factual standpoint, to act like religious influence was not a huge part of our founding fathers and our national history, and particularly biblical influence. And you don't have to agree with that. You don't have to be a Christian. But if you want to accurately understand our history as a nation, That's a big part of it. Same thing with just Western civilization. I mean, I don't make sacrifices to Zeus/Jupiter, but I also understand and acknowledge, you know, the Greek and Roman influence on Western civilization. And I study that and appreciate it, as I think people should. So the majority of Americans are religious. The majority of the world population is religious. So it's just ridiculous to say that those kinds of expressions can't be displayed publicly. Like, we've got to pretend like no one's religious. If I see somebody else's expression of religion, then that's like an infringement on my personal rights. I think that it's just common sense.
0: And I'll tell you, I was in the Oval Office with the president 3 weeks ago today with the Religious Liberty Commission to hand over our first draft of the report and recommendations regarding religious freedom in the United States. And the first thing the president did before we said anything, and I thought it was really wise, he said, you know, communism and socialism is coming at us within our own country. And he said, the one thing that communism can never allow is God.
2: Mm-hmm.
0: And because they're God. And he said, that's why this Religious Liberty Commission and why religious freedom is so important. I thought that was a great comment.
2: So true.
0: And it is the battle. If you want the naked public square, you want to wipe out religion, what's replacing it is like a Marxism, communism, you know, government control, because they are the value makers and they are the ones that are really God. And so that's the battle. The more religious freedom you have, the more freedom you will have, period.
1: Might hold up the August issue of Outlook, which is now arriving in your mailbox, and it's on the rise of socialism. And, of course, it makes the case that we've just talked about. When we come back, I do want to talk about this National Religious Liberty Commission, because, of course, now we have some new guidance that was given through the Justice Department. And if you go to the website, you also see this incredible podcast. It's called the Lieutenant Dan Podcast. Now, Lieutenant Dan, not out of Forrest Gump. This is Dan Patrick, who's the lieutenant governor. But anyway, Kelly was on, and it has been the most popular podcast in their history. And so that is a way in which you, if you haven't watched all the programs, and you can go to First Liberty and watch them all, they do a good job of kind of summarizing some of that. But many of you wonder, okay, we have a commission. What happens? It's written, it's put on the desk, and that's that. Nope, we already have some things that are guidelines that are coming out, so we're going to talk about that. And Kelly did talk about, I used to live in Connecticut, what might be happening right now as to whether or not we can even have a nativity scene in Connecticut, Hartford, Connecticut. We'll talk about that right after this.
3: Who can you trust? Years ago, many of us could probably have provided a fairly long list, but today, it seems we almost can't trust anyone. Educators don't even know what a woman is anymore. 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The FBI has been accused of bias, law-breaking, betrayal, and journalism. It's largely corrupt, with no Clark Kent standing up for truth, justice, and the American way. 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

0: 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And now, here again is Kirby Anderson.
1: Back once again, talking still about religious liberty. Just a lot to cover here today, and we are privileged to have in studio with us Kelly Shackelford and Liberty McCarter. And let me just mention one of the things I said in passing, which I would recommend if you're not familiar with some of the conversations that took place at the National Religious Liberty Commission. Of course, you can go to firstliberty.org and watch those if you want. But I thought a great summary of that came when Dan Patrick, who is one of the chairs, along with Ben Carson, and of course Kelly Shackelford was on there, and Dr. Phil and Eric Metaxas. I mean, it's kind of a who's who of all sorts of people that were on the commission. They just kind of sat back for at least one of the podcasts and just kind of reminisced about all of the various testimony, much of which was provided by many of your clients. I thought it was just really good. So if you haven't gone to the Lieutenant Dan podcast, easy to remember because it sounds like a Forrest Gump, but he is, of course, Lieutenant Governor Dan Patrick. That was very popular. Of course, the one that I posted before that also had one with David Barton. So you could learn David Barton, Kelly Shackelford. Those would be very easy things to listen to or to watch. And you go out on YouTube and find them. Of course, you can find them in your podcast. But let me come back to this, Liberty, because that commission has now proposed some things that can change. And it looks like now the Department of Justice actually posted some guidelines.
2: Yeah, I'm looking at the guidelines right now, which I'm so thankful that they responded to the commission in this way. And yet it's just a reminder reading through several of these that it's a shame that we have to be so explicit. For instance, that the free exercise of religion includes the right to act or abstain from action in accordance with one's religious beliefs. But you have had so many cases, as listeners will remember, where people were told by government officials that they had to do things that violated their conscience or their religious beliefs. So there are so many guidelines in here that it's like, one, it's sad you even have to say it because it kind of was already said in the Constitution. But two, I'm really glad that they are saying it.
3: Yeah, there's, in fact, before I get to that, let me respond to the Lieutenant Dan. We have one of the episodes is on the Religious Liberty Commission, right, and what happened and what's coming forward and all that. The other one, if people are interested, I mean, Dan just, we just started talking and he's like, oh, I want to do this. And it made a whole separate episode, and it was about how the Supreme Court works.
1: Right.
3: What about all these recent decisions, birthright citizenship, all that? Explain this to me. And so we talked through all that because a lot of people tend to look at Supreme Court decisions and it's like a public policy deal for them. It's like, do they like the result,
1: yes,
3: on a public policy matter? And I said, you know, that's really not the court's job. They're not a legislature. They're supposed to simply take the words in the statute or the Constitution and faithfully apply those. And it might be that the policy's bad in the statute or whatever, but a Justice Thomas will still say, but this is what it says. And we talked about a number of the decisions and overall how the court has moved.
1: Right.
3: Even though mm-hmm. people on the more conservative side don't like some of the decisions, they can focus on one or two and not realize there's been a pretty significant shift in moving back to some principles and some of the words of the Constitution. So I just mentioned that for people who are interested in that, in the Lieutenant Dan podcast. But yeah, I mean, the Religious Liberty Commission, you know, one of the things that we, this really goes to what Liberty was saying. One of the things that we saw over and over again with the testimony is some government official was persecuting someone because they were either fearful or just totally misinformed about the law. And the most common thing was separation of church and state.
2: Mm-hmm.
3: Well, those words are nowhere in the Constitution. And so they don't understand what the words are. And so that's why what the Attorney General did, this Attorney General's guidance letter, is so important. It went out to every federal agency, department. Because, and think about it, a lot of these federal bureaucrats think, well, we're the government and there's separation of church and state. So whenever religion touches anything we do, we have to stop it. Mm-hmm. And so that really, that leads to discrimination, to violations. So, you know, when there's a program to get people off of drugs and they have money that's available and they say, well, we'll give it to you secular people, but Teen Challenge doesn't get any money. You can't do that. That's discrimination. Mm-hmm. And they need to be told that, because you can imagine the mindset of a lot of people is they don't want to get in trouble. They don't, you know, and so the Attorney General's guidance, and this is something common that presidents, administrations, attorney generals have done in the past, but this one is especially neat as far as I'm concerned, because it's stronger than we've had before, because we've had a bunch of wins mm-hmm. in the last 5 to 6 years. And what was so fun to me was going, yeah, Kennedy is a key case. That was our case. Groff on religious freedom in the workplace, really significant win. So they're citing as the big cases that really do set the law now, a number of cases that we had at First Liberty. And so it's fun to see. I love telling the supporters, look at what you're causing, right? Yeah. You might just look at one decision, but that decision is really having waves of impact and opening up freedom for lots of people. And the Attorney General of the United States is now citing these to give guidance to all the federal agencies and departments. So it's fun to watch that roll out, but it's a great thing. And so what's fun is we're going to have that, which is already in place. And then we're going to do we have to vote one more time on the Religious Liberty Commission on the final report and recommendations. Okay. And those recommendations, which I think if you go through the whole report, it's like 105 recommendations. Mm-hmm. Well, the president agreed to extend our commission for an extra year so that we can make sure they get implemented. Mm-hmm. So we're going to vote on that sometime within the next month. We should pass that through onto the president. He will say, I want to get these recommendations done, and then we're going to follow up on that. And so if people hadn't read the report, that's out in public, too, the draft report about what we're saying should be done to improve things. We saw so much testimony and so many violations that you start to see a lot of trends. But one of the main things was people didn't understand. They would just throw around terms like separation of church and state, and in doing so, they would violate the Constitution. And so education is a key component of letting people know what the real law is, what the Constitution really says.
4: Real quickly, just before we take a break, I thought, since I mentioned Connecticut real quickly, this is a case where the Family Institute of Connecticut requested to display a small nativity scene. That can't be a problem in the state of Connecticut, do you think? Well, apparently it is. And First Liberty and, of course, the international law firm Jones Day sent a letter asking Connecticut to reconsider some of their comments.
3: Well, they have literally a policy, a law that says you can display things here unless it's religious.
4: Yes. Mm.
3: Well, I mean, thank you. I always love it when the discrimination is in writing. It makes it a little easier. You know, sometimes you get it on video like we did with LifeWise out in Washington when the school board member said, I have animus against religious groups like, you know, LifeWise. You know, you're like, oh, thank you very much. I really appreciate that. But this is clearly unconstitutional. You can't say we're going to allow people to display things here. By the way, free speech. But anybody who says anything or is religious, we're going to ban them. That is just a clear religious discrimination and violation of the First Amendment. So we'll see if they decide to follow the law voluntarily or if they need the help of a federal judge to help them, you know, come to the conclusion that they should really follow the Constitution.
4: We're going to take a break, but when we come back, we'll stay on it for a little bit longer because, Liberty, you've done a very good podcast, a Know Why podcast, on why is Texas requiring students to read the Bible, which I think relates very much. But just before we take a break, Kelly, some people might be saying, how is it you know all this? Well, there's a thing called this First Liberty Insider, and that's, as a matter of fact, what I'm holding up right now. And so if you haven't subscribed, there's a way in which we have a link to First Liberty. Scroll down to the bottom. and you'll find a place where it says First Liberty Insider, and they can sign up. It's free, right?
3: Yeah, we have people. We only send it to people who ask for it. You'll get it every Friday. It'll list four or five of the biggest things we see happening in the week on religious freedom. And I think we have about 850,000 people that get that every Friday. And it's just a great source of information. I would say, as a point of view listener, number one, you can pray for some of these situations, right? You're going to see, well, Coach Kennedy's at the Supreme Court tomorrow, right? You can pray for Coach Kennedy, you know?
4: Yes.
3: Number two, you can take some of these stories and you can send some of these to your friends, because what it will do is it will let them know that we are winning. Okay, we're winning over 90% of these cases. We're winning because the Constitution protects religious freedom. That will embolden people to live out their faith more directly and not be intimidated.
4: You know, Liberty, I've been traveling around quite a bit meeting donors, and they many times say, I would not know of any of these successes if I hadn't listened to Point of View, because they're just not talking about that, even in the Christian media. But we are here. Let's talk about whether or not Texas can require students to read the Bible right after this.
5: A Washington Post article received lots of attention last week. It addresses the mismatch created when recruiters can't find workers to fill jobs and recent college graduates can't find entry-level jobs. Graduates frequently blame AI for their difficulties, but it's not AI, at least not yet. As the Post's education writer John Marcus explains, the United States is facing what's projected to become the largest labor shortage in its history. Tech recruiter Matt Walsh told the Post that in areas like semiconductor production, there just aren't enough people. The jobs graduates want are not the jobs where the economy lacks workers. According to Stephanie Aliaga, global market strategist for J.P. Morgan, this mismatch has been building. Hiring, she writes, has narrowed meaningfully in recent years and shifted away from the jobs graduates typically aim for. More workers are needed in the care economy, especially for lower-wage jobs in home and personal care. Many open jobs require medical expertise. According to the Post's John Marcus, far fewer students are majoring in healthcare fields than are needed to meet demand. Economists predict shortages in jobs AI simply cannot replace. John Marcus says we'll be short tens or even hundreds of thousands of nurses, physicians, teachers, engineers, pharmacists, mental health counselors, construction workers, and airplane mechanics. He quotes Ron Hetrick, chief economist for Lightcast, a labor market data company, who says, we have pumped so many young people into business and finance. It's like a factory producing these workers like widgets, even though society is saying we really don't need them. Give the Washington Post credit for articulating the primary reason for current and increasing workforce shortages. It's our protracted decline in birth rates, which now coincides with a record wave of retirements. If we cannot meaningfully address these demographic shifts, we risk losing the ability to build, compete, and even to keep society functioning. May God grant us the wisdom to solve this. For Point of View, I'm Penna Dexter.

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1: Beck, once again, one of the things we feature so often is the Know Why podcast. And since we've been talking about religious liberty, I thought we'd finish off this hour by talking about why is Texas requiring students to read the Bible? And Liberty, you do, I think it's about 48 minutes of interviews, so people can click on that button there, click on the one that says Know More, and actually listen to all of it or see some of the summary. But in some respects, it gets back to some of the conversation we've had with First Liberty, but also the desire that if you're going to teach English and you're not even going to have people that have any biblical literacy, they're going to be reading these phrases and not even know they come from the Bible.
2: Yeah, so this was a really fun one because, of course, I think we talked about it on the Weekend Edition a few weeks ago, but it went viral. I was reading headlines even from the BBC, so it went viral internationally, that Texas is going to require students to read the Bible. And, you know, that when I looked at the actual updates from the State Department of Education in Texas, actually what I saw was a really great revamped English language program that was great for a lot of reasons, which I go into in the podcast. For one, they're requiring students to read whole books again, which if you haven't been in the education system in a while, they haven't been doing that in a lot of school districts around the nation. Like, students have gone from reading whole books in English class to reading a paragraph on a screen. And it's just like, that's not literature. So one, you can go and see every book that Texas students will be required to read from kindergarten all the way through 12th grade. They were encouraged to read them in print form instead of on screens, which again is a great update. They, guess what? Local school districts actually have the freedom to add to the reading list. So if they don't like what's on the reading list, it says this is minimum requirement, but local school districts can add if they want to, which I think is a great local freedom. There's maybe one or two, but mostly just one Bible story or passage per grade level. So when you take into like the whole revamp that they've done, which I think overall is just great for education, period, a very small portion of that includes the Bible. So what I do in the episode is I actually go through at every grade level and list what parts of the Bible students are going to be reading. And it's stuff that, you know, Psalm 23, you have some Matthew 5 in there, the Beatitudes, Ecclesiastes 3, to everything there is a season. You have the parable of the prodigal son. And what's also interesting is if you look at what other books they're reading at that grade level, there's a clear theme. So for instance, in high school, they're reading Julius Caesar, they're reading some other tragedies and things like that from literature, from all these different traditions. And then they read a few chapters from the book of Job as well, which is quite tragic in many parts. So it really makes sense when you dig into it. And then, Kelly, I'm sure you can comment on this too, because I wasn't aware of this before I started doing research, but there's this case, District of Abington Township v. Shemp, where you actually had some concurring opinions where they said, they were basically saying that I think a school district couldn't force students to say the Lord's Prayer at the beginning of the school day or something, but they said, this does not foreclose teaching about the Holy Scriptures in literature or history. And then another concurring opinion said, like, basically, you can't teach history and not teach religion as well. And I thought people are just kind of skipping over that and jumping to the, you know, what you were talking about, being scared of this separation of church and state.
3: Yeah, it's, you know, I'm one of the first thoughts I have when I hear all, you know, the headline is, you know, requiring children to read the Bible, and, you know, which is, I mean, like we're giving kids, like they're giving kids Bibles and saying you need to read the whole Bible.
1: Yeah.
3: It's the opposite. You know, when you think of how we started as a country, what was the first school book everybody had? It was the New England Primer.
1: Yes. Mm-hmm.
3: Which taught them the ABCs all based upon scripture.
1: Adam Falls.
3: That's what everybody ABCs. Used. So yeah. We've gone from where the whole thing was scripture using to teach to now you put one Bible story in an entire year. And there's a panic. It's a five-alarm fire, right?
1: I know.
3: And it's ridiculous. And you know, this is exactly right. The cases have always said that, you know, it's fine to teach the Bible as literature. I mean, a number of states have an elective or a required class on the Bible.
4: Yes.
3: Now, it doesn't mean you have to, it's not like done in a religious way, but you do read the Bible. Because, you know, take Shakespeare. I think I heard last there's over 1,200 references to the Bible. Mm-hmm. Sometimes it's a phrase, mm-hmm. you know, but if you don't know that, then you're not going to even understand what he's saying. Mm-hmm. And so it's a part of education to include all of these aspects. And people say, well, why aren't you reading from the Quran? There's not a lot of that in our history tradition that comes into the other things you're reading. But, you know, like Liberty said, I mean, if you're reading tragedies, to read some of Job is, I mean, there's nothing wrong with that.
2: Which, again, you know, there's parts of that that are the Lord giveth, the Lord taketh away. Like, these are things that are kind of common vernacular, but you don't know that if you don't read the source material. And people, you know, kind of to that point of what if they were being forced to read something else. I've seen a lot of tweets and things like that as kind of that gotcha. And my response is, well, if it was, you know, academically relevant, like you're taking a world religions class or something like that, then sure. I think, yeah. You know, educate yourself about what 75% of the world's population is religious. Whether you like it or not, Christianity and the Bible had a big influence on our country in mm-hmm. particular. But I think the more you can educate yourself about other people's beliefs, the better.
4: Again, one of the things that you quote is from the Wall Street Journal, where they have the old joke that Shakespeare is full of cliches. And it's funny because he invented them all. And they said the same could be said about the Bible, because most people are unaware of how many times they're quoting phrases from the Bible. And so I think that is very significant. So if you go to the website, the knowwhypodcast.com, you'll find some material. But one of the things I thought I'd also highlight is you have a link to the Imprimis that Daniel Dreisbach did on the whole issue of the origins and danger of the wall of separation between church and state. But I've been looking for my upcoming issue because, Kelly, I understand that you're going to be in one of these Imprimis from Hillsdale.
3: Well, we'll see. There's a big backlog there. But I gave a speech at Hillsdale on religious freedom, and they certainly have all the words. And they might decide that they need something, you know, at a higher level than what I was going through. But Hillsdale's a great place. They do a great job of getting information out there, and obviously there's a lot of people in line to get their Imprimis out there, because it goes to millions of people.
4: It does.
3: Free of charge.
4: Well, be watching for it. I've been watching for it to see if he shows up and everything. But again, Know Why podcast. And again, people can watch that video. You have all sorts of links and articles and resources there. So again, that's one of the things that we encourage people to know about. And again, they can subscribe, so they can automatically have that show up on their podcast, can't they?
2: Yes. Yeah, so anywhere you like to listen to podcasts, YouTube, Spotify, Apple, you can find the Know Why podcast there. And so typically episodes come out every Wednesday. And just like I did with this case, I really do want to drill down into the why, get beyond the headline and why is this happening, help us understand it a little better. And hopefully you don't have to agree or disagree with me, but we can all be talking about the same thing because maybe we understand it a little better.
4: Let's take a break. And when we come back, we'll get into some other issues, including the Democratic Socialist of America. I might just mention that we still have the action alert on Support the Save Act. We've been talking about this week. I talked about it. Liberty did. On Monday, we have John Lott on because we posted his article. He's going to come on and talk about that as well. But we certainly, if you have not encouraged your two senators to vote for that, let me encourage you to do that. But we're going to focus more time and attention on that on Monday. When we come back, though, we're going to talk about the Democratic Socialist of America right after this.
5: The Bible tells us not to worry. And yet, there is a lot of worrying stuff in our world today. Thankfully, the Bible doesn't stop at telling us not to worry. God gives us a next step. He says we need to pray. But sometimes even knowing what to pray can be difficult. And that is why Point of View has relaunched our Pray for America movement, a series of weekly emails to guide you in prayer for our nation. 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
2: A sickening lawsuit from Canada is exposing the horrific commodification of children in the womb. A surrogate mother is being sued by a homosexual couple after refusing to abort the baby she was carrying when the men requested an abortion following the discovery of a cleft lip and other possible minor birth defects. The child was later born, thank God, and according to reports was otherwise healthy. The two men are now suing, seeking $600,000 in damages. Children in the womb are not products to be bought, sold, or destroyed. We must understand, however, that these stories are the inevitable downstream result of abortion. If we devalue the life in the womb, this will inevitably follow.
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3: For American Family News, I'm Robert Thornton. Iran targeted areas around the Persian Gulf today while the U.S. bombarded Iranian military sites. With fighting flaring again and diplomacy uncertain, both sides made moves suggesting an escalation was possible. U.S. embassies in the Middle East began alerting Americans in the region that options to leave could become more limited, while Iran's Revolutionary Guard advised residents of neighboring countries to stay away from bases with U.S. troops. A newly uncovered Biden-Harris White House memo from the administration's final days revealed plans that could have expanded Temporary Protected Status, or TPS, to more than 3 million illegal aliens, while acknowledging that previous court challenges had blocked many of President Donald Trump's efforts to end the protections. TPS is meant for foreign populations experiencing crises like political unrest or natural disasters. And while Trump has tried to end the temporary provisions for Haitians, Nepalese, Salvadorans, and Sudanese people, lawsuits from pro-immigrant advocates have halted most attempts. Some are asking where the conservative movement is at this juncture, 2 years into President Trump's second term. Former U.S. Representative Bob Good joined AFR.
4: We need to be biblical and constitutional conservatives who are loyal to policy and principle and our values and our beliefs, if you will, our convictions, and not loyal to a party or a personality that can change with the times, that does change with the times. Today, with the two major parties, you've got the one party that, of course, is humanistic, it's communist, it's embracing Islam, essentially, with those who are being nominated in primaries across the country and so forth, but has rejected the very principles upon which the nation was founded. They reject the idea that our rights come from our Creator. They reject that that America should have a moral and religious foundation. That, of course, is the Democrat Party. But then the Republican Party is the party of compromise, the party of just power for the sake of power.
3: Good went on to say that the Republican Party is moving toward socialism, particularly by the current administration with its executive orders, but not as fast as the Democrat Party is moving toward it. He said he doesn't know under what basis one can say the Republican Party is conservative. The American Federation of Teachers seems to have become increasingly less interested in education. Caleb Castile reports on AFT President Randy Weingarten's remarks at a national convention.
5: When the AFT president went to address the union's national convention, she had a few topics to discuss. She criticized Trump's handling of the war in Iran and announced a Democracy Defenders Election Protection Program meant to recruit 5,000 members to protect voters' rights and that the union is committing, quote, to our most ambitious election program ever. These topics coincide with the Federation's constitution. The Constitution calls for abolishing ICE and marching on Washington to remove President Trump from office and convict him of his crimes. Co-founder of Moms for Liberty, Tina Deskovich, questioned why the AFT was concerned about these non-related issues when only one-third of American fourth graders can read.
6: The national teachers unions have been a distraction from its core mission for decades. You know, their mission isn't necessarily to help students read, unfortunately. It's their working conditions, but they don't even focus on that anymore. And so they are now focusing on global policies and every political attack that they can come up with for conservatives.
5: She also pointed out that 99% of the organization's political funds go to Democrats. Deskovich says that it's the actions of teachers' unions that cause fear in the parents of America, saying that they don't send their kids to school to learn about immigration or foreign policy.
6: Most moms just send their students, their children to school to learn to read and write and do art and learn about, you know, the good, the beautiful, and the true. And they are not seeing a reflection of that from the teachers' unions, which has millions of members.
5: I'm Caleb Castile.
3: Social Security's looming insolvency in under a decade could be delayed by a change to how the annual cost of living adjustment, or COLA, is calculated, with a new analysis finding that it could cut the program's 75-year fiscal shortfall in half. The Committee for a Responsible Federal Budget proposed a COLA cap that would limit the dollar amount of the annual increase in Social Security benefits received by those with higher benefit amounts. See more at AFN.net.
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0: Kirby Anderson.
1: Second hour today, of course, we spent a lot of time in the first hour talking about a lot of positive developments, especially as it relates to religious liberty. But now we focus on some of the real challenges. A couple of articles here, one by Karl Rove, which we'll focus on first, and a little bit later get into some others. But this one has to do with the whole platform of the Democratic Socialist of America. Kelly Shackelford in studio and Liberty McCarter. And Liberty, as we go through the list, I think he's done a very good job of summarizing the Democratic Socialist of America's platform, because ultimately, if you want to summarize it, everything is going to be free. Boy, you think of medicine is, healthcare is expensive now. Imagine how expensive it's going to be when it's free. And as well as the fact that then we want to make sure we have no borders. We want to disband the police. We want to disband the Department of War. We want to make sure that there are no prisons, no borders, and just a few other things. And then, of course, we'll get Kelly's comments about the putting the Constitution on the chopping block. But in a couple of pages, I think Karl Rove has done a good job of helping people understand what would happen if these individuals were in power. Your thoughts?
2: Well, yeah, he did a great job. And I went to the platform website, and it's just a joke. I mean, you read through and it's got this big print. Imagine taking a day off of work and a future without capitalism. Speaking of bills, you don't really have them anymore. They say your retirement is publicly funded. Food, education, energy, medicine, and transportation aren't for-profit businesses. They are common goods and utilities. This is literally painting a picture, and they've got cute little cartoons all the way down of some supposed utopia. So it's like, oh, here we go again. And it just doesn't work like that. This is interesting. I like to read the Free Press, and they have kind of their comedy column every Friday, but it's got some news in it too. It included a quote from the co-chair of the New York City Democratic Socialists of America. And he was actually asked by a reporter, like, how would the local bodega owners in New York City feel over having government grocery stores that might put them out of business because they don't have to pay property taxes or rent? And he said, maybe they shouldn't have been in that business in the first place. Yeah. So now you're talking to, you know, your small business owners. We can quickly see how this is going to go.
3: Yeah, it's, this is just a huge example of bad education, a lack of education. Anybody who's, you know, either older and they learned about communism when they were in school, or younger and has, you know, gone to extra effort to find the things that they're not being taught, would know that it's a total failure, that communism and socialism are a horrible idea. They lead to usually immense suffering and death and a lot of murder. But these people are just gleefully, you know, going along, and they're just unbelievably ignorant. I mean, it really is hard to watch. But here's the scary thing. They had this poll just this week. And while a majority of Americans, I think it was 60-something% or I don't know, are against communism, when they split it out amongst Democrats and Republicans, it was a majority of the Democrats were in favor. It's like 53%. So this is a real problem for the Democratic Party, because this is a lunatic fringe, and yet the fringe is taking a significant portion of the party. And I mean, when they go into elections with this stuff, you know, most Americans understand that you actually, you know, have to work to get money, that, you know, everything's not free. They understand all these things. And that's why the polling, the analysis that's been done has shown that these people, the Democratic Socialists, are high percentage white, well-educated. In other words, they've been to the colleges and all this. They haven't got a good education, but they've been to these places. And they're not the normal person, the worker, the person who understands how it really works. They've been coddled. They get money, and they don't have to work. And they don't have, so this is a small percentage of the country They do, and they're gonna get a real wake up call when they hit the general. They might find a little district here and there where they can get one of their, you know, socialist persons in, but they're disconnected with reality, and it's gonna come to you know, they're gonna have to deal with that when they get to these elections and they get with regular voters.
1: You know, one of the things we talked about yesterday is Nate Silver, who's basically left to center, but nevertheless, he went and did a very significant analysis. And as you say, they are highly educated in terms of a graduate degree sometimes, but they're also downwardly mobile. In other words, they sort of, in many cases, think, I did everything right. I went to college. I managed huge student loans. And now I'm working as a barista, or I'm working at maybe some kind of delivery because I can't find a job. And so the argument being made is, well, you weren't a failure. Your parents aren't a failure. Even the government is. It's the system. Mm-hmm. And so we need to overturn the system. Mm-hmm. Well, the system they're talking about, liberty, is a constitutional republic and a free market economy, right?
2: Yeah. So, you know, I can sit here and make fun of the DSA, and I will. But, you know, I don't want to underplay some of the economic struggles that young adults face. We talked about this recently on the Next Generation Roundtable. You know, student debt is a huge problem. I think, you know, universities and government loans have really exploited young people in that way. But there is a big difference between overthrowing the system, revolution, and saying maybe there are some things we can fix or reform without overthrowing the whole system, which has provided one of the most just prolific and well-off societies in history, not to mention the way that capitalism as an economic system has transformed the lives of people around the world. So I think, you know, there is economic hurt. There are maybe some expectations that have been dashed. But then to go this extreme, you know, what really, again, to know why, to really drill down into it, I think it's a worldview issue. And this is one of the things we talk about, like you said, in this month's issue of Outlook magazine. But when you look back at Marxism, it all started from an atheistic standpoint. And so if you eradicate the biblical worldview, you've got to come up with new reasons why people hurt sometimes, why there's injustice. And so instead of sin, and sin nature, private property is now the bad guy. And that's what people have to fight against. It's just the same thing that we're seeing.
1: Well, we're going to take a break. Let me just mention again that certainly the August issue, if for those of you watching online, is, of course, the one on the rise of socialism. Of course, we have a booklet on socialism. And that one is a summary of Dinesh D'Souza, our good friend, who said, here, let me just give you a list of all the different countries over the years that have engaged in socialism. And every single one of them, more than two dozen of them, are failures. And then we even had one on the road to serfdom, which was one of the warnings from Friedrich Hayek and others. But when we come back, some of the questions about, well, what is going on with the younger generation? Alan Joseph Bauer has an interesting perspective on that. We'll talk about that right after this.

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1: Advanced quantum computing is still in the future, but what happens when Q-Day arrives? This is a day when powerful quantum computers can break public key cryptography that protects our digital world. Quantum computers don't work like normal computers. They use what are called qubits and can solve programs and problems dramatically faster than even supercomputers. That would mean that they would threaten modern cryptography. Today's digital ciphers use complex mathematical formulas that transform data into encrypted messages that can be stored or transmitted and only can be read by a digital key. People using Bitcoin have been warned about the future quantum computer that could break into the algorithm that secures the private key. But those same computers could break into encrypted bank accounts and even hack into nuclear launch codes. The threat is much greater than what it might pose to someone with a Bitcoin wallet. Let's put all these fears about the future in some perspective.

0: 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I'm Kirby Anderson, and that's my point of view.
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1: Back once again, Kelly Shackelford, Liberty McCarter with us. And as I was mentioning, the August issue of The Rise of Socialism, of course, Liberty's written an article, I've written an article, Penedexter's written an article, but Gary Bauer's written one on socialism and anti-Semitism. And we got talking about that the other day because not only has Secretary of State Marco Rubio talked about the left-wing violence, gave a very good speech about that, but Representative Adam Smith, who's a Democrat, said that because he wasn't sure he could go along with all the condemnation of Israel, he says that then he was exposed to tactics that were used by the far left, including a menacing intimidation campaign against him. They vandalized his home. They set fire to something in the driveway. Demonstrators harassed him and his neighbors all night long, and had a staff member that was physically assaulted. And Kelly, we're starting to find now that if in any kind of conversation, if a Democrat refuses to say that Israel is committing genocide, and if they would disagree with, of course, the mayor of New York City wanting to arrest Benjamin Netanyahu, they are done in the Democratic Party. So this issue of anti-Semitism, which you've been watching for years in First Liberty, has really gotten out of hand, hasn't it?
2: Yeah, and I think it's really connected to what we were just talking about with the whole, this Democratic Socialist group, and how, you know, people would look at it and go, why is like being, you know, anti-Israel like one of the requirements? That seems odd to people, right? And I know a lot of listeners, because I thought this, I was on the Religious Liberty Commission. We had a hearing on anti-Semitism, and I started to realize there's some really dark things going on in the country. Anti-Semitism is rising both on the left and the right. But obviously on the left, at much bigger numbers, we saw some of the recent votes, things that we'd never seen before. And this is becoming a requirement for the candidates that are way left, the socialist. And the reason, you know, I just had a conference where Rod Dreher was one of our speakers, and he talked a little bit about this. But, you know, what I've learned through all this is, as Liberty was describing, there are young people who came out of school being told, you know, just work hard, study hard, and, you know, all this will pay off. And Charlie Kirk used to talk about this too. Mm-hmm. And then they get out and they've got these huge debts and they're working at a coffee shop or whatever, right? And it's very disillusioning. And all of, you know, I mean, how many young people can afford a house now? When I was young, you could afford a house. Even in your 20s, you could buy a house. It's very difficult for younger people now. It's like all the things, all the dreams, all the things they were told kind of feel like they're lies. And everybody's been lying to them, and the system's lying to them, and the institutions

0: aren't trustworthy. And so now Charlie talked against that. He said, get married, have a family. And we saw a lot of that, mm-hmm. The truth in that, of course, which ultimately comes from scripture. But these people who are angry, who feel they've been done wrong, they need something to blame. And this is what leads to the anti-Semitism. It's a lot easier to point to a conspiracy theory, which is always what they point to. And Dreher went through that, how this happened in other countries when there was a
1: yes.
0: sort of this kind of collapse with the youth. That's always where mm-hmm. They're led. And so you will see, he was actually going through his book, Live Not By Lies, and he said he took the major points from an earlier work about this kind of an upheaval. And I forget the author's name, but I think it was a woman, if I'm not mistaken. But he went through each of the elements to see and was pointing out how we were seeing it in the United States. But he said, in my book, I left out the last one because I didn't see it being culturally at play right now. And it was anti-Semitism.
2: Wow.
0: And so it's the natural progression of what you see in this. And so that is what is going on ultimately when you look at this nonsensical anti-Semitism. And they're covering it a lot. You know, I mean, look, you can disagree on public policy with regard to Israel and all this, but a lot of what you see, the anti-Israel stuff, is not really about. It's behind it is anti-Semitism. And so you're seeing this break out because of this disillusioned youth. Now, the hopeful thing is at the same time, we're seeing them flood into the churches. Again, they're looking for answers, they're looking for meaning. But as a number of, and as Rod said, as a number of pastors have said, they've been told a lot of things and that needs to be unwound. They need to understand mm-hmm. the truth, the Bible. So this is a real opportunity, I think, for the churches, if they'll reach out and don't, you know, slap these people. I mean, love them. And let's begin to dig into the Word and let's see what God says about all these things. So it's both a danger, and it's what we see with the socialism and the communism that looks like total nonsense that's tied in always with the anti-Semitism. But there's hope on the other side if the church will do what it's supposed to do.
2: Yeah, I love when you said it's so much easier to blame a conspiracy theory. And I think that is so true because things, you know, things don't work out. Like, that's the world we live in. Sometimes you were given a false promise or a false expectation. Sometimes there is injustice. And if we have a framework of truth with eternal hope as well to understand all of that in, then that can ground people and they can still work for reform or point out things in their government or whatever that aren't right. But when there's no hope to ground yourself in, then you just want to tear everything down and then have a scapegoat to blame. So I did just want to mention, I actually talked about anti-Semitism this week on the Know Why podcast, because one of the sources that is kind of pushing this propaganda on young people and feeding into this disillusionment is, of course, social media. So I think, you know, if you're not spending a lot of time on TikTok and Instagram, you may not be aware of just how pervasive it is and how algorithms, of course, target that kind of content mm-hmm. toward young people. So it's very important to be aware of. And so that's something that we're trying to educate people about.
1: Well, again, I think that's just the illustration of why to encourage young people that you know to get to on the Know Why podcast and the rest. And just before we take a break, I thought I'd just mention this piece by Alan Joseph Bauer, who, of course, oftentimes looks at it from a Jewish point of view. But he talks about the fact that our younger generation is bored, and their boredom might actually destroy Western civilization. Because if you think about this, some of these young people that are complaining about the world are the same age as those people that hit the beaches in Normandy. Were fighting in World War II, or then later on fighting in Vietnam, or in some respects enduring some pretty significant hardships. So on the one hand, I do want to agree that we have not done well with the younger generation, in large part because the value of the dollar has dropped. And because it has, it takes more dollars to buy a house. And so people that have assets, whether it's houses or stocks or gold, silver, whatever it might be, they're doing better than everyone else. And this whole generation is saying, I just can't even afford a house. But there's another part of it as well. And that is, as he points out, people are only as serious as the times require of them. Mm-hmm. And we're not in the midst of a Great Depression right now. We're not in the midst of World War II. We're not even in the midst of a Cold War. We might be headed towards one of those. But I think that whole issue of what is happening with that generation is something I know you've addressed, Liberty, many times on your podcast.
2: Yeah. Yeah. This is so important because, like you said, there are problems, you know, with inflation and everything that are legitimate concerns for the younger generation. And yet, at the same time, we live in a more privileged society and time with more wealth than people in the past or from around the world were even able to imagine. And so that perspective is so important to, again, not to say, oh, just ignore, you know, problems or economic concerns, but to ground yourself in reality and in history and have perspective at the same time, too, and realize we do have so much to be grateful for. I mean, people are posting these complaints and everything on their iPhones. And so, you know, there is perspective to be had, but having a nuanced conversation is a lot more difficult than just, you know, again, blaming a conspiracy theory or wanting to tear everything down.
1: Yeah, first world problems, we call it sometimes. Yeah. And all the rest. Well, when we come back, just briefly, I thought we might just talk a little bit about the war in Iran. And this particular piece by Jim Garrity, Straight Talk, reminds us that we talk about the Strait of Hormuz, but there's some other ones as well. And it illustrates again that we need to make sure that when we are spending money at the Department of War, used to be called the Department of Defense, that we're preparing for the next war, not actually using the technology of the past war. And drones and choke points are becoming an issue. So I thought we'd talk about that briefly right after these important messages.
3: America's founding was shaped by a biblical worldview, but you will rarely hear that truth today. 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

0: 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The opinions expressed on Point of View do not necessarily reflect the views of the management or staff of this station. And now, here again is Kirby Anderson.
1: Back once again, let me just mention that as a program note that we, as I said before, we'll have John Lott on with us on Monday, one of our guests. Actually have two guests, but he's one that will be talking about the Save America Act. Louis Marcos will be with us on Tuesday, and we'll be talking about his wonderful and very creative idea, an apologetics dinner party, which is very interesting. Philip Jaureguy will be with us because we are concerned about the threats to the Supreme Court. We've had a number of Supreme Court justices. You might have noticed the other day, and we talked about this, in which Amy Coney Barrett and others talked about the kinds of threats that they are facing, and certainly talking about the need to pray for them. Since we've been talking about Israel, we are going to be talking about what we can do to help our friends in Israel on Wednesday. Thursday, of course, I know you have your Next Generation Roundtable, and then Kelly will be back with us with Dr. Merrill Matthews. So lots of things covered next week. But one of the pieces I also posted here, it's called Straight Talk, the threats to the world's waterways. And I hadn't really thought about this, but there are actually six. We always think about the Strait of Hormuz. Sometimes we hear about the Strait of Malacca, which is between Malaysia and Indonesia. But you add to that the Suez Canal, the Straits of Gibraltar, even the Panama Canal. Liberty, I'm thinking we need to rethink how we have some of these choke points out there in the world. And given the fact that it's relatively inexpensive to produce drones, that could disrupt the world very quickly, couldn't it?
2: Yeah, I had not thought about this either. This is another argument for studying geography. You never know when you might need to understand, you know, what the world actually looks like, because you have some very real geographical realities combined with modern technology like drones. You could have enemies to the United States, people that want to, have terror attacks and disrupt the world economy, to, you know, have the ability, even with a much smaller budget and fewer resources, to cause a lot of disruption through drone attacks and things like that in these very narrow, confined spaces that are very, very important for economies all around the world. So this is an important consideration. I don't have any answers, but I'm at least glad to know about, you know, this consideration, because it's not something that was in the top of my mind.
1: Well, maybe we need to start working on anti-drone technologies, jammers, and a number of other things. And that gets us back to some of the tech issues here as well. But Kelly, this is the bigger issue. And that is, I think most people are saying, when is the Iran war going to end? And it seems to me that there are some very definite action steps that the president's been taking, but still the incredible resistance from the leadership there in Iran.
3: Yeah, I mean, you know, it's always hard when, I mean, what do we know, right? We know what we see and what the media says, but you know that, you know, our Department of War and the president have a whole lot more intel than we do.
1: Of course.
3: Because we look at this and we're like, well, why can't they clear this up, right? why can't they just totally dominate the Strait? Right. You would think. I mean, you know, we put all their Navy into the bottom of the ocean. So it's like, why can't we do that? And things like Karg Island, which is where almost all their oil comes through. Mm-hmm. That would seem to be really easy. Just take it over. You don't even have to go there. Just blockade it. But there's some reason why we're not doing that. And I don't know. Maybe the suffering that would occur amongst the population would be great, and that would look bad for I don't know. But, it's hard to understand why. I mean, you know, we could go and blow out all their bridges and their water would be gone. You know, I mean, there's all kinds of things we could do, and we're not doing them. Now, supposedly we're going to do more, but, we just, you know, we're outsiders without the intel, and we're just like going, this seems to be taking a lot longer than it seems like it should. And I don't know why that is. I don't know why some of these more strategic things haven't been done. People have been talking about them from day one, but they haven't been done yet.
1: Listen, we can't talk about what this might mean for the midterm elections, because after all, we are in the midst of the midterms here, and we are, as Americans, very impatient people, and there are a lot of people that are going to be saying, all I'm going to be concerned about is the price of gasoline or the price of food. And right now, of course, an oil shock, which is starting to hit the world, hitting China much more than it's hitting us. I mean, I was rattling off the numbers the other day on how effective China has been affected by this shock, because what we are dealing with is just an incredible amount of threats to them. For example, 3/4 of China's oil consumption is, of course, imported. 1/2 of their natural gas is imported, and 1/3 of their daily food is imported. Mm-hmm. Well, a lot of this comes from the Strait of Hormuz or some of these other choke points. That does not bode well for China. So if you think we're having a problem, just imagine what China's going through right now.
2: Yeah.
1: And will be.
2: Yeah. I mean, there was a meme going around on social media shortly after the Iran war began, and it was basically, you know, somebody at the gas pump, and they're like, oh, you know, why is gas getting more expensive? We're in a war. And it's like, oh my gosh, you know, and then all of a sudden you care about it. And so, yeah, you're right. You know, Americans, we are so used to being comfortable. And we, I think, sometimes forget to appreciate that we don't have to encounter warfare like the rest of the world often has to encounter on their home turf. But that's not really what drives people to the polls. I, for one, don't want the United States to be nuked by Iran. So if we can prevent that, then I'm all for that. Mm-hmm. But I know people, we don't always have long memories or very much forethought into the future. And so I think it is going to be a big concern in the midterms.
3: Yeah, it's obviously affecting things, because people are, you know, they went through the Biden administration where there was a really hit to the middle and lower class. There were people that literally can't fill up their gas tank right now, and they hadn't back then. And if it wasn't for the war, I think we've seen a lot of turning in the economic numbers.
1: Yes, we have.
3: Right? But the war is keeping that up, and people are still feeling there. You're supposed to fix this, and so definitely you tend in a midterm to vote against the party in office. It's what happened, I think, every time but two in the last, I don't know, 100 years or whatever. It's, you know, it swings back. The only thing that's, you know, is different. Number one, this war could end in, you know, a month. And, you know, that would be off the table by the time they get to the election, right? But the other thing is, there's some other factors that are going to be at play in this election that we haven't seen. There's the redistricting, which went more positively for the Republicans. There's the Supreme Court case. All those districts that were written based upon race, which is now unconstitutional, have to be redone. That's going to shift, I don't know, maybe as many as 18 in favor of the Republicans in the House. So there are these things. And then you add to that what we talked about earlier.
1: The socialism.
3: Oof. And that's going to, you know, you got James Carville just going crazy against this, because he realizes the suicide that this is for the Democratic Party. So that throws a whole bunch of other elements where usually the Republicans could expect to lose a number of seats, probably in the Senate, but definitely in the House. And now I don't think anybody really knows. But the Iran war is the one thing that the president would probably like to get off the table, but they hadn't figured out a way to do it yet.
1: Well, again, just one of those very interesting kind of conversations that we've had before, because if you want to look at the foreign policy issues, we've talked about those before. Just imagine where we were in October 2023. There's no real Hamas threat anymore. Houthis are mentioned a little bit in this article. Hezbollah, Iran, like you said, the Navy's at the bottom of the Gulf of Oman, and the Air Force does not exist, and all the kinds of threats. Israel Israel lately has been even providing military intelligence to some of the Gulf states. It looked like we had a deal with Saudi Arabia, and then we backed off. But I think we're going to maybe see Saudi Arabia eventually join the Abraham Accords. But Liberty, as we pointed out, most people don't vote on foreign policy when they go to the polls. But in some respects, there's been a lot of change there. And up until recently, I think we've seen some very significant positive economic signs. If it weren't for the war, or in the past, even weren't for the pandemic, well, Donald Trump was doing pretty well before the pandemic broke out, right?
2: Yeah, you know, I think you had seen a lot of just kind of common sense deregulation and things like that that are putting the country in the right direction, of course. So then you'd have the war that complicates things, but we can't ignore what's going on in the rest of the world. And so that's the balance that the president has to strike.
1: Which I think says something about the fact that we've gone about an hour and a half before I even talked about the war. And yet it is still going on. So it's something to mention. When we come back, though, one of the things we always like to do is kind of focus on the commentary by Penna Dexter. And there's enough there to talk about in that whole segment. So we'll be back right after this.

Washington Post article received lots of attention last week. It addresses the mismatch created when recruiters can't find workers to fill jobs and recent college graduates can't find entry-level jobs. Graduates frequently blame AI for their difficulties, but it's not AI, at least not yet. As the Post's education writer John Marcus explains, the United States is facing what's projected to become the largest labor shortage in its history. Tech recruiter Matt Walsh told the Post that in areas like semiconductor production, there just aren't enough people. The jobs graduates want are not the jobs where the economy lacks workers. According to Stephanie Aliaga, global market strategist for J.P. Morgan, this mismatch has been building. Hiring, she writes, has narrowed meaningfully in recent years and shifted away from the jobs graduates typically aim for. More workers are needed in the care economy, especially for lower-wage jobs in home and personal care. Many open jobs require medical expertise. According to the Post, John Marcus, far fewer students are majoring in healthcare fields than are needed to meet demand. Economists predict shortages in jobs AI simply cannot replace. John Marcus says we'll be short tens or even hundreds of thousands of nurses, physicians, teachers, engineers, pharmacists, mental health counselors, construction workers, and airplane mechanics. He quotes Ron Hetrick, chief economist for Lightcast, a labor market data company, who says, "We have pumped so many young people into business and finance. It's like a factory producing these workers like widgets, even though society is saying we really don't need them." Give the Washington Post credit for articulating the primary reason for current and increasing workforce shortages. It's our protracted decline in birth rates, which now coincides with a record wave of retirements. If we cannot meaningfully address these demographic shifts, we risk losing the ability to build, compete, and even to keep society functioning. May God grant us the wisdom to solve this. For Point of View, I'm Penno Dexter.

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1: Back once again, let me just mention that, again, you can find a lot of the information that we've been talking about today on our website. And go to show materials, and you'll see, of course, Penadexter's commentary, my Viewpoints commentary is there as well, the one I did today on quantum computing, which we won't even get into. But one of the things that I thought might be good was to focus on Penna's commentary. Liberty, this, again, is talking about a Washington Post article which addresses the mismatch, because you have recruiters can't find workers to fill certain jobs, and you have recent college graduates can't find entry-level jobs. Mm-hmm. And the argument usually is, well, that's due to AI. Well, AI has not been developed that much in many of these markets. Some of it has to do with trends. The oldest generation, the baby boom generation, are retiring. The oldest baby boomers are now turning 80. Even the ones that are younger, some of them are already in retirement. And so there are many people leaving jobs. But then the jobs that need to be filled oftentimes are not being filled. And we're talking about nurses, physicians, teachers, engineers, pharmacists, and those kinds of things. Not to mention construction workers. The other day I quoted Mike Rowe, who said that the kind of electricians working right now in these data centers, some of them are making up to $250,000 as an electrician.
2: Wow.
1: Almost all of them making six-figure incomes. So there's a mismatch between the kind of jobs that are out there and the kind of degrees or non-degrees that people have right now. And that, I think, gets back to the conversation we just had, isn't it?
2: Yeah. You know, one of the things that I thought was so fascinating in here is that this was a quote from the article saying, "We've pumped so many young people into business and finance. And it's like the factory is producing these workers, even though society is saying we don't need, you know, these anymore." And then I know for a long time it was, you got to go into computer programming. And now they're saying, we're predicting AI is going to be able to do all that, even though, again, that's not to blame for kind of the mismatch right now. But what it makes me think of is, I know people are really concerned about, well, what do I study in college, or how do I direct my kid? Because there is so much upheaval now, and you can never go wrong what Penna calls the care economy. But just the need for humanity when you are in, you know, healthcare, yes, maybe there are some technical things that AI or robots might be able to take over. But the care that a nurse gives, or I just did a segment on this the other day, how there's a robot in a classroom in a New York school district now. But you're not going to be able to get good results if you replace teachers with robots. Like, you need to have that connection, you know, end of life care, all these different things where you really do need a human. And so there are a lot of opportunities, I think, for young people. And I think focusing on our humanity, what do humans do that can't be replicated by a computer? And I think that's where you need to focus. And so the kind of education that helps us understand what makes us the most human, that's going to be super important. So there are a lot of opportunities and need for certain fields and certain kinds of jobs.
3: You know, I feel like there's something that, you know, every university, and maybe in addition or besides it, but a federal agency, but there should be something that's saying, here are the job openings in the United States as far as areas.
1: Mm-hmm.
3: And to communicate to these people who are going to school, because right now it's just always kind of word of mouth and what you think. And, you know, they're teaching them all this stuff in school, maybe some of which is totally irrelevant to where they're going, and they're all going the wrong direction. It's like, why would you waste everybody's time and all the resources and all the lives? You know, a lot of the frustration we're talking about is because people study, you know, lesbian basket weaving in Africa or something as their major, you know? And it's like, that's, now anybody should know that there's not a lot of jobs for that. Okay. But the point is, that really is true, that people are told, well, do this. And it's an area where there are no jobs available. And so they're going to build up all this debt, and then they're going to get out and be disappointed. why shouldn't, if you really want to help people with their education and their future, why wouldn't you include that data? And it seems like the Department of Labor or something like that could do it on a big level.
1: Yeah.
3: With AI grabbing all the job postings, or you've got some of these groups, you know, Monster or whatever, you know, the different ones that are out there for job applications.
1: Mm-hmm.
3: You know, they know a lot of this data too. Why is this not being provided in a regular way to people who are thinking about their future? Because then you can train, you can know whether you should go to school at all. And I just think, you know, and maybe if there needs to be, with AI especially, if there needs to be that people need to learn some things that they didn't know, you know, there ought to be some availability for that, for people to go, well, gosh, I studied to be in this, but there are really no jobs here. So there ought to be, the government could assist, because it's that taxpayer is going to get another job and pay into the, you know, the tax roll for a long time in the future if you can just get them on the right track. So, I don't know. That's just one of the elements that I think is really missing. I remember when I went, I knew I was going to law school. And some people said they weren't so sure. You know, there was a kind of glut of lawyers that said. And I got advice from older, wiser people to, you know, get your CPA on the way to law school so you have the business side. And I did that.
1: Mm-hmm.
3: And it diversified me. But it was all a guess. It wasn't like I was looking at figures and knowing how many jobs were available in each of these industries. And I think everybody's guessing. And why should they be guessing at a time right now with AI? That should not be happening, but it is happening.
1: Mm. Well, again, if Charlie Kirk were still alive, he'd also say, I told you so. I mean, because, you know, he's written books on that subject and all the rest, because in some respects there, and Mike Rowe and some others have been for years talking about the fact that there are very good jobs that require you to not go to college and to actually learn a skill and a trade. And it does, as you look down this list, some obviously do require a college degree, but many do not. And there's been an attempt, even the trend, administration to remove the requirement for college degrees for a few of these jobs, because there's no need for everybody to go to get to a college degree and run up all those debts. So anyway, I think Penn has got a very good piece. And if you want to know more about that, it's certainly on the website at pointofview.net. And Liberty, I just thought for a minute, I might mention that again, we're going to have John Lott and Louis Marcos and a variety of others on this week, but I know you're going to be doing the Next Generation Roundtable on Thursday. Is that right?
2: Yeah, we are. And so, you know, probably talk about this because we have some millennials like me. And so we're kind of in the phase of life of like, we're raising young families now, but we do have more and more Gen Z contributors and some people who are still in college or law school and things like that. And I really like to get their perspective too on a lot of these issues, because there's even a big difference from, you know, a decade or so of age in terms of, okay, what are the issues that are affecting me right now versus somebody who's still working through college and looking for that job? So it's always great and very enlightening for me.
1: Well, again, we're going to take a break and encourage you to find some of these articles here as well. As I mentioned, you might want to get the newsletter from First Liberty, and that will give you some prayer targets. And I know that you're going to have some final votes, so eventually we're going to get to see all those recommendations finalized and the guidelines and the rest. And if in nothing else, the first whole hour we focused on religious liberty. If you happen to miss it, I would encourage you to go back and listen to it again. During the weekend, of course, we also rebroadcast it, and you can find the podcast and find it for Point of View, also for the highlights of Point of View, and of course the Know Why podcast. 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As always, want to thank Megan for her help engineering the program. Derek, thank you for a good full first week as producer. 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
3: American Family News, I'm Robert Thornton. President Donald Trump took questions in the Oval Office today in an event on American nuclear innovation. A big topic was Iran.
4: I think they're getting more and more serious as the days go by, for maybe the obvious reason. Look, there are two ways. I consider that the smarter way, but the other is probably the easier way, doing what we're doing. And we can take that to a much higher level if we want.